0: contributions, which has raised over $40 million since he launched his campaign last fall, have come from small-dollar donors. Health officials have some tips for things to bring if you plan to fly out of the country. Here's Fox's Lisa Brady.
1: First, if you have any specific medical conditions, they recommend checking with your healthcare professional to see what additional items you might want to bring. Also, look into the country you're traveling to. Some have restrictions on what medications you can travel with. The CDC also has a list of items you could consider bringing, including documents, such as copies of prescriptions like medications, glasses, or other medical supplies.
0: 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See more news at AFN.net.
2: From the heart of our nation's capital in Washington, D.C., bringing compelling interviews, insightful analysis, taking you beyond the headlines and soundbites into conversations with our nation's leaders and newsmakers, all from a biblical worldview. Sitting in for Tony is today's host, Jody Heiss.
3: This has been an incredible visit. And I think a lot of good has come of it. We've settled a lot of different problems that other people wouldn't have been able to settle. And the relationship is a very strong one. We've really done some wonderful things, I believe.
4: Well, that was President Trump earlier today after concluding his summit with the president of China. Welcome to this May 15th edition of Washington Watch. I am your Friday host, Jody Heiss. Thank you so much for joining us. And certainly no lack of news out there. We'll try to break down the highlights of it. Coming up, we'll begin with Taiwan. It certainly remains the biggest flashpoint that was discussed in the Trump-Xi summit. Retired Lieutenant Colonel Bob McGinnis will be joining us shortly to discuss China's threat towards Taiwan. Plus, a little bit later, constitutional attorney Christopher Mills will be joining me to break down yesterday's Supreme Court decision to continue allowing the mailing of the abortion drug mifepristone. All that and much, much more is coming your way today on Washington Watch. President Trump is back from Beijing after a very closely watched and high-stakes summit with the president of China, Xi Jinping. There's a lot of different reporting and opinions, reactions from the meeting. Some are saying it was fantastic. Others are saying there was plenty of ceremony but limited results. We do know that the two leaders discussed trade. They discussed Taiwan. They discussed Iran as well as security issues. But there are some critics pointing to the lack of public pressure from the United States on China's human rights abuses and the persecution of Christians and other religious minorities. Well, joining us now to discuss and get us started on all of this is Washington Stand reporter Casey Harper. All right, Casey, there is a lot of reaction being stated out there. Kind of break down for us the facts. What did the two leaders discuss and what do you think came out of it?
5: Yeah, thanks, Jody. I mean, you're right. There's a lot of opinions. I think right now these opinions are a dime a dozen, and we won't really know the true fruit of this meeting for months to come down the road. And by the way, here's one takeaway. President Trump invited President Xi to come to the U.S. in September, so we'll see if that happens. That would be a big development. But you're right. They talked about trade negotiations, new economic dialogue groups, no major announcements on tariffs or technology disputes, and no major commitments from China when it came to the U.S. on Iran or just Middle East tensions generally. And you're right, there was a lot of criticism from human rights groups saying that Trump didn't do enough to confront President Xi over many things. But the Chinese embassy going into these meetings made clear that they didn't want to be confronted on those human rights abuses, of which there are many against the Uyghur Muslims, persecution of Christians and political dissidents, and more. But we did get a readout from the president on Air Force One on the flight home regarding the political prisoners in particular, including Zion Church pastor Ezra Jin.
6: I think he's giving very serious consideration to the pastor. The pastor has said he's giving very serious consideration to them.
7: What about Jimmy?
6: I discussed it.
7: What about Jimmy Limes?
6: It's a tougher one. I did bring it up. It's a tougher one. For him, it's a tougher one.
7: What did he say about
6: it? I understand. It's for him, it's a very... He told me. I don't want to mislead anybody. He said Jimmy Limes. It's a tough one for him to do. be a tough one. He said he's going to strongly consider the best.
5: So maybe some potential movement on the political prisoners there. But for me, Jody, what stood out the most was China's rhetoric and tone on the Taiwan issue. They really basically warned the U.S. to not get sideways with them on Taiwan, as it could lead to a conflict between our two nations.
4: Yeah, we will discuss that a little bit later in the program, in fact, because you're right, that's a big deal. A very high-stakes meeting that took place. But, Casey, while that one was happening, there's also some big news happening right here on the home front. Yesterday, the U.S. Supreme Court issued a major, major ruling regarding the abortion drug mifepristone. Kind of give us the bottom line of what that decision was all about.
5: Yeah, that's right. Back in the U.S., a major ruling out of the Supreme Court, which ruled that the abortion pill mifepristone can continue to be mailed, given through the mail to patients, even in pro-life states, while Louisiana's lawsuit challenging that policy works its way through the lower court. Now, Louisiana is arguing that this 2023 rule change at the FDA, which is a Biden-era rule in response to the overturning of Roe v. Wade, did too much to weaken safety protections for women and basically gutted the pro-life laws in these states, and is really a challenge to state sovereignty. The lawsuit centers on whether mailing abortion pills violates the federal law, including the Comstock Act, which Justices Clarence Thomas and Samuel Alito strongly made clear in their dissent that it absolutely does, Jody.
4: Well, as always, Casey, thank you so much for these updates. We appreciate it a great deal. I do want to turn our attention now and go further into President Trump's trip to China. Specifically, I want to try to get an analysis of what came out of it from a national security perspective in Taiwan and so forth. And joining me now to discuss this is national security analyst and retired U.S. Army Lieutenant Colonel Bob McGinnis. He served more than 23 years as a civilian strategist at the Pentagon following his retirement from active duty. He currently is a senior fellow for national security here at the Family Research Council. He's also the author of many books, including Kings of the East, China's Plan to Eliminate America and Impose a Communist World Order. Colonel McGinnis, as always, welcome back to Washington Watch. I want to begin with this question. Broadly speaking, what do you think the two countries got out of this week's meeting?
8: Well, Jody, President Xi emphasized strategic rivalry and the risk of conflict vis-a-vis, obviously, Taiwan. And, of course, President Trump took a very different tone. And he really, emphasized friendship and, deals, trade deals, stability and the like. I think that there wasn't a lot of substance, but there was some very clear messaging, as your reporter indicated. You know, President Xi didn't hold anything back when he talked about Taiwan. And it's because it's a red line for the Chinese Communist Party. The regime depends upon eventually taking back that what they call a breakaway province of Taiwan, because that's where Chiang Kai-shek went in 1949 after he lost to Mao Zedong and established that country. And so there are a host of issues here, but I think it was really a global power struggle that was really beginning to emerge, what I call a new Cold War, because there are a host of issues that we are now trying to, govern, oversee, to reduce the tensions on. And yet we'll have to wait and see if that's one of the byproducts of this summit.
4: Yeah, there's no question Taiwan was a top priority for China, as you broke down, and good reason. I don't think most Americans fully grasp why this is such an important issue. Can you kind of break that down, unpack it for our viewers and listeners, why this is such a major issue?
8: Well, a couple of key issues. First of all, Taiwan produces maybe 80, 90% of the world's advanced semiconductors. Those semiconductors are in your cell phones. They really are the heart of artificial intelligence. They make up the brains of

0: perhaps Korea, Japan, the Philippines, and even possibly Australia. So there's a lot of credibility at stake with regard to what Taiwan ends up being.
1: Well, let me ask you this, because I want to get back to the top priority of the U.S., which probably is Iran. But one more question on this Taiwan issue, because it seems to me that President Trump is in a pretty difficult situation, because there's $14 billion of an arms package for Taiwan that's just simply waiting presidential approval. But that took place back in December. So what would proper handling that $14 billion look like at this point?
0: Well, the president has the authority, and of course Congress has to approve certain weapon platforms before we can sell them to, you know, allies across the world. You know, the president can hold it up. He can tell the State Department, don't release it. The Defense Department just takes the orders from the state in this regard. And if he does, that will send a very clear message that there was something done behind the scenes at this summit, because up until now, it looked that was going to happen. And I would also watch for the rhetoric that comes from the State Department with regard to Taiwan and any indication that we're backing out of our alliance or our relationship with the people in Taiwan would be a good indicator that Beijing has really pressed the president on this issue. And, you know, the president doesn't want to push along that red line that Xi drew in the sand there at Tiananmen Square.
1: Yes, and President Trump said that he did not comment on that one way or the other, that we'll see what happens. Very, very delicate situation. Then on our side, one of the unavoidable issues, I'll put it that way, is Iran. So what happened there? Do you see this summit in any way, shape, form, or fashion impacting the conflict with Iran?
0: Well, the president said on Air Force One coming back that, you know, Xi agreed no nuke for Iran, and that was an acceptable response. And he wants an open strait because they get a lot of their oil out of the Persian Gulf. So that was acceptable. But what the president, I don't think, got the assurances that he wanted had to do with dual-use technologies, continuation of purchases of energy from Iran, as well as the support that he's given behind the scenes, you know, to kinetic operations inside Iran. You keep in mind, Afghanistan may separate China from Iran, but we no longer have any control over what happens in Afghanistan. And I will tell you, the Taliban would, you know, more than, you know, be gleeful about transporting any type of kinetic materials, weapons from China into Iran, and would love to have that business. So these are issues of some consequence. I didn't hear the president allude to that, but I know that's behind the scenes what's happening.
1: Let me wrap up with just, and that's all we have time for, is a yes, no answer. The relationship between the United States and China, has it been improved from this summit?
0: I think it's been stabilized. I don't think it's gotten worse or any better.
1: Thank you so much for joining us today, retired Lieutenant Colonel Bob McGinnis. Always great to have you on the program. Yesterday, we're going to dive deeper into the U.S. Supreme Court's decision on mifepristone. Much to cover on that issue. Stay with us. We'll be right back.
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3: Exodus chapter 9, verse 1 says, "Thus says the Lord God of the Hebrews, let my people go, that they may serve me." You see, America has freedom for a purpose.

0: The question is, are we living by that purpose today? In Scripture, deliverance and freedom is never an end in itself. It is a liberation unto obedience, to worship, and to a covenantal relationship. God's demand to Pharaoh was not freedom for freedom's sake, but freedom so his people could identify with and belong to and serve him. Freedom that is not used to serve God will not endure. One of the founders actually echoed a similar warning. Thomas Jefferson wrote, "Indeed, I tremble for my country when I reflect that God is just and his justice cannot sleep forever." See, the founders understood we as a nation would be accountable to God for what he had granted to us. They sought freedom for a purpose. And that freedom was given to us as a nation for that same purpose, to serve God, to honor him, and to live as a people under his authority. In this 250th anniversary year, we must ask the question, are we living by that purpose today as a nation? Lord, we thank you for the godly foundation and heritage of our states. Lord, we would return to an understanding of the freedom that you've granted to us, that freedom has a name. His name is Jesus. And freedom has a purpose. It is to honor and glorify you. And I pray that our nation would return to that understanding of the purpose of the freedom that you have granted to us. We thank you, Father. By faith, we pray that we would return to that purpose. In Jesus' name we pray. Amen.
1: Welcome back. I'm Jody Heiss, your Friday host here on Washington Watch. Thank you so much for tuning in. For those of you who watched or listened to the program yesterday, you'll recall that in the middle of the program, news broke that the U.S. Supreme Court had issued an order regarding Louisiana's case against the Biden-era abortion drug policy. And the bottom line of the whole thing is that the order basically maintains that the Supreme Court's block of a federal appeals court ruling it would have stopped the mailing of the abortion drug mifepristone. I know you're probably saying, well, duh, yeah, that was the point of the whole thing. But that's basically the bottom line. We're going to get more details here in just a moment. But rest assured, that's just as Tony said, the battle is not over. Friend, the fight continues. The fight continues. And joining us now to discuss this is constitutional lawyer Christopher Mills. He actually worked with FRC on the amicus brief that we filed in support of Louisiana. He's also the founder of Sparrow Law, LLC. And catch this, he's a former law clerk to Supreme Court Justice Clarence Thomas. Chris, welcome back to Washington Watch. Can you go further into detail on this whole order that came out and what it means for the case?
2: Of course, happy to be here. So the case is pretty complicated. In the district court, Louisiana basically was able to convince the judge that, hey, the FDA didn't adequately study this expansion of abortion pill prescription by telehealth in 2023 under the Biden administration. But the district court said, I'm not going to stop it because the FDA says they are currently reviewing the protocols. And so I'm just going to let it stay in place for now. The case went on appeal to the Fifth Circuit, which said, no, if the FDA said they didn't adequately study it, then we're not going to let that protocol remain in effect. So in other words, they said, no, the 2023 Biden era expansion of pills via telehealth is going to be stopped. And the question before the Supreme Court was, while the case is proceeding, you know, is the district court or the Fifth Circuit's approach going to be right? In other words, will abortion pills be able to continue to be prescribed via telehealth only, or are we going to say, no, the FDA says they didn't adequately study it, and we're going to stop it and go back to their prior policy? And the Supreme Court, in a very short order, basically said, no, we're not going to do what the Fifth Circuit said. We're going to let the 2023 expansion under Biden remain in effect while the case is pending.
1: So is this a pause in the case and the issue, for that matter, or is this more than just a pause?
2: So, you know, technically it's just a pause, because what the order said was, you know, we're going to pause the Fifth Circuit until we hear the case. If someone asks us, the Supreme Court, to hear the case, and in other words, we're just going to kind of maintain the status quo while the case is pending. But, you know, part of the question before the court was who is right, who is right on the merits of the FDA action, and likely who is right about whether Louisiana and the individual woman plaintiff in the case has standing, because that was a big question before the court last time it had an abortion pill case, and it's a big question this time. And the fact that the Supreme Court, with only two justices dissenting, said, no, we're going to let the abortion pill telehealth prescriptions continue is probably a bad sign for the ultimate outcome of this particular case.
1: Wow. Yeah, you mentioned a couple of the dissenting opinions. Can you go over those with us?
2: Sure. So the two justices who dissented, it's possible that other justices disagreed with the approach the court took also, but only two at least noted that they disagreed with it. Justice Thomas said that he didn't agree with pausing the Fifth Circuit's opinion, and he also said that he talked about the Comstock Act, which bans using the mails to ship abortion drugs. And he said, you know, the drug manufacturers in this case aren't entitled to lost profits from what he called a criminal enterprise. So he was emphasizing the Comstock Act, which the court hasn't really emphasized, but that's a federal law that could be enforced by the federal government if it sought to. So that's one of the kind of lurking issues in the case. And then the second dissent was from Justice Alito, who said that he thought that the Fifth Circuit's pause should also remain in effect. He didn't think that the drug manufacturers had shown the requirements for getting a stay of that order.
1: So do you agree with these dissenting opinions that the court's decision ultimately undermined the Dobbs decision overturning Roe v. Wade? I mean, isn't that really what they've done, or at least temporarily?
2: Yes, I think that's exactly right. And that's how Justice Alito started his dissent. He said, you know, what's at stake is the perpetration of a scheme to undermine our decision in Dobbs, which was supposed to restore the right of each state to decide how to regulate abortion within its borders. But because states can't really stop mail from coming into the state, and because the federal government hasn't been enforcing the Comstock Act, it leaves states that want to protect unborn life, and like Louisiana, in a very difficult situation where you have blue states enacting shield laws that protect their providers who are doing illegal abortions via the mail. You have the FDA, who hasn't done anything to roll back the Biden-era expansion, and then you have the federal government not enforcing the Comstock Act.
1: Yeah, I mean, it's a huge problem, a web of difficult legal issues for pro-life states being forced to cooperate with abortions in blue states. So what's next? We've got less than a minute. What do you see happening next in this?
2: So, you know, according to this order, they're going to wait for someone, presumably the drug manufacturers, to actually file a petition for, you know, total Supreme Court review of the case. The case would then likely go up to the Supreme Court. There's a disagreement between the Fifth Circuit and the Ninth Circuit about whether a state like Louisiana has standing to bring these types of claims. And I suspect that will be the focus of the briefing in the Supreme Court. Again, the FDA has agreed that it didn't do a good enough job investigating the science and the evidence when the Biden administration expanded it. So the question is really just, can Louisiana or injured women sue to be able to vindicate that that right to have safe, safe medical regulation.
1: Thank you so much, constitutional lawyer Christopher Mills. We appreciate it a great deal. All right, friends, we've got a lot more coming your way. If you are confused about questions regarding the reconciliation process, you are not alone. We'll try to break that down for you right after the break.
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4: One nation under God, America's undeniable foundation of faith.
5: The United States Capitol, an iconic symbol of the American Republic. But few know that this building at the heart of our nation's government was once something more, the largest church building in America. Since its inception and for decades following, several rooms throughout the Capitol, including the House and Senate chambers, were used to host church services weekly. These services were filled with individuals from all levels of government. The attendance was so pervasive that often it was standing room only. Quote, "Going to the Capitol on Sundays was then one of the most common things in Washington," Margaret Bayard Smith. This practice was not merely accepted, but encouraged. Quote, "I consider it as one of my public duties as a representative of the people to give my attendance every Sunday morning when divine service is performed in the hall." President John Quincy Adams. Housing worship at the center of our Capitol was a living representation of the role that biblical principles played as a cornerstone of our nation's foundation of faith.

0: Good afternoon. Welcome back to Washington Watch. I'm your Friday host, Jody Heiss. For weeks, Congress has been locked in a stalemate over government funding. In fact, I'm sure you'll probably recall the recent 11-week partial government shutdown was actually the longest in U.S. history. And all of it, of course, came to a conclusion at the end of April after President Trump signed a bill that would fund most of the Department of Homeland Security. I say most because it was all except immigration enforcement agencies, pretty important. Well, now Republicans are looking to try to pass some additional funding later this month, and they're going to use a process that can bypass Senate opposition. It can be a complicated process, but we want to break it down for you. And Washington Watch reporter Mary Stackhouse spoke with Indiana Congressman Marlon Stutzman, who is a member of the House Budget Committee, and he broke it all down. We want to bring that your way right now.
1: Without objection, the motion to reconsider is laid on the table.
2: The longest government shutdown in U.S. history, lasting 76 days, ended after President Trump signed a long-delayed bipartisan bill to fund most of the Department of Homeland Security, which includes the Coast Guard, TSA, and FEMA. Now, a tougher battle of funding ICE and Border Patrol lies ahead. House Speaker Mike Johnson and Republican leaders chose to advance the Senate bill without changes, rejecting pressure from House Freedom Caucus members who oppose the measure because it excludes funding for ICE and Border Patrol.
3: This will relieve pressure from the Department of Homeland Security, and then we will finish the work and finally get, again, for 3 years with no crazy Democrat reforms, we will fund Border Patrol and immigration enforcement.
2: Republicans are aiming to fund immigration enforcement agencies, ICE and Border Patrol, through the end of the fiscal year without Democrat support using a process called reconciliation. This is a rare procedural maneuver that Senate Republicans want to employ to secure approximately $72 billion for immigration enforcement to fund the agencies for 3 years. This comes after Democrats and Republicans were not able to make a deal on immigration enforcement reforms.
4: We were hoping that there would be some sort of bipartisanship to, you know, keep DHS funding alive, but that just doesn't seem to be the case.
2: That's why Republicans are now turning to budget reconciliation, a process that allows fiscal legislation to pass the Senate with a simple majority. By using reconciliation, they bypass a filibuster.
5: One of the main advantages of budget reconciliation is that it can bypass the Senate's 60-vote threshold for cloture. Normally, nothing can pass the U.S. Senate without at least 60 votes, but budget reconciliation is one of the few things that can pass with 50% of the vote plus one.
2: Republican Congressman Marlon Stutzman says the reconciliation process is designed to move around Senate rules to get a budget passed, even though it's within the rules.
4: This, we're calling it reconciliation 2.0. Reconciliation 1.0 was the one big beautiful bill that we passed in last year's session. This all has to do with Border Patrol and ICE funding in particular. Democrats continue to close down DHS for the most part, but reconciliation 2.0 gives us the ability to get funding for those two agencies.
2: However, there are obstacles. Critics argue that bypassing the 60-vote threshold removes critical oversight for how these billions are spent. While Republicans are confident that reconciliation can work, Democrats have argued that this strategy is partisan and it bypasses comprehensive immigration reform.
6: The Republicans here in the Senate and the House have chosen chaos. They're dragging the Senate through a painful, arduous, and partisan reconciliation process, but because they cannot and will not rein in ICE and Border Patrol.
2: Since the reconciliation process was created in 1974, Congress has passed 28 reconciliation bills. 24 have been enacted, the most recent one being last year's One Big Beautiful Bill Act. Now there's one hurdle the reconciliation bill will need to clear in the Senate.
5: There are strict limits on how it can be used. It must be related directly to the budget. It must be more budget than policy. And it has to pass a several-point test called the Byrd Rule.
2: The Byrd Rule only applies in the Senate, not the House.
4: It's really up to the parliamentarian how she's going to decide whether or not a particular House language passes the Byrd Rule. But the Byrd Rule is we call it a bird bath, and it's supposed to scrub the language. Is it policy related or is it funding related in pertaining to a budget.
2: The House has now cleared the first hurdle by passing the budget resolution 215 to 211. This unlocks the process, but the actual funding bill still needs to be drafted, voted on, and sent to President Trump. Reconciliation bills are known to be a time-consuming process because of bypassing the filibuster. Congressional Research Service data found that the time that it takes between adopting a congressional budget resolution and enacting the reconciliation legislation range from 28 to 385 days. That's an average of 148 days.
4: We're going to, you know, move, you know, reconciliation 2.0, and then my belief is that we're going to go right back into reconciliation 3.0. So we'll have a third bill following up on that, because there's still a lot of policy that we want to see in a final package. For example, whether it's defunding Planned Parenthood, or whether it's you know, making sure that the rest of the DHS agencies are funded. Those are, you know, Secret Service, FEMA, TSA, and other agencies are still left unfunded.
2: For Washington Watch, I'm Mary Stackhouse.
0: Thank you so much, Mary. Well, I tell you, with Congress so deadlocked by such narrow margins, I'm talking both partisan margins and ideological margins, but that deadlock makes it very difficult for Congress to be able to pass things that would stop things like abortion and transgender procedures for minors. So if a third reconciliation does materialize, we want you to know we will be here for you, keeping a close watch on it all. We will also be urging Congress to address our concerns in the bill. In the meantime, we encourage you to be praying for Congress over all of this. All right, stay tuned. Our Biblical Worldview segment is coming up next with Dr. David Clawson. Stay with us.
7: This is Mission Control Houston here in the Artemis Flight Control Room. Splashdown confirmed at 7.07 p.m. Central Time. A new chapter of the exploration of our celestial neighbor is complete. Integrity's astronauts back on Earth.
8: When I got back on the ship, I'm not really a religious person, but there was just no other avenue for me to explain anything or to experience anything. So I asked for the chaplain on the Navy ship to just come visit us for a minute. And when that man walked in, I'd never met him before in my life, but I saw the cross on his collar, and I broke down in tears. Like, it's very hard to fully grasp what we just went through. And when the sun eclipsed behind the moon, I think all four of us, I turned to Victor and I said, I don't think humanity has evolved to the point of being able to comprehend what we are looking at right now, because it was otherworldly. It was amazing.
9: That was Commander Reed Wiseman of the Artemis II mission, reflecting on their journey around the moon. So here's a question. Does that sound like a man that just entered space, an empty, cold vacuum of nothingness? Or did he encounter something so profound, so full, so warm and bursting with life, it's almost as if someone was breathing on it? Perhaps it was so meaningful that the word space doesn't do the journey justice. Well, it sounds like he didn't encounter space, but something else, what the Bible calls the heavens. As the psalmist says, the heavens declare the glory of God and continually pours out speech. And that speech just might leave you speechless if you're seeking it. It seems like Commander Wiseman discovered the truth of Psalm 139 in reality. Where shall I go from your spirit, or where shall I flee from your presence? If I ascend to heaven and orbit the moon, you are there. So here's the glorious news for Commander Wiseman and all of humanity. The heavens aren't far from any one of us. In fact, the Christian story proclaims that the one who sits in the heavens didn't stay there. He came down into our broken world, forsaking heaven's treasure to make you his treasure. And something truly incomprehensible happened the day he died, when the one who stretched out the heavens like a curtain stretched out his hands for us on the cross. But it was impossible for death to keep its hold on life itself. He rose from the grave, he lives, and every sunrise since reminds us that the darkness of night will never eclipse the light behind all light, Jesus, the light of the world. Family Research Council prays that families across America would look up and join the song of the heavens. Praise God in his mighty heavens. Praise him for his mighty deeds. Let everything that has breath praise the Lord.
0: Welcome back to Washington Watch. I am Jody Heiss, your Friday host. Thanks for joining us. Before we get to this final segment, I want to encourage you to join us for the upcoming Pray Vote Stand Summit 2026. It'll be happening this fall, September 24th through the 26th. It's going to take place just outside Washington, D.C. at the Cornerstone Chapel in Leesburg, Virginia. 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That rate will continue from now till June 15th. So go ahead and register or get more information at PrayVoteStand.org. That's PrayVoteStand.org. Also, another real big thing before we jump in this final segment, FRC's Stand on the Word reading Bible reading plan. We're currently in the book of 1 Samuel. We're going to be there for the next couple of weeks, but we have a great companion study guide that offers some tremendous practical insight. The guide is called 1 Samuel, Longing for a King. And now listen, this explores things like leadership, obedience, what it means to faithfully follow the Lord. And we want you to have a copy. Simply text the word Samuel to 67742. That's Samuel to 67742. As you well know, at the end of each week, we love to conclude our Friday segment, as well as our week, with intentionally examining the news through the lens of a biblical worldview. In fact, 2 Corinthians 10:5, Paul tells us to take every thought captive to the obedience of Christ. And we believe, quite frankly, that this portion, this segment, can be a part of doing just that. And as usual, I have Dr. David Clawson. He is the director of the Center for Biblical Worldview here at FRC, and he's also the author of Life After Roe, Equipping Christians in the Fight for Life. And as most of the time, he's here to join us now for our Biblical Worldview segment. Dr. Clawson, thank you for joining us, and happy Friday to you.
10: Happy Friday. Great to be with you again, Jody.
0: All right, listen, I want to start with a couple of hours ago, some pretty big news came out that the Justice Department has put forth a resolution basically putting an end to pediatric gender-affirming care, as they like to call it. Big news just happening. Give us the latest.
10: Yeah, this is pretty breaking news. Just a couple of hours ago, that the Department of Justice announced the first resolution and really an ongoing, what they call a national investigation into so-called gender-affirming care perpetrated against minors. And so, of course, Texas Children's Hospital has been in the news. We've covered it on this program for a couple of years, this ongoing investigation, because a former FRC intern, Vanessa Sivage, was a nurse and was actually one of the whistleblowers at Texas Children's Hospital who raised the alarm that they were providing illegally these gender transition, so-called, you know, gender-affirming care, gender transition surgeries. And so the settlement that the Attorney General, Ken Paxton, and the Justice Department reached with Texas Children's Hospital was just announced, Jody. And as part of this agreement, the hospital has agreed to stop performing these procedures on children. They've agreed to pay $10 million in damages and civil penalties. And this is so interesting, the hospital has announced that they will establish with the DOJ, describes as the first dedicated clinic for detransitioners. So young people who had these surgeries performed on them and are now detransitioning to identify with their biological sex. And so this is really exciting news. Again, it shows that the Justice Department is taking this very seriously. And I'm grateful that Texas Children's Hospital, which they describe as being cooperative in this investigation, has agreed to settle. And this is going to protect a lot of children in that area.
0: It surely is. And David, I share with you in the excitement of this. What a great step forward. This is one of those issues that we've been talking about for months and months and months. And to finally start seeing some major breakthroughs like this is really big. Another issue happened earlier this week. In fact, I had a guest on just a little while ago, Chris Mills, talking about this. But one of the biggest stories of the week was the U.S. Supreme Court decision to allow the chemical abortion drug mifepristone to continue being prescribed while it all is being litigated in lower courts. This is obviously a big political issue, but this goes far, far beyond politics. This is a deeply moral, a deeply spiritual issue for Christians. You and I have discussed this many times, but what was your reaction to the Supreme Court's order, and how would you encourage Christians right now to be thinking about this and praying about it?
10: I was deeply disappointed in the Supreme Court's decision. Essentially to allow lower courts' decision to be in effect right now, that these abortion pills, as the litigation plays out in lower courts, these abortion pills can continue to cross state lines into pro-life states. You know, Jody, we've talked about this. This is not a peripheral issue in terms of Christian ethics. This is an issue that Christians should be deeply concerned about because these pills are literally designed to end the life of unborn children. I would encourage believers not to be too inclined to despair or cynicism because the court's order is procedural. It is temporary. This case is going to continue to play out in the lower courts. So it's not final in any sense. I do think it's important, though, Jody, as we continue to track it, to look what Justice Alito and Justice Thomas, probably the two most conservative members on the court, they did dissent publicly. And Justice Alito made a really important point by framing this case, by allowing these abortion pill companies to have this stake, to continue to stay in place. He's basically, what Alito said is he's arguing, and I agree with him, that abortion rights advocates, telemedicine providers, and abortion pill distributors, they've created essentially an end-around of the Dobbs case in 2022 that overturned Roe v. Wade. And so I think Justice Alito is accurate in that. And then Justice Thomas, he made the point that these manufacturers are essentially profiting from conduct that the federal law already prohibits. And so I think we should pay attention to the arguments that Justice Alito and Thomas brought up, because those arguments will, I think, resurface as this full case is litigated in the lower courts. But I think as Christians, we need to be praying about this because, again, these pills we know account for at least two-thirds of abortions that take place in this country. And, of course, this is an issue that we deeply care about because we believe all people, born and unborn, are made in the image of God.
0: Yeah, and those dissenting opinions are extremely important. I will say, I don't know if you were able to join Chris Mills earlier, but he did a good job explaining those opinions, as you just did as well. But he also expressed some concern that there was only two dissenting opinions, and he thought that could signal problems for this going forward. And so, look, we're far from this battle being over, but this is a time for Christians to be praying about this issue, perhaps more than ever. So if you could, David, just one more time, put an exclamation point on this for us. Why is this issue so important biblically? Why is this something that Christians really need to embrace and be engaged in by prayer and other means?
10: Yeah, for those of us who follow politics and public policy closely, we can almost become numb to even what we're talking about, Jody. But let's just be really, really clear and direct. Abortion takes innocent human life. As Christians, we believe what Genesis 1 reveals to us, that all people are made in God's image. We are all we all possess inherent value and dignity because we're created in the Imago Dei. From Genesis 1 onward, the Bible presents us with a vision that is pro-life. From Psalm 139's description of our being formed in our mother's womb to Luke chapter 1, where you see this beautiful pro-life passage where the unborn Jesus meets the unborn John, and it describes them as fully embodied persons. And again, 60 million lives have been snuffed out since 1973. This is the greatest moral rights, human rights issue of our day, Jody. And I think Christians simply have a responsibility to speak clearly. We have a responsibility to speak courageously. It's not the only issue we care about, but there's a clear thus saith the Lord. There's a chapter and verse that reveals to us what God's opinion is on this position. And I think that's why it's incumbent upon us as a matter of stewardship to raise our voice for an entire class of people that cannot speak for themselves.
0: Absolutely. And, you know, before going to Congress, I was a pastor for almost 30 years. And I mean, constantly it was in my heart to preach the word, not to preach pop culture, whatever came out. We would deal with the scriptures. But there were some things that just seemed to rise to the surface with importance. So let me throw this out to you and get your expert opinion on this as well. For those who have preaching, teaching responsibilities, how do they know when a particular issue rises to the same level of importance as, say, abortion? I mean, how do we know when an issue rises to a first order issue biblically? Can you kind of walk us through some ideas of how that question can be determined?
10: Yeah, Jody, a framework that I found really helpful is what distinguishes between straight line issues and what you might call jagged line issues. Jonathan Lehman, the president of Nine Marks, which is a ministry based here in D.C., he kind of coined that phrase of straight line issues and jagged line issues. A straight line issue is one that the Bible speaks directly to and clearly to. You can draw a straight line from the text of Scripture and a public policy issue. Again, the sanctity of human life, marriage, religious liberty, sexuality, they would often fall kind of in this category because the Bible directly addresses them. Again, with the life issues so clear, you know, the Bible literally says, thou shalt not murder. It's in the Ten Commandments. So again, it's a straight line from Bible verse to a policy prescription. Jagged line issues would be issues where Christians need to apply, I think, kind of broader Christian ethical or broader biblical principles to more complicated policy questions. So some examples for that, Jody, would be, you know, think about debates over taxes or zoning laws, maybe even tariffs, specific immigration proposals. The Bible certainly gives us clear principles that can inform how we think about those issues, but I think Christians can still disagree maybe on maybe the best prudential application to those principles. And so that's why it's more of a jagged line from clear biblical revealed text to the issue that's being discussed. And so again, I just would summarize that, Jody, by saying pastors should speak, I think, with the greatest clarity and confidence where the Bible speaks most clearly.
0: Very good advice. I appreciate that. Yeah, there's so many issues out there right now that seem to be rising to the top, issues that the Bible addresses. And you probably saw this past week, the New York Times published an interview with former Congressman Barney Frank. And of course, he was the first sitting member of Congress that publicly identified as gay. And in fact, he played a major role in the movement to legalize same-sex marriage and so forth. Well, he's now in hospice care, and he's reflecting on the cultural and political strategies that advance those causes that were so important to him. But one thing that struck me was how he basically just outlined a roadmap for progressives to continue moving the country in support of these ideologies that are very unpopular, including like gender ideology and transgenderism and that type of thing. So what stood out to you in Congressman Frank's, former congressman's comments? What kind of jumped off the page to you?
10: Yeah, I read the New York Times article where he was interviewed, and he also did an interview with Jake Tapper at CNN, and he's 86. It's really a sad situation. He is dying, and he knows it, and so he's giving these final interviews. And in some of these interviews, Jody, like you said, he's giving advice to his party, a party that he was a leader in for so many years. And it's interesting, the point that he's making, he says, often my party, we push too quickly and too fast on some of these really explosive social issues. And he specifically mentioned how when it came to gay marriage, that part of their strategy, and it's so interesting to hear him admit this openly now, you know, a decade removed from it, where he admits that they took an incremental perspective. He recognized that gay marriage would have been too much to push for too early. And so instead they focused on things like unemployment discrimination, gays in the military. And he said only after we had won some incremental victories victories, then we're able to push what we wanted the whole time. The ultimate goal was imposing same-sex marriage on all 50 states. And so it's really interesting to see a roadmap laid out for us by one of the architects who really is, when the history books are going to be written, is largely responsible for much of what happened about a decade ago that led ultimately to the Obergefell decision.
0: And it ultimately all comes down to spiritual issues, moral issues, and how that plays out in Congress. The Pew Research Center released new findings, a survey that they had on how Americans feel about religious influence in government and in public life in general. Again, I mean, those are important issues. What jumped out to you in that survey?
10: Yeah, this is really interesting to also look at. It's about 37% of Americans who actually think that religion is gaining influence across the country. It's interesting when you break that down, even with the political parties, more Republicans seem to think it's a good thing that religion is gaining ground, whereas more Democrats seem less inclined to see this as a good thing. I think what stood out to me, Jody, is, again, Republicans and Democrats are really deeply divided on the role that religion should play in public life. And it's also just interesting to see how many Americans seem uncomfortable with this. But again, there's a rising number of Americans that seem to be comfortable with religion in public life. And so, of course, I would argue that religion has a significant role to play in public life. It always had, going back 250 years. And so, of course, we want to do that rightly. We want to do that with wisdom and prudence. But I do think religion has a significant role to play. So I would be within that growing percentage that Pew definitely brought to bear in their survey.
0: Absolutely. Well, David Clawson, as always, I love ending the week with you and getting your input and just trying to look through all this stuff happening in our world through a biblical worldview. Real quickly, 5 seconds, how can people get info about our Biblical Worldview Center?
10: You can go to frc.org/worldview for all of our resources.
0: Great. All right, friends, that wraps it up. 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
15: American Family News, I'm Robert Thornton. President Donald Trump did not appear to make any commitments about Taiwan during his visit to China. The Chinese want Taiwan, but Taiwan has promised to deepen its ties with Trump, and the president is weighing a weapons deal to the country. Author and China expert Gordon Chang has been keeping a close eye on the situation. Chang talked about this on the Fox News channel today.
16: This is standard U.S. policy, that the United States doesn't say what it's going to do with regard to an invasion of Taiwan. I do think the arms sales would be good right now because Xi Jinping has been bluffing, and now's the time where I think that we make those arms sales. That enhances deterrence, and it also helps our friends around the region have confidence in us. You know, Xi Jinping has decimated the Chinese military, so he can say whatever he wants about invading Taiwan or about conflicts, but he's in no position to do that.
15: An Iraqi national and his associates are accused of allegedly planning terrorist attacks across Europe and plotting attacks on Jewish institutions in the U.S. The man has been brought to New York to face federal terrorism charges. Here's Fox's David Spott.
17: The plots include not only that synagogue in New York City, but other Jewish sites in the United States. Specifically, authorities say he provided Kataib Hezbollah with weapons, transportation, and personnel. The allegations go back to 2019. According to the criminal complaint unsealed, in early April this year, al-Sayyidi texted an undercover officer a photograph and a map of a prominent Jewish synagogue in New York City. He wanted a terrorist attack to take place there. The same story for two additional locations, Jewish centers in Los Angeles and one in Scottsdale, Arizona.
15: President Trump says he's going to rededicate America as one nation under God at a prayer event called Rededicate 250 at the National Mall in Washington, D.C. tomorrow. A number of Christian leaders will be there. Franklin Graham recorded a preview, and Trump's spiritual advisor, Dr. Robert Jeffress, told Fox News he'll be one of the speakers.
18: Faith in God is the value that most shaped America. And it's people of faith who have been the bedrock, the driving force behind our nation.
19: Samuel Rodriguez, Mike Johnson, Pete Hegseth, clergymen like Jack Graham and others. There'll be a lot of not just speaking and praying, but singing. Chris Tomlin, great Christian musician. Oh, yeah. It's going to be a great afternoon.
15: You can watch Rededicate 250 online at freedom250.org or broadcast on Trinity Broadcasting Network beginning at about 8 a.m. Eastern tomorrow. We have not heard the last of a case involving the abortion pill. More from AFN's Chris Woodward.
20: The U.S. Supreme Court has preserved women's access to a drug used in the most common method of abortion, rejecting lower court restrictions while a lawsuit continues. Supporters of abortion applaud the ruling, but pro-lifers like Kristen Hawkins of Students for Life are disappointed.
21: Certainly disappointed to see the Supreme Court once again play into the hands of Big Pharma. And that's exactly what this case was about. Danco Industries, the pharmaceutical company that only makes one drug, Mifepristone, which was designed to do one thing, kill babies, appealed Louisiana's Fifth Circuit decision to the court.
20: The unanimous Fifth Circuit decision came on May 1st and required the abortion pill be distributed only in person and at clinics, overruling regulations set by the Biden FDA that have yet to be rolled back by the Trump administration. While it's temporary, Hawkins stressed there is hope in the Fifth Circuit's ruling. She added the Louisiana case is solid.
21: There's a young girl whose abusive boyfriend got these drugs online because of the Biden Wild Wild West situation their FDA and DOJ, the Biden administration, set up. And because the Trump administration has failed to act so far, the Wild Wild West has continued. This is a case that I don't think anybody in the pro-abortion industry would even want to defend. Abusive men getting these chemical abortion pills, which is exactly what the Biden administration has allowed to happen across the United States.
15: Stocks were down today. The Dow dropped 537. The S&P shed 93. The Nasdaq lost 410. West Texas Intermediate crude rose to almost $106 per barrel. See more news at AFN.net.
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23: It is First Time Callers, so start lining up, folks. 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
24: So first-time callers only today. 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
23: The quack of a duck does not produce an echo. Is that true or false?
24: That falls under the category of it's just wrong. Hey, good morning, everybody. Welcome to Trivia Friday on American Family Radio. Today's Friday, May the 15th.
25: Halfway through May.
24: 2026, right?
25: Yeah.
24: Okay. We're halfway through May. All right. Yeah. First of all, I'm Tim Wildman, Ed Vitagliano.
25: Good morning, Tim.
24: Ed's a calendar man.
25: Yes.
26: Obviously.
24: JJ Jasper. How you doing, brother JJ?
27: I'm glad to be here.
25: You got a joke about May.
24: Yeah, go ahead.
27: All right. My daughter's getting married tomorrow morning, Maddie. Please pray for her and Graham.
24: One of your daughters.
27: One of my daughters.
24: Yeah, terrible.
27: And so I'm going to try to tell this very, very quickly. The girl about to get married telling her dad, I'm just so nervous. I hope I don't just faint. It's so overwhelming. He said, just break it down into small pieces. think about the aisle. You've walked down this aisle. This is our local church.
25: Yeah.
27: Concentrate on the aisle. Get down to the altar. That's where you, you know, received Christ. You've gone down there to pray. Just think about the aisle, then think about the altar, and then lastly, think about him. You'll get through it. So big day, she's walking down the aisle, and people could hear her muttering under her breath, "I'll alter him. I'll alter him.
24: I'll alter.
23: Some things are going to change around here."
24: All right, Trivia Friday it is on American Family Radio. We are going to ask trivia questions, and you're going to call in and answer and ask us a trivia question. That's how we do this here on American Family Radio. It's first-time callers only. So here's the phone number, 888-589-8840. So you're eligible to call and be on the air with us today if you've never been on before. So first-time callers only today, 888-589-8840. And you have to be 11 years old to call in or older. And let's see, JJ, we got a question.
27: We got a mystery. We have one of these original questions out of these original nine, three each. One is a mystery question. If you happen to land on it and answer it correctly, you're going to hear this sound. Ah, the beloved cowbell. That means that you are going to win yourself a brand new, newly designed Learning University t-shirt.
24: Brand new.
27: I love that new
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27: design.
23: Brand spanking new.
24: Hot off the presses.
27: It looks like a college t-shirt with a seal that you
24: have. I'm going to hold it up for those watching on Facebook, YouTube, and our own live streaming service. Yeah, I'm holding
23: nice
24: it up right
23: t-shirt.
24: Now. Yes, it is.
23: It's colorful.
24: Colorful.
23: And by the way, if you want to actually, you know, take a longer look at this.
24: Take a longer look.
23: Or would like to purchase one, you can go to our resource center, resources.afa.net, resources.afa.net. Not only is the t-shirt there, but all kinds of other resources for you, videos and books and whatnot. We have a lot of whatnot on there.
24: Whatnot?
23: Yeah. So to help you in your walk or to have a little fun. And
24: yeah. Is there something we haven't done and we're missing here? Is this all we got
27: to do?
23: Did you give out the phone number?
24: I did.
23: Oh, okay. Yeah, it's 888-589-8840 if you weren't listening, like I wasn't.
24: I gave that three times like a minute ago.
23: Did you?
24: Is this happening to us in our relationship where you just tune me out?
23: It's happening to me in all my relationships.
24: I've been told that before by other people. I just tune them out.
23: Yeah. Well, I will say we do the introduction of this show so often. I was actually, that was a moment for me just to get away by myself. You know, Cal gone, take me away.
24: Oh,
23: and
24: that's not very manly.
23: A bubble bath.
24: No,
23: you need a new analogy.
27: I'm glad you said that because I was thinking it.
24: You need a new analogy. You don't need to use that among men.
27: That has something to do with being a Navy SEAL or something.
24: Cal not being gone, take me away.
27: Bubble bath.
23: All right, so are we
24: you
23: ready?
24: Don't really get bubble baths.
23: No,
24: right?
23: Okay. I don't take baths anyway.
24: Okay, well, I don't know, bubble bath. I guess that's neutral. I don't know.
23: Baths, you soak in your own crud. I don't get it.
24: We didn't need that.
23: You know?
24: That imagery.
23: Yeah.
24: We could have done without that.
23: You wanted to see those bubbles now, aren't you?
24: That's why I shower. That's why I take a shower.
27: Y'all are both doing
24: it. All right. Are we ready, to roll here?
23: We're ready.
24: Let's roll.
23: All right. Here are my three questions. During the Revolutionary War, George Washington led a nighttime river crossing during a winter storm to attack Hessian mercenaries garrisoned at what city? Where were the Hessian mercenaries garrisoned when George Washington led a raid across the river?
27: Give the question again with a little more detail.
23: You're going to tell me about one question. All right.
27: Said the pot. Calling the
24: okay.
23: All right, and here's a multiple choice question.
24: Okay,
23: what is located under the White House? Here are your choices.
24: All right,
23: a bowling alley.
24: Yeah,
23: a florist.
24: Mm-hmm.
23: A dental office.
24: Yeah,
23: all of the above or none of the above.
24: Five choices?
25: Yep, five choices.
24: Wow.
25: That's it really, too.
24: That wasn't on my ACT. I only had four. I had a 25% chance of getting it.
25: What is every located time under the White question. House? Was it a bowling alley? A florist, uh-huh. A dental office, all of the above, or none of the above? All right, then finally, a true-false question. In the early 1900s, people sometimes mailed children through the Postal Service. Is that true or false? In the early 1900s, it's a funny question, isn't it? In the early 1900s, people sometimes mailed children.
24: Did they mail them through Memphis?
25: Through the, well, they did.
24: Because they're lost still today.
25: They disappeared.
24: They're on the side of
25: were.
24: A milk carton.
25: Through the Postal Service. Is that true or false? That's all I got.
27: In all seriousness, back in the day, not my day, but you could get a Sears Roebuck, you could order a house from the catalog, and they'd mail you all the lumber and all the staircase, windows, and you'd build a house. And they'd say, what kind of home is that? Oh, that's from Sears and Roebuck. Got that from Sears.
25: You should have saved that for a Trivia Friday.
27: Now, there's
25: question.
27: Houses that they'll say, like in these.
24: You serious, Clark?
27: Yeah, they said this is the National Registry. Well, you know, was this a Victorian? Was this? No, that was one of the Sears and Roebuck houses that they got from the ordered from the catalog. That
24: you
27: look it up.
24: You're going to show me that.
25: No. You look it up.
27: Here's fine. What I've got. Look first question. Sports question. What is Lambeau Field's nickname? What is Lambeau Field's nickname? Second question, Bible question. Here's the verse. And who knows but that you have come to your royal position for such a time as this? Who spoke those words, and who was he talking to? Who knows that you may have come to your royal position for such a time as this? Very famous verse in the Bible. Who spoke those words? Who was he talking to?
24: They also said, Luke, I am your father. that same person.
25: It was a shorter verse.
1: Luke, I am your father.
24: So same person.
27: It's the third question, true or false, there are no snakes or squirrels in New Zealand. Is that true or false? There are no snakes or squirrels in New Zealand. True or false?
24: All right.
25: Well, that there used to be snakes there, but the last snake choked on the last squirrel. That's how they both. You know.
27: That's disgusting.
24: Wow.
25: I have no idea whether your question
27: well,
25: is
27: if it's true,
25: true or false.
27: I want to know about that epic battle between the squirrels and the snakes. And they said, bring it. And they all came out on both sides. And it was such a fierce, epic battle. They wiped each other out.
24: I think the snakes win that one. I really
27: snake,
24: do.
27: Oh, I was going to say, yeah, well.
24: Even with no arms.
25: I don't know, man. Those squirrels can dance around.
24: Yeah, but they can't. Anyway,
25: yeah,
24: we'll pick this up later. all right, so here are my questions. Like JJ, I have a Bible question.

0: just don't get a T-shirt.
1: That's right. Correct. All right. After Jesus Christ, who are the two most mentioned names in the Bible? Number two, surprise, we've never had this one before. What is a group of baby chickens called? What is a group of baby chickens called? You go over to your window, look out in your backyard, you pull up your curtains or your blinds, whatever you got there.
0: Yeah.
1: And you look out in your backyard, you call your wife, honey, come up here and look out here. We have got a blank of chickens.
2: Not
1: baby
2: one,
1: chickens.
2: There's a group out there.
1: We got a blank of baby chickens out here roaming our backyard. And we need to do something about it. You know what I'm saying?
0: I don't think I know the answer to this.
2: Yeah. You don't call, at that point, you don't call the pest control people. You call Colonel Sanders. You'll know what to do.
1: That's,
2: you'll know what to do with
1: we're
2: chickens.
1: Talking about babies here.
2: Oh, yeah. Okay,
1: baby
2: never chickens. Mind. Scratch that.
1: Baby chickens here. Well, they ain't grown up yet.
2: No, that's true. They,
0: well, that's, you just get
1: you grown up, you can talk rotisserie.
0: Small.
1: But right now, you,
0: small
1: you know
0: buns.
1: What I'm saying? Huh? Look
0: just
1: it
0: get
1: up.
0: Small buns. And then,
1: small buns?
0: Yeah.
1: Okay, I think we're
0: chickens.
1: Headed in the wrong direction.
2: Yes, we are.
1: What is a group of baby chickens called? And finally, this is the two-part question. And again, I'm going to do this because it's a difficult question. They'll get an AFR T-shirt if you can answer this question on your own without looking it up or asking somebody.
0: Okay.
1: Two-part question. And I'm so... Where does the famed Route 66 begin and end?
2: Oh, good.
1: That's the first part. The second part is name the states that it runs through.
2: Oh, wow.
0: Wow.
1: So if you know that.
0: That's all they get is a T-shirt?
1: Well, they can, I'll tell you what, we'll send them some baby chickens. How about that? Huh? Some baby chickens.
0: Yeah.
1: All right, let's go, Ed.
0: All right. Let's go to North Carolina first, and Michael is on the line. Michael, welcome to Trivia Friday.
3: Hey, guys, what's happening?
1: Hey, Michael, how you doing, brother?
3: I'm doing good.
1: Good, good.
3: Doing good. It's Friday.
1: Friday, yeah. It's hard to have a bad Friday. Where are you calling from in North Carolina?
3: I'm in a little town called Sawmills, which I'm about an hour north of Charlotte.
1: Oh, okay.
3: And Foothills.
1: I got you. You're not too far from Alex McFarland. He lives around there somewhere.
3: Yeah.
1: In what is that called? Pleasant something?
0: It's like Pleasant Valley or something.
1: Pleasant Valley.
0: It's something that just sounds like it's in a Hallmark
1: movie.
0: It's
1: all nice people live there.
2: I hear a place called Sawmill, North Carolina. And for the life of me, I can't imagine what caused them to name it, you know.
1: It's a mystery.
2: Come up with the name. Yeah, just an absolute mystery.
1: Yeah. All right, Michael, ask, yeah. Answer, or both?
3: I'll do both.
1: Which one do you want to answer?
3: I'll try the true or false question on the snakes.
1: Come on, man.
2: Oh, here we go.
1: You're going to go true or false right off the bat here? that's giving up too easy.
2: That's a coin toss right there.
1: Go ahead, JJ.
2: All right, Michael, here's what we got, true or false. There are no snakes or squirrels in New Zealand. Is that true or false, Michael?
3: I would say it's false.
2: It is 100% true. We've had a guest at our home and in our town for the last couple of days. He's from New Zealand. He taught in Africa with my daughter Maddie, and I was asking different things about New Zealand, and he said earlier there were no snakes. Then they were bike riding. And he said, are there any squirrels in Mississippi? She said, we've just seen three while we were riding the bike. He said, what? I've never seen a squirrel. I would like to point one out, a wee little squirrel. And he said, there's no squirrels in New Zealand. And I never did ask the backstory, but he said, there's no lions, no tigers. He's telling the difference.
0: Yeah.
2: And so, yeah, no squirrels, no snakes.
1: Well, how does the food chain work over there?
2: Great whites. So a lot of things don't make it quite to the shore because there's a lot of great white sharks. You know what he did say? I said, now, who's your neighbor? I know Australia's on one side. Who's your neighbor on the other side? He said, no one. And I said, I mean, Fiji Islands or somebody out there. He said, nobody. He said, we have no neighbor. You have to go all the way around the world to hit South America. They are out in the ocean.
0: Just wow.
2: Two islands, north and south. But, yeah, go figure. No snakes, no squirrels. I just learned that this week.
1: Wow. Interesting. All right.

0: What's your question for us?
1: Okay, it's an Andy Griffin question. Ernest T. Bass, when he went to school, seeing Miss Crump, he wanted to tell her, how do you get a possum out from under a rock? He gave her the answer.
2: How do you get a possum? I don't remember. I remember the episode. I remember him sitting in that classroom. I remember him how he was kind of able to pass. They asked very basic questions. I don't remember the answer to this.
0: What's the question again?
2: How do you get a possum out from under a rock?
3: Curriculum has changed a lot over the years.
2: Maybe with a sharp stick, and you poke them or something.
3: I'm going to say you smoke it out.
0: How you get a possum out from under
2: a rock? You're not going to reach under there because they'll tear you up.
0: A possum under a rock? Wouldn't that hurt? Wouldn't that flatten him?
2: Well, I'm sure it's like a hole that he's dug.
3: Yeah,
2: under
3: let's
2: the
3: don't
2: rock.
3: Overthink it.
0: Okay, you're right, JJ. You get to these animal questions. I've been warned about that before by
2: you,
0: others.
2: You got to dig deep. You dig deep.
0: Well, I overthink it.
3: Yeah. So let's start right here. If you're in New Zealand, and there's a rock. Right. There's not going to be a snake. There's not going to be a squirrel. Right. So that sort of getting you going in the right direction. There may be a possum.
0: So, you're our only hope for an Andy Griffin.
2: I'm going to say, well, he's got smoke it out. I'm going to say a sharp stick.
0: I'm going to say smoke on the water.
3: Michael, what's the answer?
1: He got it right. You take a stick and poke him.
2: Take a sharp stick and
3: that's
2: poke
3: good.
2: Him.
3: That's
2: well,
3: good.
2: Really, I couldn't quite remember, but I'm just going by all my experience.
0: Your instinct.
2: My instinct as a woodsman.
3: Most situations, most scary situations.
2: When I go out in the woods, do some hunting
0: and
3: episode
0: group of baby chickens roaming out there.
3: That episode that you were on Survivor, did really well making all this thing.
2: That's right. Listen, guys, if all three of us were stranded somewhere, I would just start the conversation by saying, I'm going to be the first one to die. You guys decide what to do with me, however you want. Hey, Michael, great. That's a great question. And shame on me for not knowing the answer right off the bat and having to guess.
3: Have a great North Carolina weekend. Yeah. Thanks for listening to AFR.
2: All right, let's go to Kentucky. And Abigail is on the line. Abigail, welcome to Trivia Friday.
4: Thank you. I had a 105.7 on trusty radio station. It's a good one in Kentucky, I think.
3: Wonderful.
2: All right.
3: Abigail, what part of Kentucky?
4: Campbellsville. It's Taylor County, and right next to us there's Greensburg and Greene County. I said Campbellsville doesn't make any sense. It doesn't sound anything like Taylor.
0: JJ, how far is that from your hometown?
3: Not really far. I'm from Owensboro. You ever get up that way, Abigail?
4: Actually, there's a church called Buck Creek Baptist I visited a few months ago. We have friends at Buck Creek. Now, it's not in Owensboro, but it's out there somewhere.
3: Right.
4: So, yeah,
3: yeah, that's a good area. So, well, listen, you want to ask, answer, or do both?
4: Both, please. Thank you.
3: Which one you want to answer?
4: The one about the Bible quote.
0: The
3: Bible quote. Here you go. Here's this verse in the Bible. It's the second half of a verse. And who knows that you may have come to your royal position for such a time as this. Abigail, who spoke those words and who was he talking to?
4: Mordecai, Esther.
3: Yes.
2: Oh,
3: nicely
2: right,
3: done.
2: Right,
3: you know, such a famous verse there where wicked Haman trying to kill all the Jews. He said, you might think you're safe. God can bring deliverance from another way, but who knows that maybe the Lord has put you in this position for such a time as this.
0: Amen.
3: That's something we can all look at. You're strategically placed at the factory, on the campus, on the construction site. That's Esther 4:14. Hey, Abigail, thank you for knowing the word and reading your Bible. What's your question for us?
4: It's just, I like movie quotes. And speaking of quotes, and so I'm going to say something from a movie, and there are lots of different ways I could pose this question, but I'm going to see, I guess I'll pose it like I'll say it and then see if you can guess what movie it was from?
3: Tim's gonna get it. He's not gonna have any trouble.
0: It's pretty good at this too.
4: Here's the movie. Can I tell you? Can I make a little introduction first before I do that?
2: Sure.
4: Okay, so I happen to, incidentally, not so coincidentally, have some tattoos. I'm doing tattoo removal just because I just changed my mind, but so I'm already removing them. But both of these questions, I also have an Esther Bible verse on my hand. It's Esther 8:9. I love that Bible verse because it's kind of a victory. It's kind of the victory side of it, and I thought that was kind of special. So I have Esther 8:9. So I like Esther 8:9. So that's pretty special. And then I also like the Scarlet. Oh, sorry, I almost ruined it. Okay, the quote. I'm going to go ahead to my quote before I ruin anything.
0: Yeah.
4: Are you ready?
0: Yeah, we're ready. We're ready. Bring it.
4: Okay. Okay, so the quote I like is, it goes something like, now, people don't really hide in clocks.
0: People
4: you know
0: don't,
4: movie that's from?
0: That's from Willy Wonka and the Chocolate Factory. Right there. That's like the 30 minutes in.
2: People don't really.
3: I'm going to say Beauty and the Beast.
2: People don't really
0: hide
2: in clocks.
0: Yeah.
2: Well, there was a kind of a, there was a family movie about a boy who actually did hide in a clock, like in like old kind of fashioned England or something. Mm-hmm. It wasn't like at a mall, maybe a train station or something. I can't remember.
0: Hide in a clock.
2: Yeah.
3: It was a big
2: clock.
0: Big Ben.
2: No, it was big. It seemed like it was at a train station or something. I can't remember the name of it.
3: Are we getting warm, Abigail?
4: That's a good movie, but that's not it. The quote that it's in a conversation in a movie that is, he says to his enemy, he says, somebody could be hiding from behind that clock. And then he laughs and he says, so come now, people don't really hide in clocks. Do you want me to tell you the answer?
0: Yes, we do.
3: Yeah.
0: Yes, we do.
3: We've got to go. There's the music.
4: Okay. All right. It's the movie called The Scarlet Pimpernel, which is a type of flower. And it's the movie called The Scarlet Pimpernel. It's the end when he's talking to Chauvelin, the bad guy, and he's telling him he's talking to his enemy. So there you go.
3: Hey,
0: all right.
3: Thank you, Abigail. God bless you. Have a great weekend.
0: I got a quote for your movie.
2: Yeah.
0: We can take a break with. We'll be back.
3: Oh, I like that.

0: It's my turn.
1: Here is your host for My Turn, Don Wildman.
0: It was all caused by a common house cat, investigators said. It's kind of hard to believe, but they've pieced together the events, and this evidently is what's happened. Now listen to this. The house cat knocked a vase off of a shelf in the utility room. The vase fell onto a valve on a gas line. The impact opened the gas valve, letting the room fill with gas. Gas from the leak soon reached the water heater pilot light and ignited. The result? An explosion, which moved two walls in a house, broke windows, and started a small fire. The damage will come to about $3,000, said the news account. But luckily for Air Force Major James Miller and his family at Vandenberg Air Force Base in California, no one was hurt. One never knows how far one little deed will affect his life. Things which we count so small, so insignificant, so petty, end up dominating us. They all begin innocently enough. They're such little deeds that we hardly take them seriously. After all, what harm can such little deeds do? Most of our major accomplishments in life start off as little things. Then they begin to grow, take on size and importance. A person on the moon didn't start out as a big project. It started out as a little thought in the minds of people. And if you had spoken of it seriously, you most certainly would have been the talk of the town, and they would have been laughing at you. The airline industry, for instance, didn't start out the monstrosity that it is now. It started out as a thought in the minds of a few people centuries ago. And others considered those who had such thoughts a little touched in the head. On the other hand, most of our catastrophes didn't begin as such either. Hitler had no dreams of murdering 6 million Jews as an 11-year-old. The idea started slowly, but it grew too fast. Nero didn't set out to be a ruler mad with insanity and jealousy. But that's the way he ended up, fiddling, as Rome burned. We don't take the little petty things too seriously. After all, they are so small, what can they hurt? Who'll miss the quarter from the cash register? Surely not the company, as large as it is. And soon it's a dollar the company won't miss, and soon it's a five, which the company owes me. And it ends up in what the law calls embezzlement. We fully intended to pay it back. One social drink doesn't do any harm. It only loosens us up so we can enjoy the party. And the second helps a little more. And then another. And before long, all we want to do is to be the life of the party, even when there isn't a party. No person anywhere leaves that which he knows is the highest and best with one great leaping jump. Every person who betrays his creator and himself and others does so with little things, slowly, little by little. Our lives are shaped basically by the sum total of the little things. While it may be the big things which impress us, it is the little things which influence us.
1: This has been My Turn with Don Wildman, a production of the American Family Association.
2: Work hard so you can present yourself to God and receive His approval. 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

0: That was a popular show in the 70s about the 50s.
1: Hey.
2: Yeah.
3: It's the old man version.
0: Yeah.
3: Hey, you kids, get up, Mike.
1: No, I'm thinking of Fonz.
0: Yeah, Fonz.
1: But, or maybe he said it in a little higher pitched voice.
3: We all had higher pitched voices back then, didn't we?
0: Trivia Friday it is on American Family Radio. We also call this
1: Learning University.
0: Learning University is on the air. We're going to repeat our questions and then go back to the phones. It's first time callers only. And if you want to get on the air with us and ask and answer a trivia question, the phone number is 888-589-8840. Again, 888-589-8840. If you want to watch on the internet, we're live video streaming at Facebook, YouTube, and streaming.afa.net. 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But today's issues are Trivia Friday. You can watch it there. Go ahead, Ed.
3: All right. Here are my three questions that have heretofore
0: gone unanswered.
3: During the Revolutionary War, George Washington led a nighttime river crossing during a winter storm to attack Hessian mercenaries garrisoned at what city?
0: I think that tops Chuck Norris right there.
3: Yes, it did.
0: That's manly stuff.
3: All right, second question, a multiple choice. What is located under the White House? Is it a bowling alley, a florist, a dental office, all of the above, or none of the above? And then third question, in the early 1900s, people sometimes mailed children through the Postal Service. Is that true or false?
1: Here's what I've got, and I'm going to have to add a few.
0: Yeah.
1: First question, what is Lambeau Field's nickname? A little football trivia there. What is Lambeau Field's nickname? Second question, which character on SpongeBob SquarePants is always trying to steal the secret Krusty Krab recipe? You never thought you were going to hear anything about SpongeBob on American Family Radio. Which character on SpongeBob is always trying to steal the secret,
0: by the way,
1: Krusty Krab recipe?
0: Do not tell me what happens at the end of that. Okay, I've got it taped.
1: Right.
3: all of them?
1: You don't want a spoiler alert.
0: I don't want a spoiler alert. I'm going to stick my fingers in my ears if you start telling me.
1: No, I won't tell. Yeah. So, third question, which blood type is a universal donor? Which blood type?
0: We've had that seven times.
1: Is it
0: that, right?
3: Yeah, really? But I don't remember the answer.
0: See, that's good, JJ. I only remember we've had it. I don't remember what it is.
1: Well, let me tell you something I learned just recently, and this is going to be a blessing. I'm going to give you a 30-second devotion. There are eight blood types, and there were eight people on the ark. You don't have to be Ken Ham to connect those dots. Eight people on the ark. Noah, his wife, three sons, and their three wives. Eight people on the ark, and there are only eight blood types.
3: That's
1: in the world.
3: Interesting.
0: Is that it?
1: That's it.
0: Right.
1: What's the universal donor?
0: Universal donor. All right, here's what I have. What is a group of baby chickens called?
3: Dinner.
0: Number two.
1: Under most circumstances.
3: Shouldn't have said that.
0: Number two. What is the famed Route 6? Two-part question. The famed Route 66, where does it begin and end? The most famous highway in America. Where does it begin and end? And then if you can answer this without looking it up or asking somebody, we're going to send you an AFR T-shirt, a Trivia Friday Learning University brand new T-shirt, hot off the press. The part of that question is, name the states that it runs through. Name the states that Route 66 runs through. And my last question is this. After Jesus Christ, who are the two most mentioned names in the Bible? After Jesus Christ, clearly the most mentioned name in the Bible. Who are the two most mentioned names in the Bible? Who's up next, Ed?
3: All right, we're going to Indiana. Stan the Man is on the line. Stan, welcome to Trivia Friday.
4: Hello.
0: Hey, Stan.
3: Stan, where do you live in Indiana, brother?
4: I'm like in West Lafayette.
1: Good, Lafayette. All right.
0: West Lafayette or Lafayette?
4: No, West Lafayette.
1: Yes, sir.
0: What?
1: You want to ask, answer, or do both?
4: And I want to answer the George Washington question.
3: All right, here's the question, Stan. During the Revolutionary War, George Washington led a nighttime river crossing during a winter storm to attack Hessian mercenaries who were garrisoned at what city? What do you say, Stan?
4: I'd say Trenton, New Jersey.
3: Trenton, New Jersey is correct.
0: You could probably visit that spot today. I don't know.
3: I would guess.
0: Yeah. Trenton, New Jersey. So how did you know that, Stan?
4: Well, I learned that a long time ago, you see.
0: American history class?
4: Yes.
0: Yes, sir. Well, every American should be taught about this.
1: Right.
0: Our history like that, because what our forefathers went through with the Revolutionary War, the War for Independence, was a miracle. A miracle that they defeated the British forces, and we had our independence. It's clear to me that God wanted America to exist.
1: Right.
2: Yeah.
0: And I think for the primary purpose of being the country on the world stage that spread the gospel of Christ, both domestically and around the world, more than any other country in history.
2: Amen.
1: That's good.
0: And so there's more to that, but anyway.
1: Hey, good. Amen to what you just said, and great question, Ed, coming up on our 250th birthday.
2: Yeah,
0: absolutely. All right, Stan, go ahead. Fire away. What do you got?
4: Okay, on two quick. What is Kim Darby's horse's name?
0: Wait, repeat that again. What now?
4: Okay, on True Grit, John Lane and Ken Darby. Like, what is Ken Darby's horse's name?
3: Okay, Kim Darby, she was the actress that played the girl who
1: hired him.
3: Yeah, John Wayne's character, Rooster Cogburn.
0: Yeah.
3: To go after those, I think, the guys who killed her father.
0: Was that the movie with Glenn Campbell?
3: Yes.
0: Okay.
1: Didn't John Wayne, didn't he show up with a sword, said, "You killed my father," and wasn't that where that line there? My name is
0: No. You. No, I think you're talking.
1: You killed my father.
2: Princess and the Bride.
0: Oh, that was Princess and the Bride.
1: Yeah, my name is some kind of French
3: Spanish
1: name.
3: Yeah,
1: Spanish name.
0: Thought that was from the French Connection, something like that, or one of
3: those
0: old movies from
3: the 70s. Yeah, that's close. It was probably something religious, because she was
1: a Christian
3: young lady, and wanted Rooster Cogburn to kind of go to church and get right with God, stop cussing. And but I
0: did
3: cannot
0: he do that?
3: Huh?
0: Did he do that?
3: No, he did not.
1: What's the answer? We don't.
3: Yeah,
1: know,
3: I don't know the answer, Stan. What is it?
4: When it was Sparky.
3: It was what?
4: Blackie, because your horse was black. And
1: Blackie. Because she's on a black horse.
3: Okay,
1: great.
3: All right.
1: Hey, listen, thank you for listening to AFR. Have a great weekend.
0: The sequel to that was Black Beauty.
3: Black Beauty?
0: Yeah, the movie about the horse, which that's where that name comes from.
1: Rode across the desert on a black horse with no name. There's a lot of connections there. Kevin Bacon was on one of those.
0: Is that right?
1: Yes.
0: Kevin Bacon. It always comes back to Kevin Bacon.
1: At some point.
3: And that was Glenn Campbell, one of his big hits, was black horse with no name.
0: I think you're getting your artist confused there, but
3: I think we're confused about a lot of things.
0: I think we are.
3: And then Glenn Campbell's cousin Earl Campbell, played professional football.
0: I've seen them both. I don't think they're cousins.
1: Here's the deal: that their second cousin twice removed just started making that soup in a vat, and it took off and went viral, and everybody has enjoyed that soup for many, many years. So I'll give him props for that.
3: It was good.
1: It was good.
3: All right.
0: I'm going to interrupt here to say we need to move on.
3: Okay.
0: Okay.
3: That's the instigator. The instigator wants us to move on. All right. Let's go to South Carolina, and Nancy is on the line.
0: I tell you, that was hurtful.
3: Nancy, welcome.
5: I can't believe I got on here. I'm so excited.
3: You can't believe it. You just got to have faith.
5: I know.
1: Can't believe it's not butter. Oh, I mean, you can't believe you were able to get through. Hey, thank you for your enthusiasm.
3: Yeah, you are enthusiastic. So, we like this. So,
0: Where are you calling from?
5: Well, we're in South Carolina, but we actually live in Salter Path, North Carolina at the beach, and we're traveling across country, so we're just sitting here waiting to hear y'all on the radio, and I decided to call for the first time ever.
1: Nancy, I want to know, thank you for that, and for you to be stopping to make sure you still have a signal, but where are you guys headed? I'm going to be nosy here.
5: So we have a place in Colorado, and we spend half the year in the wilderness in Colorado and half the year at the beach in North Carolina.
1: There's the first sentence of your book. Let that be the first sentence, and it doesn't really matter what the rest of the book's going to be about.
0: So you drive cross country?
5: Yeah, we got a golden retriever. We don't have any choice. We got to drive.
0: Well, which route do you, not go into too much detail, which interstate do you take mostly?
5: Well, so we're right now going on 20 because we've got grandchildren all over the country we got to spend a little time with. We're headed down to New Braunfels, Texas and Oklahoma City.
1: Wonderful.
0: Just seeing America. That's great.
1: And look, I'm going to throw something to our listeners. Pray for Nancy for safe travels and all those on the road. You know, we've got recent graduations and things. Everybody's hitting the road. So Memorial Day, pray for safety as she travels.
3: Okay. Excellent.
5: Thank you. You can join our prayer warriors. We got lots of them.
1: Amen. Nancy, ask, answer, or do both?
5: I want to do both.
1: Which question?
5: And I want to answer the true or false about mailing the children.
3: All right, here's the question, Nancy. In the early 1900s, people sometimes mailed children through the postal service. Is that true or false?
5: That's absolutely true.
3: It is absolutely true. The first recorded baby delivered via parcel post was James Beagle. Unfortunate name, an 8-month-old resident of Glen Estee, Ohio. His journey wasn't long. A carrier picked up the well-wrapped infant from his parents and, per the address on an attached card, delivered him to his grandmother just a few miles away. The postage cost 15 cents, and his parents insured him for $50.
0: Postage?
3: Huh?
1: Yes. Wait, his parents insured him for how much?
3: $50.
0: How did you know this, Nancy?
5: Well, I've seen pictures of that before, of the kids, and they rode in the mail cart.
3: Yep.
5: They didn't get up there in the passenger cars.
3: Yeah, just to clarify here, they weren't sent to a postal post office and processed.
0: They didn't have a stamp on their forehead. Is that what you're saying to
3: did
0: me?
3: Not have a stamp on their forehead or on their right hand. And they just wanted, they didn't have a vehicle. They wanted to get the child down, you know, a few miles down the road. And so the postman took the child.
0: What if your parents did that to you? What would you?
1: First thing they'd
3: I'd be very disappointed.
0: How would you feel
1: child
0: about that?
1: Service people.
0: You know, let me tell you something. You keep acting up like that, we'll ship you off. And I mean literally.
3: And here comes the postman.
0: Yeah.
3: We don't think we won't
0: put you in the mail.
3: Well, you know, it is. Life has changed dramatically in over 100 years. We all have, for the most part, have vehicles, more than one vehicle. We want to go down to the local Dollar General. We hop in the car. But back then, you know, you didn't have a horse and buggy. How would you get your kid, you know, safely to the grandparents? I'm not going to say those are the good old days, but they were the old days.
0: All right, Nancy, way to go. What's your question for us?
5: Okay, so we have a fort on our island, and it was built directly in response to the War of 1812, and can you name it?
1: Off the island there in South Carolina, guys. You're our history buff.
5: We're in island's in North Carolina.
1: Oh, North Carolina.
0: Fort in North Carolina built in response to the War of 1812.
1: Tim and Ed have our best chance.
3: I'm going to guess at something.
0: Okay, go
3: was
0: ahead.
3: Was this at the site of a Civil War battle as well?
5: Well, yes.
3: I'm going to guess.
5: It wasn't much of a battle, but there was.
3: I'm going to guess St. James Island.
1: Tim?
5: No.
0: What happened?
3: Did we lose her?
0: Nancy, you there?
5: I'm here. It's kind of an obscure question. It's Fort Macon.
3: Fort Macon.
0: Okay, which is if I'm looking, is that the Outer Banks?
5: Well, we're on it's the Outer Banks, but we're on kind of the southern tail end of the Outer Banks.
0: Like Cape Hatteras area?
5: Yeah.
0: You're not too far from there. Okay, good. Wow, I never knew that. I never heard of Fort Macon. Can you visit it?
5: Yeah. Pardon me?
0: Can you visit, like, the ruins or the what's left?
5: Okay. Yeah.
0: Okay.
5: It's a wonderful state park. It's all renovated. They fire off the cannons on New Year's Eve, and we always go out there for that. They've got, like, about 9 of them now.
3: Wow.
5: They'll shake you right down to your innards.
3: Down to your innards.
1: They do that in my neighborhood, and there's not even a fort there.
0: Thank you, Nancy. God bless you, and all right. Thank you for listening to. We haven't had the word innards used here in a long time,
3: Shake it down to your innards. I ate a hot bowl of chili once and did the same thing.
0: Did it? Really?
3: Yeah.
0: So we need to know.
3: Shook me right down to my innards.
0: Yeah. You're listening to Trivia Friday on American Family Radio. Tim, Ed, and JJ. Who's up next, Ed?
3: Let's go to Texas.
0: All right.
3: And John is on the line. John, welcome to Trivia Friday.
6: Dude, what's up, guys?
1: Hey,
6: y'all,
1: John.
6: Awesome.
3: Hey, John.
0: Thank you, John.
3: Thank you, dude, man. We love that.
6: I listen to y'all in the mornings, and, like, y'all are, like, super hilarious and informative. It's great.
1: Hey, John, you remind me of the fella who made a mistake, and he accidentally was making coffee, and he actually used Red Bull instead of water. He said he was halfway to work before he realized he had left his truck in the driveway. Like the energy, John.
0: Yeah, where do you live in Texas, John?
6: I live in Princeton, so I'm in the McKinney area, just north of Dallas.
0: Plano, McKinney, and up in that area. Yeah. I always joke and go with people every time I go to Dallas, which is about once a year, then I learn that Dallas is about to go into Oklahoma. Because they keep
6: Not wrong.
0: Yeah, they keep growing north. Yeah, McKinney used to be a little farm town, way out in the country.
3: My sister lives in Frisco. It's the same thing.
0: It used
3: to be next to nothing there.
0: Yeah. All right, John. Ask, answer, or both?
6: I want to do both.
0: Which one you want to answer?
6: I want to do the Route 66 one.
0: All right. So
1: here we go.
0: All right. So John. Just before you answer this, and it's okay if you looked it up, but I need to know, did you look it up?
6: I did not look it up because I've been driving to work this whole time.
0: Okay, so here's the situation, folks. If John gets the answer, the two-part question.
1: Here we go.
0: Answer correctly. We're going to send him one of our brand-new Learning University T-shirts.
3: You don't mean it.
0: We are.
1: And some baby chickens.
0: You watch. It's a baby. JJ's going to kick in some baby chickens.
1: Not JJ. That was your
0: We're going to send them in the mail, right?
1: Yes.
0: Am I right?
3: 15 cents.
0: Okay, here we go. All right, here's the first part of the question, John. Where does the famed Route 66 begin and end?
6: So I'm going to do it backwards. It starts in Los Angeles, and it ends in either St. Louis or Chicago, but I can't remember if it was one of those two.
0: It's Chicago. So I'm going to give you that part of it, but the next part of it.
3: That's Chicago to Los Angeles?
0: Yeah, and actually.
3: For some reason, I thought it went coast to coast.
0: No.
3: Oh,
0: it goes Chicago. It actually starts. He did go backwards. He admitted to that. I don't know why he did that. why would you?
1: He might be MC.
0: Why would you say I'm going to go backwards when you can clearly go forward? But that's a question for another day.
1: Well, no, personal choice. That's John and his therapist need to work that out. We're not licensed professionals.
0: Yeah. So it goes from Chicago to Los Angeles. It goes through St. Louis. That is correct. But it goes from Chicago to Los Angeles. Now, I'm not going to. I'm only going to say yes if you get it right. I'm not going to say you got 3 out of 4 or something, or 4 out of 7 or whatever like that. So on the states, I'm just going to let you reel them off, and I'll say yes or no whether you get it right or not. You got that?
6: Okay. I'm also going to go backwards. I'm starting in Los Angeles. So California, Arizona, New Mexico, Texas, Oklahoma, Missouri, Illinois, Indiana.
0: Wow. Man, you did so good.
1: How close did he get?
0: I said I wasn't going to say that, but he missed it. He missed it by one. Sorry.
5: No!
0: Yeah. Yeah. So we're going to cut the sleeves off the T-shirt.
1: And that'll be our
0: What's in your wife beater T-shirt? Okay?
1: Yeah, yeah. He wears it in the gym. Nobody would think anything about it.
0: No, he missed it by one. I was pulling for you, Brother John, and you almost got it, but you did you got 1, 2, 3, 4, 5, 6, 7, 8. You got 7 of 8, but you flipped. There's one state you mentioned that's not on there, and I don't know since you if you'd have thought about it coming backwards to forward, since you like doing that, you'd have got it right. But I think you're being punished for the way you did it there by a little Route 66 karma coming at you right there. Okay.
1: Wait. So he added one.
0: He added one. He didn't need to. He went way out of the way. But anyway, I'm not judging him as a person.
3: So technically,
1: he got them all.
3: He got them all.
0: No, he didn't.
6: Yeah.
1: He got them all. He just added an extra one.
0: No, I'm sorry. I misspoke. He failed to mention one.
1: Oh, he failed to mention one.
3: All right.
1: Okay.
0: He failed to mention one.
1: And he added one
0: that has no business in there.
1: Okay. Yeah. Okay. Well, that sounds like.
0: But otherwise, he's on the right track.
3: Sounds like a moral failure.
0: Yeah. Well, it's.
1: Wait a minute. He added one that he didn't get, and then
0: I'm gonna draw you a picture.
1: No, I'm gonna say that it sounds just like the Democrat Party.
0: Oh, okay.
1: Hearing
0: duly noted.
1: That definition.
0: All right. What's your question for us, John?
6: Okay, so these are two military aircraft. They are both been in service for 70 years. Both of them have bands named after them, and they're 70 years old and they're still in service, and both of them have bands named after them.
3: All right, you say 70 years?
1: 70.
3: All right.
6: They've been in service 70 years.
1: B-52.
3: The B-52s would be one of them.
0: Is that the Love Shack people?
3: I think that's right.
0: Yeah.
3: I think that's a Love Shack.
1: I don't know any of their music, but I just thinking. And you said they're two military planes. But you didn't mention what kind, like if they're bombers or anything. Is there a group called Mustangs? I'm just trying to think of some.
0: The Mustang? I thought that was a car.
1: Prominent. Mustang.
3: B-51. They're no longer. You said they are still in service. Is that what
6: Yes, they're still in service.
1: Oh, still in service.
3: B-52s.
1: Wow.
3: Still in service. Then, so something 70 years old.
1: Well, 70 years is not old for an airplane.
0: Well, there was a. Are we talking bluegrass music here?
3: I guess it could be anything.
0: Okay, because there was a bluegrass group called the F-16s. they had a couple hits,
1: right?
0: But they didn't really.
3: Yeah, F-16s haven't been in.
1: Hey, we've only got one, John.
0: If you watch Behind the Music,
3: that's a
0: pretty interesting story.
3: Is it?
0: On the F-16s.
1: What's the answer?
6: It's U2.
0: U2, the band U2. That's a U2 is a plane.
3: It's like the spy plane,
1: one that goes up really high and gives intel to the other.
3: They still use the U2.
6: Yes.
3: Okay.
0: Is the band named after the plane?
6: Yes.
0: Really? I didn't know that.
1: I will say this little backstory, John and the professors. The U2, because it's been around for 70 years and it offers that intel. Some of the technology is a little outdated. It actually has rabbit ears on it. And a lot of people don't know
0: rabbit
1: that.
0: Ears.
1: It has rabbit ears because of being 70 years old, it doesn't have all the AI.
0: But you
1: and
0: can
1: everything.
0: Adjust it mid-flight, right? if you need to.
3: Or
1: put a little bit of aluminum foil.
3: One of the pilots has to go outside the plane.
1: Or put some aluminum foil on one of the little ears there.
0: I mean, don't do that. But all right, thank you, James. John. And Matthew and Luke and whoever else called in.
3: It was a great question.
0: Yeah, it was. Thank you, John. So let's repeat our questions now real quick, and then when we come back for the news, we won't have to do that.
1: All right, good.
3: I have one of my original ones remaining. It's a multiple choice. What is located under the White House? Bowling alley, florist, dental office, all of the above, or none of the above.
0: And a Dollar General.
3: And a Dollar General. And I will add one. What cartoon character was the first to get a star on the Hollywood Walk of Fame?
1: Here's what I've got. Sports question. What is Lambeau Field's nickname? Second question. What SpongeBob character is always trying to steal the Krusty Krab recipe? And then, which blood type? There are 8 blood types. Which blood type is a universal donor?
0: My question is, what is a group of baby chickens called? Where does the famed Route 66 begin and end? That's already been answered. The question is, what states does Route 66 go through? And finally, after Jesus Christ, who are the most 2 mentioned names in the Bible? Want to know the answer to that question? We'll be back momentarily with more. I said more.
3: More.
0: More of Trivia Friday.
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11: American Family News, I'm Robert Thornton. President Donald Trump's meeting with Chinese President Xi Jinping focused on trade progress and U.S.-China relations. Trump says he and his Chinese counterpart agree Iran should not be allowed to have a nuclear weapon, and the Strait of Hormuz needs to be reopened. U.S. Ambassador to the U.N. Mike Walls joined Fox and said President Trump is making an impact in the Indo-Pacific.
12: Japan is dramatically increasing its defense budget. The Philippines are increasing theirs. Mm-hmm. Vietnam is increasing theirs. As we've seen the South China Sea get militarized, you have 50% of global GDP flowing.
11: Trump said that Xi feels very strongly about disagreements on Taiwan. China has claimed Taiwan as its own territory and opposed U.S. involvement in the island's affairs. The situation in the Strait of Hormuz remains tense, and Fox has confirmed Iran's Karg Island, responsible for the majority of Iran's oil, is at 85% capacity. Fox Business's Ashley Webster is in Israel.
13: There's no doubt that Iran is running out of options other than cutting production, and that's something that Tehran does not want to do. Oil is their economic lifeblood. At the same time, the U.S. Navy continuing its blockade of any shipping coming in or out of Iranian ports. President Trump was asked by reporters, is China committed to putting pressure on Iran to open up that very vital waterway? Here's his response.
14: We don't need favors.
13: In the meantime, the clashes in this waterway continue. Reports say a vessel operating as a floating armory in the Gulf of Oman has been seized by Iran. The ship is used, by the way, to store weapons for security firms who protect ships at sea.
11: This comes as an Indian flagship was sunk off the coast of Oman. Though the crew survived, Iran's foreign minister claimed the strait is open to ships except those at war with the country. Congress heard from a CIA whistleblower who testified that Anthony Fauci's fingerprints were all over the government's ineffective and unconstitutional response to the COVID virus, and neither Democrat lawmakers nor liberal news media seemed the least bit concerned. More from AFN's Steve Jordahl.
15: James Erdman III testified that Anthony Fauci covered up the origins of the COVID virus and almost single-handedly crafted worthless masks and other health policies out of thin air.
16: It was significantly influenced by Anthony Fauci's injecting himself into the IC.
15: IC stands for Intelligence Community. Justine Brooke Murray of Media Research Center says the bombshell revelations from this whistleblower would have been front page news for legitimate outlets.
14: There was almost no media coverage of this hearing or of the 5-year anniversary of what was discovered to basically be a lab leak from China.
15: She also says exactly zero Democrat lawmakers came to the hearing. This, too, was ignored by the mainstream news media.
14: And all the legacy media outlets, it seems like they've been asleep for the past 5 years. They still think it's 2020 and that they can just go on and continue peddling the government narrative of the former Biden administration.
15: Brooke Murray says Americans need to pay attention to what the Centers for Disease Control is saying about the new hantavirus threat, because she can see a repeat performance in the making.
14: We need the government to force us all to get an experimental jab, to all wear masks, to be rendered jobless if we don't get an experimental jab.
15: Medical experts say there's very little chance the hantavirus can cause another pandemic. I'm Steve Jordahl.
11: Texas Attorney General Ken Paxton secured a settlement with Texas Children's Hospital that compels the creation of the country's first ever detransition clinic and requires the hospital to pay $10 million for billing Texas Medicaid for unallowable and illegal so-called gender transition interventions. It also compels the termination and revocation of privileges of multiple doctors. The AG's office says the clinic will help patients reverse the damage caused by ideologically motivated doctors who harm patients by performing dangerous medical interventions. And that is a wrap on this version of the news. We invite you to go to AFN.net and find a whole lot more there. I'm Robert Thornton.
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0: Hey, welcome back, everybody, to Trivia Friday on American Family Radio. I'm Tim Wildman with Ed Battagliano and J.J. Jasper, and this here show is also known as
1: Learning University.
0: Learning University. We've got 24 and a half more minutes of edumacation to bring forth unto thee. You like my little switch over to King James?
3: Oh, yeah.
0: I can do that anytime.
3: Thou art right to do it.
0: Yeah. You do that when you go out and order your food at a restaurant. You get the look from the waitress. You know what I'm saying?
3: Do they have unsweet tea?
0: Bring it unto me.
3: Bring it unto me.
0: All right. Go ahead. Back to the phones. We repeated our questions just a few moments ago before the break, so we're just going to go straight to calls.
3: All right. We go to Tennessee, and, hey, I like this. Mercy is on the line.
0: Me.
3: Mercy. I like it. Mercy, welcome to Trivia Friday.
18: It's Marcy.
3: Marcy.
0: Yeah, Ed.
3: Oh,
0: you butchered that.
3: I didn't butcher it. It says M-E-R-C-Y right here
18: M-A-R.
3: On the
18: it's
3: computer.
18: M-A-R.
0: You know, I haven't heard that name in a long time. I grew up with a Marcy. Yeah.
18: You did?
0: Yep.
18: Where'd you grow up at?
0: Between the A and the T, Marcy. You should know that. Don't take me back to third grade English. Between the A and the T. You never got that before?
3: No.
1: Between the A and the T. Ending a sentence with at.
3: Oh.
0: Where'd you grow up at?
3: Oh.
0: And when I said that when I was a kid, that the grammar Nazis would say between the A and the T. So it's being a little bit of a smart aleck is what it's doing.
3: Well, I'm very shocked to hear you being
0: anyway,
3: a smart aleck.
0: It's rare. It's rare for me.
3: It is.
0: Marcy, I grew up in Tupelo, Mississippi. To answer your question.
18: Lucky
0: so what town did you grow up in?
18: I grew up in a little town in the south side of Chicago called Posen.
0: Hey, did you know a guy named Brown?
3: bad Leroy?
0: Yeah,
18: Leroy?
0: Did you know him?
18: Yeah, I knew Leroy.
0: Some people think he's a mythical character in a song,
18: He's real. There were a lot of them there.
0: Okay. Anyway, south side of Chicago.
3: Oh, yeah.
0: And we can't sing that the rest of that song on Christian radio, right. But you get the idea. All right, Marcy, ask, answer, or both?
18: Just ask. I mean, answer. I have been looking for a question, and I just can't get one. I didn't expect to get through.
0: Okay, well, okay, Marcy, so what? Which question do you want to answer?
18: I want to answer the one about whose names are in the Bible more as much or okay. almost as much as Jesus.
0: All right, let me reset the question here, and then you can answer it.
18: Right.
0: Okay, so okay. Marcy's about to answer this question. After Jesus Christ, who are the two most mentioned names in the Bible?
18: I believe it is Moses and David.
0: Yes.
1: Nicely done, Marcy.
0: Hey, did you know that without
18: and
0: looking?
18: I am a new...
0: Did you know that without looking it up?
18: Student. Yes, I did not look it up because I read the Bible every day.
0: Okay.
18: And I've read it. I'm on my third year.
1: Good girl.
0: That is awesome. All right, because you didn't look it up and you knew the answer, we're going to send you a Learning University t-shirt, okay?
18: Oh, thank you so much.
0: Absolutely. It's our pleasure.
18: I'll wear it to Bible study.
1: Wonderful. Hey, Marcy, stay on the line.
0: I sound like I'm... Chick-fil-A,
18: I will.
0: Doesn't
18: I will.
0: It?
18: And I really enjoy you guys.
0: It's our pleasure to send this to
18: I
0: you.
18: I really enjoy you guys. Yeah. I've only been listening for a couple of years now. I found you by accident.
1: Oh. But well, was it by accident?
0: Yeah. So here's
18: no, it
0: the,
18: was not.
0: Let me just give you this factual information. The name Jesus is mentioned 1,310 times in the Bible. And the name David is second. King David, obviously, is what we're referring to, which has 1,141 mentions. So it's clearly the second most mentioned name in the scriptures. And then the third is Moses, as Marcy said. Moses is mentioned 852 times. There's a big drop off after that.
1: Yeah,
0: so
1: right.
0: Jesus, David, and Moses are the top three most mentioned names in the scriptures.
1: Rufus, really low on the list.
0: Rufus.
1: Old Rufus.
0: Let's see, 82nd.
1: The Apostle Rufus.
0: Rufus, 82nd.
1: Marcy, thank you. I don't want to understate the fact that you've read your Bible through 3 years. You're going to Bible study. That is so important. Amen. That's our food. That's where we get boldness. That's where we get wisdom from God's Word. So, I'm just so proud to know that you're loving the Lord and reading His Word, and it really is life-changing.
0: And what a beautiful name, Marcy.
1: Marcy, oh, yeah.
0: I just love that name.
3: We're gonna put you on hold, Marcy. God bless you. And Cindy Roberts will get your information, and then we'll send you a Learning University t-shirt, and I'm thrilled that she's going to wear it to Bible study. And when you go to Bible study, Marcy, tell the other people in your Bible study about American Family Radio.
0: Did you guys know the answer to my question about the Bible names?
3: Yes, we have had that before, but it's always good to have those kinds of
1: refresher.
3: That kind of information.
0: All right, I'm going to ask you two guys a question.
3: All right.
0: All right, and if you get this right.
1: We get a t-shirt?
3: You know, let me get it. You're going to take us out to lunch.
0: Yeah, I'm going to take you. If you get this right, I'll take you both.
3: I got to run errands today at lunch, but I am available next week.
0: If just one of you get it right,
3: okay,
0: I will take you out to lunch. I'll take both of you out to lunch.
3: Okay,
0: Wendy's. I love Wendy's. you get whatever we want. No, you get a Frosty if you want.
3: Oh,
0: to.
3: All right.
0: I don't
3: good.
0: Care.
3: Wow. Good.
0: You just have to take off the fries.
3: Yeah,
0: if you get a Frosty.
3: Okay, one or the other.
0: All right. So here's the question. After Jesus, David, and Moses, what's the next most mentioned name in the Bible?
1: Let us talk about...
0: Yeah, y'all talk about yourself.
1: I'm going to say Paul, or maybe is it Isaiah?
3: Well, I'm wondering if it's going to be like Abraham, Isaac, or Jacob, you know, one of those guys.
1: Because it's repeated so many times. Even Paul repeats, you know,
3: about Abraham. Or would it be Israel? Name Israel, Jacob's name is changed to Israel.
0: Okay, y'all got 20 seconds.
1: All right.
3: You pick one, I'll pick the other.
0: No.
1: You
3: said one of us gets it.
0: I did say that?
3: Yeah.
1: I'll say Abraham.
3: All right, I'm going to say Israel.
0: Is that your final answer?
3: That's our final answers.
0: Jacob.
3: Well, that's Israel.
0: Yeah, that's right. But it's not. It is, but you said Israel. You didn't say Jacob.
3: Yeah, that's true.
0: We need a judge.
3: You're being.
0: I need to appeal to a judge. Panel.
1: No,
3: when
1: I
3: it
1: think,
3: comes to when
1: no,
3: it comes
1: when
3: to,
1: it comes to splitting
3: lunch.
1: Hairs, if it went to the Supreme Court, they'd rule against us.
0: Yeah. I'll buy one of y'all lunch.
1: There you go.
0: Okay, what did you say?
1: Abraham. But if I'd have said Abe, you said it wouldn't count. I'd said Abe.
3: If you said
0: Abe. I'm a hair splitter. What can I say?
1: No, Israel and Jacob are not the same names.
3: Yeah, right, that's fine. Listen. Okay.
0: So Jacob is the fourth most mentioned name, and you mentioned Abraham. Abraham's number 10.
3: Wow.
0: He did make the top 10.
1: That's good. 10. Yeah, Rufus not in the top 10. That's very disappointing.
0: Rufus is tied for 82nd.
1: Tied. Okay.
3: Rufus and his brother Doofus.
0: Rufus and Amos.
3: Yeah.
0: And then
1: Andy.
0: Amos, he's also known as Famous.
1: Famous Amos.
0: He's a tie for Rufus at number 82nd.
1: Hey, we better
0: all right. Let's repeat our questions because it's been a while.
1: Oh,
0: all
1: right. That's good.
0: For the last time on the show today.
3: Two questions remaining.
0: Yeah,
3: what is located under the White House? Multiple choice.
0: Yeah.
3: Bowling alley.
0: Florist.
3: Dental office. All of the above or none of the above?
0: Yeah.
3: And then second question remaining. What cartoon character was the first, to get a star on the Hollywood Walk of Fame?
1: Sports question. What is Lambeau Field's name? Talking about there in Green Bay, Wisconsin. What is Lambeau Field's nickname? Second question, which character on SpongeBob is always trying to steal the secret Krusty Krab recipe? Third question, There are 8 blood types. Which is a universal donor? If you have this blood type, you can give to all the rest of them.
0: You can share here and abroad. Am I right?
1: Yes. Yes, sir.
0: All right, here are my two questions that have not been answered. The famous Route 66, the most famous highway in America, goes through what states? I want to know the answer to that. And if you can get those without looking them up, we'll send you a Learning University t-shirt. And the second question is, what is a group of baby chickens called? What do you call a group of baby chickens?
3: McDonald's nuggets.
0: Ooh, that's wrong.
1: Terrible. Terrible.
3: All right.
0: We have little children listening to us.
3: I think those little children thought that was funny.
0: Did you think so?
3: I wouldn't want to bet
0: pleasure.
3: On it. Your pleasure. All right.
0: I just got that Chick-fil-A on my mind.
3: It's
0: my pleasure.
3: That's not a bad place to have on your mind at 11:15.
0: There you go.
3: All right, let's go to Louisiana.
0: Let's
3: and
0: do that.
3: Karen is on the line. Karen, welcome to Trivia Friday.
19: Thank you. It's wonderful to get through.
0: Well, bless you.
19: I've never. Mm-hmm. Yeah.

0: Ask, answer, or do both, dear.
1: I want to answer and ask, and it's for JJ.
0: Okay,
1: which JJ one? And I are buddies on Facebook.
0: Oh, wonderful.
1: Yeah.
0: Which one you want to answer?
2: I don't do Facebook. Why? What do you mean you are buddies?
0: You know, she just like likes different pics and things and comments on things I share on Facebook.
1: Yeah. His garden and that sweet little Bodie and the family. I just, it's a joy.
0: Thank you,
1: Karen. Him on Facebook.
0: Well, our daughter Maddie's getting married tomorrow, so we'd appreciate your prayers. Busy, exciting time, but it's going to be emotional as well.
1: We will do so. Yeah. Okay.
0: Which one do you want to answer?
1: Wonderful. Yeah. Okay. I would like to answer the universal blood type.
0: Here's the question. Which blood type is a universal donor?
1: O negative.
0: O negative.
3: I did not know that.
0: Do you guys know your blood type? Because I don't. I'm embarrassed to say.
3: I have a picture of it on my phone because I can never remember it. I mean, there's not that many choices, but I always...
0: Right. I need to do that. What's your Social Security number, Ed?
3: Well,
0: I'm curious about that as well.
3: Yeah, absolutely. Okay. So what else?
0: Tim, do you know your blood type?
2: Pisces. I think it's got a little fish.
3: That's your blood type?
0: Hey, Karen, what's your question for us?
1: Okay. Who mentions in Scripture that salvation is not by works?
0: It's Apostle Paul in Ephesians, the second chapter.
1: Right.
0: 8 through 10.
1: Correct.
2: How'd it go, JJ?
0: Well, there's a pastor sitting next to me. I'm looking to him for confirmation.
3: No, that's right. Absolutely.
2: Did he get it right?
1: Yeah.
0: Thank you, Karen.
1: You got it right.
2: Yeah.
0: God bless you.
2: Where in the Bible does it mention?
0: Yes.
2: What does it mention?
0: That it's by faith and not by works. I don't know if I can loosely quote it. It says it's by grace through faith and not of works, lest any man should boast.
3: That's right.
0: But it is the gift of God.
3: Yeah.
0: Something like that.
2: Way to go. Great question, Karen. Where do you live in Louisiana now?
1: I live in Duck Dynastyville, West Monroe, Louisiana.
0: Duck Dynastyville. That's wonderful. They put you guys on the map, didn't they?
2: They also...
1: Hi, and I wanted to add, if I may add, I didn't have to look up the answer because I am O negative.
0: Oh, wow.
1: I knew that to be a fact.
0: Wow. Yeah. Wonderful. Well, you know, I don't know if you were listening earlier, but there are 8 people on the ark and there are 8 blood types. The Lord knows what he's doing, doesn't he? And the Bible is true.
1: That is God. Right?
0: Amen.
1: He's just wonderful. Y'all are a blessing to us. You really are.
2: Well, thank you, Karen.
3: Thank you, Karen.
2: Very sweet.
3: Appreciate it. God bless you. You have a great weekend.
2: Yeah. You're right. Karen, people use that term. I would hate when does your name turn into a verb? You know?
3: Right. Yeah, or an insult.
2: Oh, you were added today, huh? Wow. Okay. Well, that was terrible.
3: Yeah.
2: Huh? You met an Ed.
3: Yeah.
2: Okay. See? Wouldn't that be bad?
3: I've been treated that way, but not because of my name.
0: So here's a couple of times this has happened. The Supreme Court, when they just attacked that wonderful guy, flawless, and he was Bork. You know?
3: Oh, yeah, Robert Bork.
0: Bork.
2: That's when a name became a verb.
0: Well, and then you had, I noticed that people with the sweet name of Katrina, for 2 years, you heard, Katrina messed me up. Oh, our whole life was turned upside down because of Katrina.
3: Yeah,
0: Katrina ruined everything. And I thought, man, I would hate to be named Katrina and hear everybody. But Karen, I don't know where that, I didn't see the conflict. I didn't see the movie line. They went, this Karen ruined it for everybody.
2: I can tell you how that first happened because I was the one. I'm ashamed to say I started it.
3: Doesn't sound like your
2: name. I got into an argument with the lady at the grocery store, and she was wanting the last of the chicken.
3: Baby chickens?
2: She took it. We reached for it, both of us. Yeah, and she took it. And I said, you're Karen, because her name was on her shirt.
3: And so
0: that's how it started.
2: So I said, so you're being a Karen. And that's how it all got started. But
0: everything has to have an origin, so thank you. Confession.
2: Somebody
0: good
2: reported
0: for the soul.
2: That on YouTube, but it's been a long time since I've seen it.
0: Now
2: I tried to move on.
0: The military aircraft YouTube or on the thing YouTube?
2: Was I on it?
0: No. I don't know what I've even... YouTube.
3: YouTube.
0: All right, we better move right along.
2: Bono? Is that what you're talking about? Where are we here?
3: This is what I meant. When I mentioned that you're the instigator of getting off track... Right. And then for you to say,

0: All right, we better get. I need to get us back on track as usual.
1: You know what that is? That's irony with a capital I right there, isn't it? All right, Trivia Friday on American Family Radio reset for the last 8.5 minutes of the show here. We've already repeated our clips.
2: All right,
1: let's go back to the phones, Ed.
0: All right, we're going to Texas, and Billy is on the line.
1: Don't be a hero.
2: Howdy, Billy.
3: Hey, what's going on?
1: Don't be a.
0: Are you old enough to know what Tim's reference was? Don't be a hero.
3: I've heard that a few times. That's right.
1: Yeah.
0: Well, if you listen to this show, you hear a lot of jokes repeated.
3: Oh, I love it. I can't say about the hero business, 25 years of military, but hey, I don't think that I've ever been labeled a hero. But
2: thank you for your service.
3: I've been a lot worse, I'll tell you that.
2: Yes, sir. Well, thank you for your service. Hey, Billy, what part of Texas?
3: I'm from Prosper, Texas. And originally, by the way, is Spartanburg, South Carolina, before the military. So I can translate for all our northern brethren. when I was stationed in the South and wherever we were, I'd have to translate.
2: That's good.
1: South Carolina to Texas.
2: Yes, sir.
1: Covered there. Ask, answer, or both, Billy?
3: Let's do both today.
1: Okay. Which one do you want to answer?
3: Let me go with the easy one since I'm from South Carolina. Let's go with the SpongeBob question.
2: Here's the question. Which character on SpongeBob SquarePants is always trying to steal the secret Krusty Krab recipe?
1: Yeah.
3: That would be Plankton.
2: Plankton. That's right.
1: That's Plankton, South Carolina. That's where that all started.
3: Yeah.
1: You know what I'm saying?
3: There's plenty of Plankton there, Charles.
2: Plankton,
3: too, you know?
2: Right. Well, are you
0: a big SpongeBob fan, or just how'd you know that?
3: You know, we got 4 kids, and I've seen my share of SpongeBob.
2: That's right.
0: SpongeBob, that's right. pretty fun show.
2: Ed, you broke into song before. You know how the thing starts. If you started singing, I know our listeners would.
0: I'm not. My singing days are over, I think.
1: Oh, you did it good a couple weeks ago.
2: I think you did.
1: Go ahead. I'm having trouble
0: with my voice, I need to preserve it. Because I'm not preaching
1: this
0: weekend.
1: I know the theme. There's got to be a morning after. Is that not it?
0: No, but do you know what movie that song was played from?
1: I do.
0: Do you?
1: Yeah.
2: Brian's song.
1: Jaws.
0: No.
1: It was a Poseidon Adventure.
0: It was Poseidon Adventure.
2: Really?
0: Right.
2: Hey, we better get back to Billy. What's your question for
3: I got a question. My grandfather used to say his name was Izzy many years ago. And I got a question for you from his past. So, what animal has a bigger mouth than a stomach?
0: What animal has a bigger mouth than a stomach?
2: Than its stomach.
0: Than its stomach.
2: Yes. I can think of about 10 teenage kids.
0: A bigger mouth than its stomach. All right, we're going to talk amongst ourselves here. So this is not a riddle or anything, right? This is a real question from biology, right?
1: I think I got an answer for you.
3: Yes.
2: I'm going to say pelican.
1: I'm going to say a hippopotamus.
2: Got a big old mouth.
0: That's a good one,
1: hippopotamus
0: too.
1: Hippopotamus has got their mouth opens up like 2 feet.
0: Those are both good guesses.
2: Yeah, but look at the size of his stomach. I mean, whether or not you got one for Christmas or not, that's a
1: hippopotamus for Christmas?
2: Hippopotamus. There's a lot of people that wish...
0: You know, because of that, you convinced me. I think I'm going to go with the pelican because it can expand. That mouth can expand.
1: Really?
0: Yeah. I'm going to go with pelican. Tim has got hippopotamus.
1: The Bible warns about that.
3: Okay. Hey, here's the answer, guys. It's pelican. Its beak can hold more than its belly can.
2: I like it.
0: Yeah.
2: That was just
1: way to
2: guess.
1: Go, JJ.
2: Yeah, I was guessing.
1: Hey, Willie, where's the hippo rank on that list? Hippopotamus. Was something I said?
0: Billy, you still there?
2: I think we lost him.
3: No, I don't know about that list. I think y'all are right, though. I've seen Jumanji a few times.
2: Yeah, you see them eat watermelons. When they toss watermelons, they just eat them like nothing. You know, like
1: the hippopotamus?
2: Right.
3: He ate Jack Black like he wasn't anything, too, right? He ate Jack Black, another guy, I guess.
1: Are you talking about a movie now?
0: Yeah.
1: What's that movie? Mine?
0: Jumanji.
1: Jumanji.
2: Yeah. All right, buddy. Have a great weekend there in Texas.
1: Live next to me.
0: All right, do we have time for one more?
1: Jumanji.
2: I think so.
0: I think we do. All right, we're going to go to Michigan, and Mary is on the line. Mary, first of all, welcome to Trivia Friday. But second of all, we have about a minute left, so we got to make this pretty quick. You want to ask, answer, or do both?
4: Well, I'll just answer since we just have a short time.
1: By the way, where are you calling from in Mary, Michigan? I was curious.
4: I'm calling from Allendale. We're in southwest Michigan, about 25 minutes from Lake Michigan.
2: Wonderful.
1: Oh, okay. Near Fremont or that area?
4: Pretty close to Fremont, okay. Closer to Holland, Grand Rapids area.
1: Okay, gotcha. Well, go. Answer, ask, or both?
0: She's going to
4: answer. Well, Karen took my answer, okay. Took my question on the blood type.
1: Karen did?
4: That Karen did.
1: Yeah, well, there we go. I wonder where they get the reputation.
4: So, I know, that's what I thought. So I'm going to try, I think you had a White House question.
2: White House, that's you.
0: What is located under the White House? Multiple choice. Bowling alley, florist, dental office, all of the above, or none of the above?
4: I think there's a bowling alley.
0: The answer is all of the above. There's a bowling alley,
4: really?
0: A florist shop, and a dental office all under the White House. Do you guys know that?
4: Well,
1: not all those.
0: Pretty interesting. I guess so you don't have to go out, you know, go walk around town to get a haircut or, you know, go to get your
2: florist. That's interesting.
0: Filled.
2: All right. Thank you.
1: Yeah,
2: have
1: thank
2: a great
1: you very much,
2: weekend.
1: Mary. Sorry
2: God
1: to be so
2: you.
1: Brief with you. Appreciate you calling in, being on the air with us here on Trivia Friday. We got questions that need to be answered.
0: Yeah, probably. I have one remaining. What cartoon character was the first to get a star in the Hollywood Walk of Fame? What do you guys think?
2: Mickey Mouse.
0: Mickey Mouse is right.
1: Mickey Mouse.
0: That empties my
1: who
0: quiver.
1: Showed, who did he show up for?
0: You know, no, he didn't.
1: Okay. Well, I mean.
2: Okay. Hey, here, you guys are going to blurt this one out. Oh, and by the way, this was the mystery question. What is Lambeau Field's nickname?
1: Frozen Tundra.
0: Frozen Tundra.
2: Frozen Tundra.
1: Right, what is a brood? What is a group of baby chickens called?
0: I have no idea on that.
2: A brood.
0: One.
1: JJ got
0: a brood.
1: It. A brood.
0: Nice.
1: And the famed Route 66 goes from Illinois to Missouri to Kansas to Oklahoma to Texas to New Mexico to Arizona and ending up in California.
0: So Kansas was the one that the brother left out.
1: Yeah.
2: Why would you start at the beginning and go that direction? That throws me off.
1: You're being a Karen.
2: Okay. Oh, ouch.
1: So, yeah. All right. Have a great weekend, everybody. We'll see you back here on Monday for today's issues.
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6: It's Crazy Money Day. Hi, I'm Chuck Bentley with My Money Life from Crown. Dale and his sister were raised by a single mom. They were very poor. Dale worked as a humble carpenter in Iowa for 67 years. He only owned two pair of jeans, one for work and one for church. He was very shy, never married, and had no children of his own. Yet, 33 people identify as Dale's kids. These doctors, teachers, and therapists were able to achieve their college degrees because of Dale's generosity. He lived so frugally that he accumulated $3 million. At one point, he had a 1.5-inch stack of uncashed Social Security checks. He had all he needed and preferred to help others have a better life. He desired to give underprivileged students the opportunity to attend college, something he was never able to do. He sought input from his attorney to find kids with potential from small towns but with limited resources. They were only asked to pay it forward someday. Sometimes one person's faithfulness can change the trajectory of an entire family. 1 Timothy 6 reminds us to be rich in good deeds, generous and willing to share. 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A small act of giving done faithfully can have a ripple effect far beyond what you and I can see. 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
7: Is there hope that we can ever get out of our national debt? Hi, this is Dave Zanotti. Let's talk about it today on The Public Square. I'm sorry for using the age-old parable of the frog in the boiling pot. The water started cold, and it rose gradually. We are so addicted to the IRS, to income taxes, and to fearing the federal government, and therefore either trying to avoid every tax we can or terrified of what tax is next around the corner. But here's the thing. In spite of what any administration is promising, you, me, us, regardless of what political parties are saying, it doesn't matter. The federal government is spending more, and if the federal government is spending more, your taxes either are going up or will go up, either by being sustained through the balance of your lifetime and still leaving you in debt when you die, or by simply raising the next year's taxes. There is no way. Taxes are blind to partisanship. The Congress of the United States continues to raise taxes and to keep us entaxed, if you will, because they absolutely refuse to accept the fact that a balanced budget is an ethical, moral contract with the people of the United States. And as long as there are pockets of individuals and organizations that put their agenda ahead of a balanced budget, an honest economy, politicians will respond in exchange for votes. The problem with our national debt is we do get to vote. We get to vote every single election. And far too often we vote for people who look the other way in the immorality of debt. This is Dave Zanotti on the Public Square. Thanks for listening.

0: 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Now, here's Carrie Abbott.
1: So good to be with you, friends. Another great week where we can look at important issues. I want you to know this week we're going to be addressing the speech that the vice president gave at the March for Life on Friday. We'll deal with that after today's show. Today's show, we have a very special guest to talk about an issue that's impacting you, whether you know it or not. Now, if you have been listening to the show, you know that we celebrated some of the changes taking place in the health arena, the changes to the vaccine schedule, the revamped food pyramid. And I say, amen, it's about time. But I found an article from Molly Englehart, who I am following closely because she is an expert in this area. She says there's a growing divide emerging within the Republican Party in particular, and it isn't about personalities or rhetoric. It's about chemicals, because chemicals are happening whether we know it or not in the food supply, in the way that we grow our food, in pesticides that are happening throughout the agriculture industry. And she is with me today to talk about this fabulous article and also to look at solutions. In case you're not remembering who Molly is, Molly Englehart is a regenerative farmer and rancher at Sovereignty Ranch. She's committed to food sovereignty, which is actually very important, soil regeneration and homesteading self-sufficiency. She's the author of the book Debunked by Nature: Debunk Everything You Thought You Knew About Food, Farming, and Freedom. She was on with me recently to tell her journey from going from a vegan chef and an LA restaurateur to hands-in-the-dirt farmer and mother of, I think it's four, Molly, but you'll have to remind me. And I'm so grateful to have you back to talk about pesticides. I know that sounds funny in some people's conversations, but for those of us who care about the food supply, what we're taking in without realizing it, here we are making good choices about food and health and getting enough sunlight to form that vitamin D and all the other things. All the while, we might be taking in chemicals that are actually harming us.
2: Yes, ma'am. I think that the most important thing for us to think about is, you just mentioned about at the pro-life march, we have to think about pro-life farming. Like, we think of these things as separate, right? You're like, we'll address this tomorrow. Mm-hmm. But if we're spraying our food with chemicals, we're killing our unborn children, or we're sterilizing ourselves in order to not be able to have children. And this is so important. And pro-life farming is to have there be life in the soil, life in the food, and resiliency in our families and our communities. And so you, in my opinion, cannot be pro-life and also be pro-chemical farming. Those two things cannot coexist. And that is something that I think people aren't making that connection. We're not even thinking about that. But what I was talking about in the article was not that, but I thought of it when you were saying,
1: I love it. I love it. You're absolutely right. I do not believe I've ever heard anybody have that in a speech. So you will be the first one to go on record to tie the regenerative farming. But it makes sense for those of us who've raised children and tried to plant anything in the soil. I learned a long time ago as a gardener, it's all about the dirt. And if there's no life in the dirt, your plant's going to die. And I learned that's 101, right? For anybody that wants to grow something in their garden, imagine then somebody like Molly, who has to help us understand to feed lots of people, to feed nations. You have to think about the dirt. Going back to George Washington Carver, he figured that out when they were destroying the soil and came in with all kinds of solutions. So this article in particular, I found fascinating because you're saying, listen, people are applauding what are important steps in vaccine changes and new promotion of testing, which I'm all for. But you're saying there are these bigger issues that if we don't address them on a large scale, these things won't be enough.
2: I mean, they won't even matter, because what's happening with the pesticide liability shield, with the Supreme Court taking up Monsanto's request for them to overturn lower courts, and we're not saying they will overturn, but that's the Monsanto thinks that they will, and that's why they're having the higher court take it up. And then we can look at multiple states that are having the liability shield issue being slipped through, and it's all being in the name of labeling and informed consent and making sure people know. But as I played out in my article, the person who's wearing a suit and spraying the chemical may have read the label, but the parents and the children downstream on the food, in the park, on the golf course, are not privy to what was sprayed and what is in their food stream and in their water stream and in all around them and in the air and coming down in the rain on their heads. And so this idea that if we change the laws and we just say as long as the labeling on the packaging gives people the understanding that there could be cancer, there could be melanoma, there could be this, there could be that, then we don't need to be liable if people get sick from our product because we warned them. We had the duty to let you know, and we did let you know. Well, these laws are popping up, already been signed into law in Georgia. And so these are de facto liability shields, and we cannot allow this. We see what happened with the vaccine liability shield that happened in the 86. We've gone from 9 shots to 72 or 96, depending on, you know, how you count them and which ones are divided up from each other. So this is just crazy exponential growth of chemicals in our body. This is going to be exponential growth of chemicals in our water and our food. And as is, the sperm count of a man, we've spoken about this, is going down and down and down. And so by 2040, the average man in modern America or other westernized nations is going to be zero. My son is 5 years old. So what does that put him at his breeding age at that time? I am pro-life, and I am, people talk about reproductive rights. I want my children to have the right to reproduce. I do not want that right stripped from them. And so I actually think that that's the reproductive rights that we need to be fighting for. And we need to change that term around and say, yes, I'm a yes for reproductive rights. My children deserve the right to reproduce, and it cannot be taken away with chemicals. And I think that many old school Republicans that are in places of power have been used to business as usual. We're pro-business, and so we're not going to be anti-chemical because we're pro-business. And I think that that time is dead, and they may not know it's dead, and they're still trying to go around as business as usual, but they will get primaried and they will lose their place because the MAHA coalition of mothers is powerful and are not necessarily traditional Republicans, but they are rubbing off on traditional Republicans. There are people coming into my restaurant that have never thought about seed oils and chemicals and, and Roundup and fortified flours. They've never thought about these things, and now they're passionate about them. So we're not just talking about this small part of the coalition anymore, the MAHA moms. We're talking about it's spread to the rest of the coalition. I just saw a study, not a study, but when they do a poll for Texas Republicans, 70% are anti-chemicals in their food, do not want to expand the rights of chemical companies if it will impact our food, our air, or our water. 70%. That is amazing. A very high number.
3: It is.
2: And so I suspect that these Republicans, it was a Democrat who stopped it, the from being in the big, beautiful deal or whatever the last thing was. Yep. And it was a Democrat who just stopped it in the Appropriation Committee. And I'm saying we need to wake up, conservatives, and recognize that your base now cares about healthy food and now cares about chemicals in their food. And of course they do, because anybody that's pro-life is going to be anti something that ends in the word side, because side means to kill, to murder. And so pesticide, fungicide, herbicide, those are all words for death. And we need to be pro-life farmers, and we need to be pro-life people, and we need to remind our elected representatives that it is their job to protect the lives of the families of their constituents. And
3: let me do a recap here. I love where you're going with this and your zeal. Well, this is why we have you on, Molly, because you are literally in the trenches, in the dirt. So you went from owning restaurants as a vegan, and now you're a rancher, beef rancher, and regenerative farmer. And I mean, your story, if you have not heard Molly's story, you've got to go back and go to carrieabbott.com. Just type in her name. Molly is M-O-L-L-I-E and Engelhardt, E-N-G-E-L-H-A-R-T. You will love her story, and it's a story of faith and also of just waking up to the realities of how the system works. One thing I want to clarify is that sperm count worldwide is down 50%. A lot of people aren't aware of that. We've done shows on that. I'm curious if you're connecting pesticides to part of that reason. I know it's not the only thing, but are you saying chemicals and pesticides are playing a role in that?
2: Yes, I'm saying that I think it's cumulative, of course. And I think that people will say, well, there's correlation and not proven causation. And so I will agree, and we have to be careful about what we say, but we can see that the downward spiral has gone significantly more down since 96 when we started spraying Roundup or glyphosate on our grains directly. We also know that atrazine can turn perfectly healthy frogs from male frogs to reproducing female frogs.
3: Yes.
2: And so we know that there's impact on hormonal impact. And then we know that the gut microbiome has hormonal impact. And then I also want to say that many of these chemicals are endocrine interrupters, and they register in our body just like estrogen. Mm. And there's a huge issue with also polyester clothing. I just did a show about how a gentleman that lives near me had very low testosterone, below 250. And just by changing all of his clothes to cotton clothing, his testosterone went up over 500. So it went up more than 250 points with wow. no other changes, except for he was already eating organic food and blah, blah, blah. But just changing his clothing and not having synthetics against his skin made a huge difference in his testosterone. And so I think that there's been studies showing male fertility impacted by plastics.
3: Plastic, for sure.
2: Petroleum mm-hmm. products are the base for many fertilizers. Many fertilizers are made out of petroleum. Well, then we're spraying the waxes and the different other kinds of petroleum directly on the food to make it last longer, which are acting like endocrine interrupters in our body, specifically treating our body like it's estrogen. And so it is mm-hmm. impacting men's virility and their ability to reproduce. And so
3: I would go one step further, because I'm willing.
2: Okay, let's now, go.
3: Because our hormones impact so much of our whole body, our whole system, as you well know. A lot of people think it's just about reproductive. It's not. It impacts your brain. It impacts the way you think. It impacts the way you act. So if we have sperm count going down and we have male reproduction being impacted and the hormones, let's just say the impact on men is going to be in their behavior as well, and their attitudes and their willingness to take risk and do what men do. And we see that in behavior, don't we?
2: We do. And I was sitting with my friend just the other day at this cafe in San Antonio. And I looked around and I said, if an EMP or something hits right now and there's no power and nobody's car works, how many of the men around here are going to get their families to safety? And
3: interesting.
2: It was a sad number, like based right? on our guesstimation.
3: Your observation.
2: Based on my observations. But it is very, very interesting. And I think that it also, we have to understand that when there's all of these, you know, gun violence and there's this and there's that, our mental well-being impacts how we act in the world. And of course, there's porn and there's video games and other things that right. are impacting our mental health. But fundamentally, if we don't have good microbiome, then our brain is not working. And, you know, when you're very little in an embryo in the belly, in the uterus, the part that splits apart between your head and your gut, they're one piece and it splits apart. And so they're deeply connected, always have been. And mm-hmm. so that is why it's very, very important for us to have healthy gut. And that is yeah. something that's completely being destroyed by these chemicals. And so I don't think that we could even estimate how deeply bad the ripple effect of these chemicals are. And yeah. when you start to try to point it out, they're going to tell you it's correlation, not causation.
3: Right,
2: but we so can't just keep drinking chemicals and thinking there's no impact. And that's literally, not what right. God asks us to do. That no. is not what dominion is, I promise.
3: No, I'm with you. I'm with you. This is so fascinating and so important. And listen, we need to take a quick break. We're having a fantastic conversation with Molly Engelhardt. And I'm sure that you are leaning in, friend, because I know this listening community, you care about these issues. We'll be right back.
4: friends, did you know you can be part of an alliance that advances your God-given right to live and speak truth? 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Since 2011, ADF has represented parties in 15 victories at the Supreme Court on behalf of pastors, churches, religious organizations, college students, family-owned business, and pro-life pregnancy centers. 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Today, more than ever, we need legal advocates who are committed to protecting religious freedom, free speech, marriage, the family, parental rights, and the sanctity of life.
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1: We are so honored to have Molly Englehart with us. She's a regenerative farmer and rancher, and she is very knowledgeable, as you can tell, about what's going into our food. She owned many restaurants in LA, was very successful as a vegan chef and restaurateur, and then changed the way she was thinking, which was a very costly move for her, by the way. And her story, you can go back to carrieabbott.com and just type her name in there, and you will be able to listen to her testimony, what God has done in her life. And Molly, I told you this the first time, and I'm so grateful for people like you who go through an authentic journey where you see things in a different way. You're willing to share that with other people. And you have been really thrust into the limelight in a sense where you are speaking to issues that impact nations. As a regenerative farmer, have you noticed from this administration any more support than previous administrations? And what is it that you're calling for? Because you've talked a little bit in the first segment about liability shields. In other words, legislatures passing laws where Monsanto and others are not able, or they're able to put it on a label somewhere, but the person who's playing in the park down the street never saw that label. And you're saying that's not good enough. And I agree with you. So first of all, as a regenerative farmer, are you feeling more support than previously?
2: As a regenerative farmer, no. As a mother, as a informed consent advocate, yes. Unfortunately, I think that DOGE did a lot of good things for getting rid of waste, but a lot of what they considered waste ripped the rug out from so many farmers, and especially small scale farmers that were providing food to schools, providing food to prisons. I have a friend who put millions of dollars into a mill to freshly mill flour for the local schools in Arizona, and they would be getting this freshly milled flour every week with all the nutrients still in it and feeding the kids. He spent $2 million and he was supposed to get 50% of that money back as a grant from the government. They had promised it, and that was ripped out from underneath him as wasteful spending with DOGE. And I say wasteful in quotation marks.
1: Yes.
2: So really I feel disappointed in the things that they chose to rip out from underneath people. I have another farm in California that I hold the note on the farm for the family, because they were not able to get a loan in their name originally with their income and et cetera. And so, and they had an amazing deal Also feeding vegetable boxes to different families and being able to take SNAP, and there was a middleman and da-da-da-da-da, and that got ripped away from them, and it's like $19,000 a month of income. Wow. And so I think that getting nutrient-dense food to human beings should never be considered wasteful spending.
3: It's not. You're absolutely right.
2: I'm anti-government interference in so many things, but when we are doing the work to support local food getting to local people and not just ever expanding supply chains, that's never wasteful. And so I'm highly disappointed in the ways that those were ripped out. And I've been,
3: you think that it will change with the SNAP program changes and requirements, because I know that's a major push now, is to get whole food and real food to kids.
2: I hope. But the thing is that I don't think we had to rip the rug out and make people lose their farms in the interim to do that. And so I think that this almost $1 billion, $790 million dedicated to regenerative agriculture is a good start. But and Brooke Rollins, and they made a big deal about it. Mm-hmm. And I think having people, and I wrote about this in the Epoch Times, having regenerative agriculture spoke about at the highest levels of government, I think that that gets it more into the zeitgeist, gets it more into our minds. And so people are caring about it. But if I'm going to be honest, that's a tiny little drop in a bucket that they just held back from the money that Trump is subsidizing corn and soy. And he was subsidizing the soy farmers because they couldn't sell to China. But really, that's a fragile system. We shouldn't be growing all this soy for China, and then China's our greatest adversary, and then they don't want to buy it because of trade issues. We should be growing a diversity of food for Americans. We need to hunker down. We are in the 250th year of a nation. There has never been an empire that has stayed the empire in the world more than 250 years. Right now, we need to hunker down. We need to take care of ourselves. We need domestic oil. We need domestic security. We need secure borders. But most of all, we need secure food, because in an emergency, it will be air, water, food. And we are not valuing our air and our water and our food. And I believe that small farms need to be treated like infrastructure, and feeding Americans American food should be a priority. And it is not currently a priority. And I am disappointed in that. And so
3: I voted for
2: this administration.
3: Yes, I join you in that disappointment. But this is why we're talking about it, because, as you said, getting it into the conversation, people listening to this show and others who have influence, we are hoping and praying that this conversation, your articles, your books, and your colleagues, and you who continue to find new advocates, we will keep talking about it, because we have to. Life is on the line, as you said so well in the first segment. Before our time ends, I do want to get clarity on something.
2: Yes, ma'am.
3: There are states passing laws, and Monsanto's going to the Supreme Court to try to get the right to not have to basically let people know what's in the chemical. How do we get rid of those laws that give them a pass? And also, how do we get rid of the chemicals? Because that really is the issue.
2: Yes, ma'am. So for clarity, they're not going to court to have us not know what's in the chemicals. They're going to court to say that if we disclose the risk on the label, then we can't be sued for causing harm.
3: Okay, like the vaccines. All right.
2: We have informed you.
3: Yes.
2: You know that it's
3: the liability's gone.
2: Mm-hmm. The liability is gone. But if I am a mother and I'm busy and I stop to get a pizza, and this is right now in this world we live in currently, this is not a future idea, 100% of conventional wheat is being sprayed, not just before they prepare the field with pre-emergence and all that. They are spraying chemicals on it to make it dry at a specific dye and dry so that they can harvest it at a specific time. And this is very efficient. Well, when they went to the EPA, because they knew they figured out this magic where we could spray it, kill the grain, and then harvest it 2 weeks later, they went to the EPA and they said, we need to change the parts per million of glyphosate in grains specifically. So it went up to like 30 parts per million from 2 parts per million. So vegetables are still at the 2 parts per million, but grains are at 30 parts per million. But that doesn't really make any sense. It's not, why would it be safer to eat more Roundup when you're having a pizza or bread or oatmeal than it is on carrots or zucchini? It doesn't make any sense, right? Mm. And so the reality is, We all have kids that eat too many carbohydrates because that's what kids love. And those carbohydrates are being sprayed with chemicals, and we do not have the right to fix that. And so I believe where we need to go with this is property rights. And I go over this in my article with the Epoch Times. Mm-hmm. But we as conservatives have always valued property rights. And why is it when it comes to GMOs and chemical agriculture, we do not honor property rights? If mm-hmm. I, as a farmer, have drift that comes onto my field, I have a friend, his name is Bob. He grows old kamut. I watched a woman get on her knees in tears because his grain healed her son that had severe autism. He was 5 years old, nonverbal, still in diapers, and by 7 years old was verbal and out of diapers. Wow. And now is a teenager with a job and going to college. Wow. So that so story, important. But his field got drift from a neighbor's field in Montana, and he lost his ability to sell it to the European market because it was too high to be organic in the European market because of that drift. Mm-hmm. He is not entitled to that neighbor to have to pay for his crop. He is not entitled to anything. But if my neighbor's cow comes and tramples my greenhouse, he has to pay me for that. So I don't believe that organic farmers should have to give up 25 feet on all sides of their farm. I believe that it's the chemical sprayer that needs to be responsible. And once we put that liability that if your pollen of your corn infects my corn with GMO, then you are accountable for my crop. If your chemicals get on my field, you are accountable for paying for my crop. Then it doesn't have to be that the government is making anybody do anything. Financially, it will be too much of a burden for the farmers to spray these chemicals because the impact they're having on their neighbors. But currently, we are not honoring those laws. So I think we need to go back to property rights.
3: Okay. Wow. That's such an important conversation. We need to end our time now with Molly Engelhardt. Thank you for joining me for your insights. We'll link people to the article. Friends, this is a big issue. We need to tackle it. We need to pray about it. And we'll see you next time.
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7: How do you do? Czechoslovakia, created after the First World War, was a stable, democratic country, a great place to live. The man in this story was born there in the 30s when Hitler came to power. This is the account of his remarkable journey away from his country that no longer exists to a place where his heart and mind and very life were unshackled.
8: Anschluss.
9: What?
8: Yes, Austria and Germany united. I never thought I'd see the day.
9: Well, if the German army occupies a country, what choice do they have?
8: What will your brother do? He's been worried about Hitler for years.
9: With good reason. We've all read Mein Kampf. Hitler plans to have land without Jews.
8: Then Jews will have to move somewhere else, as they've always done.
9: Do you think it could happen here? I mean, Germany taking over and getting rid of the Jews?
8: No. Czechoslovakia is a republic. It'll never happen here.
7: Proclaiming the good news throughout the world, this is Unshackled. 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The homeless have many faces, old and weary, young and fearful. And a city in great debt feeds downheartedness. Here at Pacific Garden Mission, we are thankful for friends who care and send financial gifts so that hundreds of homeless people have shelter. They eat nourishing meals, receive fresh clothing, and sleep in a clean, safe bunk. Everything is free, even some treatment in the Mission Medical Clinic. Classes and counseling prepare them to go back into the world able to care for themselves and others. How? Through life transformation. A new heart and new purpose. And that's what this program is all about. Now for broadcast around the earth, here is episode number 3925 in the series Unshackled, the program that makes you face yourself and think.
10: Franzi, I got immigration papers for you too. You have to get out.
9: We're not leaving.
10: It's dangerous to stay.
9: I don't blame you for leaving Austria, but we're in no danger.
10: You don't know Hitler.
9: Julius and I have talked about this, and we think it's safe here.
10: No place in Europe is safe with that monster running Germany.
9: This is our home. We have good life here.
10: I'm warning you. Jews have to get out while they can.
9: Nothing will happen in Czechoslovakia.
10: Surely you've heard of the pogroms in Poland?
9: Yes, but that's in Poland.
10: You're fools not to come with us.
9: We're not leaving our homes.
7: The man in our story was barely 7 years old when these events shook his world. This is the testimony of how he survived, while many in his family did not. It's the true story of Thomas Grauman, right now on Unshackled.
11: I was born in Brno, Czechoslovakia, where my family had lived for generations. Grandmother went to synagogue, but my parents were non-observant Jews. They divorced when I was 5, shortly after my brother Tony was born. Mother remarried, and we moved to a small town closer to the Austrian border. In 1938, my uncle passed through, warning us to leave, but my family stayed. All men of military age were called up, and an army unit camped out on our land. One day, German tanks rolled into our village. German officers stayed in our house and gradually took over the estate.
9: They can't hear us, can they?
12: Don't raise your voice.
9: We have to get out.
12: What happened?
9: Today, when I took Thomas to the theater in Brno, there were hoodlums marching down the street, yelling about Jews.
12: Just like Kristallnacht.
9: We hid between two theater guards who had their swords drawn, but I was scared, Julius. It's getting worse. What are we going to do?
12: I don't know. A lot of countries aren't taking refugees now.
9: We have to do something.
12: I've heard of a train going to England, but it's for children only.
9: Really?
12: An Englishman raised the money. Several trainloads have already gone, mostly from refugee camps.
9: Children only?
12: Yes, it's called Kindertransport.
9: And the Nazis are letting them go?
12: Yes, they want to be rid of us.
9: How can I let my boys go?
12: It's only for a while, till the danger has passed.
9: What happens to them?
12: Families there have agreed to take them in.
9: Oh, Julius, this is a hard choice.
12: Some of the rabbis are against it. They're afraid they'll be raised as Gentiles.
9: Like Moses.
12: Yes, the Gentiles were killing Jews then too, baby boys.
9: So his mother put him in a basket on the river and hoped a Gentile would take him. Now I know how she felt.
11: On August 2nd, 1939, my mother and grandmother took me by train to Prague. My brother was sick and couldn't go, but we spent the day sightseeing, and in the evening they took me back to the train station. On the platform was a big table where I received travel papers, and a big label was tied around my neck.
13: That's not my name!
9: All right, I'll change it back to Grauman. It was easier to use your stepfather's name on the application. So, don't lose the sign, Thomas, okay? And hang on to your suitcases.
13: Okay.
9: Put your backpack on now. If you get hungry, there's food inside. You're going on a big adventure. But we'll see you soon, okay?
13: Sure.
9: Goodbye, son. Give Grandma and me a kiss.
11: Mine was the last train out of Prague. A month later, when my brother was set to leave Prague, Germany invaded Poland and World War II put an end to the Kinder transport. But I was only 8.5 years old and didn't know about those things. Filled with children, the train passed through Germany and Holland. Then we boarded a ferry for England, where another train took some of us to Scotland. I ended up in the home of a missionary.
14: Well, I suppose you can't understand me yet, but I am Miss Carson, and you will live here with me. Two boys, both named Tom. I asked for girls, but we'll try it for a month and see how it goes. Today is the Sabbath, so we won't do any work, but you can put away your things. Dear Lord, help me do this for you.
11: The village of Conal Ferry in northwest Scotland had only 200 residents. The local school was right next door, two rooms, one for kindergarten and the other for grades 1 through 6. As a third grader, I learned enough English to do the assignments that year. We always walked to church and Sunday school, and we went to Bible studies every week, held for military men stationed nearby. That's how I met Jimmy.
15: I hear you've taken in 4 soldiers, Miss Carson.
14: Aye, they're a wee bit crowded, but we must do our duty.
15: And these are the 2 lads that are camping with you.
14: Yes, indeed, Jimmy.
15: Are you good soldiers?
14: Aye.
15: Splendid. Soldiers for God. His be the only army worth serving. Do you know the Lord?
14: Yes, sir.
15: Splendid. I knew him when I was drafted in the army. Me, a pacifist. So they put me in the medical corps. North Africa. General Montgomery. I got very sick and the doctor signed my death warrant. Oh. Aye, they would have buried me right there in the hospital compound. But God had other plans. The children of Egyptian workers. The children, mind you. They prayed for me. And I recovered. Enough to come home with a paper that says, of no further use to His Majesty's services.
14: God does not agree with that, Jimmy.
15: Certainly not. I'm of great use to His Majesty's service, the King of Kings. Do you understand, lad?
14: Yes, sir.
15: You see, God hath chosen the foolish things of the world to confound the wise, and God hath chosen the weak things of the world to confound the things which are mighty.
14: God doesn't work the way we do.
15: That's right. He continues to amaze us with His grace, that no flesh should glory in His presence.
11: Jimmy started children's meetings that we attended, signing a pledge to never drink alcohol. He also taught Sunday school and held street meetings for the youth. In May 1940, 9 months after I arrived in Scotland, we travelled to a nearby village to hear a children's evangelist.
10: They understand, children, what I'm saying. When the Lord Jesus said, come unto me, all ye that labour and are heavy laden, and I will give you rest, He was speaking to you. He knows the heartache you've been through. He knows the pain you're hiding from others. Nothing is hidden from God. He knows and He's calling you. He will give you rest. The Lord Jesus said, all that the Father giveth me shall come to me, and him that cometh to me I will in no wise cast out. He won't turn you away. People do, but the Lord Jesus never does. In the Bible, Jesus says that God, his Father, sent him to take care of everyone who believes in him. That includes you. Jesus promises that he won't lose anyone who trusts in him, and that one day he will bring them back to life to live with him forever. God's plan is for everyone who sees Jesus and believes in him as Lord and Savior to have everlasting life.
11: At 9.5, I didn't understand everything, but I understood enough to put my trust in Christ. Yeshua, the Messiah. Miss Corson stirred my interest in Bible study. I was 10 when the bombing of Britain was at its worst. We helped the war effort, working in Victory Gardens. In spite of the Blitz, I spent one school vacation in London with my uncle, who was working with the Czech government in exile.
10: This stamp is from Czechoslovakia, Tom. Keep it. And here's one from Hungary. Beautiful, isn't it?
13: Yes, thank you.
10: We won't be getting any more from those countries until we beat the National Socialist Party.
13: National Socialists?
10: Nazis, Tom. And we will beat them.
13: They bombed Liverpool.
10: I know.
13: But God will save us.
10: I think God has forgotten us.
13: Uncle Beda, is my family all right?
10: I don't know. But my wife and children are still all right in Prague. Be glad you got out of Czechoslovakia, Tom. You're better off here. Here come the Nazi bombers. Come on, we have to get to the tube station.
11: The underground subway station served as the bomb shelter, and we slept as best we could, listening as bombs exploded above us.
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11: I was 13 in 1944 when I took a test and was accepted at Auburn High School, a nearby town of 7,000. I bicycled back and forth from Connell Ferry. Active in Christian camps, I read many biographies about missionaries. I spent my summers at camp or at a sheep farm, where once or twice a week I walked 5 miles to the end of the road to fetch the mail. At camp, I slept in a tent. I was 14 when the war ended.
16: Tom, are you in there?
17: Yes, sir.
16: A letter from Miss Carson came.
17: For me?
16: Aye, it's about your family. Bad news, I'm afraid. Seems they perished in the war.
17: All of them?
16: Aye. Concentration camps. They're just now coming to light. Terrible thing.
11: On top of the loss, I wondered what would happen to me. The future was a big unknown because I was alone without a family or even a country. Would Miss Corson ask me to leave?
13: Hello, Tom. How was camp?
17: Okay.
13: You heard about your family?
17: Aye.
13: I'm very sorry.
17: Why did I escape and not my family?
13: The Lord is sovereign, lad. 'Tisn't wise to ask why he saves some and not others.
17: But there must be a reason.
13: God said to Moses, I will have mercy on whom I...

0: I thought God's plan for me was to be a missionary in Jassa, but he meant for me to look after you boys.
1: Since the war was over, Britain published the names of Czech nationals with their addresses, and my cousin John found me and came to visit. We took a ferry and then a bicycle trip through Glencoe. After cycling for several hours, we stopped to rest.
2: The Highlands are beautiful.
3: Yes. Doesn't smoking affect your stamina?
2: Yes, but I'm hooked.
3: I made a vow years ago not to smoke or drink alcohol.
2: Sounds like rigid Christianity.
3: Yes, but I'm hooked.
2: I know all about the Christian religion. I was raised in Vienna, in parochial school.
3: You were?
2: Yes. Dad had a prosperous law firm, and it wasn't prudent to be a Jew. I didn't even know I was one until Hitler defined us.
3: When did you leave Czechoslovakia?
2: After you did. I worked in your father's shoe business for a while. Then I came here. To think we both lived in Britain all these years and didn't know it.
3: At least we're still alive.
2: Well, my family made it to the US, and that's where I'm going. Why don't you go too?
3: How?
2: You might have to go to a refugee camp in Europe and apply there.
1: I didn't want to do that, so I stayed in Scotland. The next summer, another cousin came from Australia to take me back with her, but I was away at an agricultural camp in northern England. I was 16 when a missionary from Congo described his work. So when I got home, I went to my room and I read by the light of a little oil lamp because the village still didn't have electricity.
4: Sanctify unto me all the firstborn, whatsoever openeth the womb among the children of Israel, both a man and a beast, it is mine.
1: When I read those words in Exodus chapter 13, I knew God was calling me to the mission field. I was the firstborn in my family. God had saved me from death in a concentration camp, and then he saved me from eternity in hell. I would serve him with my life.
5: So, the Lord has called you to missions.
3: I'm sure of it, Jimmy. So I'm reading all I can about missionaries.
5: There's no higher calling than to do God's will, whatever that is.
3: It still scares me to get up in front of a crowd and give my testimony.
5: You'll get used to it.
3: After they asked me to speak tonight, I went home and tried to think of a good excuse not to.
5: Always be quick to lift up the Lord and what he's done in your life.
3: I opened the Bible to where I was reading, and God says the same thing. Be ready always to give an answer to every man that asketh you a reason of the hope that is in you, with meekness and fear. 1 Peter chapter 3, verse 15.
5: There you have it.
3: Uncle Jimmy, sometimes I feel like I'm the only believer in my whole school.
5: The prophet Elijah thought the same thing once, didn't he? But God reminded him that there were still 7,000 faithful people who hadn't given in to idol worship.
3: At least the folks at the mission hall tonight will share my faith. Some of the guys at school just make fun of me.
5: Keep this in mind. No weapon that has formed against thee shall prosper, and you'll stand strong against every accusing voice. That's the promise for those who serve the Lord, and their strength coming straight from him.
3: Yes, right. It is the heritage of the servants of the Lord, and their righteousness is of me, saith the Lord.
1: Knees knocking, I gave my testimony that night. They invited me to speak at their street meetings, and soon boys from my class stood around the seawall where we preached and listened to me. At school, they poked fun of what I'd said, but I learned homiletics that way. My senior year, I tried to enroll in a Bible college, but they advised me to get some work experience first. So I entered nurse's training in a large hospital in the Lowlands. A couple that were like second parents to me ministered nearby.
6: I'm glad you can take the time out to preach with me, Tom.
3: That's my real calling, sharing the gospel.
6: People are always glad to hear the testimony of the little Jewish boy who came to Scotland and was saved 9 months later.
3: A number tied around his neck and a burden tied around his soul.
6: Aren't you glad Jesus takes our burdens?
3: Amen.
6: So tell me, how's nursing school?
3: Good. My roommate is a Christian and he says I'm naive about things.
6: Are you?
3: They have big parties with alcohol and I don't like that. One of the doctors had so much to drink, his breath caught fire when he got too close.

0: close to the coke fire. He ended up a patient in his own burn unit.
1: Tell the audience that tonight.
0: I left the staff dinner when I saw the wine glasses, and they scolded me. Said it was mandatory.
1: All of life is like that, Tom. A tug of war between the world and the Lord. The Bible says, prove all things. Hold fast that which is good.
2: He took me with him to preach all over Lanarkshire. I spoke first, and he followed up, expanding on what I had said. During summer vacation from nurses' training, I helped Uncle Jimmy set up a children's camp for a European Christian mission. We sat on top of the tents and equipment as the truck travelled to Skipsea on the coast of the North Sea. There, we set up in a farmer's field.
3: Good thing you know what to do, Tom.
0: Ah, those years at summer camp.
3: God uses everything in our lives for his purposes.
0: He's sure leading me through some interesting times.
3: What are you learning in nursing school?
0: They have a cure for tuberculosis, but now polio's epidemic.
3: The devil never lets up. Any idea where you want to go as a missionary?
0: I'm praying about Southeast Asia.
3: The Lord will lead you.
0: He always has. Who's gonna fix meals for the children?
3: Two ladies have volunteered.
2: The ladies didn't work out, so I cooked over an open fire each evening. I helped Uncle Jimmy at his camps for several years. Then he was invited to become a children's evangelist for the European mission. I was home for Christmas that year.
4: What has Jimmy decided?
0: He doesn't want to leave his successful business.
4: But he has brothers who help.
0: Aye, but he has modernised the family's business. It's his baby.
4: When God calls, nothing should stand in the way.
0: I agree.
4: What about your call to missions, Tom?
0: Next summer, I'll leave the school and take my board exams. Then I'll apply to the Bible Institute in Glasgow.
4: Good.
0: Most of the elders at the assembly down there have said they'll support my request to be a missionary.
4: Splendid. Stay focused.
0: Uncle Jimmy and I are going to the New Year's Day Faith Conference at Fort William.
3: So what did you think of the conference, Tom?
0: I like what that one pilgrim said about Luke, chapter 5. Launch out into the deep.
3: That impressed me too.
0: Then you believe your business.
3: Aye. I'm going to become a full-time children's evangelist. When God speaks, a man should listen.
0: And obey.
2: After I passed my nursing board exams, I started a course in orthopedic nursing. When that was finished, I was accepted at the Bible Institute in Glasgow. That was 1953, and I was 22 years old. While I was there, a famous American evangelist held a crusade, and we helped with prayer and counseling.
5: What did you think of the crusade?
0: Exciting. I've never seen so many people in one place. I had the privilege of leading several to the Lord.
5: It was wonderful the way he gives glory to the Lord, not to himself.
0: Unlike Glasgow.
5: What do you mean?
0: The city motto is, let Glasgow flourish by preaching of the word and the praising of his name. But all you see is the shorter version, let Glasgow flourish.
5: That's the world. I've heard your testimony, Tam. God's grace.
0: When the local people ask for a foreign student to speak, they don't appreciate me. My English is too good.
5: You'll be a good missionary, though.
0: I hope so.
5: Do you think you'll go back to Czechoslovakia?
0: That's a communist country now.
5: So what? They need to hear the gospel too.
0: I'll never go back to Czechoslovakia.
2: Summer vacation, I was helping Uncle Jimmy at one of his camps when I got a letter from a friend at linguistic school in London. They needed a cook. I was the man. What an opportunity to meet all kinds of missionaries to many countries. The next year, when I attended language school myself, I learned I was no linguist, but I finished school and then trained in tropical diseases at the University Hospital in Liverpool. Thereafter, I began deputation as a missionary. Uncle Jimmy and I travelled in a small camper.
3: I'm afraid we have nothing to eat, Tom.
0: And no money to buy food.
3: Seems like everybody's going through rough times.
0: All we can do is pray and ask the Lord to provide.
3: Yes, let's pray. Lord, we thank you for giving us the opportunity to share the gospel with the people around Aberdeen. We pray for everyone like us who is hungry. Thou art the bread of life, Lord.
0: Aye, Lord. Thank you for giving us eternal life. Father, ye own the cattle on 1,000 hills, and we thank you for providing for our needs according to thy will. In Jesus' name we pray.
6: Amen.
3: What was that?
6: Someone outside.
3: Look, a bag. A bag of sausages and other meat.
0: From the butcher? A brother in Christ.
3: That was a quick answer to prayer.
0: I guess we cannot expect them all to be answered that quick. But whatever the answer, to God be the glory.
3: Amen. And I hope you always feel that way, Tom, no matter the outcome.
7: 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So we're now producing an exciting new children's show called The Clue Crew. This is a family-friendly adventure series where there's always a biblical lesson to be learned and a mystery to be solved. We're also bringing to life powerful gospel truths in a new series called History's Greatest Sermons. This program will feature the very words of Billy Sunday, Charles Spurgeon, Dwight L. Moody, and many more, all dramatized and delivered by our very own Unshackled actors. And then there's our daily devotionals. In these 4-minute episodes, we hear a true story of transformation with supporting scripture and an application point to help us dive deeper in our biblical understanding. 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This is program number 3925. Heard in the true story of Tom Grauman, Part 1, were Brad Armacost, Johnny Rabe, Atlee Gilbert, Gary Brichetto, Mike Garrity, Marcy Mancotti, and Demetrius Troy. Original music, Don Badorf. 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Script, Kenitha Gabler. 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Unshackled PGM. So until next time, unless our Lord returns before then, I'm Timothy Gregory reminding you that the doors to Pacific Garden Mission are open night and day. 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
1: Lonnie Berger, author of Every Man a Warrior.
0: James 1, verse 2 says, "Consider it pure joy when you face trials." What? That makes no sense, you might say. When God allows suffering or hard times to come into our lives, His purpose is to mature us, to help us grow. James goes on to say that the testing of your faith develops perseverance, which grows us to spiritual maturity. When we face hard times and turn our eyes to stay focused on God, He works in a loving way to make us stronger in our faith, completing the work He is doing in our hearts to make us more like Jesus. And that will bring us joy.
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1: American Family News, I'm Robert Thornton. President Donald Trump did not appear to make any commitments about Taiwan during his visit to China. The Chinese want Taiwan, but Taiwan has promised to deepen its ties with Trump, and the president is weighing a weapons deal to the country. Author and China expert Gordon Chang has been keeping a close eye on the situation. Chang talked about this on the Fox News Channel today.
2: This is standard U.S. policy, that the United States doesn't say what it's going to do with regard to an invasion of Taiwan. I do think the arms sales would be good right now because Xi Jinping has been bluffing, and now's the time where I think that we make those arms sales. That enhances deterrence, and it also helps our friends around the region have confidence in us. You know, Xi Jinping has decimated the Chinese military, so he can say whatever he wants about invading Taiwan or about conflicts, but he's in no position to do that.
1: An Iraqi national and his associates are accused of allegedly planning terrorist attacks across Europe and plotting attacks on Jewish institutions in the U.S. The man has been brought to New York to face federal terrorism charges. Here's Fox's David Spott.
3: The plots include not only that synagogue in New York City, but other Jewish sites in the United States. Specifically, authorities say he provided Kataib Hezbollah with weapons, transportation, and personnel. The allegations go back to 2019. According to the criminal complaint unsealed, in early April this year, Al-Sayedi texted an undercover officer a photograph and a map of a prominent Jewish synagogue in New York City. He wanted a terrorist attack to take place there. The same story for two additional locations, Jewish centers in Los Angeles and one in Scottsdale, Arizona.
1: President Trump says he's going to rededicate America as one nation under God at a prayer event called Rededicate 250 at the National Mall in Washington, D.C. tomorrow. A number of Christian leaders will be there. Franklin Graham recorded a preview, and Trump's spiritual advisor, Dr. Robert Jeffress, told Fox News he'll be one of the speakers.
4: Faith in God is the value that most shaped America. And it's people of faith who have been the bedrock, the driving force behind our nation.
5: Samuel Rodriguez, Mike Johnson, Pete Hegseth, clergymen like Jack Graham and others. There'll be a lot of not just speaking and praying, but singing. Chris Tomlin, great Christian musician.
1: Oh, yeah.
5: It's going to be a great afternoon.
1: 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We have not heard the last of a case involving the abortion pill. More from AFN's Chris Woodward.
6: The U.S. Supreme Court has preserved women's access to a drug used in the most common method of abortion, rejecting lower court restrictions while a lawsuit continues. Supporters of abortion applaud the ruling, but pro-lifers like Kristen Hawkins of Students for Life are disappointed.
7: Certainly disappointed to see the Supreme Court once again play into the hands of Big Pharma. And that's exactly what this case was about. Danco Industries, the pharmaceutical company that only makes one drug, Mifepristone, which was designed to do one thing, kill babies, appealed Louisiana's Fifth Circuit decision to the court.
6: The unanimous Fifth Circuit decision came on May 1st and required the abortion pill be distributed only in person and at clinics, overruling regulations set by the Biden FDA that have yet to be rolled back by the Trump administration. While it's temporary, Hawkins stressed there is hope in the Fifth Circuit's ruling. She added the Louisiana case is solid.
7: There's a young girl whose abusive boyfriend got these drugs online because of the Biden Wild Wild West situation their FDA and DOJ, the Biden administration, set up. And because the Trump administration has failed to act so far, the Wild Wild West has continued. This is a case that I don't think anybody in the pro-abortion industry would even want to defend. Abusive men getting these chemical abortion pills, which is exactly what the Biden administration has allowed to happen across the United States.
1: Stocks were down today. The Dow dropped 537. The S&P shed 93. The NASDAQ lost 410. West Texas Intermediate crude rose to almost $106 per barrel. See more news at AFN.net.
8: 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It simply reoccupies the space vacated by the light.
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10: 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I'm your host, Abraham Hamilton III, broadcasting live from the Michigan Christian Homeschool Network's Inch Conference in Lansing, Michigan, hosted at Mount Hope Church right here in Lansing, Michigan. We are on site. To my left, y'all can't see him, but he's there, producer extraordinaire. The real Jay Mack, often imitated, never duplicated, is seated there, and we are ready to rock and roll with this evening's edition of the program. At this very moment, many of you, if not most of you, are making your transition from your part-time jobs where you generate an income to your full-time jobs where you cultivate an outcome. And as you do so, I want to remind you to do so with intentionality. And if you are new to the program, first of all, let me say welcome. In addition to your welcome, I want to say thank you to each and every one of you for tuning in. Wherever you are, however you may be tuning in, whether you're listening live on the radio, whether you're a podcast listener, whether you are a television show watcher, however you may be tuning in, we are grateful for you doing so. But you did not mishear what I said. You heard me rightly when I said that what we do to generate revenue is our part-time jobs. Not because I want to denigrate it or minimize it, but because our culture works overtime to conflate income generation with identity. And I want to provide a gentle yet consistent pushback on that notion, because while it is something that we must do, I do it. I am gainfully employed. Thank the Lord for that. I have children that I must feed. And I told you before that they eat every day that ends in Y. I asked them, can y'all skip a day? They're like, no, daddy, we cannot skip. We must eat. Again, we're talking to them about the virtues of fasting, but that's a whole other conversation. But the general point that I'm making, y'all get the point that I'm making, that we all have responsibilities, but we need to be very intentional, especially if you are a member of the Lord's eternal family, to recognize that our identities are not conflated with what we do occupationally. All right? Doesn't minimize that. You know, if you listen to the show for any length of time, we talk about the grace and the glory of work and how the scripture says if a man doesn't work, he should not eat. But we want to be careful and resist the notion that what we do to generate income is synonymous with our identities, because the inverse is true. Our full-time job is outcome cultivation. And I describe outcome cultivation as a synonym for executing the Great Commission. As you've heard me say on the show previously, if you've listened before, that the Great Commission is to make disciples. The Lord articulates it. Matthew records it in his gospel, and that is the tax collector Matthew, whose Hebrew name is Levi, that the Great Commission is to go, therefore, into the world, the cosmos, and make disciples, teaching the disciples to obey that everything that Jesus commanded. Disciple formation, outcome cultivation, is the full-time engagement for the believer. Then the question is not whether or not we as believers should be involved in executing the King's Commission. The only variable is in what capacity, in what lane, in what vein will we function with this in. If you are, as I am, in the life stage where you have young children in your home, your primary outcome cultivation outpost starts in your families. And it is a bit counterintuitive for a lot of people to think about it this way, but that outcome cultivation begins, frankly, with our commitments and investment in our spouses. My primary duty is to my wife, all right? That's my first job. I told you guys before, just as a practical application of that, when I come home from work, the first person that's getting greeted is mommy. That's first. The children know this. They understand this. They'll wait for me to greet mommy, and then I give hugs to the children, to the six of them, all right? Because that is where it starts. Well, that outcome cultivation is something that we are called to do. And I know that living in the time period that we're living in, when things are haywire on lots of fronts, there are lots of international issues percolating. I know President Trump was just in China. I want to talk about Xi Jinping's reference to the Thucydides trap. Like, what is going on with that? There are things happening on the national front. You know, the redistricting, the wars of redistricting happening politically. But none of those things should cause us to divert our attention and to capture us to such a degree to where they seduce us and entice us into being negligent at home. the fundamental reality is that discipleship is a constant. What I mean by that is that it is going to happen. The only question is, in what direction will it take place? Only questions, in what direction will it take place? Who's going to do it? And whether or not it'll be the product of intentional investment or be the product of neglect. And if you ask the question, and I'll say it as I've said it numerous times, if you assess our national circumstance, our national condition, it is the product of discipleship taking place, much of it by neglect. But by God's grace, this is the time that he's ordained for us, as Acts 17 says, and we must be diligent to ensure that we do not miss our moment. To the word of God we go. Psalm chapter 127 is where we're going to go. A familiar passage of scripture for this program in particular. And I simply want to remind you of something that the Lord consistently refers to in his word. And it's something that is passionately and stridently countercultural. Psalm 127 is a psalm of Solomon. It's described in the scripture as a psalm of ascents. Okay. And if you notice, it says this, behold, verse 3 through 5 is where we're going to go. Psalm 127, verses 3 through 5. And it says this, behold, children are a gift of the Lord. The fruit of the womb is a reward. Like arrows in the hand of a warrior, so are the children of one's youth. How blessed is the man whose quiver is full of them. They will not be ashamed when they speak with their enemies in the gate. We've talked about this psalm before, but one of the most prominent observations from this text is that the Lord describes children as a blessing. He describes children as a gift. You search the scripture entirely, you'll find consistently that children are a blessing and a gift. The only negative reference that you might find is in the book of Proverbs, where a child does not heed the wisdom of the parents being presented. But over and over and over throughout the scripture, the Lord affirms intrinsically the reality is that children are a gift of the Lord. In describing the inherent value and the qualitative value in human beings, that value is intrinsic because every human being is made in the image of God. You know, I've pushed back consistently over the years of being on the radio. It's amazing to think that I've been on the air 10 years now. That's crazy to think about. But consistently pushing back on the notion when people discuss the issue of the sanctity of human life, there will be some people who are well-intentioned who will say things along the lines of, well, you know, you never want to do violence against innocent human life because you never know what that child would be. And I understand what people mean by that, but I would offer pushback to that because the value of the child, the value of the human life is not based on what is produced through the child down the line. The value is intrinsic because every human being is stamped by the image of God. Every person is made in the image of God. So that value is not based on some utilitarian aspect that may develop in some form later on, because the corollary negative implication from that notion is if the child's life doesn't become what you think it should have become, then it's not valuable. And that's how we get to some of the things that we're seeing right now in places like in Canada, where they're literally deliberating whether or not it is the moral thing to do to euthanize four-year-olds. That's an absurd policy consideration that flows from a deficient anthropology and theological understanding of the intrinsic value of the human being. So when the scripture says that children are the gift of the Lord, that is God affirming what he designed the family to be. And as I often describe, one of the best definitions for a biblical worldview I've ever heard is from my friend Dr. Renton Rathbun, when he says a true biblical worldview is when we understand that God as the creator, that it is God's view of his world conveyed to us through his word. We err when we try to ascertain or convey the notion of a biblical worldview and starting with what we think and how we see. It's the lenses that we use, because when we start in the wrong position, we will inevitably downstream end with a wrong conclusion and application. But when we start from the fact that it is God's view of his world. So when I say to you, children are the gift of the Lord, I'm not merely conveying to you my opinion. I am echoing to you what God has revealed to us in his holy word. And then the Lord goes on from that. Children are not only a gift of the Lord, the fruit of the womb is a reward. This entire familial, hostile culture, this hostility to children. I never forget I said, Jeff is on my left. My wife is sitting right here on my right. She's not on the camera. But never forget, we were traveling to another conference. And, you know, I have all my children. You know, for a long time, I was telling my wife for more than half of our marriage, she was just pregnant. What are you doing with your life? Pregnant, being pregnant. You know, I wonder how that happened, by the way. I don't know. Maybe I should ask Ketanji Brown Jackson how that happened. You know, we figure out what a woman is, how this works, you know. But there was a clerk. We stopped at a gas station because we were driving. And the clerk looked at me because I went in the store with my children. I have all six of them. And the clerk looked at me and said, oh, I feel sorry for your wife. That's what she said. And I said, man, ain't this something? People take liberties with family structure based on something that doesn't fit their expectation that they would never take in any other circumstance, right? I'd show up in a particular car type. Nobody would say, man, I feel sorry for your wife. Or if I wear a particular attire, nobody would say that. But they look at my children and say, oh, I feel sorry for your wife. Now, this clerk, and there was a woman. She didn't know me. I never met me. Had never met my children. And I simply responded to her. I said, oh, man, why do you feel sorry for my wife? Have you met her? She said, no, I haven't met her. I said, then why do you feel sorry for her? She said, I just had two. And I couldn't imagine having all of these children, is what she said next. And I said, ain't that something? Well, it's a great thing that you don't have to ever imagine being my wife, because I would never marry somebody like you. And I said, and I laughed, but I wanted her to think about what she's saying. I said, ma'am, my wife and I love our children.

0: Every ideology, every logismos, we take it captive and make it obedient to the word of God. What we should do is take our experiences and evaluate them in terms of the light of the scrutiny of God's word. This is your experience, but what does God's word say? There's so much more I can say on that point, but I'm going to move on because the clock is disrespectful in Michigan, just like it is back in the studio. Solomon goes on from recognizing that the fruit of the womb is a reward to using this simile to saying, like arrows in the hand of a warrior, so are the children born to one in our youth. The simile is employed to convey the reality that God's design for the family includes the parents, Christ-following parents, who are blessed with the gift of offspring to provide a context to offer the arrow's trajectory and direction. The arrow is an instrument that is crafted to accomplish its purpose, but in order for that purpose to be fulfilled, that arrow must be provided trajectory and direction. It's a way of saying that God's design for the family is that he's ordained a husband with a lifelong commitment to his wife to rear children in his nurture and admonition to provide a foundation. It is God's design for the children born to Christian families where the child is not sentenced to contend for themselves spiritually. That was David. If he walked by, he probably saw him on camera. That boy has no regard for a live program going on with the camera. It's cool. That simile is employed in that fashion to convey the notion. Like arrows in the hands of the warrior, notice that in this instance, the warrior is a singular individual warrior. And the scripture says, so are children of one's youth. How blessed is the man whose quiver is full of them. They will not be ashamed when they speak with or contend with their enemies in the gates. What you're witnessing in the scripture there, the individual warrior identified as solo, as an individual, is now a part of an expanded battalion. What started with an individual warrior concludes with an expanded battalion all contending in the gates. And I also want you to notice that the individual warrior is not relieved from the front lines. He's simply joined in the contending by those that he's been invested in providing trajectory and direction. I just want to offer you this reminder because I know there's lots of things that are happening. And there are lots of events. One of the most important things we can do, the most enduring and impactful things we can do, is what we do as parents. But I want you to understand this and see this from God's perspective, because as we submit ourselves to his word and his ways, we inevitably have access to the benefit and the fruit that's produced.
1: Dude, you look totally bummed. What's up?
2: I don't know. I just feel unhappy with life.
1: Want to know the secret to happiness?
2: Sure.
1: You gotta party, man. Just do what you love to do.
2: How's that working for you?
1: I'd rather not talk about it.
3: It's ironic that in our frenzied attempts to achieve happiness, people are finding everything but happiness.
4: And Billy Graham knew how you can find true happiness.
3: In order to be happy, a person must have someone to love, something to do, something to hope for. Jesus Christ is that someone to love. He will love you back the rest of your life with a love that is deeper than any love you ever knew.
4: Would you like to discover how you can have love and happiness in your life? 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We're the Billy Graham Evangelistic Association.
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0: Third here, broadcasting live from the Michigan Christian Homeschool Network's Inch Conference 2026 here in Lansing, Michigan, at Mount Hope Church in Lansing. We're having an amazing time. Some of you probably hear some of the background activities. One of the things I enjoy, and it's actually something that the Lord helped to shape my wife and I as we follow the Lord's course in discipling our children from the home, is perusing the exhibit hall. And one of the things that I love is that you get to meet up with like-minded family members, like-minded eternal family members, and you get to glean some of the benefits that they've utilized in their experiences. I tell the story often. The very first homeschool conference we went to, my wife and I met the mom who created the stop motion technology that ultimately was used in the Lego movie. Now, this mom,

0: mom, she had a child, a son in particular, that was a special learner, and she recognized that the most effective way to teach her child was through this stop-motion technology. And I'll never forget, we brought these things. You might have heard of them. You might find them in the museum right now. They're called DVDs. I don't know if you ever heard of those, you know. And I'll never forget, we bought Joshua in the Battle of Jericho, Moses in the Red Sea. She was teaching the Bible to her son through these Lego stop-motion videos. And ultimately, Lego purchased the intellectual property, licensed it from this mom to be able to create what became the Lego movie. But what ultimately was utilized by some Hollywood folks to make this movie began with a mom seeking the Lord for how she could best serve her own child, how she could best train and disciple her own child. And it from there, I mean, I've told the story before, we started on this journey before we ever had children. We bought lots of resources early on to prepare ourselves. Like right now, I'm looking at a booth called the Character Corner, where the subtitle is Purposeful Parenting, Building Godly Character, Character Training, Biblical Parenting Tools, Homeschool Support. I'm seated next to a booth, Rayburn Press, that I definitely would recommend because we just purchased a resource for our own son. So our oldest son is developing as a writer and as a storyteller. And guess what? God in his divine providence allowed my table to be right next to another source, and I would say a resource that God has provided to aid us in shaping our own families, which is why I encourage people, when you have the opportunities to go to homeschooling conferences and things in your areas, in your neck of the woods, you should definitely pursue. I know in my experience, they have all kinds of price points. Your family sizes. The first conference my wife and I went to, when they found out we didn't have any children, they said, "You guys come for free." You know, some places you can go to the exhibit hall. You start there. In this conference I have here, as there are in many conferences around the country, you have a used curriculum sale where you have families, as their families grow and age and they finish with a certain life stage, they want to pass on those resources at the lowest cost point possible to other families. The point that I'm raising with this is that if God is leading you as he's leading you to obey him and what he commands us to be and to do to our children in his word, that the resources are available to you. Many of you know that I'm on the board for HSLDA. Well, HSLDA has a compassion fund, and HSLDA is the Homeschool Legal Defense Association. They have a compassion fund that allows for grants, benevolence grants and resources to be made available to people. The point that I'm making is we should never allow an evaluation of resources and our perception of them as being scant to keep us from following what God has called us to. Now, one of the things I want to point out, and this is by way of reminder, and I want to give you the Rayburn Press website. It's rayburnpress.com, rayburnpress.com. And it just, he didn't even know I was going to say that, by the way. He's sitting next to me, he's like, "Oh, he's talking about me on the radio." I said, "Yeah, because this is something that we are literally walking in with our family. And then the Lord allows us to be right next to what we need for this life stage." And that happens over and over and over through our journey with the Lord. But the thing I wanted to point out to you, it's something that we've discussed before, but sometimes we become conveniently forgetful of some things. And which something that many of us experience is this kind of fissure between parents and children, to where, because it's a societal experience, that we tend to conflate what we experience and project that as being normal. I simply want to remind you, in 1848, Moses Mordecai Marks Levy, riding with his patron, Frederick Ingalls, postulated about one of the key features that he needed to establish in order for his proletariats of the world unite the vision to overthrow the bourgeoisie was, in fact, the abolition of the family. In Chapter 2 of the Communist Manifesto, originally published in 1848, Karl Marx and Frederick Engels wrote this, quote, "Abolition of the family. Even the most radical flare up at this infamous proposal of the communists. The bourgeois family will vanish as a matter of course when its complement vanishes, and both will vanish with the vanishing of capital," end quote. You see, Karl Marx and Frederick Engels, unsurprisingly, didn't have a biblical worldview concerning the family. They had an anti-biblical worldview concerning the family. They it intentionally and expressly postulated the abolition of the family as a key feature of what he called the communist program. This is not a novel phenomenon. But I want you to zoom out and think broader than just, you know, a socio-political structure or a socio-political construct. Because let's zoom out. Where do we get the idea of a familial way, a makeup from, infidelity from in its Genesis? Oh, yeah, Genesis. It is the Lord who instructed us in his word long before Karl Marx was on the scene. How does the book of Malachi close? And the hearts of the fathers will be turned where? To the children. And the hearts of the children will be turned where? To the fathers. Ephesians 6:4 says what? Fathers, do not exasperate your children. Rather, rear them in the nurture and admonition of the Lord. And as I explained, that command that is that identifies fathers includes mothers in it, because in order to have fathers and children, guess who's got to be involved in that? Again, I might need to send an email to Justice Ketanji Brown Jackson. You know, she may not remember what a woman is. You know what I'm saying? But what I want you to see is that that is it is a demonic stratagem initially, and ultimately build into people who are agents of this strategy over time. So you have this pronouncement in 1848 with Karl Marx and Engels, and then as soon as you have the first Soviet establishment of supremacy, frankly, you have the first People's Commissar for Welfare, Alexandra Kollontai, who literally said we must abolish the family because it is, quote, the old family, narrow and petty. The abolition of the family. 1917, following the Bolshevik Revolution in Russia, you have the efforts to implement this Marxist vision. Not surprisingly, soon thereafter, you have the establishment of a Soviet Hungary, to where a very evil and demented man by the name of Georgi Lukacs, some of you might have heard me talk about him before, he was an Hungarian communist who was a socialist, but began to adopt what became later is kind of like a Gramscian approach through a long march through the institutions, where Georgi Lukacs postulated that in order to create Marxism, and I want to remind you that Karl Marx is not the father of socialistic ideology. His contribution to the socialistic panoply was a utilization of violence as a tool to enforce socialism as an intermediate stopgap into full-fledged communism. And so Georgi Lukacs was with that. He's like, I'm with that action. You know, I'm with the violence. But in order for us to have the type of populace that is willing to do what's necessary to utilize violence as a tool, we call it terrorism today. That is the federal legal definition of terrorism is an act of violence for the purposes of a political objective. Well, that's what communism is. That's literally what it is. Which is why, by the way, you won't see people who fall within the Marxist worldview really having much to say in condemnation toward violence being used for political objectives, because it's central to the Marxist worldview. It's not something that's an outlier. It's central to the worldview. But you have Georgi Lukacs, who was made the head of education in the Soviet Hungary. And I want to get you his quote directly. I think I have it here. Yes. Georgi Lukacs, he was appointed the Hungarian Commissar for Culture and Education in 1919, and he sought to impose what he describes as, quote, the basest immorality, inundating Hungary's children with radical sex education and grotesque pornography to create what he described as, quote, the necessary revolutionary. Georgi Lukacs described his program for the Hungarian children as cultural terrorism. That's what he called it. He would force feed children, starting with kindergarten age children, with grotesque hypersexualization and pornographic offerings that, frankly, it's inappropriate for me to describe with any more detail than I just said on this network, on the airwaves right now. And he knew what he was doing because he called it cultural terrorism. His favorite author was Dostoevsky. And he said, we need to have a base people that are not constrained by these bourgeoisie notions of morality. This is what he said. But what some people fail to realize is that this Marxian and then later Georgi Lukacs ideology didn't just stay there. Because following his efforts in Hungary, Georgi Lukacs ultimately migrates to Germany prior to the ascension of Adolf Hitler and the National Socialist Workers Party, also known as the Nazi Party of Germany, and its ascension to political power in Germany. And you had lots of people who saw what Hitler was doing. They was like, ooh, if Hitler gets wind of what we're doing, we need to move. So Georgi Lukacs trained scholars who comprised what is known now as the Frankfurt School. Have you heard that terminology expressed? The Frankfurt School. I've explained before, a lot of people in our country now have been discussing critical race theory. What they fail to realize is that critical race theory is a subset of the overarching notion of critical theory. The objectives of critical theory and critical race theory are the exact same objectives. And it is critical theory that gave rise to things like feminist theory and queer theory and critical race theory, where the objectives remain the same, but they're looking at particular fissures that they can manipulate in order to continue this oppressor-oppressed dynamic. Well, as the Frankfurt School scholars, and I put that in air quotes because there were more social engineers than scholars in my estimation, as Hitler arose, they sought to find refuge, escaping what would ultimately become World War II and the Holocaust, and they relocated. Where did they relocate to? Oh, yeah, that's right, to the United States of America. And some of the most pertinent students of the Frankfurt School in Germany were, and I'll just give you three of them, Theodor Adorno, Max Horkheimer, and another one whose name is Herbert Marcuse. Now, why do I mention Herbert Marcuse? Because Herbert Marcuse is the person who, and I want you to see this train of thought, from Marx to Lukacs to Frankfurt School to Herbert Marcuse, is one of the foremost students of the Frankfurt School, because Herbert Marcuse published his seminal work in 1959 titled Eros and Civilization. And Herbert Marcuse published this intentionally because this literary work provided a scholarly foundation for what became known in the United States of America as the sexual revolution. Herbert Marcuse said this, quote, the body in its entirety would become a thing to be enjoyed and an instrument of pleasure. This change in the value and scope of libidinal relationships would lead to a disintegration of the institutions in which interpersonal relations have been organized, particularly the monogamic and patriarchal family, end quote. Do you see what I'm saying to you? This consistent line of thought. And there are people who don't connect these dots in this fashion. But when you have the ideology that gave rise to the sexual revolution and then this faux scholarship that underpins it, the objective from the people who are crafting it, the objective was, and I'll give you the quote again, the disintegration of the institutions in which private interpersonal relations have been organized, particularly the monogamic and patriarchal family. In other words, Herbert Marcuse wanted to destroy monogamy and to destroy the family in an effort to ultimately destroy the societies that are built upon the monogamous relationship of husbands and wives and the families that are built from that. Do y'all see that connection? Guys, this is intentional. And I want you to see this line from Marx to Lukacs to the Frankfurt School to the United States of America to the sexual revolution. Eros and Civilization was published in 1959. You want to know what was created in 1964? I'll tell you. An organization called CECUS. What is CECUS? CECUS is the Sexuality Information and Education Council of the United States of America. Founded by Dr. Mary Calderon, a disciple of Herbert Marcuse. Anybody want to know? Or raise your hand and know what CECUS does? CECUS is the number one publisher and creator of sexual education curriculum in the United States of America. Do y'all hear what? So from Marx to Lukacs to Frankfurt School in Germany to Herbert Marcuse in America to the sexual revolution to sex education curriculum that Lukacs coined as cultural terrorism, to where we have families being disintegrated, children being cultivated into having this estrangement from their own parents, and that being viewed as a normative phenomenon in our country. This is why I'm saying that it is the privilege and the obligation of the believer to put Romans 12:2 into practice. Romans 12 says what? Romans 12, 1 and 2. To the believer, we're not to be conformed to this world, but we are to be transformed by the renewing of our minds. As you've heard me say numerous times, that word transformation comes from the Greek word metamorpho. It's a continual phenomenon of transformation from caterpillar to chrysalis to butterfly. That we don't accept what is normative simply because it is popularly experienced. But we take everything that we experience and submit it to the white hot scrutiny of the Word of God. And based upon that evaluation, we are able to discern, okay, this is good, this is evil. Too many of us have unwittingly served up our society through our own families to what Lukacs coined to be cultural terrorism. So much so where today we've gone from where chastity was a popularized value in our society to where young teenage girls are talking about body counts.
1: I'm Ruth Kramer with Mission Network News. Peace talks between Israel and Lebanon are underway in the United States. Discussions occur as the current U.S.-backed ceasefire nears its expiration date on Sunday. As part of the talks, U.S. President Donald Trump is urging Beirut to repeal a 1955 law. Nuna of Triumph and Mercy Lebanon says,
2: in our constitution, there is a compound that says Lebanon has no connection with Israel. So we need to change that clause.
1: The Lebanese government is taking steps toward peace with Israel and independence from Iran, but at a cost.
2: Lebanon submitted an official complaint against Iran for the first time this week. And this is causing a big problem inside Lebanon.
1: Pray for Lebanese Christians as they care for displaced people in Jesus' name.
2: It's not just a one-way gospel, just salvation, and that's it. But it's also realignment with God's purposes.
1: And standing firm through both the good times and the bad sends a powerful message. Rose Linderhart says For Haiti with Love is there for every season. Many Haitians they serve are exhausted by the struggle for daily needs.
3: And sometimes they don't want to hear the gospel. So we show them love. We show them what the gospel is. Then they will listen when we tell them about Jesus, when we tell them about the gospel.
1: The ministry provides food, clothing, shelter, medical care for burn victims, and much more. And that work can only be done with God's help, given the chaos in Haiti today.
3: We need people to pray for Haiti. Without God's help, Haiti cannot change.
1: It's a sobering reality, but God's promises remain. For Haiti with Love continues to see Haitians turning to hope in Christ. So remember the people of Haiti in prayer and ask God how he may want you to take part in his work there. 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
0: Welcome back to the Hamilton Quarter. Abraham Hamilton III. You know, I didn't even plan on doing that long as I did, but I want to take it a step further because recognizing that Marx to Lukacs to the Frankfurt School to Herbert Marcuse to Eros and Civilization to Cicus, that same ideology grows tentacles. You know, several years back, I met a woman, and I actually had read her book before I got to meet her, but her name is Carol Everett. And she actually lives in the Dallas area. And by God's grace, she's now a passionate Christ follower, a warrior for the sanctity of human life. But before she was born again, she owned abortion clinics. And she published a book in 1991, and I want to share the title with you because everybody, you can go and find this for yourself. The book she published in 1991 was titled The Scarlet Lady, The Scarlet Lady by Carol Everett. I'll ask you, Jeff, to put a link to it in the show notes, and actually here's what the cover of the book looks like, The Scarlet Lady. And she went into this as a entrepreneurial pursuit. First and foremost, because she had lived a broken life and had an abortion herself. And following that experience that she had prior to that, she had a very difficult, and I'm not telling you anything she wouldn't tell you herself. All of this testimony is in her book, is publicly available. But she decided that she needed to be an entrepreneur, and she found that this is the best way for her to make a lot of money as quickly as possible. Well, she owned one abortion clinic in the Texas area that became two. She became multiple clinic owners, and she developed a strategy to grow her quote-unquote business. I call it blood money. And her strategy was to get sex ed curriculum, which, by the way, would be curated, developed, and published by CECUS, the organization I just told you that was the brainchild from a disciple of Herbert Marcuse following the publication of his Eros and Civilization. Her strategy was to get sex ed taught in as many schools as possible at the earliest ages possible. She was doing this in the late 70s and the 80s. This is her own testimony, because she found that if you can introduce the concept to children far sooner than they were active physically, if y'all get my drift, then you can provoke them, stimulate them to become active, and you can count on children becoming active in this way and not utilizing the prophylactic measures, if you will, in their exchanges. And she found that if she could get a quote-unquote client at the earliest ages possible, that client could become a repeat client, to where she wouldn't come to her abortuary once or twice, but multiple visits, and by doing so, she could raise her bottom line. Now, you tell me if that is anything other than demonic. She is putting into practice the ideology that flows from, with that same line of thought, from Marx to Lukács to the Frankfurt School to Marcuse through CECUS, and she's put it into practice. And then think about where we are today. We've talked about the demographic winter globally, but what's happening in our own country? We're not even reproducing at replacement rates. What did we talk about earlier this week with the percentage of Americans who are married by the age of 30? How that is literally falling off the cliff in our country. Some of the factors that contribute to that, guys, is the Eros and Civilization, Herbert Marcuse ideology, to where physical action is no longer confined to the marital covenant. Family formation no longer is viewed from the perspective of a husband dedicating himself to his wife for life in that covenantal context of the rear of family together in the nurture and admonition of the Lord. We're at the place now where quantitatively the majority of children are being born or not being born within the context where they're raised in a home with their fathers and mothers, they're married and living in the same house under the same roofs. This is anecdotal, but in my high school class, I graduated from high school in the late 90s. I went to an all-boys school. The majority of my fellow classmates came from homes that did not include a married mother and father, a married father and mother rearing their child together. What I'm trying to explain to you guys, this disintegration that we often talk about in our society, it is not accidental or coincidental. That's what I'm trying to explain to you. It's been designed, and one of the foremost evidences of this, I won't say evidences, one of the foremost reasons for this to happen is that we're no longer taking these things and experiences and ideas that we confront and submitting them to the authority of God's word. That's what I'm trying to explain. Now, we can turn from this, but the only way to turn is to turn. We can't yap about it and complain about it. It's one thing to despise the darkness. It's another thing to set the light on the lampstand. And we got to be about setting the light on the lampstand. Now, I'm going to talk about some things later, and I explained before that our society has a presumption to where, in order to have the type of society that was established initially, in order for that to be preserved, you know, Benjamin Franklin's old adage, what have you wrought, O Benjamin, a republic if you can keep it, in order for this constitutional republic to be preserved, that it must have the type of people that are conducive to the constitutional republic. I'll say it again, as I've always said, this experiment of self-government requires a people who are self-governed. Self-governance is not a socio-political construct. It is a fruit of the spirit. Self-governance is a synonym for self-control. You cannot have a preservation of an experiment of self-government if we do not have a populace in which the fruit of the spirit is being cultivated. Which is why we have this consistent effort to have restraint to be cast off. I should have asked you before I came on, what's the number of the clip with She Who Shall Never Be, the remix? Because that's where I want to go next. unsurprisingly, well, we're in a stage. Thank you, brothers. We're in a place where just today, you know, and this is one of those moments where I sit back, I lean back into my chair, and I say, thank you, Lord, that I can say, she shall never, ever, ever, ever, ever, ever, ever, ever, ever be president. The original and the remix. Because the remix has found a way to, you're good, found a way back into national conversation, because she is postulating that what we need to have in our nation at this moment, we need to have a time where we have a, quote, no bad ideas brainstorm. Y'all want to guess what a no bad ideas brainstorm consists of? I won't make you guess. Listen to and watch this clip. It's clip number 7. Clip 7. Go.
5: Say, look, this is a moment where there are no bad ideas. A no bad idea brainstorm is what I'd like to call it. And in that no bad ideas brainstorm, we talk about what we need to do and think about doing around the Electoral College. We talk about the idea of Supreme Court reform, which includes expanding the Supreme Court. We invite a conversation about multi-members districts. We talk about, look, that if we win the Senate, which we should and we will, then the Senate Judiciary Committee should have rules that they put in place so when these people come before as nominees to the Supreme Court and lie, that they are held to account and consequence, not just that somebody goes on cable news and says they lied, but that there are rules in place to actually penalize people for lying to a Senate Judiciary Committee. That we agree that it is right to have ethics rules for Supreme Court justices. And let's put those in place. Let's talk about statehood for Puerto Rico and D.C. These are the things I think that we've got to do. We've got to neutralize these red states from cheating, including blue states expanding their maps. And all of this, I think, is look, we got to fight fire with fire. These folks are playing to win. We got to play to win, too.
0: No bad ideas, huh? That's what she said, Jeff. No bad ideas. First of all, to have a brainstorm session where you begin the session by saying there's no bad ideas, you're already on the wrong foot. You guys know, and I've said it, and I will continue to say it, ideas have consequences, and bad ideas create casualties. And at the end of her little screed, you heard what was the animus, the motivating principle behind her desire to brainstorm. Her desire to brainstorm had nothing to do with good ideas versus bad ideas. It had everything to do with how can we procure political power. They perceive themselves as being in a situation to where all of a sudden they're scared that they're going to lose. I'm talking about regressives because of the redistricting scheme and all these other kind of things. But if you notice, some of the people that say the word democracy more than anybody else, they're not interested in democracy. They're interested in power. And I've told you before, it is an intentional verbiage utilization, because our nation, the founders of our nation, had the opportunity to create the nation as an absolute democracy and expressly repudiated that idea. They described an absolute democracy as a mobocracy, which is why the Pledge of Allegiance in our nation refers to our nation as what? A republic. I say this over and over and over intentionally so that this audience doesn't become casually seduced into embracing a perspective that is based on frequency of verbiage utilization. Our nation is not a democracy. It's a constitutional republic with democratic features. That's the way it was formed. But then he goes on when she says the brainstorming session that will not include any bad ideas. Did you notice what the ideas were? Did you notice? What the ideas were, one of the first ideas is not a new idea. This is not brainstorming. It's simply you utilizing this particular moment to assert an older idea. What is that older idea? The evisceration, the blunting of the impact, the nullification of the Electoral College. That's not a new idea. That is an idea that's been around for a very long time. It only pops up when people whose sole focus is not principle, but it's power, they want to reverse what I would describe as a founding era ingenious idea that required anybody who would serve at the head of our national government, which I'll remind you was never intended to be the most consistent or enduring impacting governmental feature on the everyday lives of Americans at the federal level. It was meant to be the smallest, but that's been completely turned on its head. I wonder why. I guess I need to go and get in my Marty McFly DeLorean and go and highlight Woodrow Wilson. You know what I mean? Or Woodrow, who, by the way, lamented that the American people have all of this gusto about freedom and liberty. We need to have a more docile and compliant society like Germany. Isn't that interesting? Mm-hmm. Yeah, that guy. These are the same people that are advocating for signing on to the National Popular Vote Compact and all these other kind of things because their interest is not in principles that will best serve the American people. This is nothing more than a unveiled pursuit for the procurement of power, which is why you immediately follow up your objection to the Electoral College with, oh, and by the way, what we also need to do next, and this is they like to use the prettified language, we need court reform. They don't want court reform. They want the opportunity to what's called pack the court with people who all share a particular ideology so that you can have predictable outcomes because, once again, it's a naked desire for political power. Then you go on from there to talk about D.C. and Puerto Rico. Are these new ideas, guys? No, these are not new ideas. These are not the ideas of a brainstorming session. This is her effort to try to reassert herself as being a influential politico by rehashing old ideas. And frankly, it's tiresome. And you know, people like you and I, if we're paying attention to these things, it's a real possibility for us to become cynical towards some of these things, because it's tired and it's repetitive, but it's also reflective of, once again, a divergence of worldviews. One of the major things you'll find amongst people who embrace regressive ideology is that they have no expectation or hope of life eternally. So the main focal point will be, you know, the philosophical musings of Young Money and Lil Weezy. YOLO. You only live once, so we got to act like it, you know. And it's like that's absurd and it's insane. But it's such a feverish focus because that's what they believe. Now, we don't need to, as she said, fight fire with fire. No. We contend for truth. And because it is truth that we're contending for, that we are consistent and persistent in it, because there is a supernatural grace that's afforded to us. The Apostle Jude referred to it. Let us contend for the faith that has been once and for all passed down to his saints. The application of contending for the faith in its social results is an exercise in loving our neighbor. The worldview that I adhere to is one that I believe because of the truth of God's word, but it's also one that I embrace because I endeavor to love my neighbor as myself. That is how the Great Commission has a societal application and implication as well.
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7: And there is an urgency. There's a sense of urgency for prayer and repentance in our country. 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
8: It's Crazy Money Day. Hi, I'm Chuck Bentley with my money life from Crown. Dale and his sister were raised by a single mom. They were very poor. Dale worked as a humble carpenter in Iowa for 67 years. He only owned two pair of jeans, one for work and one for church. He was very shy, never married, and had no children of his own. Yet, 33 people identify as Dale's kids. These doctors, teachers, and therapists were able to achieve their college degrees because of Dale's generosity. He lived so frugally that he accumulated $3 million. At one point, he had a 1.5-inch stack of uncashed Social Security checks. He had all he needed and preferred to help others have a better life. He desired to give underprivileged students the opportunity to attend college, something he was never able to do. he sought input from his attorney to find kids with potential from small towns but with limited resources. They were only asked to pay it forward someday. Sometimes one person's faithfulness can change the trajectory of an entire family. 1 Timothy 6 reminds us to be rich in good deeds, generous and willing to share. 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A small act of giving done faithfully can have a ripple effect far beyond what you and I can see. 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
9: Is there hope that we can ever get out of our national debt? Hi, this is Dave Zanotti. Let's talk about it today on the Public Square. I'm sorry for using the age-old parable of the frog in the boiling pot. The water started cold, and it rose gradually. We are so addicted to the IRS, to income taxes, and to fearing the federal government, and therefore either trying to avoid every tax we can or terrified of what tax is next around the corner. But here's the thing. In spite of what any administration is promising you, me, us, regardless of what political parties are saying, it doesn't matter. The federal government is spending more, and if the federal government is spending more, your taxes either are going up or will go up, either by being sustained through the balance of your lifetime and still leaving you in debt when you die, or by simply raising in the next year's taxes. There is no way. Taxes are blind to partisanship. The Congress of the United States continues to raise taxes and to keep us entaxed, if you will, because they absolutely refuse to accept the fact that a balanced budget is an ethical, moral contract with the people of the United States. And as long as there are pockets of individuals and organizations that put their agenda ahead of a balanced budget, an honest economy, politicians will respond in exchange for votes. The problem with our national debt is we do get to vote. We get to vote every single election. And far too often we vote for people who look the other way in the immorality of debt. This is Dave Zanotti on the Public Square. Thanks for listening.
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13: Hello, friends. Would you like to hear an amazing fact? Beginning as a petty thief smuggling cigarettes and marijuana, Pablo Escobar eventually came to dominate the global cocaine trade through the Medellin cartel, controlling over 80% of the drugs shipped to America. At one time, his immense operation earned him an estimated $420 million a week in the nickname, the King of Cocaine. By the 1980s, approximately 70 to 80 tons of cocaine was entering the U.S. per month, making Escobar, according to Forbes in 1989, the seventh wealthiest person on the planet, worth approximately about $30 billion. In spite of his lethal business, he sought to generate public approval by donating to churches and hospitals in Medellin. He built soccer fields, parks, paved roads, and even built a new neighborhood with 1,000 homes for families from the slums. His deceptions were so effective, Escobar even succeeded in getting himself elected to Colombia's Congress in 1982. But at heart, he was still a ruthless killer. Escobar's criminal empire resulted in the deaths of around 4,000 people who dared to challenge his reign. including police officers, government officials, journalists, even judges. Over time, even the government could not be bribed to overlook his outrageous crimes, and he went into hiding. In 1993, he was killed in a shootout with police in a middle-class Medellin neighborhood. This reminds me, Pastor Ross, of another power-hungry killer that deceives a lot of people regarding his real character.
10: That's right, Pastor Dag. Matter of fact, the Bible speaks of this being, and Jesus has this to say about him. John chapter 8, verse 44, speaking of the devil, he was a murderer from the beginning, and he does not stand in the truth, because there is no truth in him. When he speaks a lie, he speaks from his own resources, for he's the father of lies.
13: Yeah,
10: well, there you have this being that was created at one point perfect, but then he becomes a murderer. And it says from the beginning, he's always plotted to destroy. And of course, ultimately, that was revealed in the death of Jesus.
13: Yep. Yeah, he was just motivated by pride. Another passage is in Isaiah chapter 14. And you can read, I think, starting with verse 12. How you are fallen from heaven, O Lucifer, son of the morning. How you're cut down to the ground, you who weaken the nations. For you said in your heart, I will ascend into heaven. I will exalt my throne above the stars of God. I will sit on the mount of the congregation on the farthest sides of the north. I will ascend above the heights of the clouds. I will be like the Most High. He was just power hungry, wanted God's position, but he's tried to deceive people as to his true character. Mm-hmm. But the devil has no problem killing anyone that gets in his way. That's why Jesus, of course, went to the cross. But some people think, well, if God is a loving God, why'd he make a devil to tempt us?
10: That's right. If he knew what would happen, why did he even do that in the beginning? Well, we have a study guide that talks about that. It's called Did God Create a Devil? And it answers that question. If God is good, why did he make an angel that turned bad? You need to read this. It's free. All you have to do is call 800-835-6747. And you can ask for offer number 107, or you can dial #250 on your smartphone. Say, I'd like that study guide called Did God Create a Devil? And of course, we'll send that to anyone who calls and asks. Our phone line here to the studios is 800-463-7297 with your Bible-related question. Pastor Dag, just before we go to the phone lines, it's been a couple of weeks that we've had a chance to actually do a live program. I know there's a number of rebroadcasts. Mm-hmm. But, of course, this is live tonight. Well, the reason we weren't here for the last two Sundays is a very exciting and special program that was taking place called Pinnacle of Prophecy.
13: That's right. We were doing a live broadcast from the Granite Bay Hilltop Church based on Chapter 14 of Revelation, 14 presentations. As a matter of fact, I see a flyer here. I didn't even know it. There you go. So if you missed any of these, friends, you can actually go to the website. It's pinnacleofprophecy.com. And you can watch these programs. We understand that just yesterday's closing program, there were over 1 million views on Facebook. Hmm. And so, and that's not counting stations like AFTV or 3ABN or Hope Channel that carried the program. So if you miss that, and you can also follow the studies, you can download for free along with the presentations, help you understand where in the world we are now speaking of or through the eyes of prophecy.
10: That's right. And again, that website is just simply pinnacleofprophecy.com, and anyone can read that and see it. If you don't remember the name, Pinnacle of Prophecy, just go to the Amazing Facts website, and I think you'll be able to get that information there as well. Ready to go to the phone lines. Our first caller this evening is Corey, listening in Ohio. Corey, welcome to the program.
14: Hi, how are you?
13: Doing good. Thanks for calling.
14: Good, good. I enjoy your program. I've gleaned a lot of information about the scriptures from your program.
13: Well, thank you.
14: My question is, let me see. Oh, my question is, in Revelation 12, verse 1 through 9, it's the story of the war in heaven. My question is, how could Satan, if he drew a third of the heavenly hosts and threw them down to the earth, how could he have fought with them against Michael and the angels? How could they if they weren't there? Because those angels are considered as his angels, the ones that he threw down to the ground, from the information that I've received from different sources. And I'm just trying to figure out how he was able to fight with those angels if he threw them down to the ground.
13: Yeah, when it says that a third of the angels were cast to the ground, these are the ones cast out with Satan. It's not that Satan defeated a third of the good angels. One third of the angels followed Satan in his rebellion. And when Satan was cast to the earth, that's actually even in the verse we just read, I will cast thee out as profane because you have sinned. And Satan was cast out of heaven. One third of the angels were cast out with him. And you can also read in Matthew 25, it says, this lake of fire is prepared for the devil and his angels. And so, I don't know, am I answering what you're asking, Corey? Does that make sense?
14: No, the sequence, something's wrong with the sequence. And it says, this is what it says, and his tail drew the third part of the stars of heaven. And that's one of the problems I had. The stars of heaven, I thought, were the good angels. And cast them down to the earth. And the dragon stood before the woman, which is a sequence, which means that, to me, they were in his way. That's why he had to stand in front of her after he drew them down. Then it says that before the woman who was to be delivered, or the child that was being delivered, and she brought forth a man child, and the woman fled into the wilderness. And there was a great battle in heaven, and Michael and the angels fought with the dragon, and the dragon fought and his angels. I'm trying to figure out, who did he throw down to the ground?
13: This is a third of the angels that were fighting with Lucifer against Michael and his angels are the ones that are cast to the ground.
10: Yeah, maybe just to add a little more, you know, there's a feature that we see in Bible prophecy, and this might be what might help a little bit. Sometimes a statement is made in prophecy, and then the prophet in vision backs up to explain how he got to that point. So, in other words, like you say, in the introductory of Revelation 12, it says the devil with his tail was able to just throw down a third of the stars of heaven. But it's not until you get to verse 8 and 9 you actually find out how he did that. Well, then it goes on to say, well, there was war in heaven. Michael and his angels fought with the dragon, and the dragon fought in his angels. And then it goes on in verse 9, so the great dragon was cast out, that old serpent of old called the devil and Satan, who deceives the whole world. He was cast to the earth, and his angels were cast out with him. So it begins with a statement. The devil was able to deceive a third of the angels, and they were cast out. And then it's not until 9 you get the details of exactly how that happened. Well, there was a war, and he lost, and he and his angels were thrown out.
13: All through prophecy, it'll give you the headline.
10: That's right.
13: Then it goes back and gives you the story.
10: That's right. Kind of repeating in large.
13: Yep.
10: So hopefully that helps, Corey.
13: He would enjoy our study that we're offering on Did God Create a Devil?
10: That's right. I think it's in there. We talked about that. Again, the number to call for that is just 800-835-6747. That is our resource phone line. You'll see it on your screens if you're watching. Or dial #250. And say, I'd like to, Bible Answers Live, I'd like that study guide, Did God Create a Devil? All right, next caller that we have is Brittany in California. Brittany, welcome to the program.
15: Hey.
13: Hi.
15: Yeah, my question is the Torah relevant for Christians today in our modern time?
13: Is it okay for a Christian to read the Torah?
15: Mm-hmm.
13: Yeah, no, of course, the Torah are sacred Jewish writings, and there's a lot that can be learned from that. So there's nothing morally wrong with doing that. You know, by all means, there's good history in there. The Torah is a word that is used to sort of encompass a lot of the Hebrew scriptures, but it may also include some that would not be in our Old Testament, but would be the sacred writings. I think the word Torah is law in the greater sense. So, yeah, by all means, when you're reading your Bible, you're reading part of the Torah right there. So hopefully that helps a little bit. Hey, thank you, Brittany.
10: All right, we've got Tina listening in Nevada. Tina, welcome to the program.
16: Hi.
13: Yeah, hi, Tina. Thanks for calling.
16: This is her daughter. She's sitting right here with me. This is Tia. She just gets nervous on the phone, which now I am a little nervous too. But we are both here. And we wanted to let you know that we watched your Pinnacle of Prophecies. We watched the whole thing, and my goodness, it's just so fantastic. I'm just so glad that we had some of those Bible answers. And both of you guys, we really do appreciate you giving us some Bible truth and getting us ready for what's to come.
13: Anyway, well, thank you. That's a joy to hear that testimony. Do you have a question for us tonight?
16: Oh, we do. We were just wondering about lots of different religions, and one particularly that we had been involved in, you know, before. I guess our question is, why do some believe that they're the only ones. They're the only ones who have the truth, and you have to do it. It gives you almost that sense of fear to go off and look in a direction or to keep reading, actually, because the Bible says, you know, keep reading, keep seeking, keep knocking. But you have man telling you a whole nother thing. And so I guess what our question is that why do some, and some in particular believe they're the only ones
13: right
16: that are going to get into
13: heaven? Yeah, why do some denominations teach that they're the only ones that are going to make it to heaven? Well, to be honest, I think they do that the same reason that some political candidates can't say anything good about any other candidate because they say, I'm the only answer. They don't want to give any other options. As soon as you admit to people that you don't have all the truth, then they begin to look around. There are some churches that teach their members they are not allowed to look at or read religious information from any other denomination. Now, we don't do that in our church. In fact, you know, I said, I think during this series, we think the greatest part of Christ's true followers are not members of our church. I hope they all come and join before it's over, but we know there's godly people in many different churches. But when a church says you're not allowed to read anything written by another church, it's like they put blinders on their members so they can't look around. And I think the truth, if your church has the truth, it should bear up under investigation. A couple of years ago, you know, we did a friendly debate at our church here, and another pastor said, you know, he doesn't think we need to keep the Sabbath anymore. And I said, I think we do. And we said, well, let's take it to the people and see what the Bible says. And I think that the truth should bear up under investigation. And so, yeah, a lot of these denominations, they say, if you're not a member of our church, then you're not one of the 144,000, and only members of our church are going to be saved. You know, while I believe my church is the closest to the Bible, I mean, if it's not, I'm in the wrong church, clearly. I mean, you want to be, every pastor should think, my church is as closest to the Bible as I can get, because we all want to be as close to scriptural truth as we can be. But I think it's reckless to say that we're flawless. There's a pope that says that he's infallible. The only one who's really infallible in this world is Jesus.
10: And that's right. Jesus himself said, other sheep I have which are not of this fold.
13: Yeah.
10: Them I need to call, and they will come. So, yes, sincere seekers of truth in whatever church, even different religions, if they open to the promptings of the Holy Spirit, they will be led into truth. And Jesus said, you shall know the truth, and the truth will set you free.
13: Amen.
10: So we shouldn't be afraid of the truth. All right, thank you. Next caller that we have is Andrew in West Virginia. Andrew, welcome to the program. Andrew, you are on the air. Yep.
17: Awesome, awesome. So my question is, say you are seeking employment and it's very, very hard, but every employer wants you to work on Sabbath, but they'll give you Sunday off. Obviously, you need money to live. How should you proceed with that?
13: Yeah, it's a challenge. And, you know, I think that if you're going to seek first God's kingdom, then you just need to settle that that is not an option. And, of course, there's millions of people around the world that I know just in our church are 22 million members, and there's many other Sabbath keepers around the world. They just resolve that even if it is difficult, that breaking God's commandments are not an option. And God opens doors. It mm-hmm. sometimes can be a challenge, but I don't think you need to be afraid. He'll work miracles. He provides for his people.
10: Yeah, and Jesus said, you know, do not worry about what you're going to wear or what you're going to eat. God will provide. So if we stand up for what we know to be true, God has promised to provide for our needs,
13: yeah,
10: for us and our families.
13: Yeah, there'll be tests.
10: Sure.
13: We're not denying that. You know, you may get tested on your faith, but give God a chance to prove himself God and say, I'm going to trust the Lord. And, you know, if it were me, I think a lot of employers would say, finding honest employees is hard. And if you got an employee that says, I'm not going to break the fourth commandment, even if I lose my job, that means that employee is probably going to work when they're there, and they're not going to steal your materials from your office or your store or whatever. So honest employees are hard to find. I trust the Lord. He's going to provide. Thanks so much, Andrew. Appreciate your call.
10: We've got Bonnie listening in Oregon. Bonnie, welcome to Bible Answers Live. You're on the air.
18: Thank you so much for taking my call. Mm-hmm. My question is, when we get to heaven, will we still have the same character that we died with? Even though we've taken our sins to the Lord and asked him to help us to overcome. What will our characters be in heaven? Because the thief on the cross really didn't have much time for character development.
13: Yeah, well, that's a good question. But the thief on the cross did have time for heart conversion. And we think he went through the steps of conversion, which are you repent and you confess and then you receive.

0: All right, next caller that we have is Cindy listening in California. Cindy, welcome to the program.
1: Good evening, pastors. Thank you for taking my call.
2: Thank you. And your question?
1: My question is about the prophecies in the Old Testament and New about the sun turning dark, the moon turning to blood, and the stars falling, earthquakes. I've heard from pastors that these already happened in the 1700s and 1800s, but it seems in Revelation that maybe these are ahead of us from Revelation 6:12, the sixth seal.
2: Yeah.
1: So are these things that could still be in front of us?
2: Yes and yes. This is one of those prophecies where I think you've got a dual application. God sometimes shows us historically the fulfillment of these things after the 1798 period that is given in Revelation and Daniel. It says that the sun would be darkened, the moon would turn to blood, and the stars would fall from heaven. Those things happened on a grand scale globally. Big Lisbon earthquake was felt, sent shock waves all around North Africa and Europe, and it's still recorded by the seismologists as one of the biggest and a great human loss of human life.
0: 1755.
2: Yeah. And then the falling stars, I think that was November. All yesterday was 150 years or something. I forget. It was
0: yeah, May 19, 1780. The earthquake was November 1.
2: Oh, that's what it was. Okay. Mm-hmm. And these things happen historically, but they're going to happen again in quick succession just before the second coming. Because one thing that didn't happen says, "And the heavens depart as a scroll." Mm-hmm. And so that's still to come. So isn't that what you understand?
0: Yeah, absolutely. I'm just looking at it. You know, what's significant about that is you look at the date, 1755, and then you have 1780, and then you have 1833. Right around that time, it's after the Protestant Reformation has already taken off, people are beginning to study the scriptures, in particular the prophecies of the Bible. And as they were studying these prophecies, recognizing that the 2300-year prophecy of Daniel 8:14 was coming to an end, then there was this great earthquake, the Lisbon earthquake. Something else, Pastor, interesting, at the time, Lisbon was the capital, in Portugal, was the capital of the slave trade around the world. And mm-hmm. a judgment came upon the city, and then, of course, North Africa, Europe, and even as far as the Americas. And then the dark day, May 19, 1780, and then probably the most spectacular star shower was
2: that's the one. That was it was November 12th.
0: Oh, that's 12.
2: Yeah, it was November 12, 1833, and so this is the 100. Yesterday was the 190th.
0: That's right.
2: Anniversary. Sorry, I got my events mixed up.
0: Yeah,
2: they called it a Leonid meteor storm. I'm looking at it in the Library of Congress. It's in history. Is
0: remarkable. Yeah. So yes, it had a historical application. Could it have a future application? Well, when you read about what happens just before Jesus comes, it seems as though all of nature is turned upside mm-hmm. down. There's a great earthquake that the Bible speaks of at the end as well. So
2: sun will go dark. Moon will look like blood because the skies will be filled with smoke. It's all going to happen again. Thank you so much. Appreciate your question. And who's next?
0: All right. We got Gary listening in Illinois. Gary, welcome to the program.
3: Angel. In Genesis 1:26, it says, "Let them have dominion over the earth." Does that mean we're to be good stewards over the planet? Or have the option to run the planet straight into hell like we're currently doing by using coal and oil?
2: Well, to answer your question, yes, people should be good stewards of the planet. In fact, in Revelation, I think it's chapter 16, verse 11, it says, "God will destroy them that destroy the earth."
0: Chapter 11.
2: 11, verse...
0: Probably 16.
2: Yeah.
0: You might have got that backwards.
2: We're listexic a little bit sometimes. it says that the nations were angry and the time of your wrath should come and that you should destroy those that destroy the earth.
0: Yes. Revelation 11 verse, I'm looking at it right here.
2: Yeah, so we should be good stewards of the planet. And dominion was given to the planet, given to Adam and Eve of the planet, and they were to care for the creatures and tend the garden. And even now, I think, you know, Christians should be responsible stewards of everything, their time, their words, and the world that God has made. As far as possible, we should do our best.
0: Revelation chapter 11, verse 18.
2: That's it. Okay.
0: That's the one.
2: Thanks so much. Appreciate that, Glenn.
0: All right, next caller that we have, I think that was Gary.
2: Oh,
0: We've
2: Gary,
0: got
2: okay.
0: Glenn now listening in Ohio. Glenn, welcome to the program.
4: Good evening to you, and thanks for taking my call.
2: Absolutely.
4: Scripture is Luke 17, verses.

0: 20 through 22. My question is, what did Jesus mean when he said the kingdom of God is within you?
1: Yeah, well, and he says here, the kingdom of God does not come with observation, nor will they say, see here or see there, for indeed the kingdom of God is within you. When Jesus began his ministry, he said, repent, for the kingdom of heaven is at hand. I think John the Baptist said the same thing. And if you read in Acts chapter 1, I forget, it may have been Philip that said to Jesus, Lord, will you at this time, you know, establish Israel as a kingdom? And he said, it's not for you to know the times and seasons. So they even misunderstood there. There's two aspects to the kingdom, Glenn. You've got the internal kingdom where you invite Jesus to be the Lord of your life and sit on the throne of your heart. That begins right now. But there's a time when Christ comes to receive the kingdom, and this world that he has ransomed, he will get it back. And so that is the physical kingdom of God will be set up here on earth at the end of the 1,000 years. The spiritual kingdom is already available, and it's within reach for everyone.
2: Yes. You know, if somebody surrenders their life to Christ, they become a citizen of the kingdom. Mm-hmm. If Jesus is ruling in their heart, we call that the kingdom of grace. And eventually the kingdom of grace will give way to the kingdom of glory when Jesus comes the second time.
1: Yep.
2: And the earth is finally recreated at the end of the 1,000 years. So two parts to the kingdom, as you mentioned.
1: Yep.
2: All right, great. Next question that we have is, let's see, we've got James in Texas. James, welcome to the program.
3: Yes, thank you for taking my call tonight.
1: Mm-hmm. Yes, and we're glad you're calling. Your question.
3: Yes, I'm trying to get the truth about a kind of urgent matter. Some people say that the death decree is the end of probation, and some say that it's the mark of the beast. Can you tell me if that's in scriptures when the death decree, I mean, not death decree, the end of probation is? Because I can't find it anywhere, and it's kind of confusing.
1: Yeah, good question. You're not going to find the phrase end of probation. You'll find the teaching. Now, for instance, is it Revelation 22 where mm-hmm. Jesus said, let him that is just, you might want to look that up real quick. As far as the decree, it doesn't call it a decree. It's called a decree in Daniel 3. A decree is made by Nebuchadnezzar. A decree is signed by Darius in Daniel chapter 6 as a death decree unless they worship a certain way. Revelation alludes to the same kind of law. It doesn't use the word decree. And it says in verse 17 of Revelation 13, no one might buy or sell except the one who has the mark, the name of the beast, or the number of his name. Well, it stands to reason that if they're going to enforce a law that no one can buy or sell, there'll be a decree that states that.
2: And we have that verse that I think you're referring
1: about
2: to, Revelation 22, verse 11. Jesus says, he that is unjust, let him be unjust still. He that is filthy, let him be filthy still. He that is righteous, let him be righteous still. He that is holy, let him be holy still. And behold, I come quickly. So that is made before Jesus comes.
1: Right.
2: And then Daniel chapter 12, verse 1, it says, at that time Michael shall stand up, the great prince who stands for the sons of thy people, and there will be a time of trouble, worse than the world has ever seen. But at that time thy people shall be delivered, everyone found written in the book. So you have the close of probation, you have a time of trouble, the seven last plagues, the end of which is the death decree, but Jesus comes before that death decree can be enacted.
1: Yeah, and when you read about the seven last plagues, it says instead of repenting, they don't repent,
2: they curse
1: God. Yeah, so there's no repenting. Their probation's closed during the seven last plagues. That's probably the best we can do now. The other idea about probation closing would be when Noah and his family boarded the ark, there were 7 days when life went on, but their probation was closed. The door was shut. And it'll be that way near the end of time. Well, friends, we got 13, 10, 9 seconds before our break. But we're going to take more questions in the second half that's coming up. Don't forget also check out amazingfacts.org. A lot of resources there. Don't go away. More questions to come.
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1: Welcome back, listening friends. 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This is Bible Answers Live, live international interactive Bible study. 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My name is Doug Batchelor.
2: And my name is John Ross, and we're going to go to Jim. Jim is listening in Indiana. Jim, welcome to the program.
9: Yes, hello.
1: Hi, thanks for waiting.
9: We were doing a Bible study the other week, and somebody brought up about Adam and Eve running around naked. Mm-hmm. And I said, no, they was clothed with the light of God, I guess.
1: Mm-hmm.
9: How do you explain that to somebody?
1: Well, I'll have Pastor Ross look something up for me while I share some other verses with you. In Revelation, where he talks about clothed with white robes, is that 7? I forget. But if you look in Mark chapter 9, when Jesus is glorified on top of this mountain with Elijah and Moses appear, it says his clothing became exceedingly shining white like snow, such as no launderer on earth can whiten them. I think another passage in Matthew, it says that His clothes became like the sun. That's what it's, yeah, that's in Matthew, 16 or 17, yeah, verse 3. And then when Moses came off the mountain after talking to God, he had to veil his face. So he had to cover his face with clothes because it was so bright you couldn't look on his face. Adam and Eve used to talk to God face to face. They had garments of light. It was, you know, no artificial fabric, but they were just shimmering with God's glory, made in the image of God. And when they sinned, those garments of robes of light went out.
2: That's right. When we look in Revelation chapter 7, talks about those who are arrayed in white robes, speaking of the redeemed. And then we have in Acts chapter 1, verse 10, talks about an angel wearing white apparel, dazzling white brightness. And I think in the verse itself in Genesis, where it talks about Adam and Eve suddenly realized they were naked, it gives the idea that at some point in time they weren't naked, and they became naked and they suddenly realized it. Mm-hmm. So that would imply then that at some other time they were wearing something.
1: Why would they try to cover themselves?
2: Yeah, and why would they suddenly say, oh, we're naked?
1: And then it's not like God didn't say, oh, you shouldn't be ashamed to be naked. God said, you should be ashamed. Your garments are too small. He made bigger ones.
2: Yeah.
1: Because in the book of Genesis, it says they made aprons of fig leaf, and it says they were small, and God gave them tunics of skin. So not only was it the wrong material, but it wasn't enough. So clearly the clothing in heaven, it's not, you know, it's not wool, it's not skin, it's not polyester. These are some supernatural garments of glory that they had.
2: Yeah, one of the verse, Psalms 104, verse 2, God says, speaking of God, you cover yourself with light as a garment.
1: There you go.
2: And if we created in God's image, God wears light. And Adam and Eve had this garment of light.
1: That's a good verse.
2: Okay, thank you, Jim. We have Joan listening in Australia. Joan, welcome to the program.
10: Hello, how are you? Thank you for taking my call. Repetition is the key, Bible Answers Live. My question tonight is Jeremiah chapter 3, verse 9. Can you please explain to me that verse? And who is she? Is she the people or the developing people of God?
1: All right, let me read this for our friends listening. In Jeremiah chapter 3, verse 9, it says, so it came to pass through her casual harlotry that she defiled the land and committed adultery with stones and with trees. It's talking about when the people of God, when they stones and trees, it means they made idols out of wood, they made idols out of stone, and they worshiped them. God consistently called that harlotry. In fact, in the book of Hosea, it specifically says that Israel had played the harlot with her idols. So because God said, do not make graven images in the second commandment, I'm a living God. Any image you make of me is going to diminish your concept of my greatness. Whenever they started worshiping idols like the pagan nations around them, he said, you're giving your love to another god. And it was called harlotry.
2: And in Revelation chapter 17, you have a woman, her name is Babylon, and she's described as a harlot. So whenever a church leaves the truths of God's word and forms an alliance with political powers or begins to worship idols, in this case, spiritually, she's described as a harlot.
1: Yeah. And in this passage in Jeremiah, it talks about both Israel, the northern kingdom, and Judah followed suit. And they got involved in idolatry too in the time of, well, Solomon did it before he died, but then got really bad during the time of Manasseh.
2: And both kingdoms were judged for that
1: at some
2: point. All right, thank you, Joan. We got Betty Lou in California. Betty Lou, welcome to the program.
11: Thank you.
1: Hi.
11: My first question, the first text, is Acts 9:36, where Peter goes and raises Dorcas.
1: Okay.
11: It calls her a disciple. So there were women disciples. Then we go to Luke 24:13 and onward, where two disciples were on the way to Emmaus.
1: Right.
11: And Jesus joined them, and they didn't recognize him. Now, they didn't usually put women's names down. And if there were women disciples, why could not this other disciple have been Mrs. Cleopas, and they went to their home together, and they asked Jesus to stay with them? Am I wrong in believing that?
1: No, you're absolutely right in believing that there are women disciples. Now, of course, the word disciple is different from apostle. There were no women apostles. The 12 apostles were all men. And then when Judas was replaced in Acts chapter 1, they replaced him from among two men. Could this other disciple, Cleopas, could it have been Cleopas and his wife? Well, it could have been. It doesn't say in the text whoever they were. It says the same hour after Jesus revealed himself to them that they turned around, went back to Jerusalem together. So all we can do is speculate about what the name or identity of the other one was, but there's nothing in the text that says it wasn't his wife, and there certainly were women disciples. Mary Magdalene was a disciple.
2: Just to add to that, Jesus in the Great Commission, he said, go and make disciples of all nations.
1: Yep.
2: So that obviously includes both men and women.
1: Yep, absolutely. So I hope that helps, Betty Lou. Thank you.
2: We've got David in Alaska. David, welcome to the program.
12: I've been abused, and I'm mentally ill. And my question is, will God put people to sleep if they can't handle the end-time persecution?
1: Well, let me read you a verse that I hope will bring you some comfort and maybe some peace of mind. You go to 1 Corinthians chapter 10, and let me just give me a second here. Here it is. Yeah, 1 Corinthians 10.
2: Verse 13.
1: Verse 13. Thank you. No temptation has overtaken you except such as is common to man, but God is faithful, who will not allow you to be tempted beyond what you are able, but will with the temptation also make the way of escape that you are able to bear it. So either God is going to get you out of the way of the temptation, or make sure that whatever temptation or trial comes, you are able to bear it. So don't worry that you're ever going to be given something by God that you can't handle with his grace. But there are going to be some that, you know, he loves that he'll lay to rest. Where's that prophecy that says, and none considers it, he takes them away to avoid the trials to come. You know what I'm talking about? Some people are laid to rest, and it's because God loves them. Blessed in the eyes of the Lord is the death of his saints. And then even in Revelation, it says, where the souls under the altar rest until the other fellow servants might be martyred as you were. So, you know, God sometimes lets people go to sleep so they won't have to go through trials they can't handle.
2: And I think the point that you mentioned, Pastor Doug, you look in Scripture, whenever one of God's disciples faced a trial and they stood for the right, they were always empowered to handle that trial.
1: Mm-hmm.
2: And of course, we have many martyrs who gave their life, frail, you know, woman who you might think, well, I don't think they can handle trials, but yet they did. They became like a lion in the face of persecution, mm-hmm. and had this holy boldness and this peace. And their life was such a testimony. And when they gave their life, there was this calmness. Many actually sang while being burned at the stake. Now, that's humanly impossible.
1: Mm-hmm.
2: So God sustained them in a miraculous way.
1: That's right.
2: All right. Thank you, David. We have got Steve listening in Oregon. Steve, welcome to the program.
13: Hi. Yes. I've got recently got the Days of Noah DVD set, and yeah. I've watched it dozens of times, and they have answered numerous questions I've been plagued by for years. But one question that's left me with, at the end of the all four DVDs, all of the main characters are on foot, traveling through the forest, over hills and crossing streams, heading towards one mountaintop that is covered by a huge rainbow-colored halo-looking cloud. Is that the end of the Days of Noah story, or is there another DVD that finishes the production I can request? Is that huge rainbow-colored halo-type cloud the New Jerusalem coming down? I'm confused. Like,
1: yeah,
13: fireball-type asteroids are impacting the Earth. Is it too late to be saved, or should we be heading towards this rainbow-type thing?
1: Well, our first of all, I was a contributor to that DVD series. We did not produce it. It was produced by our good friends at Layman Ministries and Jeff Rich. And I'm pretty sure that what's implied there is that they are going towards a place of safety, and it's just prior to the coming of the Lord. You don't need to worry about where to run right now, because when that day comes, just like a pillar of fire led God's people through the wilderness, angels are going to guide us during that time. And it says he'll give his angels charge over you to keep you in all your ways. 1,000 may fall at your side, 10,000 at your right hand, but it will not come near you. So God is going to preserve his people. I never worry about, you know, am I going to know where to run and hide in the last days? My concern is I just want to be faithful day by day to be doing what God wants me to do. And now, second part of your question, while we are partners and friends with Layman Ministry, we are just, as a matter of fact, I'm taping tomorrow morning. We're just doing the last segments of a new DVD called Armageddon, the Final Events of Prophecy. And we're going to be picking things up right there and going on through the second coming and beyond. So I think we actually go through the millennium and, mm-hmm. and beyond. So yeah, there's more to come. And hopefully you've seen the whole Noah series. So I'm not sure if you saw them all. But thanks so much, and I'll tell our, our friends at Layman's Ministries that you've been blessed by the series.
2: Next caller that we have is Linda listening in West Virginia. Linda, welcome to the program.
14: Thank you for taking my call.
1: Sure.
14: Pastors, I want to tell you, first of all, I really appreciate y'all's ministry. I have learned so much, and I'm going on 74, and I've seen a lot in my lifetime with alcohol in my family, my aunt. And I was wondering about demons, because my mom and my brother, we went to my aunt's house, and she was a pretty bad alcoholic, and she wanted to get saved on her deathbed. She had cancer, bone cancer. And mom took a couple of preachers. And this was when I was 25, and I'm going 74 now. And when we got there, the preachers come around with the Bibles praying, and her voice changed, and it was like a demon coming out of her. Pastors, is that possible? Because I was there, and I heard it.
1: You know, I'm sorry. It is possible to answer your question, and I don't know that every person struggling with alcoholism is demon possession, because the drug itself is a very powerful thing, and the devil, I'm sure, takes advantage of that. Jesus can save people from alcoholism. I've seen it, you know, many, many times. And, you know, you can read in Mark chapter 16, Jesus said, in verse 16, he that believes and is baptized will be saved. He that does not will be condemned. These signs will follow those who believe. In my name, they will cast out devils, and they will speak with new tongues, and they'll take up serpents. Meaning, if, you know, if they get bit by a serpent, it's not going to hurt them. And if they drink anything deadly, it will by no means hurt them. And they'll lay hands on the sick, and they'll recover. So everything that Jesus lists here, the apostles did. There's no listing of them being poisoned, but it may have happened. And then they survived it. So I do believe that the power of God is still there, and we can pray and ask God to set people free from sin and temptation. And sometimes it may be a more direct demonic obsession or possession.
2: Well, yes, it's just to add to that, Pastor Doug, it's very real. I know you've been in Africa, you've done meetings, I've done meetings in Africa, and you know, maybe we don't see it as much in the U.S., although there are times where that happens even here. But I remember one occasion in particular, and just like what the lady described on the phone, there was a spirit there, a demonic force, and everyone knew it. And
1: the voice changed.
2: The voice changed, and kind of supernatural strength, and it's scary. You can kind of feel the hair on the back of your neck. So the Bible says we don't wrestle against flesh and blood. There are demonic forces out there.
1: Yeah, absolutely.
2: Now, of course, God protects us. Mm-hmm. We are grateful for that. We don't have to walk around in fear. But I think that is a warning. We don't want to give ground to the devil.
1: Yep, absolutely. Well, thank you, Linda. I hope that helps a little bit. And we got time for a couple more before
2: our break. Yeah, we got Steve in California. Steve, welcome to the program.
1: Steve, you might be muted. You there? There he is. Okay.
2: Steve, your question. You're on the air.
15: Can you hear me now, Pastor?
2: Yes.
1: Yeah, get real close to your phone. You sound distant.
15: Sorry about that. Thanks for cutting my call. So I wonder if you could help me with a verse in 1 John chapter 2, verses 7 and 8. I was reading my Bible study this morning. And I'll just read you the first line from each of those verses. It seems to be a contradiction. It says in verse 7, "Brethren, I write no new commandment to you." Then in verse 8, it says, again, "a new commandment I write to you." I wonder if you can help explain that.
1: Yeah, well, sometimes in Hebrew writings, they used some irony where they would kind of juxtapose two thoughts that sounded like they're opposites. Let me give you another example. King Solomon said, "Do not answer a fool or you sound like him." Then he says immediately after that, "Answer a fool according to his folly, or he'll be wise in his own eyes." And you're thinking, well, make up your mind, answer him or don't answer him. And what he's basically saying is that no matter what you do, you're not going to win when you're trying to communicate with a fool. And so if you don't answer him, he thinks he's right. If you do answer him, then you look like him. Well, here, John is doing something similar. He's saying, don't forget the original commandments, that which you've had from the beginning. It's the old commandment, which is the word you've heard from the beginning. And again, a new commandment I write to you. So when he said, I write no new commandment to you, it's another way of his saying, I'm not asking you to forget the foundational commandments. So I'm not writing these new commandments to you to forget the old ones. But he says, then again, there's a new commandment, which is in him, because darkness is passing away and the true light is shining. In other words, I think he's saying that Christ came to magnify the law and make it honorable. Jesus didn't really take away the law. He showed that the summary of the law is love.
2: Mm-hmm. I think maybe another way to put it is the new commandment that I'm telling you is the old commandment.
1: Yeah.
2: So Johnny's saying, you know, if people are talking about a new commandment, the reality is that new commandment is really the old commandment that you read about to love God with all your heart and love your neighbor as yourself.
1: Kind of like where Jesus said, you've heard it said by them of old, mm-hmm. speaking of an old commandment, that you shall not commit adultery. And then he said, but I say unto you, do not look on a woman to lust in your heart. So did he do away with the old commandment? No, you're not supposed to commit adultery, but he gave a new insight. Mm-hmm. It goes beyond the action. Mm-hmm. It includes the attitude. I think John's doing the same thing here. So thanks. I hope that helps a little bit, Stephen. And let's see. We move on to, who is it, Rosemary?
2: Yeah, Rosemary. Welcome to the program. California.
16: Hello.
1: Hi.
16: Hi, Pastor Day and Pastor Roz.
1: Yeah.
16: I have a question regarding witnessing.
1: Okay.
16: Now, I have a passion for witnessing. I really want to witness to my neighbors in the new city I moved in. But recently, I was discouraged from passing out pamphlets. A person told me that that's not a good way to witness, that they're being thrown away, people don't read these days. What is the better way to witness if I'm discouraged to witness using pamphlets?
1: Well, people do still read pamphlets. I've met folks that have had their lives changed by reading books and literature and little Amazing Facts prints and sells thousands of these pocket Amazing Facts tracts, we call them. They're little pocket-sized pamphlets that they just cost a few cents a piece and people can give them out. They'll talk about salvation and different present truth. It's true. It's like fishing. You know, you reel in the line empty a lot. When you're passing out literature, you need to just figure that, you know, maybe one out of 50 will read it. But that one out of 50 that reads it, it changes their life in some way. So you're scattering seed. Not every seed you scatter is going to sprout. And, you know, I'm guessing that some of the people that are discouraging you, they may even be folks in the church. And I would ask them, well, what are you doing to witness? You know, you're better doing something that has minimal results than doing nothing with no results. And you're better doing something wrong than doing nothing very well. And there's a lot of folks that criticize witnessing efforts, and they're not doing anything. But, you know, today, you know, we're using media. Of course, we use publishing still at Amazing Facts, but we also use media. The internet is very effective. People are texting, using WhatsApp, all kinds of ways to witness these days. And
2: even Facebook.
1: Yeah.
2: People are posting, you know, encouraging statements or verses. Yeah, sure.
1: Yeah. So, but literature is not, it's still a medium for communication. So you can still do that.
2: All right. Very good. Next caller that we have, Doug, listening in California. Doug, welcome to the program.
1: I'm Doug. I'm listening.
2: I know. You're right there.
1: Hi, Doug. You're on the air.
17: Hi. So I have a question. Once you accept Jesus Christ in your heart, do you need to be baptized?
1: Well, if you've never been baptized, once you accept Jesus, you don't necessarily need to get baptized immediately because Christ said in Matthew 28, go therefore teach all nations. So prior to baptism, there should be some teaching where a person understands the foundational basics of what does it mean now to be a Christian. I've accepted Jesus' sacrifice and then be baptized. And then there's more teaching that comes afterward. In fact, if you watch the recent series that we just did called Pinnacle of Prophecy, we basically took one chapter in Revelation, used it as a springboard to teach a lot of foundational truths from the Bible. I mean, about heaven, hell, why is there evil in the world? All of it came out of that one chapter.
2: You know, we do have a study guide talking about baptism. It'll answer this question mm-hmm. for you. It's called Purity and Power. And just call and ask for that. It's 800-835-6747. Ask for that study guide, Purity and Power, or dial pound 250 and we can send it to you that way as well. Mm-hmm. All right. The next caller that we have is Paul in Australia. Paul, welcome to the program.
18: Hi, good evening, Pastor Doug and Pastor Ross.
1: Evening. Thanks for calling.
18: Thank you for the pinnacle prophecy that you have done for this week. So it's really amazing, and it's really you provided for all the evidence for us. So my question is this. My question is Genesis chapter 4, verse 16 to 17. They say that Cain is killed Abel, and then they went out from the presence of the Lord and knew his wife. And from that time, from that period, it's just four people, Adam and Eve, and then it's Cain and Abel, and Abel is dead. Where did Cain find wife from?
1: Yeah, that's a good question. A lot of people wonder about that. They start reading through the Bible. And if you go a little further, you may not have read this yet, but if you read in Genesis chapter 5, it says that Adam had sons and daughters. Genesis 5, verse 4, after he begat Seth, the days of Adam were 800 years, and he had sons and daughters, probably quite a few. So when it talks about Cain and Abel and one murdering the other, it doesn't say they're the only children Adam and Eve had. Those were probably the two oldest boys, and they may have been the only ones at that time. But Adam and Eve had also had sons and daughters, and they married their sisters. I know that always seems a little odd to us, but keep in mind, Abraham married his half-sister, and Jacob married his first cousin, and it was not odd. Both Adam and Eve, they were brother and sister, if you think about it. And so that's what happened. And by the way, again, that's Genesis 5, verse 4. They had sons and daughters, many others.
2: Okay, maybe time for one more. Richard in Michigan. We have about a minute, Richard.
19: Okay, I want to know if I've lost my salvation. I got saved, got baptized, and in Revelation it says he'll spew you out of his mouth if you're not doing what he wants.
1: Well,
19: you hear me?
1: Yes, we do hear you. And I would just encourage you, I don't believe you've grieved away the Holy Spirit, or you wouldn't be calling and anxious about your salvation. There's a free book that you can call and ask for, and just ask for Pastor Doug's book on the unpardonable sin. I think it'll bring you some comfort and also some knowledge about, what does that mean? So have faith, Richard. The Bible says where there's life, there's hope. You're alive. Reach out for that door of mercy and start following the Lord.
2: The number to call for that is 800-835-6747. Just ask for the book. It's called...
1: It's on the Unpardonable Sin.
2: The Unpardonable Sin. Yeah. I know we have another one called Rescue from Above, but that's the one on Unpardonable Sin.
1: Well, listening friends, just so you understand how this works, we are on hundreds of stations around the country, and we are on satellite radio. All these cars with satellite radios are getting this broadcast. They operate on different clocks. We're going to say farewell. God bless to our friends listening on satellite. The rest of you, stay by for a minute. We're going to address the internet questions that have come to us in rapid fire, so don't go away.
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2: Hello, friends, and welcome back to Bible Answers Live. We have just a few minutes to answer your email Bible questions. 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That's balquestions@amazingfacts.org. Pastor Doug, our first question from Emily. She says, why did Jesus have to be tortured in order to save mankind? Couldn't he have just died?
1: Well, no, because the penalty for sin, while it is death, it is not just death. It is suffering and death. Every man is rewarded according to his works. Jesus not only took the death penalty, he took the pain that we all deserve for our bad behavior. There are varying degrees of suffering that are going to be meted out according to people's sins, and Jesus took all of that. So he took not only death, he took the suffering and the death.
2: Okay. We have Wilma asking, in Genesis chapter 1, verse 14, it says, God created night and day. But then in Revelation 21:25, It says that there is no night in the New Jerusalem. Can you explain?
1: Well, it says that there's no night there because you get the presence of God, and the Bible says that God is light, in him is no darkness. Even during the creation, folks say, why did God say, let there be light, and he hasn't made the sun until the fourth day? Well, it's because that light was coming from the very presence of God. So if God is dwelling in the New Jerusalem, there is no night there in the city. But there is still day and night. Isaiah tells us, even in the new earth, there's still day and night. It says the night's brighter than the day is now, and the day is seven times brighter than it is now. So, there will be still a sun. There'll still be days.
2: Okay. In Mark chapter 12, 26, Jesus is referred to as the God of Abraham, or Jesus said, the God of Abraham, Isaac, and Jacob is the God of the living, not the dead. So does this mean that they were taken to heaven?
1: No, it simply means that Abraham, Isaac, and Jacob, they're sleeping. A person asleep is not dead. They have eternal life. They're going to be in the resurrection. Jesus refers to them as living beings that still exist because they're just resting, waiting for the resurrection, along with myriads of others who are saved. We got a book on that. Are the dead really dead? How did they get that?
2: That's right. Just call and ask. It's 800-835-6747. And again, you can ask for that book, Are the Dead Really Dead? And we'll be happy to send that to anyone who calls and asks, or just dial #250 on your smartphone, and you can get it that way as well.
1: Well, thank you, friends. 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God bless. We'll

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1: Reminders of a Lost World. This is Ken Ham, author, speaker, and blogger on the Bible's reliability and authority. The world destroyed by the global flood of Noah's day was very different from today. And here's just one example. In the pre-flood world, there were towering stromatolite mounds built from algae and sediments washed in by tides. In today's world, much smaller mounds still exist in a few places. Now, these stromatolites are identical to ones in the past, just smaller. But why? Well, the fountains of the great deep forever changed the pre-flood ocean environment. And the new conditions made it hard for stromatolites to grow like they did before. These algae mounds are a reminder of the flood and a world lost because of sin.
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3: So right now, the United Nations is saying that Sudan is the world's worst humanitarian crisis. And that's something when you consider Ukraine and Gaza and Nigeria and all other places. You've got a population of somewhere between 45 and 50 million people, and 15 million of them have been displaced from their homes.
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5: Well, thank you, Ron. Thank you, friends, for joining us here on the Mission Compass. Hey, we've been really busy around the Galcom office here, the producers of the Mission Compass, but the main thing we do is making solar-powered fixed-tune radios and audio Bibles. And I am thrilled that today's guest on the Mission Compass is Ed Lyons of the Persecution Project. 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And hey, maybe you want to partner with us. I don't often do this, but if you want to support the work of Galcom, visit galcom.org. You can click the give button and give towards the work of Ed. Again, really excited that he's joining the program here. We met up with him at the NRB way back a couple months ago. Glad he can tell his story. David Boghossian joins us. If you are interested in missions, you want to be listening to him. Big event coming up in a week, International Day of the Unreached. David has all the information. And before we get to anything else, here's Bonnie with this week's Reset Devotional.
6: If you grew up not feeling safe, you likely find a sense of security today in controlling as much as possible. I'm Bonnie Sala with Reset. Don't you love the feeling of being in control? We like to feel like we have power over our lives, our plans, and our future. Yet life has a way of showing us that our control is limited. Jobs disappear, relationships fall apart, and health can fade in an instant. In 1912, a ship named the Titanic that was thought to be unsinkable met a tragic end. Designed with cutting-edge technology, the ship was a symbol of human achievement and control over nature. Yet despite all the safeguards, the Titanic sank on its maiden voyage, reminding us how fragile human control truly is. A psychiatrist once noted, "The more we try to control life, the less control we have." So where do we turn when life spins out of control? The Bible offers us a different kind of confidence, one that doesn't rely on our ability to manage every detail. It says, "Trust in the Lord with all your heart. Do not depend on your own understanding. Seek His will in all you do, and He will show you which path to take." Throughout history, followers of Jesus have discovered the freedom that comes from letting Him lead. A woman named Corey, who survived a concentration camp, once said, "Never be afraid to trust an unknown future. to a known God. Her life was full of circumstances she couldn't control, but her faith in God's control gave her a peace she shared with all who would listen. What are you trying to control today? Is it working? God invites you to trust Him instead. His control is far better than ours. I'm Bonnie Sala. Ready to grow your faith? Discover practical tools and more at guidelines.org.
5: Well, friend, every month here on the Mission Compass, David Boghossian from the Third of Us Alliance, formerly the Alliance for the Unreached, joins us to share a little missiology with us, to profile one of the members of the Alliance that is reaching out around the world with the gospel to an unreached people group. But there's a big event going on at the end of May, and David, you've got all the information. Tell us about the International Day for the Unreached.
7: It's good to be with you, Tim, and to share about what God is going to do on May 24th. May 24th is going to be the day of Pentecost. And that day has been the day that we remember the unreached for the last 10 years around the world. And we chose that day, Pentecost Sunday, because that's the day when the church goes global. If you remember your Bible study from the book of Acts, that's the day when people were gathered from all the nations under heaven, the book of Acts says. And this is the Jewish diaspora. And it says that there were both Jews and converts to Judaism. So there were people from all over the place, from all over the world, that were gathered in Jerusalem on that day. And Jesus said, wait in Jerusalem, because I'm going to send you power, and you're going to be my witnesses to the ends of the earth. And so the church goes global on that day. And so that's why we selected that day, because there's still 3 billion people around the world who've never heard the gospel. And so we want to remember them on that day.
5: And this is a big deal, because a lot of people don't know what the Great Commission is, where it's found in the Bible, what it's all about, don't know what an unreached people group is, and you know the real vital necessity to get the gospel to these people. I think it's about 7,500 people groups that are considered unreached. So real quick, give us the definition of unreached, and then what's going to happen on that Pentecost Sunday coming up May 24th to kind of raise awareness?
7: Yeah, so very simply, an unreached people group is a group that doesn't yet have an indigenous church. And in practical terms, the way we kind of do the demarcation on that is these are groups that are less than 2% evangelical Christian. And that's actually very generous for a lot of these groups. There are thousands of groups that are, you know, 0.1% Christian. One out of 1,000 are believers, and many of them don't have any believers or any scripture in their language. So we still have a lot of work to do as a global body of Christ. And there are over 3 billion people that live in these unreached people groups. And one of the challenging things here is that a lot of these groups live in what we call restricted access nations. Mm-hmm. 45% of the world's population live in countries where there is state sponsorship of persecution, meaning that those are areas where missionary work is restricted, church planting is restricted, indigenous believers are restricted, and it can be illegal and even dangerous to publicly proclaim the gospel or to convert to Christianity. So that is a big challenge for us. It's a big challenge for us as missionaries. I was just looking at a map the other day of all the places where it's dangerous to go. And believe it or not, it's over a third of the world. Wow. Where it's very challenging to even live there. Think of places like Somalia and Iraq, you know, and places like that, Afghanistan. And it's starting to add up. And the number of countries that are on that list is starting to go up. Well, here's the thing. Most unreached people groups live in those places. And so it causes us to come before God, to humble ourselves and pray and say, God, we know that you care about these people. We know that these people need to hear the gospel, but we don't know how to reach them. And so God is going to help us do that. And that's why we want to bring people together on the day of Pentecost to intercede. Jesus said, pray that the Lord of the harvest would send forth workers into his harvest field. He said that as he was looking out at a crowd of people. The Bible says he was moved to compassion. And that's what we want to pray for on the day of Pentecost, for the Father's heart, for the people of the world that are without the gospel, harassed and helpless like sheep without a shepherd. And the first thing that we're supposed to do is pray for workers. And that's what we want people to do on the day of Pentecost, to pray that the Lord of harvest would send forth workers. And here's what happens when you do that. This is the cool thing. When you start to pray that others would go, God starts to speak to you about going.
5: I know.
7: You might find yourself saying with Isaiah, here am I, send me. And so that's what we're hoping will happen as we raise awareness for these places that are least reached with the gospel, that God's church should be awakened to say, yes, maybe we should do something about that. Yeah. And so we want awareness to lead to action. And that's why we've begun to create a lot of resources, why we've created the Alliance for the Unreached, because we want to bring people together to help them connect with what God is doing all over the world.
5: So I want my church on May 24th to pray and to get people thinking. So tell us about some of those resources so I can go to my pastor and say, hey, here's some information. Here's what we can do. So where do we find the resources and what's there?
7: Yes, we want people to make a big deal in their church on May 24th for the Unreached. And one of the ways we're doing this to make it simple for people is something that we call A Third of Us. A Third of Us is a very simple tool that you can use in multiple ways. And it's basically drawing three lines with one line separated with the other two. And you can go to our website, A Third of Us, and you can see different ways to do that. But one simple way that people are doing that online is they're just drawing it right on their hand and posting it on social media to raise awareness on the day of the Unreached. Of course, you can do that throughout the year. Some people get so excited about it, they've tattooed it on their shoulder or their hand and said, hey, I'm going to wear this until the gospel has gone to every single place. But there's many activities you can do around that. One church that I know of is creating a photo booth in their church. And so people draw the three lines and then they get their picture shot and then they post that to social media. But there's many different ways that you can raise awareness using that simple method of drawing the three lines. You can make a poster of it. It's great with kids because anyone can draw three lines. Every year we try to produce a new sermon outline for people to use in their church. And so Ted Esler, who's the president of Mission Nexus, has produced something very awesome for the day of Pentecost. That's Pentecost themed. And you can download that. It also could be used as a Bible study. In addition to that, we are encouraging people to do lead up to the day of Pentecost. So it kind of builds up. So we have a great devotional that we're calling Journey to Pentecost. It's a 7-day devotional that you can download and use with a small group, as well as a 7-day prayer guide that takes you through A Third of Us, that takes you through the different religious blocks like Muslims, Hindus, and Buddhists, and shows you how to reach them. Also, on the evening of May 24th, we're encouraging believers to host concerts of prayer for A Third of Us. And that's something very simple that you can do in the evening in your church, or you can do it online. We're going to host one online, and we're just going to pray through A Third of Us. We're going to pray for the Muslim world, the Hindu world, the Buddhist world, and we're going to introduce people to what's going on there, what God is doing, as well as what needs to happen and what we can be praying into. So there's a lot of other things. We're going to have a lot of things you can download on our website. We are actually launching a new website, athirdofus.com. We'll be rebranded and relaunched, and we'll have a lot of great things that you can download there. There'll be activities for kids, ideas for how you can work with your youth group, activities that you can do with a small group, Bible study, etc. And so we're just going to put a lot of stuff out there. We have a great poster this year. Every year we try to make a new poster. And the poster this year is featuring the world's mega unreached people groups. So we talk about the 3 billion who've never heard. Well, 80% of them can be found in a couple hundred groups that are over 1 million in population. So we've created a mega unreached people groups poster that you can download, that you can print. We also have made it real simple for people to make merch, t-shirts and hats and whatever else. We've created a kind of a new look to the three lines, to A Third of Us, and you can now download those things, or you can go to a merch site where we've already uploaded those things and you can kind of like print on demand what you want. So that's a great way to also spread the word through merch stuff, you know, t-shirts and hats, et cetera.
5: 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So friends, as soon as the program's over, you want to go to athirdofus.com. You want to get the poster. You want to get the merch. You want to get the resources for your pastor. All of those other resources. Get the prayer guide. Start praying up towards May 24th. And then on Sunday, concert of prayer. Convince your pastor. Convince the leadership at your church. Hey, Sunday night, we need to get back together again. Pray for workers to be sent out into the harvest. David, really appreciate all the time you've given us. I know you're really busy heading up here just a couple weeks to IDU, all sorts of things in media that you're doing. God bless you, friends. athirdofus.com. God bless you, David.
7: God bless you. Thanks, Tim.
8: Well, friend, we're back again here on the exhibit floor of the National Religious Broadcasters Convention, meeting all of our friends and partners that we're working with all over the world. And this morning, up to our booth, comes one of the partners we've been working with for probably 10 years, and I've never met him. Ed Lyons, a persecution project working in Sudan. Ed, great to finally meet you face-to-face.
9: Thank you. Thanks, Tim. Appreciate it. It's good meeting you here. Surprise.
8: I didn't even know we've talked on the phone. I think it's all just been emails.
9: Yeah, mostly. Yeah.
8: But almost every year, you order about 5,000, 6,000.
9: 6,000 audio Bibles. Yeah.
8: To take into Sudan. So first of all, a lot of people are hearing Sudan a little bit in the news. You know, there's a civil war going on. Can you just explain? Because I don't know a lot about Sudan. So help us out.
9: Okay. So right now, the United Nations is saying that Sudan is the world's worst humanitarian crisis.
8: Wow.
9: And that's something when you consider Ukraine and Gaza and Nigeria and all other places.
8: And it's not getting that kind of press, like Ukraine and Gaza and
7: so
3: no, no, you've got a population of somewhere between 45 and 50 million people, and 15 million of them have been displaced from their homes. And it's not from one village to the next village. It's from Sudan to Egypt, Sudan to South Sudan, Sudan to Chad. They're traveling months carrying what they can. And since 2023, we have had an increase in the area where we're working of 2 million people. January 1st, 2023, we had about 3 million people in the Nuba region, southern Kordofan state. And now we have 5 million. So 2 million internally displaced people traveling long distances to get to where we are. And boy, what an opportunity to present the gospel. A lot of these people are coming out of other areas of Sudan where they don't have churches, they don't have a witness for Jesus Christ. And they're coming into an area that has a lot of pastors, a lot of congregations. Majority of the people where we are Christians. So
8: I wasn't expecting to say what an opportunity. I always thought you were about to say we're overwhelmed because there's not enough food and housing and so on, but what an opportunity. What a great perspective.
3: Yes. And these audio Bibles are so powerful in bringing the gospel because it's an auditory language area. The literacy rates are probably about 50 to 60%, but everybody goes around the fire at night and tells stories. So they love listening to the word of God and they're eager to get the word of God. We have one guy, his name's Abdulaziz. He suffers from cerebral palsy. And years ago, when we first met him, he was dragging himself through the sand or the dirt, thorn bushes with 2-inch thorns. Either that or somebody from his family would have to carry him around. And so we gave him a tricycle, a wheelchair trike. And he started learning how to use that. And he's a farmer and he goes around now with his wheelchair trike. Well, 2 years ago, I was in his village and he saw me. And in the evening, he drove his wheelchair trike to my compound. And we had a good conversation, and then we said goodbye, and I expected him to go back to his house, and I went to sleep. And in the middle of the night, I'm woken up by the worst rain that I've ever experienced. I woke up, I sat up in bed, and I said, boy, God, thank you that I'm not out in the downpour. And then I went back to sleep, and in the morning, I wake up, and I look out the window, and I see Abdulaziz. He's in the mud underneath one of our trucks to get out of the rain. He's not on his wheelchair trike. And I'm thinking Abdulaziz showed up in our compound for breakfast. So I sent one of our workers out, bring Abdulaziz inside, let him get out of the rain. And he comes in and I said, Abdulaziz, when did you get here? And he says, I never went home. All night.
8: Oh, no.
3: That man slept or sat in the mud underneath our truck, unbeknownst to us. And so I said, Abdulaziz, what is it that you want? What do you need? And he said, I want one of those audio Bibles. And I was like, oh, here, have one. If I had known last night, I would have given you an audio Bible. And he said, I was afraid if I went home and I came back, you'd be gone already. And I wouldn't have a chance to get

0: but do you have any of those devices that speak the truth?
1: Interesting.
0: And I was like, oh my goodness, what an opportunity. This is a man seeking truth. He's professing to be of Islam. And I said, absolutely. I handed him one, and he immediately started listening to it, walking away. Happy as can be.
1: Because most Muslims are taught the Bible's been corrupted, it's all false, and so on. So for him to say, I want the device with the truth, that's the truth. Dynamic, powerful statement. Yeah.
0: Powerful.
1: Now, I know there's not a dilemma. I'm trying to think of the right words to use, but you have the Muslim North and the kind of the animist or Christian South. And you're in the region, the Numa Mountains, where there's a lot of conflict just because those two cultures meeting.
0: Well, that's interesting. Yeah, we're actually physically located in Sudan.
1: Yeah.
0: Okay, so that's in the north. Yeah. That is predominantly an Islamic nation.
1: Okay.
0: In fact, you have two Islamic militaries now fighting for control of Sudan ever since April of 2023. And they've used that opportunity to target Christians even more than they were before.
1: Yeah, I remember you telling this terrible story of assassination, of just genocide in villages.
0: Yes.
1: Of Christian communities in Sudan. And now you're saying it's worse now?
0: Yes, it's worse than it used to be. They used to use Antonov cargo planes. They're Russian cargo planes. And you could hear them coming a long ways off. So you actually had time to hide. You could get into a foxhole. You could get into a cave. And they would drop the bombs, and they weren't very accurate. That was the terror that did exist. Now, since Thanksgiving of this year, they've started using drone warfare.
1: Oh my God.
0: So the Sudan Armed Forces are now using drones to go and surveil the area first. And then they come back and they drop the bombs, and their phosphorus bombs, the first two that were dropped on the day after Thanksgiving, targeting large population centers. The first one attacked a group of young people. They were teenagers and young 20s just gathering together, and 49 were killed in those two bombs. And then on Christmas Day, a group of worshipers, mostly women and children, they were attacked by a drone with a bomb. And then on January 6th, another attack. This one was in a marketplace by the Sudan Armed Forces.
1: Just genocide against Christians.
0: Yeah, targeting the Nuba people.
1: I don't know how to respond. I don't know. What do we do? Ed, what do we do?
0: We pray.
1: Yeah.
0: Yeah, your listeners can pray first and foremost. God knows. He sees everything. He understands what's going on. He can be their protector, their fortress. He's their strong tower, just like he's ours. And so first and foremost, bring these Nuba Christians to the Lord. And ask for protection and provision and power and peace. Get all of those. And then secondly, you know, partner with organizations like ourselves, like Persecution Project. Right now, we're trying to focus on feeding, a therapeutic feeding program. All these 2 million people that have come journeying for 2 months, they arrive with nothing. And so a lot of them are starving, on the brink of starvation. And it's actually called severe wasting. It's to the point where they couldn't even ingest the food that's grown locally if they didn't have intervention. So we were told by some of the doctors we're supporting that there were 300 children dying each day. In November of 2023, we decided, hey, we're going to start putting $100,000 worth of money into therapeutic food and bringing it to the hospitals. And the doctors and nurses are, of course, helping the people who come to the hospital, but they're also reaching out into these refugee camps. So we've been saving over 2,000 young children and women, pregnant mothers and lactating women and the elderly who are suffering from this. We're saving over 2,000 a month from this feeding program.
1: Yeah, and then you're raising awareness here at the National Religious Broadcasters Convention.
0: Right.
1: Here on the exhibit floor. And so, friends, go to nubafamine.com, N-U-B-A, nubafamine.com. And the information is there to support the feeding programs.
0: Yeah.
1: But again, I had to ask questions about just what's going on because it's not in the news.
0: It's
1: We're not hearing about it.
0: No.
1: So you guys have done something about it. You've got a documentary film that you've produced. Tell us about that.
0: Yeah, we sure do. This is a powerful film. It is the actual true story. It's 25 minutes long, called Exodus. And it is the story of Pastor Musa, which is Moses in Arabic. And he and his evangelist friend, Emmanuel, you can't really write a script better than God can. He's got Moses and Emmanuel rescuing Christians out of the capital of Khartoum when the war started in 2023. And so they rescued 3,000 plus Christians. So with our help, they contacted us and they said, hey, we need to get these Christians out of the war zone in Khartoum. Can you help us? So we started funding the buses. There were actually drivers who would risk their bus to transport some of these Christians down into our area. It was a dangerous trip. But then because of the war, now they're going through like 14 checkpoints. Some of them are under the control of the Sudan Armed Forces. Some are under the control of the Rapid Support Forces. And it's taking weeks or months to get down into the Nuba region. So this is the story about them, their faith under fire. And it's got a lot of actual

0: footage. Emmanuel was in Khartoum, so was Musa, and they've got footage of the bombs being dropped in the capital and some of the things they saw. It's a powerful film that will encourage the viewers, and they, of course, can watch that film on NubaExodus.com. There's a trailer there, and if they get in touch with us, we can send them a link to the full movie.
1: NubaExodus.com. 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It's one of the top 10 worst places for a Christian to live.
0: Always in the top 10. Always. Yeah, unfortunately.
1: And then NubaFamine.com. Friends, we want you to get involved. Here on the Mission Compass, we're always encouraging you to serve somewhere. This time we're asking you to give. We're not asking you to go to Sudan unless you got a place for someone to stay with you.
0: It's pretty tough. Yeah. Pretty tough.
1: Talking about your compound, you're there most of the time.
0: I go there about 4 times a year. But yeah, our workers. I mean, we have a contact list of about 400 pastors we work with, Nuba pastors. So we're coming alongside the indigenous church, supporting them, asking them, hey, what do you need to reach the people in your communities with the gospel? And boy, they come back and say audio Bibles.
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0: Yeah.
1: But they need food.
0: They do. They need food.
1: So we need to save their lives so they can hear the gospel.
0: We also do safe water. We do medicines. We do relief and shelter items. You know, they come with nothing. So we give them shelter tarps, cooking pots, utensils, clothing, shoes, things.
1: We've given 2 websites already, but here's the third one, persecutionproject.org. Maybe start there.
0: Yeah.
1: Head over to NubaFamine.com and then NubaExodus.com for the trailer to get more information. Understand just what's happening to the Christians in Sudan during this really violent civil war.
0: Yeah, and keep praying for them.
1: We've given a bunch of prayer requests. What is the biggest thing we can be praying for right now?
0: Just the faith and the stamina, the endurance of the Christians there. They have a joy when I'm with them. I sense a peace and a joy, even in the midst of this conflict, that Peter talks about it. Count it all joy when you fall into various trials and tribulations, you know, and I see it when I'm in the midst of the group of Christians who are suffering severe persecution. Pray for them that they'll continue to stand strong and firm.
1: Ed, we have a ton of respect for you at our Galcom office whenever we hear from you. Yeah. We are honored to be partnering with you to be a small part of getting the gospel out. And we pray God's richest blessing and provision as you do everything else, providing those pots and plants and clothes and medicines and food. And then the awareness so the rest of the church can be praying for our brothers and sisters in Sudan. Ed, God bless you. Thank you for joining us.
0: Thank you so much, too.
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3: I'm Ruth Kramer with Mission Network News. Peace talks between Israel and Lebanon are underway in the United States. Discussions occur as the current U.S.-backed ceasefire nears its expiration date on Sunday. As part of the talks, U.S. President Donald Trump is urging Beirut to repeal a 1955 law. Nuna of Triumph and Mercy Lebanon says,
4: in our constitution, there is a compound that says Lebanon has no connection with Israel. So we need to change that clause.
3: The Lebanese government is taking steps toward peace with Israel and independence from Iran, but at a cost.
4: Lebanon submitted an official complaint against Iran for the first time this week. And this is causing a big problem inside Lebanon.
3: Pray for Lebanese Christians as they care for displaced people in Jesus' name.
4: It's not just a one-way gospel, just salvation, and that's it. But it's also realignment with God's purposes.
3: And standing firm through both the good times and the bad sends a powerful message. Rose Linderhart says, "For Haiti with Love is there for every season. Many Haitians they serve are exhausted by the struggle for daily needs.
5: And sometimes they don't want to hear the gospel. So we show them love. We show them what the gospel is. Then they will listen when we tell them about Jesus, when we tell them about the gospel.
3: The ministry provides food, clothing, shelter, medical care for burn victims, and much more. And that work can only be done with God's help, given the chaos in Haiti today.
5: 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Without God's help, Haiti cannot change.
3: It's a sobering reality, but God's promises remain. For Haiti with Love continues to see Haitians turning to hope in Christ. So remember the people of Haiti in prayer and ask God how he may want you to take part in his work there. 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I'm Ruth Kramer.
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7: Dr. John Easter says there's no greater time than now to get involved in sharing the gospel with the entire world.
8: It's all hands on deck right now. 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
7: Welcome again to the Voice of the Martyrs Radio. My name is Todd Nettleton, and we are in our studio today in Bartlesville, Oklahoma, with Dr. John Easter. He is the Executive Director of Assemblies of God World Mission. So he is the top leader in the mission sending effort of the Assemblies of God. Dr. John, welcome to the Voice of the Martyrs Radio.
8: Oh, thank you. It's wonderful to be here.
7: Tell me a little bit about, kind of introduce yourself to our audience, and especially I'm interested to hear how God got a hold of you for missions, for going outside of your home country and taking the gospel to other nations.
8: My wife and I, we ended up pastoring a church, a lead church, and we ended up having a strong call for seminary work, ended up during that pastoral ministry, going down a pathway towards an academic journey. I thought that's probably where I would end up, is in an academic institution teaching in seminary. It was a passion and a love, but kind of a spiritual mentor and father had come down with leukemia and ended up having a conversation with my wife and me about opportunities in Africa. And even though there was a different trajectory and I was well moving towards my doctorate in a different field, all of a sudden the Lord began to just use that conversation. And there was just a complete redirection. Within a year of being on the ground in Africa, we knew we had made a great choice. And even though it wasn't always easy to live and there were certainly challenges that always come with life and ministry no matter where we are, we just knew that there was a real affirmation in our hearts that this is where God had called us and this is where we would spend the rest of our life, is committing ourselves to the advancement of the gospel and in the work of cross-cultural missions.
7: What were some of the challenges for you guys adjusting, and how did God, even through the challenges, confirm, no, this is where I want you to be?
8: When we were living in the place we were at that time, you know, there were some challenges that we faced. My wife went through an abduction at one point.
7: Oh, wow.
8: We had some hijacking issues. There were some instability in terms of some spillover with some criminal elements that were coming over from the border of another country. Things like that created. We had some medical challenges. My middle son was a juvenile diabetic, a brittle diabetic for a period of, you know, that was a challenge. And so there were precautions. There was wisdom we wanted to exercise, make sure that we were taking, you know, mindful steps for their care. The Lord was faithful. our best days of our life were that time. It formed us, it shaped us, and boy, no regrets. We just, even our kids today who are grown and have their own families, it's not that they didn't have challenges as well and solve them, but thank God they weren't victimized by it. They didn't feel as though that we harmed them. And I've had them as adults now look at me and say, Dad and Mom, thank you for having the faith to answer the call of God, because we too were called. And we wanted that to be seen, and we're so grateful that you guys were faithful and didn't give up. And so, yeah, the Lord's been good.
7: He is. Amen to that. We're talking this week on Voice of the Martyrs Radio with Dr. John Easter. He's the Executive Director of Assemblies of God World Missions. So your job now, you've transitioned to a more of a leadership role working in America, overseeing these groups.
8: Yeah.
7: One of your focuses, one of AG World Mission's focus, is on unreached people. And when we talk about unreached people, we're often talking about places where persecution is going to come. As the gospel advances, there's going to be persecution. There's going to be pushback. How do you think about that as a leader, sending workers to those places, but then how do you prepare workers to say, yes, there will likely be persecution, there will likely be hardship, here's how you can withstand that?
8: You have to have an understanding of ascending theology, which is so critical, that it's articulated well. And number two, I think that goes beyond to an understanding of a theology of peoples. There has to be a sense of the centrality of all the things that many times we may take for granted, but we should never, because it's the drivers of the centrality of Christ, of the gospel itself, of what it means, because then you're able to create a theology of risk. Because if everything else is true, then you're able to create an on-ramp to understand that we follow in Christ's example, mm-hmm. and the example of the apostles. And we understand that because Jesus is worthy, and because the gospel truly is the euangelion, it's the good news, we see it as not one option or one alternative among many. It's not just the best option. It's not just the preferred option. It is the only option, right? And because of that, we have to make sure that among those who are praying and considering the call to missions, and those who have been called and are trained, equipped, and sent from us, and those partners that we have around the world, that theology is shaping them and speaking into their life. So important that that happens. That can be an oversight, and that's a mistake. Mm-hmm. The second thing is that I think we have to be very realistic, and we have to be very open and transparent. There is a sense in which the structures that we provide and the mechanisms we use and criteria for decision-making for member care, it has to be something that is well-known and shared and rehearsed, and it's not just known among leaders, but among those that leaders are called to serve and have stewardship over their care, and how we embody that on the field as teams working together. And we do have a team approach as we're serving in nations around the world. And so that becomes very important as well. And there, of course, are many other factors.
7: Yeah. You had the chance to share with our staff this morning, and one of the things you said that jumped out to me is, talking particularly about the nation of India, you said the hardest places with the most persecution is in northern India, and that's also where our churches are growing the fastest. How do you explain that correlation?
8: Yeah, that is the age-old question, right? And I think because that's the very question that we see in the book of Acts. And as the church begins to spread out of the coming of the Spirit and the empowerment of that moment in response to the mandate of Christ and that Acts 1:8 moment, as we go from Jerusalem to the ends of the earth as his witnesses, what we recognize is that immediately, you know, persecution emerges, but in the midst of persecution, the church is spreading. And it's growing. We see this in the life of James and his martyrdom. We see this in moments throughout the life of the book of Acts. And that early testimony of the church continues to raise the same question today, to say, my goodness, even in the midst of the context of turbulence, of volatility, of uncertainty, even death itself, the Holy Spirit continues to use that. And while it can in some places and in some moments impede the church because of the severity of it, so often, though, the church finds resilience in the presence of the Holy Spirit, in the presence of Christ in those moments. And we draw strength in those areas of the church where we're not living in acute areas of persecution or suffering from their testimony. It's amazing how resilient not only the church is in those moments, but the resiliency of the testimony of the gospel itself and how it overcomes no matter what threat. It's the Romans 8 moment, right? That nothing shall separate us from the love of God in Christ Jesus our Lord. And Paul, what does he list? Seven possibilities that might separate us. And then, of course, we recognize that nothing shall separate us. And I think that this is the reality of the persecuted church. They lean upon him so greatly, they begin to recognize truly nothing can separate us. And even though we would not pray for persecution or pray for suffering, in the midst of us, he sustains us, and we continue to see it. And look, we're seeing that around the world. We are concerned deeply about what we're seeing in northern Nigeria right now.
7: Yeah.
8: There are some negative implications that we're recognizing on the presence of the church, yet look at its resiliency. And there are things that I won't share openly on the mic on this podcast, but we are all aware of them, of things and testimonies that we know that the multiplication is still ongoing, even with what we know is the reality of the deep level of persecution happening. We see this in parts of the Arab world. We see it right now in Sudan. We see it in Eritrea. You just name the areas in northern Syria, in areas of Iraq. So those are those areas that we continue to be very concerned about, which is why I'm so grateful for ministries like VOM. But there's something about the effectual work of the Holy Spirit and the life of people who surrendered themselves to Jesus, where they have embraced Jesus, and the transformation of their lives have been so profound that even death itself, the threat of it and the reality of it, is not enough for them to turn back.
7: Yeah.
8: And it is such a beautiful thing.
7: And as you say, we grow as we know those testimonies, as we hear those stories and hear those testimonies, that feeds our spirits as well. Dr. John Easter, I have two more questions. One is, we have a lot of VOM Radio listeners who maybe have already been called to missions. Maybe they're kind of wrestling. God, is that really you? Are you really saying?
8: No.
7: Maybe they're on a path that they never dawned on them. They'd end up in Africa like you were. Talk to them about wrestling through that, but then about next steps. Okay, I think God is calling me, so what do I do now?
8: I often say to people, look, if your heart is sensitive because your life has been so impacted by the work of the Spirit in your life through what Christ has done for you, and you want to share your testimony, and there is this burden in your heart to be able to do that, and there's this natural love for other people, I often say you don't have to start with the question to say, I know with certainty right now in this moment that God has called me. Maybe the question is, if God were to call you, would you say yes? Make it simple.
7: Amen.
8: Let the first step be a very small stepping stone. If God were to call you, would you say yes? That's a wonderful question to begin to reflect on, because if our hearts are already there, that's a great starting point in our journey. The second thing is that I think that there should be a burden for people. Through your own following of Christ, there is this growing burden for the spiritual lostness of other individuals. Number two, that you have a hunger for his word and for the works of ministry. If you're unwilling to share your faith with someone in your own neighborhood, perhaps the answer for you is not, let me just step into it and maybe a ticket on an airplane and arriving in another culture and among another people is the answer for me to overcome my shyness or timidity or my hesitancy or confidence in the gospel. I think if already you're able to answer question one, to say, Lord, I would be willing if you call me. Number two, is there that spiritual growth that's occurring in your life? Number three, are you attracted to the works of ministry? Do you gravitate to that? Number four, as you are following local leadership in your church, is there something in which they're beginning to recognize as you appeal to be used in different formats of ministry, that could be service ministries. It could be something practical, humble. It could be small. It could be large. Great. But wherever that is, if you continue to have a natural spiritual appetite for that, you should probably take notice of that.
9: Amen.
8: So I would say if you're able to look at that and then notice that there is just this burden that's also forming that, those are indicators that you may be a candidate. And I think it's important for you to sit with your leadership and actually ask them the question and go on a road of discovery with them about, for example, what we're talking about right now in this podcast. Let this be part of the discussion. And then let them start walking with you through a journey of discerning the call. I would say another step is learn. Become very hungry for information. God uses information. The reason Cheryl and I and my family ended up on the mission field is because we already had a heart for God. We had a work for ministry, but God used someone in my life to increase my knowledge about information of spiritual need and opportunity somewhere. And God used that to stir my heart and my wife's to say, Lord, we're available for that. If we can step into that, we're available. I often say that the call of God is probably about 10% inspiration, about 20% information, and then about 70% availability. Yep. And I think there's something about that because there's something that allows us at the end of all of that to say, am I available? You know, I think it's important that people in our lives, like in the Antioch moment, Acts 13, one of the beautiful things about that moment, it's the first recorded instance in Scripture where a local church actually stood behind, they recognized, they discerned and recognized the call of God of individuals in that congregation, namely Barnabas and Saul, who became a Paul. And the Holy Spirit didn't just speak to them. His voice wasn't limited just to those two individuals. He spoke to the leadership of the congregation. They participated in that moment. Number one, the discerning moment. And the journey of coming to the moment of recognizing God was calling them. And then, of course, celebrating it, cultivating it, and then finally releasing it and supporting it. And I think that we shouldn't be called in a vacuum. It's not just an individual call. We are called into the body of Christ, and we are also called for vocational ministry and sent out from that same body. And so they play a part too. So allow that journey not to be done in isolation. Do it with leaders and others that are in your life so that they can help you discern that process. And if they see your heart, I would say there are many more people who are actually called than who answer the call.
9: Yeah. And what I love about how you describe that is even those who aren't called to overseas ministry in that congregation have a role to play. They are part of this process of discerning and affirming and sending. And
8: I often say that many times when we as missionaries share our message for financial support, not just from the West, but around the world today, finance is important. You're sharing that testimony in front of someone for the church to support, both in prayer, for advocacy, and financial sustainability on the field. And when that happens, their job is not just to be the financial banking system. Their job is also is that they are the spiritual laboratory. They are the ecosystem that provides the opportunity for people to emerge for the call of God to be discerned. And their privilege is to recognize the call by creating that environment, encouraging it, and then celebrating, sending it as they support it. Amen. And it's beautiful because every local church should see itself as an Antioch. And I think if we do that, it changes the game of our capacity to reach the world as well, because it's not just up to the missionary force and those individuals felt called. Every local church should have a part to play in that. And it's a beautiful expression of God's economy.
9: Amen. Dr. John Easter is the Executive Director of Assemblies of God World Mission. John, as we finish up, we always like to equip our listeners to pray. So I want you to share how we can pray for you, for the team at AG World Missions, but also as we think about the missionaries that our church is sending out. Maybe it's their first term and they're hitting some of those barriers. Maybe it's their 10th term and they're getting close to the retirement age. But just share how we can pray for you and how we can pray for missionaries more generally.
8: I would say pray for myself as someone who represents missions agencies today in evangelicalism, because there are many of those individuals like myself, for clarity to discern the voice of God. At the end of the day, we need to be informed by Scripture, and we need to be compelled by the Spirit. We need to be sensitive, thoughtful. We need to be able to walk in humility and grace, because what we steward is not ours. The Holy Spirit is the superintendent of the harvest. And it's the Spirit of Christ that spoke to Paul and moved from an Eastern campaign to a Western campaign that created that catalytic moment that was so important to teach us even today that there are moments where we need to be sensitive because we need to be thoughtful about what's taking place in the harvest today and where those seeds of the gospel need to be planted. So I would say that clarity is so important. Thirdly, for courage, to continue to ensure that we're faithful to what God's called us to. Just in the last year and a half, there have been major Protestant denominations that have closed their missions arms because there was theological drift. And every time you have theological drift, you have mission drift. And for those that remain and have a clarion call, oh, that we continue to have courage to keep the main thing the main thing. We want people to come to Christ. He is the answer. Then for the missionaries, for strength and resilience, it doesn't matter if we exponentially grow the number of missionaries that are called out of our church and sent if they don't stay. We still follow the model of Jesus, the Philippians 2 model, the incarnational model. And missionary sending is still critical. There's not ever going to be an era that we walk into the history of the church, until Christ comes again, there's always going to be the need and the call, the scriptural call for apostolic ministry. So we should remain faithful to that. And there's not a church in the world, no matter its culture, its history, its background, that it should abdicate that call. And we don't have the right to abdicate it for our sons and daughters. Every church has the right to fully participate in the Great Commission. And it's all hands on deck. All of us together. So pray for missionary call for those that could discern his voice, and secondly for the resilience that as they're there, that they embody the values of the gospel in such a way that builds the bridges of communication and grace and learning that allow us to provide the most meaningful, sufficient understanding of who Jesus is, so that the disciples who come from that may walk a life worthy of our Lord. And thirdly, I would say pray for their children. I often say, do not forget missionary kids, the third culture kids. It's so important that we understand and value the role they play, that they're not dragged along. They're not just there because mom and dad decided to pivot in careers in the church, life of the church. But they themselves have a pivotal role to play and many times become peacemakers in the societies in which they live in and in the communities. And if they see themselves as instruments of God's goodness and grace and testimony, they can open up tremendous doors. Paul said in one of his epistles, pray for me that a door may be opened so that the gospel may go forth speedily. And another translation may accelerate. And that's what we should pray for.
9: Amen. And as a former MK, or I guess you're always an MK, I affirm that third one. We do want to pray for our MKs. Dr. John Easter, thank you for your ministry. Thank you for your service. And thank you for being our guest this week on Voice of the Martyrs Radio.
8: Such an honor.
9: You've been listening to the Voice of the Martyrs Radio. 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
7: And if you enjoy hearing our weekly conversations, I want to invite you to come in person to the VOM National Conference this September. 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Same speakers, same content, two conference sessions. One is going to run Wednesday, Thursday. The second is going to run Friday, Saturday, that week of September 21. I don't want you to miss this powerful time together as we worship, share stories, pray together, and as you deepen your fellowship with our persecuted Christian family members. 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Here's the catch. Because this is being held at the VOM headquarters, we only have 250 seats for each session. 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That's vom.org/events. 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We'll give you a link in the show notes this week. I hope you'll be here. I hope I get a chance to meet you face-to-face in September. You're going to also want to be back with us next week here on Voice of the Martyrs Radio. 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Next week, we're going to meet a persecuted Christian from Indonesia. His own family turned against him after he heard the gospel and decided to follow Jesus. 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
12: Hey, thanks for joining us now for the weekend edition of the Public Square from the American Policy Roundtable with Dave Zanotti, and a guest joins us today. Dave, what's uppermost in your mind?
13: Wayne, thank you. That's very kind. We're adding another voice to the conversation today, and that's Alan Duncan, the executive producer of the Public Square Media Network, because we've got an ongoing conversation going on a subject that we're covering across all of our different product venues and programs. The question is, why do presidents get shot? How does that work? How does it happen? Why does it happen? And we've actually got a conversation going that goes back to history and goes back to looking at all the different assassination attempts and the different. Now, we're not getting into the hyper details of every single one, but what we're trying to say is that it's been happening since 1860. What can we learn about what isn't the reason? What can we learn about what might the reason or reasons be? And is there anything that can be done, particularly from a biblical perspective, from people of faith? Does the Bible speak to this question of leadership and in so many different ways? And Alan, you had an interesting observation. You said sometimes this reminds you of a Marvel comic strip or a movie.
14: Yeah, reading the assassins or the would-be assassins manifesto really struck me just as classic comic book or Marvel movie villain. I thought of Thanos. You know, his whole thing was he had to wipe out all half of all life so that he could sustain the other half. You know, Bane in Batman viewed Gotham as too corrupt and built on lies, and he had to set it straight. The Riddler in the New 52 in Batman wants to restart a new evolution where only the smartest can survive. So the bad guys always have a reason and a rationale of why their acts make sense to them. And I just detected that spirit in this manifesto.
12: And stay with us. We'll talk some more with Alan and Dave here on the weekend edition of the Public Square.
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12: And welcome back to the weekend edition of the Public Square with Dave Zanotti. Ah, the power of words. We have a special guest also with us today, Dave.
14: Well, we're still wrestling with the third attempt on the assassination of President Trump. And we're obviously also still in the wake of Charlie Kirk's assassination.
16: Yes.
14: And so my question is, do you think that we're talking about the power of words? Do you think that the left tends to call for political violence more than the right does, or do you think, or not? That's my question. What I'm wrestling with.
16: Okay, I'm sure you have an answer, Dave. My personal answer would be, I think the left does it more directly. The right does it more indirectly, and kind of clouds the issue a little bit. What do you think, Dave?
13: I think part of it is the indicator of the desperation of the communities contained within the political left and right. That desperation tends to drive these kinds of actions. And right now, the left is feeling an extraordinary amount of desperation. But I'll tell you that I talk to people on the right, and they're scared to death also in regards to what's going on in this country. So I think that the predominant reality is it's fear that's in the driver's seat. And when fear gets in the driver's seat, we people do bad stuff. So fear is the enemy. It reminds you of Pope John Paul II, who always led, especially in his conversations about public policy and global politics, and particularly the realm of the world of Poland and freedom against the Soviet Union. He always led with the same words from the scripture, be not afraid.
16: So let's take responsibility for our words. Thank you, men. And thank you for listening to the weekend edition of The Public Square. 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This has been the weekend edition of The Public Square.
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0: Good evening, everyone. Welcome to Flashpoint. I'm Gene Bade. Boy, I'm glad you're here. Glad you're here with my friends. We're going to talk about what's happening in the news, spiritually, physically, and governmentally. I don't know if that really works, but anyway, that's what we're going to talk about tonight. We're going to hit it all. So listen, you need to go share this on all your social media outlets. 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You might be surprised at how they turn when they hear the truth. So let's get the truth out there, and thank you for sharing the truth. 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Of course, the latest information and news, signups, and event possible future events like the Israel tour that we want to hear. If there's enough people interested in going to Israel with us, go sign up on that, and you'll be the first ones to know about next year's Israel tour. I'm feeling really good. I think we're going to be able to do it. A lot of you have reached out that said you're interested. We're looking at sometime next year around Easter. So may not be right on Easter, but we're looking around that time. So I'd love to, if you're interested, go on the website, sign up. If you want more information, you'll be the first to get the latest as it happens. All right, let me welcome my panel tonight. Again, back with us, Pastor Hank Kuhneman, Rick Green, and Lance Wallnow. Lance, I think you need to go to Israel with Flashpoint next year.
1: Yes, it's not a bad idea, Gene. With your sense of impeccable timing, I'm sure we'll hit a war just as it erupts.
0: Well, you know, it's a talent. We'll be there to cover it.
2: Yeah, exactly.
0: And I'm sending you to the front lines.
1: I know that. That's a fact.
3: Hey, all right. Lance has been to Israel. I mean, he's walked where Jesus walked, slept where Peter slept, and even probably swam where John the Baptist baptized. I want to go to Israel. I've never been there, Gene. Every time I've come to Lance's Point, something happened in the government where I couldn't go. So, Lance, you need to go. This would be a great opportunity to be.
1: All right, I think it's a great idea. Let's just do it. We'll do the Israel trip. That'll be a lot of fun.
0: Yeah. Rick Green.
1: I got relatives there. We'll go to there for dinner.
0: There sounds good.
2: Okay, there you go.
4: Yeah, I'm in Hank's boat, man. I've never been. Always wanted to go. Had three or four trips planned and canceled. Was going to go with the Bartons last year or year before last. And yeah, same thing, man. I would love to go, and nothing better than the whole Flashpoint Army going with us. We'd have a great time.
0: Well, we're working on that. Kurt is busy working on the details, and we'll get that to you just as soon as he gives us some dates that we can work on. We'll get that right, Kurt, because you're okay. He's looking at me weird over there. Anyway, so we're going to get all that to you. So make sure you go sign up for more of the latest information. All right, let's get right into what's been happening. Last night we talked about a lot of stuff happening, like China and ways things are happening there. But let's start with some new information. Watch this.
5: The Trump administration is warning there could be more arrests after three House Democrats attempted to push through ICE agents and enter a New Jersey immigration detention center on Friday.
6: Get your hands off of her.
5: Worth mentioning, those lawmakers have oversight capacity. DHS had said, hey, you know, we would have let them in with proper channels. But instead, you saw that play out. Those Democrats, though, they're insisting they are the victims. They didn't do any pushing and shoving, they insist.
0: No, not at all. Lance, come on. They were just trying to be good citizens.
1: Yeah, you could see those guys. They're like, parents at Christmas Eve looking for Elmo or something. Here's the deal. The Democrats are engaging in desperate performative theatrics because what they're doing now, they have nothing other than their lawless judges and the liberal appointed justices. It's the only defense they've got. They don't have any power until the midterms. So you can expect more of these bizarre signs that, remember, the Democrats were told their strategy is act like you're putting up a resistance. Because Trump is everywhere. He's ubiquitous. He's like a multi-cyclone event So they're having to do this performance politics. And I don't think it plays well with the average American. It just juices up the radical base.
0: It's really, you know, it seems a lot of theater, Rick. What do you think? You agree with that?
4: No, I don't know that I've ever disagreed with Lance like this before. I mean, I think I'm going to channel Kamala Harris here. I think this was worse than January 6th, worse than 9/11, maybe worse than Pearl Harbor and any other event in the history of mankind. It's a threat to democracy. It's insurrection. We need the FBI to raid the homes of everyone that was there at about 4 in the morning and then put them in solitary confinement for about 3 years. I mean, if Republicans had done what they just did, that's what you'd be hearing right now from the Democrats. It would be the end of the world. The whole country's going to fall apart. I mean, no, I think Lance nailed it. And it is performative. It is theatrics. But, you know, I didn't used to be like this. But after all we've been through for the last 4 years, I hope the DOJ and Trump throws the book at them. I hope they go in and say, look, you, that one particular lady, she literally assaulted that, that officer. So, I mean, turnabout's fair play. It's time to give them a little dose of their own medicine in this situation, in my opinion.
0: All right, Pastor Hank, I need to go full circle here. What do you think?
3: Well, yeah. Well, you know, again, the lady that's crying out, you know, that she was assaulted. Again, it's always about the victim. And what they don't realize is they're, you know, obstructing, you know, law enforcement through lawlessness. They don't realize the true victims have been us, the American people, that have had to tolerate this kind of loony open borders and criminals coming in and such. But I also think it is something that one time on the show Lance had mentioned about the spiritual component that's going on over our country. And it reminds me of Mark 5 when Jesus said, hey, let's go to the other side. Well, the demons heard it and stirred up a man that was about to be cast out of the border, so to speak. The demons in him were going to be cast out. Well, what did he do? He threw himself on the ground and created a scene because he knew that the demons knew their time was up. And I think it's not just the people, but it's the demonic spirits that know that their time is up, so to speak, in this country, that there is a great exposure, but there is also God coming with his righteousness and justice that is dealing with principalities and powers and those in human form that are cooperating with them. It's time for justice and righteousness.
0: So, Pastor Hank, how do we pray? How do we pray towards that? Because
3: that's a Lance Wallnau question. That's a Lance Wallnau.
0: All right, Lance Wallnau. I'll go to Lance.
1: I think what Hank said is really interesting. I did my show today on Mark 5. It's very prophetic of him. Oh. And what I noticed is when the disciples were crossing over, they ran into a supernatural storm. You know, it's supernatural or demonic because Jesus rebuked the wind.
0: That's true.
1: And then he spoke to the ocean. The spirit realm is trying to stir up a storm to sink Trump's administration. And what we have to do is we have to learn how to rebuke that and then speak to the natural part. The danger is if we rebuke the people, they become even more manic. But we have to deal with the spirit realm. But honestly, Gene, this is a teachable moment. Because when they arrived on the Gadarene territory, the man who was possessed manifested. So Trump has endured the storm of the powers of the air. They've been essentially rebuked. But now you're seeing the manifestation from the Tesla destruction to Portland. You'll still catch the news there. You're going to see in Newark, New Jersey, you're going to see regional episodes of demonic manifestation where the strongholds have been the most concentrated. I mean, I'm not being goofy here. As soon as Jesus cast the demon out of the Gadarene demoniac, the people came and begged him to leave the territory. So you have three levels of territorial manifestation when God is acting. So I would say that the believers, we're building this mail list for believers. Those believers that are in the states where these things are happening, like Newark, New Jersey, or wherever.
3: Oh, come on.
1: I really think we need to get behind them and agree with them that righteousness is coming to their state, because that's the only way you could deal with these strongholds is to go into the strong man's house.
0: That's right. And that's why that graphic right there, fparmy.com/war room, because we want you to join us in prayer as we combat this. You know, we say it's not just a cute saying, you know, that this is not a political problem. Donald Trump is not going to save the free world. He's doing a great job at what he's doing. but he is not the answer. And neither is Ron DeSantis or anybody else. They're not the answer. However, we do know it's a spiritual problem. And as long as we understand that is the battleground that we are called to fight on, we understand our duty in the war room. So that's why we're coming together and praying. So if you want to be part of that prayer community, go to fparmy.com/war room. Over, I believe we're probably over 10,000 by now strong that have signed up. We're on our way to 100,000 believers to sign up and be a part of that. But Rick, I mean, you've been in government office before. It really is a spiritual battlefield that you walked into, wasn't it?
4: Yeah, you know, my pastor says it almost every Sunday, man. It's not a political problem. It's a spiritual problem. All of these things, whether we look at our political realm, we look at our entertainment, we look at the education system, they're all downstream from us not discipling well. So if we get the spiritual part right, if we break those strongholds, if we actually give people the freedom, not only to salvation, but freedom here on earth to walk in God's blessings and live out the Bible, then they become good citizens and it produces a good society. So all of those, that's why it really is spiritual first. It doesn't mean we, you know, stay away from those arenas, which I think is what the church did for a long time. We thought spiritual problems, so that means it doesn't apply in this physical realm out here, instead of seeing God being the Lord of everything. The earth is the Lord's and the fullness thereof. So if we get it right, if we get that balance right, where we absolutely hit the spiritual, but then we walk it out in the physical, in our communities, in our states, in our nations, that's when the nation is blessed.
0: Yeah, amen. Good word. All right, let me show you this clip. This is New York Representative Mike Lawyer. Listen to what he had to say about don't interfere. Watch.
7: None of us, especially as members of Congress, should be engaged in any type of physical altercation with law enforcement officials. And in the video, you certainly saw at points members of Congress engaged in a physical altercation with law enforcement officials. And that is just unacceptable. No matter what the situation is, if the mayor was being arrested at that moment, you don't interfere with that. You allow the process to play itself out as we would expect every American citizen or anyone here in this country to abide by a law enforcement order.
0: You would expect people to abide by law enforcement, but we know it's usually one-sided. Like we said earlier, if the tables have been turned, Lance, we'd be talking about a much different scenario tonight.
3: Yeah, that's right.
0: Than what we're dealing with.
1: Well, you asked a valid question before, how do we pray? And so I think sometimes there's certain verses in the Bible that fit a certain timing. And where we are now is 2 Timothy chapter 3, verses 8 and 9. Jannies and Jambres were people that had political status, and they withstood the one that God had anointed for an assignment. That was Moses. And Paul, reaching back, said, I'm going to apply that piece of courtroom theatrics when Moses confronted them to this moment now. And I think 2,000 years later, we could say, and here's the quote, they will not get very far because, as in the case of Jannes and Jambres, their folly will be evident to everyone. So what's happening now over time is you're seeing the lockdowns, the COVID mandate, the vaccinations, the masking. It's becoming really discredited the more time. January 6th, more and more discredited over time. And so we need to pray, and I pray in Jesus' name, that at this time in American history, when God is moving by mercy to restore us, that that these actions of those that are defiant and rebellious, the judges, the students, the elected officials who are rebelling against God's law will be exposed and their folly will become evident to everyone. May the veil come back and may people, as it's pulled back, may people see clearly that this is foolish and unjustified and lawless behavior. And may it even boomerang upon them. In Jesus' name.
3: Thank you, Lord.
0: Amen.
4: Amen.
0: Amen.
4: Amen.
0: Amen. Amen. So many.
4: Yeah.
0: So many things that we need to stand together on. Thank you for praying, Lance. We're going to continue to stand together on all of this. We're going to keep rotating that graphic there, fparmy.com/war room, because we want you to sign up and be a part of the prayer army. So let's move along, though. I want to show you this tweet from the libs of TikTok. Writes, group of woke, now listen to this, will probably frustrate many of us. Group of woke faith leaders are actively blocking the entrance to the Delaney Hall ICE Detention Center in New Jersey. The same facility that Democrat leaders tried to break into, you just saw the video, interfering with immigration enforcement is a crime. Look at them there. This is, Rick, this is what we stand up against. You know, we're talking about woke Jesus, woke pastors, woke faith leaders. This is why we must stand up higher. And they're standing arm in arm. This is infuriating. But this is what goes back to what Lance was saying. There's this idea that we've got, let's make a theater, do anything to get the news cycle off of Trump and on to something. He must be doing something wrong. I'm sure he's responsible for this. What do you think, Rick?
4: Honestly, it's pathetic. I'm looking at that and I'm going, you know, in their rainbow LGBTQ supporting, clergy. Where it's pathetic. They're trying so hard. They want that moment, right? They all of those types of folks. They want to have that MLK, locked right. arms with the Catholic priest and the pastor and others, and they don't want to be. This is the problem. Most of those people, they don't want to be the white church in the 60s that didn't come alongside MLK when he asked for help with his letter from the Birmingham jail. They don't want to be that. So much so that they go so far to the other side that they do these anti-biblical positions. I mean, almost everything that they're championing an anti-biblical position, and they're trying to wrap it in Jesus. They're trying to wrap it in the Bible. So to your point, that's why we have to stand up to speak truth so that there's clarity in the church, so that people that are trying to be discipled are trying to disciple. They know what's right and wrong biblically. They know how to apply it to immigration, apply it to abortion, apply it to marriage, all these things.
3: Right.
4: And honestly, if a pastor's not hitting the cultural issues and not almost providing the news in the first 5 or 10 minutes of their sermon each week, Flashpoint obviously provides it, but I mean, a lot of people in the church, they don't necessarily watch it. So I would just call out to all the pastors that are watching, take advantage of that opportunity to be the mouthpiece for the Lord that applies scripture to everything in life so that these, I'm sorry I said pathetic, but it really does look pathetic, so that these charlatans, in my opinion, are not able to mislead the body of Christ.
0: So I so agree. And listen, we need to understand what we're dealing with. And this goes back to, this is a spiritual battle. This isn't just a political, we're not against any people, so to speak. We're against their stupid behavior, but this is pathetic. Pastor Hank, your thoughts?
3: Well, when I saw that clip, the first thing that kind of, it reminded me of, remember the mysterious pallets of bricks that appeared. And then the quote, supposed masses that were anti-Trump

0: end. Well, that's what woke does, unfortunately, to Rick's point. You know, pastors really do need to stand up to Rick's point and address certain issues, because it's causing their congregation, if they don't, to bend towards the trend. And then Jesus said, what do you like in this generation? It's like a king who sits, you know, in his palace in soft linen. Is that what you want? And then he circled back around and began to compare and say the standard is John the Baptist that stood up and began to oppose. And I'll say this last thing. I think what needs to happen is a hard message needs to be sent. Because I grew up, Gene, in an hour and a day of honor. You didn't do this kind of stuff, whether you agreed or you didn't. You had to show honor to those that were in authority. And I think a hard message needs to come back to some in America like those people.
1: I think you're right. Go ahead, Rick.
2: Well, I should have said this a while ago, because I want to make sure our viewers remember what they're standing for. They're standing against Donald Trump taking rapists and murderers and gang members and other
0: right.
2: people that came illegally and are not contributing good things to our country. They're actually standing to prevent him from removing those people from our country. So, you know, while you can stand there and look like you're protecting the downtrodden, that's not who these people are protecting. They're trying to protect these criminals from being removed from our nation. So if we keep that in mind, I think what Lance and Hank have talked about, how it's going to be uncovered and how their foolishness and all of that is not going to work. I think that Donald Trump's position will win. We just have to keep reminding people what it is that he's doing and what the Democrat Party is championing, the criminals. That's literally what they're championing.
1: All right, Lance, let me show you this. Charlie Kirk post, April of 2024 under Joe Biden, 68,000 illegals were released into America. In April of 2025, 5 were released into America. The invasion is over. We didn't need a new bill. We needed a new president. This is definitely part of the answer, Lance, but we've got so much further to go.
3: Well, look, the reason why they want to have those 10 million illegals here, the reason why they are locking arms right now in this performance of defiance against the deportation, the reason why the Supreme Court's going to have to make a decision on this very soon, and if you really want to get to some saber rattling, the suspension of habeas corpus and the presidential, you can talk to Rick for a minute about the times in our government, from Andrew Jackson to Lincoln, et cetera, when we had this, when the president had to basically strong arm the Supreme Court into alignment with policy. I'm not saying we're there today, but I'm telling you something. The Democrats want socialist Marxism. They want the meltdown of America. They want a Venezuela in America. Now, they don't realize this. This is the form. This is the species of idiocy that is on our college campus. You're rooting for Hamas, but you have no idea what it's like living in Gaza with Hamas as your landlord. So they want those 10 millions legal. You know why? That's 10 million votes. When you win an election by 180,000 votes in 5 swing states, you eradicate democracy or the representative republic with 10 million that are flooded into the zone and all promised government services for free if they only vote socialist. This is the dangerous game the left is playing. Donald Trump can't even get gang members out because they're running the clock out, hoping in midterms they can block him and then start to work the impeachment clock on it.
1: Right.
3: So we're living in a time where we have to be I'm joyful over everything Trump is doing. But I'm joyful with the realization that we're dealing with yes. It's like the lions that were in the den with Daniel. Yeah. You know, they're so frustrated because God's got their mouths muzzled. They want to bite so bad, but they can't. So I'm keeping them, making sure that muzzle is on them.
1: That's so true. You know, and this is, you know, back to the woke pastors and minister leaders that were out there by the ice fence. Yeah, I don't know of one pastor, and maybe you guys do, that didn't stand up for not being woke or stand up for the truth and didn't immediately lose people, but immediately gain much more people. Because yeah. People are looking for truth. Pastor Hank, people are looking for truth.
0: Sure.
1: And honestly, yeah. We live in a time and a season that if you're not getting the truth from yeah. your church, go find another church.
0: Yeah.
1: It's at this point, there's no other option.
0: No, there's no other option. And you know, Gene, what's amazing about what you just said is, you know, the Bible says to pastors that we're to know the state of our flock. You know, when we're getting beat up by, you know, cancel culture, changing pronouns, woke, okay, the people out there that we pastor, we need to know the state of what they're dealing with, and we need to equip them. That's what

0: what a true pastor is to do, to equip the saints, to do the work of the ministry. Also, it says you're to watch over the flock by night. That's what the shepherds were doing when Jesus appeared. We need to do it again. But I noticed something in our church, and I was just kind of sitting back because our church really grew over the last 4 years. I mean, it exploded. And I thought, well, when the election comes, you know, back in November, what's the attendance going to look like? You know what, Gene? It's still growing. To your point, people want truth. And last, I want to just say this, you know, I believe that there is something that God is doing. We cannot forget the God factor. The Lord prophesied a hilarious prophecy once. He said, I am coming as a positive irritant like I did to the Philistines when I gave them, well, you know, the scripture says, you know, hemorrhoids in their hinder parts. And I think that's what's happening to these liberals, the media. It's why you're seeing these people act crazy. The God factor, God's being a positive irritant, and he's also restraining. We're seeing what restraint looks like. I'm looking at Lance's bookshelves. I haven't seen one of those books fall. I haven't seen a paper fall on the floor. And I'm just amazed at how everything's just right there. Okay, anyway, I'm just amused every time he talks, the wisdom that comes out of him. And I'm looking going, now I know where it's at. But I'm waiting for
1: it. It's all on Lance's bookshelf. It's all on his bookshelf.
0: It's all on his bookshelf.
2: It's a giant picture of a bookshelf, Gene. So
1: it's a mural. Got it. All right, let me go to this right before the break. In case you didn't know what happened, we had a little issue with air traffic control. Watch.
3: Over the last 4 years, the last administration, they knew this was a problem. And by the way, during COVID, when people weren't flying, that was a perfect time to fix these problems. But again, they got $1.2 trillion for infrastructure, and virtually none of it went to fix the biggest American infrastructure problem that we have, which is our air traffic control system. And so what you see in Newark, we're going to have to fix. We're going to move fast, but we're going to do it right. My concern is that we could see other situations like this around the country because the system is old. It's old. And we are fighting to make sure we work with Congress, get the money, and begin this build of a brand new system as quickly as possible.
1: All right, so that was Secretary Sean Duffy. But Rick, when you see this, why wasn't there? I mean, you heard the millions and millions of dollars that were put aside for infrastructure. Where did that money go?
4: Yeah, first of all, I'm so thrilled that we have somebody like Duffy in charge over there now. It's so nice to have a competent administration. But Gene, I think everything for me right now ties into the 250th and the Declaration. And this is one of those areas where you think about what made America great in the first place. Think about our ingenuity. You think about our economy, capitalism, competition, how all of that pursuit of happiness, as Jefferson put in the Declaration, caused us to get better and better and have just things that people never dreamed would even be possible. But then we started thinking it was guarantee of happiness or redistribution of happiness. So even in air traffic control, we allowed DEI and all of these, you know, CRT and all of this Marxist nonsense that somehow people deserve to leapfrog other people instead of it being competition, instead of earning your way to top positions. So whether it's in transportation and planning or any of these areas, it just brought us down several notches overall as a nation. And everybody's felt it, whether it's the quality of the person you're talking to at the drive through or giving you a coffee or the person checking you in at the airport and dealing with your bags. We lost that work ethic and that ingenuity, right, and that hard just kind of sharpening each other because of competition, because we bought into communism and guarantee of happiness. This 250th gives us a chance to go back to the principles, believing in truth, the creator, pursuit of happiness, which is where we fall back in love with free enterprise and competition. And I know this is a political organization or a government agency, but it's the same thing there. You still have to have competition. We should still want the best of the best leading in every one of these areas, no matter what the color of their skin, no matter their sex organs, no matter their height, no matter what part of the country they're from. All of that stuff should go back to the wayside, and we should concentrate on merit, and we get back to judging people based on not the color of their skin, but the content of their character. And Duffy's doing that with transportation. Right. We need to be doing it in every area of the country.
1: I agree. All right, you know, Lance, you remember Reagan firing air traffic controllers?
2: Yeah.
1: It was a different, It was a different world.
2: I remember I was working in Long Island at the time, back in the oil business. And being in Long Island, I mean, a lot of it was New York, you know, air traffic controllers. And And he stood up against the union in Trumpian fashion. And you can't do that. The air traffic control, they have a union. He said, I don't care. If they do not go back to work by a certain point in time, they're all fired. You can't do that. And the news was all about how Reagan would never do that. Next thing you know, he did it. And he was putting all these other people, ROTC and everybody else. And if you're in the military, you got put in. And I'll tell you something. This weekend, Gene, I unplugged a little from the media because I was traveling. And Annabelle's birthday was here. And my wife, we had, you know, dinner, going out with friends. So I was unplugged. I can't tell you how refreshing it is to go to dinner thinking you have a thermonuclear war between Pakistan and India, and waking up on Monday and finding out Trump and Vance have already been over there. And basically, because of the economics, that he's got the tariff pressure on both countries,
5: right,
2: he was able to talk them off the ledge. That alone should give him the Barack Obama just breathed and he got the Nobel Prize. Trump then is swinging over to the Middle East. And what does Hamas do? Better give him the last American hostage. Boom. That's, you know why? Because Trump's going there and they want to make a little conciliation offering. Then on top of that, he drops 100 points off of China on the tariff. They got 40% still. He says, I'm feeling good. Let's start negotiating. And then Putin and Zelensky are meeting, and Trump does something no president ever does. He says, look, if I can make it, I'll just join them. I'll see if I could. If they want me, I'll show up. This guy, while on the one hand, when we say he's not Jesus, let's clarify something. We prayed the guy in.
1: That's right.
2: We fought the guy in. You've got a man,
4: that's right,
2: for the first time under an alignment with the kingdom of God, who loves the church, doesn't always say what we want him to say, but he put him in his office down the hall, Paula White. And he's basically saying, I'm doing the best I can. We're watching what happens when you've got righteous rulers, and coming in Monday and finding out what a wrecking ball he is to the devil. And now Iran is saying, all right, maybe we should talk.
1: Yes, maybe we should talk. All right. That takes us to the break. When we come back, we'll talk about Muslims in America. I said it. We'll be right back.
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0: Yes, we want to see you at all of our upcoming events and what God is doing there. And of course, we'll be there in just a couple of days. We'll be in Mobile, Alabama for Thursday and Friday night. Pathway Church, you saw the promo there. Now, last night, Rick did a video and we showed it to you about something we just added on Friday morning. Rick, I'll give it to you again. You can explain exactly what this training is all about.
1: Yeah, you know, Gene, we were talking about this about a year ago. You and I were talking about how we've got to kind of get to that next level where people go a little deeper in their training and they really get some tangible action steps so they can do something in their communities to take liberty back. We've said this a million times here on Flashpoint that Trump's given us the air cover. Now we got to do the real work locally to rebuild the walls, to actually make this thing strong for future generations. So what we're going to do is spend a couple hours that next morning after the first night in Alabama talking specific action steps. I'm actually going to talk about the blueprint. We call it the blueprint for rebuilding liberty just in time for the 250th. And we've got a 12-step recovery plan, basically. But this is unlike a personal 12-step recovery plan. You don't have to do all 12. You just have to do one. And I think people are going to walk out of there, Gene, with something that really captures their heart, where they can say, "Ooh, that's something I can do. I'll get the national motto and God We Trust put them on the dais at my local commissioners, or I'll get the Ten Commandments in my school or Bible curriculum." Or we're going to have a lot of cool action items, and we're going to connect them with the right people to come alongside them and coach them through that process. So I'm really excited about this, Gene. I think it's a great Flashpoint Army training opportunity for those that will be with us in Alabama. In fact, if you hadn't already planned to come to Alabama, this is a good reason to come. Thursday and Friday night are going to be amazing, but this training is going to add a little bonus to it.
0: Yeah, so you can. It's not like really early. It's like 10 a.m., 10 to noon. So great, come in. You'll get. Here's what I like about Rick's stuff when he does these sort of things, is he gives you something to walk away with. You're going to have action steps that you can take away and go do when you go home. It's not like, well, I think I'm supposed to go do X, Y, Z. No, you're going to have stuff to do. So, Rick, thank you for doing this. I believe it's going to be something new. It is next level. So thank you for doing that for all of the folks in the Flashpoint Army that are coming to Mobile.
1: Looking forward to it, man.
0: Yeah, we are, and we are as well. All right, so let me get right into our next topic, you know, because a lot of people want to shy away from this about Islam in America and what it's doing. Well, you may have seen this video not long ago. Let me show it to you of what was coming to Texas.
2: 402 acres of beautiful scenery. Welcome to the future of living. Welcome to Epic City. Nestled in the heart of Josephine, Texas, it is about 20 miles and 20 minutes from Epic.
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2: Welcome to Epic 2.0. Epic City is more than just a neighborhood. It's a way of life. A meticulously designed community that brings Islam to the forefront. A community that blends with nature, crafted to elevate your living experience. With single-family homes, multi-family townhomes and apartments, senior living, and in the heart a mosque and a school.
0: So, when you see something like that, if you're a Christian, you're going, how in the world does that happen? And how does that happen in Texas? That's one of the most shocking things. And it looks like it was already underway. What's going on? What happened? Well, let me show you this tweet right here. Mila Joy, breaking news. Texas won't turn Muslim in the near future. Texas Governor Greg Abbott, yes, elections do have consequences, has announced that Texas has stopped the construction of Epic City, a proposed 402-acre Muslim-centric residential development. America is on its way back. I voted for this. I voted for this too, Lance. And this is what happened. You know, there was a time not long ago that we would go, oh, that's horrible. Boy, I hope it's time for Jesus to come back. How things have changed, and now we're standing up. And thank God for a governor that actually did the right thing.
4: Yeah, how sad that that you need a governor to do that. That, you know, it's kind of like having a pilot that lets Al-Qaeda in the cockpit. Thank God you got a governor that doesn't let Al-Qaeda get in the cockpit. What really bothers me, I'm just going to throw it out there. We're not ready to discuss it now, maybe in a future broadcast. The Texas legislature, the Texas infrastructure at the local level, Texas is rotting out. The only reason this got the degree of credibility and momentum it did was because there were certain state land developers, contractors, and legislators that are all lining their pocket, nodding their head with a woke agenda, Republicans as well as Democrats.
0: That's right.
4: You've got one of the weakest and most dangerously weak. I heard we're debating having a Muslim recognition month, which would be like a special month to celebrate Islam. That's where your Texas legislator is, ladies and gentlemen. We're going to have to dial in on this in the future, because I believe that the federal government now with Trump and with Doge and with all the positions that are being occupied by these competent conservatives, I think now we get fixated on staring at that. We got to now look local, because locally is where the battle is that you and I have authority over.
0: All right. So, Rick, let me ask you this. Let's say you're serving in the Texas House, and America talks about, we stand on the freedom of religion, worship the way you want. How do you walk this tightrope?
1: Yeah, there is obviously a freedom of religion and expression in our country that we would protect for anyone, Muslim, Hindu, whatever it might be. The difference is, and this is what Brigitte Gabrielle is so good at. If anybody wants to learn more about what she's done, she came out of that world. Her life is threatened all the time because of her stance in saying how dangerous Islam is to America. Her website's actforamerica.com. We do a lot of different events with her, and she does a fantastic job at educating people on this. And she helped to get some legislation passed here in Texas, man, probably 10, 15 years ago. And I think we've just gotten soft, man. We got to that point. We bought into the moral relativism. We have a ton of people in our country that think all religions are equal. We have a ton of Christians. When you look at George Barna's data, that think you can get to heaven believing in pretty much anything. You don't have to believe in Jesus. You don't have to believe in the God of the Bible. And so we've gotten soft, and it's made us willing to allow these kind of things not only to exist where somebody can live out their religion privately, right, but to actually champion that in our schools, to equate it to Christianity, to actually kick Christianity out of the schools, but teach Islam in our schools. That's how far it's gone. And Lance is absolutely right. The legislature has allowed for a lot of this nonsense. They'll allow for Muslim prayers in the legislature. They do these Muslim recognition things. And I'm sorry, but the founding fathers did not mean for some sort of equality of all religions. They never intended for there to be this championing of anything other than a Christian religion. They actually talked about this. Even Benjamin Rush, the father of our public school system under the Constitution, he said, I would rather you teach Muhammad or Confucius or something than not teach any religion, but that's not what we do in America. We teach Christianity because it's the best religion and it produces the best citizens. We've got to come back to that point. And again, it doesn't mean we kick people out of the country. Sure. We don't force people to convert to the sword. It's not any of that stuff. But there is a proper place in our society to emphasize good and not emphasize bad. And I'm sorry, but Islam is a cancer. And this is an invasion into our country at this point and the things that they're doing. And the reason them creating these kind of city-type situations, they're trying to have a place where they can enforce Sharia law and there try to get around or hide from our Texas law. And Sharia law is not compatible with the United States Constitution or the Texas Constitution. I do think it's muddy. We're going to have to figure out how to find that balance that you're talking about. And I think Governor Abbott's going to have to dive a lot deeper into this than just sending out a tweet and saying we're going to stop it. We're going to have to figure out where is the line? What are we going to allow, and where are we going to say you've crossed the line? And it's going to get messy for a little while, I think.
0: Yeah, all right. Well, let me show you this. Pastor Hank, look at this, because it's not over. Muslims are looking into purchasing mega church in Sachse, Texas, and convert it to an Islamic center. It's a territorial
1: Man, that's
0: conquest.
1: Where I grew up, guys.
0: Yeah, all right, so watch this. Watch. I'm just going to play a little bit of this video so you can see it. Watch.
5: Assalamu alaikum. The Texas Muslim community needs your help. We have an opportunity today to buy one of the biggest churches in Texas and turn it into an Islamic center.
6: This mega church can become one of the largest Islamic centers in Texas. It is a beautiful facility that can be used for a Dawah center, a youth center, a classroom for school, a prayer hall, and so much more. It sits on 4 acres of land.
0: And all right, so it keeps going on and on. Pastor Hank, this is where, and I want Lance to comment on this too after you do, Pastor Hank. This is where Christian business should be stepping up to the plate. I don't know why this church was for sale. I don't know. I don't know, and I don't pretend to know why. But this should be where we don't let something go the other direction. What do you think, Hank?
7: Well, I, you know, again, as I'm looking at it, you know, I can hear people out there saying, well, people should have the freedom of religion, to how Rick just absolutely explained that in the history of our country, how the founding fathers viewed things. And I thought that was really brilliant to put things into perspective. But the Bible does say, how can two walk the same road unless they be agreed? And there is a certain history, not only of the God of the Bible and how he feels about things, and especially when it comes to his son, the Lord Jesus Christ. Then you look at the history of our country, that this God and his son, the Lord Jesus Christ, was so and still is a part of our rich history. And anything that comes in and begins to oppose that from the outside and tries to take it down a different road, we have to stand back and say, wait a minute. This is going to create conflict. It's going to create problems. And the other thing that we have to understand, too, is this isn't just about somebody buying a building like that gentleman. It's, you know, what is it connected to? What's their belief system? And how is that going to impact us as a people? And how is it going to potentially create havoc or conflict? And I think we really have to look at this. And Lance said something that I do want the people on Flashpoint Army to go back and listen to. If you just joined, go back before the break, and he talked about how important our vote is in context to what President Trump is doing today. And I think that we, as the American people, really need to look at the reason we're being blessed right now is because we are doing things not only by way of voting, but we're also doing things by the God of this Bible and of his true son, the Lord Jesus Christ. And that's why there is a blessing that is upon this country. When we begin to violate that, we're going to be in trouble.
0: All right, Lance, let me get your take on it all.
4: Well, you know, it's interesting. This is Rick Green's familiar territory, but I started looking up the Federalist Papers. You know, there's nothing new under the sun. And there was a debate about what the immigration laws were going to be in the new republic. And in Federalist number 42, Madison discusses the naturalization power that Congress has, emphasizing the need for uniform immigration to prevent foreign influence and ensure national cohesion. The argument is Islam is not in any country where we now have the history of their assimilation into France, into Germany, into England. They do not assimilate, because it's a different culture. It's a political system wrapped in the guise of a religion. Federalist number 43, Congress's authority over territories, noting the need to protect them from internal and external threats in order to maintain the nation's cohesion.
0: Right.
4: Again, this kind of radical Islamic evangelism, mind you, I saw the videos where they were getting money because they're saying, this is how we evangelize. It's counterfeit to Christianity, really. We go into the territory and we occupy territory. And then we begin to move in the schools and the hospitals, the police, except in Sharia, they just move everybody out and say, we don't bother to evangelize. We just take over and build it. Not exactly good. And I think that it may be that, oh, back in the woke days, remember when Trump made the mistake of crossing the tripwire of Islamic immigration? We're in a different place now, and I think eyes are open. Some cultures are not inherently able to be assimilated, and I think that argument can now be made, and the populace in America will go, oh, he's got a point.
0: Yeah, all right, Rick, I want to give you the final word on this before we move on.
1: Yeah, I think that comes back to, you know, the church failing at evangelizing, us not doing our job well, not clarifying what is good and bad, and being, you know, this whole thing of don't judge, don't actually, we are supposed to judge. We're supposed to be capable of discerning what's good or bad for our country. And so it comes back to that whole playing nice, instead of actually being smart and being courageous and standing for things. So the moral relativism is at the heart of all of this. The church receding is at the heart of all this. people that were in positions of power that purposefully immigrated a ton of people in these from these cultures that, to Lance's point, do not assimilate well in America. They purposely brought these people to America in order to dilute the Christian influence within our culture. So we've got a mess on our hands, and it is not going to go away easily. This may come down to evangelism. It may come down to the only way eventually to get back to where we were is for the church to do a better job of selling our values and actually talking about why this
0: good point.
1: Truth and doing better at winning people over. So it's going to take a multifaceted approach. I'm thrilled, though, that Governor Abbott and some in the legislature have been willing to take it on. And I think we're going to have to pray for discernment in those leaders to figure out how to thread this needle and do this right. So anyway, I wish I had a better answer for you in terms of how to solve it.
0: Yeah, it's a good point. And Pastor Hank, I know you got a comment here.
7: That's okay.
0: We have to start. And I think this is where we get overwhelmed. Here's where I take encouragement. There was a time not so long ago, if we'd have seen that video, we'd have written it off like, oh, well, I guess we lost that one and moved on and gone back to church. You know, I'm glad that Americans are, even though it's a little small win, it is a win. Pastor Hank, your thoughts.
7: Well, the frustration that I have as a pastor many times is you know, not so much my church because I know what I teach, but you run into Christians today. They don't know what they believe. They don't even know what the scripture says about Jesus, let alone they don't even understand what Sharia law is and different religions. And so I just want to say this as a you know, you've talked about the war room. I see it right there, you know, fparmy.com war room. Here's something we need to pray about. I watched a video that Lance put out. Somebody had texted to me about praying for a boring pope. And I thought, if that is not brilliant, it was brilliant. Because here's the thing. I prophesied, golly, it was like 15 years ago, that we need to be aware of what would be known as Christianity and an immersion of Islam called Chrislam. And it might even have been longer than that. And that it would come through the expression of the Catholic Church. And it would be something that would create a lot of problems. And I think if we don't fix our understanding of God and our country and the history of it, Christians get soft and they begin to accept anything. And I think the goal of the enemy is to try to bring this false thing of the joining together. And I really think we need to pray over this pope, that he is a boring pope and that he isn't going to be somebody that's going to push for that, or we're going to see more of these things popping up around our country.
0: Yes,
7: in the name of Catholicism or Christianity.
0: Yeah, or in brotherhood and wokeness and everything else.
7: Right. So
0: we're not going to do that. And that's why we're here. That's why Flashpoint's here, is to continue to bring you the truth about what's going on in your nation. All 50 states are watching again tonight, and I believe that you understand what is at stake. Flashpoint Army, you guys are engaged. Listen, we talked about this in the book, Killing America. Terry and I wrote, you can get your copy at killingamericabook.com. I won't spend time on it, but it's turning the tide on the tsunami of darkness that's trying to take over America. We're not going to stand for it, and neither should you. So, yes. FP Army/War Room. That's where you can sign up for the War Room, the prayer community that is changing things. We are coming together. If you're serious about praying for topics that we think are worthy to take to the War Room, go on there and sign up. This is not some glossy thing that we want to make look how nicely packaged it is. No, we're going to give you homework. We're going to give you work to do, and this is where you go get it. So you sign up for that. It's different than the Flashpoint Army email list, where you get a lot of more of the practical stuff and more information and events and stuff like that. This is not about events. This is about prayer topics and what's going on. And so I want to see you there. Go sign up at War Room or go to FP, sign up for the emails, and we will see you over there. All right. So in the last 5 minutes here, I have something from the mailbox here.
7: Perfect.
0: From some friends that said, Dear Gene and Kathy, may the Lord's loving presence today and every day keep you close to his heart. I'm not sure who Kathy is, but we're so thrilled that you have your own station in programming. There you are. And we have watched Flashpoint from the beginning, et cetera, et cetera. We pray for Flashpoint every day. Thank you. It's a privilege to be a part of what God's doing with the Army. We love you and look forward to being a part of all the wonderful I was going to say the wrongful, all the wonderful work the Lord's doing through Flashpoint. All right. Thank you for writing. Listen, we do read your letters, your cards and letters. 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Box 1, Newark, Texas, 76071. And we will read your cards and letters. Maybe not on the air. Some people send me these like pages of stuff. Pages and pages. You know, I just don't have that long of an attention
4: span. Pull up.
0: You know, I'm like, I just don't have it. I just don't have it.
1: Give it to Kathy. Have Kathy read it.
0: Whoever Kathy is, she reads it.
4: Oh my gosh.
0: No, but
4: Don't send me your long letters of affectionate support.
0: No,
4: don't get me. I can only take so much.
0: No, that's true.
4: What kind of invitation is that?
0: You know, I like the heartfelt ones, like what they really think. And they told me, for instance, look at my background here. I got people saying, oh, it's too much red. You look like Joe Biden's background. So here we go. We added more blue. Are you happy now? There you go. There's more blue in the background.
4: Jane.
0: What?
4: Jane, here's one. So I get an invitation to go speak in Israel, right? And I'm reading it from Tom Hess, the friend of mine. Evidently, he doesn't do spell check. It starts off, instead of Dear Lance, I want you to visit Israel. It says, Dead Lance, I want you to come visit Israel. What kind of invitation is that?
0: So there you are.
4: Well, one letter makes a difference.
0: One letter and punctuation also makes a difference.
8: But Gene, yes. I know what it's like. I get called Hulk, H-U-L-K. I don't know if it's because of my physique or I look like Hulk Hogan. So I understand what you're dealing Hulk with this evening.
0: I don't know.
1: I thought maybe they thought Hank was Kathy. He does so many different impersonations on the show.
0: That could be true.
1: And okay, Kathy.
0: All right. So listen, come join us in Mobile. Come this week. We'll be there Thursday and Friday. Make sure you stick around Friday morning for Rick's class. They're from 10 to noon right there at Pathway Church. I've been talking to Pastor Travis Johnson. He's excited. We're excited. And we're looking forward to seeing all of our friends down there in the Deep South. Tell your mom and him, come on over. All y'all come on over, and we're going to have a good time together. We're hoping to get some seafood while we're down there as well. So, listen, thank you for being a part of Flashpoint. And listen, there's so much to do. We have such a big job to do. I said this earlier in the program. All that we have to cover, all the ground we need to cover, we thought we were working only on an election for a few years, and we have been. And we've been talking about cultural issues. Well, now we've understood, and we're understanding more and more every day, the job that is before us and what we need to do to make America great again. It's not just elect a great president. We have that. But we've got this window of time. We've got this window of time that we've got to stand up against woke in the church, woke in the business world, and we need to understand what's really at stake. And especially, I think it is poignant that we are entering the 250th celebration next year. So it's a huge deal, huge deal. So I want to see you there. Flashpoint is coming to Mobile. Come see us in Mobile. If not, see us in Bedford, June 6th. All of the events are there on the website at fparmy.com/events. You can find there. All our events are free. Come sign up and enjoy being there. Thank you for your support as you invest in what Flashpoint is doing around the country. All right. So, Lance, any 30 seconds worth of final words?
4: Yes. I will pay $10 for every 1,000 word affirmation that is sent to Gene. $10 to all of Ed. I'm telling you, he needs the money. Let's help him out. 1,000 words of affirmation to Gene that he has to respond to.
0: Rick, if
4: he
0: don't encourage
4: $10
0: him.
4: Per. I'll do it.
1: 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So we got some advanced copies. I'm only going to have a few dozen.
0: Oh, really?
1: But
0: wow.
1: You show me that you're donating to Gene every month to keep Flashpoint on the air, and I'll give you one of these. The first, you know, whatever. I think I got 40 of them I'm bringing with me. So come to the training, donate to Flashpoint Army.
0: There you go. Thanks, Rick. Thank you for getting some altitude off Lance. And thank you for joining us.
1: I like this plan better.
0: Yeah. Thank you to Pastor Hank and Lance and Rick. Thank you for watching every week as we continue here. We will see you Thursday night live from Mobile, Alabama. Thank you for joining us there. We will see you soon. Remember, we're always to the right of center.

0: The Pentagon orders no males in women's Navy restrooms. This is Matt Staver with Freedom's Call. As a result of several demand letters from Liberty Counsel, a U.S. Navy Warfare Center in Rhode Island is requiring two men to stop using female restrooms and use facilities according to their sex. At the Navy Undersea Warfare Center Newport Division, a female Department of the Navy employee recently reported unwanted encounters with two men claiming to be women who were using the women's restroom. Now the Navy Newport Division confirmed that it follows the Pentagon's guidance, and employees who do not follow management direction regarding intimate spaces could be subject to disciplinary action. Giving legal credence to fiction undermines the law and causes chaos and significant harm. Restricting male access to women's restrooms is an act of preservation of the rights of women. Stay informed at Liberty Counsel's website, lc.org.
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2: I'm Steve O'Dell with Mission Network News. 191 churches in Egypt have received legal status. Dwayne Friesen with Voice of the Martyrs Canada says many Christian leaders have waited years for government approval. The decision comes under Egypt's 2016 law for building and restoring churches and marks the 30th group of churches approved by the legislation committee.
3: There is dramatic difficulty for the Christian community within Egypt, but to see a step towards allowance for the facilities for their weekly worship is a good step, and I hope it grows.
2: Still, the approvals address only a small portion of the need. Tens of thousands of churches are still seeking legal recognition. Pray these changes would lead to greater freedom for Egyptian believers rather than control over church life. Pray also for the endurance of Egyptian believers' faith amid persecution. Next, since 1976, India's Foreign Contribution Regulation Act has put administrative red tape on domestic nonprofit organizations that receive foreign funding. A man we'll call Paul is a pastoral coach supporting work in India. He says the majority Hindu government wants India to become a Hindu Rashtra or state.
4: For that, they have to plug every hole. That means anything which is going to be a hindrance to that vision of establishing a Hindu Rashtra.
2: Thousands of Christian-led organizations have lost their FCRA licenses in recent years. They are now blocked from receiving foreign funding. But Paul says problems also come when organizations refuse to comply. Recently, an evangelical Christian NGO was exposed as part of a financial network that dodged the FCRA system. Paul says Hindu leaders will weaponize the incident. Pray for wisdom for Christians to spread the gospel in a way that honors God. Thank you for listening to Mission Network News, a service of One Way Ministries. We're listener-supported by people like you. Together, the Great Commission happens. Look for the links at missionnetworknews.org. I'm Steve O'Dell.
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0: Anderson.
1: Thank you for joining us. It is the Friday weekend edition, and we're going to be covering quite a number of things. Just a minute, we'll get into the whole idea of Rededicate 250, which is taking place this weekend, and that's a very good illustration of our religious liberty and the focus on that. We'll also be talking about the idea the president called for a national Shabbat, or if you want to say it, Sabbath. Either way, we're going to be talking with a guest a little bit later on that. Lots of topics there, but most importantly, we also are seeing a very significant change in the economy from Jerome Powell to Kevin Warsh, what that might mean at a time when we have 3.8% inflation and rising, 14 million barrels of oil not getting through the Straits of Hormuz, and gallon of gasoline nationwide, $4.50. So I think we've got a few things to talk about. In studio with me, Jeff Mateer, Executive Vice President, First Liberty Institute, and Merrill Matthews, of course, our analyst and going to be a host again on this program on Thursday. Mm-hmm. Dr. Matthews, a change at the Fed, all sorts of economic issues. We're going to talk about that a little bit later, but those are very significant issues while the president is over in China.
2: Indeed. And of course, he's coming back from China. He may be back now. There was hope that there was going to be. He took a number of business leaders over there from Amazon to Apple to Elon Musk and so forth. And there was some expectation that they would be announcing a number of major business deals that were, and the market sort of had gone up for that. They're down today because there was no business deals except for Boeing. They're going to buy a bunch of Boeing airlines. So, looking at this, the president tries to put a good spin on this, and I wouldn't put a bad spin on it, but it doesn't look like they actually accomplish much in doing this other than saying that China agrees with them that their Strait of Hormuz ought to be open. But I'm not sure I saw anything that says this is really great. We've made some progress here.
1: Nothing noteworthy. Although, again, she said, I want to help you with opening up the Strait, which I think was in his best interest.
2: Yes,
1: so we will certainly get into that because, as you will see, if you look at some of the articles we've posted for today, this is an important issue for the midterms, but I thought most often we start with, Jeff, the focus on religious liberty, and my first article, I picked one from Christianity, actually, I guess this one was from the Washington Post, just to illustrate that, the back and forth, but one of the people they quote is Mark David Hall, who you know only so well, expert on America and on the fact that, there's been an encouragement to have a time of prayer, a time of a Shabbat or Sabbath, and a number of other things. And if you look at the number of people that will be speaking, Franklin Graham, Robert Jeffress, Jack Graham, Jonathan Polk Luda, individuals have been on the program with us, as well as Eric Metaxas, Samuel Rodriguez, even Jesus himself of the Chosen, Jonathan Rumi, music from Chris Tomlin, the Marine Band, choirs from Liberty University, Hillsdale College, Grand Canyon, as well as a number of people like Mike Johnson, Marco Rubio, Pete Hegseth and others, a very significant event taking over place over the weekend, and it brings us back to the value of religious liberty, doesn't it?
3: No, it's encouraging, and as you mentioned, Mark David Hall is actually in the building today at the Hope Center. I literally came from a meeting with him to come to radio and was rushing to get here, but it would have been Mark David Hall's and the traffic on 75's fault. I think in this article, and actually mentioned this article, I say, I'm going to be discussing your quoted in this article. And he said, I think I might have been misquoted in that. And I went through a couple of the quotes. He goes, that's exactly what I agree. There's nothing wrong.
1: Nothing wrong.
3: With a president doing an activity, as Mark says, is quote, it's encouragement, not coercion. We're not forcing people to do anything. We're the White House is recognizing, and Mark mentioned this morning, at the founding, 98% of Americans were identified as Christians at the founding. And so, and quite frankly, of that, an overwhelming majority were Protestant Christians. And so this criticism that somehow you can't have anything religious in which the government or the president is involved is completely contrary to the American founding.
1: Let me just hold up. This is our booklet, and it's the May booklet on a biblical view on America's founding. And essentially, it's Cliff Notes version of the Mark David Hall book. So there you go. So you may already know that name. But Dr. Matthews, for just a few minutes, we might talk about that, because another one of his quotes is, America is basically Protestant, Catholic, Jewish. Mm-hmm. We need to celebrate what we have in common. The problem is, when we jump to 2026, we're very diverse, and the founders designed a country to be one open to all individuals of all faiths. First Liberty has been defending individuals that aren't necessarily Protestant, Catholic, Jewish, but other faiths as well, or no faiths. And that's what America's all about.
2: And I will mention that in the ceremony, there's going to be, I think there's two Catholics and at least one or two rabbis who will be speaking also. So it is expanded some. But yes, it's trying to get back to our roots, which was Judeo-Christian ethics, Judeo-Christian books that guided us, guided the founders. They didn't do it perfectly, but this was guiding most Americans, and it's trying to get back to just a recognition, because there have been people who have sort of tried to distinguish, essentially separate us from that recognition. Doesn't mean it doesn't affect us in ways today, but it is it's part of our history, and we're trying to just celebrate that, even if we've changed some.
3: Right. I mean, and again, what are we celebrating? We're celebrating the American founding. So the American, what better way to showcase the American founding than the importance of religion? And look, we're not going to run from it. The religion was Christianity. I mean, you can't rewrite. It wasn't as I believe some folks in Austin I heard are pushing the school board to emphasize the Islamic input into our founding, which is interesting because it doesn't exist. How you can rewrite history, but this is actually honoring our true religious founding. And so completely, perfectly fine, completely, perfectly legal. I would say, so I know usually it's the legal segment, and I didn't send this to you this week because I was traveling, but there's a new lawsuit against the Secretary of Agriculture, Brooke Rollins.
1: Yeah, right.
3: And which, because, you know, she sent out an encouraging email.
1: An Easter email.
3: And she's now been sued. And of course, you know, we've responded to that, as will the Department of Justice. But there's nothing wrong with religion. As again, this is the idea of the left that somehow that you have to take religion out of everything in public life. No. And we think the Coach Kennedy case was sort of the explanation point, but sometimes our friends on the left need further education.
1: I just might mention that first article is actually from the Washington Post, and by the time you get to the third page, they do talk about the fact that, indeed, there has been a suit against Secretary Brooke Rollins. She's agricultural secretary, came here from the state of Texas, Texas Aggie, if I remember right, and
3: yes,
1: was with the Texas group here that's been involved in all these issues, but getting in trouble for sending out an email that says he has risen. And of course, also they mentioned Pete Hegseth holding an evangelical worship service. But again, nobody's coerced. It's just an opportunity, don't you think? When we come back, though, we'll get into some other issues in the news. A little bit later, we're going to revisit this because we'll have a guest talking about the Sabbath, and I'll give you some updates on other things happening as people celebrate 250 years here in America. We'll be right back.

0: This is Viewpoints with Kirby Anderson.
1: Two of the most famous dystopian novels are 1984 by George Orwell and Brave New World by Aldous Huxley. Diana Knox, in a recent YouTube video, says Orwell got only half of it right, Huxley the other half. Orwell's book described a world controlled by fear, surveillance, censorship, and formed conformity. Huxley's world did not have anyone watching you, but you still conform. She observes that Orwell's afraid of what would be done to us. Huxley was afraid of what we would do to ourselves. In Huxley's future, we aren't born but manufactured. There's no war, no poverty, not much crime. Everyone has soma, a chemical that produces happiness. If you have an uncomfortable thought, just take soma to return to a pleasant and uncomplicated existence. Orwell's future required continual effort. Someone must run surveillance. Another must deal out punishments. Someone else needs to rewrite historical records. By contrast, Huxley's society maintains itself. Neil Postman, writing in his book, Amusing Ourselves to Death, said, what Orwell feared were those who would ban books. What Huxley feared was that there would be no reason to ban a book, for there would be no one who wanted to read one. Both were right. Some people want to ban books, but many don't even read books. But we may not read books, but we certainly look at our phones. It has become our soma, providing information and entertainment. Nearly all Americans own a cell phone and check our phones 144 times per day. Our soma is also addictive. We should be concerned about being controlled by government, but we should also realize how we are being controlled by these devices. I'm Kirby Anderson, and that's my point of view.
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1: Back once again in studio with us today, Dr. Merrill Matthews, Jeff Mateer. A little bit later, if you'd like to join the conversation, we'd love to hear from you. First article here about the nine-hour prayer festival, which will be taking place on the National Mall. Reminds me of Washington for Jesus. I was there in 1980 when that was taking place on the Mall. Robert Jeffers said it reminded him of Expo 72, which is something happened here in Dallas. And so you might say, well, 9 hours is great, but can't we do a better job? Well, Franklin Graham has already thought that through. 50 days of prayer for our nation. What he has done is identified one pastor in every state to actually join together. And because of our great technology, you can all join with him. And I'll see if we can post that very soon, because right off the bat, he's going to have Pastor Jim Lowe of Alabama pray. And then each day there will be a different pastor from a different state pray for the country. That is something. A little bit later, we might even talk about the fact that in Congress, I know, for example, Representative Mary Miller, she is a representative from the state of Illinois, one of the few Republicans, by the way, there, has introduced a bill to mandate In God We Trust on federal buildings. Of course, you have that on some. So lots of things happening, and we'll come back to that a little bit later. But Dr. Matthews, just to get back into some serious things happening in Congress right now, you wrote a very, I think, interesting piece indeed that has showed up in USA Today. We can't afford to let Democrats lead health care reform. And the reason that's coming up is a majority of Americans, 6 out of every 10, have encountered some problem with their health insurance in 2024. We've got a problem, and

0: The thing that was going to fix our problems is now the problem. And so Democrats, don't want to mention that. The media don't hold that to them, account for that. But that has been the problem for a little while.
1: And part of your problem has to do with the fact that they say we're running against big insurance. And of course, right now, that's an easy target. But also in your piece here, you point out that the architects of Obamacare said healthcare was too fragmented. Yes. So I know, let's just bring it together and make big insurance, right?
0: And even they were surprised at the consolidation that was going on. I still remember three or four years after this got started, they said, look at all these companies that are combining and joining forces and merging and so forth. And we didn't really mean that to happen, but what's happened is you put in controls and regulations over large insurance companies. They are better able to manage this. They've been able to gobble up a lot of companies out there. And one of the things is it had been going on before Obamacare, but hospitals had been buying up physicians' practices before that. Mm-hmm. That is on steroids now, as most physicians' practices end up getting bought up by the hospital. And there's reasons for that. For one thing, Medicare will pay a larger price for certain procedures done at the hospital than at the doctor's office. So if the doctor is controlled by the hospital, they now, instead of doing it in the doctor's office, which charges less, they now send them to the hospital, and the hospitals benefit from this. So hospitals, the amount of money going to hospitals has grown significantly over the past few years, and in part because of the way it's structured, and in part because you and I are not consumers when we go to the hospital, because the insurance company's paying for it.
1: And we've said this so many times, Jeff, and I've used this example with some of the other people at First Liberty, that if we're all going out for lunch afterwards, and I'm paying, or we're using the credit card from First Liberty, well, we don't really pay a lot of attention to the right-hand side of the menu because we're not paying for it. And that's the problem with healthcare right now.
2: No, it means exactly. There's no accountability and for patients. I know this was walking through with my father who was recently hospitalized, and you go through and you look at the bill and it's just and for someone his age, he gets that and goes, well, this, what am I going to do? Oh, don't worry. That's not, I mean, it's all fiction, right?
0: It's all fiction because
2: he's not even part of the process. As Dr. Matthew said, just he's not part of it. It's about the insurance company and it's the hospital, and they're playing a game. And it's taken the patient, the consumer, completely out of it. I mean, the disturbing trend, what Obamacare has, and Dr. Matthews' article makes this point. I mean, there is no competition anymore. Competition has been essentially eliminated. And of course, you know, we're in addition to celebrating the 250th anniversary of America and the Declaration, we're also the 250th anniversary of Adam Smith and Wealth of Nations.
1: Yeah.
2: And I mean, a little free market economics might
1: what a concept.
2: And maybe applying it, but more regulation, and I think this is the overall point of it, more regulation is not the solution.
0: So 5 years ago, I had surgery, and I went to the hospital to talk about this beforehand, and they said, well, your copay is going to be $345 for the surgery. And so did the surgery cost $5,000, $10,000, $50,000? I don't know, and I don't care. I was at $345, and I was happy about that. But interesting, amazing. Last night, we were watching an old Law and Order from back around in the 2000s, and the chief detective, Apatha, I can't, Mercatus or something, she's got cancer now, and she's looking over her bills, and she says $81 for a... for a M or something or other. And she's saying, what is that? And she looks and she says, oh, it's a mucus receptacle, something or other. She said, it's a tissue. It's a Kleenex. They charged me $81 for a box of Kleenex. That goes back 20 years.
1: That goes back 20 years.
0: And they're having fun of it on the television back then. And that's been one of the problems, is hospitals can adjust the prices however they want to because we don't care. Insurance company has already negotiated a discount. The insurance company is going to pay what their negotiated rate is. The people who get hurt the most on this are the uninsured, because they don't get that negotiated discount. And these days, your negotiated discount could be maybe 10-20% of the actual list cost that the hospital poses. So if I go in and I've got a $50,000 bill, the insurance company may be paying $5,000.

0: $6,000,
1: $7,000.
0: So
1: amazing.
0: As Jeff is saying, the prices are all shams. There's no real prices out there because there's no real competition for us as consumers to go and make sure we are getting value for our dollars.
1: This we can then say, okay, do you have some solutions? Yes, you do. That's the third page. And you said the good news is Republicans are pursuing a number of reforms, and some of those have to do with things we've talked about, like health savings accounts. But you also mentioned some other reforms. And if you really want to solve the problem, more regulation is not the answer.
0: In fact, reducing regulation so that you and I can go out and buy the insurance policy that we want that meets our needs.
1: Right.
0: Obamacare sort of eliminated most insurance policies. They tried to force us to buy what the government wanted, but in the Tax Cuts and Jobs Act, they zeroed out the mandate, so we're not penalized for not buying the government policies. But yes, you need to remove some regulations and let providers out there, health insurers, providers, compete and find a way and look for customers so that we're paying for something that we want.
1: Yes.
2: Yeah, and I think the other part of that, too, and a proper role for government is to make sure that there is fair competition,
1: right,
2: not unfair competition. And look, monopolies, when you have monopolies, that's bad. And so policing the monopolies, I mean, the thing now, and you make this point in your article, is, I mean, the same company now owns every part of the process.
0: It's integrated so that they own the pharmacy benefit managers. They often are connected with the hospitals, the insurance companies. And so you've got this vertically integrated system, and you've got just a small number of them. And when we don't care about the prices, they can charge up and down the line whatever they want.
2: Right. And what the Democrats, of course, want is they want to eliminate. They just want government.
0: Yes. They want a government-run healthcare system. Bernie Sanders wants Medicare for all. To our listeners, it is not Medicare at all. It's a government-run health insurance system where the government pays the doctors, hospitals, and so forth, and we pay higher taxes.
1: And again, one of the questions that a lot of people have is whether or not this will be a big issue, because a little bit later we're going to be talking about affordability, but both of you are at least old enough to remember the Tea Party movement. Remember the Tea Party movement? That came in large part because of people getting sticker shock when Obamacare was implemented, right?
0: Absolutely, yes. And so the Tea Party movement really took off in part in reaction to Obama and Obamacare. They tried to fight it. It got passed anyway. But yes, sticker shock started coming in fairly quickly. We did not get that reduction of $2,500 a year in premiums that Obama promised.
1: I'm still looking for those, aren't we? We're going to take a break. And when we come back, I do want to spend just a little bit of time, since we do have the first time a president has ever had a call for a national Sabbath or Shabbat. And so I thought we'd bring on Danaya Greenberg on for a few minutes to talk about that, because again, that's all part of what is happening this weekend. Then we'll get back into this because there are a lot of issues to address, especially as we're coming up to the midterm elections. We'll be right back.
3: Who can you trust? Years ago, many of us could probably have provided a fairly long list, but today, it seems we almost can't trust anyone. Educators don't even know what a woman is anymore. 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The FBI has been accused of bias, law-breaking, betrayal, and journalism. It's largely corrupt, with no Clark Kent standing up for truth, justice, and the American way. 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

0: 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And now, here again is Kirby Anderson.
1: In studio with us, Merrill Matthews and Jeff Mateer. And again, this weekend will be a very significant event. Rededicate 250, National Jubilee of Prayer, Praise, and Thanksgiving. That will be taking place on Sunday, but something is going to happen in just a few hours, and I wanted you to know about that. And this article that I've posted here, which comes from our good friends at the International Fellowship of Christians and Jews, say the U.S. President, Donald Trump, called on Americans to observe Shabbat from sundown right now, May 15th, to nightfall, May 16th, in a proclamation that was signed. And again, this, as far as we can determine, is the first time an American president has made such a declaration. However, in his speech, it was interesting, President Trump did reference a letter from George Washington to a synagogue, which again highlighted how Jewish Americans helped fulfill the founding promise of this nation as it marks its 250th year. We thought, just to get some perspective on that, Daniel Greenberg, who's been with us before, is probably best known since we've had her on talking about her Bible, the Tree of Life version, which is a family Bible which has a brand new biblical text for both Jews and Christians, the wife of the Messianic Rabbi Mark Greenberg. And Daniel, thank you for being with us today here on Point of View.
2: Thank you so much for having me. What a day of celebration and rejoicing for all of us.
1: I would love to have you, first of all, talk about this as working with a Messianic Jewish congregation. This is the first time I can tell, and I think we have pretty good evidence of the first time any president has actually had a time to actually call for a national Shabbat. What's your thoughts about that?
2: My thoughts are that the timing of this is just amazing. Our country was founded on the principle of religious freedom and freedom of speech, and being able to celebrate our faith in our homes with our children is such an amazing blessing. And the fact that our president would recognize, how precious this is in the founding of our country, that we can celebrate our faith at home with our children, loud and excited and happy and thankful, is such a miracle.
1: Again, I have on this particular article how a number of Jewish communities and other organizations have actually praised the Shabbat 250. But also, I think, Danya, one of the other things we can talk about is that we have been dealing so much with this issue of anti-Semitism. We've seen it on college campuses. We've seen it in the community. We've seen certain political leaders. This seems to me to be another way to provide a light in the midst of some of the darkness. What are your thoughts?
2: Absolutely. Having a spiritual perspective on this is so enlightening. God made a promise to the Jewish people that the Messiah would come through them and that they would be a light to the nations to bring truth and his word. They were promised a land of their own, and in the end, the nation of Israel would play a significant role in redemption. So when we're dealing with issues of anti-Semitism, it really is about trying to stop people from freely expressing their faith, and deciding that somehow we're not willing to let people worship God in the way they feel committed in their spirit, that they've heard the voice of God, they want to follow God. And when people try to stand against that and say, you can't practice your faith, that's not what we need in this country. We need unity, we need fellowship, we need faith, and we need family.
1: Dr. Matthews, I was just thinking this is a great challenge to the anti-Semitism we talk about so often, your own Point of View.
3: Indeed, it's, which we've seen a lot of here lately. Danya, thank you so much for what you're doing here. Do you have a sense as to how many people may be involved in this?
2: In celebrating Shabbat, I will tell you that there are literally hundreds of thousands of people that celebrate Shabbat all over the world. But in America also, we celebrate Shabbat. Jewish synagogues all over the country are celebrating Shabbat. It's an at-home celebration of faith and family. And I would love to tell your listeners, our Christian brothers in Messiah, we'd love to tell them things they can do to celebrate a Sabbath. Like, what does that even look like to Christian people? I so want to help with that.
1: Well, let's talk about that for just a minute. And of course, we have a link to you. And if people want to jump on it very quickly, they'll have to contact you. And there's a way that they can do so. But talk about just generally what a community that would want to honor this proclamation from the president, what they can do starting at nightfall, just a few hours from now.
2: Just a few hours from now. Matter of fact, we're going to go live and do it at 4 p.m. on our YouTube channel if people want to actually see how to do it. But this is the most simple components that will bring you just a sense of community with your own family around the dinner table. So Shabbat starts at nightfall. So we light candles to remember the light that arrived at creation. We light two candles because it celebrates creation and the Exodus from Egypt. It's our religious freedom that we celebrate on Friday night, that we're free to worship and teach our own children our faith. So blessing the Lord, lifting up his name, singing psalms, praying for one another, blessing one another, celebrating with having some provision, some bread, and some grape juice to toast the Lord and bless his holy name. Those are the things that we do. And one of the best psalms that you can read on Shabbat, because I was really inspired by what President Trump said. He said that we were to reflect. And if Christians would like to know a really great way to reflect, to have a reflection with God, reflect his character back to him by reading Psalm 145 together around the dinner table tonight. That would be a great way to worship.
1: Jeff, if I can come to you for just a minute, Jeff Mateer, I have typed in a while back how many people and which groups are criticizing the idea of a national Shabbat. It goes on for pages. But again,
3: shocking.
1: But again, back to what we've said, whether it's the posting of the Ten Commandments, whether it's the idea of rededicate 250, or the call for the first time a president's called for a national Shabbat, I got a feeling somebody's going to be calling your office before it's all through.
4: Well, if they do, I hope they do. If they're presented with problems, but again, I think we go back to what we said earlier. This is encouraging people to do something, and it's actually encouraging them to do something as our guest is noting. It's encouraging something that's really important to do, and we should and encourage certainly other Christian believers and those of the Jewish faith to do so and to participate. But it's not forcing anyone to do something. I mean, the president is not saying, pay this tax, go to this building, do this. He's encouraging. So it's perfectly constitutional. There's absolutely nothing wrong with it.
1: Daniel, let me, if I can, talk about the fact that we do have a link to your website. Mm-hmm. Of course, you have been very much involved in what's called Shalom at Home. And you also have an opportunity if some others would like to contact you, or even if they would like to find out a little bit more about the broadcast, that's probably the best way to contact you, because I suspect for some people, it's caught them off guard that we have, within a few hours, a national Shabbat, and they would like to know what they could do to be faithful to that. So if they contact you, is that possible?
2: Absolutely. We would love to hear from people. We're going to be live. We'll be on our official YouTube channel. We're going to go ahead and bless the candles and the, it's almost like it's a communion, but with challah bread. It's a fullness of joy and pleasure at the right hand of God. And listen, nobody has to celebrate Shabbat. We get to celebrate Shabbat. It's a time when our family knows that we take a moment to slow down, gather around our table, and celebrate and read the Bible together. This is really a cornerstone of Jewish faith. It is, in fact, actually perceived in the Jewish community as completing all the commandments by getting together and celebrating Shabbat, because it's central to our observance. That's what I think is so important to recognize, is that our faith is the faith in the home. And then it's reflecting God when we go out and love God and love one another as his reflected light.
3: Don, you just mentioned that YouTube channel address so people know.
2: It's the official T as in tree of life, TLV as in version, tree of life version, TLVBibleSociety.org is our website, and the official TLV Bible Society YouTube channel is the place you'll see us light the Shabbat candles. And we're going to sing a song, too. We're going to enjoy Shabbat, give you a little taste of what we've been doing at home, literally for more than 30 years.
1: Again, if you're looking for that, just go to our website, pointofview.net. There's a Facebook link, and that will then take you to the Tree of Life Bible Society, and then you can follow all the links there as well. And, of course, we also have a link to her website. And I appreciate you joining us, and if nothing else, first time an American president ever has called for a national Shabbat, so thank you for educating us about that today.
2: Thank you so much for having me. I really enjoyed being here. Enjoy Shabbat. This is a celebration of our religious freedom in America. So excited.
1: Well, we're going to take a break, and when we come back, we'll get into some other issues in the news. If no other reason, why we certainly, even this week, have put out our National Day of Prayer having to do with what was happening in China. Then we're going to have one coming out about this very significant event. And as you probably have gathered, many other events during America 250. But let's come back and get back into some of the issues in the news right after this.

It should not be a shock. New York's mayor of just under 6 months, Sohran Mamdani, is looking for a financial bailout from the state. He claims correctly that his city has a revenue problem. He'll have to compete for funds with the governor, who previously told political opponents to jump on a bus and head down to Florida. Governor Kathy Hochul is now begging the rich ones to come back and help out with the state's shrinking tax base. The Daily Signal's Jared Stepman argues that New York City's messy finances stem from mismanagement and overspending, which have left it with an expected budget deficit of about $12 billion through 2027. He points out that Mr. Mamdani's entire campaign was built on giving new, free things away, free childcare, free buses, and government-run grocery stores. Mr. Stepman's article titled, Mamdani has already run out of other people's money, describes the socialism he's selling despite current shortfalls in basics like the city's housing and transportation authorities. The mayor is not backing off his central planning, including getting 5 no-profit grocery stores up and running by the end of his first term. Young New Yorkers, enamored with the young candidate's progressive agenda, voted for this. Let's hope they're ready for tax increases, because there won't be enough billionaires to pay for it. Another city that's recently acquired a socialist mayor who is making a lot of promises is Seattle. Katie Wilson, seeing businesses flee her city, simply said bye and laughed. One of her backers, radio host John Curley, is thinking twice. He said on KIRO News Radio, "We're driving out the job creators. They're leaving. You have high vacancy rates. The city is now struggling to find money." Of Seattle's latest socialist experiment, he said, apparently, taking from one group and giving to another group of people fails, as it always does. Blue cities should quit electing socialist mayors. For Point of View, I'm Penna Dexter.

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1: Back once again, you know, it's that wonderful time this year. According to Cal Thomas, it doesn't mean Christmas. It's time when our Citizens Against Government Waste have released their 2026 Congressional Pig Book. And I've got a long list here, but he, in about two pages, gives you a summary. And Dr. Merrill Matthews, I can remember a time when we had some very prominent Democrats at that time pointing out some of the areas of congressional pigs. Mm-hmm. I can also think of some very significant Republicans that were also doing that as well. But now the Citizens Against Government Waste make sure that whether a member of Congress points it out or not, they are equal opportunity grief givers. And he talks about some of the things given for earmarks to the Dale Bumpers National Rice Research Center, as well as the University of Georgia Foundation looking at diagnostic laboratory pathological waste incineration, and some of these things in the theater. I know that Jeff Matier likes theater, but he probably doesn't like his government money going towards all of that. So help us out, because it seems to me that we have tried through DOGE to cut some of the waste and fraud. But every year, in this case, looking at earmarks, that's still something that both Republicans and Democrats are engaged in.
2: And our listeners may remember that when he was Speaker, John Boehner opposed earmarks.
1: Yeah.
2: And so he said, as Republicans, we're not going to put earmarks in there. And there were still ways they sort of got around it.
1: Mm-hmm.
2: But at some point they said, no, Democrats are figuring out a way to put earmarks in there. And what earmarks are is when they pull together the budget, they'll hand money back to the states. So defenders of earmarks will say it's not actually spending any more money. It's just that members of Congress decide where that money is going to go
1: right
2: when it gets back to the state. If you're not doing that, then people back at the state determine where to spend the money. And I would argue, let's just don't give the money back to the states. Let's cut taxes and we'll keep the money and the states keep the taxes.
1: Yes.
2: But that's not, once Boehner got out, they decided to go back on earmarks. And as it points out, the earmarks are just exploding out there. And they do all kinds of things, because, and some of these things may actually be of value. They sometimes sound dumb, but they may actually be of value. But you get so many of them, it's hard to tell. And we used to do things about looking at the effects of tsetse flies and things of that nature. And people would look at that and say, why are taxpayers spending money on that? Because so many of them, the Bridge to Nowhere, remember back in Alaska?
1: Right.
2: People were, and incidentally, powerful politicians are able to get more money back to their states, which is why, at least at one time, half of West Virginia was named after Senator Robert Byrd, because he was head of the Senate Finance Committee and then the majority leader. So, yes, we spend a lot of money doing that, and it's billions and billions of dollars going to various people out there. Some of these people are glad to get it, but these earmarks are running up the budget.
1: Let's talk about Robert Byrd for just a minute. Mm-hmm. If you go to Wikipedia, there's a list of places named after Robert Byrd, and I counted them up. There's 50 different places that have the name Robert Byrd on
2: and
1: them.
2: West Virginia is not very big.
1: Yes. So. And then there's some others named for his wife, Emma Ora Byrd. So if you get to that, you're getting close to almost 100. And I think those, I would have to say, and this is made to make Jeff's head explode, which is what we like to do from time to time. Just amazing the amount of money that is just going through these earmarks.
3: Yeah, and again, I expect the Democrats to be for earmarks. What I don't expect
1: are
3: the Republicans. And yeah. So let's put a little more light on the Arkansas.
1: Yes.
3: Arkansas has two Republican senators.
1: There you go.
3: Do we need $9.6 million to study rice? I mean,
1: Dale Bumpers National Rice Research Center.
3: Explain that. I mean,
1: and that's, these
3: if
1: are Republicans.
3: We need to study rice,
1: yeah,
3: then Rice-A-Roni can study rice. I can't think. I don't know who Rice-A-Roni's owned by. But private industry, if we need to enhance rice, let private industry do it. But I mean, $484 billion in earmarks. That's insane.
1: Yes, it is.
3: Because people never run. We don't have the money.
1: Right.
3: I mean, so this is like, it's monopoly money. It's just play money, and they're spending it. And that Republican, I I mean, as a Reagan Republican growing up in the 1980s, we were against things like
2: this. Yes, we were.
3: I mean, we were against what Tip O'Neill was doing, what Jim Wright was doing. But the Republicans, and I, of course, I love Cal Thomas, you know, oh, yeah, well, they're doing it. We ought to do it.
2: Yeah.
3: No, no, we need to stop. This is money that we don't have for items that we don't need. And look, I love theater. And I know our producer loves theater, but the federal government doesn't need to be happy. What is this one example?
1: 1.5 million.
3: Yeah, and some little town that have 4,000 people. That's insane. It's absolutely, it does blow my mind. It's absolutely insane. This stuff is just, and that the Republicans are participating in it. And of course, even our own here in the state of Texas, we're studying hogs.
1: Yeah.
3: At Texas A&M.
2: Yeah, feral hogs.
1: And this is pork barrel, so maybe that fits. I don't know.
3: I guess so. And then, you know, and then they're giving all this money to the fishing industry, which, look.
1: That's in Alaska.
3: What we need to do is, because there's so much regulation, take those regulations off, let the fishermen do their jobs. Instead of giving $11.9 million, is there 11.9 or is 11.9? I mean, it's insane.
1: Yeah. Yeah.
3: And if
1: almost 12 million
3: Elizabeth
1: dollars.
3: Warren's for it, I'm against it.
1: But again, these are just earmarks, but this is something else this week. And I did want to get this from you also, Dr. Matthews. We have for some time, and you have even a book that has your name on it that talks about waste, fraud, and abuse. And right now you have the vice president being tasked with some of the things that originally had Elon Musk talking about, because the amount of graft and fraud in Medicare and Medicaid is just off the charts.
2: It's off the charts. And yes, every administration says we're going to go after waste, fraud, and abuse. It does look like the Trump administration is actually trying to do that for a change.
1: Give it some credit.
2: But you have to, they've got a big job ahead of them, because so much of it goes on out there. And in so many cases, it's justified. In many cases, there are minority populations. And so if you try to go look into that, you're accused of being a racist, cause going after minority populations, and it's just wasteful. There was a story this week that there are people who are on welfare benefits who are driving Bentleys, Lamborghinis, and other things.
3: I know.
2: And James,
1: I saw that.
2: James Inhofe, I think, one time, O'Keefe did this one time.
1: He went to
2: apply for Medicaid, and they drove up, I think, in a Lamborghini or something like that, and went in to apply for the Medicaid, and the person helped him walk through how to do this.
1: Yes.
2: And said, don't let them know about your car over there.
1: And you just have to laugh, because it is just a very sad commentary. And back to what Jeff reminds us of, and we all do, we're broke. I mean, it's not like we're sitting here on this mountain of cash that we just might as well fritter away.
2: We're looking at roughly $2 trillion in deficit this year. That's before they add in the cost of the war.
1: That's just unbelievable, which is $1 billion a day, basically, in round numbers. What's a few billion amongst friends? And that just illustrates, again, this way in which members of Congress with a straight face can say, and I still like this one, again, almost $12 million for 9 earmarks for the fishing industry. And we love Alaska, and we love Alaskan seafood, but really? And it just illustrated all the kind of abuse that's taking place.
2: And those feral hogs you mentioned, we actually put people in helicopters to go shoot feral hogs.
1: So anyway.
3: I don't know what we need. $300,000. I mean, it's crazy. I just pulled up the U.S. national debt clock. And there we go. Is it 39 trillion?
2: Yeah.
3: 39 trillion.
2: We'll be over 40 by the time of the election.
1: Yeah. Going to be $50 trillion by the time Trump leaves office, unless something changes, and I don't see that it will. And this is just, again, a disaster right before our very eyes. We're going to take a break, though. We're going to talk about the midterm elections and some of the issues facing all of those running for re-election right after this.
4: 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According to 58% of Americans, individuals determine moral truth. 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
1: I'm Ruth Kramer with Mission Network News. Peace talks between Israel and Lebanon are underway in the United States. Discussions occur as the current U.S.-backed ceasefire nears its expiration date on Sunday. The Lebanese government is taking steps toward peace with Israel, but at a cost. Shiite factions threaten civil war if Lebanon detaches itself from Iran. Over a million people have been driven from their homes by fighting between Hezbollah and Israel. So pray for triumph for Mercy Lebanon as it cares for displaced people in Jesus' name. And For Haiti with Love is there for Haitians in both good times and bad. Rosalind DeHart says many Haitians they serve are exhausted by the struggle for daily needs. They open up to the gospel only after seeing it put into action. The ministry shows God's love by providing food, clothing, shelter, medical care for burn victims, and much more. Remember the people of Haiti in prayer. Ask God how you should respond. Then find your place in the story at missionnews.org. 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I'm Ruth Kramer.
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4: Over the last 50 years, the percentage of college degrees received by gender completely reversed. Females rose from 39% to 61%. Males dropped from 61% to 39%. Less educated boys are more likely to be unemployed, but this reversal in education also affects marriage. As our sons become less educated, our daughters increasingly desire partners who are more educated. Finally, there's the crisis of fathering. Boys growing up with less involved or non-involved fathers are more likely to face more social problems. This includes dropping out of school, drinking, doing drugs, becoming delinquent, and perhaps even ending up in prison. Pastors and Christian leaders need to focus attention on this boy crisis. We have church programs and faith-based solutions that build strong marriages and instruct in biblical parenting.
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8: Our word for today comes from Joshua chapter 11. But the Lord said to Joshua, "Do not be afraid because of them, for tomorrow about this time I will deliver all of them slain before Israel. You shall hamstring their horses and burn their chariots with fire. So why does God tell them to hamstring or disable these valuable horses? Well, if we go back to Deuteronomy 17, we can see why. Deuteronomy 17, 16, but he, that is the king, shall not multiply horses for himself, nor cause the people to return to Egypt to multiply horses, for the Lord has said to you, you shall not return that way again. God did not want Israel to depend upon their military might, but rather the power of God. Joshua was a trained military leader, and we need to be trained and equipped, but our confidence must never be in our ability or resources. It must be in the power of God, as the battles we face will almost always be more than we can handle.
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1: Check it out today if you'd like to join the conversation, 1-800-351-1212. Of course, we've covered a number of issues, but we're going to focus some time and attention for a few minutes on the midterm elections, because we've posted one article from Bloomberg and another one from John Fund, which came out in The Spectator. And these are going to maybe sound like it is almost a virtual certainty that Republicans will lose control of the House and Senate. But let me give the other side to that, because the latest CNN poll, and you know that has to be true then, finds Democrats are leading Republicans by 3 points in what is called a generic matchup, 45% to 42%. You might say, well, what's 3% mean? Well, in March, it was 6 points.
2: Right.
1: So again, you could see the possibility that sometimes a 3-point lead translates into a turnover about 10 to 15 seats, which would be quite a significant amount in the House. But also the data guru, Harry Enten, if you ever watch CNN, he's the most enthusiastic data guy I think I've ever seen, said that he thinks a 3-point lead might not be enough to flip control of the House. So we've gone from a time where there was assumption that Republicans would retain control of the Senate and might lose the House. Now, as we get into some of these articles, Dr. Matthews, some people starting to wonder whether or not the Republicans would lose both the House and Senate. And if that's the case, can you imagine what that's going to look like with all the kinds of subpoenas against the president?
2: There is a growing sense that they might. Of course, we've got a good while left. We've got several months left. But there's a growing sense that the Republicans might lose both the House, perhaps by several seats, and by the and the Senate as well by a couple of seats. And that's just a change in what we saw between 20 and 2024. So Hispanics, he increased to 48% on the Donald Trump in the Hispanic vote. Among blacks, he doubled his percentage to 15%. Among younger people, he doubled his percentage by 15% as well. So he did well in 2024. And point of what's happening now is some of the people, especially lower income, farmers and others, are beginning to lose some of their, hope for the recovery of the economy. And right now we've got, as we talked about earlier on, he's come back from China. He has not gotten the deals that some people were hoping he would get. Iran is still stuck. We don't know if that will open up or change. Oil prices are still going up, and all those things are weighing on the population and the public perception right now. So you have consumer sentiment that's hit the lowest place it's been in years, and that could end up weighing on the vote come November. Now, there's still time to turn things around, but it's getting to be a set narrative that's going to be increasingly difficult to turn around, especially with inflation going up, and we've got that 3.8% earlier this week, that inflation has gone up. That's going in the opposite direction. That means the Fed, which has a new chairman,
1: yes,
2: will be meeting in a few more weeks. And the concern is that they may not just hold rates steady, but they may actually increase rates out of concern about the inflation rate.
1: Wow.
3: Yeah, and you know, history would speak to a, you know, essentially a second term president. It's final term president that in the last midterms, things don't go well. Historically, of course, it's Donald Trump. So anytime you have Donald Trump, I mean, a lot of history goes out. But I do think if you think about the key issues that really Trump focused on and why there was a successful Trump comeback, immigration, central. And I think, you know, to be fair, I think on immigration, the Trump administration has done what they said they would do. And I think you would give him at least a passing grade on immigration. So if you started immigrating, are we doing it now? Is it perfect? Is everything? No, there are issues. And obviously we've seen, you know, what's occurred in some cities and that. But I think overall, if you think about Republicans and then you think about the middle, immigration, probably Trump okay. But on the other two issues that I think that he ran on, where one was we need to disentangle from foreign affairs and sort of kind of retreat back. Well, I mean, that's been a complete failure.
2: Yes.
3: and you know, I think even a Trump loyalist would say we have not successfully done that. But the one to me that is probably the biggest issue, because I still I agree with James Carville. It's about the economy, stupid, right? Mm-hmm. I think elections are primarily about the economy. And when you think about the economy, and I think a lot of reason, yes, Trump ran hard on immigration. People were attracted to that. But I think that we were tired of Biden economics. And so Trump promised us lower prices. Well, how's that working out for us as I got gas this morning? I mean, and like millions. So we have not only the war in Iran, which has caused prices to go up. We also have his just laser focus on tariffs, which have caused prices to go up. And so right now, and again, as Dr. Matthews said, it's a long time. We're sitting here in That's May. True. November's a long time. But gosh, the economy has got to turn around, and the signs are not good.
1: Mm-hmm.
3: And I think we could literally lose both houses. And when we, as a loyal Republican, we could lose both houses, and there will be nothing coming out of Washington other than subpoenas, and investigations. And just, I mean, there'll be a circus and impeachments, and there will be a circus, and the debt will continue to, I mean, the real problems facing this country will not be addressed. There will be lawsuits. There will be, I mean, I just, you know, and especially as time ticks down on the end of the Trump presidency, it could get uglier and uglier.
2: And the thing that Republicans have going in their favor for a positive note is how far off the cliff Democrats are going.
3: Well, I know they're not. The thing is, they don't run a good. They're not running a good campaign.
2: So it's been interesting to see the anti-Semitic element rising in the Democratic Party. You've seen them embracing people who seem to be, could arguably be considered anti-Semitic or socialist or both. And these are the party that the people in the party who are really leading it. And now there's this notion that Alexandria Ocasio-Cortez may decide to run for president in 2028, and she actually, in some of the votes among younger Democrats,
3: can you give out her information so we can make donations?
2: among young Democrats, she is the most popular out there.
3: I encourage her to run. I think I may have said that about some guy named Barack Obama at one time, and how did that work out?
1: Gary Bauer put it this way: I was at a dinner last night, and they were talking about who would be the next nominee, Gavin Newsom, Kamala Harris, Pete Buttigieg, and he said, but one individual says Alexandria Ocasio-Cortez, and everyone around the table sort of said, yeah, probably so, and that is even hard to imagine. Let's take a break. When we come back, I'd love to get your thoughts, because we have two pieces. One, Trump is losing the voters he needed most. We'll go into that in more detail. And John Fund reminding us, I love this line, should the Democrats take the House, they'll send so many subpoenas flying that they will blot out the sun. And Trump derangement base of the Democratic Party is out for blood, plans for retribution. So there's some very important issues. But I do want to, when we come back from the break, just give you a couple of the numbers which do need to turn around if indeed, as I think Jeff wisely pointed out, it oftentimes is the economy, stupid. And the economy is not going in the right direction. And some of those numbers don't look good for the future. We'll be right back.

0: This is Viewpoints with Kirby Anderson.
1: Two of the most famous dystopian novels are 1984 by George Orwell and Brave New World by Aldous Huxley. Diana Knox, in a recent YouTube video, says Orwell got only half of it right, Huxley the other half. Orwell's book described a world controlled by fear, surveillance, censorship, and formed conformity. Huxley's world did not have anyone watching you, but you still conform. She observes that Orwell's afraid of what would be done to us. Huxley was afraid of what we would do to ourselves. In Huxley's future, we aren't born but manufactured. There's no war, no poverty, not much crime. Everyone has soma, a chemical that produces happiness. If you have an uncomfortable thought, just take soma to return to a pleasant and uncomplicated existence. Orwell's future required continual effort. Someone must run surveillance. Another must deal out punishments. Someone else needs to rewrite historical records. By contrast, Huxley's society maintains itself. Neil Postman, writing in his book Amusing Ourselves to Death, said, "What Orwell feared were those who would ban books. What Huxley feared was that there would be no reason to ban a book, for there would be no one who wanted to read one." Both were right. Some people want to ban books, but many don't even read books. But we may not read books, but we certainly look at our phones. It has become our soma, providing information and entertainment. Nearly all Americans own a cell phone and check our phones 144 times per day. Our soma is also addictive. We should be concerned about being controlled by government, but we should also realize how we are being controlled by these devices. I'm Kirby Anderson, and that's my point of view.
2: Go deeper on topics like you just heard by visiting pointofview.net. That's pointofview.net.

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1: Beck, once again, listen, we can at least put some of the economic issues on the table for a moment. All of this can be turned around by November, but it's certainly a prayer target, if nothing else. First of all, of course, a 3.8% inflation rate, which is much higher than the target rate of 2%. And what Kevin Warsh is going to do, I think we could leave that. The price of gasoline, well, we just mentioned $4.50 a gallon. In California, we have listeners in California, $6.16 was the, can you imagine? Then you have to say, well, you know, 14 million barrels of oil that normally go through every day, the Strait of Hormuz, are not going through there. And so, of course, that means not only the price of gas has gone up, but diesel has gone up dramatically. Now, a lot of you probably don't have diesel for your cars, but diesel is what keeps the various deliveries running and things of that
2: trains
1: nature.
2: Trains and trucks.
1: And then one other thing, about a third of all the fertilizer comes through the Strait of Hormuz. And there are all sorts of farmers right now that are saying, I don't have fertilizer that I can put on the field.
2: And not just here in the United States. Yeah. This is around the world.
1: Around the world. And if you miss application, it's not like, well, I'll do it later. It's like you don't have a crop. And, of course, then some of the farmers, even in the United States, are saying they can't afford fertilizer. So there is a sense in which, okay, you can say that the inflation rate is 3.8%, but that's a backward, that's a kind of a lagging indicator. There is another indicator. It's the producer price index.
2: Right.
1: And it's 6%. And that's a preview of coming attractions. So with all that around here, if indeed the Republicans retain control of the House or the Senate or both, I think it's a great be miracle right now, because it's just something that is, all the headwinds are really against the Republicans and also even against some of the incumbent Democrats, don't you think?
2: Yeah, I think so. And Trump needs to get this straightened out, but we don't look like we're seeing any kind of resolution to Iraq anytime soon right now.
1: Right. Yeah.
2: So I don't know if you're going to be able to get that. And of course, they're to the point now where the Democrats are trying to call this a war. They want to try to pass another version of the war of power.

0: Yeah, they would love for there to be $6 gallon. We were trying to convert it. We were looking because they sell liters, of course, and we figured out it was about $8, what would be the equivalent of $8 a gallon in France. And so Europe, I mean, this is going to have, it has a domino effect. Obviously, what happens in the United States impacts the world. But at the end, if, you know, we talked about eggs. Remember, we were talking about eggs for so long during the Biden administration, but I mean, you go to the grocery store, food costs more today than it has. And as you said, it's somewhat like, I mean, it's going to keep going up and up and up, because to get those eggs to the grocery store, you've got to drive a truck. And as diesel goes up, I mean, it's just going to go, it's going to go up. The other is, I mean, the other that has not been addressed, and the Trump administration at times has talked about this, is, I mean, the price of home ownership. Mm-hmm. I mean, we now are raising a generation, you know, unfortunately my kids got in before, but I mean, now there are a lot of people, I mean, in their 20s and 30s who, I mean, they have no, they will never have an opportunity unless things change to buy a home.
1: And, you know, one of the problems that's happened here, and this is a challenge for Trump, is that in years past, it was considered that higher income, college educated people voted Republican.
2: Right.
1: Lower income, union people and so forth voted Democrat. Trump has largely switched that.
2: Yes, he has.
1: And so now higher income people, especially college educated women, tend to be very, very strong Democrat. The lower income, the working people and so forth tend to be voting Republicans. They are the ones who are least able to afford the price increases and are being hurt the most by the price increases. And that's his voters. And so this is a real problem for Republicans right now, because if Democrats are energized and excited about the coming election, and those who've typically supported Republicans, especially Trump, and said, you know, I'm just a pox on all their houses. I'm if they don't go to the polls, then you have this shift in the towards Democrats.
2: And again, you've got to recognize it isn't that necessarily people are going to shift. They just may not show up.
1: They may not.
2: And again, this article that is from Bloomberg, I think gets back to what point you made a minute ago. The three groups that have been very significant for Donald Trump, which is very different in historical.
1: Yes.
2: Hispanic voters actually jumped rather dramatically, almost a 10-point increase for Hispanic voters. As you mentioned, voters for African Americans doubled. And then, again, looking at voters under the age of 30, a leap of about 15 points. Well, those are three different groups, which historically oftentimes were the ones that voted to the Democrat, but at least in the last election voted for Donald Trump. Now, just because they are maybe less likely, if Donald Trump were to run again, to vote for him, will that also translate into not voting for the Republican? And again, some of the Republicans have really kind of hitched their wagon to the success of the president, and that could affect a significant number of individuals who themselves were not necessarily seeing themselves as vulnerable. We mentioned the Tea Party phenomenon years ago.
1: And another unknown here is how all the redistricting is going to reshape the elections. So you've got several Republican states that have redistricted. You've got some Democratic states. And just to go by Larry Sabato's estimates so far, he says California and Utah add up to maybe five or six new Democratic seats. The other six states that have gone through redistricting up maybe 9 to 12. So that's four plus some toss-ups. So as he sees it right now, he thinks the redistricting that's going on probably benefits Republicans more just because Democrats have not done it as much and they've had a pushback in Virginia and some other things. But that could end up sort of offsetting some of the losses that might have come otherwise just by the normal midterm election change.
2: Well, especially since you mentioned Virginia, I got to get to Jeff here. And that is, after the Supreme Court in the Commonwealth of Virginia said that what you had tried to do by going from 6 to 5 to 10 to 1 was unconstitutional, Democrats had a solution. And that is, and this, I think, is a preview of coming attractions. Well, then we will have the mandatory retirement age, which right now is age 73. We'll bring it down to 54 so we can find out a way to toss out the judges we don't like. And you, for some time at First Liberty, have been warning us about a Supreme coup.

0: I think we got a vision of it in Virginia the other day, didn't we?
1: No, we absolutely do. And that's exactly what they're doing. And I have no doubt. I mean, and this is what I'm, you know, one of the biggest fears, because I don't know if our country recovers from it. And I know that sounds pretty extreme, but a world where the Democrats in these midterms gain the Senate, they gain the House, and then in 2 years from now, they either keep those majorities or expand them, and they elect a Democrat president, you know, someone like AOC. I have no doubt that one of the first things they will do is pack the U.S. Supreme Court. Mm-hmm. And once they do that, then it's going to be majority rule, and they're not going to be protection of individual liberty rights, certainly for things that we care about, like religious freedom. And so, I don't know how we ever come back from that, because then what the Republic, I mean, it will be a cycle that really destroys the rule of law. So, I mean, these are important. I mean, the midterms are important to see what happens, and then the presidential election after it. But when you have a president who unfortunately, I mean, and I think Dr. Matthews, you brought this up. I mean, I don't see the focus or intent on solving the problems that he needs to solve, mm-hmm. in order to be successful, you know, for his party to be successful in these midterm elections. And that's a little troubling. I mean, I think, you know, it seems to be he's just and this could cause some people to be upset, but it just seems like he's not focused on the key issues that quite frankly are the key issues that he ran on, and he needs to be addressing them. And again, I think it's the people around him. He's getting some really, really bad advice.
0: Yes, well, let's take a break. If you'd like to join us, 1-800-351-1212. Two articles that I might mention here. One that is from Bloomberg, West Kosova, I think is how you pronounce his name. Trump is losing the voters he needs most. And John Fund, it's the corruption stupid. And he's talking about some of the ways in which, again, there are, as he even has a quote from one individual, there's a tipping point for an incumbent. And if voters start believing that he's not focusing on the key issues or doesn't care about them, that could change. We'll come back and get some more comments right after this.
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0: 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The opinions expressed on Point of View do not necessarily reflect the views of the management or staff of this station. And now, here again is Kirby Anderson.
1: Back once again, if we can, for just a few more minutes, going to talk about what happens in the midterms. And we'll look at both. Right now, we've been, of course, talking about the Republican Party and the Trump administration. This piece by John Fund, who's been on the program with us many times. He used to write for the Wall Street Journal, now with National Review. I've interviewed him with Dr. Matthews. You've interviewed him.
2: Legend experts.
1: Yeah, and matter of fact, he's kind of our go-to expert on the whole issue of voter integrity and voter fraud. Have written a book on the subject, who points out that this issue of corruption, and he gives a couple examples. Exhibit A, Corey Lewandowski, always have trouble with that name, but I won't have too much longer because he was with Kristi Noem doing all sorts of things at Homeland Security when he wasn't even allowed to do that. He basically took control of the department, hiring and firing, and eventually they encouraged Kristi Noem to find another position in the administration, which is a nice way of saying you're fired, but we won't fire you. Labor Secretary Lori Chavez, DeRemer, same thing. Then all sorts of things that have been happening with the Trump administration. Of course, let's not forget Howard Lutnick, who was good friends.
2: who told Miranda Devine that he had only he lived next door to Jeffrey Epstein, and they went over there like 2003 or 4. They went over there one time and saw the place. Said we're not going to have anything to do with him. Then it came out that Howard was actually on his own boat with his family in the Caribbean.
1: Probably in the island,
2: went over to the island, had lunch with him. But when they brought this up, he said, but I had my family with him. I had my family with me. I don't for a minute believe he didn't remember that when he told the public that he had no further connections with Jeffrey Epstein.
1: And again, you know, we've talked about some of the corruption issues with the Biden administration.
2: And Hunter Biden.
1: Yeah, and all, I mean, that's well known, but here we go again. And back to John Fund's point, should the Democrats take the House, and he's assuming that may happen, they'll send so many subpoenas flying that they will blot out the sun, that the Trump derangement base of the Democratic Party is out for blood. Quotes from an individual that used to be the chief of staff for the former congressman and then former governor, or now current governor of the state of Colorado, said, you know, there are all sorts of plans for retribution, and you might say there might be some moderating voices, but not many in the Democratic Party. Matter of fact, the one that we did talk about the other day is, again, you know him only so well, having lived in Pennsylvania, John Fetterman is one of the very few people in the Democratic Party right now that's saying, you know, this has gotten out of hand.
3: Yeah, when John Fetterman is the voice of reason, hoodie and all, we'll all be wearing hoodies. I mean, if that's the voice, that's the voice of reason from the Democratic Party. I mean, it's you couldn't make it up. You can't make it up. I mean, you know, we certainly have our problems on the right, but on the left,
1: unbelievable. And he says he does not want to be part of a party that is the tinfoil party hat of the Democratic Party, because he's talking about the number of individuals that are Democrats who say they think that all of these assassination attempts were a sham, and they were staged. When in especially Butler, Pennsylvania, not only did you have the president shot, you had a person killed, two people were injured, and yet there is a percentage of individuals, a high percentage of individuals, if you take those who think it was a setup, or then those who aren't sure, you end up with a majority of people. And these are people that will be voting in the next election.
3: Unfortunately, yes.
1: Unfortunately.
3: Yes. Maybe they won't be able to find their way to the polling place.
2: But John Fund raises a number of interesting points, which is Trump, as he became president, he says he separates himself from his business, but his sons are still running. Donald Jr. are running it, but also with Steve Witkoff and Steve Witkoff's son, Zach. And so right before the election, I think in September 2024, they created, Trump and Steve Witkoff created World Liberty Financial. Mm-hmm. This is sort of a cryptocurrency. I'm not entirely sure what it does, but foreign investors have come and put lots of money, millions of dollars. $1 billion into this investment, including now we've got one person who put a lot of money in there is now suing because he's going to try to take some of his money out because the value of World Liberty Financial has dropped significantly, as has the value of the meme coin. But there's also, and John points this out in the piece, either Eric Trump or Don Jr. are on the boards of various companies that are being, that the Pentagon is buying weapons from, drones and other things. That's a problem. And it may be completely on the up and up. We don't know, but it doesn't pass a good smell test when they are on the boards of companies that are then being given millions of dollars in contracts by the Pentagon. So the Democrats are going to look into all these things, and we'll have to see what we find. But it doesn't look good, even if it is completely on the up and up.
1: Well, again, that's just one of the other articles that I thought would be just helpful for people to look at. And so, again, that's on the one side. But back to for just a few minutes, just the things happening right now, as we've jokingly said, maybe the Republicans would be able to retain control of the House only because some of the things happening in the Democratic Party, Jeff, are just off the charts. And some of the statements being made, I just mentioned the one that we've talked about this week, which caused John Fetterman to say, I'm not even sure I belong in this party because of some of the bizarre things being said. He says, if those of you that say the White House correspondence attempted assassination is fake, I was at the table. I can tell you that it was not. And yet he has a majority of individuals that either believe it was simply a sham or are not sure. And yet those are the people that are, in a sense, driving with the enthusiasm right now, the Democratic Party.
3: Yeah, and that's one thing you think. I mean, do they really believe these things, or they're just using them in order to play to their base, to fire up their base, to gain further support? I honestly don't know, because I think it's so, some of these so-called conspiracy theories are so out there. I can't think that anyone with any brain cells would fall for them.
2: And of course, Fetterman's talking about it on the left, but we have it on the right. Candace Jones, who thinks that Emmanuel Macron, the president of France, his wife is actually a man dressed up in. And they push these things, and you get a fair amount. I mean, Candace Jones has a very, very popular blog out there, including the notion, she says, that it was the Jewish state that ultimately assassinated Charlie Kirk.
1: Yeah, Candace Owens, but then you were thinking
3: Alex Jones. Maybe they're the same person. We'll start a conspiracy. They are the same person.
1: And isn't that just a sad commentary on where we find ourselves today? And I think if there's anything that we are trying to do at Point of View is to just try to bring some common sense there. And one more example I might use, who would have guessed that a person that was basically known for some of those very interesting TV shows, Spencer Pratt, who has really no political experience, is giving the mayor of Los Angeles, Karen Bass, a run for his money? And I think in part is just because he's trying to say, look, my house burned down. These people are insane. There wasn't enough water. And watching some of these debates, whether it was California governor's race or the Los Angeles issue, I mean, you are starting to have people just trying to inject some level of common sense, and they're rising to the top of the heap simply because we have so many people that don't have common sense right now.
3: Yeah, at which, I mean,
1: I go back, we reap what we sow.
2: And some of these blue states continue. You had Eric Swalwell, who looked like he was going to be the odds on favorite to be governor of California. And he had an illicit affair with a Chinese spy some years ago. That didn't get him kicked out. But apparently several women came out to say that he had been sexually abused at various kinds of things. And that finally got him out. But the blue states tend to keep voting for people who just get crazier blue. And you see that in New York.
1: Well, since we're talking about California, our listeners in California say, you didn't mention the fact that we have a mayor in California that actually is a Chinese spy. Truth is
3: stranger than fiction.
2: Can't you get reelected?
1: Yeah, and that just, which is a great setup for just a minute, because when we come back, we will mention Penadexter's commentary on Blue City Socialism, and that is one that we always play right now at the near the top of the hour. So if you find yourself wanting to read that, that is on the website right now, and I think that will give you, actually the one up at the moment is one on Bretton Rouge, so I guess we didn't get it updated, but you will be able to find it if you go looking for it on the website. And just a good illustration that, as we like to say sometimes, where's Kelly Shackelford? He loves to say it. You just cannot make this stuff up. Kelly has said that so many times about some of the cases that First Liberty's had. But when you look at some of the things happening in politics right now, this is why I hope that we can be your trusted source of news and information, because common sense isn't so common anymore. I'll be right back.

It should not be a shock. New York's mayor of just under 6 months, Sobhan Mamdani, is looking for a financial bailout from the state. He claims correctly that his city has a revenue problem. He'll have to compete for funds with the governor, who previously told political opponents to jump on a bus and head down to Florida. Governor Kathy Hochul is now begging the rich ones to come back and help out with the state's shrinking tax base. The Daily Signal's Jared Stepman argues that New York City's messy finances stem from mismanagement and overspending, which have left it with an expected budget deficit of about $12 billion through 2027. He points out that Mr. Mamdani's entire campaign was built on giving new, free things away. Free childcare, free buses, and government-run grocery stores. Mr. Stepman's article titled, Mamdani Has Already Run Out of Other People's Money, describes the socialism he's selling despite current shortfalls in basics like the city's housing and transportation authorities. The mayor is not backing off his central planning, including getting 5 no-profit grocery stores up and running by the end of his first term. Young New Yorkers, enamored with the young candidate's progressive agenda, voted for this. Let's hope they're ready for tax increases, because there won't be enough billionaires to pay for it. Another city that's recently acquired a socialist mayor who is making a lot of promises is Seattle. Katie Wilson, seeing businesses flee her city, simply said bye and laughed. One of her backers, radio host John Curley, is thinking twice. He said on KIRO News Radio, we're driving out the job creators. They're leaving. You have high vacancy rates. The city is now struggling to find money. Of Seattle's latest socialist experiment, he said, apparently taking from one group and giving to another group of people fails, as it always does. Blue cities should quit electing socialist mayors. For Point of View, I'm Penna Dexter.

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1: Back once again, just for a few more minutes, let me just mention that oftentimes we post the commentaries. My commentary comes out Monday through Friday. Penedexter's, if you have signed up for it, will actually land tomorrow on your inbox, but it's called Blue State or Blue City Socialism. And she says it should not be a shock, but the New York mayor, that'd be Zoran Mamdani, is looking for a financial bailout from the state. And of course, the state of New York isn't doing very well, and the city of New York isn't. And I thought I'd broaden it for just a minute, because earlier this week, I posted a piece by Howard Schultz that appeared in the Wall Street Journal. You might say, who is he? Well, he's the CEO of Starbucks. Now he's left. And he was writing about Katie Wilson, who is the other Democratic Socialist mayor. Yeah, one in New York City, one in Seattle. And, you know, Howard Schultz really had kind of the great American success story. Yes. I've heard him talk about the fact that he grew up around a situation in which they had subsidized housing. As a matter of fact, even to get into some of the buildings, he had to use the influence of Bill Gates Sr. That would be Bill Gates' father, who helped him get into some of those homes, but eventually became very successful. But then becoming successful, everybody turned on him, you know, and as a result, he talks about the problems that have come out of Olympia, Washington, problems come out of Seattle, Washington. And here we have the problems coming out in New York City. And if you want free child care, free buses, government-run grocery stores, sooner or later you run out of other people's money, don't you?
2: Yes. And my understanding is that Zoran Mamdani, the mayor of New York City, is now postponing certain things that he's supposed to be paying, putting off some things that need to be paid because he has not been able to get through the tax increases that he wants to get to cover some of the things. But he is building, I think, 5 or 6 nonprofit grocery stores that he's actually building new buildings on. The question was, why didn't you just go get a building that's here? It's empty, and you could change, you know, you could refurbish it. No, we got to build new buildings to have nonprofit grocery stores.
3: And then what I'm also understanding is mom and pop grocery stores, which have been operating sometimes and for decades and generations, are now going out of business because they can't compete.
1: Of course,
3: with a state run. You know, I mean, can we send them like to Russia or, I mean, at Cuba and see how state-run grocery stores operate? And the others, I mean, if you know, I mean, the people, wealthy people are leaving. And so, of course, your tax base is going down. And you think cities like Seattle, New York elected a communist. Let's elect one for Seattle. If it's for New York, let's elect one. And of course, they use the word socialist, communist. I mean, I think they're
2: communists. This is not conservatives calling them socialists. They're avowed socialists.
3: No, they're socialists. Yeah. I'm calling a communist, but they call themselves a socialist.
2: They don't deny it. They embrace it.
1: Well, one of the things that Penedexter mentions, one talk show host says, you know, we're driving out the job creators. They're leaving. We have high vacancy rates. And it isn't just, you know, Starbucks leaving. It's Amazon and Google and everybody else. And Howard Schultz was saying there was a time in which all sorts of people were coming to Seattle because there was this entrepreneurial activity. There was an attempt to try to encourage some of that. And then you get Katie Wilson standing up the other day and saying, you know, I'm going to boycott Starbucks, and I'm glad to have them leave. And then you have the governor of the state of New York saying, well, I don't know, maybe we should bring some of them back. I don't know if that's going to work.
2: Yeah, she basically bid the wealthy people goodbye, and then she said, on second thought, maybe you need to come back.
3: Yeah, and the thing is, Starbucks, it's not necessarily known as sort of the conservative company, but not apparently left-wing enough.
2: And the fact is that many of these tech companies were started by people who either embrace liberalism, they grew up that way, I don't know, but they've tended to be liberals. And now you're seeing changes with Jeff Bezos, founder of Amazon, buying Washington Post, and now he's changing he let go a number of people, and he's putting in some more conservative people in the editorial board and so forth. Some of them have begun to change their liberal look.
1: Yes. Well, again, I just wanted you to see that. And real quickly, I'm not going to spend much time on it because it's pretty awful. But we do now have a report from a commission that looked at what happened on October 7th, 2023. And the editors referred to this at National Review as the sexual barbarism of October 7th, which is worse than you can imagine.
2: Yes.
1: I would encourage you to maybe read this because, first of all, it is worse than we ever anticipated. And although we have traveled to Israel sometimes, I have some people that have been, we've had contact with them, and they've warned us that it was worse than we'd even heard reported in the press, and it was. But I think it also helped answer something because a few days before this report came out, Nicholas Kristof, who's a New York Times columnist, posted something about some kind of brutality at the state of Israel, which now most people say really it was no evidence, but it was almost like trying to get out in front of that, because I said he's usually a pretty respectable columnist and coming up with something that these Israeli leaders were engaged in some of this brutality. This may have been an attempt just to get in front of this, but if you have never taken the time to just briefly summarize it, and I won't say it on the air because I know we have young voices listening here, but we're talking about looking at 400 witnesses, survivors, and others, visual analysis. The most awful things you could possibly imagine took place on October 7th, and the point is the torture and things of that nature was gleeful, beyond the bounds of human decency. And the report concludes that this was systemic, widespread, and integral. So it just wasn't a number of people getting, you know, their kicks. This was maybe intended. And when we talk about dealing with Hamas, Hezbollah, even Iran, I think we're starting to learn how evil some of this radical Muslim ideology can be.
3: Yeah, the words I wrote down after reading this piece, I wrote down pure evil. I mean, and I think this is, I mean, it is complete moral depravity. And as you said, I think what is most troubling in this, this isn't just a few individuals engaged in bad acts. That has happened throughout history. I mean, that's happened. Americans have engaged in bad acts in the past. But this was planned. This was encouraged. This is who these people are. I mean, again, pure evil. I think it's just pure evil.
2: And I'll just add, I've heard a number of Muslim people say that Muslim men would not do that because they're Muslim men. You need to look at this. This is exactly what they did.
1: Yes. And so, again, I just wanted you to know that it is something that we didn't talk about much this week. Of course, with the Nicholas Kristof piece coming out, I thought, well, how do I respond to that? And then now with this commission report, this is something for you to read. And as I think even the few people that have covered have said, a little disclaimer about how awful it is, but it just reminds you of what we are dealing with sometimes there in the Middle East and the depravity, human depravity that is there and sometimes motivated in a systemic way. So all sorts of things we have covered, but most importantly, let me come back to what we started with. Rededicate 250, of course, also this idea of a national Shabbat. If we have ever needed that, I think we need it right now, and certainly to be involved in prayer for that. If you'd like to read some of these articles by Dr. Merrill Matthews, some of them links to, of course, First Liberty Institute, all available at the website pointofview.net. One last time, let me mention that we're making available a free copy of the Declaration of Independence and the Constitution, and we'd be glad to get that to you. You can simply go to the website pointofview.net, click on the banner that is there, and most importantly, also want to thank the help that I receive on the other side of the glass, first of all, from Megan, who engineers the program. Steve, thank you for producing the program. Next week, we're going to talk about archaeology with a good friend of mine who'll be in studio. Dr. Merrill Matthews will be hosting on Thursday, and we, I think, really are looking forward to a great week. So I hope you'll join us. Enjoy the weekend. 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
1: And now here's National Right to Life President Carol Tobias with today's pro-life perspective.
2: I've been talking about why complications from the abortion pill are underreported or misreported. One, women are told to conceal complications, and two, most reporters just parrot pro-abortion talking points. Today is reason number three, abortion industry spin. Failed or incomplete abortion, hemorrhage, infection, and uterine perforations are considered minor complications. Unless the woman requires hospital admission, surgery, or a blood transfusion, it's not a big deal. And to top it all off, the FDA in 2016 said that unless a woman dies, doctors and hospitals don't have to report anything. Abortion industry spin makes mifepristone abortions sound easy, but the truth is abortion takes the life of a living preborn child and places the woman in danger.
1: This has been Pro-Life Perspective from National Right to Life at nrlc.org.
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3: I expected to be a lot easier.
4: I didn't know what step to take next.
5: I was transitioning from the military.
3: I was a vehicle gunner.
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5: I missed my unit, my family.
6: Playing with my daughter, I'd felt like a stranger.
7: I didn't have a clear sense of what to do next.
8: And then I thought, if I'm going through this, other veterans have gone through it too, right?
6: So I reached out and I saw that I wasn't alone.
9: Go to maketheconnection.net to learn how other veterans have overcome the challenges of transitioning out of the military.
10: I'm Steve O'Dell with Mission Network News. 191 churches in Egypt have received legal status. Dwayne Friesen with Voice of the Martyrs Canada says many Christian leaders have waited years for government approval. The decision comes under Egypt's 2016 law for building and restoring churches and marks the 30th group of churches approved by the legislation committee.
11: There is dramatic difficulty for the Christian community within Egypt, but to see a step towards allowance for the facilities for their weekly worship is a good step, and I hope it grows.
10: Still, the approvals address only a small portion of the need. Tens of thousands of churches are still seeking legal recognition. Pray these changes would lead to greater freedom for Egyptian believers rather than control over church life. Pray also for the endurance of Egyptian believers' faith amid persecution. Next, since 1976, India's Foreign Contribution Regulation Act has put administrative red tape on domestic nonprofit organizations that receive foreign funding. A man we'll call Paul is a pastoral coach supporting work in India. He says the majority Hindu government wants India to become a Hindu Rashtra or state.
12: For that, they have to plug every hole. That means anything which is going to be a hindrance to that vision of establishing a Hindu Rashtra.
10: Thousands of Christian-led organizations have lost their FCRA licenses in recent years. They are now blocked from receiving foreign funding. But Paul says problems also come when organizations refuse to comply. Recently, an evangelical Christian NGO was exposed as part of a financial network that dodged the FCRA system. Paul says Hindu leaders will weaponize the incident. Pray for wisdom for Christians to spread the gospel in a way that honors God. Thank you for listening to Mission Network News, a service of One Way Ministries. We're listener-supported by people like you. Together, the Great Commission happens. Look for the links at missionnetworknews.org. I'm Steve O'Dell.
13: Here's a timeless truth from Pastor Shane Eidelman.
14: The greatest peace you will ever find is resting in God's sovereign arms. Because we try to find peace in our situation. How many of you, your moods change when your situation changes? And I've been searching for peace for weeks or months, many of you, or years. But it's elusive. It's elusive because now my job is not working out. Now my finances, you have to get to a point where, yes, obey God, live in what is right and obey his word and focus on him. But eventually you got to just rest in his sovereignty. And I've been really getting that point across a lot lately, because that's where your sanity is going to come from. Resting in the arms of the person, the only person who is in control. And it's a good reminder. It's very simple, but it's not easy. There's not a complex math equation you have to put together, do this, and then next week do this, and next week. Resting in His sovereignty is a choice. It's taking those thoughts captive. It's so simple. Lord, I've been focusing on the wrong things. I've been letting fear come in and dominate my life. God, I'm just going to trust in Your sovereignty. So simple. Not very easy, though. Because as You're doing that, other thoughts are coming in. Those fiery darts of fear and things that are going on in our lives. And it's hard to trust God because we get those opposing thoughts. So it is very simple. Make the decision. Lord, I want to trust in Your sovereignty. Doesn't mean you have to like what He's doing, but you have to trust what He's doing.
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15: This is the Middle East Report, your connection to truthful reporting on Israel and the Middle East. I'm John Riley. Each week, we connect you to the people, places, and the land of Israel. And of course, we break through the lies and deceptions of the news media to bring you the truth of what's actually happening on the ground in that part of the world. Our guest today is Stephen Briggs. He is the executive producer of the award-winning Hatikva Films documentaries. He also hosts a weekly podcast called Israel Matters. I talked to Stephen about the Gaza war. Right now, we're kind of concentrated on Iran, but that war in Gaza is ongoing. There's a supposed peace process that's happening there. Is that really happening? And we started off our conversation there.
16: The word Hamas in Hebrew actually appears in the Bible. It means violence. Where does it first appear? In the days of Noah, where it says, I have seen violence and corruption in the earth, therefore I am going to bring judgment. That word that is used for violence there is Hamas. And we see from, again, the New Testament, New Covenant, that it says, as in the days of Noah, so shall it be when the Son of Man comes. There will be violence and strife. So you have a reality of an entity that's name literally means violence. We have to understand theology, which drives the ideology, which brings about the reality. What I understand about a circumstance or a situation, no one is beyond the reach of God's forgiveness and grace. However, there is demonically inspired entities that are seeking to destroy the Jewish people. Attempted genocide has been here before. Iran, Persia, was involved in an attempted genocide in the Book of Esther. And Mordechai and Haman, Ayatollah Khomeini and Khamenei, same root of the name, Haman. The spirit lives on because when something is placed on a statute book within Iranian culture, it doesn't get removed. And therefore, Haman's decree for the Khomeinis and Khamenei's of the world is still there. It's still part of the mantra and the operation there. The tentacles of Iran, I know we're not into Iran directly yet, have reached into Gaza with Hamas and with the fueling of those. You have a people that have wanted to wipe out the Jewish people. And so the wickedness of October 7th and all that took place, they wanted to emulate coming from Lebanon, coming from Syria, coming from all around, because Israel being back in the land is an affront to Islamic theology. Islamic theology teaches whatever place a Muslim has owned is theirs perpetually. For Israel to be back in the land, that is a theological conundrum that is faced before the whole Islamic world. And they cannot stomach that with their theology. People say, well, where do you get that within the Bible? Psalm 83, you have an interesting window. There's a lot of scriptures you can read about understanding Islam and its character. But Psalm 83 is a key component of it. And in Psalm 83, you have a list, come let us wipe them out as a nation, that the name of Israel be remembered no more. Ahmadinejad quoted that verbatim back in the World Without Zionism conference years ago. But later in that passage, it gives a list of nations that are now all Islamic. And then in verse, I think it's 13 or 14, it says, fill their faces with dishonor that they may seek your name. There is salvation is tied to honor and shame, which is an Islamic tenet. You know, and the way in which Islam is shamed is by losing territory. And so I see what's going on in the Middle East as a land has been given and it has not gone to how the world wanted it, because there, and then the border peace, the other aspect of it, there is, and we know from scripture, there is going to be a counterfeit peace. And I suspect that we are in the early stages of the runway of the false peace being brought about.
17: 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I'm John Riley. 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And another way you can reach out to me is via email, MiddleEast@AFR.net. 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I would love to hear from you. Thanks for listening.
18: There is nothing that we can do to make God love us more than He already does. And there is nothing that we have done or will do that'll make Him love us any less. And we can apply that to each other. That is, as our pastor says, not only a game changer, that's kind of an everything changer.
19: Yep, an everything
18: in marriage
19: changer.
18: And life.
19: We've experienced some really, really hard and some really, really sad. I think the fact that we are still here, maybe just being really honest in our journey and honest about some of the things we have done, right, wrong, or indifferent, maybe would encourage other people.
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21: And what a story it is. Our featured resource is their book, Still Here, Life Together on the Long Way Home. Go to buildingrelationships.us. And Gary, I can't wait to hear you talk with your long-lost cousins, Mary Beth and Stephen Curtis.
22: Well, I'm excited about this. You know, anytime the name Chapman is there, they have to be great, you know. So I'm really excited. And especially to talk about them, about their life, you know,
21: yes,
22: and their journey together. So, yeah, I think our listeners are going to enjoy our time together today as well.
21: Well, let's meet them. And between Gary and Carolyn's marriage and Stephen Curtis and Mary Beth's marriage, there's 104 years of combined marital experience. So let's get to it. Stephen Curtis Chapman is the most awarded artist in Christian music history, with 60 Gospel Music Association Dove Awards, 5 Grammy Awards, 10 certified gold or platinum albums, and he's charted an unprecedented 50 number one singles. He's also the only Christian music songwriter to receive the prestigious BMI Icon Award, and he's an official member of Nashville's Grand Ole Opry. Mary Beth Chapman is a New York Times best-selling author, co-founder and chairman of the board of Show Hope, an internationally recognized nonprofit dedicated to caring holistically for children by engaging the church and reducing barriers to adoption. She holds an honorary degree of Humane Letters from Anderson University and has been inducted by the National Council for Adoption into the Adoption Hall of Fame. Now, here's the important part. Together, they are parents of 6 children, and they are Grammy and Pop Pops to 7 grandchildren. And their new book is our featured resource, Still Here. Just go to buildingrelationships.us.
22: Well, Mary Beth and Stephen, welcome to Building Relationships.
19: Thank you for having us. I'd also like to say that, you know, my maiden name is Chapman. So there's 3 Chapmans actually represented here.
22: Really? Did you marry your cousin?
19: You know what? I didn't look too far back.
18: I am from Kentucky. You know that, Gary. So, you know, that has been our long-running joke. As far as we know, we are not related, other than the fact we'd been married about 5 years. And you probably, as a Chapman, know this too, but you know, Johnny Appleseed, you know, the legend, Johnny Appleseed was John Chapman. And I grew up, you know, being told that I was distantly related to Johnny Appleseed, thinking that was pretty cool. And it was a scary day about, I don't know, 3 or 4 or 5 years into our marriage, when my wife one day announced to me, you know, I grew up being told that I'm related to Johnny Appleseed. It took me a while to tell her. Well, I was told the same thing growing up, so who knows? But anyway, all good. As far as we can tell, there was no no connection there other than just the same last name. But that's how we met, actually. We shared a mailbox together in college, and they assigned two people to a mailbox together, and Chapman drew us together, and here we are still.
22: Yeah. South Carolina, yeah. My granddaughter went there.
18: Oh, okay. Well, that now there's one in South Carolina, but there's one in the one that we went to is Anderson, Indiana. It's just outside of Indianapolis. Bill and Gloria Gaither had a program, music program there, that drew me there. And then Mary Beth grew up in the denomination that was kind of the school that, you know, if you were going to go to Christian school from her church and kind of where she grew up in the Church of God of Anderson, Indiana, that was Mecca. That was a place where you wanted to go.
22: Oh, yes. I got you. Yeah, I'm aware of that school, too. Well, Stephen, let me ask this. Did you have any idea how many weddings would use the song, I Will Be Here? And when you wrote it, did you imagine what it would be like 40 years later?
18: True story. I had recorded that song, and the producer of that record, dear friend, guy named Phil Nash, we had just sung the vocal for that song. And backstory, and we share a little bit of this, we've shared it over the years quite a bit, but my mom and dad, who were just a wonderful, I sort of watched Jesus change their lives and their marriage. They got married as kids, babies, and was kind of a mess, but God really did a remarkable work in their marriage. And I grew up as a result in the church singing with my family and just really had them sort of, and even Mary Beth and I both, when we got married, as kind of the model of how we wanted to sort of do our marriage and our family. Both of our sets of parents, amazing believers, but my parents were probably even more so vocal about it and really, you know, their marriage was, they counseled people. And so we thought, well, and they really got it figured out. And about 5 years into our marriage, they got a divorce, and it was very, very, you know, pulled the rug out from under me for sure in many ways, because they were just a stable sort of role model. And so that song, I Will Be Here, was written out of that pain and that just sort of that dark time. Both of us looking at each other saying, wow, we thought, you know, we'd heard him say hundreds of times, divorce is not even a word in our vocabulary. That's just off the table. And then suddenly here they were divorced. And so that really shook some of the foundations, I think, in a way for us. And that song was written for me to say to Mary Beth, you know, hey, I you see the panic in my eyes. I see it in your eyes. We know we're a mess. We know we've got a lot of stuff between us we didn't know when we got married that's coming to the surface that is going to take, you know, a long time in the rest of our lives to figure out. But I will be here on this journey beside you by the grace of God. That is my commitment. And so I wrote that song, and I remember my producer, we just sung it in the studio, and he walked out of the control room in the studio and said, man, that song is going to be sung in a lot of weddings. And I looked at him with kind of a surprised look on my face. I remember it like yesterday, and I said, you really think so? It doesn't feel like a wedding song, because where it came from me was such a song of just determination. You know, tomorrow morning, if you wake up and the sun does not appear, you know, that's not the kind of song you think, oh, I want to sing that at my wedding. That's kind of a downer, you know, but it was a reality for us. And so I truly, to answer your question, had no clue that it was going to be the wedding song that it became. And I'm obviously very, very grateful on many levels for that being the case.
22: Yeah, absolutely. And if folks sing the song at their wedding, maybe they're more likely to follow through with that, you know.
18: Wow. Well, that's the hope. And that's what I've loved about knowing that song has been a part of so many weddings.
22: Yeah, great. Mary Beth, take us back to the first time you saw Stephen. He mentioned it was in Anderson. Tell us what happened.
19: You know, I went to Anderson University. partly because I wanted to leave home and have an experience away from college. I grew up in the Church of God, and so I really wanted to attend Anderson. I went for freshman orientation, which was like a week ahead of when classes started, and my college roommate and I decided to go to a welcome back to school concert that was being given by a college band named Chapman Henderson. And so the first time I saw Steve, he had a long flowing blonde mullet down to about his shoulders, and he was playing a green, I guess it was a Fender?
18: Green guitar.
19: Green guitar. Yeah. I don't know what it was. Yeah. And he had cowboy boots on, and he talked very, very Southern. And I'm from Ohio, and so I just remember kind of looking at my college roommate going, well, that's kind of a cute little hillbilly. and I didn't think anything about it. I had no idea we were sharing a mailbox. At that point in time, I don't think he had introduced himself from stage, so I didn't even know that was Steve Chapman. And so, yep, that's the first visual I had of him.
22: Wow. How did you come to know that he was the one for you?
19: We officially met through a mutual friend of ours on campus. Steve asked him who I was when I walked past at one point, and then all the dots became connected that we were Mary Beth Chapman and Steve Chapman, and that we were sharing a mailbox, and that kind of ensued the conversations that we would begin to have. And I don't want to put words in his mouth, but I think he was quite taken with me. And so we began to take.
18: Oh, yeah.
19: You know, I tell my kids and my grandchildren all the time, when they have a visual of when Stephen and I met and began talking, you know, they have a visual of what they know, right? Cell phones, texting, being able to get in touch with someone right away.

0: we were saying we loved each other, and by March we were engaged. So I would imagine that pretty quickly it was, I'm going to go on record to say it was pretty much love at first sight. I knew pretty quickly he was the one.
1: So, Stephen, I want to ask you the same question that I asked Mary Beth. How did you come to the conclusion she was the one God had for you?
2: As she said, pretty quickly. I was smitten right from the get-go. I met her in the cafeteria and sat down. I knew her name. I from the mailbox, my friend that had kind of pointed her out, I saw her and he waved and I said, "Who is that?" And he said, "Mary Beth Chapman." And I say this in concert, and it sounds like a joke, but it's true. He said, "Her name is Chapman. I met her last night. She's just a new student, and you guys could be related." And I don't know if I said it out loud, but I know I thought, I hope not, because I was immediately she was very lovely, big brown eyes, and I just thought, wow, she's very beautiful. And so I kind of sought her out in the cafeteria, thought, well, we're sharing a mailbox together. We at least have to know each other, because it's going to be, you know, we're going to at some point meet. And I think I sat down at her table and said, "Hey, I'm Steve Chapman." And I'm sure at that point I said, "Hi, I'm Steve Chapman." Because she, being a Midwest girl, has worked on me for 42 years, I guess, now since we met, to try to get a little bit of the hillbilly out. But I listened back even to some of the recordings of me in those early days, interviews and things that I would do, and think, wow, you did have a lot. You had a lot of work ahead of you with me. But I remember asking her, I kept finding her on campus, had friends on the lookout, like, "Hey, we had a Mary Beth sighting. She's headed this way." So I would kind of just happen to be out in front of my dorm at just the right time. And she would come by, and so I asked her on a date, and we were talking about this last night, actually, because we saw that Red Lobster is, like, you know, in financial straits, and are they going to go bankrupt or whatever? And our first date, and we've always talked about and joked about this, but it was Red Lobster, and I say it was, you know, those Cheddar Bay biscuits and a plate of popcorn shrimp. That is a recipe for love, because that's where I fell in love, pretty much with Mary Beth Chapman. And but to really say when I knew, and I told my kids this, because, you know, my boys, if two boys, and they would say, "Dad, how did you know?" Because they're both married now to amazing women. And I said, "You know, guys, there was a point where I had, you know, dated girls and had girlfriends and some that were, you know, I would have thought were somewhat serious even at the time. But the first time that I ever had someone in my life that when I thought about the future, when I looked down the road, you know, to any things about what I felt like God was calling me to, I was already writing songs. I'd been very blessed to have a relationship starting to build with Bill Gaither, and he was publishing some of my music and encouraging me, and really felt like maybe this was a direction that God was going to allow me to go, a dream come true to get to write songs and you know, do that. But anytime I thought about what the future looked like, she was always right there beside me. She was in all of those imaginings of the future, all those pictures that I had. And that had never happened before. I'd never really thought anything about, you know, someone in my future with anybody that had ever had a relationship with or dated or whatever. So that was pretty much for me the way I knew, okay, that's it. This is the one. She is the one. If she'll have me. And I think, I mean, I have a lot of letters and things that she would leave me that would make me believe that she was at least almost as smitten with me as I was with her.
0: Absolutely.
2: She wasn't running away. I wasn't having to chase her too hard. she was pretty catchable, thankfully.
1: Okay, so now we're looking back on 40 years of married life with all of that the two of you have accomplished, you know, professionally and in the adoption arena and so forth. Where does a 40-year marriage rank?
2: Well,
0: on what scale?
2: You want to start?

0: You want to go on the scale of blessing, accomplishment, challenge, hard, probably, you know, number one on all of that.
1: I can.
0: For me.
1: I think where my mind would go to, if you know, someone asking me, you know, where does a 40-year marriage rank? I tell this story in the book. In 2011, our first grandbaby was born, and she was born in Ireland. Our oldest daughter, Emily, and her husband were studying theology over there, and she's getting her master's at Queen's University. And so our first grandbaby was born overseas and could not wait to get there. And obviously the first is special because it's the first. It's who makes you Grammy and Pop-Pops, right? And I remember standing at the crib with Stephen in this little closet that we had, you know, helped Emily make into a nursery. And, you know, started reflecting back on, I guess at then it would be 30 years of marriage, just reflecting back on, we really could have missed this, you know, like with all of the valleys, all the mountaintops, all the valleys, all the hard, we make no bones about the struggle has been real. And yet, you know, the theme of the book is just bearing with one another in love and just continuing to choose each other and continuing to show up and make decisions to stay the course and love each other as Christ has loved us and all of the things, right? And I think in that moment, looking at this little baby in a crib and looking at him holding hands, it's like, we did it. We are still here. We're doing it. I think it ranks pretty high because my greatest accomplishments are my children and my grandchildren. And so I think it ranks pretty high when you have 7 grandchildren now that you're in relationship with together.
0: My thought with that, and you know, you asked about the song, I Will Be Here. And, you know, from the very beginning of our marriage, I mean, it was very much the number one, short of following Jesus until we saw him face to face. It was for both of us. And even we talk about, I tell this story in the book about getting your engagement ring and walking the mall, you know, for miles and miles around the mall, because I knew when I gave her that engagement ring that this was forever and ever. Even asking her to marry me, it was just, there was something with the weight of that I felt. And I really believe, we talk about it in the book, that there was more going on now that we look back than, you know, even just, hey, I'm going to ask this girl to marry me. But, you know, and I don't know all of this to be sure, but just the sense of looking back now of, from everything to, you know, show hope and what God would do with our family and our marriage in that area to, you know, a song like I Will Be Here that has impacted so many that would not have been written apart from our journey together and the ministry that God has allowed the two of us together. Because every song I've sung, every, you know, every bit of that has been because of our journey together. It wouldn't, none of it would have happened apart from that. And there was a, I believe, even a cosmic battle of sorts going on at that moment, because there was a real reality of what was going to be ahead for us in the ways that God would use that and use us, that we felt the weight of it even in our very young age. I surely did, and felt like, you know, this is the number one thing, second only to following Jesus. And even at times of saying, if I have to lay this down, in the meetings that I had with counselors and pastors and even managers to say, look, I don't even know, you know, I am not willing to lose my marriage, my family, at the cost of a successful career, one more, you know, record sold or tour done, if I can't really have peace that, as hard as this is, God is still giving us the green light, giving me to carry on, because I would see the toll that it was taking on her being a mom raising 3 kids. So all of that to say in a long, long form way that to cross the 41-year mark and say we are still here by the grace of God is number one, only under the banner of walking with Jesus. And that being the ultimate goal of this life, it is to be at this point on the journey with my bride.
2: And I think any of us who have gone through things and had a long-term marriage certainly feel that way. Well, Mary Beth, I've heard that you were both a little hesitant about writing a book about your marriage. Why is that, and what changed your mind?
1: Yes, very, very hesitant because there are so many amazing books written, very helpful books written for marriage. I feel like for Stephen and I, we were not necessarily able to write the book on what to do, but that we can give a real honest approach of what not to do. And the fact that we have, taken 10 steps forward, 5 steps back, the longer we talked about it, you know, since the song I Will Be Here came out, there have been people along the way, oh, you guys must have this all figured out. Why don't you write a book on marriage? And we just felt like, you know, we were too young. Our journey, there's so many struggles, you know, trying to keep a family together with a husband who travels so much and just all the differences. We got married thinking, this is going to be easy. Our last name's the same. We love each other. All the things that I loved about him that were so opposite of me, how quickly they become the irritants, potentially in a marriage. And so we didn't feel like we were ever at a place where we were not the experts. We're still not the experts. But I think in the last several years, as we've experienced some really, really hard and some really, really sad, I think through people feeding into our lives, we just realized that maybe the fact that we are still here, that we're still together, that we continue to choose each other, maybe just being really honest in our journey and honest about some of the things we have done, right, wrong, or indifferent, maybe would encourage other people.
2: Well, I think that's going to be true. I think this book will indeed do that. Stephen, as you look back, what are some of the most persistent struggles that you all had in your marriage?
0: Well, we didn't get the 5 love languages book early enough. No.
1: That's for sure.
0: I was sitting here thinking when you asked that question, Mary Beth was answering, like, what took us so long? And I have to confess this to you, because we probably, in every interview we do, and even as we were talking about this, we have, if your ears have been burning, we have mentioned, you know, the guys who need to write these books are, you know, the Dr. Gary Chapmans.
1: That's right.
0: who have the, you know, the love languages and the expertise and the those kind of things. Aren't those are, you know, the people that write books on marriage. Ours would be the other love languages not to use, you know, or the ones to stay away from, the bad languages of love. No, but you know, and honestly, so many times, you know, we have found ourselves either, you know, going to the conferences or reading the books and thinking, man, we are just doing this all wrong. And we are both such, I think, want to do it right to a fault, to a degree, that that's probably been one of our great challenges and struggles, expecting ourselves to do it right and each other to do it right, which is the reason that we have, if we come back to one truth, it's so simple and almost feels like, well, that's not so encouraging, or, it seems like that's it, really. But we have come back so often to, you know, scripture talking about bearing with one another in love, you know, learning about the fact that patience, you know, the word for patience, you know, the original, you know, root of that word is long suffering, to suffer long, to realize that you are not going to ever do it right, doesn't mean you don't continue to move in those directions, learn, you know, what you can learn about, be a student of the other person, which I think, from what I, you know, have appreciated even about how you've written in your books, that is, we're called to do that, to continue to be a student of each other and learn to really love each other for who they are. And I think some of our biggest struggles early on were certainly for me trying to fit Mary Beth into a mold. Even if I read the book, like, well, you're supposed to do it like this, and I'm supposed to do it like this. Here's how, you know, here's how it's supposed to go. And so much of that would drive us to just a place of frustration, and I'm never going to get this right, and I'm going to keep blowing it. And so then the shame comes in and the hopelessness. Of course, the enemy is always there ready to throw fuel on that fire of hopeless, or, yeah, this is probably just too, you're just too different, too broken. It's going to be too, you know, too hard. And sadly, we have realized as well in our years and years of counseling with many different people who are Christian counselors, but we talk about this in the book as well, you know, that there have been many times when we probably, if we'd have wanted it badly enough, would have had permission from, you know, even the experts to say, man, yeah, this is probably just too broken or too hard or, you know, whatever. And for us to really continue to realize that, you know, we have been invited into this relationship that is so much more God's intention, we believe and are continuing to come to believe at a deeper level that he intends for us marriage to make us holy much more than happy. And if our goal is happy and, you know, how do we just get this figured out and get it where, you know, we're not having to bear with each other, we're going to stay really frustrated and really disappointed. But if we can recognize in it that God's doing something through all of this to make us more like Jesus and continue to just grow us deeper in him and more of an understanding of how Jesus loves us, which is the whole point, then you get these amazing moments that we have been so blessed to experience, which is Mary Beth was referencing earlier. You know, the last chapter of the book is called It's Worth It, because we just sit here with, you know, battle scars and, you know, all of that on our lives and our journey and our marriage and, you know, grief and sadness and loss, but just this gratefulness for where we are now and what we get to experience together.
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2: You know, Stephen, as you were describing some of the struggles that you all had in your own marriage, I'm sure that our listeners, many of them identify with that. In fact, I think most marriages have times in which they go through that. I know Carolyn and I certainly did, in which you feel like it's not working, you know? And I think this book is going to encourage a lot of people to stick in there, you know, and let's keep growing. One of the things that you all mentioned is that as a part of your marriage counseling several years ago, you took a personality test. Mary Beth, what did you find out from that was helpful to you?
1: Well, it was crazy. We we took this, you know, we wanted to do it's like we're going to do some preemptive counseling to just really help get us off on the right foot. And so we took this personality test and the counselor brought us back in his office and he laid the results down and they grafted them out. And I don't know if you can visualize this, but mine kind of started like on the lower left and it was just this graph line that kind of went towards the right in an upward, upward way. And then Steve started low on the, you know, right side and went up towards the left. And so it made a big X on the paper. And he's like, I think I've discovered some of what might be going on. And we're just like, look, we've been X'd out and we haven't even started. And so that goes back to that, you know, it's a mystery, right? It's like we, you know, just for me anyways, you know, I fell in love with a man who had a lot of qualities that I did not possess. The, you know, much more of a free spirit at the time, although, you know, now now, 40 some years later, we've become much more alike. But, you know, that whole creative mind and the poet and the words and the just so much opposite of me. And then, you know, it's what attracted me to him. And then it doesn't take very long. I think we were on our way home from the honeymoon, and I realized that this was going to be a really long life, and that we better get as many people in our corner and get as much help as we can, because the very things that attracted us to each other were going to become pretty quickly those irritants, right? And then, you know, life begins. And then you enter kids into that, and career and schedule and life and all the things. And it can become quite a volatile situation. At least for us, it was. And, you know, we had to find humor in it along the way. We had to find help in it along the way. And yeah, that early personality test was like, okay, well, we're going to have some challenges ahead of us.
2: And as you said earlier, it is true, the old saying, opposites attract. And it's good when you're attracted that way. But then you've got to deal with them in reality. Yeah. Stephen, you talked about going for counseling. A lot of men, I think, especially men, are resistant to going to counseling. But how important was that for you, and how important do you think it is for others?
0: Well, I think, you know, the first thing, and to your point, is what will cause so many guys particularly to resist is pride. I mean, it is a sense of, I am supposed to be able to figure this out, and this is admitting some degree of weakness, cluelessness, need. And all those are things that guys naturally don't gravitate towards as well. And yet line that up, hold that, you know, lay that over scripture, and everything, you know, that we're encouraged in scripture to do in order to gain strength is to acknowledge our need, our weakness. You know, his strength is perfect in our weakness. Love that truth so much, need it so much that I wrote a song about it early on in my career, because I needed, all these songs are really just, I just need to keep hearing them over and over again, myself say it to myself. So I write a song about it. I will be here. His strength is perfect when our strength is gone. That was as much about our marriage as it was any other part of our life and my life, recognizing, you know, that God resists the proud, he gives grace to the humble, acknowledging our need. You know, there's wisdom in the counsel of many, you know, it's full of scripture. And yet that sense, you know, that soon, if I admit this, then, you know, I'm going to put myself in a vulnerable position. I'm going to have to admit that I don't have it all together. I don't have it figured out. And that's scary. And you also add in growing up in the kind of, you know, culture that I did, and Mary Beth as well. I mean, she, you know, we talk a little bit about this in our book, and she talks very honestly about it in her book that she wrote a few years ago, Choosing to See, about her journey with depression and all of those things that we grew up where you just prayed harder and trust God more. Why would you need to go look, you know, ask someone for counseling or therapy or help? Because you just, that's a sign that you're just not trusting God. There's not enough faith. So I think it was really my parents' marriage, you know, falling apart, that got us to a place of saying, okay, that is going out the window. We need to acknowledge our need for some wisdom. It's very clear. Thankfully, God put pastors in our life, Scotty Smith, Al Henson, some great pastors who were counselor pastors initially for us, who were able to encourage us. Hey, we think it'd be, you know, wisdom for you to seek out some counsel as well from some godly men and women. And that was a very important part of our journey, just learning the things that, again, you are brilliant in helping people understand, and you've written some amazing books, I know, that have helped people tremendously with understanding just what is that person saying and the language they're using, or what their needs are real different from mine, and they're wired differently. And all those things are so helpful and important. And we like, I think every couple needed some of that training and just equipping. And so it's been a huge part of our journey, and we're grateful for that for sure.
2: Yeah. I've often said to people, if you had a pain, physical pain, that persisted for a little while, you'd likely go see a doctor.
1: That's right.
2: Well, if you have a relational pain that persists for a little while, why wouldn't you go see a counselor?
1: That's right.
2: Mary Beth, what role has prayer played in your life together?
1: It's essential, right? I am married to a man that prays and prays a lot. And then I have prayed even for him daily, especially when we're apart. But I cannot remember a night that we've been together, physically together, that he has not prayed before we've fallen asleep. And even when we're apart, he'll call home and pray. Super important. I think for me too, I know this sounds probably a little oversimplified, but I pray a lot. You know, the earlier years when we would find ourselves really frustrated with each other, or just the things that would irritate, you know, the small irritants about each other. You know, there's not anybody on this planet that I love more than the man I'm sitting right next to, and he's my best friend. Just don't want to do life without him, and yet there are those things where it's like, man, if I could just change that, you know, or if I could just, and I've just learned through the years, it's like, you know what, you know, he's not my enemy. We have a real enemy that wants to keep us really upset with each other. So I'm just going to take all of that frustration, and I'm just going to talk to the Lord about it, and let the Lord do the work in his heart, if there's work to be done. And then hopefully he's doing that the same with me. And then I'm asking the Lord to change my heart towards those things. Like, hey, help me not be so irritated about these things, or help me. And then just the encouragement about just praying for him, you know, just the amount of work that this man does on the road, the pressures that's on him. And so, yeah, it's been a very, very big part of our family. Our children, you can ask any of them. We have done a lot of life. Hopefully they will say, man, we have had a great childhood growing up. And yes, mom and dad have also blown it. And one of the things that we've been really, really intentional about as we were raising those kids was, when we did blow it, we're also going to have, especially in front of them, right? We would also circle back and try to repair in front of them. And that was a lot of prayer and a lot of forgiving and a lot of, you know, giving it to the Lord and having them watch us do that and forgive each other. And so it is woven all through every aspect of our family, of our marriage, of our relationships.
2: Stephen, what have you learned about handling regret and self-criticism about perceived failures, you know, in your relationship or in your role as a husband?
0: That's a good question. I was reading Psalm this morning, Psalms, and even the cry of David crying out, God, my sins are many. I am aware of it. And what I've learned from the Psalms, and I'm a slow learner, and I don't think it was until really in the last 18 years, particularly ago, because that was when we lost our youngest daughter. And I came to a deeper understanding of the Psalms at that point, just because I had, I don't know, skimmed over somehow, I guess, so many of the harder Psalms. You know, you get to the, your love is better than life, you know, those kinds of verses. And yet so much of the Psalms, the laments, the, how long, O Lord, where are you? Are you going to forget me forever? I'm sinking down for the last time. And I am so thankful and grateful that those Psalms did not get edited out. The stories did not get edited out of Scripture, that I fear many publishers would have probably wanted to edit out, or you sure we should leave that in there? That's not a real good look on a follower, you know, a man after God's own heart. But I have learned from just going deeper into those Psalms that what the psalmist does over and over again, right, is run to God with those disappointments, even in himself, and the shame and the failure, because we all make those decisions, and we see it in you know, so many people's lives that will implode under the shame and finally just either make, you know, a very terrible decision, or, you know, the power that that can have over someone's life, that I've not done it right, I've messed up, I've blown it. And it falls either between us and God and pushes us away. And we get to choose, by God's grace, where that falls. We direct it to, this is going to fall in a way that pushes me more into an awareness of the great love that God has for us. And it's really the grace of God that Mary Beth and I have learned so much from our dear friend, pastor, mentor, Scotty Smith, who really has, through the years, helped us come to understand there is nothing that we can do to make God love us more than he already does. And there is nothing that we have done or will do that'll make him love us any less. And if we can really continue to anchor our hearts to that, that is the gospel, right? That's the gospel message. And we bring that into our marriage, bring that into our lives, so that we can say, okay, God, if that's really true, then me blowing it, ruining it, is off the table. That is what you took on yourself when you went to the cross. You took all the failure, all of the sin, all of the disappointment. And we now have your righteousness and your grace that we can bring into our marriages, even knowing ourselves to be the works in progress that we are, and our spouses and my beautiful, nearly perfect wife, still a work in progress. And we can apply that to each other. That is, as our pastor says, not only a game changer, that's kind of an everything changer,
1: yep, an everything
0: in marriage
1: changer.
0: And life and everything.
2: Yeah. Well, you all are in a new season of life now. I mean, your kids are adults. You have 7 grandchildren. What's the best and maybe the most challenging part of this season of your marriage?
0: I would say that the best part is being at the place where we get to enjoy these places. The taste and see the Lord is good. We end the book with a story about a recent accomplishment, I guess you'd call it, within the last couple of years, that something that my amazing bride championed for me in a huge way, probably wanted it for me even more than I wanted it for myself. And that was to be inducted into the Grand Ole Opry. You know, I mean, on the scale of all things that matter in life, it's not one of those things you go, that's, you know, that's a major, major thing. But she cared and supported me in that so much. And it really was, it's where my career in many ways began, in Nashville at Opryland and at the Grand Ole Opry. And so kind of a full circle. And just the sweetness of the Lord in that, for us to get to experience that together, for us to get to stand on that stage with our kids and our family around us, my dad and mom with me, and my dad, whose dream was to be on the Grand Ole Opry, and just to get to taste God's goodness in that. And moments like that that we get to experience now, you know, just getting to walk down to the creek with my our grandson Jack, our 2-year-old grandson, and throw rocks in the creek, and just get to do that together, you know, get to be at this season together is the great gift and the blessing of the Lord. And the challenge is, how do we steward this season well? Because, you know, there's still gas in the tank for both of us, work with Show Hope, you know, ministry, music. I feel like, you know, singing the songs, just did a big concert the other night at the Ryman Auditorium here in Nashville. And, you know, and it was wonderful. And there's something special about singing these songs now, 25, 30, 40 years later, almost 40 years next year from the release of my first record, that makes those songs and those truths even sweeter and more impactful than I feel like they've ever been in the lives of people. And that's so encouraging and a beautiful thing. But also, you know, we laid in bed last night watching a show, and Mary Beth's like, when are you going to do that? Just stop and let's retire, because we only have 10 more years. We only got 15 more years. How many more years do we have? We need to be enjoying this season even more, you know. So that's a challenge. That's a hard thing to figure out.
1: I had someone tell me the other day, I thought this was interesting. They're like, when you look at the 50s, the 60s, the 70s, and the 80s, it's kind of like the freshman, sophomore, junior, and senior class. And I'm like, babe, we're in our 60s. We're already sophomores. we got to, when we're seniors, like in the 80s, we might not be able to enjoy as much life like then as we would maybe when we're juniors. So, like, you know, I see much more life, you know, in the rearview mirror than I do out through the front windshield. So I'm constantly kind of reminding them, it's like, hey, you know. So the challenge is just, what do we do, right, with the rest of the time that God would grant us? And, you know, how do we enjoy our family? And if there's impactful ministry that still needs to happen, you know, how do we, it's the same, right? You know, it's how do we balance all of it and do it in a way. But I will tell you this, from Grammy's standpoint, those grandbabies are coming in first.
0: Yeah. Oh, yeah.
1: Next to this one, enjoying this one.
2: Well, I can certainly identify with that, having grandchildren myself, okay? Well, let me just thank you all for being with us on the program today and for taking the time and energy to write this book. I really think it's going to help a lot of folks. And so keep on going. As long as God gives you energy and gives you wisdom, keep on going. God bless. Thanks for all that you have done in the Christian family and what you will do. So God bless you.
0: Thank you, brother.
1: Thank you.
0: Thank you all so much.
1: Have a good rest of the day. Thank you for having us.
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5: In the new movie Remarkably Bright Creatures, now streaming on Netflix, the lives of three unlikely characters intersect in a quietly redemptive story. Marcellus is an aging octopus in an aquarium. He also serves as the story's narrator. Marcellus knows that he's dying, but before he goes, he's working hard in his admittedly limited octopus way to help two employees at the aquarium connect with each other, a widow named Tova and a young drifter named Cameron. Remarkably Bright Creatures is a gentle drama marred by profanity and substance abuse, but we're also reminded of the importance of caring friends and second chances. So we're giving Remarkably Bright Creatures a 3 out of 5 for family friendliness. Read the full review at pluggedin.com/radio. I'm Adam Holtz with the Plugged In Movie Review by Focus on the Family.
7: 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Burroughs continues sharing one of our heroes of the Holocaust stories called A Woman of Great Generosity and Courage.
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10: This is the Middle East Report, your connection to truthful reporting on Israel and the Middle East. I'm John Riley. 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And of course, we break through the lies and deceptions of the news media to bring you the truth of what's actually happening on the ground in that part of the world. Our guest today is Stephen Briggs. He is the executive producer of the award-winning Hatikva Films documentaries. He also hosts a weekly podcast called Israel Matters. I talked to Stephen about the Gaza war. Right now, we're kind of concentrated on Iran, but that war in Gaza is ongoing. There's a supposed peace process that's happening there. Is that really happening? And we started off our conversation there.
11: The word Hamas in Hebrew actually appears in the Bible. It means violence. Where does it first appear? In the days of Noah, where it says, I have seen violence and corruption in the earth, therefore I am going to bring judgment. That word that is used for violence there is Hamas. And we see from, again, the New Testament, New Covenant, that it says, as in the days of Noah, so shall it be when the Son of Man comes. There will be violence and strife. So you have a reality of an entity that's name literally means violence. We have to understand theology, which drives the ideology, which brings about the reality. What I understand about a circumstance or a situation, no one is beyond the reach of God's forgiveness and grace. However, there is demonically inspired entities that are seeking to destroy the Jewish people. Attempted genocide has been here before. Iran, Persia, was involved in an attempted genocide in the Book of Esther. And Mordechai and Haman, Ayatollah Khomeini and Khamenei, same root of the name, Haman. The spirit lives on because when something is placed on a statute book within Iranian culture, it doesn't get removed. And therefore, Haman's decree for the Khomeinis and Khamenei's of the world is still there. It's still part of the mantra and the operation there. The tentacles of Iran, I know we're not into Iran directly yet, have reached into Gaza with Hamas and with the fueling of those. You have a people that have wanted to wipe out the Jewish people. And so the wickedness of October 7th and all that took place, they wanted to emulate coming from Lebanon, coming from Syria, coming from all around, because Israel being back in the land is an affront to Islamic theology. Islamic theology teaches whatever place a Muslim has owned is theirs perpetually. For Israel to be back in the land, that is a theological conundrum that is faced before the whole Islamic world. And they cannot stomach that with their theology. People say, well, where do you get that within the Bible? Psalm 83, you have an interesting window. There's a lot of scriptures you can read about understanding Islam and its character. But Psalm 83 is a key component of it. And in Psalm 83, you have a list, come let us wipe them out as a nation that the name of Israel be remembered no more. Ahmadinejad quoted that verbatim back in the World Without Zionism conference years ago. But later in that passage, it gives a list of nations that are now all Islamic. And then in verse, I think it's 13 or 14, it says, fill their faces with this honor that they may seek your name. There is salvation is tied to honor and shame, which is an Islamic tenet. You know, and the way in which Islam is shamed is by losing territory. And so I see what's going on in the Middle East as a land has been given and it has not gone to how the world wanted it, because there, and then the border peace, the other aspect of it, there is, and we know from scripture, there is going to be a counterfeit peace. And I suspect that we are in the early stages of the runway of the false peace being brought about.
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12: Welcome to Parenting Today's Teens with Mark Gregston, the founder, executive director of Heartlight Ministries, a residential counseling program for teens in Longview, Texas, or near Longview, Texas.
13: Yeah, it's right outside of Longview. Okay. Yeah, but that's where we are.
12: I'm Wayne Shepherd, and who doesn't need a word of encouragement? So today we're going to give some encouragement to parents.
13: You know what? It's interesting. We're always kind of bubbly on this show and everything else, but I remember the scripture that says, like one who sings glad songs to a heavy heart. You know, that sometimes it's hard to listen to everything that's positive and good when you feel like your family's falling apart.
12: True,
13: and most people, if they don't know, understand that I live with 60 high school kids. But every time a child comes, I can tell you the child doesn't want to be there, but the parents are distraught, upset. They don't know what to do. And I'm just convinced that there's nothing like a struggling teen to disrupt all the good plans that parents have for their family. And so if you, our listeners, find yourself caught up in this whirlwind battle, then I want you to step back, take a breath, listen to the words we have to say. And I would remind you, there aren't really a whole lot of words that you can say other than you can get through this.
12: Mm-hmm.
13: But I can't give you that string of words that are going to just calm your heart and everything will be fine.
12: Yeah.
13: But hopefully what we can do is just dispel just a little bit of hope and say we can get there.
12: And we are going to get there here today on Parenting Today's Teens. Stay with us. Mark will talk with Heather as a part of our program as well. Stay with us. Parenting Today's Teens. Mark, it is true that you deal with a lot of problems that teens and parents have together, but you've seen lots of victories too.
13: We have seen a lot of victories, but I know this, that you'll find that the struggle of one can become the struggle of all within your home. Basically, the struggle of one is the struggle of all. And so your family's going to be dealing with this. And so if you're dealing with that struggling teen, you know what I'm talking about. When I use the words relationally fatigued or emotionally beaten up,
12: sure,
13: personally worn out.
12: Yeah, it's never ending.
13: It never quits. And you feel like tomorrow's not going to come. But you know, the sun's going to rise. We're going to get through this. Your child's going to get a little bit older. And hopefully you'll get to a better spot. And one day it's going to stop. And so this is where that scripture that says, don't grow weary in doing good, for in due time you'll reap if you surely sow. And so just know, even though you may not see the harvest, that if you just keep moving toward your child, it's amazing how sowing those seeds into their life will come to fruition one day.
12: You tell parents to keep their eyes on the Lord.
13: That's right. You know, peace is possible and peace is infectious. And so it's shift your focus from worrying about your teen or your situation to meditating on God. There's just something about that. And somebody say, that's trite, Mark. That's okay, I'm doing that, but everything's falling apart. Just realize that if you've believed in the sovereignty of God, you can entrust him and your teen to God and allow him to bring peace that he knows what he's doing even when you don't. And that becomes important. When you're more peaceful, your teen can see and embrace the peace as well. You know, Zephaniah 3:17 says, "The Lord your God is in your midst, a mighty one who will save. He will rejoice over you with gladness. He will quiet you by his love." That's a wonderful part of Scripture.
12: Boy.
13: "He will exalt over you with loud singing." Hmm. God can provide you with a new idea, a new approach for managing your problem with your teen, and getting a new perspective on how to rest in him amidst the conflict.
12: It's really hard for parents to take that step back and see the big picture, but
13: it really
12: helps, doesn't it?
13: It really is. I mean, I think sometimes we get caught up in the battle that we forget about the war. And so you may lose a few battles along the way, but I think the challenge is just remembering that you are going to win the war in this thing. So, you know, remember your role. God has put you in your teen's life for a reason. No one else is a mom or dad or grandparent to this teen, and God will use you. And here's the other thing that happens too. I think this is so true that God may have placed a struggling teen in your home to make changes in you.
12: That's hard to hear.
13: It is hard to hear. But in the sovereignty of God, there is something for you to learn. And somebody goes, well, no, that's a pretty accusatory statement. I can tell you this. Every child that comes live with us, I believe that God has placed that child in my life to teach me a lesson. And so it's my role to figure out what is God trying to teach me through this child. Hey, the third thing I tell you is that breaks are good. Take a break, get some relaxation or quiet or restoration. I mean, have somebody watch your kid for the weekend. Go do something. You can't parent on empty. And consider taking a break from the tensions with your teen. you know, do something together instead of always arguing and having to talk, especially if you have a son. Go do something together. Find a way to connect, something that makes you laugh, where you can just take a break from the intensity of the struggle that you always seem to be dealing with.
14: You didn't ask me to say this, but this is where the Families in Crisis Conference can come in, because at home, who do we talk to about this and admit that our teen is driving us nuts?
13: Yeah.
14: And yet when
13: yeah.
14: you come together with these other parents at this Families in Crisis Conference, everybody's going through the same thing.
13: Well, you know, and this is what every parent says. You know, I have felt so alone. And I never knew that there was anybody else that felt the way that I did. And so we have 40 parents that come to this, and by the end of the time, we can't get them to quit talking. You know, they just are going on and on and on. But what it is a little bit of rest and relaxation.
14: Sure.
13: It's called recreation.
14: Mm-hmm.
13: And doing something different.
14: Yep. And then you say to learn to recognize progress.
13: That's right. You know, sometimes we get so overwhelmed by the problem that we fail to see the progress that our child is making, or that we're even making, and we begin to think that we're a failure. Progress is a steady improvement. It doesn't mean that the problem is solved, but maybe a child doesn't come to a conclusion that something was wrong until 2 weeks out. Now they're coming a week out. Hopefully it's 2 or 3 days. Hopefully they come to that conclusion the next day. That means there's plenty of progress going on here. You have to see that your child can make progress even though you don't feel like they are. And the next thing I would tell you this is that effective parenting requires that you look at the big picture while focusing on just a few problems at a time.
14: Mm-hmm.
13: Don't try to solve everything at once. You know, and here's the thing. We talk about, well, my child's relationship with Christ is bad. He's disrespectful. He's got a problem with drugs. He doesn't know how to engage in school. You got to pick your greatest battle. And probably the biggest battle right there is the drug issue,
14: mm-hmm.
13: because that is going to throw off people's perception of
14: and
13: everything
14: and what's driving
13: else.
14: Them to drugs.
13: That's right. And so you got to deal with the issue, deal with it well, deal with the behavior, but deal with the issue. And then some of these other things will kind of work themselves out. And so here's another thing. Sometimes it's good to adjust your expectations. I tell parents this all the time. Your child may be wired differently than you. They see things different. They feel different things. They are just different than you. And you have to adjust your expectations. If you're wired to have a good athletic son, and your son's not like that, and he's probably more creative, and he may like guitar, he may like the arts a little bit more, then you're going to have to adjust your expectations when you're trying to push him to play baseball and soccer and everything else. You've got to adjust the expectations to accommodate who that child is and the direction that child is headed.
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13: Heather, thanks for being on the program. Hey, tell me, I mean, you came to Heartlight. What got you to Heartlight?
16: A lot of things.
13: Spinning out of control a little bit?
16: Yeah, I didn't really, like, see any purpose in, Like, I didn't really feel any worth in anything.
13: Really?
16: Yeah.
13: What do you think that came from?
16: I guess, like, a lot of loss, physically and emotionally, and just, like, a lot of events that happened that just kind of built up, and I didn't really deal with any of it.
13: Events like what? What?
16: My parents got divorced in 2007. I don't know, my friends moving before I started high school, and just, like, moving houses and switching parents' houses, like, every week, and it was just really stressful.
13: How old were you at the time?
16: Whenever my parents divorced?
13: Yeah.
16: I was seven, eight.
13: And some people would say, no, that doesn't matter. I mean, they can get divorced when they're seven. It's not going to affect kids.
16: Yeah.
13: You think that's true?
16: There's always going to be an effect. It's always a hard situation.
13: Yeah.
16: Yeah. And I think it's, like, it really helps to, it depends on, like, your parents, like, how they react with stuff. Whenever my parents divorced, they didn't really, like, get along. They didn't want to communicate. So we were, like, us kids were, like, the communicators to them. And it was really, like, stressful. They were always mad.
13: So you were kind of the go-between?
16: Yeah.
13: Wow. So that puts you in a rotten position.
16: Yeah.
13: Well, okay, you talk about the thing with you didn't feel valued and you didn't feel purposeful or whatever. You think that came out of the deal with the divorce between mom and dad?
16: Yeah, there was situations, especially we switched like every 4 to 3 days, and I felt more like a schedule, like a timing instead of like a child, like a daughter. My parents always wanted me to spend time with them, so I didn't really have much time to like spend with friends or do activities because I had such few days with my parents.
13: Wow.
16: So
13: when you spent time with them, how was it?
16: It was good. Like my mom, I've been close with her. My dad and I, we just started like, I don't know, whenever I was 12, we started to like not get along, which I don't really know why. I think it was just because a lot of hard things happened in school or with friends or gymnastics, and he was always really busy. So I just kind of drifted away from him. And so I started getting in trouble, and he like didn't really understand because like I never really opened up to him.
13: Yeah.
16: So it got hard with him.
13: You started getting in trouble doing what?
16: Just like, I don't know, going out, sneaking out, or partying, or I don't know, got involved with like eating disorder and self-harm, just the bad group of friends.
13: Yeah. Do you think the bad group of friends, you know, moves you to self-harm or moves you to an eating disorder?
16: Yes.
13: I mean, that's kind of weird that it would be from somebody else. I mean, those are usually internal things inside of you. But what was it that from the friends that kind of gave you those ideas and thoughts?
16: It started in like seventh grade whenever I met my like group of friends. And I just kind of wanted to be like them because I was so jealous. They're just always gorgeous, and they had all the like expensive brand names, and I wanted all that. And you know, I realized that they had eating disorders, and I was like, oh, so like if I don't eat, then I'll look like you.
13: Wow.
16: And one of my friends that I always like looked up to, she like started self-harming, and I tried to like help her through it. I didn't understand because I didn't go through it then, but after I felt like I was like failing her because she ended up in the hospital. She overdosed many times.
13: Wow.
16: So I like felt like a failure. So I started doing it. And then I started like my parents tried to help me. Like I tried to help her. Yeah. So that's how that started. It was hard to like see someone you love and you see so much purpose in, like they don't see anything in themselves.
13: Yeah.
16: And so that's kind of like what I am going through.
13: So you start emulating the same thing.
16: Yeah, so.
13: Okay, so when you would cut, what did that do for you? In your head, what was going through your head as you did that?
16: A part of me thought, like, I deserve this.
13: Were you punishing yourself, or?
16: Yeah.
13: For?
16: I guess not being good enough. And, like, I never really was, like, told, like, oh, like, Heather, you weren't good enough for this. Like, you know, it was just, like, I always had, like, assumptions, like, someone's facial expressions was like, oh, Heather, like, you know, I was just like, oh, like, so I deserve this.
13: Do you think that's rooted somewhere? Do you think that's rooted in a divorce or the way somebody's treated you or something that's gone on in the past?
16: Yeah, probably. I don't know, I always kind of blamed myself, like, whenever my parents were mad.
17: Yeah.
16: You know, I was like, sorry, I'm, like, causing so much stress on you, like, because we had to switch back and forth. I was like, you know, they have to revolve their, like, life around us, their planning, and I felt really guilty. But, yeah, so it's always been a problem.
17: You think they got divorced because of you guys?
16: Whenever I was younger, I honestly didn't really care. Like, whenever I was, like, 7, I was just like, oh, like, we're going to have 2 houses. That's awesome. 2 Christmases, like, you know?
17: Yeah, yeah.
16: And then whenever I got older, they always, like, started fighting and stuff. And I didn't really blame myself, but I felt like it would have been better if, like, us kids weren't there. Like, it would have been less stressful, or, like, it wouldn't be that big of a deal. Like, they could have just, like, separated and, like, gone on with their lives, but they had to deal with us. So,
17: did they ever say anything that would lead you to believe that?
16: Probably not.

0: parents, yeah, if I wasn't here, then they would get along. But I mean, it's kind of, do you feel like you're a pretty sensitive person?
1: Yeah.
0: Too sensitive sometimes?
1: Yeah, I've been told that too, and I know it, and it bothers me. Like, so I've actually been able to, like, not take things too, like, personally. I think that's my biggest problem, like, taking things way too personally, like, not realizing, like, if my dad would, like, yell at me or just, like, you know, raise his voice, like, you know, maybe he's just stressed. Like, instead I would be like, wow, like, I'm not good enough. Like, I need to work harder.
0: So you beat yourself up quite a bit.
1: Yeah.
0: Wow. Wow.
1: Yeah, I always have. Yeah, and I don't know, that probably came from gymnastics a lot too, because I was always just told, like, you know, suck it up, like, that's not good enough. And I was like, I thought that was my best, like, you know.
0: Wow.
1: So, yeah.
0: Well, you're never good enough in gymnastics because there's always somebody else out there that's better. Mm-hmm. I mean, and that's you look at it. I mean, that's why anybody in gymnastics just works like a dog to stay on.
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4: Hi, I'm Todd Nettleton, and this is the Voice of the Martyrs Radio. Anu was a Hindu priestess in Nepal, so devoted to Shiva that local priests gave her open access to their temple. But when her daughter fell gravely ill and nothing brought healing, Anu walked into a Christian church. When they prayed and her daughter was healed, Anu placed her faith in Christ. But when her family learned of her decision, they kicked her out immediately. Her community declared her untouchable, cutting off water access and barring her daughter from school. They were left with only the clothes on their backs. Pray for Anu, her daughter, and for the many Nepali believers who face rejection for leaving Hinduism to follow Christ.
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1: Here's a timeless truth from Pastor Shane Eidelman.
2: The greatest peace you will ever find is resting in God's sovereign arms. Because we try to find peace in our situation. How many of you, your moods change when your situation changes? And I've been searching for peace for weeks or months, many of you, or years. But it's elusive. It's elusive because now my job is not working out. Now my finances, you have to get to a point where, yes, obey God, live in what is right and obey His word and focus on Him. But eventually you got to just rest in His sovereignty. And I've been really getting that point across a lot lately because that's where your sanity is going to come from. Resting in the arms of the person, the only person who is in control. And it's a good reminder. It's very simple. But it's not easy. There's not a complex math equation you have to put together, do this, and then next week do this, and next week. Resting in His sovereignty is a choice. It's taking those thoughts captive. It's so simple. Lord, I've been focusing on the wrong things. I've been letting fear come in and dominate my life. God, I'm just going to trust in Your sovereignty. So simple. Not very easy, though, because as you're doing that, other thoughts are coming in. Those fiery darts of fear and things that are going on in our lives. And it's hard to trust God because we get those opposing thoughts. So it is very simple. Make the decision. Lord, I want to trust in Your sovereignty. Doesn't mean you have to like what He's doing, but you have to trust what He's doing.
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0: how the rejection of God degrades our humanity. That is a topic we'll discuss today here on the Christian Worldview radio program, where the mission is to sharpen the biblical worldview of Christians and to proclaim the good news of Jesus Christ. I'm David Wheaton, the host. 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As always, thank you for your notes of encouragement, financial support, and lifting us up in prayer. If you're a Christian, you likely find yourself gobsmacked. That's a British word in light of our guest today, for utterly astonished at the craziness you see all around you in society, such as how abortion, the killing of unborn human beings, is celebrated, or how living together before marriage is promoted as necessary to ascertain compatibility, or how boys can purportedly become girls and vice versa, and how hospitals and doctors are more than willing to remove private parts to quote-unquote transition them, or how two men can quote-unquote marry and then choose a woman out of a catalog to be artificially inseminated by one of them to carry their baby, or how the proposed solution to crime is, quote, defunding the police and then reducing consequences for criminals, or how those who illegally enter the country should be able to vote and receive taxpayer benefits. The worldview on these issues and many more may seem like lunacy to the Christian, but to the non-Christian or to the liberal professing Christian, these things seem perfectly reasonable, even worthy of celebration. Fundamentally, the divide we see and feel in our society is between one side that believes in God and adheres to the framework he established, versus another side that rejects the biblical worldview on each point and promotes what is right in their own eyes. Frankly, this shouldn't surprise us, as it's been the story of mankind from the very beginning. What God establishes, man rejects and rebels against. Satan falsely promised Eve that eating the forbidden fruit would lead to wisdom and liberation, but the opposite occurred: shame, enslavement, and ultimately death. Our guest this weekend is Carl Truman. He is a professor of biblical and theological studies at Grove City College and the author of the book, The Desecration of Man: How the Rejection of God Degrades Our Humanity. This is our new featured resource, and we'll tell you how you can order a copy today. We hope this discussion helps you better discern what is at work in our society and how the only answer is to repent, believe, and follow God's gospel and will. Let's get to the interview with Carl Truman. Carl, it's so good to have you on the Christian Worldview radio program. This is your first time on the program. Before we get into the topic of your book, tell us about your background, how you became a Christian, and what you do now.
1: My background is I grew up in England, the West Country of England, over in Gloucestershire. I became a Christian. There was no single moment of flash of lightning moment, but I became a Christian sometime during my first year at university. I was an undergraduate at the University of Cambridge through reading a book by Dr. J.I. Packer. I married, kids, granddaughter, and currently I have two hats. I'm a visiting fellow at the University of Notre Dame, but my full-time job that I'm returning to in a couple of months' time is teaching in the Biblical and Theological Studies Department at Grove City College in Western Pennsylvania.
0: Thank you for sharing that with us. Now, let's get to your book. On the inside cover of your book, where it gives almost a thesis or what is this book about, it says, "In The Desecration of Man, Carl Truman argues that modern man's crisis of meaning stems from a rejection of a simple truth that we, humans, were made in the image of God. Unmoored from the basic moral fact that secures human dignity, that we're made in the image of God, we violently disrespect our own minds and bodies through abortion, pornography, casual sex, gender transitions, and more, And in this respect, we blaspheme God himself with devastating practical and spiritual consequences. So, Carl, the rejection of God is really the story of humanity. That really explains what goes on in our world. Explain what you mean, though, by the desecration of man. And is it worse now than previously, or is it just more evident now?
1: The interesting thing, of course, is if we're made in God's image, then one of the ways that we can demonstrate independence from God, our God-like stature, is to transgress the limits that God has placed upon us and the end which God has tailored us towards. And we see that back in Genesis 3 in the narrative when the serpent tempts Eve by saying, you know, God knows that if you eat of the fruit of the tree, you will be like God. If you want to be God-like, then you've got to break the rules. You've got to break God's rules. The paradox of that, of course, is that what gives us our dignity, what makes us unique, what makes us special is the fact we're made in the image of God. And therefore, throwing off that image or rejecting what that image requires of us, although it promises to deliver us as gods ourselves, what it actually does is it degrades us quite dramatically. Now, the second part of your question has this, you know, is this a new thing or has it always gone on? There's a sense in which it's always gone on. I pointed back to Eve, and Eve desecrates what it means to be human when she breaks the rules. I think what's different today is we have tremendous technological power at our disposal, which allows us to think that we are just so close to becoming gods ourselves. You even see this language being used with regularity by the tech gurus who are pushing some aspects of artificial intelligence, by the transhumanists. We're about to transcend ourselves and become godlike. So, yes, it's a perennial problem, but we now have the capacity for achieving this, which we've never had before.
0: I'm going to read from the introduction to your book. You say, what does it mean to be a human being today? Or more succinctly, what is man? Once upon a time in the West, you write, the answer would have been easy. Man is a creature made in the image of God who created him, and his life, man's life, is to be ordered to those ends that this involves, as you were just saying. The book of Genesis, the origin of this idea, defines these as going forth and reproducing, subduing the earth, and living life under the authority of God the Creator. Then you say, we now live in a world that no longer agrees on that definition. We often experience our world as one that is disenchanted, one that finds implausible the idea that there is anything transcendent to which we can point to find meaning and significance in the imminent. And then you say, modern society glories in transgression, and transgression is exhilarating. I thought that was a very interesting observation. You set up this contrast in this early part of the book where you say, like, the mayor of Belfast, Ireland, had done the stained glass window in City Hall depicting a young man with a t-shirt that says, "Save sodomy from Ulster." In other words, the original quote was "Save Ulster," I think it's a town or something in Ireland, from sodomy, but it was a perversion or a mockery of that. So they're promoting the LGBTQ movement. And then you say the contrast is, yet people today, they're all for that. But then you get a warning before you go to a movie in the 1940s that there's going to be smoking scenes in this movie, and you better be aware of that.
1: Yeah.
0: And so talk about how the exhilarating rebellion part of this, how the desecration of man, the rebellion against God, the rejection of him, that is just the inner motivation that drives this desecration.
1: You said it in a much larger context. I think what's emerged in the last 500-600 years is slowly but surely a notion of what it means to be human defined by autonomy. You know, if you lived in the Middle Ages in the village of my home county of Gloucestershire, everything about you would have been given to you. You'd have had no say over it. Where you were born, where you lived your life, the church you were baptized, married, and would be buried by. There would be no career choice. Born the son of the local blacksmith, hey, you're going to be a blacksmith when you grow up. Born the son of a local peasant farmer, you're going to be a peasant farmer when you grow up. Everything that defined you as a human being was solid and fixed, and you had no choice or power over it. the last 400 or 500 years, all of that has changed. Most of us, if not all of us in the West now, are really defined by things that we have chosen. We choose where to work. We choose who we marry. We choose the career path. We choose where we go to college, or we choose not to go to college. And we choose the friends we have. We choose where we travel. And that means that the sense of self has dramatically changed. As we might say, as external authority has faded away, the sense of self has moved inwards. And that then raises another question. So what does it mean to be genuinely me? If I was to ask a medieval peasant that, well, to be genuinely me in the Middle Ages would have been to have conformed to those things that were given. They're not solid anymore. What does it mean to be genuinely me? Well, that's where the notion of authenticity emerges. And how do I know my actions are authentic? Because I have chosen them independently and freely for myself. And that tends, on the whole, to tilt us in the direction of breaking the rules. How do we know we're authentic? Because we don't simply accept the sexual mores of previous generations. In fact, we break through them. We don't simply accept the morality, the customs, the art, the culture of previous generations. We smash through them, we transgress. So the whole notion of the modern self as a kind of autonomous, expressive individual points strongly towards transgression as a means of authentication.
2: And you also say that the reason this has changed, this move to radical autonomy, trying to be your own God, rejecting everything that God established, it's often assigned to industrialization or bureaucracy. Explain why those two reasons are not why we are where we are today.
1: Well, that connects to what's often referred to as the disenchantment thesis, which was made popular by a German sociologist, Max Weber, in the early 20th century. And he was really pointing out that industrialization, the development of industrialized labor and bureaucracy, massive state bureaucracies, led to a different experience of the world for the individual. The individual, in some sense, loses value. I mean, think, if you're the blacksmith in a medieval village, you're a very important person. Only you can do that job. You're not replaceable with somebody else. So there's a sense of value that you feel about yourself in that context. Once people are making horseshoes in factories and the only skill needed is pressing a button or pulling a lever, anybody can do it. You're very replaceable. So this kind of disillusionment about what it means to be me as an individual sets in. And bureaucracy does a similar thing. If ever you've had to tackle with the healthcare system or the immigration system, you know exactly what it means to be a number rather than an individual person in the way you're treated. So what I was getting at there is there have been developments in modern society that have led to a loss of the sense of depth and mystery and magic in the world around us, and lost a sense of depth in ourselves as well. And that's become a very popular way, even among Christians, of thinking about what's going on in contemporary society. We're living in a world that's disenchanted, and the answer is we need to re-enchant the world. Well, I'm persuaded by that about 80%, should we say, but it doesn't quite go to the moral heart of the problem. And the example I use in the book is the language surrounding abortion. Disenchantment explains to me language about abortion should be safe, legal, and rare. The world is not what it should be. Sometimes we have to do bad stuff to avoid worse stuff. And when we do it, we want it to be safe, legal, and rare. That seems to me to be the logic underlying that, a kind of disillusioned acceptance of what's gone on. That's very different to shouting your abortion, proclaiming your abortion on a sweatshirt, talking about abortion as a fundamental human right, that you can't truly be a woman unless you have access to this right. There's a glorying in abortion there that is absent from what I might say that the rather squeamish and sort of embarrassed tone of safe, legal, and rare. The former, safe, legal, and rare, I think can be explained in terms of disenchantment. The glorying in destruction of our more recent iterations of the pro-abortion movement, that goes beyond disenchantment. There's something active and destructive going on there. And that's where I say, you know, that's desecration. Why does society find that exhilarating? Because there's nothing more exhilarating than having the blood of God on your hands, defying those things that God says need to be followed, trashing the sacred. And there's nothing more sacred than those who bear his image on the face of the planet.
2: And I think that's so accurate, because you see things on social media and you just say someone's clearly, or a group of people are clearly just sticking their finger in the eye of God, doing something. I can't believe that. But what you just said explains it. There's an intentional destruction and a glorying and exhilaration that they're getting when they destroy things that God has established for our good and his glory, by the way. And I think, Carl, this goes to explain so much of what is taking place politically, let's say in our country, on the left. And I want to read from early in the book. You say that there's a dominant cultural pathology that is particularly notable in today's cultural elites. Transgression of that once considered sacred has become the primary task. And transgression of the sacred is exhilarating, as you've been discussing, precisely because it makes us feel like gods, the creators of our own meanings and our own selves. All we need to do is cross lines previously enforced by the idea of God with a capital G, and we thereby assume the role of being gods. That sounds to me like that defines the political left today. And we'll get into the political right in a second, because you did mention there's a desecration going on there too. But talk about the political left today, even in America and abroad, and how that paradigm defines it.
1: Well, the political left, I think, certainly in the United States and also in many parts of Europe, has defined itself, I would say, on the basis of destroying what it means to be human. Whether we're talking about abortion, whether we're talking about transgenderism, which involves the mutilation and destruction of the body, whether you're talking about medically assisted suicide, all of these things really strike very deeply at the heart of anthropology. When I was growing up in Europe, the political debates in England were, you know, they're about tax rates, or, you know, should it be a mixed economy or purely private enterprise? And they were significant and important debates, but they weren't quite so directly assaults on what it means to be human that we see today. Today, we're in a political environment where the left is laser focused, or certainly the radical elements of the left. I'm not going to embrace everybody left of center in this, but the radical elements of the left, the noisiest parts of the left, are laser focused on dismantling what it means to be human, and maybe not just dismantling it, but smashing it to pieces and taking delight in so doing.
2: Smash the patriarchy. I was at a place and I saw the t-shirt that said that, and he's like, who thinks that way? We want to smash the patriarchal system that God set up with God the Father. Carl Truman is our guest today here on the Christian Worldview. We're talking about his brand new book, The Desecration of Man. You talked about the political left and how it is defined by the desecration of man and the destruction of anything that's sacred. How do you see that desecration operating on the right politically as well, too, in terms of President Trump and maybe the MAGA movement?
1: There are a number of things one could point to there. Most obviously, I think, the crudity of language that is deployed. The last two presidents have been the most foul-mouthed presidents in the history of the United States. Well, what's so attractive about using the F-bomb in public, for example, which would have ended a political career 40 years ago? It's transgressive. It makes you look cool and hip in a transgressive world. Think about the vice president, who's touted as a devout Catholic convert, but can use the F-bomb as good as anybody. And he's quite happy to treat other people made in the image of God like dirt on his social media accounts. While in terms of policies, it seems to me that the left is the most explicitly committed to what we might call anti-humanism, when I take humanism there to mean understanding human beings made in the image of God. The way the right behaves,

0: 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We just released a special keepsake resource that contains all 12 issues of the Christian Worldview Journal from 2025, each issue neatly wrapped in clear plastic folders and held in a padded navy blue three-ring binder debossed with the journal logo on the cover. 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I'm David Wheaton. 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Our topic today is how the rejection of God degrades our humanity, which is the subtitle of the book titled The Desecration of Man, written by our guest, Carl Truman. You write in the book, Carl, you say, in sum, this book argues that there are only two ways to address the question. The question is, what is man? We can embrace Nietzsche's challenge and continue the project of self-creation, becoming our own gods, or we can embrace the Christian faith with its dogmas, its cultic practices, and its ethics. We'll get to that in a bit. So there is no stable third option. We must choose today whom we will follow, Christianity's Messiah or Nietzsche's madman. All else is nihilism. Is there a third way, though, that is becoming very popular today, at least in the West, in Europe, in your country where you're from, in the UK? And this is the rise of Islam. How does Islam factor into what you see as the desecration of man? Because this seems to be becoming dominant in many places in Western civilization.
1: The rise of Islam is interesting, clearly connected to immigration patterns in the West, particularly in Western Europe. I think I'm right in saying that Islam does not believe that human beings are made in the image of God. So there's a clear theological divide between Muslims and Christians there. I would say Islam is a great example of something that's moving in to fill the vacuum. Most people who sit and reflect for any length of time on what's going on relative to humanity realize that the problem is fundamentally a metaphysical one. It's one that points beyond this world to some grounding of this world in something beyond. And Islam offers a metaphysical answer to that, that the world is created by Allah, etc., etc. So I would say people moving towards Islam are asking the right question. As a Christian, I'd say they're coming up with the wrong answer. But certainly the rise of Islam is intimately

0: connected to the spiritual and metaphysical poverty of the West at this point.
1: Following up on that question about the rise of Islam in the Western civilization, especially Western Europe, how is the digression taking place in Europe, which was formerly very strongly Christian, the Reformation and everything that took place there? Yeah. How is what is taking place there a case study in the thesis of your book? And what has been the process for how that has taken place in Europe, and to some degree, what is happening in some places in America right now?
0: Americans often talk about Europe as if it was a coherent entity. Of course, it isn't. It's a collection of different countries that have very different cultures. You know, my home country of England even has a different culture to that of Scotland, let alone Italy or Spain. But certainly, I would say in England, what we've seen clearly as immigration plays a significant role. And without wanting to get too much into the nitty-gritty, Islam at the moment exerts an oversized influence because the current Labour government has much of its power base in inner cities where Islam is strong. If you were to visit my home village in Gloucestershire, it's not really changed much since I was a kid there 40 years ago. So there are local political reasons why we see Islam exerting such power and influence. I would say that some of the problem has been the corruption of the church. The child abuse scandal that swirled around the Catholic Church for many years has done a lot of damage to the Catholic Church's credibility. And by given the fact that a lot of people don't make a distinction between churches, you know, if you're in a church, you tend to blur the distinctions. That, I think, has had an effect on all churches in terms of how they're perceived. I think we've had 50 or 60 years of a strong cultural emphasis that has downplayed Christianity or damned Christianity in the public sphere for the longest time. England, I think, also had, you know, its powerhouse church was the Church of England. Well, the Church of England, though there are some faithful men, women in the Church of England on the whole long ago became the sort of a vassal of the secular state and was there really to do the secular state's bidding or to be treated like a joke. So there are strong impulses within the culture that have downgraded the authority of Christianity in England.
1: Let's touch on something that you mentioned earlier about technology, how technology has led in some way to this desecration or destruction of man. You talk about feminism in the book, and you say this kind of feminism is a direct challenge to the notion that we have limits, obligations, and ends. God established limits and obligations and ends for us, and those are to be, no, we don't pay attention to those anymore. Yeah. It sees the womb as a limitation. It sees motherhood as an imposition, and it sees the reproductive teleology of the body not as something to be embraced, but as something to be overcome. It involves a desecration of the human body in all three aspects. And then skipping down a bit, you quote the opening lines of the Transhumanist Manifesto. You say the Transhumanist Manifesto challenges the human condition. This condition asserts that aging is a disease. Augmentation and enhancement to the human body and brain are essential to prevail, and that well-being is essential to prosper within safe and healthy environments. And so the common types of issues we see in the news nowadays, people are trying to transcend being a human. I want my brain to live forever, and I want to upgrade my brain, and all this technology used. How is the technological aspect, almost like a technocracy, enhancing and augmenting this desecration of man?
0: I think you're putting your finger on what's key there, that technology really allows us to think that any given limits are problems. And you're referring there to sort of the radical, I was talking about the radical feminism that sort of flows from Simone de Beauvoir, the French thinker, who makes a comment, you know, women won't be truly liberated until motherhood is abolished. Very explicit that the body is a problem. And I think transhumanism picks that up. And we now live in an era where technology allows us to imagine that. Again, think of going to a doctor 200 years ago and saying, I think I'm a woman trapped in a man's body. The doctor would have said, well, that's a problem. It's a problem with your mind. We need to bring your mind into line with your body. Today, you're likely to get completely the opposite answer. That's a problem with your body. We need to bring your body into line with your mind. Well, what's the difference? The difference is the technology available today makes it possible to imagine that we can be born a man and turn ourselves electively into a woman. So technology is absolutely crucial to the way we imagine the authority of our bodies. And secondly, just to about the authority of the body, if I'm correct that the last 500 or 600 years have been marked by an increasingly explicit and active rebellion against external authority, then what is the last great external authority? It's our bodies. I say to the students in class, okay, you can self-identify as anything you want, but you cannot self-identify as immortal, because sooner or later your body will assert its authority on that question and you will die. And so I think it's not incidental that technology is turning its attention now to breaking through what they would consider the last enemy, and that is the limited nature of the human body.
1: And that's my next question for you, because you spend a couple of chapters talking about that, of the final enemy being death. You also have a chapter on mechanical reproduction. And so these issues of how sex has been changed from not something within the covenant of marriage for reproduction, for unity within husband and wife, how that's become, as you write, mechanical reproduction, and also with the issue of in vitro fertilization too. Touch on those and explain more about how death is treated nowadays. You even see there's not a sacredness to death anymore. It's, we want to ignore it. It's very transient and over, and let's move on. How have those things approaching core issues of life, of the sexual relationship and death, been altered?
0: Sex, one could make various comments. One, of course, is that we now think of sex as recreation. We don't see it as primarily connected to marriage or procreation. And the reason we do that is technological. We're able to avoid the natural consequences of sex through antibiotics and contraceptives that would have been impossible or very difficult many, many years ago. The issue of IVF and surrogacy, I think, you know, that one has to handle these very sensitively, because they're often very delicate pastoral things. The young couple who can't have children and are desperate to have a child desire a good thing. One wouldn't want to stand in judgment over them for their desire. The question is, when we start to take control of procreation and we start to conceive in test tubes, for example, that has consequences. Now, the consequence many Christians think of course, is a so-called surplus embryo problem, where, you know, if you're pro-life and you believe life begins at conception, suddenly you've got all of these surplus lives. What do you do with those? In this book, I go a little further and say, though, that even if you just produced one embryo in that process, the question of what IVF and particularly surrogacy do to children and motherhood in modern culture is a significant one. Surrogate mothers, what is their legal status? They just become baby-carrying machines. The law courts have to treat children like things, because lawsuits blow up around IVF and around surrogacy that are really quite horrific when you look at the details. Mm-hmm. Now, it's not the only thing that turns children into objects. I think no-fault divorce does the same. You know, the judge has to decide who gets the couch, who gets the dog, and who gets the kids. So it's not the only thing in modern society, but the seizing hold of reproduction, bringing it under human control, has unforeseen consequences for how we think about what it means to be human. We turn human beings from persons into things. Death, of course, is always going to be the great challenge, because it is the great limiting factor of human existence. And in the book, I point to a number of ways we deal with it. One, we trivialize it through Hollywood movies, for example, where I would say it becomes kind of harmless, if you like. Another way we deal with it is we ignore it. We don't have graveyards by our churches anymore, often for zoning reasons, of course, but it affects the imagination. We're not confronted with the presence of the dead in our midst as previous generations were. And then, of course, we have the transhumanist gambit. You know, don't worry, we'll be able to overcome death through the doubling down on technological prowess. We trivialize, we ignore, or we try to control it. Those are the three basic elements there.
1: Carl Truman is our guest today. He is the author of the book we're discussing, The Desecration of Man, How the Rejection of God Degrades Our Humanity. And the book is our new featured resource. 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The classroom and the dorm room students encounter at secular and, yes, Christian colleges lead to as many as 50% of students who profess upon entering college to be born-again Christians not saying the same 4 years later. So how can students avoid spiritual shipwreck? In my book, University of Destruction, Your Game Plan for Spiritual Victory on Campus, I give a scouting report on the three pillars of peril in college and provide a game plan to be an overcomer. 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And there's a free study guide available as well. University of Destruction is soft cover, 176 pages, and retails for $17. 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I'm David Wheaton. 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While there, you can also sign up for our weekly email and The Christian Worldview Journal print publication, order resources, and support the ministry. Our topic today is how the rejection of God degrades our humanity, which is the subtitle of the book titled The Desecration of Man, written by our guest, Carl Truman. Final two questions for you, Carl, because I want to get toward the end of the book. When you talk about what is the answer to the desecration of man, is the consecration of man. And so you talk in the final chapter of the book on the consecration of man, there needs to be a return to deep-rooted Christian faith, not just cultural Christianity.
0: Yeah.
1: And you say this, Christianity is a religion that has at least three dimensions, creed, cult, and code. And precisely because desecration is a function of the modern social imaginary, we need more than just arguments to solve the problem. Creed, cult, and code are all vital. The reassertion of our limits, obligations, and ends, remember that little triad we talked about earlier, is the result of all three. So you say a lot there. Define some things for us. What the social imaginary is,
0: yeah.
1: Why creed, cult, and code are important, and then also the limits, obligations, and ends. I know that's a three-part question, but I know you can handle it.
0: Yeah, well, social imaginary is a term coined by Charles Taylor. It's a rather ugly term because he uses an adjective as a noun, imaginary. But what he's really getting at there is that the way that we think about the world is much less to do with arguments we've heard and been persuaded by, and is more intuitive than that. We imagine the world to be a certain way. And I think that points to the fact that if you're going to win hearts and souls and minds, you've got to present people with more than just an argument. You've got to grab their imagination. Think of why most people shifted their view towards being favorable to gay marriage. It wasn't because they read books on the subject. It was because they had gay friends or because they watched Will and Grace on the TV. Their intuitions were shaped. It was not a propositional thing so much as an intuitive thing. So Turning to the church then, the battle for souls today. First of all, we do need good teaching. Clearly, the Bible teaches things about God and about man that we need to press home on people. But the church needs to do more than that. It needs to have a form of worship, a cult, that reflects that, that embodies that, and presses it on people. Again, think about sermons you've heard and hymns that you've sung. I bet you remember more clearly the hymns you've sung than the sermons you've heard. The hymns shape us. Singing corporately shapes us. The rhythm of the worship service shapes us. And then we have the code, and that's the way we live our lives. And if, as I argue in parts of the book, the problem is today that we treat other persons as things, the way we live our lives, treating other persons as persons, becomes important. And so something like hospitality is part of consecration as well, just as ancient Israel were to be hospitable to the sojourner in their midst. So the church is to be hospitable to people as well. Again, think about, I bet you probably don't remember any lectures you went to at college, but you may well remember being invited to a professor's house for Sunday lunch. Hospitality grabs the imagination. And the great thing is, it also, this spreads the responsibility among the people of God. Not everybody can be a great apologist. Not everybody can be a great preacher or teacher. But within the body of Christ, there are different tasks. And okay, maybe you're not a great teacher, but maybe you can be hospitable on a Sunday or during the week. And that too plays a part in the church's task of reaching out to the world around with hope by demonstrating what it means to be truly human, made in the image of God.
1: So we need a deep-rooted faith, one that I think you would agree would have to be based on personal individual salvation. Repentance, yeah, and believing the gospel. It can't just be checking off the boxes of going to church and singing the songs, because unbelievers, yeah, typically don't even want to do those things because they don't have a transformed heart. Yeah. They have not a regenerated heart. So there has to be personal regeneration.
0: Yeah.
1: And so you gave some things there just in your last answer, but what would be your final exhortation to Christians today, pastors listening, to be able to identify this desecration of man? Because a lot of things in your book stood out to me. Oh, that makes sense. When you see what's going on in that particular culture warring issue, you see it. Oh, okay, that's why it's taking place. So what is your exhortation to Christians to stand against that? What kind of posture, what kind of language, in what means should we stand against it and instead work toward the consecration of man? Yeah. Is it through evangelism, discipleship? What do you suggest?
0: It's through all the above. I would say that understand what it means to be made in the image of God. And often when you talk to people about that, they think immediately of what it means to be rational, for example. I would say also, it also means to be personal. It means to be a person. We are free beings who interact with each other freely. When we look into the eyes of somebody else, we don't just see another thing. We see, as Adam says, flesh of my flesh and bone of my bone. Treating other people as persons of value and not just as things, that's key. And so I would say to pastors out there, think about how you cultivate that in your church. Obviously, you've got to teach it. But also in the way you worship and the way you encourage your people to live their lives 7 days a week, those are areas where we can really press home what it means to be truly human.
1: Well, Carl, we so appreciate the thoughtfulness that went into writing this book, The Desecration of Man. We thank you for coming on the Christian Worldview radio program today, and we just wish all of God's best and grace to you.
0: Thanks very much for having me on.
1: Again, Carl Truman has been our guest today. We have links to him at our website, thechristianworldview.org. If you missed any of the interview today, you can hear it again at our website or via podcast. You can also order his book, The Desecration of Man, for a donation of any amount to the Christian Worldview. Our contact information will be given immediately following today's program. His book is important because it explains why things are the way they are in the world. It's been the same pattern from the very beginning. God establishes his perfect will and ways, man rejects it, and in doing so, doesn't elevate himself as he thinks he will, but rather desecrates himself and the world around him. and brings God's judgment upon himself. Remember Adam and Eve in the garden? What God told them for their good, they rejected and then disobeyed and suffered the shame, the separation, and the death that is the result of sin. The same pattern with Cain, their son. God established his will for sacrifice for sin. Take the best of your flock, an animal sacrifice. Cain rejected that and decided to do it his own way, with a sacrifice from his crops. The same pattern with Israel. God revealed himself to Israel and how he was to be worshipped. They rejected him and worshipped other gods, desecrated themselves, incurred judgment, and were ultimately taken out of their own country that God had given to them. The same pattern in America. We started out acknowledging God in his ways to a large degree. The Declaration of Independence and Constitution and our laws are largely based on biblical principles. But the rebels can't have that. And so there has been an unending revolution to undermine and destroy this country and transform it into a secular socialist utopia. This sentence caught my attention from Carl Truman's book, quote, "Modern society glories in transgression, and transgression is exhilarating." He goes on to say, if one rejects God, everything changes. Those who kill God, so to speak, those who indulge in the greatest act of desecration, are obliged to become gods themselves and to desecrate God's image again and again, unquote. Why do unbelievers glory in transgression, in sin? Why is sin or transgression exhilarating? Why does man want to be his own God? Being like God, or usurping God's authority, is the root motivation behind every sin. It's God says one thing, I will do another. Listen to what Satan told Eve in the garden. The serpent said to the woman, Genesis 3, verse 4, you surely will not die if you eat the forbidden fruit. Verse 5, for God knows that in the day you eat from it, your eyes will be opened, and listen to this, and you will be like God, knowing good and evil. You will be like God. This is irresistible for unregenerate mankind, to be like God, to know more, to have more power, to achieve a higher state. So glorying in sin or transgression against God, being exhilarated by it, and striving to be our own God. These are all related. It all begins with the sin nature we are all born with and then cultivate. Just like a child cries to get its own way. So our default position is about getting our own way in life and satisfying our own fleshly desires. And then along comes the Father, God, with his perfect will and ways that he designed for our good and his glory. He makes us male or female, but we don't like being told what we must be. He designed sex to be within marriage for unity and procreation. We don't like that supposed restriction. Unregenerate men and women want to gratify their flesh by having sex with whomever they want, whenever they want. And then when a baby is conceived, we want the choice to end that life. The Bible actually says that hearing God's laws with a rebellious heart only makes us want to break the laws even more. Romans 7, for while we were in the flesh, Paul writes, the sinful passions in our flesh, which were aroused by the law, were at work in the members of our body to bear fruit for death. So when our inborn rebellion is not repented of, the lust to be our own God and get our own way and just replace God, it only intensifies. So the unbeliever, thinking he's the master of his own ship, he takes pleasure in sinning against God. He thinks he's winning against God. In fact, sin is not just pleasurable and self-glorifying, but it's exhilarating and exciting to be taking on and defeating God. Have you ever noticed what it says at the end of Romans chapter 1 that describes this downward spiral of the unbeliever? Romans 1 verse 28, and just as they, unbelievers, did not see fit to acknowledge God any longer, God gave them over to a depraved mind to do those things which are not proper, being filled with all unrighteousness, wickedness, greed, and it goes on to all sorts of sin. And then it finishes the chapter this way, verse 32, and although they, unbelievers, know the ordinance of God, that those who practice such things are worthy of death, they not only do the same sins, but also give hearty approval to those who practice them. So this passage says they know God's laws, they know God's judgment for breaking the laws, but they don't care. They give hearty approval to sin. They find it exhilarating. They want to be their own God. This was exactly the pattern of Satan himself. Isaiah 14 describes the king of Babylon, who some biblical scholars also think represents Satan in his fall from heaven. Whatever way you look at it, it describes the rebel and his motivation. Isaiah 14, "How have you fallen from heaven, O star of the morning, son of the dawn? You have been cut down to the earth, you who have weakened the nations. But you said in your heart, I will ascend to heaven, I will raise my throne above the stars, and I will sit on the mount of assembly in the recesses of the north. I will ascend above the heights of the cloud. I will make myself like the Most High." It's I. So as Carl Truman was saying, when we reject God and being made in His image to operate according to His will and ways, we don't elevate ourselves like we think we will, but we desecrate ourselves. We literally become crazy, because what's crazier than thinking we can usurp God and get away with it? Frank Sinatra's popular song, "I Did It My Way," it's like our own pathetic little kingdom that accomplishes nothing except for temporarily gratifying our flesh and corrupting other people. It all comes crashing down, and we find ourselves on our knees, bowing before Christ as Lord. Philippians 2, verse 10, "At the name of Jesus," it says, "every knee will bow, of those who are in heaven and on earth and under the earth, and that every tongue will confess that Jesus Christ is Lord, to the glory of God the Father." So each of us has a choice to bow before Christ now willingly, enthusiastically, and gratefully as Savior and Lord, or to bow before Him unwillingly in judgment. The choice should be obvious, but fear of God and fear of judgment, or even the positive side of reward and eternal life, are no match for a proud heart that demands it gets its own way. So the antidote to the desecration of man, which comes from rejecting God, is repentance of sin and bowing before Him, believing in His plan of salvation that was earned through His Son. So if you've never been born again, as Jesus commands, call us or go to our website and click on the page, "What Must I Do to Be Saved?" Because reconciliation with God is infinitely better than the desecration of ourselves. 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
3: I remember Josh McDowell saying this years ago when he first started going to college campuses back in the 70s. You know, he would say, "Well, you know, Christianity's true," and they would say, "Prove it," right? And later he would say, instead of them saying "prove it," they would say, "Well, you're a bigot if you believe that." 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
4: It's Crazy Money Day. Hi, I'm Chuck Bentley with My Money Life from Crown. Dale and his sister were raised by a single mom. They were very poor. Dale worked as a humble carpenter in Iowa for 67 years. He only owned two pair of jeans, one for work and one for church. He was very shy, never married, and had no children of his own. Yet, 33 people identify as Dale's kids. These doctors, teachers, and therapists were able to achieve their college degrees because of Dale's generosity. He lived so frugally that he accumulated $3 million. At one point, he had a 1.5-inch stack of uncashed Social Security checks. He had all he needed and preferred to help others have a better life. He desired to give underprivileged students the opportunity to attend college, something he was never able to do. He sought input from his attorney to find kids with potential from small towns but with limited resources. They were only asked to pay it forward someday. Sometimes one person's faithfulness can change the trajectory of an entire family. 1 Timothy 6 reminds us to be rich in good deeds, generous and willing to share. Dale lived that out, not in theory, but in action. 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Who might benefit from your generosity? You may not be able to fund a college education, but you can start somewhere. A small act of giving done faithfully can have a ripple effect far beyond what you and I can see. Because when we use money God's way, lives are changed. 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
5: Is there hope that we can ever get out of our national debt? Hi, this is Dave Zanotti. Let's talk about it today on the Public Square. I'm sorry for using the age-old parable of the frog in the boiling pot. The water started cold, and it rose gradually. We are so addicted to the IRS, to income taxes, and to fearing the federal government, and therefore either trying to avoid every tax we can or terrified of what tax is next around the corner. But here's the thing. In spite of what any administration is promising you, me, us, regardless of what political parties are saying, it doesn't matter. The federal government is spending more, and if the federal government is spending more, your taxes either are going up or will go up, either by being sustained through the balance of your life.
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6: I'm Steve O'Dell with Mission Network News. 191 churches in Egypt have received legal status. Dwayne Friesen with Voice of the Martyrs Canada says many Christian leaders have waited years for government approval. The decision comes under Egypt's 2016 law for building and restoring churches and marks the 30th group of churches approved by the legislation committee.
7: There is dramatic difficulty for the Christian community within Egypt, but to see a step towards allowance for the facilities for their weekly worship is a good step, and I hope it grows.
6: Still, the approvals address only a small portion of the need. Tens of thousands of churches are still seeking legal recognition. Pray these changes would lead to greater freedom for Egyptian believers rather than control over church life. Pray also for the endurance of Egyptian believers' faith amid persecution. Next, since 1976, India's Foreign Contribution Regulation Act has put administrative red tape on domestic nonprofit organizations that receive foreign funding. A man we'll call Paul is a pastoral coach supporting work in India. He says the majority Hindu government wants India to become a Hindu Rashtra or state.
8: For that, they have to plug every hole. That means anything which is going to be a hindrance to that vision of establishing a Hindu Rashtra.
6: Thousands of Christian-led organizations have lost their FCRA licenses in recent years. They are now blocked from receiving foreign funding. But Paul says problems also come when organizations refuse to comply. Recently, an evangelical Christian NGO was exposed as part of a financial network that dodged the FCRA system. Paul says Hindu leaders will weaponize the incident. Pray for wisdom for Christians to spread the gospel in a way that honors God. Thank you for listening to Mission Network News, a service of One Way Ministries. 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Together, the Great Commission happens. Look for the links at missionnetworknews.org. I'm Steve O'Dell.
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10: This week on the weekend edition of Washington Watch, the president visits China amidst tensions over Taiwan, as well as the treatment of religious minorities in the country. Greetings, fellow patriots. I am David Salkeld, and I'm a constitutional conservative, Christian husband, and Reagan Republican. To lead off the show, on Thursday's edition of Washington Watch Live, FRC President Tony Perkins was joined by Congressman Ben Klein to talk about the president's trip to China. Here's Tony as he gives a more complete introduction.
11: While public interactions yesterday between President Trump and his Chinese counterpart have been cordial, and I think that's good, the Chinese leader, Xi Jinping, has reportedly delivered a warning on Taiwan to President Trump, basically stating, hands off. I think this is a little troubling because he cautioned that mishandling it could lead to clashes and even conflicts. Joining us now to discuss this is Congressman Ben Klein, a member of the House Permanent Select Committee on Intelligence. He represents the 6th Congressional District of Virginia. Congressman Klein, welcome back to Washington Watch. Thanks for joining us.
12: Thanks, Tony. Good to be with you.
11: So what do you make so far of the, I mean, the President Trump, every clip I've seen, he's been very, very deferential to the Chinese leader. But Xi Jinping has basically said, hey, don't talk about Taiwan. Don't want to talk about it.
12: Well, it's clear that the Chinese have an agenda when it comes to Taiwan, and they want to try and bully the rest of the world into accepting their version of facts. But the United States has its own relationship with Taiwan, and the president is going to make it very clear that we intend on maintaining that relationship and not allow the U.S. to be bullied by China.
11: In fact, Secretary of State Marco Rubio said that U.S. policy toward Taiwan has not changed. It's still the same. And it would be a terrible mistake for China to take Taiwan by force. So I think that message is being communicated. But let's talk the messages from the United States. Should we not be more forceful when it comes to human rights issues? I mean, somehow, as that should be, according to law, kind of coupled with our economic activity with them?
12: We should absolutely be expressing our concern about the treatment of minorities in China. Religious minorities, religious expression in China is under attack, and we should definitely be making that a top priority in these meetings because the freedom of to express your religious faith is so critical and fundamental to every human being. But we protect it in the United States, and China should respect the rights of people to express their faith as well.
11: Yeah, and I understand some would say, not many, but some would say, well, you know, that's China. Should we be telling China what to do as we don't want somebody telling us what to do? And that's a fair point. But we're wanting to do business with them. We're wanting to do trade with them. And I do think, and of course, again, I go back to the International Religious Freedom Act, we have coupled that policy with human rights, the human right of religious freedom. So it's appropriate for us to talk about that.
12: Absolutely. The United States enshrined the freedom of religion in our First Amendment, and we declare these truths to be self-evident, that all men are created equal, that they are endowed by their Creator with certain inalienable rights, and among these are life, liberty, and the pursuit of happiness. So we believe that the rights enshrined in our First Amendment and all of our Bill of Rights to be given to us by God. And it doesn't matter where you are in the world, but these rights are human rights and should be respected by the Chinese as well.
11: Ben, we just have a little over 2 minutes left. You've introduced a number of bills related to China. Among them are the Foreign Agents Transparency Act. And I find that very timely, especially right now. The president's over in China. But just this week, we had a man that was accused of running a secret Chinese spy outpost in New York, in Manhattan, was convicted. And then we had a mayor in Southern California, Acadia, resign after being charged with being acting as an agent of a foreign government, i.e. China.
12: And up here in Washington, you have individuals who are acting on behalf of China, secret relationships that happen. And when they lobby a foreign government, they're required to register. And under current law, if they're caught and they hadn't registered, then they're just forgotten about. But what our bill would require is a registration after the fact, so that if you're caught as a foreign agent and you're removed from the scene and you're not lobbying anymore, you still have to go back and have that registration in place so that we can prevent you from ever lobbying on behalf of a foreign government again.
11: Congressman Klein, I don't think people realize how significant China's effort is to spy on and infiltrate the U.S. government.
12: It is extensive. It is across all different issues, all different parts of government. And they have been, under the Biden administration and previous administrations, eating the United States lunch when it comes to stealing our intellectual property, bringing in fentanyl precursors, all of the ways in which they are undermining the fundamental structures of our society here in this country. And we need to push back. Unfortunately, Donald Trump is taking an aggressive stance toward China, pushing back in all these areas, trade, anti-drug trade, making sure that religious freedom is respected, all of these ways that he's impressing upon the Chinese during his visit right now.
11: Congressman Ben Klein, always great to see you. Thanks so much for taking time to join us today.
12: Thanks, Tony.
11: All right, folks, we're going to come back with more Washington Watch. News just out from the Supreme Court. They did make a decision on the abortion by mail scheme. We'll talk about it when we come back from the break. Don't go away.
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14: Exodus chapter 9, verse 1 says, "Thus says the Lord God of the Hebrews, let my people go, that they may serve me." You see, America has freedom for a purpose. The question is, are we living by that purpose today? In Scripture, deliverance and freedom is never an end in itself. It is a liberation unto obedience, to worship, and to a covenantal relationship. God's demand to Pharaoh was not freedom for freedom's sake, but freedom so his people could identify with and belong to and serve him. Freedom that is not used to serve God will not endure. One of the founders actually echoed a similar warning. Thomas Jefferson wrote, "Indeed, I tremble for my country when I reflect that God is just and his justice cannot sleep forever." See, the founders understood we as a nation would be accountable to God for what he had granted to us. They sought freedom for a purpose. And that freedom was given to us as a nation for that same purpose, to serve God, to honor him, and to live as a people under his authority. In this 250th anniversary year, we must ask the question, are we living by that purpose today as a nation? Lord, we thank you for the godly foundation and heritage of our states. Lord, we would return to an understanding of the freedom that you've granted to us, that freedom has a name. His name is Jesus. And freedom has a purpose. It is to honor and glorify you. And I pray that our nation would return to that understanding of the purpose of the freedom that you have granted to us. We thank you, Father. By faith, we pray that we would return to that purpose. In Jesus' name we pray. Amen. Welcome back to Washington Watch. As I mentioned going into the break just moments ago, the Supreme Court issued a two-paragraph statement regarding the Fifth Circuit's decision to stay the policy regarding mifepristone. The drug manufacturers ordered a stay or requested a stay on that. It was put in place. I'm going to bring in Travis Weber again to give us what this order was and what it means. Travis?
15: Yeah, thanks, Tony. Yeah, so it looks like the court has issued a ruling in which it is granting a further stay of the case that is currently before it, pending disposition of the appeal in the Fifth Circuit and disposition of granting cert at the Supreme Court. So basically what this is while the case continues to the Supreme Court as it's appealed and granted or not granted, throughout that process, there will be a stay until there is a decision and it's handed back down or a cert is denied and it plays out at the Fifth Circuit. So, Tony, what in effect this is a continued stay, unfortunately, but the case lives for another day. There are two dissenting opinions here by Alito and Thomas, and Justice Thomas specifically focuses on the Comstock Act and how this makes it illegal to mail these drugs as is currently happening. And Justice Alito talks about how Dobbs had supposedly restored the right of the states to decide and notes how Louisiana is being undermined here. So some glimmers of hope here, certainly something that we'll continue to work on, continue to take action on, and pray about all right at the same time.
14: Well, it's not going to go away. And I think for those in the administration that did not want this to be an issue in the midterm, they just made it an issue in the midterm. Okay. Because this, when abortion rates are going up in the country, 21% since the overturn of Roe, and it's all being facilitated by a policy here in Washington regarding mailing abortion pills. It's going to be an issue. Travis, thanks so much for joining us.
15: Thank you.
14: All right, and folks, I would again encourage you, text LIFE to 67742 and join the prayer effort and send a message. We're not going to let go of this, all right? Some people may get angry about that. That's fine. Get angry. But there's nothing more fundamental than protecting the unborn. All right, our word today comes from Ruth chapter 3. And Boaz had eaten and drunk, and his heart was cheerful, and he went to lie down at the end of a heap of grain. And she came softly, uncovered his feet, and lay down. Now it happened at midnight that the man was startled and turned himself, and there a woman was lying at his feet. And he said, "Who are you?" So she answered, "I am Ruth, your maidservant. Take your maidservant under your wing, for you are a close relative." Now, Ruth, if you read the story, she actually takes hold of the very blessing that Boaz had previously spoken over her after hearing how she had cared for her mother-in-law, Naomi. He said, "The Lord repay your work, and a full reward be given to you by the Lord God of Israel, under whose wings you have come for refuge." Well, in essence, Ruth was saying to Boaz, "Hey, you can help fulfill that blessing that you spoke over me." You see, often God accomplishes his plans and purposes through the very people he brings into our lives. And we should be mindful of that, that God may use us as instruments of the blessings we pray over the lives of others. To find out more about our journey through the Bible, text Bible to 67742. That's Bible to 67742. All right, we've been talking about this all day, President Trump's visit to China. Well, this has given an opportunity to human rights activists and advocates to draw attention to issues that unfortunately don't get a whole lot of spotlight, just like the vote that we were talking about that took place earlier in the week from Chris Smith, and then a hearing today, a congressional hearing on forced organ harvesting and trafficking. And then there have been those who have focused on prayer, like our friends at China Aid. They've been spearheading a prayer for the China's persecuted. And there have been those that have been using their voices and their platforms to tell their stories and to raise awareness. And our next guest are among those who have been speaking out effectively
11: on the situation facing Christians and other religious minorities in China. With us now in studio is former U.S. Ambassador-at-Large for International Religious Freedom, Sam Brownback, and Grace Jen Drexel, daughter of jailed Chinese pastor Ezra Jen. Thank you so much, Grace and Sam, for being with us.
16: Oh, sure. Glad to join you.
17: Thank you so much.
11: Grace, I'll start with you. You've been on the program before. You've been advocating for quite some time for your father. Tell our viewers and listeners his situation and why he is being detained.
17: Yes. So my father, Pastor Ezra Jin, has been detained since October of 2025, now along with 17 other of his church leaders, for doing nothing but to preach the gospel. He had this online, offline model where we were reaching 10,000 people daily. And because of that influence, and because the Chinese Communist Party tried to shut our church down but couldn't, they are now in prison today.
11: Now, if I remember correctly from our last conversation, that online model came out of COVID.
17: Yes.
11: Because,
17: well,
11: they couldn't meet in part?
17: It actually happened a year before COVID, because they shut down the actual location of the church and wouldn't allow any place to host us. So there was no place to worship at all. So we were forced to do this online model. But beyond anyone's imagination, God is great and gracious. And during COVID, the miracle happened. People say instead of 7 years of desert, we saw 7 years of harvest for Zion Church. And we were able to minister to more people than we ever had before.
11: Have you talked to or heard from your father?
17: Not directly. We were only able to meet with lawyers, through lawyers, and the lawyers have their questions that they're more interested in. That the families, we just want to know how they're eating, how they're sleeping, how they're doing, if he's getting medication and such. So those are our concerns, and we haven't gotten that much information from them about these cases at all.
11: Now, your father has some medical issues, if I'm not mistaken.
17: Yes. So he has very severe type 2 diabetes and an array of other health issues. He's not a very healthy person in general, and we know that the prison is not giving him the medication that the doctor prescribed for him. My grandma tried to go to the prison and beg them to let my father take these, and they wouldn't allow her to bring any of the medication in. So we're very concerned about his health. The food is not great. The sleep is horrible. And we hear that there's just basically holes in the wall as windows, and the wind and the rain can just come in. And it's just not, it just sounds like it's a horrible situation.
11: Yeah. Ambassador Brownback, here in the United States, for those that consider prison, it's we have a different mindset, a different understanding of what it's like.
18: Yeah.
11: I went a number of years ago, went to Sudan and was in the prison where Maryam Ibrahim was held. And nothing like what we have in the United States.
16: No. I've spent 3 nights in prisons, in various prisons, not of my own volition. Yeah. I wasn't arrested. I wanted to get that on the record.
11: Be very clear about it.
16: Yeah, but yes, nothing like what. And these often in the jails in China, they're way overcrowded.
11: Right.
16: They get no sleeping conditions. It's all very unsanitary. And it's a form of the sort of persecution penalty.
11: And dehumanizing of people.
16: Yeah, completely. And that's what they make these blacklist groups.
11: Right.
16: And unfortunately now, the Christians, it appears to be, are going to be put into this blacklist like they've done Falun Gong and the Muslim Uyghurs and Tibetan Buddhist.
11: I had Vicki Hartzler, who was the outgoing chair of USERF, on earlier in the program. I mentioned your name because we don't have an ambassador at large for international religious freedom. China has gotten worse.
16: It has. It has. You're getting back now to way it was under some of Mao time period. I mean, I think really you're seeing in Xi Jinping a reincarnation of Mao, if I can use the Buddhist terminology here. He's going hard at this. He will tolerate none of it. People are being disappeared. This is a war on faith. It's a war with God.
11: So not only were you ambassador at large for international religious freedom, you served in the U.S. Senate, and this was a passion of yours.
16: It
11: I remember because we you helped get people out of countries, all on your own. You did different things. Is this administration making this enough of an issue, putting enough focus on this issue?
16: I wish they'd do more. This president has done more on religious freedom than any president in modern era. He's raised it. He believes in it. He's done the domestic commission on it. He's gone at Nigeria.

0: decisively, we've got to get the regime out. But the regime knows all it has to do is just stick on long enough for gas prices to go up, and they can survive.
1: And the American opinion will just kind of just collapse. The
0: it
1: support.
0: It does. Even
1: I
0: though
1: mean, we go to the pump. This is what I would prefer. You know, as we go to the pump. And I know it's painful. You know, I got a big pickup truck, and it takes a lot of gas. But when we think about what's happening internationally and America's influence, number one, I think the president absolutely right taking on Iran.
0: Me too.
1: I think
0: absolutely.
1: You're absolutely right. But I also think that, you know, when we're talking about, Grace, about your father and so many others that I've met over the years that are suffering just because they're Christian, just because they name it the name of Jesus Christ. Mm-hmm. We need to think about more than just ourselves and how much it costs to fill up a tank of gas.
2: Yes. I feel like as an adopted American, I feel like this country is great because this great country stands up for its values, stands up for its faith. It is the country that speaks out for the voiceless and the persecuted, and there is no country like America. And oftentimes when it comes to China, many people are afraid because of this economic power and military power. Many of our allies would come join us and criticize any other country except China. And it is very, very hard, and even in the U.S., oftentimes I might get in trouble for this, but I just hope that more people will find souls more sacred than soybeans, and being able to fight and defend those that are in prison, for like my father. And we hope for a miracle, and we hope that my father will be released. And there are more Christians in China in prison than there ever been since the Cultural Revolution. There are hundreds of pastors, many of them that we don't even hear about because they're from smaller places. And so, yes, I think it requires a lot of prayer, and it requires a lot of people to come together and advocate for.
1: So, Grace, as the spread of persecution toward the Christians in China, that's designed in part to stop the spread, to discourage and to drive people. Has it stopped the growth of the church, the spread of the gospel?
2: I think God works in great ways. God is able to do greater things than we can ever imagine. I think that it is true that the blood of the martyr is the seed of the church, and I believe that God is able to even work through the persecution. But I think it definitely makes the spread harder and more difficult, and so many people are suffering through this that they just should not be suffering in this way. And when one body suffers, I think the rest of the body needs to come together. But I am hopeful, because even as Zion Church is being cracked down like this, there are still people being baptized at our church. And those people, they know what the cost is, and they're still saying, I think you have something real because you want to bear that cross and that cost. And we, again, just hope and pray that our stories will be told, and people will be even able to see the miracle happening in China as well.
1: You know, Sam, as Grace shares that, it reminds me of what Jesus said. He said, deny yourself, take up your cross, and follow me. We don't really know what that means here in the United States.
0: Not really. But they do. And it's an inspiration to me. We cover one guy in the book, Peter Hsu, is one of the original house church founders. And he's in the jail a fifth time. They've got him in a cross formation on iron bars. He believes he's going to die. He can hardly breathe. They finally cut him down just before he dies and put a confession statement in front of him, say that Jesus is a fake, God doesn't exist, and to sign it, thinking he'll do it because nearly dead. And he just looks at the ward and he says, thank you for allowing me to participate in the sufferings of Christ. And the warden said, get him out of here. He's a real believer. And I thought, what a beautiful, and could I do that?
1: Yeah.
0: Would you do that in that circumstance? And people like this.

0: bear witness to the beauty and the truth of the faith and what Jesus calls us to.
1: Sam mentioned, see your book there. The book is out, China's War on Faith. You tell those stories in the book?
0: I do tell those stories. And then at the end, we weave in policy ideas and solutions for how to deal with it, because I don't want it to just be this story of horrific persecution, which it is, and to showcase it's all faiths, because the Chinese Communist Party cannot tolerate a faith in anything higher than the government.
1: Right.
0: And they make that point to people. But also, here's how we can go at this. And, Tony, this is the glass jaw of the Chinese Communist Party, is religion. They can't tolerate, and yet all people, 80% of the world's population has some faith, and the Chinese people are a spiritual people. We should use this against them. Use it hard.
1: So we need to, we need policy, but we also need prayer.
0: Yes.
1: Grace, we just have about 20 seconds left. How can we be praying for you and your family?
2: Thank you. I think one is to continue prayer for those that are in prison, and may the Lord sustain them and know that God is with them, and we are praying for them as well. And next would be for the family members. It's very difficult for many of the family members. But lastly, we know that the president is in China right now, and would love for him to mention my father.
1: All right. We'll be praying for that, Grace. Sam, thank you for joining us.
0: Thank you.
1: Always great to see you. Folks, thank you for joining us, and please do be praying.
3: Well, unfortunately, that's all the time we have for today. I'm David Salkeld, and let me echo Tony's request for prayer for Pastor Jin in China. 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
7: I'm Ruth Kramer with Mission Network News. Peace talks between Israel and Lebanon are underway in the United States. Discussions occur as the current U.S.-backed ceasefire nears its expiration date on Sunday. As part of the talks, U.S. President Donald Trump is urging Beirut to repeal a 1955 law. Nuna of Triumph and Mercy Lebanon says,
8: in our constitution, there is a compound that says Lebanon has no connection with Israel. So we need to change that clause.
7: The Lebanese government is taking steps toward peace with Israel and independence from Iran, but at a cost.
8: Lebanon submitted an official complaint against Iran for the first time this week. And this is causing a big problem inside Lebanon.
7: Pray for Lebanese Christians as they care for displaced people in Jesus' name.
8: It's not just a one-way gospel, just salvation, and that's it. But it's also realignment with God's purposes.
7: And standing firm through both the good times and the bad sends a powerful message. Rose Linderhart says, "For Haiti with Love is there for every season. Many Haitians they serve are exhausted by the struggle for daily needs.
9: And sometimes they don't want to hear the gospel. So we show them love. We show them what the gospel is. Then they will listen when we tell them about Jesus, when we tell them about the gospel."
7: The ministry provides food, clothing, shelter, medical care for burn victims, and much more. And that work can only be done with God's help, given the chaos in Haiti today.
9: We need people to pray for Haiti. Without God's help, Haiti cannot change.
7: It's a sobering reality, but God's promises remain. For Haiti with Love continues to see Haitians turning to hope in Christ. So remember the people of Haiti in prayer and ask God how he may want you to take part in his work there. 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I'm Ruth Kramer.
6: You're listening to Breakpoint This Week, where we're talking about the top stories of the week from a Christian worldview. Today, we're going to talk about a new report detailing the atrocities committed by Hamas on October 7th. We're also going to talk about homeschooling. Whose right is it to educate our kids? We are so glad you're with us this week. Please stick around. Welcome to Breakpoint This Week. From the Colson Center for Christian Worldview, I'm Maria Baer, alongside John Stone Street, president of the Colson Center. John, we are about 2.5 years out from the October 7th attack in Israel. And this week, there have been a lot of headlines into more kind of documented research and in some cases, likely propaganda into what happened that day. But I want to talk with you specifically about something from a new report from something Commission, which is a non-governmental entity out of Israel that's been documenting witness statements and other kind of criminal investigative evidence about what happened on October 7th and in the days following. And this is a really shocking report. I think a lot of us were already shocked by what happened that day. There was so much documentation, even by the Hamas terrorists themselves. There were videos circulating online almost immediately after this happened. But this report really details in particular a lot of the sexual violence that took place against women and children and men in the aftermath of October 7th, including against prisoners who were taken back into Gaza by Hamas after that. It's shocking even to just read kind of reports about the report, if that makes sense. You know, I'm continually surprised and saddened to hear about all of these, you know, the stories of victims and survivors of October 7th. Are you as shocked as I am that people will continue to deny that this happened or try to even justify it?
10: I mean, that I think is the big difference here. And that's what makes this kind of worthy. I mean, this is not something that I would send anyone to go read. It's over the top, except for the fact that there is a norm of either denying, downplaying, or equivocating of the actions of Hamas that day. And as you said, one of the features of that day is we have this documentation in such incredible detail because of witness or survivor reports, because of, you know, random security footage, but in no small part because it was filmed by the perpetrators themselves, posted on social media, and celebrated. And we also have some pretty blunt, honest confessions by some of the perpetrators who were or have since been caught. This is what sets it apart, for example, from the commitment that was part of the globalized world or the civilized world after the Holocaust. Now, this is not to the same scale of the Holocaust, but it is to a scale of few things that we've seen, certainly since then. And back then, there was a real commitment, never forget, never forget, never forget. We can't go without saying, too, that this week, and it's hard to imagine that it wasn't at least somewhat specifically timed to try to preempt this report release, although I don't know that. People are speculating about that. There's a history from Nick Kristof of the New York Times of trying to downplay what the terrorists are capable of out of Hamas and what Israel, and to downplay certainly the victimhood status of Israel. But this was preempted by a very shocking blog post about the behavior of the IDP and claims that they were guilty of rape. But with that, too, were a set of undersubstantiated claims, sources that were anonymous and not nearly as widespread, certainly not by the perpetrators themselves, and included some outlandish claims. I mean, you remember being in Ohio, because I think it was your state, the claims of, you know, immigrants eating dogs during the, you know, the 2024 election season. And immediately we were just told, oh, if you even took that seriously, you're a racist, and that's outlandish, and no one should believe that at all. This is the New York Times claiming that dogs had been trained to commit sexual violence. It's an astonishing claim. It's one that is incredibly hard to make sense of as a real thing. I mean, it should be on its face considered absurd. And then all of a sudden, you know, that is completely believable by the, you know, the newspaper of record. It's there's just an amazing thing here. And we were talking about this in our editorial committee when you see this sort of barbarity and certainly pride about the barbarity that comes from those who committed it on October 7th. You really can't escape that there is a demonic level, you know, to this. There certainly is a level of barbarity that is not common in the world. And sin is common in the world, right? The fall is common in the world, but there are sins and there are sins that God hates. There's fallenness and there's a level of fallenness that Romans 1 describes when you literally lose the ability to know reality. And this kind of falls to that level of deception and demonic influence. And of course, it's part and parcel of radical Islam, lest we forget. And I think we have forgotten, you know, what radical Islam says about particularly Jews, Christians, other infidels, how it has behaved historically in terms of stamping out any dissent. And that worldview really matters, that true believers are capable of incredible things, both in terms of heroism and in terms of evil. And that is, so it matters an awful lot, not just that you believe, as all the kind of woke, you know, tolerant folks told us for the last 20 years, it matters what you believe. And that has an incredible impact on kind of what you do.
11: I also just think it's worth noting, as painful and gruesome as it is, that there is something unique and uniquely evil about sexual violence. And that a lot of the mainstream narrative still around what happened on October 7th and Israel as a nation coming from, you know, the segment of the population that does not like Israel. A lot of the narrative around it has been, well, this was, you know, maybe we don't excuse everything, but this was a response to an aggressor or an oppressor, or this was an attempt to overthrow a colonizer or whatever that nonsense is. The element of prolonged and documented and videoed and circulated sexual violence, to me, speaks against, even if you were tempted to embrace the smallest part of that narrative, that would put a little bit of a hole in that theory, because there is something extremely unique, and it's meant to be individually and corporately degrading, humiliating, assertive in a really violent way, to use sexual violence as a tool of war in a case like this. And this report, if we didn't already have enough evidence, just proves that that was an absolutely planned and executed tactic of this effort on October 7th by Hamas. And I guess from my perspective, it just reiterates the fact that sexuality is something so vulnerable and different. It's unlike any other part of the human experience. There's really no analog to it. And there is beauty that comes from that, but it can also be used uniquely as a weapon. And that's really sad.
10: Well, there's an important point to be made here, too, about connecting it with other belief systems. My mentor, Bill Brown, often said, you may not live what you profess, but you will live what you actually believe. Now, the beliefs of Islam about the infidels that made this a part of the planned attack, and I think that's the other part that came out, is you said that this was actually not something that just happened in the height of the moment. It didn't just happen out of the passion. This was a planned part of this assault And it's connected directly to what is taught in radical Islam about what the other is.
11: And women. Not just
10: Very, very, very, very much so. Yeah. So I mean, I'm just talking in general terms, but it specifically reflects what is thought of about women in Islam. But we also had reports this week of pastors being caught in sexual abuse situations, and although their faith in no way supports that, it absolutely condemns their behavior. It tells you where their belief system had gotten to a point, of saying, well, I'm doing ministry and therefore I have a right to dehumanize this person. And there's always a connection between that sexual violence and the dehumanization. In fact, the reports about what the IDF is guilty of. Now, again, I think many of them are outlandish. I think the timing of it was definitely concocted in order to undermine this report, which shocked again so many, which tells you how shocking it is, because how many times have we been shocked by these, this is just further confirmation. But it's very possible in the heat of war to dehumanize the other. I think there is a feeling of that, particularly among those that find themselves in the military. To some level, the temptation is to dehumanize the enemy. And so if they're guilty of that, they're guilty of that false thinking that undermines that as well. But the thing about radical Islam, it's like it's written down. This isn't an innovation. It's not a departure theologically from the essence of what the religion teaches. This is why I'm not ever going to say all cultures are equal, all religions are equal. It's a silly, silly thing to say, because there are such stark differences. And when you get to something like radical Islam, both in terms of the teaching of Muhammad and the behavior of Muhammad, which is supposed to be a model for the perfect life lived, and then the interpretations of the Hadith and others, of Islamic teaching, this, again, is not a departure. What do they say? It's a feature, not a bug of the system. And that's what this, I think, is a reminder of. And also that the rest of us, committed as we are in the West to various forms of critical theory, have already decided who the good guys and bad guys are. And we just can't seem to undo that, which is why we have this consistent, I think, downplaying, denying, or equivocating of behavior.
11: Yeah. I mean, as you mentioned, I live in Ohio, and this is a huge scandalous moment for my state right now. There's this unfolding investigation into alleged, really, really widespread fraud in our Medicaid system. And a lot of it is being attributed in this investigation to the large Somali community that we have here. And, I have a friend who used to work at a YMCA in a particular community around Columbus that has a lot of Somali families. And she was telling me the other day that she used to regularly, once a week or so, would have to call the police, because when it was closing time, if it was just her and another female employee at the YMCA, they would tell people that they had to leave, and the men would just not leave because they do not consider women to be in any sort of credible positions of authority. So they would have to call police and request a male police officer to come and close the YMCA. This is obviously an anecdote, but there are intense and significant cultural differences that should inform the way we run our communities. I think in a lot of ways, the critical theory mood that you're mentioning has led us to be naive about those, or to pretend that those cultural differences don't occur or aren't relevant to the normal day-to-day workings of a community, but they do play out in things like kind of willfully ignoring alleged fraud, if that is the case, or, things as simple as, your local neighborhood YMCA that can't really function because women are working there.
10: Yeah. And in every case, let's just be really clear. I mean, we're not talking about ethnicity. We're talking about culture. And
11: right.
10: I was reminded this week of a unique contribution that I think Chuck Colson made to our understanding of culture. At the root of the word culture is certainly the word we get when we talk about cultivate, and if that you know, makes you think of farming. It should, because that's what we're talking about, cultivating the world. Culture is what humans make of the world. It's not the world. It's what we do with the world. It's the worlds we make of the world. But Chuck would also point out, too, that at the heart of culture is cult. And by that, this not the, you know, kind of, you know, the creepy share a name, dress in burlap, and, you know, share all your possessions. But just worship, belief, deeply held belief, what you're committed to. And we don't often realize the beliefs that we actually have. We don't really think about our cultures that way, because they're just there. It's what's normal to us. We're like the fish that don't know they're wet. But at the heart of all the cultural differences that we've pointed out here, and illustrated by the October, this new October 7th report, illustrated, you know, obviously you see fraud in many communities perpetrated by many ethnicities. It goes to that question, though: are we talking about a feature or a bug? Are we talking about something then that is accepted as normal, or are we talking about something that is rejected? You know, culture changes when the norms change, or when culture changes, the norms change. And at the root of that is cult. And you know, another part of our culture was these kind of coexist bumper stickers that, just when you actually talk about true believers, becomes less and less and less believable. So, you know, there's other kind of headlines this week of how tolerant the sides are of each other. Another story out of Nigeria, horrific accounts. Again, the incompatibility of radical Islam and
11: anyone else,
10: Christianity. Yeah, I mean, it is. It's, you know, this time again, it was a targeted of Christianity. And then also the limited perspective of Westerners that continues to try to chalk this up to a land dispute or something like that between the Fulani herdsmen and Christians, as if that's what's happening here. Now, at the heart of it is a religious commitment, a religious belief, you know, on a much less tragic scale, but also notable. You have lawmakers in blue states that are starting to go after homeschooling again, right? These are people that can't be tolerated in this behavior. Now, I'm not equating the evil of these two things at all. All I'm saying is there is within a framework of belief that this thing, this belief, and at times, especially with radical Islam, this group of people cannot exist. We cannot coexist. So the idea that beliefs can coexist, the idea that you know, even within some belief systems, that certain groups can coexist with other groups, it just doesn't understand the landscape of religion and certainly competing religions.
11: Yeah.
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11: Well, let's talk about that bill that you're talking about. I think you're talking about the one in Delaware real quickly here. Or, sorry,
10: is it Delaware? I was talking about Connecticut, but Connecticut. Who knows? I don't know however many places it's going. I don't want to blame Delaware for something Connecticut did.
11: It was Connecticut, and whenever I imagine that part of the country, I'm so sorry to say this, but they just all meld together in my brain. They're so small. I don't know which is which. Okay, Connecticut. There is a bill there that's awaiting the governor's signature. I don't know the political status of it, if it's likely to be signed or not, but it looks like this was originally put forth to really be a heavy restriction on homeschooling by Democratic lawmakers in that state. It's lost some of its teeth as it's gone through the state legislature. Groups like the HSLDA, the Homeschool Legal Defense Association, are concerned. The main component of this bill says that a parent cannot homeschool their child if they or anyone in their household has ever been convicted or accused of or is under investigation for some kind of abuse or neglect. And on first glance, that sounds reasonable, but HSLDA has pointed out that that, especially the component saying you could be accused of, that's such a wide net with such vague language that that could be, you know, just about anybody. It could be a person off the street saying something that's not credible and not investigable about somebody down the street, and suddenly that person is blacklisted from homeschooling. So there's some real concerns there.
10: Well, I think it's on a number of levels. I mean, we live in a kind of a time that's radically different than just a decade ago. I mean, a decade ago, we were talking about like school choice as a pipe dream. Like, you know, wouldn't it be great one day if our tax dollars could be redirected? And you know what we have seen is in a lot of states, that sort of choice has been expanded. That tends to be in red states, not blue states. Although in Colorado, we have a ton of options that we have access to. That, in other words, there was a lot of elbow room that was created. There's not a lot of oversight required from the state. The funding doesn't go with us, so we're still, you know, underwriting other people's education, those of us that are involved in alternatives. But, you know, there's just a lot of elbow room. I have said for the last year, at least in Colorado, that cannot stand, you know, in terms of a state that believes in its bones that there is a group of people that are wrong and that are evil, and that fundamentally children belong to the state and not to parents. You know, there's an ideology behind this. And if you believe that, then this sort of elbow room and freedom cannot stand. Behind this bill in Connecticut is what's behind a lot of it, and that is a presumption, again, of who's guilty, right? Whose job is it to protect kids? In this vision, it is the state's job, not the parents' job, right? Now consider this. There is a presumption of guilt. It reminded me of several years ago in the state of California when there was an attempt to pull back a lot of state funding bills for private colleges there that did not fully get on with the LGBTQ agenda as it was at the time. Now, this was even, I think, before transgenderism really took over. I think this had more to do with like banning same-sex dating or, you know, having, you know, male-only or female-only dorms and things like that. And there ended up being, I think, a remarkable effort by several leaders of Christian colleges out there to undermine that push to kind of control or to assert control over these institutions. And it's a really cool story. But there was something even when the guy who proposed the bill, when he pulled it back, he said, but we're still going to have to do something about the terrible things that are happening at these schools. And you just see this presumption of guilt. So this is what happens, of course. We have one story of somebody who's off the grid, you know, ideologically captive, either to the right or to the left. And so therefore, their kids aren't in school. And therefore, it's the problem of homeschooling. Oh, and you know what the solution is? State schools. Well, where is all the talk about the fundamental failure of state schools in so many of these areas, of these schools to keep students safe from each other, of schools to protect from predatory adults? I mean, we had two more stories this week of predatory female teachers on teenage boys, and that's an epidemic. We get one of those a week or more. We haven't talked about, part of it is I don't know how to talk about that on this thing, but we haven't talked about that, but Anthony Bradley has talked about it a little bit on his X feed, but this is common. And, you know, people, Roman Catholic sociologists have looked at this because obviously and deservedly so, the church came under such attack for how they handled the sexual abuse scandals of a decade or two decades ago and how the perpetrators were not punished, they were moved around and so on. But also, you know, just clarifying, hey, look, when you do the comparison, kids in public schools are far more at risk than they are going to Catholic Church. When you talk about homeschooling, it's not even in the ballpark of close. And you still have, you know, people kind of punting around, oh, well, you know, they're not, you know, qualified to teach, as if taking 25 pedagogy classes from a woke perspective qualifies someone as a subject matter expert.
11: But John, you know so many heads of you're in at colleges and specifically Christian schools a lot, but you're always talking to students and talking to administrators. Is it not true that if an administrator, I feel like it's an open secret that somebody applies to, a kid applies to university and the university sees that they were homeschooled and they're like, boom, this is going to be the top of the class kid. Like, obviously that's not in every case, but these are some of the best, the cliche is that these are the best educated kids in the country at this point.
10: Yeah. Well, listen, you're not hearing, and that's a good point, because you are not hearing academic performance reasons from these. You hear that on X, you know, that kind of thing that I just said, which is, well, I'm not qualified to homeschool my kid because I don't have a degree. You hear that from you don't hear that from educational professionals, because the academic performance speaks for themselves. You hear it differently. And of course, there's questions about what do we mean by academic standards, but that's a whole nother thing. Academic performance and teachability, you know, seriousness, not having, you know, a return to, you know, junior high status, you know, playing video games all day and never going to class. I mean, now, are you going to find homeschoolers that do that in public schools that do well? Of course, but the averages just don't speak to that. So what you're hearing is that the state's job is to protect kids from parents who are abusive, but it's so selective ideologically, it's clear kind of where this is coming from.
11: Well, John, that is going to do it for our program this week. Thank you so much for listening to Breakpoint this week. From the Coulson Center for Christian Worldview, I'm Maria Baer, alongside John Stone Street, president of the Coulson Center. We're going to keep jabbering over at the Breakpoint podcast. We have some other topics to get to this week. So if you can, join us there by searching the word Breakpoint, all one word, wherever you get your podcasts. Otherwise, have a wonderful week, and we'll see you all back here next time. God bless.
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16: It's Crazy Money Day. Hi, I'm Chuck Bentley with my money life from Crown. Dale and his sister were raised by a single mom. They were very poor. Dale worked as a humble carpenter in Iowa for 67 years. He only owned two pair of jeans, one for work and one for church. He was very shy, never married, and had no children of his own. Yet, 33 people identify as Dale's kids. These doctors, teachers, and therapists were able to achieve their college degrees because of Dale's generosity. He lived so frugally that he accumulated $3 million. At one point, he had a 1.5-inch stack of uncashed Social Security checks. He had all he needed and preferred to help others have a better life. He desired to give underprivileged students the opportunity to attend college, something he was never able to do. He sought input from his attorney to find kids with potential from small towns but with limited resources. They were only asked to pay it forward someday. Sometimes one person's faithfulness can change the trajectory of an entire family. 1 Timothy 6 reminds us to be rich in good deeds, generous and willing to share. 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A small act of giving done faithfully can have a ripple effect far beyond what you and I can see. Because when we use money God's way, lives are changed. 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
17: Is there hope that we can ever get out of our national debt? Hi, this is Dave Zanotti. Let's talk about it today on the Public Square. I'm sorry for using the age-old parable of the frog in the boiling pot. The water started cold, and it rose gradually. We are so addicted to the IRS, to income taxes, and to fearing the federal government, and therefore either trying to avoid every tax we can or terrified of what tax is next around the corner. But here's the thing. In spite of what any administration is promising you, me, us, regardless of what political parties are saying, it doesn't matter. The federal government is spending more, and if the federal government is spending more, your taxes either are going up or will go up, either by being sustained through the balance of your lifetime and still leaving you in debt when you die, or by simply raising the next year's taxes. There is no way. Taxes are blind to partisanship. The Congress of the United States continues to raise taxes and to keep us entaxed, if you will, because they absolutely refuse to accept the fact that a balanced budget is an ethical, moral contract with the people of the United States. And as long as there are pockets of individuals and organizations that put their agenda ahead of a balanced budget, an honest economy, politicians will respond in exchange for votes. The problem with our national debt is we do get to vote. We get to vote every single election. And far too often we vote for people who look the other way in the immorality of debt. This is Dave Zanotti on the Public Square. Thanks for listening.
18: God has really blessed me. You know, he let me work in D.C., let me work with EIB and Hollywood and Silicon Valley. And he's shown me through all those experiences that there is one problem and one solution, and that's why we do this show.
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18: When the God of the universe created the world, he didn't snap his fingers or wink his eye. The Lord spoke. He said, let there be light. Because we believe, we speak about the happenings in this world, mindful that our true home is with Jesus Christ and his kingdom. I'm Todd Herman. Welcome to A Disciple's View. There's a lot more going on in the world, thank God, than Jeffrey Epstein's saga, which President Trump has criticized as never ending. It shouldn't end. The last thing I wanted to do this weekend was to spend any time looking into Jeffrey Epstein.
20: and what happened in that island and on that 10,000-acre ranch that a big Republican donor now owns, who has family working in the White House. Weird, the connections, isn't it? The reason I found myself feeling forced to look into it is because people I don't know have asked me questions about it. For the first time, I can tell you that I've had questions of sort of a pseudo-political nature from people I do know. People I've known 3 or 4 years who've come to me and said, what do you make of this? A 15-year-old boy, young man, I've gotten to know in a church leadership position, asked me, what do you make of this whole Jeff Epstein thing? And he knew a lot about it. I was at the gym, a guy I've spoken to maybe 2 or 3 times for a total of about 6 minutes, brought it up with me. You do podcasting, right? What do you make of Jeffrey Epstein and the cover-up? It was the last thing I wanted to do was to look into this, but I kept having other people question it. People who aren't political. Friends of mine who never make political posts coming out and saying, I'm sorry, but this is wrong. People diving into the absolute pit of hell, pardon my language, that are the pictures, photos included in the Epstein files, and even just the descriptions of photos included in the Epstein files. Jeffrey Epstein ran a satanic sex trafficking operation that I don't think we have even begun to understand the scope of. You do not ask the questions that Epstein asked men, questions I'm going to repeat, but warn you, they're very tough questions. And if you're listening with young people, I encourage you to use a lot of discernment. You do not ask a man who is suggesting that he had sex with a girl, did you torture her? You don't do that. In referring to a girl as Snow White, because some of the pictures show that Jeff Epstein liked to have girls dress up as Disney characters, Epstein asked, which Disney character would you like next? So I dug into this because other people are digging into this, and I came across something utterly bizarre, except it's not bizarre. I don't even think the director of this film actually has any idea what he got into. He wrote an article about this conspiracy theory. So there's a guy named James Alefantis. He was owner of Comet Ping Pong and somehow ended up, according to the 2012 GQ magazine, published a feature on the 50 most powerful people in Washington. James Alefantis, owner of a pizza place, was number 49. Now, he has connections beyond the pizza place and the ping pong facility, but pizza is a term that is littered throughout the Epstein files, and it is very clearly not pizza. It's not the food, and anybody who's read this can understand this. So there was a movie that a friend of his made, or someone Alefantis knew. I don't know if he's a friend, but he was one of the producers of this. And this is just a little bit of sound from the movie, and it's hard to picture. But it happens to be an idyllic New England scene.
21: Texas?
22: Sweden.
21: Well, then welcome.
20: So this is a very rich young man taking this girl to their family's isolated beach place on an island in New England. It all looks very idyllic. Sunsets. Last night I pretended to be asleep, she said, and saw Peter watching me through a crack in the door. He claims we're alone on this island and that the other guests will arrive in the coming days. So sure enough, the whole thing takes a turn and gets very, very creepy. And the producer, the writer and director said he intended this to be a look into alternative realities or perceptions of reality. Fair enough. It's also about a girl trapped on an island with a guy who is overly sexualized and creepy. And another young woman shows up at some point in the film and says, be careful with him. He's dangerous. There's a scene in the trailer where one young woman is laying on her back in a suggestive pose and a hand is feeding her pizza. Pizzagate. I read this director's piece on this, and he wrote a response to it saying that he considered it all a conspiracy theory, but he's not necessarily against conspiracy theories. I believe this guy wrote the film. I don't think he intended it to be a Jeff Epstein drama, But when you have a guy like James Alefantis, who decided to help produce this, and the theme matches everything we're told about Epstein, and when you've seen Alefantis' former Instagram channel, which I have, and saw the pictures of little kids and the comments about little kids and the jokes, if they were jokes, about this empty basement room that someone called a kill room, just spray it down with water, leave some money under a mattress. And then you match back to the pictures in the Epstein files, or even just the descriptions of the pictures in the Epstein files, you begin to question things. When you have people you've never met come to you because they know you're in podcasting to ask about Jeff Epstein, and the only thing you can answer is, yeah, it's worse than you think. Or you can tell them, yes, it's demonic. I would also say this, when you look at this stuff, please put on the armor of God. Be purposeful about it. There was also a discussion this weekend between two billionaires on Twitter. What a time in which we live. This is something one of those billionaires said at one point. He was talking about helping some women get some visibility for some things they went through. This is a quote. I'll just read it. I can play it for you in his own voice, but you might know who it is. Take a guess. Quote, "My team and I looked at it and thought her voice should be heard. That was because she was challenging someone who's so much more wealthy and powerful. It shouldn't be squashed. And that was providing the voice for people who are otherwise would be ground down by the system or the powerful. Is I think it's a good thing, obviously, especially in the case of women and obviously, especially in the case of sexual and or other kinds of torture and attack. So providing that support was something I felt very happy to do. The speaking truth to power and having a woman in her voice, having a chance to be heard and not squashed the legal course because she didn't have the money to be fully pursue it, I thought was a good thing for society, not just her. And obviously the point is the court should go through their process. And the fact that the court found President Trump guilty doesn't surprise me." That is Reid Hoffman, founder of LinkedIn, on the board of directors of Microsoft. He is in the Jeffrey Epstein files countless times, except it's not countless, 1,737 emails, second only to Steve Bannon, who at one point decided to help a guy Bannon must have known was a pedophile. I believe it was after the conviction. Bannon offered him help with PR. Steve Bannon, who helps advise the president. There is Bannon, then there's Hoffman, then there's Bill Gates with only, quote, only 542 emails. So you can go back and look at these exchanges between Hoffman and you can look at them between Hoffman and Epstein. And when you begin to dig into this, as I felt caused to do this weekend, it just gets sicker and it gets more and more obvious. And it gets better and better when I tell you about a conversation I had with a young man I've talked to maybe three times for a total of 6 minutes. Probably the longest conversation we had this weekend, or rather this Saturday, was probably 4 minutes. Other times it's been, hey, dude, how are you? Hey, bro, what's the workout today? In this case, he said something to me that really encourages me. He said, if you read the Bible, you have no business being shocked by any of this. Amen. If you read the Bible, you have no business being shocked by any of this. Here's why I'm at with it politically. Pam Bondi has suggested that if the entire scope of this was ever shown to people, if people actually had to see what was going on, it would destroy the Republic. Here's my response. Okay. Okay. If knowing the truth about abuse of children in what appears to me to be utterly satanic is going to crumble the Republic, okay, I don't think it will. Satan wants to operate in the darkness. He does not want light cast upon him. And even when the light is cast, he wants to continue to try to hide. I read this comment from the director of this film, the film that has the plot line that looks a lot like Epstein Island to many people. It was in a publication called No Film School. Quote, you had a conspiracy theory experience with the film. What can you tell us about Pizzagate and its relationship to Automatic at Sea? And the director, Mr. Lesner, writes, yikes, that was an involved question. I wrote an article about that experience for Filmmaker Magazine that I encourage anyone who's interested to check out. In broad strokes, Pizzagate was and is, I guess, a debunked internet conspiracy that resulted from the hacked and leaked emails of Hillary Clinton campaign chairman John Podesta. The conspiracy alleged that a child sex trafficking ring was being run out of the basement of a pizza parlor in Washington, D.C., called Comet Ping Pong, that had been the site of several high-profile Democratic fundraisers. Conspiracists began harassing and threatening everyone involved with Comet Ping Pong, particularly its owner, James Alefantis, who, in an odd twist of fate, was also an executive producer of Automatic at Sea and my previous short film, Chapel Perilous. Now, when he wrote these words and said it was a debunked conspiracy theory, it was some time ago. I'd like to get an update from him. That was 2018. It's 2026. Is it still debunked? No, it's not. No, Pizzagate is real. Did it involve James Alefantis? I don't know. I know his Instagram profile makes me want to drop to my knees in prayer to be protected from the demonic. God is not amused by any of this. He's not surprised by any of this. He's not blind to any of this. And this is where this gentleman and I got to, this young man in the gym. We were talking about earthly justice. Both of us were in there lifting weights. He's lifting a lot more of them than I am at his age. But both of us got to that point that a lot of men get to, which is, yeah, you know what? There was a time when redneck justice reigned, where people like this faced justice from fathers and other men in society. Both of us are discipled Christians. Both of us know we can't do that, but we settled upon this. To Pam Bondi, who published the names of every person named in the files, thank you for that. Now the videos, Pam. Because God has seen what's in the videos. God watched it happen. God was in the room while these men were doing unspeakable things to 12-year-old girls. And when I say unspeakable, there's not a line of the description of a photo that I could possibly read into AFR. Not a line of it. Because it is that filthy. God was there too. He knows the motives of everybody involved in this. He knows what they have repented of and what they've not. And here's how to tell they've repented. They've come forward. Any man or woman, because there were women involved in this as well. Any man or woman involved in the sexual assault and torture, rapes of children at Epstein Island, will know you've repented when you come forward and speak the truth. Other than that, you're still lying. And to lie about something at this magnitude, in this scope, you have not repented. Further, you're going to know you have the Holy Spirit within you when you are forced to speak out, to admit to what you did. Until that time, rest assured, it may be secreted in emails. You may even have some encrypted channels. Maybe it's on Jeffrey Epstein's gaming account, which last weekend, not this past one, the weekend before, somehow came to life again. Someone began playing with his account again. Maybe the encrypted messages are there. God doesn't respect encryption. And to people who find themselves going down this rat hole, maybe don't, unless you're a prosecutor or someone in media. Maybe just rest assured that God already knows every single detail. We'll come back on A Disciple's View.

0: I'm Ruth Kramer with Mission Network News. Peace talks between Israel and Lebanon are underway in the United States. Discussions occur as the current U.S.-backed ceasefire nears its expiration date on Sunday. As part of the talks, U.S. President Donald Trump is urging Beirut to repeal a 1955 law. Nuna of Triumph and Mercy Lebanon says,
1: in our constitution, there is a compound that says Lebanon has no connection with Israel. So we need to change that clause.
0: The Lebanese government is taking steps toward peace with Israel and independence from Iran, but at a cost.
1: Lebanon submitted an official complaint against Iran for the first time this week. And this is causing a big problem inside Lebanon.
0: Pray for Lebanese Christians as they care for displaced people in Jesus' name.
1: It's not just a one-way gospel, just salvation and that's it, but it's also realignment with God's purposes.
0: And standing firm through both the good times and the bad sends a powerful message. Rose Linderhart says For Haiti with Love is there for every season. Many Haitians they serve are exhausted by the struggle for daily needs.
2: And sometimes they don't want to hear the gospel. So we show them love, we show them what the gospel is. Then they will listen when we tell them about Jesus, when we tell them about the gospel.
0: The ministry provides food, clothing, shelter, medical care for burn victims, and much more. And that work can only be done with God's help, given the chaos in Haiti today.
2: We need people to pray for Haiti. Without God's help, Haiti cannot change.
0: It's a sobering reality, but God's promises remain. For Haiti with Love continues to see Haitians turning to hope in Christ. So remember the people of Haiti in prayer and ask God how he may want you to take part in his work there. Thanks for listening to Mission Network News, a service of One Way Ministries. This month, Transworld Radio is offering a free devotional, Hope Within Reach, sharing stories of how God is moving around the world and how you can be part of it. Get

back to him. You cannot give yourself to God. God created you. I used to say that as well. You know, I gave myself to the Lord. No. He gave you life and everything in it. You can't give him anything. You can steward well. You can give back. You can honor. You can repent. You can seek forgiveness of sins and seek to abide with him and open yourself up to be cleansed and sanctified, which is to be made holy. But no, you're not giving yourself to him. You're giving yourself back. So because we do that, we belong ultimately in the new heaven and the new earth. What a gift. And as we're here, we're to be good stewards of our time, which is to recognize our nature, the nature of ourselves, as being in this world, but just visiting. A couple things to get to, and one of these is going to be, I know, because this happens, I'm going to get emails from people who are frustrated when I criticize President Trump's faith. I'm going to tell you why I'm doing that, because I'm unbelievably sad. I missed this somehow. If you're a fully committed Christian, you do not make a statement like President Trump made about his daughter. And no, it's not way back in history. It has to do with her faith. I somehow missed this. And I miss what President Trump said. And I've said that I think that President Trump is a baby Christian. This is an evangelical phrase, and it really comes off of the Apostle Paul, talking about people no longer being ready or not ready for the meat of Christianity. They need the soft foods. They need the mother's milk. They should be advanced beyond where they're at, but they're not. So we refer to this as being a baby Christian, not spiritually dead, born again, but having no knowledge of the faith. And really just asking what the faith can provide to you. So we'll get to that. I want to start here, though, with someone who appears to be a very, very bought-in Christian, abiding in Christ. Leslie wrote to me, Leslie Banfield. Hi, Todd. I'm writing to share a perspective in reference to the discussion presented on your Friday 11th program. And she's talking about this program, Disciples View. And I'd asked people how they've changed in regard to death, how they view death. Once they became committed Christians, born again in Christ, I used to have necrophobia. If I pictured myself dying, I would wake up in the middle of the night, hyperventilating, and then unable to breathe and running around my house or apartment like a madman. Sometimes having to just slap my head, try to get myself to think of something else. It's the only phobia I've ever had. And since I've fully surrendered to Christ, at least I believe I have, I hope I have. Jesus, if I haven't, help me surrender what I've not. I no longer fear death at all. So I'd ask that question. So Leslie's responding to that. She writes, as an evangelical Christian, I wanted to convey a viewpoint regarding the topic of mortality that's deeply rooted in my faith. My conviction, based upon the insurance found in the concept of my name being inscribed in the Lamb's Book of Life, means that the prospect of death does not elicit fear. This theological understanding provides profound comfort and shapes a hopeful outlook on the transition from earthly life. This sentiment is further reinforced by the teachings of my childhood pastor, who frequently illustrated death not as a terminal end, but rather a transition akin to simply moving from one room to another. This analogy profoundly influenced my understanding and acceptance of life's ultimate journey, fostering a sense of peace rather than apprehension. Thank you for providing a platform for diverse discussions. Sincerely, Leslie Banfield. P.S., AI took over while I was writing this. AI used way more words than I was using just saying, love your show, Todd. Looking forward to your book. Well, Leslie, first of all, what a kind note. Thank you for that. And I got to spend a good bit of time this weekend working on the book. I've got probably in draft form, I think I added some chapters. I mean, praise God I did. This is finally, I think, the book God wants me to write. I added some chapters to it, but I think I'm about six chapters from done. And when I sit and I'm in the spirit and write in the spirit, it goes so quickly. And, I don't want to give it away, but I'll tell you, it's going to be hard for me not to hide. It's going to be hard for me to hide some of the things I've discovered while writing this, particularly about miracles and what I'm calling minor miracles. Really, really interesting. So we'll get to that. But rest assured, when the books are further advanced, we'll make sure that we talk about it here first on AFR and make it available here first and in my podcast first before anywhere else. So Leslie appears to be a very much committed Christian. Praise God. Born again. I don't feel that way about President Trump. I want to believe that he recognizes Jesus Christ as his Savior. I really want to believe that. I don't. I believe he's at a phase where he believes Jesus is real.

0: He's surrounded by some unbelievable heretics. Paula White is a heretic. I have no problem saying that at all. When you say that you can run a special on salvation and give people seven times the blessings they would receive if they only give to you in your ministry that month that God said, hey, go ahead and run a special. Paul, I've got a special here. Seven times for people who donate to you. I'm sorry, that's heretical. And I fear President Trump's maybe backsliding, because after he was almost killed twice and particularly shot in the ear, I truly believe he knew the Lord had saved him. And I truly believe at that point he knew something more. I feel like he's backslid. And then I found this old video. So let me start here. This is President Trump announcing the National Day of Prayer. And nothing wrong with this. We should pray as a nation. And praise God we're doing it. But in the announcement to this and how he runs up to this, I was feeling pretty good. And then I made the mistake of going to read or going to watch a video where he was speaking about his daughter's faith. How can you, on one hand, come out and say what he's about, you're about to hear about the National Day of Prayer, and then say what you did about your daughter and her faith?
1: To support this exciting renewal this morning, I'm pleased to announce that on May 17th, 2026, that we're inviting Americans from all across the country to come together on our National Mall to pray, to give thanks, and to we are going to do something that everyone said, like, that's tough. We're going to rededicate America as one nation under God. You know, a lot of people. Yeah, thank you very much. That's good. That's what I mean by the Spirit. It's so incredible to see it. I see it so much. I've never seen anything like it.
0: Okay, but President Trump, which God? Which God, sir? And I ask that in good faith. I know he's not a Muslim. I know he thinks he's a Christian. Or at least he tells us to believe he's a Christian. But which God? President Trump has been excited about what is basically a religious mall. The Abramix Center. It's in the Middle East, and in that center, you have Islamic teachers, you have rabbis, you have Christian priests and pastors, because it's all the Abrahamic faiths. So you can go shopping for a sermon. You could go listen to a rabbi speak about the false faith of Islam, and then turn and go listen to a rabbi talk about the incomplete faith of Judaism, which stands apart from Jesus Christ, does not recognize Jesus as the Messiah. Or you can go hear a sermon from a priest or pastor who's happy to be in a building with people that they can be friends with. They can have dear friendships. They can have partnerships in politics. They can take their families on vacation together. They can own businesses together. But they do not have a common faith. A common father of the faith? Yeah, Abraham. Okay. But there was a branching here. Islam is, in my judgment, either made up in whole from whole cloth or given to Muhammad by a demon who had him create a faith antithetical to the Christian faith, but paying just enough head fakes towards it that some people think it somehow respects Jesus. It calls Jesus a great teacher, but it doesn't recognize Jesus Christ as who he said he was. Jesus said, I am the way, the truth, and the life. No one comes to the Father but through me. I and the Father are one. If you've seen the Father, you have seen me. Jesus didn't say, I'm one of many prophets, because there were many prophets. Some people think there's even new prophets coming out now. And then you have Judaism, as I've described it, an incomplete faith. People who failed to recognize the Messiah. So when President Trump says we're going to rededicate the nation to God, I'm asking which one. President Trump said this is why the Spirit's so great. Which Spirit? That sounds a little bit evangelical. We talk a lot about the Holy Spirit. So let's be Spirit-led. Don't quench the Spirit. Let the Spirit run this, meaning the Holy Spirit. So when I heard that, I had some optimism, and then I continued to research. Where is President Trump at his faith? And then I found this. Now, I'm going to ask you a question. If you came, if your son or daughter at the age of 30 came to you, 30, 35, let's say they were incredibly successful in the world, in the way of the world. Let's say they'd done well, multiple businesses. They're living on the cash flow from this. They get to travel. Their kids go to fine schools. They've come to you and said, hey, mom, dad, don't worry about retirement. We've got this nailed for you. We already bought you a place. You're going to be well taken care of. You don't need long-term care insurance. It's all good. Set up an account. You're solid. You're golden. Oh, and by the way, mom and dad, I no longer believe in Jesus. Would you still say, well, at least we've got money. At least you're rich. Or would you say, wait, stop, hold it. What? And your daughter or son in their mid-30s says, no, I reject Jesus Christ. I want nothing to do with him. He's not my Lord, not my Savior. He's not God. He's not the Messiah. That's all lies. How would you feel? I have friends who've gone through this. You probably do as well. This world is a tough place to maintain the Christian faith for young people because the moment they get into college, many so-called professors make it their goal to talk them out of their faith, to abuse them out of it, to cause them to feel embarrassed speaking of it. All too many cases it works. I know friends who have their kids so fallen away from how they were raised, they were unable to come over for Christmas because they found themselves unwilling to be in a Christian home. In some cases, not allowed because they wanted to be called this or that pronoun or bring a same-sex attracted boyfriend. And the parents had to say, we can't. We love you, but we cannot embrace this sin. So how would you feel if your very successful daughter came to you and said, I no longer follow Jesus, I reject him. Here's how President Trump felt. The president is speaking here in front of a large audience of Jewish people.
1: Let me also give a very special thanks to someone who truly loves Israel. In fact, loves it so much that my daughter converted. My daughter converted. I didn't know this was going to happen.
0: She converted to what? Judaism. And yeah, I have Jewish friends. And they know that I believe they're going to hell. And I know they believe I worship a false Messiah. But your daughter? And you get applause for this? So I invite you to listen one more time to President Trump's announcement about our day of prayer. And this is a short piece, and I want to be very, very, very open to President Trump, who has in times spoken the name of Jesus Christ. I don't know that I've ever convincingly heard the president say, Jesus is my Lord and Savior, and I serve him, and he's king of my life, and I'm nothing without him, and I need his redemption. So let's listen again.
1: Support this exciting renewal this morning. I'm pleased to announce that on May 17th, 2026, that we're inviting Americans from all across the country to come together on our national mall to pray, to give thanks, and to we are going to do something that everyone said, like, that's tough. We're going to rededicate America as one nation under God. You know, a lot of people. Yeah, thank you very much. That's what I mean by the Spirit. It's so incredible to see it. I see it so much. I've never seen anything like it.
0: Which Spirit, sir? Which God? Sometimes President Trump sounds very excited as he speaks about God Almighty. And I'm listening for another name.
1: In 1776, history changed forever when our founders proclaimed the immortal truths that echoed around the world and down all the way through time. They declared that all of us are made free and equal by the hand of our Creator. A lot of presidents refuse to say that. They refuse to say that. Some refuse. Some major politicians refuse to say the word God. They don't want to say it. I say it. That we are endowed with our sacred rights to life, liberty, and not by government, but by God Almighty Himself.
0: Anna Lulis, a commentator, said that President Trump said our rights come from Christ. Now, Jesus is God, part of the triune Godhead, but that's not what President Trump said. He said God. And I'm left to wonder which one. We'll come back under Disciples View.

0: history was made on today's date. Stay tuned for an American Minute with Bill Federer.
1: The first settlers to establish a permanent English settlement in the New World landed in Jamestown, Virginia, this day, May 13, 1607. Many of the 100 colonists sent out by the London Company died of hunger, malaria, exposure, or were killed by Indians. When their minister died, they wrote, "In memory of the Reverend Robert Hunt, during his life our factions were oft healed and our greatest extremities so comforted that they seemed easy in comparison to what we endured after his death. We all received from him Holy Communion as a pledge of reconciliation."
0: This has been an American Minute with Bill Federer. For a free transcript, call American Minute at 1-888-USA-WORD.

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1: Illinois lawmakers have failed to move forward with a proposed constitutional amendment that would have made their radical pro-abortion legislation significantly more difficult to reverse. While it is concerning to see the proponents of abortion push to cement their already radical legislation, it is important to ask why they would feel the need to do this. Some might believe that Illinois is a lost cause for the pro-life movement, but the actions of the abortion industry seem to paint a different picture. They understand that even in Illinois, they may not always have popular support for abortion. By looking to enshrine it in the Constitution, they de facto admit that victory is not outside of our reach. After all, if it was, there would be no reason for them to consider putting a so-called right to abortion in their Constitution.
0: Follow us on social media at Life Issues Institute.

0: Appreciate you listening to Disciples View. I'm Todd Herman. We'll get to the tower babbling and a personal note here in a second. Just a couple of quick observations. One, I guess, not as quick as maybe I might like, because you need to hear the whole thing. For people who hear me talk about the West Coast cities, you know, American Family Radio has, I think we're at 181 or so FM stations. And we're well represented throughout the American Southwest and the South and the East and somewhat in the Midwest. But it's kind of sparse out West. I don't know why, because big radio caught on to what Brother Don was doing. Don, in his book, said, "I had a vision. God had a plan." It's about how he built the American Family Association and American Family Radio. It's just brilliant. And the big radio companies and the FCC figured out finally what he was doing and tried to stop that. We've got AFR.net, so it's not going to be stopped. And your donations make sure it's not going to be stopped. But for people who hear me talk about the West Coast cities as utterly fallen places and think that there might be a degree of exaggeration in that, just a couple of things from over the weekend. In the separate country of Seattle, the People's Harm Reduction Alliance, which was one of the first organizations to successfully start handing out heroin needles. Back in the day, 20, 25 years ago, it was a give us a dirty needle, we'll give you a clean one. Now, just about anybody can walk up and get a pack of 50 hypodermic needles, not to mention the fact that it's well known that there's places in the University District by the University of Washington where these people hand out heroin. They'll let you shoot it up. I even asked someone once with the People's Harm Reduction Alliance. I had him on the radio program. And I said, so your job is to make sure that addicts don't die from overdoses or dirty needles. Right, exactly. I said, what if someone showed up and they'd never taken heroin? They had not weren't addicted to anything, but they just wanted to try it. Would you help them shoot up? And the person didn't even think about it. I said, absolutely. I want them to do it safely. I said, so there's a safe way to start heroin. So that organization, which receives your tax monies, I put out Valentine's Day cards celebrating addiction, making fun of addiction, such as, I swore I'd never fall in love again, but I foiled for you. Get it? The foil? If you're not familiar with drug culture, foil is often used to cook meth or to cook heroin. Put a little saline solution in it, cook it up, and it's pure. So I foil for you. And those things are being distributed with the help of the King County Health Department. So that happened over the weekend. On the topic of the cities being fallen places, I came across this over the weekend. It's not from the separate country of Seattle. This is from Los Angeles. These are hidden cameras catching a homeless. The Los Angeles Homeless Services Authority, which, of course, gets your tax dollars. Watch as you can't watch this, but listen to what they found. Hidden camera investigation, and the video is just unbelievably agonizing to see.
1: We are following breaking news out of Salem, where a Senate bill to ban the distribution of needles near schools and child care facilities.
0: Oh my gosh, I got the wrong story. How could that possibly happen? How could that possibly happen? Oh, I'm sorry. It's Tuesday that we're doing this story about the homeless authority throwing away food. How could I possibly get the wrong story about a West Coast city? No. This has to do with the Monday version of this today. This is from Oregon. And in Oregon, they have banned something. Well, they tried to ban something. But people like the People's Harm Reduction Alliance, groups like that, they stood in the way of this. Listen to this.
1: We're following breaking news out of Salem, where a Senate bill to ban the distribution of needles near schools and child care facilities will not advance. Senate Bill 1573 sought to prohibit syringe service programs from operating within 2,000 feet of schools and licensed child care facilities. The bill had bipartisan support, Fox 12 began investigating this issue back in 2024 when we learned about a program that was offering clean needles and pipes free of charge in one Northwest Portland neighborhood inside a school zone. After our report aired, that program in that neighborhood did indeed move to another area. Opponents of the bill, meantime, felt that it discouraged harm reduction services from operating and would lead to health issues from those struggling with substance abuse. One of the bill's chief sponsors, Republican Senator Christine Drazen, sent us a response to the bill's failure. She says she is, quote, disappointed but not surprised that once again extreme ideology has prevailed over common sense and public safety in the Oregon legislature. SB 1573 was a bipartisan bill to ensure that kids who walk to school don't have to step over needles to get there.
0: So the People's Harm Reduction Movement is a lie. It is a lie designed to get people addicted to drugs, and when they're addicted to drugs, to give them more drugs. It's designed to mainstream drug use around kids, so they think it was something that you just do. It's just like having a Pepsi or a Coke. That's why they want to be located next to schools. So from Seattle to Oregon to San Francisco to Los Angeles, the entire West Coast is doing everything they can to get more and more people addicted to street drugs and to pharma. Often they use pharma to get people off street drugs, simply trading one for the other. On this program, we thank the Lord for placing supposedly wise people on tall towers of shaking sand, the sort of wise people allowed to run the People's Harm Reduction Alliance. We thank the Lord for doing that, placing them on these tall towers of shaking sand with our feature called The Tower of Babbling.
2: You know about the biblical truth of the Tower of Babel. A Disciple's View presents...
3: And I hope that... She has some difficulties right now.
2: The Tower of Babbling.
0: Three sound bites in today's Tower Babbling. It's almost always the case. I actually found one that might be a suspect for a fourth one, a bonus one. We'll see if we have time. In the EU, the European Union has just voted to encode into law biological nonsense.
4: Resolution as a whole. Roll call vote. The vote is open. The vote is closed. And that's adopted.
0: What was adopted? Trans women are women according to the European Union. Men are women. All across Europe now. They once again have to pretend men are women. Now that's going to be interesting since in the UK, which was the people of which were forced to join the EU, they've suddenly said that women nurses cannot be forced to take their clothes off in front of men. Well, good thing for those men, they're no longer men. They're now women again, magically. Next soundbite in today's Tower Babbling. This liberal woman claims that society needs to take the next step in the LGBTQ and so-called T revolution. Another step towards nonsense. In this case, though, something that will go beyond harming kids with chemicals and surgery, but with an Epstein-like effect.
5: Most of us feel discomfort when we think about pedophiles. But just like pedophiles, we are not responsible for our feelings. We do not choose them. But we are responsible for our actions. And we must make a decision. It is an our responsibility to reflect and to overcome our negative feelings about pedophiles. And to treat them with the same respect we treat other people with. We should accept that pedophiles are people.
0: They are people with a horrible sin problem. And a sin problem that puts them at the greatest possible risk. Because Jesus said, of those who cause these little ones to stumble on the way to him, they are better off having had a... millstone tied around their neck and being tossed into the ocean. So yes, we can love people. We're to love our enemies. We're to pray for them. But no, we do not need to accept that sin intent. Last soundbite in today's Tower Babbling. This is a same-sex attracted Canadian woman who says she's found the first real victim of the school shooting last week, in which a boy pretending to be a girl shot 35 people, killed 9, and he killed his mother and his brother and then took his life.
6: As a person who went to school, had hateful comments directed my way, the first victim of this tragedy was the shooter. And you can disagree all you want.
0: Okay, I'll take you up on that. I'll disagree all I want. He was victimized, but not in the way you're going to go on to describe. He was victimized by a mom who decided to give him wrong sex hormones at a young age, and apparently surgery at a young age, who bragged about wanting to have a gender-confused, gender-defiant child. That's victimizing. But no. The first victims of the shooting were, in fact, his mother, who participated in her own death by doing this to her son. But his little brother? No, the victims of this will continue to be the Canadian people who are still being told by their media that this was a woman who did this. Because the little ones who died in this, the people who died, fortunately, we have a loving God. He will deal perfect justice here. But no, that person was not the first victim. And that's a wrap for today's Tower of Babylon.
2: That was the Tower of Babylon.
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0: On a personal note, I was watching a discussion this weekend, and we'll probably get to this in some of the news coverage this week. A nominee for an office that President Trump is seeking to put someone into. That was an awkward way to say that. He was asked about a white culture and accused of being a white supremacist because he recognizes white culture. So let's you and I go ahead and play with this together. First of all, white is not a race, but neither is Hispanic, nor is black. Those are not races. Hispanic, it takes in a whole range of people. White is completely unrelated to race, and same with black. They're just delineators. But let's take a little bit of a look at this. When I go to Mexico, which I do 2 or 3 times a year, to meet with my stem cell clients and to get stem cell treatment there, I take special care to always get outside the resort and to ask my friends who live there to take me to real Mexico. Only one time has that turned out to be kind of scary, because I was with my daughter and it was probably a place we ought not have gone. And our driver tailed us the whole time, I think protecting us there in case something went wrong. And I went back and talked to my friends who lived there, and they said, yeah, don't go back there. But every other time, it's been fantastic. And I worry about their culture. It bothers me that the resort in which I stay is disrupting culture there. Now, some of my friends will say, Todd, disrupt away. These have been some awful places, but the fishing hole was not awful. The fact that they had their own beach, which had been public until the resorts stole it from them, that was not awful. That part of their culture should have been preserved. Now, I say that there's no racial overtones. Sometimes I worry about the casinos that have come to the Indian reservations, changing the culture. Because my dad was the first to get me to fall in love with observing Native American culture. Now, I'm a born-again Christian. I know that you only get through to heaven through the Lord Jesus Christ. I do know about some of their faith structures. I cherish some of the books I have on Native American myths. My daughter grew up hearing stories about coyote and raven. And when I say their culture should be preserved, and I love the fact that some of their languages are being brought back to life. Praise God. Have you ever heard the Lakota tongue spoken? Fascinating. I say that, there's no issue at all. Why is it then that I say small town American life in North Idaho should be preserved? Some of our towns that have long existed as mining towns, Scottish immigrants, Irish immigrants built those. Why should I fall into sounding like a racist if I say that culture should be maintained? Their Protestant and Catholic churches, some of their traditions there. Why do I suddenly become a racist when I say that culture should be preserved? Well, it's because of those fake delineations: black, Hispanic, white. Satan loves to divide on purpose. Jesus divides that not accidentally, but because he's truth. We should remember that. In the beginning was the Word was with God, and the Word was God. Because we believe, we speak. Because he first loved us, we speak his Word and walk in the path of Jesus Christ and make disciples of all nations until God grants us permission to speak again together. And his peace, which transcends all understanding, rests upon you and your families. On behalf of Randy and AFR, I'm Todd Herman, and this has been a Disciples View.

0: I'm Ruth Kramer with Mission Network News. Peace talks between Israel and Lebanon are underway in the United States. Discussions occur as the current U.S.-backed ceasefire nears its expiration date on Sunday. As part of the talks, U.S. President Donald Trump is urging Beirut to repeal a 1955 law. Nuna of Triumph and Mercy Lebanon says,
1: in our constitution, there is a compound that says Lebanon has no connection with Israel. So we need to change that clause.
0: The Lebanese government is taking steps toward peace with Israel and independence from Iran, but at a cost.
1: Lebanon submitted an official complaint against Iran for the first time this week. And this is causing a big problem inside Lebanon.
0: Pray for Lebanese Christians as they care for displaced people in Jesus' name.
1: It's not just a one-way gospel, just salvation and that's it, but it's also realignment with God's purposes.
0: And standing firm through both the good times and the bad sends a powerful message. Rose Linderhart says For Haiti with Love is there for every season. Many Haitians they serve are exhausted by the struggle for daily needs.
2: And sometimes they don't want to hear the gospel. So we show them love, we show them what the gospel is. Then they will listen when we tell them about Jesus, when we tell them about the gospel.
0: The ministry provides food, clothing, shelter, medical care for burn victims, and much more. And that work can only be done with God's help, given the chaos in Haiti today.
2: We need people to pray for Haiti. Without God's help, Haiti cannot change.
0: It's a sobering reality, but God's promises remain. For Haiti with Love continues to see Haitians turning to hope in Christ. So remember the people of Haiti in prayer and ask God how he may want you to take part in his work there. 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I'm Ruth Kramer.
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6: It's Crazy Money Day. Hi, I'm Chuck Bentley with My Money Life from Crown. Dale and his sister were raised by a single mom. They were very poor. Dale worked as a humble carpenter in Iowa for 67 years. He only owned two pair of jeans, one for work and one for church. He was very shy, never married, and had no children of his own. Yet, 33 people identify as Dale's kids. These doctors, teachers, and therapists were able to achieve their college degrees because of Dale's generosity. He lived so frugally that he accumulated $3 million. At one point, he had a 1.5-inch stack of uncashed Social Security checks. He had all he needed and preferred to help others have a better life. He desired to give underprivileged students the opportunity to attend college, something he was never able to do. He sought input from his attorney to find kids with potential from small towns but with limited resources. They were only asked to pay it forward someday. Sometimes one person's faithfulness can change the trajectory of an entire family. 1 Timothy 6 reminds us to be rich in good deeds, generous and willing to share. Dale lived that out, not in theory but in action. 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Because when we use money God's way, lives are changed. 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
7: Is there hope that we can ever get out of our national debt? Hi, this is Dave Zanotti. Let's talk about it today on the Public Square. I'm sorry for using the age-old parable of the frog in the boiling pot. The water started cold, and it rose gradually. We are so addicted to the IRS, to income taxes, and to fearing the federal government, and therefore either trying to avoid every tax we can or terrified of what tax is next around the corner. But here's the thing. In spite of what any administration is promising you, me, us, regardless of what political parties are saying, it doesn't matter. The federal government is spending more, and if the federal government is spending more, your taxes either are going up or will go up, either by being sustained through the balance of your lifetime and still leaving you in debt when you die, or by simply raising the next year's taxes. There is no way. Taxes are blind to partisanship. The Congress of the United States continues to raise taxes and to keep us entaxed, if you will, because they absolutely refuse to accept the fact that a balanced budget is an ethical, moral contract with the people of the United States. And as long as there are pockets of individuals and organizations that put their agenda ahead of a balanced budget, an honest economy, politicians will respond in exchange for votes. The problem with our national debt is we do get to vote. We get to vote every single election. And far too often we vote for people who look the other way in the immorality of debt. This is Dave Zanotti on the Public Square. Thanks for listening.
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0: As a minister, it's been my joy to do a number of weddings. Hi, Alex McFarland here, and you know very famously, the vows include, till death do us part, forsaking all others, cleaving only to our spouse. You know, that's how God wrote it in the book of Genesis. For this cause shall a man leave his father and mother and will cleave to his spouse. Well, one of the sad realities of sinners in a fallen world is divorce. And with our, you know, every summer for 28 years, we've done our youth camps. And I can tell you one of the seminal moments that shapes a young person's heart in life is when mom and dad split up. And as a youth pastor, counselor, minister, certainly we've counseled thousands of people that have been impacted by divorce. No doubt everybody listening, every family represented here today, we know what divorce is. And it's unfortunate, but few people talk about adults with divorced parents. And today we're going to talk about that subject that almost never gets addressed. And with me is an expert, Kent Darcy. He is the founder and the president of Adult Children of Divorce Ministries, licensed professional counselor. He's on Trans World Radio. He did his post-grad work at Moody in Chicago, a school that we love and believe in so strongly. And he's a multiple book author. But Mr. Darcy, I want to say thank you for being with us today. But even more importantly, thank you for addressing a topic that I really don't know anybody else that has addressed, and that's adults impacted by divorced parents late in life. But thank you for being with us here at the National Religious Broadcasters Convention.
1: It's great to be here with you, Alex, and you can call me Kent.
0: Kent. Thank you very much. I want to hear your story. How did God bring you to this vital ministry that you're doing, and what prompted you to minister in such a unique but needful way?
1: Well, basically, my parents divorced when I was 13. Okay. Didn't think it was a big deal, except for the fact that I love my dad, worship my dad, and I went from seeing him every day to seeing him maybe two or three times a year, and only for a few hours. So that was hard. But if you had asked me if the divorce impacted me, I would have said, the holidays are a hassle, but I'm good. Well, I'm now married, got three kids. I'm at a marriage retreat weekend, which I didn't think I needed because I thought I was good. But at that time, the Lord said, Ken, if you don't get your act together, you're in the same emotional path as your dad. And at that point, my dad, who was an adult child of divorce, from an adult child of divorce, from an adult child of divorce, which is very popular, was already divorced twice and heading towards his third marriage. And that just scared me to death because I love my wife and I didn't want a divorce. And being basically a researcher at heart, I stumbled across a book called The Unexpected Legacy of Divorce, which opened my eyes to the fact that not only were there millions of me out there, but that it was impacting me, despite my vehement denials of that. So being a researcher, I'd talk with authors and adult children of divorce and counselors and everybody I could talk to, and basically created my first all-day seminar to share what I knew.
0: That's powerful. And, you know, you mentioned the children of divorce that were children of divorce. Mm-hmm. It really is cyclical, isn't it? And yeah. Can that cycle be broken in the lineage of a family?
1: You're looking at the proof of that.
0: Yeah, I know.
1: Yeah, we're coming up over 40 years.
0: Congratulations.
1: And, thank you very much. And it is the grace of God.
0: Yeah, well, it is. You know, Billy Graham, the famous evangelist, mm-hmm. his wife, Ruth Graham, they're both in heaven now. But in one of her books, I thought this was profound. She said, a good marriage is the union of two forgivers.
1: Mm-hmm. Yeah.
0: That's pretty much essential, isn't it?
1: Absolutely. And my background, again, child of divorce, my wife's background had some alcohol with her parents. So basically, statistically, we never should have made it.
0: Right, right. How did you make it?
1: Well, a lot of it was this. Basically, when I did the research to find out that, in fact, despite my denials, my parents' divorce was impacting me, and then learning how it was impacting me and that it was impacting so many people. Basically, half of everybody that's listening to us right now have divorced parents, and then another half are married to them, and everybody else knows somebody. You know, so the impact is far-reaching, but we are not aware of the issues that are impacting us, and that was what really changed my walk.
0: I am seeing it more and more, not only in ministry, but even in the news, of couples married 4 and 5 decades.
1: Yep.
0: I mean, you would think it's solid as the rock of Gibraltar.
1: Mm-hmm.
0: and 45 years married, and then they get divorced.
1: Yeah.
0: To what do you attribute this sad but growing trend?
1: Well, that's called gray divorce, and it is rapid. I mean, it is rampant.
0: Gray.
1: One in three.
0: As
1: gray
0: in gray hair.
1: I do, yes. Silver splitters, I mean, whatever you want to call them. But basically empty nesters. And it's attributed to a number of things. For one thing, people are living longer. And basically they're saying, you know, if I'm going to spend another 30 years, I don't want to be with this bum or this witch or whatever, and I'm going to enjoy my life. The other issue is where my ministry comes in is that they feel because the kids are grown, it's not a big deal. And in reality, in a lot of ways, it's worse. Because when you're a child of divorce, they tend to shield, good parents will tend to shield all the craziness from them. But when you're an adult, you should understand why your dad is this or your mom is that. And it creates basically a real problem of what I call the loyalty challenge, which everybody experiences, but it's really worse with gray divorce.
0: The loyalty challenge, I was thinking about this, because invariably both parties want the kids to be on my side.
1: Yes.
0: It's us against him or her. And that's just emotionally damaging, isn't it?
1: Well, yeah. And with kids, it's not as bad. Although I've had people say, well, you know, who do you want to live with, mom or dad? You know, I've been doing this over 20 years, so I've heard everything.
0: Yeah,
1: well,
0: sure.
1: No, that's not true. I actually had an experience where I was talking about weddings and somebody came up and said, you know what? We had two rehearsal dinners. The wedding rehearsal, they had separate rehearsal dinners because they couldn't have the parents together. And that's not uncommon.
0: Yeah.
1: So as a result, you have anger, you have fears. Yeah. The loyalty challenge is a huge issue because, and nobody's talking about this. So once we bring it to the surface, then we're able to deal with it and take it to the Lord.
0: Folks, if you're just tuning in, Alex McFarland here. We are at National Religious Broadcasters. We come every year, and it's kind of noisy. All the background noise is because we're on the floor of a big convention. All the major ministries are here, and I'm with Kent Darcy here, who's doing a very unique ministry of overcoming the impact of your parents' divorce. We've got to take a brief break, but Kent, what's your website, your books, your writing, your speaking? How can people find you?
1: Easiest way to find us is at hope4adp.com, hope, the number 4adp.com. And there's my first book is Choose a Better Path, Overcoming the Impact of Your Parents' Divorce, basically a user-friendly devotional. And the second book is Preparing to Say I Do When Parents Say I Don't, the premarital guide for adults with divorced parents.
0: Hope, number 4adp.com, as in adults with divorced parents. More with Kent Darcy. Stay tuned. We're back after this brief break.
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3: Christian author and speaker Alex McFarland is an advocate for Christian apologetics. 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He arms his audiences with the tools they need to defend their faith, while also empowering the unchurched to find out the truth for themselves. In the midst of a culture obsessed with relativism, Alex is a sound voice who speaks timeless truths of Christianity in a timely way. 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
0: Welcome back to the program. Alex McFarland here. You know, the beautiful thing about Jesus Christ is he does heal broken hearts. And Joel 2:25 says that God restores the years the locust has eaten. We can talk more about that, but we're here with Ken Darcy, author, speaker, licensed professional counselor. Before the break, Kent, we were talking about when people get divorced late in life. And people assume, oh, it's not a big deal. It is a big deal.
1: Yeah.
0: What are some of the areas that it impacts?
1: Well, for one thing, there's no support when with kids, when their parents get divorced, the guidance counselor, the youth pastor, everybody's on board now that it's an issue, and they'll listen to them, and they'll you know, empathize with them. When you're an adult, if you're at work and you get the call and you're like, oh my goodness, and somebody says, what's the matter? Well, we just celebrated 35 years and my mom just called and said they're getting a divorce. The response you get is, well, what's the big deal? You're not living there anymore. Or don't you want them to be happy? And what they don't realize is what happens is you would take your kids to grandpa and grandma's house. Now you're taking them to grandpa or grandma's house. Mm-hmm. And do you have them meet grandma's new boyfriend? And you have this whole myriad of complications that really makes things very difficult. Another issue is TMI. Mm-hmm. Because when their kids are young, good parents will kind of shield them from the stuff. But when you're older, you're now old enough to understand why dad is a this or mom is a that. And it really can create a lot of havoc.
0: Well, yeah, I think about context, because psychologists talk us about we all want a sense of identity. Mm-hmm. Who am I? Mm-hmm. Where am I? And parents divorcing late in life, I mean, the family, I'll put it this way, Kent. Everybody, no matter how far you travel, no matter how many years tick away, we all have this sense of home. Mm-hmm. There's a sense of place.
1: Yes.
0: And when there is no more home, and mom and dad, it's sad enough, like if a parent dies,
1: yes,
0: but they are with the Lord. Mm-hmm. But when it's an acrimonious unraveling, mm-hmm, of the family, suddenly my identity, who I am, yeah, and where I belong, mm-hmm, that's gone, and that's traumatic, isn't it?
1: Well, and your history is gone as well.
0: Yeah.
1: Because what happens is you look backwards, and was any of it real? What was real? What wasn't real? And that's at best. You talked about dealing with youth.
0: Yeah.
1: Well, when they go to college and they get the call, by the way, when you come home for Thanksgiving, dad's not going to be here anymore. They are now looking backwards at what's going on. Or worse, they heard, well, we only stayed together because of you, which actually transfers the guilt or the blame, if you will, from the people who are making those choices,
0: yeah,
1: to the kids.
0: Yeah.
1: So it's very, very difficult.
0: First of all, let me ask you this for, yeah, the people listening, and maybe there are actually people listening and they're saying, you know what? We raised the kids. We're empty nesters. It's time for some me time.
1: Yeah.
0: And they're planning an exit strategy. What advice, especially for Christians, because,
1: yeah,
0: I mean, for one thing, as, mm-hmm, as a born-again Christian,
1: yeah,
0: the Bible says my life is not my own. Mm-hmm. And very often, I have found as a pastor and minister, some of life's hardest, most stressful seasons are the times in which we really grow,
1: mm-hmm,
0: and we can really learn things about what Jesus wants to do in our life. But advice for those that are contemplating throwing in the towel, mm-hmm, on a marriage that they've invested decades in?
1: First of all, look at the truth. The reality of it is it is going to affect your kids because there's no malice. It's not like they're going, oh, we're going to do it. They just don't know the impact it's going to have on the kids, and it is. The second thing is that what I find is that when things are tough and when we have these trials, our level of faith in God's abilities gets below our level of emotional pain. And we have to, and that's not unusual. It happened to Moses, happened to Jeremiah. I mean, we see it all through the psalmist.
0: Say that again, please.
1: Basically, the level of our emotional pain gets higher than our level of faith in God's abilities.
0: Okay.
1: And that's not, like I said, it's not the psalmist. You know, Psalm 71 talks about, you know, hey, the rich guys get everything, and look at me, I'm serving you, I have nothing. But then at the end of that, it turns, it pivots, and he says, ah, but then I saw their end. And what we want to know is, maybe you do have pain. Maybe he isn't doing whatever. Maybe she's not doing whatever. But it doesn't have to be that way. There's excellent marriage seminars. There's excellent. And I like to say that if you would just put half of the effort into the relationship you have, that you will pour into the new relationship, you can save your marriage.
0: Indeed. Indeed. You know, they say that I've been married to a nurse for 35 years, so I get a lot of medical info coming through our house. But, you know, when you break a bone, but where it heals, the healing is stronger than the previous, mm-hmm, bone itself.
1: Mm-hmm.
0: Can it be that way in relationships that we, you know, we think I'm empty, I'm done here, but then if we allow God to, through a season, bring us and reunite us, that actually the previously broken relationship can be stronger than it was even before?
1: Oh, absolutely. The key is that, and again, as a counselor, and I counsel couples, is we're always pointing a finger. If they would just get their act together.
0: Yeah.
1: But I have had countless situations where if I only have one of them and I can get them to follow good principles, godly principles, the good communication skills, the dying to self, if you will, changing tone, being more empathetic. If I can get just one to change, very often I can get the couple to change.
0: Sure. How do you start, especially? Well, let me ask it this way, Kent. Do you find that when a couple is at this crossroads, and it could be, you know, live or die, it could be reunite or bail out,
1: right,
0: is generally one willing to work, but one has, at least for the moment, given up?
1: There's a whole myriad of different things. One of the big things is that for years, 69% of the divorces were caused by women, and now it's up to 70%. And one of the things that we're seeing now is everything's emotionally based.
0: Yeah.
1: And guys aren't emotional.
0: Don't females initiate the majority of divorces?
1: 69%. Almost 70%. What's 70% now?
0: Well, yeah, well, forgive me for interrupting.
1: No
0: one
1: problem.
0: Journal article I read was called the walk away wife syndrome.
1: Yeah.
0: I mean, 56 years ago, it was the men who maybe ran off with the secretary or something. But, yeah, more and more, and I know in our ministry, and we've seen God gloriously restore marriages.
1: Yeah.
0: I've seen people bail out.
1: Mm-hmm.
0: I've also had people come back to me a decade later tearfully and say, I wish I had tried.
1: Mm-hmm.
0: I should have invested.
1: There's tools out there.
0: Yeah.
1: Great
0: yeah.
1: tools.
0: Folks, so we've got to take a break. I cannot strongly emphasize these enough. The books by Kent Darcy, and they are available where?
1: On the website hopeforadp.com and Amazon.
0: Amazon.com. Now, we've got to take a break, folks. Another segment. We've got so much more to talk about. Please don't go away. Alex McFarland here with licensed professional counselor, marriage restoration expert, Kent Darcy. Don't go away. We're back after this.
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4: 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Alex, I was just thinking about the Cove and the great time I had last summer out there with my wife. It's coming up again this summer. What's going on?
0: Oh, wow. Mike, well, thank you. We love the Billy Graham Conference Center in Western North Carolina. It is beautiful. The presence of God is so strong there because, you know, Billy Graham and his wife, they prayer walked over those hillsides, and a visit to the Cove will change your life forever. 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Then I'll be back July 27 through 31 with world-renowned scholar Gary Habermas teaching apologetics, how to defend the faith confidently in any situation. 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

0: appearance. Kent, thanks for being with us and making time for the vital work that you do.
1: Oh, it's so great to be here. I appreciate the opportunity.
0: Yeah, you know, we mentioned this before the break about adults with divorced parents, and you're an adult, you know, you've got your feet on the ground. I'm okay. You know, I'll roll with it. It touches us more deeply than we may realize, doesn't it?
1: Absolutely. I was in denial for years, and what I found was that the anger, we have fear of conflict. For adults with divorced parents, conflict equals divorce, which for people not from divorced families, that makes no sense. Of course you have conflict, but for us, that's what we saw. So when we get into a marriage and there's conflict, the alarms go off, our fear of abandonment kicks in, our fear of inadequacy kicks in, and fear, of course, feeds anger. You know, so then the whole anger cycle happens, and that feeds the conflict. So it is really, really important to anybody listening, and half of you listening have divorced parents, don't be in denial like I was. Get good resources. Look at how it's impacting more than the holidays are a hassle and birthdays are a hassle. And if you're experiencing gray divorce, it's even harder to find support. So I encourage you to go to the website. And, you know, the four in HOPE for ADP is for healthy relationships with God, self, spouse, and others. Because those are the four areas that we really want to strengthen. And those are the areas that adults with divorced parents often struggle with.
0: You write about the five challenges for adults with divorced parents. Yeah. These are big challenges. If you would, could you talk us through some of these?
1: Sure.
0: Or all of these?
1: Yeah. The biggest issues that adults with divorced parents deal with is anger. That can be caused by the loyalty challenge, blame, loss. The fear of abandonment is a huge issue, but also the fear of conflict, the fear of inadequacy. These all kind of just kind of creep in. There's difficulty trusting people.
0: This is huge.
1: Yeah. Now, if you don't trust people, you tend to trust yourself. And what can happen in our world is if the only person you feel like you can trust, eventually you feel you can't trust God either. Because after all, I mean, a lot of we're talking about Christians. Yeah. And if they couldn't make it with God's help, how on earth am I going to make it?
0: Yeah.
1: You know, and you also have the issues with boundaries. That's particularly with gray divorce, where parents are saying this and TMI and all this sort of stuff. And we need to say, wait a minute. I'm not going to listen to that. Or if you don't want to come to Joey's birthday, that's fine because mom is there, but we're not doing two birthdays. We're not doing two whatevers. That's your choice. And then there's also the fear of marriage and divorce, which is causing a lot of people to just live together. But one other thing I want to touch on, which is really important, is that we have a distortion of scripture. Because what happens is that, for instance, honor your father and your mother. You know, it's the first commandment with a promise, Ephesians 6. Well, honor your father and mother. First of all, you got people sitting in the pews going, well, that may be good for you and good for you, but I'm going to honor my father, honor my mother. Are you kidding me?
0: He's an honorable man.
1: Exactly. Yeah. And we're going to cherry pick what scriptures work, which is always a problem.
0: Yeah.
1: But the other problem with that is honor your father and mother presupposes they're together.
0: Yeah.
1: And they're not. And the problem is we aren't bringing these issues up in the church. We're not thinking about the fact that half of the congregation in a lot of cases is hearing the scriptures differently. You know, Elizabeth Marquardt, in her book Between Two Worlds, talked about the prodigal son. Mm. The son leaves, the father waits. She found in her research, for us, it's the parent that left. And we're the one waiting.
0: Yeah.
1: And we do wait. There's a secret thing that all of us have that someday our parents will get back together again.
0: Yeah.
1: I talk with people, their parents have been divorced for 30 years, and I'll mention that in my workshop or whatever. They'll go, you know what? Yeah.
0: Yeah.
1: They're remarried, they're whatever, but there's that little thing that just goes, man, if they could just get together again, that would be so great.
0: Kent, scholars of old would talk about marriage as a covenant.
1: Yeah.
0: Now, the Bible has a lot to say about a covenant, and God is the God who keeps his word, his covenant. But really, the sacred covenant, the bond of marriage, I really don't think we treat it for the God-ordained holy commitment that it really is. You know, when God made a covenant with Abraham, they sacrificed an animal and they ratified the covenant by walking between the pieces. And it essentially was saying, may that be what happens to me if I bail out. Now, in the wedding vows, we have a thing, till death do us part. Talk about, if you would, the scriptural call and, frankly, the blessing of once again viewing marriage as a sacred, not just coupling, but a sacred covenant in the eyes of God.
1: Well, the biggest thing is that we have to recognize that God is who he says he is. And for adults with divorced parents, that's a challenge. You know, as we had said, that we even hear the scriptures differently. So the first thing we have to do is recognize that we're probably looking at God through a skew.

0: Badlands.
1: Okay.
0: One of the issues I deal with is father hunger.
1: Okay.
0: Because the father's gone. And because of a lot of the craziness we sometimes see as a minister, I'm sure you've seen a pastor, you've seen the distortion of God as our heavenly father.
1: Mm-hmm.
0: That we will equate that, we'll conflate the two to, well, if this happened, then maybe he's not good. Maybe he's not true. So the first step toward that covenant relationship is acknowledging who is blessing that covenant relationship and realizing that we're off kilter. But the reality of it is with God, there's always hope.
1: Amen.
0: And our ministry is hope for ADP, because a lot of adults with divorced parents don't have hope. You know, there's hope to overcome the anger. There's hope that we can secure relationships. There's hope that we can actually trust.
1: Amen.
0: You know, there's hope that we can develop healthy boundaries through those tools. And most importantly, there's hope that we can have that strong relationship that we all desire. But it starts first with a hope that is worth having in God. He is worthy of our trust.
1: Amen.
0: He is worthy of our faith. And he is worthy of our hope. When we get that perspective that our faith, our level of faith in God's ability, if we could just get it the slightest bit above our emotional pain, miracles can happen.
1: Amen. And you know, the greatest miracle of all is the resurrection. I mean, Jesus conquered the grave. And folks, if Jesus can overcome death, he can overcome emotional and relational and family issues.
0: Every time.
1: We're almost out of time. I love the work you're doing, but say this to people. Give a glimmer of hope, because I want to say God is able. I mean, you say, no, our situation is beyond fixing. The hurts I carry could never be healed. They can be healed. Mm-hmm. Our God, he sustains the universe. Mm-hmm. He can sustain you, my dear friend. Can, in the just a minute maybe or a few seconds we have left, a final word, why should we give ourselves permission to have hope in Jesus?
0: Because Jesus is all we need. Jesus is everything. I wouldn't be here without Jesus. I'm an introvert. I don't like going out and talking in front of people. The only thing less popular than talking about divorce is that it affected the kids. Hmm. I mean, I'm a real hit at parties. You know? But the reality of it is with God, I am a walking testimony of God's faithfulness and his grace. And I just want to encourage you, first of all, what you're experiencing is normal. You are not an island. There's millions of people out there that feel the same way. But there's also hope, even though it may look like God failed. Even though, well, then why didn't God keep Dad from? Because people make choices. We talk about, you know, Adam and Eve. But the reality of it is that you now have a choice. You have this information. You now have access to the resources, and you have access to a God who can help you achieve them.
1: Indeed. Well, folks, maybe you want to share this broadcast with somebody. There's a link on alexmcfarland.com. You might want to share this with somebody. But in the final second, let me remind you, God loves you. His arms are open. And as we always say, Jesus is as close by as a prayer. Final word, lose at anything else, but win with your family.
2: 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That's 1-877-YESGOD-1. 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
3: History was made on today's date. Stay tuned for an American Minute with Bill Federer.
4: Seward's Folly is what Alaska was called when it was first purchased from the Russians, as it was thought to be of no value. Only when it was discovered to be rich in natural resources was appreciation shown to Secretary of State William Seward, who was born this day, May 16, 1801. Serving under Abraham Lincoln, he was wounded by an accomplice of John Wilkes Booth the same night Lincoln was shot. As the vice president of the American Bible Society, Seward stated, "I know not how long a Republican government can flourish among a people who have not the Bible. The experiment has never been tried."
3: This has been an American Minute with Bill Federer. 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

0: When I'm in pain, am I really supposed to feel joy?
1: Lonnie Berger, author of Every Man a Warrior.
0: James 1, verse 2 says, "Consider it pure joy when you face trials." What? That makes no sense, you might say. When God allows suffering or hard times to come into our lives, His purpose is to mature us, to help us grow. James goes on to say that the testing of your faith develops perseverance, which grows us to spiritual maturity. When we face hard times and turn our eyes to stay focused on God, He works in a loving way to make us stronger in our faith, completing the work He is doing in our hearts to make us more like Jesus. And that will bring us joy.
1: If you'd like to learn more, go to everymanawarrior.com. 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
2: What kids need is not actually the parent who's always right.
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0: So we've raised three teenagers, and you, Dave, especially.
1: I'm not saying we did it well, but we got through three boys who are now men, who are actually, you know, we're grandparents now.
0: Yeah. And you've ministered, we've ministered to probably hundreds of teens and others. But what would you say is the number one?
1: No, I'm asking you this question.
0: No, I'm asking you. What's the number one question teens are asking? What do you think?
1: Number one question. I know where this is going. My first thought was relational. Like, who am I going to marry? What's my relational life going to look like? But I know it's deeper than that.
0: Yeah.
1: Because you're so much deeper than me. So you know what the real answer is.
0: No, I think I would have even asked, am I loved? What does that mean? You know, there's so many different things. But what we're talking about today is the number one question is...
1: Well, I think it's really important what we're talking about today, because we're parents.
0: Yes.
1: And we're a family ministry that tries to help marriages and families and impact legacies for the kingdom of God. And so as parents, we need to know what are our kids asking. So we have, I don't know if we could get two better people in the studio today to answer this question.
0: They wrote
1: a book about it called The Three Big Questions That Change Every Teenager. So obviously these two have studied this. So we have Brad Griffin and Kara Powell with us today. Brad and Kara, welcome to Family Life Today.
2: Thanks for having us.
3: It's wonderful to be here.
1: We really are talking not only to two experts, because you guys have written about this. You're at the Fuller Youth Institute out in California. This is your life work. But more importantly, I think, is your parents of teenagers, right?
3: Yeah, my kids are 21, 19, and 15. So I have two college students and a 10th grader.
0: Brad, what about you? How old are your kids?
2: 19, 16, 13.
0: So you really are in it.
2: We say this is our golden year of parenting. They're all teenagers at once.
1: We feel like the teenage years for us, our kids are grown, married, and have kids now, were our favorite years.
3: I agree. I mean, the older our kids have gotten, the more my husband and I have enjoyed conversations with them and doing fun things with them, experiencing life together. So that would definitely be true for me. How about you, Brad?
2: Yeah, same. I love a great conversation.
0: Mm-hmm.
2: And while I enjoyed the conversations with my kids when they were little in a certain way, there's just a whole other level. And I love when abstract thinking starts to kick in. And that for me is just a lot of fun.
0: Well, I think we really start seeing our kids and discovering, maybe that's where discovering who they are, what they're passionate about. And I think, and you guys probably relate to this, that's true of their friends, because I loved having their friends in the house. But I think as parents today, there's a lot of fear and anxiety because the world feels so tumultuous and uncertain. And with your book, the subtitle is Making the Most of Your Conversations and Connections. And I think as parents, we long for that, but we're not sure how to make those connections.
1: Yeah, so talk about this book. I know you did research with some teenagers, and you sort of developed, okay, here's the questions they're asking. Help us understand what those are.
3: Well, in some of our previous research, we've seen how important it is to empathize with young people, to not judge them, but to journey with them. And so we wanted to help parents, caregivers, grandparents, leaders, mentors, pastors, know how to better empathize with young people. And in many ways, we were inspired by a young person who told a friend of ours, a 15-year-old who told a friend of ours, I wish the church would stop giving me answers to questions I'm not asking. I wish the church, now you can fill in another noun for that, my parents, my family, would stop giving me answers to questions I'm not asking. And so that really stimulated us to figure out what is it that young people are ultimately asking under their questions about technology and what should I do on Friday night? You know, where am I going to go to college? What are the questions beneath those questions? And so we worked with our team at the Fuller Youth Institute to look at interviews with over 2,000 teenagers, interviews, surveys, focus groups. But then we did deep dive interviews with 27 very diverse young people from all over the country to try to figure out what are those top questions.
1: Well, here's the question. As a pastor for 30 years, I feel like we did that. But let's talk about, as a parent, we do the same thing.
3: Yeah.
1: The question is, why do we do this? Are we afraid to go there? I mean, when I read that in your book, I mean, I was right away, I leaned in. I'm like, oh my goodness, I did this. I hate to admit this. No, actually, other churches did this, not mine. That's what I want to say. But no, we did this. So as a parent, we tend to do the same thing. We're answering questions our kids aren't even asking. Why do we do this?
2: I think we want to lean into our own competence. And I mean, you know, you used the word expert earlier, which is sometimes makes me a little uncomfortable, but I think we all want to be experts in a way. And yeah. as parents, we want to lean into what we know. There's so much about parenting that's so uncertain. There's so much that leaves us feeling from day to day like we're just flying by the seat of our pants. And so if we can feel like we know a few things, we kind of lean on that because it's more comfortable, it's more stabilizing. And I think we end up avoiding some of the things that our kids really want to talk about.
0: Well, it's interesting because you guys say every teenager is a walking bundle of questions. Like, that's so good. And I'm thinking as parents as well, and maybe even as youth leaders, we're always giving answers.
3: Yeah.
0: So talk about that. What does that mean, Kara? How do we get to those questions?
3: Well, kids' curiosity is part of the long list of what Brad and I love about young people is they are wondering new things. As Brad mentioned earlier, they're starting to think abstractly. They have more engagement with the broader world. Social media opens up all sorts of new frontiers for them to wrestle with and to try to understand. So I think the role of a parent is to journey alongside that young person and try to help them navigate the most pressing questions that are maybe top of mind, but then these three deeper questions. And let me just say, I mean, literally this morning, as I was processing an interaction that I had with one of my kids, who shall remain nameless, literally this morning, I realized, oh my goodness, this child is trying to answer this one question. And so instead of my feelings being hurt, which quite honestly, what my kid had done was hurting my feelings, I empathized with him and thought, oh, you know, my kid's trying to get an answer to that big question. And it changed how I felt about them. It changed how I felt about myself. And it's going to allow me to journey with my kid more effectively. So keeping these three big questions in mind has been game changing for me in understanding my own kids, young people in general, and often myself.
1: Mm-hmm. Yeah. So every parent right now is like, okay, what are they? What are the three big? They've got their pen out. They got their phone out. They're ready to take them down. So tell us what the three big are.
2: So we believe the questions underneath the rest are, who am I? The question of identity. Where do I fit? The question of belonging. And what difference can I make? The big question of purpose. Certainly, there's a swirl of other questions there. But as Kara said, these kind of sit underneath the rest. And for many of us, I mean, these are human questions. You know, these are questions we have as adults. For adults, they might be kind of back burner simmer questions that every now and then you turn up the heat, you know, when something happens. But for teenagers, these are front burner, rolling boil questions every day for many of them.
1: And you know, when I hear that, I think back to our earlier thing, why don't we talk about this? I got to be honest, as a pastor for 30 years of thousands of people, I would say almost most of our congregation doesn't know the answer to those three questions for themselves as a parent. And so for me to go talk to my teenager, I'm not sure I know. Of course, I'm not talking about me. I'm perfect. But, you know, the people in our congregation, I don't think a lot of us adults could articulately say, I do know my purpose. I do know where I belong. I do know my identity. So talk about that a little bit. How important is it for a parent to be able to wrestle with those, to be able to dialogue with our kids about it?
3: Well, I think we're all in process, right? And part of how Brad and I and the Full Youth Institute team are starting to think about discipleship is the process of moving from our current answers to those identity, belonging, and purpose questions to more Jesus-centered answers to our identity, belonging, and purpose questions. So, you know, one of those Jesus-centered answers for the question of identity, I honestly pray for myself every day. It's one of my 10 major prayers for myself because a lot of my struggles have to do with identity. And so I need to like daily marinate in Jesus's best answer for me to that question of who am I, you know, let alone that 14, 16, 18, 22 year old who's experiencing so many transitions. And so, you know, the good news about teenagers and young adults is we as parents, we can talk about our journey with our kids. And so, you know, the interaction that happened yesterday that hurt my feelings that I was processing this morning with one of my own kids, you know, the tension was this child is hungry for belonging and made a choice in how how they spend time with friends that ended up hurting my feelings. And so it's tempting for me to, you know, distance myself from that child or somehow, try to cope myself. And what I realized this morning is, again, oh, that child's after belonging. And that's nudging my own identity insecurities, because when they want to spend time with their friends, then that makes me feel like I'm not a good enough mom. And with this particular child, I think I'm going to debrief how I was feeling and how these identity, belonging, and purpose questions were in play for the two of us. So again, that's part of the beauty of teenagers and young adults, is we can actually, we don't have to keep this a secret from them. We can talk about the ways that God continues to change and stretch our own identity, belonging, and purpose, just like God's doing the same with our kids.
0: So, Kara, walk us through that. Like, you're going to have that conversation. You'll share what you are feeling, how that maybe even triggered you with your own insecurity.
3: Totally.
0: But then what will you be asking her to get into some of those questions you think that are at the root of what happened?
1: I like how you
0: happened.
1: Said her, because she said it was a him.
3: I'm trying to be gender neutral so as to not reveal which of my kids it was. So their gender will remain anonymous, and that's okay. But well, that's a great question. And so, you know what, my husband and I, we have found it very helpful. If there's something we feel like we need to say to one of our kids, like I probably will say to this child, I'm sorry for how I reacted. You know, I sometimes struggle with identity and feeling like I'm not a good enough mom. And so when you made the choice that you made, that just made me feel insecure as a mom. And I'm sorry for how I temporarily pulled away from you. Will you forgive me? So I would say, you know, that's going to be my first question to my child is will you forgive me? Because I don't like how I acted toward that child. But then, you know, in talking more about how I'm looking for identity and this child is searching for belonging, something that Dave and I have found is really, really helpful if we need to share something with our kids, is then to ask them, what do you disagree with in what I've just said? So give them a chance to critique us and share what they think we're misunderstanding or not aware of. And then to ask, well, what do you agree with? Where do you think I may be right in what I'm saying? So first I'm going to ask for forgiveness, and then I'm going to give them a chance to share what they think I'm missing in my understanding of them or our interaction. And then give them a chance to share what they agree with. And let me just say, my kids, if they have the chance to critique me first, they're often way quicker and stronger in their agreement with where we do overlap and what we can stack hands on.
1: What you just said, Kara, I think blows away a lot of myths that a lot of parents don't understand. Number one, you said you admit vulnerability and mistakes. Like, I'm not perfect and I struggle even in my own identity. And then you ask your kids to critique you. Brad, do you do the same thing? Because that is, a lot of parents never do that. And yet, you and I both know, our teenagers long for that.
2: Yeah. Yeah. Isn't that counterintuitive?
0: Yeah.
4: Man, as we celebrate 50 years of ministry, we continue to hear stories of how God is transforming families through family life.
0: Like Andrew and Eileen, for example. When they married, they were so full of hope.
4: Weren't we all?
0: But life storms came fast. A newborn, family tension, and strains on their marriage, and their home just felt heavy. But God wasn't finished. Through Family Life's Weekend Remember and Love Like You Mean It Cruise, they rediscovered Christ's design for marriage. And they were even, listen to this, able to help Andrew's parents reconcile after years of distance.
4: Which is really what it's all about.
0: Crazy.
4: God changes our marriage so we can impact others. Well, here's the thing. Thousands of couples are facing storms like this right now. And some are quietly hurting. Some are on the brink of divorce. And some need hope today. And I tell you what, this ministry is supported financially from partners like you who say, I believe in this and I want to give. And right now, every monthly donation will be matched for a full year, doubling the impact of your gift.
0: So we really hope and pray that you'll consider joining us. All you have to do is visit familylifetoday.com or call 1-800-FL-TODAY. And together, we can shape the next generation of families who walk with Christ.
2: You know, I'll say, Kara and I have been working together for 16 years now. And this is one of the ways that even our research has shaped our respective parenting in ways that, and that's a challenge for me. And the word that was coming to mind as Kara was talking is, it's humility. This takes a certain kind of humility that as parents, you know, we want to be right because we're supposed to be right because we're the parents. But in those teen years, what kids need is not actually the parent who's always right. Mm. They need the parent who's willing to be humble and vulnerable enough to say, I think I was wrong there, you know, or what I did there, that's not the parent I want to be for you. Mm. And that's not the kind of interaction I want to have.
3: Well, and I think that's the heart of Christianity is that we are sinners saved by grace. Mm. And so, you know, what better way is there to infuse our home with what it means to be a follower of Jesus than to have us as adults, as parents, be quick to apologize for how we reacted, for our tone of voice, for our assumptions, whatever it might be, and asking our kids to forgive us. Mm-hmm. That just sets the tenor for who God wants us to be in all relationships, people who are quick to apologize, ask for forgiveness, repent in front of each other. And so, you know, Brad and I have found that it's never too early to start apologizing to our kids. Mm. And so, you know, parents, grandparents, caregivers of preschoolers, elementary age, you know, we encourage you to ask your kids to forgive you, to talk about mistakes. In fact, one of our dinner questions when our kids were in elementary school and middle school was, what mistake did you make today? Because we wanted our family to be a place where we could talk about mistakes. And, you know, I'll tell you, sometimes our kids would point out the mistakes that I had made during the course of the day. It's like they were keeping their own list. And that's just fine. I want us to be able to talk about how we blow it, whether it's a small thing like not filling the soap dispenser properly, which I have a perennial problem with, so that's often a mistake I make, or whether it's something more major like how I reacted to my child last night.
1: I think with our kids or with really anybody, if we're hoping they'll come to us with their questions, they've got to have a sense of trust that we're honest enough and vulnerable enough to receive their questions. You know what I'm saying? What Kara modeled, Brad, what you're talking about is when we admit our mistakes, apologize, that opens up a connection. They're struggling. They've admitted it. They've apologized. There's humility there. I'm not going to go to somebody else with my question, although there's nothing wrong with that. I want to come to mom or dad. Is that true?
2: Yeah. You said the word connection.
1: Yeah.
2: And I think that's right at the heart of it. Mm. That connection requires vulnerability. Vulnerability is how we build trust. And I'm hearing a question in my mind coming from parents right now who are listening.
0: Yeah.
2: And that question is about, but wait, what about authority? What about my leadership, you know, of my kids? And
0: like, I need parent, not just be their friend.
2: Yes. And that's absolutely true. And I want to say our vulnerability and humility does not necessarily undermine authority. Mm. It actually can undergird our authority in a way that as the relationship changes in the teenage years in particular, it boosts our ability to speak into our kids' lives. It boosts our believability. Mm-hmm. So you may have positional authority with your kids and you're, you know, you can hold that positional authority, but to have relational authority in the teenage years, it requires us to have connection. And that connection is only going to be as deep as our ability to be real, be honest, be vulnerable, and appropriately vulnerable,
1: Right.
2: And at age-appropriate times. What we tell a 17-year-old, you know, that can be different than what we say to our 7-year-old. You know, we shouldn't be vulnerable in certain ways to a 7-year-old. But, you know, our kids who are almost adults, they're ready to hear the real stuff. Mm. And the more we hold from them, the less they're really able to see us as true friends in their life, which, you know, as they move into adulthood, that is more of the role. We move from being full on authority to being the parent who is guide, the parent who is companion, who is friend, who wants to be mentor.
0: Mm-hmm.
2: You know, I want to be a mentor of my young adult kids, but I've got to earn the right to be that mentor because I don't have the positional authority anymore.
0: Right.
2: Because they're making adult decisions.
0: I was thinking as I listened to Kara, I thought, well, that's so genius that she's saying, you guys, that just triggered me in terms of my own identity and some of the stuff of the past. Just that comment right there. And because it wasn't about her, she's just saying, this is why I reacted that way and I'm apologizing. But I'm thinking of all the kids that are struggling with those questions of belonging and identity. I think that what that would do, because there's so much anxiety going on right now, And I think that would just ease them thinking, oh, mom and dad aren't perfect. They're still kind of struggling with some of those questions. And it allows me now to open up, as you're saying, Brad, to have that connection with my parents because they've displayed their own vulnerability.
1: Yeah, and you sort of, I mean, what we've all said is you want them to come to you. I mean, not that you don't want them to go somebody else, but I want to create a culture in my home and a relationship with my teenage son or daughter that they want to, and I tell you, I love doing this when they were teenagers, laying on the bed at night. You think that ends at 7 or 8, right? And it sort of does. It's different, but still being able to lay on bed or lay on the floor while they're laying in their bed as a teenager going to bed at night and being able to talk about these big questions of identity and belonging and purpose. Again, you don't always frame them that way, but as you're listening, you're like, oh my goodness, they're asking the same questions I'm asking.
5: Yeah.
1: And there's a sense that I do have some wisdom. I've lived longer. So there's a respect for that. But at the same time, I struggle. And so when I share both, like you're saying, Brad, sort of the authoritative and the wisdom, but also I'm a fellow traveler with you and I still ask those same questions, but I know where to go for the answers. That opens them up, right?
5: Yeah. And part of what we're doing there is we're creating relational safety.
1: Hmm.
5: So, you know, this big question of belonging, where we need to belong first is in our family.
1: Mm-hmm. Yeah.
5: And of course we lay the pathway for that in the early years, you know, we lay all the groundwork, but in the teenage years, in some ways that foundation is really, really important, but it also gets, you know, hacked at.
1: Yeah. Right, right.
5: And it's a little more unstable. And in some cases we kind of have to rebuild that foundation of trust and safety. So safety is essential for belonging. Mm. And in fact, when we talked to teenagers and those interviews we talked about, you know, we heard over and over, I feel like I belong when I'm safe, when I'm safe to be myself.
0: Wow.
5: And there were young people who talked about really feeling safe to be themselves and their families. And there were those who said, you know, home is not a place that I feel safe. Home's not a place I feel like I can really be myself. Mm. And that, you know, I think that's a tragedy.
0: Mm.
5: For a kid.
1: Yeah. And I would say, I don't know what you would say, Ann. I'm thinking of a dad, an action step for today. As you think about, okay, what am I going to do? What if tonight you laid on the floor in your son or daughter's bedroom? I'm guessing they're a teenager. And you just listened. And you may have a strained relationship. You're going, I can't do that. Just start there. Just like, hey, man, so what happened today in your life? They may not be able to talk about it, but if you started there, I bet you if you listen, you're going to hear one of these three questions sort of rise to the surface. And you know what I would say? Don't tell them anything. Don't preach at them tonight.
5: That's good.
1: Just listen and let God start to rebuild a relationship with them.
0: Well, that was a great conversation with Brad Griffin and Kara Powell.
1: Yeah, I mean, they're experts.
0: I just love this topic, too, don't you?
1: Yeah, and I'm telling you, you want to get their book. And you can get your copy today by clicking the link in the show notes at familylifetoday.com. 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
11: Hi, friends. This is Janet Parshall, and I want to welcome you to the best of In the Market. Today's program is pre-recorded, so our phone lines are not open, but I do hope you'll enjoy today's edition of the best of In the Market with Janet Parshall.
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11: Welcome to In the Market with Janet Parshall. I am so glad we're going to spend the hour together, and we're going to talk to one of my favorite people in the whole wide world. His love of Jesus and his love for the lost and his love for the message of the gospel is infectious. So I can't spend enough time with Ray Comfort. I love the fact that he is unashamed and he just can't stop talking about that which he's seen and heard. If I can borrow from Peter and John for just a minute. And the last time we were together with Ray, oh, it was so exciting because he had just been part of a Turning Point presentation at Fullerton University. And we played some of those clips, and afterwards he was asked to be on Fox News, and in what was about a 4.5 minute package he gave the gospel with such clarity. It was anointed out of the overflow of the heart the mouth speaks, and it was wonderful. And the host was clearly captivated by everything that Ray said, and even ended the conversation by saying, "You have more video, come back again soon." So God is on the move, and he is not willing that any should perish, but that all should come to repentance, and he will use any means available to do that. So since that time at Fullerton, I wonder if you've thought, as I have, were there any residuals? Were seeds planted? Were rumblings heard? Are things beginning to change? Well, nobody answers that better than Ray. Have a listen.
18: The culture of our campus has completely changed. Before Living Waters team and Ray came to campus, students were very standoffish. They would clash. They wouldn't have conversations with us. And there's evangelists that I know that have been going to Cal State Fullerton for decades, and they said that they've never had so many conversations, that people that used to yell at them, cuss them out, flip them off, are now wanting to talk about Jesus. They're wanting to talk about the gospel. Students' hearts have been opened because of that event.
19: Yes, I was there.
20: Okay, so that was a large crowd.
19: It was very large.
18: Oh, this area is perfect. There's just so much open space. The public parking lot is right there in eyesight.
21: You wouldn't want us to block the way is what I'm worried about.
22: Unless God comes and stands before me, I won't believe in God. This is the kind of stuff that I engage with all the time. I watch content like this all the time, and I'm very excited to learn more about this channel.
18: And I remember getting texts from different chapters in Texas and Florida saying, "We're watching your event."
23: Well, we appreciate you trusting us, and we would like more Turning Point USA chapters to invite us to come, as this is a once-in-a-lifetime opportunity to share the gospel with so many.
18: We're going
23: to
18: get as many campuses as we can all across California and really show that a state that's been abandoned and forgotten by so many as a lost cause is going to be a state that is going to see revivals happening on campus. This is just the beginning of something that he's going to make bigger than any one of us.
11: Wow. And we're going to talk to Ray Comfort and spend the entire hour with him. I'm thrilled. He is, of course, the founder and CEO of Living Waters. He's a best-selling author of multiple books. He co-hosts The Way of the Master, seen in just about every country on planet Earth. He puts films together. He's got marvelous resources. We're going to talk about one of them. I'm smiling. If you've gone to my information page, you've seen the cover of the book. We'll get to that in a minute. He has a website. He has a TV streaming. He has a YouTube channel. I mean, whatever way he can, it is the whole truth of the whole gospel to the whole world. And Ray, with his absolutely God-given creativity, just takes it all captive for the kingdom, for the proclamation of the gospel. But I want to hone in, my friend, on exactly what happened. Thank you so much for sharing that bit of video so we can get a sense of what happened, and may the door open for opportunities. Great depression, as Paul said, but great opportunities as well. Give me some personal feedback you may have gotten since that experience. I'd love to hear it.
23: Yeah, that was the president of Turning Point UC Fullerton that was speaking there and saying there's been a change. And it just so encourages me because you're stepping out on faith, preaching the gospel. You think no one's listening, and then you hear back later that people's hearts are being changed because they're thinking about the eternal issues. Because I'm not there to talk about evolution and homosexuality, even though subjects do come up like that. I'm there to preach the gospel because the gospel opens the eyes of the understanding. And I often say, if you want to be effective in reaching the last user short leash. I don't know if I've ever talked about this before, but I've seen a guy in our area that takes his dog for a walk. Well, I changed that a little bit. The dog takes him for a walk. He uses a leash that's like 300 yards long, and he's got no control over the dog. I see the dog just going anywhere it wants, sniffing over here, sniffing over there, and the guy's trying to pull him back, and he can't do it. When I take my dog for a walk, I have a really short leash. It's about 2, maybe 3 feet, and I just say, heel. And I'm in total control. And if I wanted to sniff over there, I take her over. She sniffs over there. If she wants to sniff over there, I take her over there. But I'm in total control. And exactly the same when I share the gospel. And it's nothing special. It's just that I know where I want to go, and I don't want to be sidetracked. I'm heading for the cross. I want to preach Christ, and I'm crucified. And if I don't have a short leash, what's going to happen is the person I'm witnessing to is going to sniff over here at evolution for a while. He just wants me to get me off track, or he wants to talk about suffering or whatever. These are important issues that can be addressed, but you got to pull them back. And you see Jesus with a short leash in Luke chapter 13. He was speaking, and some men said, what about Pilate? He spilt the blood of the Galileans. Or what about the tower that fell on 18 men and killed them? And Jesus didn't go where they wanted to go. He just pulled the leash in tight. He says, no, I say to you, unless you repent, you'll perish. He brought them back to their responsibility towards God on Judgment Day. And we have to follow his example if we want to be effective. And that's what we did at Fullerton. Preach the gospel, went through the commandments, preached Christ crucified. By that time, I was done. I just want to go home. But we stayed for a while and talked about other thoughts, etc. But it resonated in the hearts of those who heard, because every human being has got a cry of, I don't want to die. Mm. And when they hear why they're going to die, because we've sinned against God, and that God has already remedied our greatest problem, death itself, that Jesus Christ has abolished death, that's past tense, and brought to life, immortality to light through the gospel, then it resonates with them, because they're not primates, as they've been told. They're human beings made in the image of God, and God's placed eternity on their heart. So I was so delighted to hear the president of Turning Point say things have radically changed since we've been there, and that's the power of the gospel.
2: Amen. Do you think that, no way of knowing, but is it your hope and prayer? Because I'd like us to join in that hope and that prayer with you, that the Lord will open more doors of opportunities for you to do this. You do this all the time. You get on your bike, you take your dog, and you go out and you share the gospel with anyone who will listen to you. And then you post it up, and I'm just super riveted to all of the videos that get posted on YouTube on a regular basis. So this is what you do. But are you asking the Lord to open more opportunities on more college campuses as well?
23: Yes, we've got, we are at UC Irvine on the 6th of January, and then we've got San Luis Obispo just after the next week after that. So may God open many doors for us to do the same thing.
2: Amen. Friends, just put that in your prayer list and start praying that God will just start turning over the soil of the human hearts who will receive the message that Ray is going to share when he gets there. When we come back, a brand new book by Ray. You're going to love this one, or maybe not. Back after this.
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4: Hi, I'm Barry McGuire, author of Ignite Your Life, explaining how you can have wholehearted faith regardless of your circumstances. 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
2: 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By the way, many, many, many times we use Ray Comfort's books as our truth tools, because my truth tools are always a way of saying thank you for financially supporting the program. But at a more transcendent level, I want you, because people only have so many hours in the day, and if you're going to sit down and read a book, I want you to be equipped, edified, enlightened, encouraged, and then get out there in the marketplace of ideas. And Ray's books just do that over and over and over again. So he's written a brand new book called Idiotic Things People Did in the Bible. And at the front cover, it's a picture of the Mona Lisa, but her mouth isn't in that mysterious smile. She's slack jaw, and she's gasped with that look of, I can't believe it. But what's really precious is the book starts out with the dedication to my good friend Ken Ham, whose life helped inspire the title of the book. And you got Ken to actually write an endorsement for the book, who said this, which I thought was interesting. I'm not surprised my friend Ray Comfort wrote a book on idiotic things in the Bible. Only he would even think of such a book, let alone write one. If you've met Ray, he is always trying to, well, do idiotic things to make people laugh. But of course, all this is a part of his unique personality to open doors to reach people with the gospel message. I can't wait for others to read this book. Neither can I, but I love the way that you dedicated it. Did you dedicate him with those words before or after you asked for his endorsement?
23: I can't remember. I got to tell you a secret about that. You know, I've used graphic artists for years, and to get a cover like this, sometimes you pay $1,000, a couple of $1,000, takes 2 or 3 weeks. I designed that on chat in 30 minutes.
2: Oh, you're kidding. It's wonderful, no. By the way.
23: Oh, I couldn't believe it. I just said, Mona Lisa. Shocked, and back it came. I thought, goodness me, I sent to the publishers. They said, we love this. And I'm now called the idiotic author, believe it or not. Then let me tell you why it's so appropriate. I got a text from someone the other day, and I just read it, and it just says, how you doing? I says, getting old and ugly, other than that, great. And then I reread his text, and it said, how are you and Sue doing?
2: Oh, really?
23: And I'd say getting old and ugly. But so I think it's appropriate that I wrote that book. It just sort of came naturally when you look at the idiotic things people have done in the Bible. And often skeptics think, oh, so-and-so sacrifices daughter when she came out of the house. And they're saying, is God saying we're to do the same? I say, no, the guy was an idiot. He did a stupid thing. He made a stupid statement. And the Bible's filled with things that people did that were not, they're examples of us what not to do, not to imitate them, but just don't make the same mistake. Yeah. And that's why I wrote the book. It's it was fun to write because the Bible's filled with things that people did that are a bit crazy.
2: Well, kudos to you for picking up on that, because to your friends who doesn't yet know the Lord as their personal Savior, who might say that, or the person who has the perception about the Bible, the biographical aspects are tutorials for us about the consequences of bad choices or right choices that are made. So that's why you say, again, you've been gifted with this wonderful gift of humor, but the underscoring of all of this is pay attention, because bad decisions have very dangerous consequences sometimes. So, for example, you start out with Adam and Eve, and you not only just write the book, but again, you want us to really own the material. So you tell us what they did, you tell why it was idiotic, and then you tell really a synopsis of what the story is all about, so that we really have to process the story. So when you think about it, you could say, well, Adam and Eve, the first word that comes to mind isn't necessarily an idiotic choice, but in reality, it is idiotic. You're in a place of perfection. You had everything you would ever need or want, and yet you rebelled. Talk to me about this.
23: Well, I don't know if I've ever told you, but one of the first things I say to people, what do you want to do when you get to heaven? Some people say, I want to fall on my face in front of Jesus. What I'd like to do is smack Adam in the mouth.
2: Yes, that's a good call. I'll get right
23: behind
2: you. I think
23: it's going to be a big line, because every single bit of suffering, every flea bite, every rotten thing that had earthquakes, floods, diseases, famines, disease, dandruff, dentists, all these things happen. Well, not really dentists. There are some nice dentists and we need them, but happen because of the fall. What a stupid thing to do when you think of what we could have had and what we lost. And then you've got Cain, who followed in his father's idiotic footsteps and killed his brother. You know, I don't know if you've got a dog, but one thing dogs do that are really annoying, they'll start licking a wound and they won't let it go. They'll just keep licking it till it gets 10 times worse. And when we get hurt, When someone hurts us, we tend to lick our wound until it gets worse. And the only thing that will stop a dog doing it is humiliating. You've got to put one of those things on us, those cones on their heads. And it's humiliating and embarrassing for the dog because it looks like it's a bark amplifier or something. I don't know. And it's humiliating for us when we've got a wound and we think we're justified to think these thoughts against this person that wounded us, but it's just going to get worse. It's going to turn bitterness into anger and hatred and even murder of the heart. And what you've got to do is humble yourself and say, I'm going to do what the Bible says and forget that which is behind. It's humbling to do that when you've got your own pride and you know you're in the right. But if you don't do it, things are just going to get worse. So we can learn from Cain and what he did to his brother because he let bitterness get in his heart and jealousy or whatever it was. Hmm. And right through Scripture, we see again and again, David looking at Bathsheba when he's got wives. He should have been in the heat of battle. If he had been in the battle, he wouldn't have been lusting after his neighbor's wife. But no, he's on walking the rooftops. Well, don't walk the rooftops. Just get in the heat of battle. Seek and save that which is lost. Get yourself busy for the kingdom of God, and you won't fall into sin as David fell in.
2: Cain and Abel, you make a point in the book that Cain and Abel, it isn't just a story relegated to the book of Genesis, but they're mentioned throughout the New Testament. Why do you think God wanted us to be told that story over and over again?
23: Because we're stupid. I don't know if you know that. You ever heard men need to be told things twice? Have you ever heard that?
2: No.
23: Yeah, when God speaks to men in the Bible, he often uses their name twice. Saul, Saul, Samuel, Samuel. He just said their name twice because men have to be told things twice. You just have to tell a woman once and they remember. But men, often my wife will say, I told you not to do that. I said, did you tell me twice? She says, no. Well, it's your fault. And we just need to be told over and over and over because we tend to forget these issues that are so important. And Cain left us a bloody path that we just don't want to follow. Of letting bitterness get a root within your heart. I don't know if you've noticed what roots do. They'll come through cracks in concrete, roots. And we've just got to say, no, we're not going to follow in the steps of these foolish people.
2: His newest book, Idiotic Things People Did in the Bible. It's wonderful, it's humorous, but it's sobering when you realize how holy God is and how far we've fallen. More with Ray Comfort right after this.
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0: There's a lot of people out there and they're saying, well, I believe this is going to happen. 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But tell us about a few sensible rules for understanding prophecy.
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2: We're visiting with Ray Comfort, which we love to do on a regular basis. He's an author and Bible teacher with over 100 published books. He's recognized by millions throughout the world through the TV program he hosts, the films he produces, and the resources from the ministry he founded, Living Waters. His latest book is called Idiotic Things People Did in the Bible. And to quote Ray, he writes in the book, these stories aren't just ancient history. They're warnings, lessons, and yes, sometimes tragic comedies that speak to our modern messes. As you will see, the spiritual stupidity isn't limited by era. Yet through it all, we're reminded that God is holy, merciful, and not to be trifled with. You put discussion questions at the end of every chapter. They're an opportunity for us to reflect on what you've just told us. So it's very much of a hands-on book to get us to think deeply about these important issues. I want to spend some time with King Saul, because you write about the fact that he obeyed kind of.
23: Sorry, he's died. You've missed out.
2: Exactly right. But, you know, he's a miserable character. And I was thinking how one of his, someone said once that pride is the pregnant mother of all sins. And I think that's so true. It is rebellion in the garden that was pride. It was rebellion in Saul. This idea that he obeyed kind of, sorta. And you point that out when you talk about Saul. What was the directive that God gave him to do that Saul didn't do, but then turned around and said, but I was obedient and in fact did do what you told me to do?
23: Yeah, he was told not to sacrifice, and he wasn't supposed to offer a sacrifice because that was the priest was supposed to offer the sacrifice, but he thought he would just do it, and he did, and Samuel said obedience is better than sacrifice, and I see that with, I used to have a dog that would do all sorts of tricks when I told him to sit. He'd just roll over and endorses circles, and I say, no, I don't care what you can do. I told you to sit, and your obedience is better than sacrifice. And Saul was like that dog, doing all sorts of things he wasn't told to do. Just sit. That's what you've been told to do. And you find that with kids too. You just want their obedience, and God wants our obedience. And thank God he's given us a new heart that wants to be obedient, because we've got that sinful nature we fight. Are you talking about pride being the pregnant mother? I can't remember what the quote was, but it was beautiful. You watch people trip over. I remember I was preaching open air once, and I saw this lady walk past me, and she tripped in front of the crowd just slightly. And really, you could see she hurt her ankle, but she walked perfectly for another 30 paces till she got round the corner where no one can see her, and she just crippled up with pain. Mm. I think how we're like that. We don't like people to see us being vulnerable, even being in pain. You know, we could fall over, and we're not worried about being hurt. We're worried about who saw me fall over. So pride comes in many different packages, and it stops so many people coming to Christ. The Bible says in Psalm, I can't remember what it is, the wicked through the pride of his own countenance will not seek after God. I think it's Psalm 10, verse 4. The wicked through the pride of his face will not seek after God. So that's what stops so many people coming to the Savior, that old pride that's so stubborn.
2: When I was a child growing up, my mother, who loved the Lord and loved his word so much, would always say to us, her children, obedience is better than sacrifice. So I heard that 1,000 times growing up. So that one's really been drilled into my heart. When you talk about, you flip this in this section on Saul, and you talk about the things that Saul did that were disobedient, but then you turn it around and you tell us the things that please God. I want to linger here a little bit, because I wonder, in the midst of our busy days, if we ever just stop, set our mind on things above, and start thinking, what do I need to do to please God? I mean, I know he loves me unconditionally. I woke up this morning and the word said he crowned me with loving kindness and tender mercies, and nothing and no one can separate me from his love. I mean, all of those things before my feet even hit the ground. But I wonder how often we think, what can I do today to please God? And you point out that the first thing is we need to exhibit faith, because faith pleases God. Tell me why we know that and how that manifests itself.
23: Yeah, so often I've said to people, non-believers, do you have faith in God? They say, oh, kind of. I said, do you have faith in your boss? Oh, yes. Do you have faith in your mother? Oh, yes. See, if you say to your boss, excuse me, sir, I don't have any faith in you, you're not going to keep your job. If you say to your wife, honey, I don't trust you, you're going to be sleeping on the couch. And that may even be the ruin of your marriage, because that's what holds a marriage together, is trust. And so human beings are insulted by a lack of faith. And the illustration I often use, and I've used it quite a lot, I'll say to someone, what's your name? And the guy says, oh, Paul. I say, oh, yeah, where do you live? He says, oh, just such and such a street. And I say to him, I don't believe you. And I watch their face drop. I say, I don't believe your name is Paul, and I don't believe you live in such and such a street. I say, how do you feel? And they say, weird. I said, it's because if I don't believe you, it means I think you're a liar, you're devious, and you're not worth trusting. If I don't believe you. I said, if you, a mere man, are insulted by my lack of faith in your word, how much more do you think you insult a holy God by a lack of faith in his word? The Bible says, let none of you depart from the living God through an evil heart of unbelief. It says, he that believes not God has made him a liar. So I said, don't you insult God by a lack of faith in his promises. One great man, I don't know who it was, maybe Luther, said, what greater impiety

0: no faith, no joy. If you believe God's promises, you'll have joy unspeakable. You'll be full of glory because you believe God's word. And that's the joy of the Lord is our strength.
1: Wow. I love everything that Ray writes, but I have to tell you, there's something very important about this book. While it's humor that draws you in, because it's called Idiotic Things People Did in the Bible with a hysterical cover, you really get into the characteristics of God and what people did in the Bible when they disobeyed, when they did not do what God told them to do, and what the consequences were. So these are life lessons for all of us to know and understand the character of God and to be obedient to God through righteous living and faithful living. Back after this.
2: Reminders of a Lost World. This is Ken Ham, author, speaker, and blogger on the Bible's reliability and authority. The world destroyed by the global flood of Noah's day was very different from today. And here's just one example. In the pre-flood world, there were towering stromatolite mounds built from algae and sediments washed in by tides. In today's world, much smaller mounds still exist in a few places. Now, these stromatolites are identical to ones in the past, just smaller. But why? Well, the fountains of the great deep forever changed the pre-flood ocean environment. And the new conditions made it hard for stromatolites to grow like they did before. These algae mounds are a reminder of the flood and a world lost because of sin.
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1: 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We're spending the hour with Ray Comfort, always time well spent, author and Bible teacher with over 100 books published. You know him as the co-host of Way of the Master, heard around the world. He has a TV streaming platform. He's got a YouTube channel. He just puts out all kinds of resources, directs movies. I mean, I just love it. The creativity just flows out of Ray. Why? Because he loves God, he loves his word, and he loves people. And he's willing to go anywhere to tell anyone about the good news of the gospel of Jesus Christ, and does it in the most compelling way. So his latest book is called Idiotic Things People Did in the Bible. And I want to underscore a Bible verse that Ray put in the beginning, coming from the book of Romans. Because this isn't just about sharing the gospel, which is what we so frequently talk about with Ray. He teaches us how to do it by appealing not to the mind, but to the conscience, which is why he says when he does these Turning Point USA events, you know, questions come up about homosexuality and all that other kind of stuff. But he said that's where the point of conflict, and he made this point when he did the Fox interview, that's where the point of conflict takes place. But when you appeal to the conscience, that's where the quickening takes place. And that's exactly what he's teaching us to do. And boy, I tell you, it's changed the way I share the gospel. I hope it's impacting you as well. So the verse from Romans 15 that he put in was this: for whatever things were written before were written for our learning, that we, through the patience and the comfort of the scriptures, might have hope. So while it has this wonderfully comic title, Idiotic Things People Did in the Bible, what Ray does is he walks through several Bible stories, tells us what people did, gives us the quote scoop on the story, and then asks us to reflect on what we've just read. And in so doing, you grow up in him. You get off that diet of milk, you move to meat, and you get some spiritual heft on your bones, which is so necessary. So I want to talk about the Majority Spy Report. I love this story, Ray. I go back to it all the time, particularly because we are a fearful people as a nation right now. And I wish I could tell you that fear resides outside the church, but it's as much in the church as it is outside. So for people who don't know the story of the 12 spies that were sent out, two groups, one of 10, one of two, and there were two markedly different reports that came back. But the Majority Spy Report put fear in people's hearts. Tell us the story.
0: Yeah, they went out to check out the promised land, and they came back and says, there's giants in the land. And we tend to do the same thing when we go out evangelizing. There's giants in the land. Every Zacchaeus becomes a Goliath in a split second when we try to witness to him. And that's because we fight a spiritual battle. I get whispers all the time that just like, go home, stay home, don't go out, don't share the gospel. You know, you don't know how the person's going to react. And I just take no notice. And Caleb,

0: And Joshua had a good report. They said, no, no, no, God is with us and nothing can be against us. And we've got the New Testament to grab those wonderful promises, especially from Romans. If God be for us, who can be against us? We're more than conquerors through him that loved us. Think of those words. How can you be more than a conqueror? You get on top of Mount Everest, you're a conqueror of Mount Everest. How can you be more? What, float 15 feet above Mount Everest or what? But that's where we are in Christ. We're more than conquerors because God is with us. And so that's the confidence we should have when we share the gospel. We need to be filled with faith, trust in God, and not let fear grip our hearts. And I was speaking to a girl today in a local college. I said, would you like to come on camera and talk about the things of God? What happens after you die? She says, oh, no, no, I don't even like to think about that. I said, why? She said, I'm so scared of death. And I said, well, I'm going to share with you how the Bible says you can be free from the fear of death. And I shared her that little principle of jumping out of a plane without a parachute at 120 miles an hour. How's that going to make you feel? She said, terrified, just the thought of it, because you're going to hit the ground at 120 miles an hour on your face. I said, what say someone gives you a parachute that you know is going to open? You just don't believe it. Your mother packed it. How are you going to feel? Now you're going to hit the ground at 12 miles an hour on your feet. So that parachute is going to just get rid of your fears. And as much faith as you have in the parachute, if you have faith in the parachute, 100%, you'll have no fear. If you're fearful, it shows you don't trust the parachute. And the Bible says, put on the Lord Jesus Christ. Trust in him with all your heart. And if you've got faith in Jesus, when you pass through the door of death, you'll have no fear if you've got 100% faith. And that's what God has given us in the Savior, something to overcome our fear of death, which haunts the ungodly. And so what we have in Christ is just treasure in earthen vessels. If I could only get a grip of what we've got, I'd shout it even louder from the housetops, but I don't find any words in the English language to describe what we had. Even the Apostle Paul has problems with it if you read scripture. Thanks be unto God for the unspeakable gift. It was unspeakable. He couldn't find words either to describe what we have in Christ. But it's more precious than all the gold and all the silver combined. Eternal life is in the Savior, not some dead religion, but this promise of immortality to all those that trust in the Savior.
1: Wow. So talk to me about the idea of perspective. You had 10 spies that came back and said, they're giants in the land, we're just grasshoppers. You had 2 spies that came back and basically said, God is with us. What can happen to us? Same land, different perspective. Why and how do we change our perspective then?
0: I think it's our view of God that comes into it. If you think God really is the guy that reaches out his finger and plays touch fingers with Adam, well, you'll have no real faith in him. But if you look at the lightning, just think for a minute, that God created lightning and the thunder that rolls and makes the windows of your house just rumble because it's so powerful. You think about the thought that if you don't do this, but if you went to the sun and cut it in half and then grab the middle atom and then cut that in half, turned it over, you can say to yourself, God saw this because he made it. And so when your perspective of God is according to what the Bible reveals him as, then your faith in God will explode and no problem will be too great for you. You know, when you're in darkness and you things aren't going right. And I've been studying scripture and talking to my wife about this during the readings. And it seems to be a principle is that when God says something to you, often things get worse, not better, worse. Mm-hmm. It happened with Lazarus died. I'll just get Jesus to come and heal him. No, no, things got worse. Lazarus died and he was 4 days dead and stunk. That's really bad. And then you've got Moses. Go and deliver the children of Israel. I'll be with you. So Moses goes, and what happens? Things get worse before they get better. And even when they got out of Egypt, they got to Pharaoh starts chasing them. And then when God delivered them with a pillar of fire between them, they're at the Red Sea and can't get across. Things get worse. Then God opens the Red Sea. Then they're going to enter the Promised Land any moment. 40 years wandering in the desert. So as Christians, it's just one trial after another that drives you to your knees, and that's the safest place you can be as a Christian, on your knees. So we need to rejoice in trials and say with David, these afflictions that I have drive me closer to the Savior. And these light afflictions, which are but for a moment, work for us, not against us, a far more exceeding and eternal weight of glory.
1: Mm. That's a whole perspective conversation.
0: Can you hear whining in the background in the studio?
1: No,
0: could you hear that?
1: No.
0: No, well, I was just going to say, it's not my wife, it's my dog. She's pretty well behaved. She's like, you know, lie down, you beast. Lie down, you beast. It's not so.
1: Now, I know it's bad theology, but your dog must be the most saved dog on the planet because that dog hears the gospel all the time, which is wonderful.
0: She will sit there for an hour on my bike, just not saying a word. And I just so appreciate it because the previous dog used to whine. I'd move him away and he'd whine because he was moved away. I'd move him close and he'd still whine, but she's really good except when I'm in a studio for an hour. She just says
1: she wants her dad. That's exactly right. I want that lap now. That's all there is to it. So going back to the question of perspective, which is so important, you write about Caleb having a, quote, different spirit. What was that different spirit and how do we get it?
0: Well, we have received a spirit that's not the spirit of fear. And I think it's relevant. The Bible says you have not received the spirit of fear, but of power, love, and a sound mind. When we come to Christ, we receive the Holy Spirit, and it's not the spirit of fear. And fear is good in one sense because it drives us away from sin. The fear of the Lord is the beginning of wisdom. Through the fear of the Lord, men depart from evil. But there is a fear that has torment. We don't have that when we come to Christ. We have the spirit of power, love, and a sound mind. And I think it's very relevant to look at that scripture and say, until we come to Christ, we don't have power, love, and a sound mind. The whole world is insane. And I say that seriously. It's insane because God offers everlasting life to those that are sitting in the shadow of death. And all they want to talk about is evolution and this and that. And we say, no, no, listen to what we're saying. The gift of God is eternal life through Jesus Christ, our Lord. Just repent and trust in him and you can have everlasting life, avoid the power of death and the reality of hell. And they say, no, no, no, I just want to serve sin because they love their sins. And that's an insane world. And when you come to Christ and receive that power, love, and a sound mind, that truth sets you free. And suddenly, for the first time in your life, you know why you're alive. You know what you're doing. You know where you're going when you die. And there's no greater comfort than that. And that's what the scriptures say we can have in Christ.
1: Ray, talk to me a minute about perseverance. When you talk about these things, I know that so many people listening all across the country say, that's true, that resonates, it resides pleasantly in my heart, but it isn't going to be instantaneous. So many of these things that you talk about, we have to practice again and again and again, do we not?
0: Yes, absolutely. You got to read the word daily without fail and soak your soul in the word of God. Let me share something with you that helps me persevere when I'm sharing with the lost. I like to give them this scenario. I say, you're walking past a wooden house, two stories. And you know, on the second story, there's a guy who's a night shift worker and he's asleep in the afternoon. He always sleeps in the afternoon. And you see there's a fire in the basement. There's smoke and there's flames. So you grab a stone, you throw it at the guy's window. The guy comes to the window and says, what are you doing? You say, your house is on fire, get out. He says, just knock it off. I'm tired. I'm going back to bed. If this keeps up, I'm calling the police. So go away. And he closes the window and leaves. And we'll pick up the story in the second half.
1: That, ladies and gentlemen, is a professional. Good. We'll leave the burning house, pick it up when we get back. Ray Comfort is with us. His newest book is called Idiotic Things People Did in the Bible. It is a wonderful book, a rich book about what the Bible has to say about the character of God and what happens when we are foolish. More after this.
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1: A lot of conversation out there today about the subject of money, capitalism, free market, free enterprise versus socialism. 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Which system is better?
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1: We're visiting with Ray Comfort, who is the author of over 100 books. He is a Bible teacher. He loves to share the good news of the gospel of Jesus Christ. He is known by millions around the world because of the programs he hosts, the films he produces, and the resources that come out of his ministry, Living Waters. His latest book, it's called Idiotic Things People Did in the Bible. And just before the break, there was a house on fire occupied by a sleeping man who was being warned by someone to get out, and he didn't want to get out. So pick up the story.
0: Yeah, house is on fire. He's been sleeping. So you throw a stone to wake him up. He comes to the window and he says, what are you doing? I'm throwing a stone at your window because your house is on fire. Get out. He says, I don't believe you. I'm going back to sleep. I'm tired. Stop this. And if you keep it up, I'm calling the police. He closes the window. So this is a test of your character. What do you do? Do you say, okay, burn to death, I don't care, and walk off? And often the person will say, no, no, no, I will throw more stones at the window, I'll bang on his door, I'll smash things, I'll scream out to him because his life's at stake. And I say, well, that's the problem I've got with you. Your house is on fire and you don't know it. You're asleep. So let me start throwing stones at you. I've got 10 of them, but I'm only going to use 3 or 4. So here we go. And let's see if you're going to be offended or you're going to appreciate me awakening you. How many lies have you told? Ever stolen something? Ever used God's name in vain? Looked with lust? Had sex before marriage? And as I go through, I can say, so what's going to happen to you on judgment day? So I'm going to be guilty. Would you go to heaven or hell? I say, I'm going to hell. Say, can you smell the smoke? And my guy the other day says, I smell the smoke. So he's beginning to be awakened. And then I say to him, now, I got another problem here. I don't want to just awaken you. I want to alarm you. I don't want you to lie in the bed and say, smell the smoke. The house is on fire. I want you to run out. And that's what we need to tell people in Christ. You've got to run away from sin. You've got to see that as being the death of you. It's going to take you to hell. And so our job as Christians isn't just to awaken, it's to alarm. It's to do what Paul did with Felix, reason of sin, righteousness, and judgment to come, and to a point where Felix trembled, or give the Philippian jailer his own personal earthquake. So that fear fills their hearts, so they flee from wrath that's to come. This isn't the sort of preaching we hear nowadays from the feel-good preachers, but it's what we should be preaching, because we should be warning every man that we may present every man perfect in Christ. And when people come out the other side, like that guy comes out of his house and says, oh, thank you so much for smashing my window with a rock. I'm so grateful. And when people realize your motive for throwing stones at them and pointing out their own sins, they'll often say, thank you so much for talking to me. And that's what this lady did today when I talked to her about the gospel. At the end, she said, you know, I just prayed the other day, God, I'm scared of dying. And she says, you show up today and ask that question. And I say, thank you, Lord, that you're leading and guiding. And that's a part of the abundant life. The abundant life doesn't mean you live a happy, clappy Christian life. It just means that you'll know God is with you. It's a full life. You know, people say when you come to Christ, things will be, you know, much better. Well, sometimes, as I said, they get worse. Paul wasn't a happy, clappy Christian. Jesus was a man of sorrows, acquainted with grief, but he had a joy above his fellows. And that's the state of mind that we should be in. We should be a man of sorrows, a woman of sorrows, seeing what's around us, all the horror this world goes through. And we're acquainted with grief, but at the same time, we have this joy of the Lord, which is our strength, a joy above our fellows, as says of Jesus.
1: Let me just get one little more story in, if I can, in a book filled with stories. I want to talk about Saul for a minute, because you really made me do some deeper thinking about Brother Paul. You know, he was not somebody who was a pagan. He wasn't someone who was godless. He was trained by the best rabbi of the day, and he was a God-fearer. And so he thought he was in obedience to God by pursuing Christians. And then I hadn't thought deeply about that before. He was a domestic terrorist, and this was a man who was giving approval to the stoning of the first martyr of the church, Stephen. So, I mean, you talk about a 180, Dr. Jekyll and Mr. Hyde. This was a complete and total conversion of who this man was. The thing, though, that made me think deeper about the story after reading your book was, wow, I never thought about the fact that Paul thought he was being obedient. It wasn't just his animus toward the Christians. He thought he was being a good God-fearer by going after the Christians. Why was he so deluded?
0: Well, he had a zeal without knowledge. He thought the commandment was ordained to life, but it was death to him. And you see his testimony in the book of Romans, where he thought he was doing God's will. He thought he was righteous in the sight of God until the law showed him that sin was exceedingly sinful. So he has zeal without knowledge. And that is a very dangerous state to be in. It's like meeting a brain surgeon and say, hey, how you doing? He says, oh, good. I got a lot of zeal, but I don't have any knowledge. We don't want a brain surgeon. You want them to have knowledge and how to do something correctly. And you don't want a pilot who has zeal without knowledge. Yeah, I just love flying this plane really fast, but I don't know how to land it. No, you want zeal with knowledge. And that's what the law, the commandments bring when you understand the holiness of God, the righteousness of God, the justice of God, why Jesus had to die. Because God is the habitation of justice. Hmm. And that's the revelation each of us need to have of the holiness of God. And that helps us keep our heart free from sin. You know, you talked about me being on Fox. Did you know the background story of that? I showed up at Fox. I sent them video, and I had two videos I sent them, one with Charlie Kirk commending one of my books, which was great, and then another me of preaching it, and they didn't use those videos. So I had like 1 minute to go on Fox, and they didn't have a clue what I was going to say, and I'd even written a little prayer on my phone. God, if you don't help me, I'm just in big trouble. Please help me now. And I left my phone with its notes, which were in the wrong direction, with my guy that drove me there, and I went on there, and God certainly helped because I was asked, you know, what did you talk about? And then says, here's Ray talking about hell. Here he is talking about sin. And I couldn't believe I was on Fox talking like this. And mm-hmm. So I thank God that those doors opened and I was able to share the gospel with so many.
1: And to see the response, I'll repeat myself again, Ray, to watch the response of the host who just, he was absolutely riveted in what you were saying and then ended. And it was spontaneous. It wasn't being, you know, artificially created by any stretch of the imagination. He said, Ray, if you've got more video, please come back again. So it really, and what I thought was so wonderful about that moment is that everything you've ever said about appealing to the conscience, you were doing it not only to the host, but you were doing it to the watching national audience as well. You exemplified that power to stay away from the conflict point, but go to the conscience point. And that's where doors begin to open. So, Ray, thank you so much. I absolutely love the book. There are just a ton of stories. I've touched on a few of them. What's good about this book is that while it's got this wonderfully humorous title that will bring you in, and as Ray knows, as the author of now over 100 books, that cover is a reason that people will either pick up or not touch your book. And so he gets this gift from the Lord to create this wonderful cover for his book, Idiotic Things People Did in the Bible. But then you get into it and you get into the Word and you start discovering the characteristics of who our God is and how he's not a God to be trifled with, the consequences of bad decisions, and the fruit of obedience. So it's a wonderful book to challenge us to really grow up in him. Livingwaters.com, that's a great starting place. Oodles and oodles and oodles of resources. Don't forget the YouTube channel. Remember, they now have a TV streaming platform as well. All of the books, all of the movies, and pray that God would really, like Paul of old, good thing we ended on our brother Paul's story, that there would be many doors of opportunity for Ray to be able to share the gospel wide and broad. Thank you, friends. We'll see you next time.
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6: The U.S. Supreme Court rules 9-0 for pregnancy centers that they can challenge a New Jersey subpoena. We're going to be talking about this development on Faith and Freedom. I'm Matt Staver, founder and chairman of Liberty Counsel. Joining me is Holly Mead.
7: You know, I think it's really easy to see this whole case was based on the attorney general in New Jersey does not agree with a pro-life pregnancy center that are saving babies and children. It's a life issue when you get down to the bottom of it. So the attorney general is saying, no, you have to release all your donor information because you've been misleading consumers with this vague website.
6: Yeah, the argument was that the First Choice Women's Resource Centers and other crisis pregnancy centers were misleading consumers with a vague website, unclear about its pro-life stance, and for advertising the abortion pill reversal protocol. the APR. So the abortion pill reversal protocol is the progesterone drug. So the mifepristone drug that deprives the baby of progesterone. So the abortion pill reversal protocol, it's common sense. You actually give the woman progesterone to counteract the elimination of progesterone from mifepristone.
7: And prayerfully save the baby.
6: And there's been a very high success rate of actually doing so if you actually take the abortion pill reversal protocol early enough after you take the mifepristone drug. So these crisis pregnancy centers, they have resources, they have information about that as a possibility. If you've taken the abortion pill and you regret your decision, you change your mind, then there are resources, there are doctors, OBGYNs that can prescribe this progesterone and save your baby or potentially save your baby. And in many cases, there's a high rate of success. So the New Jersey Attorney General didn't like that, wanted to silence them. So the New Jersey Attorney General issued subpoenas against these pregnancy centers. And guess what they wanted? They wanted donor records, and operational records spanning the last 10 years. So they wanted a decade worth of donor records and operational records. And so the First Choice Women's Resource Centers filed a preemptive lawsuit against the New Jersey Attorney General, arguing that this violates their rights under the Constitution, the First Amendment rights.
7: Which it does.
6: And then New Jersey argued, well, wait a minute, it's premature. You can't file this lawsuit because we haven't attempted to enforce it. So here's what they do. This is their argument. They're going to send out subpoenas to these crisis pregnancy centers for 10 years for donor records. They want the records of donors. And they want operational records, but particularly they want the records of donors. Then what they will do is they'll do a press release. And it'll go throughout the media that the New Jersey Attorney General is doing an investigation and is asked for 10 years of donor records to this particular crisis pregnancy center.
7: And all the donors will get nervous.
6: What happens? Yeah. What happens to the donors? Their donors
7: get nervous.
6: I don't
7: want my name out there. Yeah.
6: That means I gave or I was thinking about giving. My name's going to be a public record. They're going to find out how much I gave. They're going to find out that I supported that. I could be doxxed. You know, I could be targeted by these radical pro-abortion people. So what is it designed to do? It's designed to intimidate the donors of these crisis pregnancy centers. And so the state of New Jersey argued, well, we can do all that. We can send out the subpoena. We can do the press release. The consequences are what they are, but you can't challenge it because we haven't gone to a court yet to enforce compliance with the subpoena. And until we go to a court, you can't bring this action. Well, what that would mean is that they could send out these subpoenas all day long. They could do the press releases. They could intimidate donors, which is what they wanted to do. And then the crisis pregnancy centers would have no recourse because they would intentionally refuse to go try to get those subpoenas enforced in a court. Because they knew if they did that, then obviously the crisis pregnancy centers could argue in court that it's unconstitutional. So instead, the crisis pregnancy centers, instead of waiting for that to happen, they went on the offensive and went against the attorney general who issued these subpoenas. The New Jersey attorney general said, oh, you can't argue that. It's premature. Now the U.S. Supreme Court ruled 9-0 that these group of faith-based pregnancy centers can challenge New Jersey's unconstitutional subpoena for its donor records in federal court before the state officially moves to enforce it.
7: Yeah, the High Court resolved a technical but urgent constitutional question of whether a state subpoena that chills First Amendment rights must first be litigated in state court before seeking federal court relief. The lower courts ruled the pregnancy centers could not bring their case in federal court until a state court could address the claims. However, the high court stated the law guarantees a federal forum for those who claim unconstitutional treatment at the hands of state officials. So now this case can be resolved in the lower federal court.
6: Yeah, so the decision goes back down to the lower federal court for it to consider the pregnancy center's claims that the subpoena unconstitutionally infringes their First Amendment freedom. Now, I think at this stage, it's a foregone conclusion because the United States Supreme Court in this 9-0 decision not only has ruled that you can go back and challenge it preemptively, just like they did, but that they have standing to do so, which means they have to have some kind of injury or imminent injury. And what they argued was chilling of their First Amendment free speech rights and free exercise of religion rights. So obviously the court, in order to actually issue the opinion, also notes that this has a chilling effect. It has a chilling effect on their First Amendment free speech, their free exercise of religion, and association, because what it is designed to do is to stop their speech, to stop their exercise of religion, and to stop the association of their donors with the organization.
7: And, you know, this case sets a good precedent, Matt, because these federal officials cannot go around bullying organizations if they don't agree with their stance on life. And this is really what it's about. I mean, obviously, he must be getting some kind of revenue or something from the abortion industry to so strongly want to do this against them. And probably his motive was to shut them down. But you just can't do that. You can't go and bully an organization that you don't agree with.
6: Yeah. And so, you know, the high court noted that the subpoena itself created a present injury because it forced the pregnancy centers to weigh compromising their First Amendment rights by handing over their private donor information or face government sanction, a choice stemming from their viewpoint disfavored by New Jersey officials. The justices stated the subpoena violated the pregnancy center's First Amendment right to free association because the disclosure of its sensitive donor roles would be an inherent chill on the group's associations. It also says that an official demand for private donor information is enough to discourage reasonable individuals from associating with the group, wrote Justice Neil Gorsuch, who authored the unanimous opinion. He says, continuing, whether the subpoena's demands and penalties were immediately enforceable or contingent on future court action, donors would reasonably fear disclosure and hesitate to associate. These demands chill First Amendment associational rights, even when disclosure is only to the government and not to the public, noted the opinion.
7: So this whole case, you know, sets a really good precedent because, again, you can't have government officials. You know, what about other nonprofits? What about other Christian organizations, other pro-life organizations? They can't come along and bully them because they don't agree with their stance.
6: Yeah. And, you know, the opinion goes on to say these demands not only chill the First Amendment, but concluded that the association rights carry special significance and federal courts have the virtually unflagging obligation to take jurisdiction when state actions try to marginalize or suppress this expression. So, yes, it goes back down to the lower court, but the lower court would be crazy for not just siding with the crisis pregnancy centers and blocking the subpoena. Based upon this language, the Supreme Court's already written the template. This chills free speech. It chills free association. These are special rights. And it's obvious from this particular set of facts what the intention is. Violates the First Amendment. New Jersey, you cannot do this. Great decision. For more information, go to Liberty Counsel's website, lc.org.
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6: The Pentagon orders no males in women's Navy restrooms. This is Matt Staver with Freedom's Call. As a result of several demand letters from Liberty Counsel, a U.S. Navy Warfare Center in Rhode Island is requiring two men to stop using female restrooms and use facilities according to their sex. At the Navy Undersea Warfare Center Newport Division, a female Department of the Navy employee recently reported unwanted encounters with two men claiming to be women who were using the women's restroom. Now the Navy Newport Division confirmed that it follows the Pentagon's guidance, and employees who do not follow management direction regarding intimate spaces could be subject to disciplinary action. Giving legal credence to fiction undermines the law and causes chaos and significant harm. Restricting male access to women's restrooms is an act of preservation of the rights of women. Stay informed at Liberty Counsel's website, lc.org.
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8: It's Good News Friday. Welcome to the Wall Boulder Show. Rick Green here with David Barton and Tim Barton. Looking forward to a lot of good news today. If you'd like even more than what we're going to share today, go to wallboulders.show. Catch up on the radio programs from the last few weeks and months, and especially those Friday programs packed full of good news. All the other programs throughout the week are good too, but Good News Friday is my favorite for sure. Guys, let's jump in and get some good news. David, what's the first piece?
9: Well, I'm going to start with some of the things related to midterm elections, because we were talking even earlier this week about the fact that this may be only the third time in 90 years it's possible that Republicans will not lose seats in the midterm, might be able to retain control of House, Senate, and President. And so if that's the case, that's a big deal for the next 2 years of policy, being able to stop the super woke stuff that is coming from the opposition. So that's still an important thing to me. And so we're going to be doing a lot. We've mentioned we'll be doing a lot, I think. We'll be showing up in 56 different congressional districts, working with pastors and other groups to help kind of put some of these guys back in the House that might be within 2 or 3 points of winning or losing. So this is a big deal as far as I'm concerned for the direction of the nation. And because of that, I'm also conscious of what other people are saying about it and kind of looking at that. And so this one comes, being a longtime viewer of CNN and such a faithful viewer as I am of CNN, I love the network. That's all facetious. None of that is accurate.
10: Explains a lot. Okay, I get it.
9: Yeah, that's right. CNN. This is a news article from CNN. It's an interview with their data expert. And so this guy who is, this is Harry Enten. He's the chief data analyst for CNN. He was on the program, and he was talking about how that not that long ago, the black community was a monolithic Democrat constituency. And I've seen in previous elections from 93% to 97% of black Americans vote Democrat, which they would not do if they knew history. Nonetheless, this is what he said on the program. He said, President Trump and the Republican Party are chipping away at the long-term advantage Democrats have had of black voters. He said, you can see it right here. Trump's approval among African Americans at this point in term one was at 12%. Now it's at 16%. And you say, well, that's not that big of a shift. Well, that actually is a 33% increase with his support among black American voters. But what that means is in marginal districts, and there's several of those where that just 1% or 2% of the black vote going different, which switch congressional districts. And that's some of those 56 districts we're looking at, where there's only 2 or 3 points apart. So that is a massive change in terms of political. And it's interesting, Enten for CNN continues that he's actually gaining ground versus where he was in term number one. And this has major implications for elections, because Democrat and a lot of those tight races in Georgia and places down south, this is a movement actually Trump gaining ground. This could have major ramifications and help put Republicans over the top in a number of southern places in the midterm elections. He said, I see this as part of the bigger trend. Trump's Republican Party is absolutely gaining ground, not just him in terms of his approval rating. So not only Trump, but Republicans are gaining ground. He said, if you look at party ID among African Americans at this point, in term number one, Democrats set a 63-point advantage in preference of party. He said, but now there's been a double-digit shift away from that. Now, what that may mean, we talked about this before, is that it may not mean that these folks that are shifting will vote Republican this time. They may just sit home. But not voting is half a vote for Republicans. And so this really is a big deal. And so what he concludes with, he says, the Trump-led Republican Party is making gains among African Americans that we have not seen the Republican Party make in a generation. So I consider that good news for the direction of the nation for the next several years. And if that does indeed show up in this election in November, that may be part of the reason that we're able to see the nation not go in a completely progressive direction at the national level, which would be wonderful.
8: Do you think, David, that it, you know, because there's been a lot of frustration or disappointment with some of the big things like the SAVE Act, but yet there's been so many victories because of President Trump's push through the executive and then some of the things that the House has been able to do. Do you think that's been enough that people are kind of just looking at it on balance and saying, hey, we're going to stick with the Republicans? Obviously, the Democrats is a ridiculous option, so maybe they're just being savvy enough to not be foolish and throw the baby out with the bathwater. So you just kind of overall, I mean, it sure feels like to me it's been the best year and a half of political victories we've had in my lifetime, even with the frustrations, right?
9: Yeah, I agree, but I think there's some differences here. There's different things that motivate different constituencies. I would suggest that in the Black community, if you were to put the SAVE Act up there, it's not really high in the way that Black Americans are approaching government. It is high in the way that a lot of conservatives and constitutionalists approach government. So there's different things that motivate different groups. And at this point in time, Trump has been able to do something that helps stimulate appreciation in a lot of different groups. Now, sure, the conservatives, constitutionalists focused on the SAVE Act as being a huge thing, but that's not what motivates all the voters that are out there. So I think he's done a good job in making progress in a lot of different areas.
10: Well, Dad, one thing to note on the SAVE Act is that even though this might not motivate some people that tend to be moderates or Democrats, even though it might not motivate them to want to support Republicans, they are supportive of this measure. And this is where there's also levels of some irony. When you have an issue that over 80% of Americans agree on, and yet you have people in Congress, or in this case, really the Senate, who are opposing that, it really should make us go, why are they opposing it? What's in there that they don't like? Or does it threaten maybe some of their electability, their way of life, et cetera? So even though this might not motivate people, this is also not something that would probably be as openly opposed as it is if you listen to members of Congress talk about how bad it is if they're a Democrat, generally speaking, on this issue. So it might not motivate them, but they're not opposed to it.
8: All right. Well, good news looking into the fall. And of course, every time we say this looks good or this poll looks good or we're optimistic about the midterms, that does not mean stay home, people. It means double down. It means you should be motivated. It means be very active in the midterm elections. Get the vote out. That's going to determine who ultimately wins these midterm elections, which are obviously very, very critical. All right, Tim, your first piece of good news today.
10: Yeah, well, this is kind of in line with part of the conversation, the things that are happening that should excite or motivate people. This one is coming directly from the government, something coming from the Trump administration. They have created a new website. And thinking about all of the thousands of websites that they probably have and are behind, it would be probably hard to narrow down all of the websites they have if we started listing like, hey, guys, so what do you think of the websites that the government has, they care about, et cetera? But this one is fascinating to me. The new website they created is moms.gov. Moms, like a mother, M-O-M-S, moms.gov. And the reason is they wanted to create a place where families that if there is a girl who's pregnant, she's going to become a mom. And whether, by the way, that's intentional or not, they want to show here are all of the resources to help the mom, to help the family, to help the baby. Here are places where you can get grants, where you can get help, where you can get diapers, all of the resources that arguably when Planned Parenthood say, well, we offer all these resources to to women in, you know, in their pregnancies. Well, no, what Planned Parenthood offers is here are all the different ways and times that we can murder your unborn child. That's largely what Planned Parenthood does. When Planned Parenthood argues that they offer all of these services, and when you break it down, abortion's only a very small percentage of the services we offer. But when you look at what the services are, they're including things like, well, we had four meetings with this mom, and it was the fifth meeting that we did the abortion. So really, it was only like 20% of what we did was the abortion. And you're like, no, literally the meetings were to prep and schedule the things for the abortion. Everything you did was promoting and supporting going that direction. Now, the reason I'm saying this in a contrast to Planned Parenthood is because this could not be more clear of a contrast. We finally have a government that, instead of partnering with Planned Parenthood, which is largely what's happened, when you look at even some of the educational system, the school districts, the fact that Planned Parenthood is one of the largest providers of any kind of the, Dad, what's the right word for the sex ed curriculum? I guess really that's what it is. They're comprehensive. That's what I was trying to think of. The comprehensive sex ed program,
9: right,
10: is what Planned Parenthood has offered. And by the way, starting from kindergarten all the way through high school, Planned Parenthood wants to help kids know about sexual activity. Why? Well, probably because they want more kids that are doing things that lead to babies so that they can then intervene and continue their business. Now, I'm saying this because the government used to partner and work with Planned Parenthood in a lot of ways. And we have a government that's backing up. They actually restricted and removed. They defunded Planned Parenthood. Planned Parenthood clinics closed. They shuttered. And now we're at the place, not just that we're not openly partnering and funding with Planned Parenthood anymore, which already should be incredible news in and of itself. We are now at a place where the government is working actively to promote motherhood and families and children. Guys, this is one of the greatest pieces of good news I've seen in a long time, that we have a government, instead of promoting a culture of death for unborn children, we are now encouraging moms to deliver their child and help show them, here are resources that can help you in this journey. Absolutely incredible news.
8: And that's a, you know, we keep talking about all these complete shifts, like 180s from a government that's been doing horrible, evil things to a government that's doing the exact opposite, actually doing good. And on the life issue, to see that happen is massively good. And most of our audience, I mean, all of us, I mean, that was the main issue that got us involved, that continues to be the number one issue. So to see that shift is huge, man. That's very, very good news. All right, David, another piece of good news before we go to break.
9: Yeah, when you look at America's role in the world, we really are an ally for so many nations. So many nations depend on us, especially in Europe. A lot of those Western nations are our allies. And so they don't do much with the military because we've got such a great military. And you may recall that in Trump's first term, he told Europe, you guys, look, you're supposed to be funding NATO, not just America. And if you guys don't pony up and start putting in what you're supposed to, which I think it was only 2% of their GDP they're supposed to put in military spending, and America was doing the military spending for all of Europe, and you know they're happy to do that because that gives them more money for all those socialist programs, the progressive programs they're doing. And so he made them start ponying up, and they did. And so now he's had it again with Italy, especially after what happened with Iran, because he's trying to protect all these civilized nations from nuclear attack, the nuclear threat that Iran has become. It's unquestionable that they're not going to use those nukes on themselves. They're going to use it on the West, which is their enemy. And so Trump's doing all this to get the nukes out of their backyard. And here they are just complaining and griping and saying, oh, this is really terrible what Trump's doing against Iran. And that now they're seeing the Strait of Hormuz shut down as a result, which, of course, Iran could have done that any time and would have done it when it was the appropriate time to start putting pressure on Europe. So at this point, the allies, the so-called Western allies in Europe, have not ponied up to help with the stuff in Iran. And so Trump said, okay, then why are we even supporting you? And so he says, we're going to start pulling troops out of Spain and out of Italy. And by the way, the five largest deployments of troops we have in allied nations is, number one, Japan. And then number two is Germany. And then you have South Korea. and then you get to Italy and so forth. And so many of those nations are not helped, but especially the European ones. And so Trump said, okay, Italy's been of no help, and Spain has been horrible, absolutely horrible. So let's just pull our troops out of there. We'll spend our money elsewhere. And so that's especially after German Chancellor said to his people that Iran was humiliating the United States and that the entire nation of America is being humiliated by what Iran is doing in this war, which I'm not sure, maybe he's watching CNN. But anyway, it's crazy. So Trump is doing that. And then he ordered the withdrawal of 5,000 troops out of Germany. And there's about 36,000 stationed in Germany. And so 5,000, you're down 14-15%. And all of that is enough to make these Western countries start saying, wait, we got to have protection from our enemies. Well, yeah, well, you're poking America in the eye, and we've been giving you protection. You haven't been ponying up. So why don't we just leave town? And so that's currently what's happening, which is kind of getting the attention of Europe. And we talked about how that even Great Britain now, it's no longer part of Western civilization. It's really more part of Eastern civilization than Western civilization. So Europe is headed in a really bad direction. They have been for a number of decades. But now Trump is really putting an advice. They're going to have to decide whether they want to be friends with the West or with the East. And if they want to be friends with the West, they're going to have to start acting like it. And we're not going to keep just pouring money into people that are laughing at us and mocking us and objecting to what we do. So I think that's absolutely good news that Trump is aligning his strategic assets in such a way that if it's not producing something good for us, it's time for us to get out of that relationship.
8: Well, I said we'd go to break, but since we're doing international for a second, just wanted to get y'all's thoughts on what we've seen so far in the last 24 or 48 hours on China, and just the show of, in my opinion, just absolute professionalism and the big dog coming to town, basically. So what do y'all think in terms of how Trump and the whole team, I mean, Rubio and Hegseth, they're all there. What's been your impression on that?
9: And by the way, did you guys see what Rubio's wearing in the jacket on Air Force One going over to meet with China?
8: One of his roles?
9: Oh, yeah, sort of. It's kind of a silent message, but he's wearing the same kind of jacket that Maduro was wearing when we captured him. And it's like, hey, remember Venezuela? Remember what we did there so efficiently and so quickly
8: good.
9: And quietly? A one-day overthrow? And so I thought that was brilliant for Rubio to put that jacket on. And certainly the media's already picked up on it, and they're already, it's already going viral. And here's the jacket he's wearing. So I think it's really fun the way they're going at China.
10: Well, I do think that has no meaning for President Xi. I don't think he's intimidated by that, but certainly it's fun. It's funny. Marco Rubio is brilliant, has a sense of humor. But, Rick, to your point, I do think it's super interesting that President Trump is showing, look, we're not your enemy, and we would love to work together. But President Trump has some very hard lines in the sand. And he said, look, we're not going to cross those. There are certain things we are not going to do. And he's very clear on it. And I think that one of the encouraging things that I'm seeing from the outside is President Trump showed up looking as professional as you could. But the fact you're going into his house, you're talking with him, you're connecting with him, and you're working to do what President Trump would say is the best for both nations, but obviously he's representing America's best interest. I am very encouraged by this because also it would seem to say something that could be a little intimidating to a Russia or Iran or anybody else that might be paying attention.
9: Hey, I've got to add a story that I got last night. Was in a room with Sean Duffy, and there was a small group of us meeting with Sean Duffy, and he's the Secretary of Transportation. And so Sean, he's over all the airports and all the railways and all the other stuff. And he was talking about how that right now the air traffic controllers are still using software and using programs from the 1970s. That's what's being used in the towers and how bad it is. And so we got to have this just dramatic upgrade of software. And that makes it much safer and much more efficient. They get rid of a lot of the delays that are happening with airlines right now because we're still using 70s software that can't calculate and can't project where the planes are going to be and how busy it's going to be at JFK or anywhere else. And so he said that he went out and in a Trump-like fashion, he really put these companies against each other, negotiating, going back and forth. Well, you got to do better than that. And so using all his Trump-like skills, he got it down to about $1.7 billion as the price to get a completely new system, new software, new hardware, et cetera. And so he went and reported to Trump and said, okay, I've got him. I've got him down to $1.7 billion. And Trump said, I can do better than that. And so Trump called the top contractor, the top three guys, and said, hey, I want this at $1.5 billion. I'm not going to do it if I don't get it at $1.5 billion. And he said, I'm giving you 4 minutes to tell me yes or no. And so 8 minutes later, the CEO's called back and said, yeah, we'll do it for $1.5. It's like, we just saved $200 million on a phone call. And Trump, as a negotiator, and as much as Sean had done and as well as he had done when he got, he's the real negotiator. And so having him negotiate with China, that's got to be something that is definitely good for America, no question.
8: With just another day at the office for him. And just, you know, 200 million here, 200 million there. All right, quick break, guys. We'll be right back. More good news. 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
11: Hi, friends. This is Tim Barton of Wall Builders. 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And if you remember back to the Bible, to the book of Hebrews, it has the Faith Hall of Fame where they outlined the leaders of faith that had gone before them. 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
8: 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Back over to Tim.
10: Well, guys, this one is something we talked about some yesterday. We've talked about it some this week. It is dealing with the Virginia Supreme Court that overturned the illegal, according to their state constitution, the illegal attempt made by Democrats to redistrict their state. And we have talked about this often. We understand the nature of politics. Whatever party is in charge, they are going to redistrict for their own best self-interest. That is not necessarily immoral. That's just the reality of the way the game is played. Now, we can look and go, you know what? It would be probably better in a lot of ways for the nation if you even had like a Grok or somebody say, hey, give us districts, you know, remove any kind of considerations, whether it be like the Supreme Court said, you can't do it based on race or ethnicity or income, et cetera. If you had AI just make you a basic map, that could be something that could be considered and you go, okay, maybe we do that. But I'm saying the reality that what we live in politics, whatever party's in charge, they're going to redistrict. And Virginia, I think it was in 2020 when they had passed their constitutional amendment saying that they were going to have a bipartisan, a kind of disinterested party that was going to come in unaffiliated, and they were going to do the redistricting. And then when Virginia realizes, hey, you know, if Texas or California, some of these states do redistricting, we should do it too. And so they decided they wanted to redistrict, even though it literally violates one of the constitutional amendments they had passed a couple years earlier. We talked about there was that local judge who said, guys, this is a clear violation. They tried to do it anyway. It struck down the Supreme Court. And we talked about the fact that in that 4-3 decision from their state Supreme Court, that some of the ones on the four side included people that would be conservatives and liberals / Democrats. So this wasn't just conservatives on the Virginia Supreme Court striking this down. It was literally people from both sides of the aisle that were justices on their state Supreme Court saying, this clearly violates constitutional law. And this is not to say that we don't think other states can or should or will redistrict based on what is in their state constitution. But when you literally try to subvert the law to give yourself the political advantage, the good news is that there's at least enough sane people on their state Supreme Court to strike it down. It's a little crazy to me that three supported what the Democrats were trying to do, which again probably tells you some of the partisan nature of what's going on. But the good news is it was struck down and the rule of law was upheld, at least in this case in Virginia.
8: Yeah, and of course now they're talking about firing their own Supreme Court, so they

0: That is a decision of the U.S. Supreme Court that is 9-0, and that's pretty significant, and especially since it deals with the Pro-Life Pregnancy Center. It's a pro-life pregnancy center that's made up of 5 faith-based groups in New Jersey, and they offer services, alternative services for abortion for women. And the attorney general in New Jersey went after them because they said, hey, you're not referring for abortions, and you can't do that. You have to provide and refer for abortions. And saying you're using false advertising. You're saying that ultrasound is required before you can take the abortion pill, which it is. And you're saying that medical abortions can be reversed in some cases, which they can. And so the AG said, you're putting out all this false information. And it said, we want to see all your donor records. We want to know who's behind all this radical stuff you're doing, because you claim to be a birth center and you're not doing anything with abortion, which, yeah, that's abortion is not a birth. And so, I mean, just the whole thing was crazy. And so at the U.S. Supreme Court, Erin Hawley, the wife of Senator Josh Hawley out of Missouri, argued the case at the Supreme Court for Alliance Defending Freedom. And at the Supreme Court, considering all the justices that are there and all the disposition of the liberals, conservatives, everybody else, it was a 9-0 slapdown of the attorney general in New Jersey, who is radically pro-abortion, and even the pro-abortion members of the Supreme Court said that, wait a minute, this is crazy. You've gone too far. And kudos to Erin Hawley for arguing the case. She is a brilliant, brilliant attorney. And ADF, I think this was their 39th win at the U.S. Supreme Court. So really good news on that pro-life front out of a very pro-abortion state. Giving some more space for pregnancy centers and life centers to operate in the state of New Jersey.
1: Well, guys, that's a lot of good news for one day. We'll have more next week, of course. For those people that want to disengage because they don't get everything they want or because we might lose a battle here and there, they need to hear Good News Friday on the Wall Builder Show, because there's so many victories happening right now. They just don't get covered by the major media, and too often even from our own media, in the conservative blogosphere and everywhere else. 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

The following contains mature themes, and parental guidance is suggested. How do you do? Most children can't wait to grow up, leave home, and be on their own. But some find it impossible to leave behind the emotional scars and wounds of childhood. That's what one woman believed, until her heart and mind and very life were unshackled.

0: Annie? Annie, where are you?
1: Out here playing.
0: Almost time for lunch. You hear me?
1: Yes, ma'am.
2: Hey there, little girl. What you doing?
1: Swinging.
2: Your mom around?
1: She's inside, getting lunch ready.
2: Would you like some chewing gum? I got plenty more in my car.
1: I already have some.
2: You want me to give you a push on that swing?
1: Well, Mom says I'm not supposed to talk to strangers.
2: I'm not a stranger. Truth is, you and I are...
0: Annie, come inside. Now!
2: We were only talking.
0: Stay away from her.
2: I was only
0: trying to... Annie, go inside the house.
1: But I wasn't done swinging.
0: Get away from him and come inside. Now!
2: Listen, I only want...
0: Leave us alone.
2: Can't blame a guy for trying.
1: What's wrong, Mama?
0: You are to stay away from that man. You understand me?
1: Why?
0: Because I said so.
1: But who is he?
0: He's your father.
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0: 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In a sea of uncertainty, the old lighthouse in Chicago is still a rock of salvation, there to rescue the perishing. Since 1877, the mission doors have been open, welcoming the lost and despairing. Thanks to your prayers and financial gifts, Pacific Garden Mission is the country's oldest continuously operating rescue mission. The old lighthouse provides food, fresh clothing, and a safe place to sleep for hundreds of people, men, women, and children. The mission even has some medical care in its clinic. Meeting physical needs is vital and opens the door to real and lasting change. That lasting change happens as pastors and counselors share the good news of the one who sticks closer than a brother, which is what this program celebrates. Now for broadcast around the earth, here is episode number 3930 in the series Unshackled, the program that makes you face yourself and think. Many of us are blessed to grow up in loving and stable families. But some of us grow up in homes filled with abuse and violence that seem impossible to escape, like the woman in this episode. We now bring you the true story of Ann Martin, right now on Unshackled.
1: That day on the swing set was my first memory of my father. Years later, I learned that my parents weren't married when she got pregnant. I also learned my father struggled with manic depressive disorder. Doctors gave him electroshock treatments that never seemed to help. Shortly after my baby brother was born, my parents divorced, and my mother took us to Wisconsin to live next door to my grandparents. Not long after, she met and married a man who came with two daughters of his own. My mom and stepdad didn't go to church, but they made sure we kids went every Sunday.
2: You kids, hurry up and change your clothes. Lunch will be ready soon.
3: See what they gave me at church? It's a picture of Jesus standing at the door of our hearts. See?
2: I see it. Go change your clothes before they get dirty.
3: The treasure box had lots of toys, but this is what I really wanted.
2: And take your brother upstairs with you.
3: Revelation 3:20. Behold, behold, I stand at the door and knock, knock, knock. Behold, behold, I stand at the door and knock, knock.
1: My siblings and I often took turns singing that song. One of us would hide in a closet, and one of us would pretend to be Jesus, knocking at the door, waiting for the door to open. When I was 5, I opened the door of my heart and invited Jesus into my life. But there were times when my stepfather was drinking that it felt like God had forgotten me.
4: Hey, bartender, give me another one, will you?
1: Every night after work, my stepfather would stop at a bar. He would stumble home hours later and pick a fight with my mom.
4: You know what? I work hard every day.
2: Oh, you work hard!
1: Over time, he became violent and started hitting her. It scared me so much that I often felt sick to my stomach and couldn't eat. He was nice to his own daughters, but he treated my brother and me like slaves. Year after year, our family rode the roller coaster of his alcohol abuse. I desperately wanted my real dad to come back and rescue us, but he was far away in California. I remember the day I was told he would never come back.
2: You're right. It's better Annie doesn't know.
3: Mom?
2: I've got to go. She just walked in the room. Thank you for telling me.
3: Who are you talking to?
2: That was your dad's father.
3: What is it I'm not supposed to know?
2: I'll tell you someday. Just not now.
3: I'm almost 12, Mom. Stop hiding things from me.
2: He said your dad was in a car accident.
3: Is he okay?
2: He's dead.
1: I would be in my 40s before I learned the real story. My father's depression had driven him to take his own life. When he died, I lost all hope that anyone would rescue my brother and me. As we grew older, we became new targets for our stepfather's angry outbursts.
4: Annie, give me another beer out of the fridge.
3: No, you've already had enough.
4: Don't you smart mouth me, girl, or I'll...
5: That's okay, I'll get it. Don't provoke him, Annie. Here you go, Bill.
3: Do you know when Mom's getting back?
4: Who knows? But before she does, I'm going to explain something to you. You young cubs. During the war, my buddies and I ran over street rats like you.
5: I did what you told me to do.
4: Yeah, but your sister didn't. And your mom's going to hear about it.
5: We just did what you told us.
4: Zip it, kid.
5: You can't even stand up. You don't need another beer.
4: I said shut up. You're going to respect me if I...
6: What is going on in here? What are you yelling at them for?
4: I had it coming.
6: Kids, go in the other room. Now!
7: Your children, again with your
8: what are they saying, Annie?
9: I can't hear them.
8: He's got to beat her again. I know he is. I wish he was dead.
9: Someone's leaving the house.
8: Look out the window. Is it Mom?
9: No. It's Bill. And he's carrying his shotgun with him.
8: Mom!
6: I'm okay. I threw him out and told him never to come back.
9: But he took his gun. He's gonna come back and kill us. I know he is.
6: He's so angry he wants to kill somebody. All we can do is pray he doesn't.
1: He didn't return that night or the next. Finally, there was peace in our home. We needed money, so my mom found a full-time job at a factory. And when her aunt invited her to some prayer meetings, she surprised everyone and went. Mom told me they sang beautiful songs about Jesus and studied Bible verses. She became a Christian in those meetings and truly became a different person. It was the best year of my life. Until one night, I heard a familiar voice in the house.
4: Hello, Annie.
9: Mom, what is Bill doing here?
4: Your mom's been telling me all about how she became born again.
9: Mom?
2: Annie, Bill and I are still married and...
9: But you promised. Did you forget how many times he beat you?
4: Now, I'm sorry about all that. I've asked your mom to forgive me.
9: Forgive you?
2: Annie, Bill's asked for a second chance.
9: And... He's already used every chance there is. Please don't let him come back. Please, Mom, I'm begging you.
2: He promised me he would quit drinking and come to the prayer meetings with me.
4: That's right. I'll do better this time. I'm a new man.
0: We'll learn what happens next in just a moment. 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
1: Bill moved in the next day and, as I predicted, he brought his old demons with him. He couldn't keep a job very long, so our family moved almost every year to a different town, which always meant new friends and new teachers. We could only afford to rent old, run-down homes because most of his paycheck went to alcohol and cigarettes.
5: Mom, what's for dinner?
2: Chicken and rice with green beans.
5: Again?
1: Mom did her best, and we always had something to eat. When my brother and I entered middle school, we were expected to work during summers and holidays to save money for clothes and school supplies. While my friends enjoyed family vacations, I detasseled corn, shared Christmas trees, and bus tables. In high school, I finally decided to get serious about school and made two friends who could not have been more different.
10: Thank you, God, for this sandwich, and my friends, and my teachers.
11: I thought we weren't supposed to pray in school.
12: Sure we can. Whenever and wherever we want to.
13: You two are so weird.
10: And Lord, remind Denise that I can hear everything she says when I pray. Amen.
13: I thought you'd never finish.
2: So, you two going to the party this weekend at Mark's house?
10: Don't want to. Besides, my church youth group is having a bonfire.
12: A bonfire sounds like fun.
2: Fun is going to Mark's house. Whenever he has a party, his parents buy a keg of beer.
10: Which is illegal, because he's not 21.
2: You are such a prude.
13: How about you, Annie?
12: Drinking party? No thanks. Alcohol wrecked my family. I never ever want to drink.
13: You say that now, but wait until you're in college.
12: College started the following year, and all three of us ended up at the same school. Rhonda joined a student ministry and led Bible studies, while Denise joined every campus party there was. She kept inviting me to beer parties during my freshman year, and I resisted until one time I didn't. She promised me it would be fun to hang out with her and her drinking friends, and so I convinced myself that nothing would go wrong. But everything did. This cute boy, whom I barely knew, encouraged me to have a beer, then another, and another until I blacked out. He forced me into a corner while he was molesting me, trying to take my clothes off. I'll never forget his suffocating weight on top of me. Somehow, I was able to wake up enough to shove him off me. He started begging me to stay, but I dressed as quickly as I could and ran out of the room. Once outside, I ran to the only safe place I knew.
6: I am so sorry, Annie. Let me take you to the emergency room. They'll do a rape test and...
12: No! I was able to stop him before you... How can I be so stupid?
6: This wasn't consensual. He took advantage of you.
12: Who's gonna take my word for that? I was drunk, remember?
6: That still doesn't give him an excuse or the right to do that. What he did was wrong.
12: God kept warning me not to drink, but I ignored him. No, there's no way God can forgive me for what I did. I'd be better off dead.
6: Annie, that is a lie from the pit of hell. Of course God can forgive you. Jesus already took the punishment for your sins.
12: I wish I had faith like yours.
6: Annie, there is nothing, and I mean nothing, that can separate you from God's love. Yeah, it was stupid to get drunk, but Jesus still loves you.
12: When I was a little girl, I asked Jesus to come into my heart. I thought that made me bulletproof from sinning and doing stupid stuff.
6: We all sin, every one of us. But the closer we walk with God, the easier it is not to sin.
12: How will I ever get close to God again after what I've done?
6: Repent for what you did. Ask God to forgive you and rededicate your life to Him. And run from temptation next time. Listen, whenever we sin, the enemy wants us to run away from God. But God wants us to run to Him.
12: Will you help me pray to Him?
6: Of course. Let's pray right now. Father God, we come to you with broken hearts and ask you to fill Annie's life with your love and grace. And please, Lord.
12: As we knelt on her dorm room floor, I asked God's forgiveness for getting drunk and asked Him to be the Lord of my life. As we prayed, I felt the weight of my sins fall away. For the first time in my life, I truly felt born again, and it became easier to say no to the temptations of college life. The following summer, I worked at a church family camp where I met a guy named Paul who was everything most girls want in a husband. During one of our conversations, I decided to tell him about the attempted rape.
7: I'm sorry he did that. It wasn't your fault.
12: I keep telling myself that.
7: Can I ask you a question?
12: Sure.
7: Why did you tell me that story?
12: Well, you'd eventually find out, and you'd probably never want to be my friend once you knew. So better to get it over with now before...
7: Why wouldn't I want to be your friend?
12: Because you're perfect, and I'm far from it.
7: I'm not perfect.
12: Sure you are. You graduated from Bible college, you love God, and you are super friendly to everybody.
7: Thanks, but I'm only following what God tells me to do.
12: Exactly. And that's why all the girls at camp have a crush on you.
7: They do?
12: Yeah. And whenever you lead prayer in the chapel, it's obvious you have this really close connection with God, and you have this peace about you that I wish I had.
7: You can have that peace too. Annie, can I share a Bible verse with you? Better yet, I want you to memorize it. It's from the book of Philippians. Let me show it to you. Chapter 4. Start reading right there.
12: But in everything by prayer and supplication, with thanksgiving, let your requests be made known unto God.
7: It's easier to trust God will answer our prayers according to what's best for us when we thank God for what He's already done for us. Keep reading.
12: And the peace of God, which passeth all understanding, shall keep your hearts and minds through Christ Jesus. But how do I find that peace?
7: When we surrender our hearts and thoughts to God, He gives us peace to know that He has a purpose behind everything that happens.
12: Even growing up poor with an alcoholic stepfather?
7: Sometimes God allows the very things He hates to accomplish the very things He loves.
12: Say that again. Slower this time?
7: Sometimes God allows the very things He hates to accomplish the very things He loves. He hated seeing His Son crucified on that cross, but He allowed it for a greater purpose.
12: Okay, I need to remember that God loves me, but...
7: But what?
12: I still feel like damaged goods because of all the things that happened to me. What kind of guy could ever love a girl like me?
7: The right kind of guy.
12: After summer camp, Paul and I continued to memorize Bible verses together. And when I finished college, this man, who had become my best friend, proposed to me. And I said yes. Paul was a hard worker, so was I. And with God's help, we always had just enough money in those early years of marriage. We had our first baby when I was 25, and three more after that. My husband was everything I had hoped for. But I still struggled with anxiety and depression from my childhood. I was even suicidal. So I sought a Christian counselor to get to the bottom of it.
14: Annie, you put a lot of pressure on yourself to be perfect, but it takes time to work through the trauma you've endured. Growing up in an abusive home with your stepfather's violent temper took a toll on you.
12: More than I ever realized.
14: You were always afraid of upsetting him, always wondering when the next shoe would drop, right?
12: Yes. But that was years ago. I'm a Christian now, married to a great guy who loves me as Christ does, and...
14: And you're still working through trust issues because of what happened to you as a child. Your parents, the very people who were supposed to protect you, didn't.
12: I'm 37 years old. Why am I still struggling with this?
14: I think you are experiencing a form of PTSD, post-traumatic stress disorder. You still carry the damage from all that fear and trauma. So, maybe it's time to replace your fears with God's truth and believe that He's trustworthy. Learning to trust God's character is one of the ways God gives us peace, despite whatever harm we've experienced. What about sleeping? Are you still having nightmares?
12: Not as many. Although last night I had this bizarre dream.
14: Tell me about it.
12: I was in this old house we used to live in, and it had an attic filled with broken furniture. In my dream, I can hear my parents fighting. I'm sitting in the attic with my hands over my ears so I don't listen to them, and I'm crying. Then I see this man. He has his back to me. He's working on this old chest that has layers of paint covering it. He's slowly scraping away one layer at a time, and I see hints of beautiful wood under the paint. But there are so many layers, and then I woke up. That's all I remember, just a silly dream.
14: I think God gave you that dream.
12: Really? Why?
14: To show you what He's doing. Annie, you're that beautiful piece of furniture, covered with layers of abuse, and He's slowly and gently scraping it all away.
12: God continued to scrape the layers away, turning old, open wounds into holy scars, reminders of what He saved me from. Paul and I attended a great Bible-believing church and began serving others through mission trips. One time, we partnered with an inner-city ministry in Minneapolis to share the love of Jesus with children. Every one of them was bouncing with energy, all except one young girl.
15: That little one doesn't want to leave your side.
12: I keep telling her to play games with the other children, but she always hangs back. Says she wants to stay by me.
15: That's because she knows you're safe.
12: What do you mean?
15: Just a sec. Sweetheart, put these plates on the picnic table for me while Miss Annie and I talk, okay?
3: Okay.
12: She's a beautiful girl.
15: Yes, she is. People look at her and have no idea what her home life is like.
12: What do you mean?
15: She lives with her grandmother. Nobody knows where her mom is. Occasionally, I drop off free groceries for them. And every time I do, her grandmother's high on pot. And seems like there's always men coming and going.
12: And I thought I had it rough. Do you know if she's been...
15: Physically abused? No, I would know if she had.
12: How?
15: When you've been working with kids as long as I have, it's easy to spot them. They're usually withdrawn, afraid to look you in the eye, and have no normal joy for their age.
12: How can I help her?
15: Keep doing what you're doing. Loving on her and telling her about Jesus. Most of all, pray. Never stop praying for her.
12: That was the day I realized that all the evil I had endured allowed me to have empathy for others who encounter the same types of trials. My faith in God was getting stronger every day, but there was one thing I still struggled to surrender to God.
16: There are so many choices. I don't know where to begin.
2: I'm paying for lunch, so you pick whatever you want. Mom, I'm worried about you. I've never seen you look so thin.
16: I haven't had much of an appetite since Bill left.
2: Mom, that was a year ago. I hope he never comes back.
16: He won't. He's living with some younger woman now.
2: He cheated on you the whole time you were married. You know that, right?
16: I always suspected. Just too proud to admit it, I suppose. Maybe if I had been prettier or...
2: Mom, you are the most beautiful woman I know. Your looks were never an excuse for him betraying you. I hate that man for what he did to you. That man never apologized, not once, for how he treated my brother and me. I hope he burns...
16: Bill has cancer.
2: What?
16: He has lung and liver cancer. All those years of smoking and drinking finally caught up with him.
2: Is he getting treatment?
16: No, he's refused help. He's dying, Annie.
12: I felt relieved that he was dying. Soon I would be free from the man who had abused my family and me all those years. Bill had never asked for my forgiveness, so, in my self-righteous pride, I never forgave him. He deserved to be punished forever. God might extend him mercy, but why should I? At church the following Sunday, I was so preoccupied with thoughts of hating him that I only half listened to the hymns until the last one. Would you be free from the burden of sin? There's power in the blood, power in the blood. Would you o'er evil a victory win? There's power in the blood, power in the blood. Would you be free from your passion and pride? As I sang those words, I felt God show me what I needed to do. My stepfather died 1 month later.
17: Excuse me, are you Annie?
2: Yes.
17: I'm Becca, your stepfather's...
2: Yes, I know who you are.
17: Yeah. Well, I'm sorry we never met.
2: I'm sorry for your loss. I'm glad he wasn't alone when he passed.
17: He spoke about you a lot towards the end. The letter you sent a few weeks ago with pictures of your children. It meant so much to him.
2: Thank you for telling me.
17: Being bedridden for 18 months gave him lots of time to think, you know? He endured so much pain, but I never saw him cry until the day your letter came and he read that you'd forgiven him.
2: God's forgiven me for so much. It was only right that I should forgive too.
17: I just wanted you to know he got right with God before the end, and your letter was a big part of that. Thank you, Annie. Thank you.
12: Only God could have given me the grace to write that letter. That simple act of forgiveness finally set me free from years of resentment and bitterness. Since then, God has given me more joy than all the tears I have ever shed. If your childhood was difficult like mine was, I want you to remember this. Only God can free you from the pain of those memories. It begins by asking God to be the father you never had.
0: Annie's story reminds us that God is near to the brokenhearted and also a father to the fatherless. If your father was absent or abusive, I encourage you to read the Gospel of John and learn the good news that Jesus came to save sinners and came to help you restore a broken relationship with your heavenly Father. 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This is program number 3930. Heard in the true story of Ann Martin were Angela Morris, Michael Wallner, Cheryl Lynn Galimo, Ben Zarbach, Amanda Marcheski, and Brocky Murphy. Original music, Don Badorf. 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Script, Scott Kirk. 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So, until next time, unless our Lord returns before then, I'm Timothy Gregory reminding you that the doors to Pacific Garden Mission are open night and day. Thanks for listening, and may God bless you.

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2: I'm Steve O'Dell with Mission Network News. 191 churches in Egypt have received legal status. Dwayne Friesen with Voice of the Martyrs Canada says many Christian leaders have waited years for government approval. The decision comes under Egypt's 2016 law for building and restoring churches and marks the 30th group of churches approved by the legislation committee.
3: There is dramatic difficulty for the Christian community within Egypt, but to see a step towards allowance for the facilities for their weekly worship is a good step, and I hope it grows.
2: Still, the approvals address only a small portion of the need. Tens of thousands of churches are still seeking legal recognition. Pray these changes would lead to greater freedom for Egyptian believers rather than control over church life. Pray also for the endurance of Egyptian believers' faith amid persecution. Next, since 1976, India's Foreign Contribution Regulation Act has put administrative red tape on domestic nonprofit organizations that receive foreign funding. A man we'll call Paul is a pastoral coach supporting work in India. He says the majority Hindu government wants India to become a Hindu Rashtra or state.
4: For that, they have to plug every hole. That means anything which is going to be a hindrance to that vision of establishing a Hindu Rashtra.
2: Thousands of Christian-led organizations have lost their FCRA licenses in recent years. They are now blocked from receiving foreign funding. But Paul says problems also come when organizations refuse to comply. Recently, an evangelical Christian NGO was exposed as part of a financial network that dodged the FCRA system. Paul says Hindu leaders will weaponize the incident. Pray for wisdom for Christians to spread the gospel in a way that honors God. Thank you for listening to Mission Network News, a service of One Way Ministries. We're listener-supported by people like you. Together, the Great Commission happens. Look for the links at missionnetworknews.org. I'm Steve O'Dell.
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6: The greatest peace you will ever find is resting in God's sovereign arms. Because we try to find peace in our situation. How many of you, your moods change when your situation changes? And I've been searching for peace for weeks or months, many of you, or years. But it's elusive. It's elusive because now my job is not working out. Now my finances, you have to get to a point where, yes, obey God, live in what is right and obey His word and focus on Him. But eventually you got to just rest in His sovereignty. And I've been really getting that point across a lot lately because that's where your sanity is going to come from. Resting in the arms of the person, the only person who is in control. And it's a good reminder. It's very simple, but it's not easy. There's not a complex math equation you have to put together, do this, and the next week do this, and next week. Resting in His sovereignty is a choice. It's taking those thoughts captive. It's so simple. Lord, I've been focusing on the wrong things. I've been letting fear come in and dominate my life. God, I'm just going to trust in Your sovereignty. So simple. Not very easy, though. Because as you're doing that, other thoughts are coming in. Those fiery darts of fear and things that are going on in our lives. And we just, it's hard to trust God because we get those opposing thoughts. So it is very simple. Make the decision. Lord, I want to trust in your sovereignty. Doesn't mean you have to like what he's doing, but you have to trust what he's doing.
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7: 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This comes at a time when alleged details over a border agreement were leaked over the weekend, causing Senate Republicans to remind people not to believe everything they read on the internet.
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8: 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Acts chapter 4 is where we have been this week. Acts chapter 4, looking at verses 1 through 4, and then there's more in this chapter, but as far as the arrest of Peter and John for preaching and teaching and healing, that's what happens in the first few verses here. And it says that, now as they spoke, talking about the disciples, as they spoke to the people, the priest, the captain of the temple, and the Sadducees came upon them, being greatly disturbed that they have taught the people and preached in Jesus the resurrection from the dead. And they laid hands on them, put them in custody until the next day, for it was already evening. However, in verse 4, many of those who heard the word believed, and the number of the men that came to be about 5,000. And so the disciples and the early church more broadly experienced heavy persecution. Most of the disciples themselves experienced martyrdom, but the word of God still was powerful. It was effective. It reached the thousands during this time, during this passage. So we should be encouraged that despite any pressure or persecution, although it may be much lighter and different than what the disciples faced, we should still press on because the word of God does not return void. That's Acts chapter 4, looking at the first few verses there in Acts chapter 4. Well, our AFA at the Ark is coming up in October. We're looking forward to being at the Ark Encounter in the Creation Museum. That's coming up at the end of October. So if you want to join us there, we're over half full for AFA at the Ark. So if you want to join us, I would recommend signing up in the next few weeks before it fills up. We're over halfway full for our AFA at the Ark trip coming up October 29th and 30th, 2026. Our hotel arrangements that are obviously booked on your own, but the hotel that will be hosting a lot of the event is the Marriott Cincinnati Airport. The trips that we'll be taking, the day trips we'll be taking just within a 15 to 30 minute drive, is we'll be spending a whole day at the Ark Encounter, and then we'll be spending another day, another full day at the Creation Museum. So two full days at those two sites, and then in between all of it, we'll have some time of fellowship and share some meals together and have a couple presenters back at the airport hotel conference center there at the Cincinnati airport. So we're looking forward to that. That's AFA at the ARC, and we hope to see you there. AFA.net/events, AFA.net/events. Turning our attention to the news of the week, I wanted to lead off with this discussion on what's going on in Iran, per the president in the Oval Office this week. Obviously, President Trump's been in China the last few days. We'll cover that as well with the time we have left this segment. But President Trump was speaking in the Oval Office about the difficulty in actually negotiating with Iran and how hard-headed, so to speak, the Iranians have been. This is going to be clip one.
11: Look, I've had to deal with them 4 or 5 times. They change their mind. They're very dishonorable people, the leadership. Don't forget it's the third level. The first level is gone. They were unreasonable. The second level was more reasonable. The third level, nobody wants to be president, you know? They say, who wants to be president? There's nobody raises their hand. You know? But we're, they change their mind. I've had that in business many times. The mind changes, you call them. These people, that you make a deal, and then the next day they send you a document that takes 5 days to get there when it should have been there in 20 minutes. You know, it's a pretty simple document. They will never have a nuclear weapon.
8: So President Trump there is very blunt, very frank about the challenge in negotiating at all with the Iranians. And this is what I've suspected all along. I've actually said this on probably too many occasions, that there's really no deal to be had here. And if we're being honest, that's what you read into with the president there. I'm not going to go as far to say there will never be a deal, but you can only make a deal with people that want to make a deal. This is in any business scenario or diplomatic scenario. There has to be two willing parties to make a deal. Even though one may be forced to the table, you still have to have two parties to make a deal. And I just don't think the Iranians want a deal. I think they're radicalized. I think they're ideologues. I think they're Islamic zealots. And they have no interest in, quote, working with the West. We are the great Satan. Israel is the little Satan. This is according to Islam, that is. And there's no deal to be made with the devil, so to speak, according to their viewpoint. And so that's where we are today. But President Trump being honest with us about this challenge in negotiating with Iran, that's why whatever the end of this looks like very well may not include any sort of grand signing ceremony with the Iranians. I would actually be surprised if it does. President Trump has spent the last, let's say, 24 to 36 hours in China on the ground there. And there's a lot taking place as far as there's an expected trade deal to be announced. We've been waiting on this since President Trump was sworn in for the second term. That is a major trade deal with China. The benefit to striking such a deal, any deal that we do, whether it be economic or otherwise, with China at this juncture in the presidency, is it gives President Trump a minimum of 2 years to oversee the implementation of said deal. This is how we got burned during the last Trump administration, is China didn't follow through on the majority of the agreed merits and tenets of the deal. China, for example, was supposed to buy billions of dollars in soybeans from American farmers, and that didn't come to pass. And so, but by President Trump striking whatever kind of deal we get out of this, which I think there's going to be something coming out of this, whatever deal President Trump strikes with the Chinese on the economy, on trade, on tariffs, etc., President Trump and his team, including his trade team led by Greer, have 2 years, 2+ years to oversee China following through on their promises on whatever type of agreement is reached with China economically. So that's good. That's the good side of this, is that there's plenty of time left to make sure that China upholds their end of the bargain. And then as far as the why President Trump took over nearly 24 major multi-billion dollar tech CEOs and manufacturing CEOs and financial CEOs with him to China, What I think this is doing, obviously President Trump wants to get a win-win economically and trade-wise with China. They're our largest trading partner. We import mass amounts of goods from China. That's known. Just look at the tag on your shirt or on your whatever product you're using. But I think President Trump is kind of flexing his economic muscles with Xi, in that he's taken these CEOs and saying, look, we're the leader of the world. We hold the cards. We hold the dominance economically on manufacturing, on technology and otherwise. And so you need to work with these guys. You need to stop being so cagey and boxy, and you need to work with these companies for the betterment of America and for the betterment of the Chinese people. So we'll see where this goes. Look, make no mistakes about it. China is still one of our number one adversaries, probably our number one, if we're being honest, on the world stage. They're our chief competitor, arch rival, if you will. Now, they've been humiliated recently. Look, China, not only are they struggling economically, and they have been post-COVID, but China is also has been utterly humiliated militarily on the world stage, because let's not forget that much of the military equipment in Venezuela and Iran was Chinese. It was either Russian-produced or Chinese military equipment, and we walked over that like nobody's business. It was just a walk in the park. And so China's been humiliated for all practical purposes as far as flexing their military. It's just not there. And I said this right after the Venezuela operation and again after the Iranian operation. This notion that China can hang with the U.S. militarily is just a complete and utter joke. It's a complete and utter joke. Anybody who suggests that China can hang with the U.S. militarily, meaning in a kinetic conflict that China could in any way have an advantage over the U.S., they either don't know what they're talking about, or they're parroting the talking points put out by the military-industrial complex so we can keep pumping trillions of dollars into the military-industrial complex to keep producing all these weapons and these systems and these technologies. Which I'm not. There's nothing wrong with building up our military base and ensuring we're on the cutting edge of military technology and equipment. That's completely fine. That's why we are able to dominate warfare like we do today. But to say with a straight face that China is any viable threat militarily, it's just unserious. It's very much unserious. China, I asked people, when was the last major war that China fought? And the answer is none. So China has zero experience fighting any major kinetic conflict. And their military hardware and defenses, we've utterly neutralized in Venezuela and Iran. And so they're so far behind. They're so far behind. Now, they may have other advantages over us. I do think they have some serious leverage when it comes to pharmaceutical supply chains, when it comes to semiconductors and flexing over Taiwan. There are some serious vulnerabilities that China has over us, not to mention our debt that they own much of. And so China does have some leverage. They're not to be, you know, joked around with. They need to be taken seriously. But when it comes to military, there's just no match with the U.S. There's just nobody that's even in the close vicinity with the American military when it comes to capabilities and the ability to win kinetic wars and win them in a dominant fashion. And let's not forget to put a bow on this. We went into Venezuela in a matter of, I think it was 3 hours, from very beginning to very end. In 3 hours, we flew in multiple helicopters, which is an absolute unrecommended way to get into a country with air defenses is helicopters, because of how slow they are. They're just sitting ducks in the air. But we went in. That shows how powerful we were able to disable their air defenses. But we went in 3 hours, and we extracted with no U.S. casualties. We extracted. I think we had one serious injury, one of the pilots. We went in and extracted Maduro out of his military compound with no fatalities, that is, no U.S. fatalities. And we got out in 3 hours. And then now, fast forward several months later, now we are pretty much de facto running Venezuela in cooperation with their government. We are de facto running Venezuela. There's oil assets now on the ground, oil personnel on the ground, rebuilding their infrastructure, getting it back online in full cooperation with U.S. government officials. Then we follow up and we go and completely obliterate Iran and take, while be it some casualties, not near as many as the so-called experts predicted. I mean, people were talking about thousands of U.S. soldiers will die in a conflict with Iran. No, that didn't come to pass, not even close. So the U.S. military superiority is something to be reckoned with. But China, on the other hand, has a lot of economic and trade leverage over other aspects of the economy. We'll be back.
12: And they came to Jesus.
13: I'm Ruth Kramer with Mission Network News. Peace talks between Israel and Lebanon are underway in the United States. Discussions occur as the current U.S.-backed ceasefire nears its expiration date on Sunday. As part of the talks, U.S. President Donald Trump is urging Beirut to repeal a 1955 law. Nuna of Triumph and Mercy Lebanon says,
14: in our constitution, there is a compound that says Lebanon has no connection with Israel. So we need to change that clause.
13: The Lebanese government is taking steps toward peace with Israel and independence from Iran, but at a cost.
14: Lebanon submitted an official complaint against Iran for the first time this week. And this is causing a big problem inside Lebanon.
13: Pray for Lebanese Christians as they care for displaced people in Jesus' name.
14: It's not just a one-way gospel, just salvation, and that's it. But it's also realignment with God's purposes.
13: And standing firm through both the good times and the bad sends a powerful message. Rose Linderhart says For Haiti with Love is there for every season. Many Haitians they serve are exhausted by the struggle for daily needs.
15: And sometimes they don't want to hear the gospel. So we show them love. We show them what the gospel is. Then they will listen when we tell them about Jesus, when we tell them about the gospel.
13: The ministry provides food, clothing, shelter, medical care for burn victims, and much more. And that work can only be done with God's help, given the chaos in Haiti today.
15: We need people to pray for Haiti. Without God's help, Haiti cannot change.
13: It's a sobering reality, but God's promises remain. For Haiti with Love continues to see Haitians turning to hope in Christ. So remember the people of Haiti in prayer and ask God how he may want you to take part in his work there. 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
8: Welcome back to the second segment of today's episode here on American Family Radio. Glad to have you with us. Well, shifting gears, we talked mostly like last segment about President Trump's trip to China, what to expect from that trip, and then we'll have Chris Woodward in with us in the last segment to talk about the news of the week, brought to you by American Family News. Well, I played a clip in recent weeks of Mayor Mamdani, and I talked to Newsmax about this, about their fiscal situation in New York City. It's a complete and unmitigated disaster. And Eric Adams, the former mayor that the left of the left of the left outed and booted out of office, put out a counter rebuttal to Mamdani whining about how he inherited this fiscal problem. And so I'm going to read this. This is an audio. This is just a post from Eric Adams, but it says, regarding in response to Mayor Mamdani basically throwing former Mayor Adams under the bus in New York City, here's what Mayor Eric Adams had to say in response to Mamdami's whining and complaining. Mayor Adams, former Mayor Adams, said there was never a $12 billion hole in the budget. That fairy tale was cooked up to justify reckless spending and political theater. I left this incoming administration, the Mamdani administration, with an $8 billion reserve, not a financial apocalypse. Albany election year bailouts, talking about the state capital there, are not long-term economic strategy. The free money dries up after Election Day. but the bloated quote-unquote free programs stay forever. And here's the part the socialists in City Hall never want to admit. The millionaires and billionaires, they love demonizing already, the folks that pay roughly 40% of New York City's taxes. Keep demonizing people, the people creating jobs, investing in this city, and carrying the tax base. And eventually they'll stop investing here altogether. Facts are stubborn things, even when some politicians aren't. That's Mayor Eric Adams' response to Mamdani, blaming the former administration for the fiscal problem that they have. Those are pretty strong words. And remember, this is infighting amongst the Democrat Party. This isn't a conservative person, you know, going after Mamdani. This is the former Democrat mayor, Eric Adams, saying, look, Mamdani, don't blame me. You had $8 billion in reserves when I left. And here you are just several months into your administration and you're whining and complaining about how you don't have enough money. And I predicted this. I predicted when I talked to Newsmax that New York City would go upside down. And I said, well, what'll happen here? New York City will go upside down.

0: by the president. What's President Trump think about this? So this is going to be very interesting to watch. And I think you just need to let it go upside down. I know that sounds crazy. You know, if I lived there, maybe I wouldn't say this, but I don't live there. You've got to let a city like this go upside down. That way we learn the effects of socialism. We can't keep bailing out these Democrats. We can't keep bailing out the Democrats. So Mom Dami's going to have to figure this out. He's the one that signed up for it. He ran for mayor, promising everything and anything under the sun as free. And now they can't pay the bills. So that's just tough. That's just tough. I guess they're going to have to cut programs and raise tax revenue. And the way to get tax revenue is to attract businesses and business leaders, not to demonize them. But that is the tactic of the left, is to demonize the most productive citizens in a society. Well, speaking of Democrat strongholds, the welfare fraud task force that Vice President Vance is overseeing, that I've introduced recently on the program, is targeting this task force, is being led by the vice president with an entire team at the DOJ devoted to it. And they are just finding so much fraud, billions of dollars in fraud. Vice President Vance made a trip around the country this week in multiple states, highlighting their efforts on eliminating this fraud. And I want you to listen to what Dr. Mehmet Oz he's with Health and Human Services. What I think he's over the Medicare division, but nonetheless, Dr. Oz announced that nearly half of the hospice organizations that focus on home hospice care and end of life care, nearly half of them in the Los Angeles proper area were completely fraudulent. And let's listen to this clip. This is going to be clip 2.
1: Unfortunately, we have a reality that, again, we got to face. A third of all hospices, a third of all these programs in the entire country are in Los Angeles. Ask yourself, how is that possible? It's not. There are not that many people dying in Los Angeles. We're not talking about California, just Los Angeles. So Kim and the team, with Janina Ugo and a bunch of other great folks, went through the list of all the people, and we believe that at least half of the hospices in the entire area around Los Angeles are fraudulent. And today we announce 800 of those hospices have been suspended. That's getting us close to where we think we should be. 800 hospices that last year charged the federal taxpayer $1.4 billion will no longer be paid. Now, Mr. Vice President, if your core business was shut down by the federal government, would you call?
2: Yes.
1: You would call. Crickets. We have less than 20 who have complained. We're not even sure those are legitimate. 800 hospices shut down, and we're not hearing much. It's crickets out there. So we believe we're on the right path here. Now, next is a nationwide moratorium on all new hospice and home health care. Why is that possible? Because when we squeeze the balloon in California and slow their growth of hospice and now take away 800, the payments to 800 hospices, we know what those fraudsters do. They move to nearby Nevada. Next door, Nevada has a 7-fold increase in hospice already. Arizona, Texas, they're moving across the country. So we've today announcing a moratorium nationally. There will be no new hospices or home health care open in this country. If you have the program now, you can keep it. You can go to ones that already exist. We're not taking away any services, but there will be no new ones, licenses granted, until we can figure out a better way of working across government.
0: Folks, this is astonishing. This is absolutely, I would say, unbelievable, but when you look at the size of the federal government, it is believable. This is insanity. 800 fraudulent hospice entities in the Los Angeles area, and when the Center for Medicaid Services shut them down, they cut off the bank account, or they cut off the wire transfer, this billing, and they stopped the money flow, only 20 of the 800 called. Only 20 of the 800 even had any concerns enough to call the federal government and say, hey guys, what's going on? We're not getting paid anymore. Only 20 of 800. This is just insane. Over nearly $2 billion just in Los Angeles area alone. So this is a massive scheme. And the next thing I want to see, and unless we get this, I'm not satisfied at all. I want to see the people that siphoned off $1.8 billion in mine and your tax dollars to be perp walked. I want them cuffed.

0: I want the mugshot, perp walked, maximum sentencing, the whole nine yards. And if we want to do FBI raids, I'm completely in favor of that. We can send a CNN crew to do the FBI raids on their homes, because let's remember the harassment, the embarrassment that happened to quote J6ers, all right? We put the full force of the federal government and law enforcement to go after and harass all the people that were there on January 6th and all the pro-lifers that were peacefully protesting outside of these murder mills, these abortion clinics. And so this notion, this is why voters send people like President Trump to the White House and to Washington, D.C., because this system is upside down. And it ignores the true injustices, the true wrongdoing get overlooked, like nearly $2 billion in fraud just in L.A. County alone. But then we have somebody who doesn't pay $10 in taxes through the IRS, and they're sending them to collections. They're going after their house. I mean, the system is so messed up. It's so lopsided. And voters are aware of this. This is why you have something like a Trump revolution. You send President Trump to shake things up, and they're doing it. This is phenomenal, led by the vice president. Speaking of fraudulent things and injustices, there was a hearing in the House of Representatives this week where Democrats get to invite their witnesses, talking about Immigration and Customs Enforcement, talking about ICE and Border Patrol, etc. Well, the Democrats invited this gentleman from the Cato Institute to talk about the effects of mass deportations. And boy, did this clip backfire. This Cato Institute representative admitted and claimed that 1 in 5 individuals in Fairfax County, Virginia, are in the country illegally. 20% of individuals in Fairfax County shouldn't even be here. This is quite an admission. I'm not sure it went how I thought it was going to go. This is going to be clip 3.
1: The first step would be to give up on the mass deportation fantasy. About 1 in 5 Fairfax residents is someone who could be deported or who lives with them. It would destroy neighborhoods, rip Americans away from their spouses, parents, friends, families, customers, employees, employers, nurses, nannies, and teachers.
0: What?
1: Let me be clear.
0: Oh, okay, so we have illegal immigrants working in all those sectors? Quite an admission. So, Bobby, we talk about jobless claims. We talk about the economy with Chris and, you know, the unemployment rate. And according to the Cato Institute representative, we got 20% of residents in Fairfax County here illegally that are working our jobs.
2: And so they know that there's 20% of the population that's here illegally. And now how many of them are registered voters?
0: Exactly. Ooh. Yeah, because you can get a driver's license.
2: Absolutely.
0: And if you've got an address and you've got a driver's license, you can vote.
2: Yep.
0: Right? There's no step against it, which is why
2: None
0: we need the
2: all.
0: Save America Act. but folks, you can't have it both ways, okay? You can't say, well, illegal immigration isn't really a problem. It's not that big of a deal. And then on the other hand, say, oh, mass deportations are terrible. 20% of our city is going to be gone. You just can't have it both ways, all right? Either illegal immigration is a problem or it's not, which we know it is, right? But your talking points can't go both ways. You got to pick a side here. And if I were them, I would claim that illegal immigration isn't a problem. It's not that many people. Y'all are overstating it, blah, blah, blah. We don't need to spend our resources on this. Like, if I were going to just lie and make stuff up for political purposes, that's what I would do. But instead, they're doing it both ways. They're hopping over the fence, back and forth, all right? They're saying, oh, mass deportations, this is a disaster. You know, 1 in 5 citizens, residents of Fairfax County, they're going to be gone. They're going to vanish. And then on the other hand, they're going, oh, y'all are just mean-spirited. Y'all just don't want to welcome people and blah, blah, blah, blah, blah. I hope President Trump leans into and continues to lean into this mass deportation strategy. I don't know what the status of it is. It definitely hasn't been trending in the news like it was several months ago. I'm hopeful that President Trump hasn't eased off of this approach and this campaign promise. I'm sure that ICE and the Department of Homeland Security is still carrying out deportations. The news media just isn't obsessing over it like they were several months ago. But nonetheless, we've got to keep this strategy up, because not only was it a promise to the American people, but there's so much benefit from deportations, from proper legal mass deportations. There are so many societal benefits here, to the contrary of what you hear in the media and from the Democrats about how you're tearing families apart and you're tearing communities apart, et cetera, et cetera. It's actually the opposite. This is part of rebuilding a civilized society, is we restore order. We restore lawlessness. We restore law and order. And that's what's happening here, and you eliminate lawlessness. Not to mention some of the downstream benefits to deportations and mass deportations, and what I would suggest, a complete moratorium on all legal immigration for, I would say, 2 to 4 years minimum. But we're freeing up housing. That's a fact. All right, that's a fact. I know it sounds bizarre. We don't have a lot of hard data on this. But when you have the Federation for American Immigration Reform, the representative I had earlier this week, he mentioned that his numbers show about 18 million illegal immigrants in the country. Look, my personal opinion is it's higher than that. I think it's higher than that because they've been saying, 12 million, 15 million. We're going back to pre-Obama days when they ran those studies. And you had millions coming under Biden and Obama. So I just think it's more than that. But either way it goes. Let's just say, conservatively speaking, there's 18 million illegal immigrants in this country right now. That's 18 million people that shouldn't be here that are using housing. I mean, where do we think these people are sleeping? Now, granted, some of them are, overcrowding houses and rental apartments and hotel rooms, et cetera. There's all kind of crazy stuff going on. But nonetheless, when you have 18 million people here who shouldn't be, there's no doubt that they're occupying both apartments and housing. There's just no doubt about it. And we already have a housing shortage on a home ownership level, not the rental side. The rental side's actually in a predicament because they've overbuilt these rental units and we're not having babies like we should. So there's a demographic problem on that front, which they're going to have to deal with. But on a housing front, we got to have more houses. Well, how do you get more houses in the immediate term? You deport the illegal immigrants and open it up for the American taxpayer and voter to have those houses back on the market for American citizens to purchase and utilize. Very good approach to the housing issue in the immediate term. We'll be back in a few minutes.
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4: 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But Adrienne's pain wasn't the end of his story. 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
0: Welcome back to The Core here on American Family Radio. Glad to have you with us on today's program. Well, Chris Woodward is with us, as he is each Friday. Chris, welcome back.
6: We made it again.
0: We did. We're here, and President Trump is in China, or at this point possibly returning from China, depending on the length of his stay. Nonetheless, this is a major trip, Chris, and it's on the heels of or happening during major market news this week. I mean, this market, you and I ended the show talking a little bit about the incoming jobs report that we ended up getting on Friday of last week, which we'll talk about. But Whatever's going on, whether it be in Iran or in China or in the U.S., the market is really liking it.
6: Yeah, if it's true what Democrats and other critics are saying, that Donald Trump is ruining America, I don't see evidence of that economically. This is like the weirdest demolition of an American economy I've ever seen, where the Dow, for example, closes at 50,000 on Thursday. NASDAQ, S&P also had record highs. And that's just one day of good trading. I mean, even in a situation where the U.S. and Iran have not come to terms yet, and you've got the president in China talking about Taiwan, all these things that could cause somebody to manipulate the markets by fear-mongering or whatnot, it's not happening. Yes, gas may be outrageously expensive, and that's being kind.
0: Yeah.
6: But there are very positive things going on, and even in the jobs market, as you mentioned, the jobs market, the AP, I laughed when I saw how the AP put it, the Associated Press, which is left-leaning, says it was a surprising number of jobs created. And I'm sure it pained that person to write that sentence.
0: Yeah. Yeah, that's another way of saying that the experts got it wrong.
6: Mm-hmm.
0: The predictors got it wrong. Chris, I want to give our audience a little bit of backgrounder on what in part fuels the markets, because the markets aren't the economy, and the two are interrelated,
6: mm-hmm.
0: but one can do well and the other cannot do well. That's very possible, at least I'm talking in the short term. In the long term, they do tend to trend together.
6: Yeah.
0: For example, if you have an economic downturn, you're likely going to have some sort of a market downturn. Nonetheless, the debt cycle that America is in and has been in for a long time, meaning the annual printing of money to offset the deficit and the lack of cash that we have to operate the government,
6: yeah,
0: is the market likes that.
6: Mm-hmm.
0: The market likes that. So when you pump in trillions or billions of dollars into the economy through the Treasury and through the printing press, then the markets, that money stimulates the markets and the asset prices. And so some of that's going on here. And so you have this continual market rise throughout its history. And in part, that's why.
6: Mm-hmm.
0: You're always, the market over time is always going to be going up naturally. Despite you hear a lot of fear mongers out there about Great Depression and market crash and all this. Look, the market may have struggles. It could drop 30% tomorrow. Maybe. I don't know. But it always finds its way back.
6: Mm-hmm.
0: That's just naturally how asset prices work, unless some of these stocks just go upside down. Some of these companies just go bankrupt,
6: yeah,
0: and then,
6: yeah,
0: dissolve. But that's an exception to the rule.
6: Mm-hmm.
0: And so that's a little bit of background on how this works and why we do seem to just see this market go up and up and up.
6: Mm-hmm.
0: And speaking of up, Chris, tell us about the Dow and the S&P, because we're at record levels here.
6: Yeah, I mean, it's I did not get out of bed on Thursday thinking I would be talking about the Dow reclaiming a 50,000-point level. It's been flirting in that ballpark for a while, but passed it today. NASDAQ and S&P also had record highs. And the reason why people are very optimistic about it, one of the reasons, I should say, is because you have Donald Trump talking to the leader of China. For people that don't pay attention to world politics, and that's okay if you don't, that's what we're here for, to help you along in those journeys. But for President Trump and the leader of China to be talking about things including trade and artificial intelligence, maybe bringing an end to a war in Iran, getting China to hold off attacking Taiwan, all of those things lead people to believe that there's positive things to come.
0: Yeah.
6: For example, China, because they have a population that actually has a little more money in their pocket now than previous generations did, they need things like meat. And that's why the U.S. is sending things like soybean and pork and other things over to China, chicken, poultry, because those people want our products. And on the flip side of that, like it or not, China also makes a lot of not only the stuff that the U.S. wants, consumers want,
0: mm-hmm.
6: But also what other countries and their consumers want. And if we can work out a trade deal, it gives China leverage to work out trade deals with the U.K. or some other place.
0: Yeah.
6: And based on all of that positive, this might actually happen and benefit everybody, you see positive things going on in the markets on top of – the potential of getting the U.S. and Iran and Israel to get along and stop firing rockets at one another.
0: Yeah. Earlier, when I talked about how the market and the economy are not the same, here's a prime example, Chris. The American consumer and the middle class has in no way recovered from the damage that the Biden economy did to the middle class. Not even close. Now, over the last 12 to 18 months, we have seen some positive developments, mm-hmm. both in the wage growth, both in the lowering of inflation, et cetera, and a slight easing in interest rates, but those seem to be coming back up. Nonetheless, and the jobs market seems to be doing okay. Inflation is still around. And while President Trump did get it below or at 2% or just below, depending on what you look at, it was moving in the right direction and has been since he was sworn in. But with this Iran conflict, Chris, and this temporary surge in energy prices, that does seem to have affected some of the latest inflation data, not for the good. So that's still lingering, Chris. And so while we have a hot market, and if you've got assets and stocks, you're having a party.
6: Yeah.
0: Over here on the middle class and the consumer side, the folks that have to fill up their gas tanks at the gas pump, go to the grocery store, et cetera, they haven't felt that excitement, that easing that they were hoping for with the Trump administration, at least not in its entirety.
6: Yeah. And for anybody out there that might say, well, you know, you mentioned the Depression. We could very well have one. I'm not saying the Titanic's not going to sink, but just like we've learned what not to do when you're sailing in the ocean since the Titanic, we've learned some things and we've created some things to make things like the Great Depression less likely in the United States of America. Is it too much and should the government pull back some things? Sure, right. That's a conversation for another day. But we have learned things and we have put things in place since 1936. Mm-hmm. I'm just pulling a number out of my head.
0: Yeah.
6: To make those kinds of things less likely. And I mention all of that because, you know, there's a lot of people at, for example, my age, you're in your 40s, you may not be able to drive your car, but I might be able to actually feed myself 25, 30 years from now based on what's happening in the market now, which is why you need to listen to this show and others to know what to do with your money and, you know, be there to leave something for your kids and have something for yourself.
0: Yeah. And the Trump administration has done a phenomenal job. Probably the best ever, and I'm not exaggerating, on highlighting the fact that the middle class needs to get into the markets. And we have seen a surge in independent investors and like retirement accounts coming online into the markets. We're at a record level of number of people mm-hmm. getting into the markets because the president – but President Trump has been doing a good job, whether it's the Trump accounts or just simply talking about – hey, you need to be investing. You need to be saving for retirement, 401k, Roth IRA, et cetera. Mm-hmm. I think driving that home is good because, to your point, more people do need to lean into that to prepare for the future. But, Chris, on the other hand, we are going to need to have, I believe, this true economic flourishing that I think could be around the corner after this Iran situation. We're going to have to get, in my opinion, on the other side of whatever's going on in Iran mm-hmm. and get the strait reopened because that's, to me, looking at this, if we get a China deal and all that's left is reopening the strait as far as normalizing global economic trade again, then if you drive energy prices back down and you've got gas down to $2 a gallon again, that could then you got to deal with China. That could just set us up and the middle class up for success.
6: If I was one of the people still alive and running Iran, I'd be very concerned that President Trump and the leader of China are talking right now because China, which buys a lot of oil from Iran and does things in that part of the world other countries don't, I would be very concerned because now you have the potential where China is going to come calling you in your office that still stands somehow in Tehran.
0: Yeah.
6: And they're going to tell you, hey, you really need to just give up, okay? And you need to lay down your arms and stop fighting and all these other things. China depends on Iran, and we could wheel and deal with the art of the deal president that we have and cause China, you know, we could say, hey, we're going to if you will agree to call Tehran today and tell them to end this war, we'll do this and this with you in terms of agriculture. We'll buy things from you. We'll quit complaining so much about you
0: maybe
6: and AI.
0: Maybe lower the tariffs.
6: All kinds of things. Yeah. And granted, Trump doesn't have to do any of that. He could leave Beijing and then announce something completely different next week after Beijing's already told Tehran to stop it.
0: Yeah. Yeah, and to your point, I'm willing, just as a voter, for President Trump to cut a deal with China to get Iran to ease off the Strait of Hormuz. And this Strait of Hormuz, look, I don't care what the Pentagon says or what President Trump says. The fact of the matter is Iran's got the thing shut down.
6: Yeah.
0: And I know it's probably a couple fast boats and a couple drones, but nonetheless, the thing is shut down. There's thousands of vessels, over 20,000 sailors or passengers, depending on the context, that are stuck in the Gulf, in the Persian Gulf, that cannot get out. We tried to escort a few ships out like a week ago, and our destroyers got swarmed by boats and drones, and it was a near disaster, according to some reports, and that sent the Pentagon back to the table. That's why President Trump, within 24 hours, said, "All right, we're not going to do this anymore. Project Freedom, we're putting it on pause," because the last thing the president wants is a Navy destroyer getting damaged or sunk in the Strait of Hormuz because we can't get it reopened.
6: Yeah.
0: So I think there's a lot of political calculations, diplomatic calculations going on here. But the fact of the matter is Iran is exercising a lot of leverage on that strait. Mm-hmm. And as long as that's the case, I don't think we can have an economic breakout. We might have a market breakout, but not an economic breakout that the middle class and voters feel.
6: Yeah, yeah. And, you know, when shots are fired or something blows up in the water, that impacts the markets. I mean, there's all kinds of things. If the president sneezes and appears to have a cold, the Dow is going to fall a little bit based on fear.
0: Look, Iran intercepted just within the last 24 hours, Iran intercepted a UAE vessel, literally hijacked and pirated the vessel, and they're taking it to Iran as we speak. So this, I know we've taken out Iran's missile defense system. We've taken out their anti-aircraft system, so we have full air dominance over Iran. And I'm not trying to downplay what we've done there, but the threat of the Strait of Hormuz is real, and it's still persistent. And to me, that is the challenge left on the Iranian front. We can negotiate the uranium enrichment later. We can negotiate how we're going to get the uranium later. But to me, item one on the list is reopening of the strait.
6: Yeah, and the fact that Iran has done that to its neighbors, I think, shows you how big of a threat and just a pest they are for the Middle East.
0: To your point, they have no friends over there.
6: No,
0: I mean,
6: they
0: maybe
6: really
0: Pakistan,
6: don't.
0: But that's it. Because to your point, UAE, Saudi Arabia, Qatar, all of them, the reports are coming out this week that they actually launched military operations in Iran.
6: Mm-hmm. Yeah.
0: So like these Arab nations, I know there's the Persians and the Arabs, but these Arab nations don't like Iran, and they've actually bombed Iran. So the U.S. is in a good position. We've got a great alliance there, but we've got to get that trade back going.
6: We do. And that's going to impact, you know, look, if we're sitting here talking about $50,000 or 50,000 in the Dow. I never thought I would see this. It is not out of the realm of possibility to talk about more records next week or the week after if they actually – if he comes home from Beijing and announces all kinds of trade deals or whatever.
0: Yeah.
6: We're going to do this with AI. We're going to do this with our ag, all kinds of stuff. And they bring an end to this and gas prices go down by, I don't know, his birthday. June 14th is his birthday.
0: Yeah.
6: We will see some very positive things there. And more people will be out on the road.
0: Yeah, I'm optimistic about that. I really do. I really do think we're going to get to the other side of this. And there's been a lot of people, Chris, that have missed out on this bull market because they're just persistently scared of some disaster or some market crash or whatever.
6: Yeah.
0: But this market has been hot. And to your point, we've had our downs. I mean, we had Liberation Day. We had the Iran war drop.
6: Mm-hmm.
0: We had the 2022 drop correction. So the market's had its downs.
6: Yeah.
0: It's plenty of corrections. But it's on a bull ride that under the Trump administration is probably going to ride it out all the way through the Trump administration.
6: Yeah, you definitely can't be fearful. If past generations lived in fear, we wouldn't be sitting here right now.
0: Exactly. Yep. Got to take a risk, and you got to stick your neck out. Chris, thanks so much for coming on. All right, American Family News, AFN.net, and we'll see you next week.

0: It's Crazy Money Day. Hi, I'm Chuck Bentley with My Money Life from Crown. Dale and his sister were raised by a single mom. They were very poor. Dale worked as a humble carpenter in Iowa for 67 years. He only owned two pair of jeans, one for work and one for church. He was very shy, never married, and had no children of his own. Yet, 33 people identify as Dale's kids. These doctors, teachers, and therapists were able to achieve their college degrees because of Dale's generosity. He lived so frugally that he accumulated $3 million. At one point, he had a 1.5-inch stack of uncashed Social Security checks. He had all he needed and preferred to help others have a better life. He desired to give underprivileged students the opportunity to attend college, something he was never able to do. He sought input from his attorney to find kids with potential from small towns but with limited resources. They were only asked to pay it forward someday. Sometimes one person's faithfulness can change the trajectory of an entire family. 1 Timothy 6 reminds us to be rich in good deeds, generous and willing to share. Dale lived that out, not in theory, but in action. So what has God entrusted to you? Who might benefit from your generosity? You may not be able to fund a college education, but you can start somewhere. A small act of giving done faithfully can have a ripple effect far beyond what you and I can see. Because when we use money God's way, lives are changed. If you want to improve how you manage your money, Crown has trained budget coaches ready to help. 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
1: Is there hope that we can ever get out of our national debt? Hi, this is Dave Zanotti. Let's talk about it today on the Public Square. I'm sorry for using the age-old parable of the frog in the boiling pot. The water started cold, and it rose gradually. We are so addicted to the IRS, to income taxes, and to fearing the federal government, and therefore either trying to avoid every tax we can or terrified of what tax is next around the corner. But here's the thing. In spite of what any administration is promising you, me, us, regardless of what political parties are saying, it doesn't matter. The federal government is spending more, and if the federal government is spending more, your taxes either are going up or will go up, either by being sustained through the balance of your lifetime and still leaving you in debt when you die, or by simply raising the next year's taxes. There is no way. Taxes are blind to partisanship. The Congress of the United States continues to raise taxes and to keep us entaxed, if you will, because they absolutely refuse to accept the fact that a balanced budget is an ethical, moral contract with the people of the United States. And as long as there are pockets of individuals and organizations that put their agenda ahead of a balanced budget, an honest economy, politicians will respond in exchange for votes. The problem with our national debt is we do get to vote. We get to vote every single election. And far too often we vote for people who look the other way in the immorality of debt. This is Dave Zanotti on the Public Square. Thanks for listening.
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3: I'm Ruth Kramer with Mission Network News. Peace talks between Israel and Lebanon are underway in the United States. Discussions occur as the current U.S.-backed ceasefire nears its expiration date on Sunday. The Lebanese government is taking steps toward peace with Israel, but at a cost. Shiite factions threaten civil war if Lebanon detaches itself from Iran. Over 1 million people have been driven from their homes by fighting between Hezbollah and Israel. So pray for triumph for Mercy Lebanon as it cares for displaced people in Jesus' name. And For Haiti with Love is there for Haitians in both good times and bad. Rosalinda Hart says many Haitians they serve are exhausted by the struggle for daily needs. They open up to the gospel only after seeing it put into action. 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Remember the people of Haiti in prayer. Ask God how you should respond. Then find your place in the story at missionnews.org. 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I'm Ruth Kramer.
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11: Well, good afternoon, friends, and welcome to Stand in the Gap Today. I'm your host, Jamie Mitchell. Easter comes early this year, first week of April. And a matter of fact, it's just 4 weeks from now. We're going to break out those decorative bunnies, color some eggs, and then, of course, start singing those glorious resurrection focus hymns in church. Easter is without the in a doubt. The single most important event in all of human history. It's the day that Jesus Christ rose from the dead and provided a way for us to have our sins forgiven and the guarantee of eternal life. Hallelujah, what a Savior. Yet before Resurrection Sunday happens, there are a series of significant events that took place leading up to that day, starting with the Sunday prior to Easter, and it's commonly called Passion Week. Today, I want to walk through that week, highlight what Jesus and his disciples experienced, and look at this final week in Jesus' life and understand the Passion Week. To help me, a return guest, Pastor Ryan Day from Revolve Bible Church in California. Ryan, welcome back to Stand in the Gap.
12: Hey, Jamie. Thanks for having me. I'm glad to be here.
11: Well, Ryan, I want to do this program to get people really thinking about Easter, get pastors revved up about preaching this great message, and I want to get this idea of the Passion of the Christ. Mel Gibson used it in the title of a very famous movie. But why have Christians called this week from Palm Sunday to Easter Passion Week?
12: That's a great question, and I love the title Passion Week because it conveys the idea that Jesus was not a victim when he went to the cross. In fact, the idea of Passion Week, it's the passion of Christ because Christ went to the cross to be crucified voluntarily. I like what Stephen Charnock said in his book, Christ Crucified, when he talks about the voluntariness of Christ's death, he lays out three reasons, theological reasons, why he says that Christ's death was voluntary. He says that his death was voluntary because of his person. He takes that from Philippians 2. He then says that Christ's death was voluntary because of the Father's justice. And then third, because of the Father's acceptance. I would add a fourth point, that Jesus' death was voluntary because of his love for those who the Father had given him. When you go through the events of the last week of Jesus' life, there's a theme that's interwoven through the text, which is that Jesus is in total control of orchestrating the cross. So we call it the Passion Week because it was Jesus' decision. No one took his life, but he breathed his last. He voluntarily gave his life for us.
11: You know, Ryan, it reminds me what you just said there of Hebrews chapter 12, where it says, and the joy set before him, he looked to the cross, he endured the cross, he went to the cross. Well, let's talk about Passion Week, Ryan. What the first day of that week, Palm Sunday, what happened that day in the life of Christ, and why is it so significant?
12: Yeah, that's a great question. That's a multifaceted event. There's a lot going on there. I would argue that it was actually not Palm Sunday. It was Palm Monday. The traditional time frame for the Passion Week begins on Sunday, and then that traditional timeline then has Dark Wednesday because they would say nothing happened on Wednesday. But if you move the date up to Monday, then there's consistent events happening from Monday through the time of this crucifixion. But why Palm Monday? Now, again, theologians disagree. Scholars disagree on this. Some say Palm Monday. Some say Palm Sunday. The main reason for the argument for Palm Monday is because Palm Monday was the 15th of Nisan, which is when the first Passover lamb is slaughtered to begin the Passover celebration. That would then mark the beginning of the Passover celebration, which would then make Jesus's crucifixion happen exactly on the 15th of Nisan. Oh, I'm sorry. I'm reading my notes wrong. Palm Monday would mark the day where the Passover lamb would be inspected to make sure that it was spotless and without blemish. And so Jesus presenting himself on Monday would have been him presenting himself to the nation of Israel as a spotless lamb. So really there's three reasons three impacts for Palm Sunday. First, to present himself as the Passover lamb. Second, not only to present himself as the Passover lamb, but to present himself as Israel's Messiah. In the Talmud, the rabbis taught that the Messiah would ride into Jerusalem on a donkey. So first, Palm Sunday or Palm Monday was to present himself as the spotless lamb who would be slain. Second, to present himself as Israel's Messiah. And then third, to present himself as Israel's true king. As there was a crowd coming down from Jerusalem to meet him and crowds going with him up to Jerusalem as he rode on a donkey, they were waving palm branches, which would have been similar to what they did with Judas Maccabeus when he hammered the Syrians out of the temple after they had taken Jerusalem in the intertestamental period. So waving palm branches was a sign of victory of a conquering king. And so when Jesus presented himself on that day, it was a sign that he was Israel's true king, that he was Israel's Messiah, and that he was indeed the spotless lamb. He was presenting himself in preparation to be crucified.
11: You know, Ryan, when I think about Palm Sunday, I always think about it in the context of it being a day of surprises, because in many respects, the Jewish people, yes, they anticipated a king, But they were hoping that Jesus riding in would be this victorious king, finally give them liberation over Rome, finally get to reestablish the Jewish people into their rightful place. But he wasn't coming as a military or political leader. He was coming, as you even say, to be that sacrificial lamb, to offer himself to, again, with the joy set before him, get ready to face the cross. Well, friends, as you see, there is not a day wasted throughout this last week in Jesus' life. He's involved in each step of the way to Easter, every encounter, person touched, even controversies has its meaning. When we return, Jesus' final meal with his friends and the last prayer meeting that he had. Don't go anywhere. We're starting to celebrate Easter here at Stand in the Gap today.
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14: 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Jesus said, unless you believe that I am he, you will die in your sins. And to be saved, we must confess Jesus as Lord. 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Starting with the Bible, Jesus was and is God, our perfect Savior, who died in our place that we might have forgiveness and eternal life.
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16: Into thy hands I commend my spirit. And with those solemn words, Jesus died, fulfilling his words that no man would take his life. The perfect Lamb, God's promised redeeming sacrifice, became sin for us and died so we could live. What Satan schemed as victory over Christ was Christ's victory over him, death, and hell. Hello, I'm Sam Rohr with the American Pastors Network and another Easter Stand in the Gap Minute. 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Remember what he said to you? He's not here. He's risen. And to that we reply, he's risen indeed. 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
11: Well, thank you so much for tuning in today. A special Easter program we've entitled Jesus' Final Week, Understanding the Passion of the Christ. And our guest today is Pastor Ryan Day. Ryan, Jesus' last week begins with Palm Sunday or Palm Monday. And we know that he then cleansed the temple of the money changers and reestablished God's house to be a place of prayer. He also begins to share with his disciples throughout that week that he soon would die and what that meant. Yet it was the Last Supper that we really begin to see things moving quickly to Golgotha. Can you explain that meal that Jesus shared with his trusted friends? What were some of the unique aspects of it? And what should we now glean from that experience?
12: That's a great question. You know, I'd encourage your listeners that if they've never been to a Jewish Seder, which is the word Seder just means order, and it's the name of the feast that's celebrated to commemorate the Passover. Jewish Seder, there are several organizations that put them on, and if you've never been to one, it's extremely helpful to understand what was going on at what has now been called the Last Supper. The Last Supper was a Jewish Seder that was transformed by Jesus into what we now as New Testament believers would call communion or the Lord's table. Now, the Seder is a ceremony that's based in Exodus 6, 6 through 7, where we read this, quote, "Say therefore to the sons of Israel, I am Yahweh, and I will bring you out from under the hand labors of the Egyptians, and I will deliver you from their slavery, and I will also redeem you with an outstretched arm and with great judgments. Then I will take you for my people, and I will be your God, and you shall know that I am Yahweh your God, who brought you out from under the hard labors of the Egyptians." Now, the Seder was organized around four cups of wine. Now, there were actually 12 steps to the Seder, and they all have significance. But the main portions were around these four cups of wine. And the first cup is called the cup of sanctification. The second cup, the cup of deliverance. The third, the cup of redemption. And the fourth, the cup of redemption. And that language comes from Exodus 6, 6 and 7, which we just read. And particularly, four times in those two verses, Jesus says, I will bring you out. I will deliver you. I will redeem you. I will take you. So at the Last Supper, the cup that we focus on, and the cup in 1 Corinthians 11, where Paul instructs the church of Corinth, the cup that we celebrate as Christians is Jesus taking the third cup, which is the cup of redemption, where the Lord said, I will redeem you. And Jesus then says, do this in remembrance of me. And Jesus is basically claiming that he is the ultimate redemption that was prophesied from the Passover. And so that's what we do as we partake in the Lord's table. It's a memorial service whereby we remember that the Lord Jesus Christ is our redemption. Now, what's interesting, that's the third cup in the Seder service. There was actually four cups, as I mentioned earlier. And Jesus himself did not take the fourth cup. That is the cup of deliverance. In fact, in Matthew 26, 29, we read, "But I say to you, I will not drink," this is Jesus speaking, "of this fruit of the vine from now on until that day when I drink it new with you in my Father's kingdom. Now, the reason why Jesus didn't drink the fourth cup is because he, in the third cup, transformed the Seder into our Lord's table, but then he kept it a perpetual memorial until he comes. He will not drink that fourth cup until he drinks it with us in his kingdom. And I would interpret that as the millennial reign of Christ, which is his kingdom. So there is yet a future celebration of the Lord's table that we're rehearsing as we do it together in church. And that future feast is when we're reunited with the Lord. In fact, in Luke 14:15, we read, but when one of those who were reclining at the table with him heard this, he said to him, blessed is everyone who will eat in the kingdom of God. And then Revelation 19 tells us about the wedding feast of the bride. That's when we're going to have that fourth cup with Jesus. So at the Last Supper, he took the Seder that was celebrated perpetually by the Jewish people since the time of the Exodus. The Passover feast is actually the longest unbroken religious celebration in the world. And Jesus took that, and 2,000 years ago, he transformed it. So technically speaking, biblically speaking, the Seder service should have ceased at that Last Supper, instituting a new dispensation, which is now when we partake communion. So I would even argue that communion or the Lord's table is a dispensational distinctive.
11: You know, Ryan, you're so right. Everybody should go to a Jewish Seder, and amazingly, as you sit there and you listen and you watch it all unfold, you say, how can you not see Jesus and God's plan of redemption and the Messiah? Can you not see it all through that glorious picture? And boy, we can hardly wait that day when we are with the Lord and we watch him lift that cup up, and what a glorious ending. Hey, Ryan, we got about 2 or 3 minutes for this segment, but I want you to touch on quickly, sometime after the Last Supper, they then proceed to the Garden of Gethsemane, and they go into an intense time of prayer. Quickly describe what happened there, and why is that so important to the Passion Week?
12: That's a great question. The Garden of Gethsemane, interestingly enough, John does mention a garden, but the phrase Garden of Gethsemane is actually never mentioned in the synoptics. This is an area where I think that tradition is a little different than scripture. They probably wasn't, I don't think, in the Garden of Gethsemane. It was in a cave. That cave, I think, is still there. It's about 100 yards away from the traditional site of the Garden of Gethsemane. It's on the grounds of what is now called the Church of All Nations. Scholars do believe that that is the most likely site for the event where Jesus was arrested and the events occurred, what we call the Garden of Gethsemane. In the Garden of Gethsemane, Jesus is in this cave. It's about 60 feet deep and 30 feet wide, and he has his disciples at the entrance, and he goes to the back of the cave and he begins to pray. He probably prays for about 3 hours when you put together the timeline. And he ends up interrupting the disciples 3 times because they had fallen asleep. But during that prayer, we're given a little bit of insight into what Jesus prayed. And he prays and says, Father, let this cup pass from me if it be your will, but not my will be done, your will be done. And so the question is, what does that mean when Jesus prays, let this cup pass from me? Well, in the Old Testament, a wine cup is pictured as God's wrath. And so as you go through the Old Testament, there's this metaphor describing the wrath of God as a cup. And so Jesus, when he's praying, let this cup pass from me, he knows that he's going to take upon himself the wrath of God as he hangs upon the cross. And he's just, in his humanity, he's wrestling with the reality of what's going to happen to him in just a few hours.
11: You know, Ryan, we hear also that while Jesus was praying, he drips sweat, little blood drops of sweat. This was an agonizing time for Jesus, wasn't it?
12: It absolutely was. Yeah, that's actually an actual medical condition that doctors tell us, that you can be so anxious that it affects your body physically to where you sweat drops of blood. He

0: the joy was knowing that we would escape the wrath of God and we would be united again with He and the Father eternally. What a glorious story. And all through that week, we get indications of that. Well, friends, like any person who recognized that their life on earth was coming to a close, Jesus has some very meaningful conversations, purposeful activities, all pointing to our redemption. Now when we come back, a moment of insight as we look at both his betrayal and then his arrest. I hope this is exciting you, igniting in your heart a desire to pick up your Bibles and start reading through this Passion Week. So don't go anywhere. Stay with us here at Stand in the Gap today.
1: God's Word makes it clear. God hates pride. God's Word makes it clear. Arrogant pride is sin, and if unaddressed, fatal. Pride keeps a person from eternal life and faith in Christ. Pride steals from God His glory to claim it for its own. God's Word makes it clear. God humbles the most powerful of kings and the most audacious of presidents. Babylon's King Nebuchadnezzar learned the hard way that he was not God. God hates pride, no exceptions, including America. Pride's antidote? Voluntary and genuine humility before God, not just in word, but deed. Our verse to memorize this week contains the warning and the solution. In James chapter 4, verse 6, it says, God resisteth the proud, but giveth grace to the humble. Again, God resisteth the proud, but giveth grace to the humble. James chapter 4, verse 6. A verse to memorize and ponder from Stand in the Gap today.
2: I'm Ruth Kramer with Mission Network News. With no end in sight for the Iran war, the conflict is leaving invisible scars. Transworld Radio's director for Israel, Pavel Schiffman, says many people in Israel have stopped responding to sirens. The stress of running to bomb shelters multiple times a night is just too much. DWR's team shares the hope of Christ through social media, Bible study Zoom calls for seekers, and much more. Pray for open hearts to Christ, especially during Passover this week. And reaching deaf people with the gospel isn't always easy. But it is happening. Alan Orozco is a deaf leader overseeing DOOR International's church planting program called 2x2. DOOR helps pairs of church planters launch in unreached deaf communities, and each time their mission is the same: introduce the deaf to Jesus. It's a monumental task. Fewer than 2% of the world's 70 million deaf people know or follow Christ. Thanks for listening to Mission Network News, a service of One Way Ministries. I'm Ruth Kramer.
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0: Well, maybe you've just joined us, and we're glad you did. Today we're considering the Passion of the week of Christ's last week here on earth, his last few days before Easter, and why each thing that Jesus did had meaning. Ryan Day is our guest. We've considered Palm Sunday, the Last Supper, the Garden Prayer. We've learned some new and interesting insights. And now we want to look at his arrest. Ryan, Jesus, and his disciples are in the garden. They've

0: been praying, and a group of soldiers and religious leaders show up with Judas. A lot took place in a very short period of time. Can you set the stage and provide context of what happened? And what is it that we really need to know about when he got arrested?
1: Yeah, that's a great question. What jumps to my mind, let me just lay out five truths about the arrest of Jesus. I think first, it's important to understand that it was absolutely illegal. The Sanhedrin broke 22 of their own Mishniach laws when they arrested and tried Jesus. That they came when they arrested him with an enormous crowd. I think sometimes when we think of the arrest of Jesus, we think there was just a couple people here, there. But the Gospels tell us, and John in particular, in John 18:3, that a Roman cohort came with the temple guards. The Jewish people, or the Sanhedrin rather, had to have permission from their Roman occupiers to do this arrest. And that permission resulted in a detachment of Roman guards going with them. And John tells us, in John 18:3, that it was a Roman cohort. Now, a Roman cohort, a legion, had 9 cohorts, and there was about 600 men in a cohort. And a cohort was made up of 5 smaller units of about 160 men, led by 2 centurions. So if we're taking the text literally in John 18:13, that was about 600 Roman soldiers. If it was just a detachment from a cohort, that would have been about 160 Roman soldiers. So you have the Roman soldiers, then you have Judas, and with Judas, you have officers sent from the chief priests, the scribes and the elders, and this is one of the Mishniach laws they broke. It was the Sabbath, and so the chief priests and the scribes could not leave their compound. So what they did is they, in their hypocrisy, sent their officers of the court, the guards of the temple, to be their proxies. And so they sent this detachment of Jewish soldiers with the Roman cohorts and Jewish. And then there was the slave of the high priest, Malchus. And Malchus was there as well to kind of be a representative of the high priest and to supervise everything. So there was this enormous crowd that came in to arrest Jesus. And what made this illegal was several things. There was to be no arrest by religious authorities that was affected by a bribe. And we know that this arrest was affected by a bribe. In fact, Judas sold Jesus over, according to Matthew 26:15, for 30 pieces of silver. Not only that, but according to the Mishniach laws that the Jewish people came up with, or the Jewish leadership came up with themselves, was there was to be no criminal proceedings to recur after sunset. And this was done after sunset, before the sun rose the next morning. We know that because John 18:3 says that this group came with lanterns and torches. Not only that, the members of the Sanhedrin were not allowed to participate in the arrest, which they did through Malchus as their proxy. So I think the first thing is this was an illegal arrest. But not only was it legal, it was sad. And it was sad because the guy leading the arrest was Judas. He was one of the 12. He betrayed Jesus with a kiss. Matthew tells us that that kiss was a brazen, lavish kiss, and that he was very friendly to Jesus as he identified him with a kiss. Luke 22 and John 15 tells us this saddened the Lord. It was a legal arrest. It was a sad arrest, but it's important to know that it was voluntary. Jesus allowed himself to be arrested. Now, when they came and they asked, who is Jesus? Jesus said, I am he, and they all fell down. And then Peter got emboldened, pulled out a sword, and cut off the ear of Malchus. And then Jesus told Peter to put away his sword, and then he healed Malchus's ear because Jesus was willing to go. It was not the time for the disciples to defend Jesus. It was time for Jesus to voluntarily submit himself. And this was all under the predetermined plan of God. So it was a divine arrest, according to Acts 2:23. And then we could even go on from there, and we could say that it was a lonely arrest. And this is actually a great encouragement to me in John 14:50, and in other places, like John 18:7-8. Listen to this. Jesus said after, when they arrested him, he said, "Whom do you seek?" And they said, "Jesus of Nazarene." He said, "I told you that I am he." And then he says this, "So if you seek me, let these go their way." It's so encouraging to me because Jesus made sure that the disciples that were with him did not get arrested that night. He let them go. And this was for two reasons. I think because he loved them. He didn't want them to be arrested. But I think it had to do with his work. The work he had to do, he alone could do. He alone could be our substitutionary atonement. And so when Jesus went voluntarily, he went by himself. And he went because he alone is the one who could ultimately pay the price for our sin. So those are five reasons or five truths about the arrest of Jesus. It kind of sets the stage a little bit.
0: Ryan, there's a lot of speculation about Judas. Give me your insight. Why did he betray Jesus and even his demise, how his life came to end? How do you see Judas and this very sad aspect of Passion Week?
1: Yeah, that's a hard question because I think there's a human side and there's a divine side. The divine side, Acts 2:23, says this all happened by the predetermined plan of God. So what Judas did in no way violates the sovereignty of God. But it's sad because it also gives us a warning about how to respond to Jesus. And Judas gives us a warning that you can be someone who professes to follow Jesus and still go to hell. I think Judas is an extreme warning to those of us who profess to follow Christ, but we actually are not bearing fruit in our lives. Judas followed Jesus. It was the woman who broke the alabaster jar, a year's salary, over Jesus' head to anoint his body for burial that provoked Jesus before the Last Supper began. Then at the Last Supper, Jesus told Judas, "Go do what you do it quickly." And because Judas was so angry at that act, he thought it was a waste of money. So he sold Jesus out for 30 pieces of silver. Judas was greedy. He was a lover of money. But what's interesting about Judas is Judas wasn't the only person who betrayed Jesus. All of his disciples did. In fact, when Jesus was at the cross, nobody was there. It was just the women looking from far off. Peter denied Christ three times. Judas did the same thing that all the other disciples did. And so what's the difference? Well, the difference is repentance. The other 11 repented, acknowledged their sin, and fled to Christ. Judas, instead of repenting of his sin, he did feel guilt, but instead of letting that guilt drive him to Christ, that guilt drove him to suicide. And so he hung himself. I think it's a good warning. Number one, if you're someone who says, I'm a Christian, I'm a follower of Jesus, but there's no fruit in your life, you need to be warned from the life of Judas. But if you're also someone who knows that you have betrayed Christ, you have sinned against God, the encouragement here is, hey, don't deal with the guilt that you have yourself. Let that guilt be taken care of at the cross. Repent, turn from self, run to Christ. And what we see when the other disciples did this after Jesus was resurrected and he's meeting with the disciples for 40 days, particularly when he meets with Peter and he asks Peter, "Do you love me?" And he says, yes, Lord. And then as an expression of Peter's love for Jesus, he's commanded to tend to his sheep and to feed them, to preach to them. And so Peter's love for Christ resulted in him ultimately following Jesus for his whole life and then dying for Christ.
0: Amen. Friends, Jesus will go through a series of bogus trials and ultimately sentenced to death by crucifixion on a Roman cross. This would be an agonizing and brutal death. He would be hung at 12 noon, breathe his last breath around 3. We call that Good Friday. And when we return, where did that lifeless body of Christ then go? And what happened on Sunday? Don't go anywhere. Stay with us.
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3: Into thy hands I commend my spirit. And with those solemn words, Jesus died, fulfilling his words that no man would take his life. The perfect Lamb, God's promised redeeming sacrifice, became sin for us and died so we could live. What Satan schemed as victory over Christ was Christ's victory over him, death, and hell. Hello, I'm Sam Rohr with the American Pastors Network and another Easter Stand in the Gap Minute. 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Remember what he said to you? 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
0: Well, thank you for being with us today. It's been so good to think through the final week of Jesus' life and some of those main events, and maybe some things that you hadn't really taken much time to think about. Pastor Ryan Day, Revive Bible Church in California, has helped us consider Passion Week. Ryan, we got a lot to do in this last segment, but Jesus has now suffered a terrible death. He declared, "It is finished." He dies. What happens next? Where did they take the body? And what should we know about his burial?
1: Yeah, his burial is an absolutely critical part of the Passion Week, because the burial of Jesus confirms that he actually died for our sin theologically. What happened was, after Jesus breathed his last, he hung upon the cross from 9 a.m. our time to 12 p.m., or I'm sorry, to 3 p.m., but at 12 p.m., the sky went dark, symbolizing God pouring out his wrath on the sun. Then at 3 p.m., the sun comes out again, the lights go on, after Jesus breathes his last, and that begins, according to a Jewish day, the first evening. The Jews celebrated two evenings. One began after the evening sacrifice around 3 p.m. And then the second evening began at sundown about 6 p.m. So in the first evening, Joseph of Arimathea, who was a prominent member of the Sanhedrin, he asked Pilate if he could have the body of Jesus. Now, what's really interesting about that is that according to Roman law, the part of crucifixion was you forfeited all your possessions and you hung upon that cross until your body decomposed. That's one of the reasons why we call where Jesus died Golgotha, the place of the skull. That could be because there were literal skulls on the ground. But the Romans permitted the Jewish people to actually take a body down because the Jews had a law that a body could not hang on a tree after sunset. Joseph of Arimathea knew that. And he knew that because of their Jewish laws that Rome permitted them to take bodies. So at great risk to himself, he asked Pilate for the body of Jesus. It was given to him. And so Joseph of Arimathea, he took the body of Jesus and he put it in his own tomb. And he had help. He had help from Nicodemus. And what's striking to me about this particular event is they probably would have done this themselves, maybe with some of their slaves. They would have had to lift his body off of the cross, take the nails out of his hands and his feet. This would have been a very messy thing to do. And then in preparation for burial, they would have cleaned the body and wrapped him in strips of linen. And so it's at the burial of Jesus was done by Joseph of Arimathea and Nicodemus, there it is. And the women were watching all of this happen as eyewitnesses, and that's why they knew where to run at daybreak. They were actually going to anoint his body with oil. I don't think they fully thought through that because I didn't know how they weren't going to be able to get past that stone. They didn't need to anoint his body for oil because that woman with the alabaster jar had already done that previously. That's how Jesus himself described that event where Mary broke that alabaster jar on his head and Judas was upset. And Jesus has said, "No, she's anointing my body for burial." But it's important that the women saw where Jesus was buried because his disciples had scattered. And it kind of sets the scene up for Sunday morning. And it also verifies that Jesus was, in fact, buried. So it was a very important event.
0: Now, on the third day, meaning on Sunday, a group of women do go to the tomb where Jesus has been laid. What do they find? What happened? What's important for us to remember about that moment?
1: What's important for them to remember? Well, they found the tomb empty. The reason why there was a Roman guard stationed at that tomb is because the Sanhedrin went to Pilate and said, hey, we're scared that his disciples are going to take Jesus' body, because Jesus himself said that he will raise himself up on the third day. So Pilate said, okay, fine, I'll put a guard there. And they sealed the tomb. They put strips, presumably of leather, and then nailed in to the side of the tomb, or the side of the limestone wall, to seal it. And so when the women got there in the morning, the Roman guard was gone. The seal had been broken, and the stone that would have been rolled over the entrance had been moved. And when they peeked in, there was an angel sitting there saying that Jesus had gone. So what's significant about the women finding the body is really apologetic evidence. The Bible is a historically reliable document. It has events that are real historical events that have been corroborated by eyewitnesses' accounts. So what happened when the women found the body reinforces the reliability of Scripture, and also the reliability of the resurrection. The women left. They told the disciples. Peter ran and saw himself. And that then began the events of the 40 days of Jesus then walking on earth before his ascension, before he took his seat at the right hand of the Father to forever intercede for us. By the way, that's the importance of the ascension of Christ, is that the risen Lord in bodily form has risen, and he now ascended to the right hand of the Father, where he lives to forever intercede for us.
0: You know, Ryan, what a roller coaster of emotions. One day you watch your friend, your leader, whom you believe to be the Christ, the Messiah, hanging on the cross. And just a few days later, you hear the news. He is not here. He has risen. Ryan, this brings an end to Passion Week. He rises from the dead, demonstrates power of God to defeat sin and death. But then what? And you got 60 seconds. What's the aftermath of Easter from your perspective?
1: You know, years ago, I gave an Easter sermon titled The Resurrection According to Romans. And I went through the epistle to the Romans, and I preached on everything that it said about the resurrection. So I'll just recap those points quickly now. The resurrection declares that Jesus is the Son of God, according to Romans 1. According to Romans 4, the resurrection proves that those that have placed their faith in Jesus are indeed justified. The resurrection proves our justification. Third, the resurrection secures our deliverance from future judgment, according to Romans 5. Fourth, the resurrection empowers new living. We now walk in the newness of life, Paul says. Fifth, not only that, the resurrection guarantees our bodily resurrection. Just as Christ has been raised, we will be raised. The resurrection secures us eternally. Seventh, the resurrection demands a response. Because of what Jesus did, and because the evidence is so secure, we must respond to the finished work of our risen Lord.
0: Wow, wow. Ryan Day, you're a blessing, my brother. We've just scratched the surface of a packed week, Passion Week. Get out your Bible, spend the next few weeks digging into the importance of Easter, and make this the best Resurrection Sunday ever. God bless you. We will see you back here in 23 hours for another edition of Stand in the Gap Today.
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8: I'm Ruth Kramer with Mission Network News. Peace talks between Israel and Lebanon are underway in the United States. Discussions occur as the current U.S.-backed ceasefire nears its expiration date on Sunday. As part of the talks, U.S. President Donald Trump is urging Beirut to repeal a 1955 law. Nuna of Triumph and Mercy Lebanon says,
9: in our constitution, there is a compound that says Lebanon has no connection with Israel. So we need to change that clause.
8: The Lebanese government is taking steps toward peace with Israel and independence from Iran, but at a cost.
9: Lebanon submitted an official complaint against Iran for the first time this week. And this is causing a big problem inside Lebanon.
8: Pray for Lebanese Christians as they care for displaced people in Jesus' name.
9: It's not just a one-way gospel, just salvation, and that's it, but it's also realignment with God's purposes.
8: And standing firm through both the good times and the bad sends a powerful message. Rose Linda Hart says For Haiti with Love is there for every season. Many Haitians they serve are exhausted by the struggle for daily needs.
10: And sometimes they don't want to hear the gospel. So we show them love. We show them what the gospel is. Then they will listen when we tell them about Jesus, when we tell them about the gospel.
8: The ministry provides food, clothing, shelter, medical care for burn victims, and much more. And that work can only be done with God's help, given the chaos in Haiti today.
10: We need people to pray for Haiti. Without God's help, Haiti cannot change.
8: It's a sobering reality, but God's promises remain. For Haiti with Love continues to see Haitians turning to hope in Christ. So remember the people of Haiti in prayer and ask God how he may want you to take part in his work there. 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
16: This is the Middle East Report, your connection to truthful reporting on Israel and the Middle East. I'm John Riley. Each week, we connect you to the people, places, and the land of Israel. And of course, we break through the lies and deceptions of the news media to bring you the truth of what's actually happening on the ground in that part of the world. Our guest today is Stephen Briggs. He is the executive producer of the award-winning Hatikva Films documentaries. He also hosts a weekly podcast called Israel Matters. I talked to Stephen about the Gaza war. Right now, we're kind of concentrated on Iran, but that war in Gaza is ongoing. There's a supposed peace process that's happening there. Is that really happening? And we started off our conversation there.
17: The word Hamas in Hebrew actually appears in the Bible. It means violence. Where does it first appear? In the days of Noah, where it says, I have seen violence and corruption in the earth, therefore I am going to bring judgment. That word that is used for violence there is Hamas. And we see from, again, the New Testament, New Covenant, that it says, as in the days of Noah, so shall it be when the Son of Man comes. There will be violence and strife. So you have a reality of an entity that's name literally means violence. We have to understand theology, which drives the ideology, which brings about the reality. What I understand about a circumstance or a situation, no one is beyond the reach of God's forgiveness and grace. However, there is demonically inspired entities that are seeking to destroy the Jewish people. Attempted genocide has been here before. Iran, Persia, was involved in an attempted genocide in the Book of Esther. And Mordechai and Haman, Ayatollah Khomeini and Khamenei, same root of the name, Haman. The spirit lives on because when something is placed on a statute book within Iranian culture, it doesn't get removed. And therefore, Haman's decree for the Khomeinis and Khamenei's of the world is still there. It's still part of the mantra and the operation there. The tentacles of Iran, I know we're not into Iran directly yet, have reached into Gaza with Hamas and with the fueling of those. You have a people that have wanted to wipe out the Jewish people. And so the wickedness of October 7th and all that took place, they wanted to emulate coming from Lebanon, coming from Syria, coming from all around, because Israel being back in the land is an affront to Islamic theology. Islamic theology teaches whatever place a Muslim has owned is theirs perpetually. For Israel to be back in the land, that is a theological conundrum that is faced before the whole Islamic world. And they cannot stomach that with their theology. People say, well, where do you get that within the Bible? Psalm 83, you have an interesting window. There's a lot of scriptures you can read about understanding Islam and its character. But Psalm 83 is a key component of it. And in Psalm 83, you have a list, come let us wipe them out as a nation, that the name of Israel be remembered no more. Ahmadinejad quoted that verbatim back in the World Without Zionism conference years ago. But later in that passage, it gives a list of nations that are now all Islamic. And then in verse, I think it's 13 or 14, it says, fill their faces with dishonor that they may seek your name. There is salvation is tied to honor and shame, which is an Islamic tenet. You know, and the way in which Islam is shamed is by losing territory. And so I see what's going on in the Middle East as a land has been given and it has not gone to how the world wanted it, because then the border peace, the other aspect of it, there is, and we know from scripture, there is going to be a counterfeit peace. And I suspect that we are in the early stages of the runway of the false peace being brought about.
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2: That's where I think we need to go back to our political triage. 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But I think as a Bible-believing Christian, I want to know where the candidates stand on issues that the Bible speaks directly to. Now, I believe, Tony, and I know you do too, that the Bible speaks to a whole host of issues. 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

0: Well, welcome to the public square. I believe a not-to-be-missed conversation coming up in a few moments here with Dave Zanotti. The team will join us later in the program today, but Dave, we have a distinguished guest with us.
1: We do, and a privilege, Wayne, to be joined again by Dr. William B. Allen, whose resume would take the balance of this segment to begin to approach. So we sum it by saying a member of the Board of Trustees of the American Policy Roundtable. In our opinion, the most esteemed political philosopher in speaking to America today, an accomplished academic at every level, an accomplished author. I am humbled beyond imagination to say a co-author on the book Oration. We won't even mention the other guy because he shouldn't even be there by comparison.
0: Oh, come on. Somebody with the initials DZ, I understand. Yeah.
1: Right. But we've invited Dr. Allen to join us today, and he graciously agreed because of the furor that is being created by last week's broadcast and the story that it covers in regards to a rethinking of the origins of our country, a rethinking in the sense of what academics are doing and saying and what the media is doing and saying, particularly in the light of this 250th anniversary. So with that as a background, if you've not listened to last week's broadcast, may I encourage you to do so. You'll catch the flavor of it in this conversation. It's too much to recount, but to say there are major shifts going on in the narrative. Dr. Allen sits at the apex of those shifts in at least two different places, is far more qualified to us than talk about it. So we asked our mentor to mentor us, and then we said, well, would you mind turning on the microphones while we're in the process? So, Dr. Allen, we've invited you today to come to talk to all of the friends that you know are surrounding the public square, Kids on the Square, Christmas in America, the American Policy Roundtable, Evergreen Leadership Fund, this whole network. Good day to you, our dear friend, and tell us, what are you sensing is happening in America?
2: Greetings, David, and all the team. I'm delighted always to be able to join with you. My voice will be a little weak this morning, so you will have to forgive me for that. But the sense of what is going on is not weak. It is strong. We can see around us a revival of things that have happened periodically throughout our history, where there have been attempts to whitewash Christianity from the founding. And I use that word deliberately. You know, when I was a lad just starting college and needing to work to pay my way through, I had a job washing windows at a motel. And I took my job most seriously, and I scrubbed those windows so hard I wanted to make sure that when I was done that you wouldn't tell there was glass there. You wouldn't find spot or blemish anywhere. And that's what these folk today are trying to do with Christianity at the founding, trying to remove every hint of its presence so that when you look, you will say there's nothing there. Well, there was a great deal there. And this latest work by a man named Fraser that has been trumpeted by the Associated Press and therefore establishment media is just a revival of an old story. And it's a terrible revival in two senses. One, because in this case, you have the weakest possible scholarship published by a press with a reputation for publishing weak scholarship, and which has now soiled even that reputation. And you have a work that has come under withering academic criticism. So before those of us who take Christianity seriously and the founding seriously are even engaged in this debate, we're looking at something which has no legs to stand on in the first place. What Mr. Fraser has done, Dr. Fraser, if I dare say, is to attempt to completely diminish every evidence of the presence of a reliance upon providence. And we know, of course, there were people who, during the era, were scoffers, as an early and young Benjamin Franklin was. But we also know that Benjamin Franklin was present, not just as a member, but as a principal draftsman of the Declaration of Independence in 1776, the document in which not only express reliance upon divine providence is expressed at the conclusion of the document, or the recognition of God as the supreme judge of the universe, or as the supreme legislator through natural laws, or as the chief executive by creating man and all the rest of the universe, all those fundamental powers of government and moral order are recognized in the Declaration of Independence under the hand of Benjamin Franklin, who, though he began a scoffer, certainly did not end a scoffer. So what we see in Dr. Fraser's work is a deliberate attempt to eliminate those kinds of historical facts, to eliminate John Witherspoon, to eliminate Ezra Stiles, to eliminate George Washington's recognition of the incarnation, to eliminate every scintilla of Christian profession from the founding, in the name of what? In the name of what he calls theistic rationalism, a rather nonsense term, because what does it mean? How can rationalism be theistic? He might have said a rationalist theology and said something intelligent, but theistic rationalism is utterly unintelligent. He might just as well have said deism, which is what he meant to begin with, and which was the pretense that all we need is reason, because we discover God in nature through reason, and there is no transcendence. There's nothing beyond that. So the idea of theistic rationalism as characteristic of the 18th century is complete folly. I don't want to go on for too long, but you called my attention, David, to this wonderful film, A Great Awakening. And what's wonderful about the film is not the tremendous drama that existed in the relationship between Whitfield and Benjamin Franklin, which is a very powerful story to tell, but it is the fact that it happened when it did, essentially in the period between 1740 and 1770, the period in which the revolution emerged. The entire country was racked with a focus on Christianity as the foundation. And so a work that purports to say there was no Christianity in this closes its eyes to the most dramatic occurrences during that critical 30 to 40 year period. It's utterly insane.
1: Pause for effect.
3: Pause to gather.
0: You know, can I just make a quick comment?
1: Of course.
0: Always feel better about America after talking with Dr. Allen.
1: Even for just a few moments.
0: Yeah.
1: It's called sorting it out, and we're watching it's being sorted out quite artfully. Dr. Allen, by the way, that was the first vocal fill of the program you would have heard. So, the question of deism, interestingly enough, when Dr. Fraser and the Associated Press put together this article, it was an interesting moment, which we have capitalized on. We are seeking to capitalize on because it is a fundamental shift in language. And the fundamental shift in language is that the opening salvo of their approach was to acknowledge the fact that the founders and framers were actually not deists. That in and of itself is an epic 100-year reversal of everything that we ever saw in any textbook that I ever saw in public school or university. And so can we talk for a second about that shift?
2: You call it a shift. I call it a sleight of hand. That's why I emphasize theistic rationalism at the top of this discussion. For what they have done is to repeat the deistic argument under a new name. And they do that as a way of sidling out from under the heavy weight of the argument against deism. As you know, I recently published a short review of the groundbreaking book by Michael and Jana Novaks from 25 years ago, Washington's God. And in my review, which was entitled No Toy This God, I pointed out precisely that deism was refuted by the very performance, i.e., they list meticulously the hundreds and hundreds of references to divine providence, which are dismissed by Dr. Fraser and those who take his position as mere saccharine tossed out to the public without meaning. but which become quite clearly filled with meaning when we see them in their context and pay attention to their authors, and none less than George Washington. Remember, as I said before, Franklin once said, God doesn't care about what men do on this earth, and ends his life in the Constitutional Convention by invoking divine providence, saying God does care. Well, this journey of the human spirit from sinfulness to wakefulness and faith is the story of Christianity. That you can find instances of people denying God, of people being sinful, scoffing, skeptical, that's a normal part of the sin and fallen man. The important part is the redemption. The fact that men can find their way into the grace of Christ. And they did during the founding era, as they have done since and as they did for 2,000 years before.
0: We're just getting underway with our guest today, Dr. William B. Allen, and we will continue here in the public square. This program will be archived, as always, at our website, and it's one to be shared. 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We have much more to cover, and we'll continue with Dr. William B. Allen coming up on The Public Square.

0: We will be right back for more on the Public Square. Every day, 535 people are charged with representing all of us in Washington, D.C. They preside over the largest budget in the world. They hold the Constitution in their hands. They can help protect our liberties or look the other way. 535 people. We put them in office. Isn't it time that we hold them in our prayers? A public service message from the American Policy Roundtable. Spreading the light of liberty across the land. Now back to the Public Square.
1: Well, thanks for taking that break with us, but let's get right back into the conversation with Dr. Allen here today and Dave Zanotti on the Public Square. Dave?
2: Wayne, I'm so thankful that we're having this opportunity to talk with Dr. Allen. If you review last week's broadcast, and these are part of a series, you'll discover that we are heralding the admission on the part of the Associated Press for acknowledging that the founders were not deists. And that's part one. And we're making a very significant note of that because that's the lie we were told in school. And it has been intentional. Well, let me ask you this, Doc. You, of all people, would be qualified, and I invite your judgment, for me to say that that has been a calculated strategy in the realm of academia, backed up by supporting the media. Am I being fair to say that teaching us the founders and framers were deists was strategic?
3: It was strategic in the most important sense, which is to say that those who did so had the deliberate intention to undermine the ground of Christianity in this country. Now, you will remember that Dr. Fraser points out the significance of the reality that not everybody is a Christian, something everybody has always known. Otherwise, there would not be evangelism, would there? But he ignores the more fundamental reality, which I have pointed out time and again. The fact that this is a Christian nation is not dependent upon there being Christians in it. It is a Christian nation because it was founded under the auspices of Christian redemption. And that is made as clear as possible, even in sources such as James Madison, whose Memorial and Remonstrance of 1784-85 recognizes that human beings owe obligations to God prior to their obligations to civil society. I want to repeat that. Madison said, every human being has an obligation to God prior to, that comes before, the obligation to civil society. So if you ask, is this strategic? The answer is yes. Strategic, it wants to promote the obligations to civil society above the obligations to God. That is the strategy. That's why the teaching of deism and now theistic rationalism. There is this idea that secularism ought to be the utmost and not secondary. And it's to raise up the claims of secular society over against every claim of religion, not merely Christianity. And people often forget that because Christianity has so pervasively spread in the world after, of course, its emergence some 2,500 years ago. People look at Christianity as religion itself. But religion is more than that, of course, because there's a Christian heritage prior to the appearance of Christ. There was the First Covenant, and there was the whole notion of the Hebrew people, the people of Israel at Mount Moriah, where the city of Jerusalem, where David built the temple, and the story associated. They want to overturn all religion in the name of secular society. That is the strategy.
2: So America, in your opinion, wasn't designed to work as a secular society. The evidence seems to indicate that's a pretty good thesis at this stage in our life.
3: Yes, I think that we can say with some confidence that this society would not have prospered as it has had it been an entirely secular society.
2: One of the reasons that I think that's significant, Dr. Allen, is because of the need in the human interchange for people to be able to learn how to get along. And I find that in a secular mindset, when people begin to keep score, then forgiveness becomes very difficult. And without forgiveness, the wheels of commerce, of relationships, of neighborhoods all grind to a halt because we mess up.
3: Well, certainly mess up is one way to put it. But just remember this. When you're talking about a completely secular society, you're talking about a society in which there is no concern for your neighbor ultimately. Why? Because there is no humility. There's no reason to be humble. The only thing that matters is what human beings can make of themselves and what they can get for themselves. That is secular society. Where are you going to find in that orientation the ground of concern for others? Where are you going to find there any sense of obligation greater than that of one's own interests? You're not going to find it. Hence, it means to be certain that you will not be a community of people who, as the words of the Holy Scriptures teach us, love their neighbors as themselves.
2: Dr. Allen, in a secular society, does it not ultimately, let me restructure that because that's such a leading question. To attempt to lead you would be a very foolish thing on my part. I'm convinced that in a secular society, it ultimately comes down to power. Is that close?
3: That's a precise, not just close, but precise on the target, on spot. What we're saying is,

0: him coming exclusively from a Jewish perspective in this and seeing the Judeo-Christian ethic reached exactly. This is the Lord Rabbi of the United Kingdom just a few years ago. We were at the same point of arrival and departure.
1: Mm-hmm.
0: Without God in the equation, we lose man.
1: Yes.
0: We lose the reason for our rights and our dignity, and we are left with nothing but whoever has the power rules. Is that accurate? Is there any exemption? Is there like some utopian society out there that we've mistaken and not taken note of?
1: There's no way in which we become anything other than animals if we leave God out of the picture.
0: Wow. And of course, okay, so let's go back to something you said earlier. I want to touch on this again. It's so significant. The article that came out in the Associated Press acknowledging that the framers weren't deists, which is, by the way, it's a rock star headline. Of course, it wasn't the headline. But if you pull out of that's what they were saying and it's what they were saying. In fact, they even tried to blame all of us for being deists after they taught us to be deists. And then it was like they were surprised, like, wow, 60% of the people think that, you know. Okay, so it's our fault to have learned what we were taught. Okay. So I thought that in and of itself is remarkable. But then upon second, third, fourth reading, you see that they are playing a bait and switch.
1: Yes.
0: They weren't deists. They were theistic rationalists. And you just said basically that's a non sequitur. Those two words cannot fit together, if I got this right, because rationalism at its core is secular. It's pagan. It's godless.
1: Yes, very, very much so. But let me just pause you for a moment and ask you to remember your grammar, your fifth grade grammar instruction. In this particular phrase, theistic rationalism, theistic is an adjective. It's modifying rationalism. Now, in what way can you apply God as an adjective to reason? How is that conceivable?
2: Wow. Wow.
0: You see, I always get marks on my paper, Wayne. And for those of you that need to don't understand that remark, I had the privilege about 11 years ago to come into relationship with Dr. Allen as a professor in master's work that I was taking. And I became an academic stalker because I was so taken by the conversation. First off, his reputation preceded him because I was aware of the book he did on George Washington. And so as I was sitting in this class, this particular first introduction was online, I'm listening to him talk, and I reached behind me to the shelf that you can see right behind me on camera here, and I pulled his book off the shelf, opened it up. There was my receipt from 1995 when I bought the book. It was published in 1988. I bought it at George Washington's home, and I'm looking at the screen, I'm looking at this book, and I'm going, it's him. That's him. And so I took every course that I possibly could in this wonderful master's project that we've been involved in, and he permitted me. It's a miracle to me. It's a miracle that he let me in, but he permitted us to have a relationship, and he was willing to begin to answer my questions, which, by the way, is a dangerous thing to do because there are usually far more questions.
2: Right.
0: Wayne, you were going to say something.
2: Yeah, I have a quick question for Dr. Allen. One clear example of this transition of thought that we began as a Christian nation, founded on Christian principles, to where we are today, is the university system. I mean, all the great universities, many of them, most of them, were founded with Christian principles, but has long since abandoned those. And you have participated in several of those university systems. You must feel like a lone wolf sometimes.
1: Well, you can say that again. And of course, in my studies, I've detailed that long history. They weren't just created with Christian principles. They were created with a mission, an evangelizing mission. And the transition we have seen is the complete abandonment of the mission. So leave aside for the moment whether they still keep in the library copies of the Bible that nobody consults. It's the mission that was dropped. And they dropped that mission in light of what David and I have been discussing of raising up the standard of secularism above

0: the standard of Christianity. Now, let's be very clear about this, because often we introduce into the discussion of religion the question of toleration as something separate and apart from Christianity. And we need to understand that toleration came to prevail in the world primarily as a fruit of the growth of Christianity. And that's a point that has been greatly missed. And there is no other source for the focus on toleration. It's not enlightenment, and certainly not something called theistic rationalism, but it is Christianity that has cultivated a spirit of humility and cultivated a spirit of submission to God, or that prior obligation that James Madison refers to when he speaks of the right of conscience as the basis of the entire society. If it were not for the right of conscience, this would not be a Christian nation. Because of the right of conscience, freedom of conscience, it is a Christian nation.
1: Excellent. All right. What a fascinating conversation today, and we're so privileged to have this man at our disposal, Dr. William B. Allen. We'll continue coming up on the Public Square. You stay with us.

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1: It's too long. 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
7: Dr. Allen, you mentioned the movie A Great Awakening, and I would like to presume upon your time and friendship one more time to ask you to help us through this, because I've watched you do it for years. I've watched you do it in person. I've watched you do it at Mount Vernon. I've watched you do it in coursework. I've watched you do it with other professors and teachers, where we get into the question of slavery and the founding, and you help us understand the context of how history works. Now, in the Great Awakening, the subject is brought up about Whitfield's position in regards to slavery, or maybe not even his position as much as his experiences.
8: Yes.
7: And his experiences are unlike others. They're unique. What I'm seeing quickly is an attempt to resurrect off of that movie the idea that this concept is that anyone who was a slaveholder in that period of time or touched in any way upon that is disqualified from a contemporary conversation.
8: Yeah.
7: And I see that coming now in articles, and I see our mutual friend, General Washington, once again being brought in and pillaged, if you will, out of context.
8: Mm-hmm.
7: How when you saw the film, you saw and you were aware of Whitfield's position and the struggles that he had. First, let's talk about Whitfield, then let's talk about the bigger picture.
8: Well, let me first of all say thank you for encouraging me to watch that film. As you know, I never watch movies, and this would have been the first probably in a couple of decades. And I found it utterly enthralling, and I could not stop watching it from beginning to end. It tells a powerful story, and the story is powerful without regard to the vignette on the question of slavery. That's what's important. Although it throws in that fillip about the use of slaves at the orphanage in Georgia by Whitfield, it doesn't do so with any sensitivity. And that's what you find throughout discussions of slavery in the era, when people try to dismiss anyone who held any slaves for any period of time or in any manner whatever. They forget that between the slaves and those who enslaved them, there were often also intimate human relations, and that you cannot simply treat it as a legalistic term. You must ask, what are the dynamics in these human relationships themselves? That Whitfield had slaves at the orphanage means, among other things, that he was not living off of slaves. He was certainly taking advantage of the services of slaves as those were proffered to him in the context in which that was a normal performance. Now, it is not to say it was good performance, moral or approved from our perspective, but it is to say it was a context in which one could still be a good person and a Christian in the midst of it. Certainly it is true of George Washington that he came early to the view that slavery was an evil, and he did that, though, without freeing the slaves. And one has to ask the question, why not? And there are a couple of answers to that. In the first place, in 1783, at the conclusion of the Revolutionary War, he offered freedom to the slave who attended him throughout the war, William Lee. And Lee refused. He said he preferred to remain with Washington in the role that he had at the time. So he ended up not being freed until all Washington's, all the people enslaved by Washington were freed at Washington's death in his will. There were intimate relations there. Washington did so by providing for them. He had this sense of obligation to them. He thought it would be irresponsible and immoral simply to turn them loose into what is likely a hostile world without provision. So that you don't have a society of people, whether they consist of people who are enslaved and those who enslave them or not, where you don't have reciprocal human interactions, human relations, often intimate relations. And we see this in the story of Phyllis Wheatley, who's they purchase this probably Senegalese young woman as a slave, but kept her a very short time as a slave because they formed what? A human relationship with her and provided for her tutoring, her development of skills in Latin and Greek and English, which fostered, therefore, her poetic development, which led to her being manumitted, of course, freed, but also remaining in close association with the Wheatley family, intimate relations. So human beings form ties across these vague legal boundaries. That's the important thing you have to remember. And I will say finally on this, nothing illustrates this so much as the story of Stephen Hopkins. Stephen Hopkins signed the Declaration of Independence. He had, prior to that, as early as 1774, published a round condemnation of slavery. He had been governor of Rhode Island. He was elected several times, in fact. And so his word meant something. It made a difference. So he didn't go into the Declaration of Independence, the Second Continental Congress, to learn about the evil of slavery. He went there already resolved to acknowledge the evil of slavery. And his signing the Declaration of Independence conveys that acknowledgement with it. But he, during this critical period, was roundly attacked by members of the Quaker community with which he was associated for being too slow in freeing his slaves without any consideration of what it was they were asking him to do, what his relationship with those individuals were. And though he wasn't so very slow, he did really ultimately manumit them all, he didn't just cast them on the cruel world without having any regard for them. So these are the elements of the relationship that sterile scholarship of our time fails to acknowledge and will not recognize.
7: Might I add, there was no magic wand at that time in history?
8: There was no magic wand. We were getting closer every year, but it took a long, gradual process. Remember, we start with the Somerset case in England in 1783. Then we develop through the case in Massachusetts that called slavery unconstitutional there. We have the early constitutional deliberations in Massachusetts, but we still don't settle it in Massachusetts until roughly 1808 in another case that finally sets seal to the argument that slavery is unacceptable. It was a gradual process because human relationships take a gradual process to untangle them.
7: You've often said that it's a fish and water question as well. These people didn't invent this. This is what they were born into, and getting out of it takes time.
8: Yes, it was their ambient atmosphere. And of course, disentangling yourself from what is ambient is not an easy thing to do.
7: You mentioned Ben Franklin. The film A Great Awakening has a subplot that almost to me becomes the bigger plot, and that's the arc of his life.
8: Yes.
7: The speech of 1787 that is portrayed there, from my historical analysis, is quite accurate. Did you see that portrayal of the Constitutional Convention as an accurate portrayal?
8: It was completely accurate. It was beautiful. It was well done. And it did demonstrate the arc Franklin's life. And there you have someone who moved all the way from a youthful scoffer to a man who acknowledged humbly that God was still in control. It was a beautiful thing to see.
7: As has been this interview. Thank you, my friend.
8: Thank you.
7: We're deeply indebted.
8: So good to be with you.
6: So good to hear from you, Dr. Allen. Our team will join us here, and we'll continue on the public square coming up in just a moment.

0: spreading the light of liberty across the land. Now back to the public square.
1: Welcome back to the public square, and let us reiterate how grateful we are to have Dr. William B. Allen available to us today. You heard the conversation, you know what a great intellect God has given this man, and we're so grateful for him. Dave, our team has been listening, Alan C. Duncan, our producer, and Jeff Sanders and Melanie Elsie here, so let's include everybody now.
2: I can't tell you, Wayne, how many questions Dr. Allen answered in those three segments that I've heard for the last 5 years everywhere I go. And so I would encourage everyone, whatever methodology you have of securing and saving the audio file of this program, and the nice thing is you don't have to worry about, I don't mean save, like just bookmark it.
1: Right.
2: Just know where to get it.
1: We'll do the saving. It's here. You can access it anytime.
2: Right. Just get where you can get it because we own this. This is what we invest in. And you can download this and get this information, and you can share it with anyone free of charge. This is vital to the life of our nation. I don't know how else to say this. This is the vital. This is literally the blood work of America. And there have been foreign elements that we've been battling, like viruses, for over 100 years. And the other side knows, and who is the other side? The other side are people who simply want the godless equation to be a part of modern life. They have every right to that opinion and every right to do their best to live it out. But they don't have the right to tell us that's what George Washington believed, because George Washington said otherwise.
3: Dave, I have a question on that note.
2: Mm-hmm.
3: I suspect I have the idea, the answer, but we all have access to the same source materials if we care to go to them. We all have access to the primary source documents. It's not like this is from 3,000 years ago or something. So
2: in a foreign language that no one speaks.
3: Right. So I know cursive is getting a little tough for some people. But
4: don't get me started.
3: So is this an interpretation difference or is this intentional? Like, it reminds me of Christian denominational differences. We all have the same Bible and same church history, but why are we splitting off on all these different, is this an interpretation problem?
2: Perhaps there's two answers that I've learned, particularly from Dr. Allen. One is our prosperity has made us very lazy.
5: Oh boy, that's true.
2: And we just assume things have always been this way. That's why I asked the magic wand question, because people don't even realize when we're looking at the film A Great Awakening, we're not talking about states of the union. We're talking about colonial charters that existed under the accountability of the British Parliament and the Crown. The people in the United States didn't make the laws, they inherited them. And they at best had commentary authority over their laws because they had no seat at the table in Parliament. And so to throw upon the founders the idea, well, the state of Georgia, blah, blah, blah. Well, excuse me, there was no state of Georgia. There was a board of trustees representing England. And then there were people that they appointed in Georgia, and they were working it out as they went along.
5: It was a royal colony.
2: Yeah. So we always overlay our presuppositions of today on them, which is absurd when you study what actually happened. So part of it is that our prosperity just has made our minds soft. And then secondly, I'll start with myself. I'm lazy. I would rather sit at home at night and watch cool stuff on YouTube and call it research than open a book and continue to investigate and work and work and work. Then it goes a step farther. Our prosperity has also cut us off from the necessity of watching out for each other. Our attitude is, if you got yourself in a jam at your own blank problem, take care of your own blank business, and we move on. These were not the luxuries of the founding era. In the founding era, you did the right thing or died. The consequences were mortal and immediate. And if you didn't stick together, you would fall apart. So it's a very different world, Alan, in which when we put that in the context and we can get behind their eyes 100 years and see what they were facing, things start to seem a lot more genuine.
5: You know, Dave, what strikes me is that it did not take a long time for this apostasy, is what I'll call it, this slide to take place. Nobody, as far as I'm aware, nobody questioned that many of our founding fathers at least professed to be Christian, whether they were truly born again or not. Nobody questioned that until about 100 years ago, maybe a little bit older than that. But once the founding generation passed away, and then the next generation after that passed away, then we started having so-called historians saying, well, they're all just a bunch of deists, or they're all a bunch of atheists, or they were just secularists.
6: I also think that when you say that prosperity has made us lazy, in some respects, I think technology has also reshaped our approach to even learning, because we want to be able to digest in 5-second sound bites or, you know, I was speaking with a family member last week, and he had listened to you of substituting for Michael Del Giorno, and he said he was inspired to go out and get Montesquieu's book, which he had read years ago, but it's been a while, and he wanted to refresh himself or Dr. Allen's book on Montesquieu rather. I really think that technology is a blessing and a cursing at the same time, because we have access to more information, but yet we don't want to take the time to read things and put things in context. And I think this movie did a beautiful job of putting things that I've learned over the years into a visual context, which I've never had.
2: Yes, let's talk about the historicity of the movie in just a second, okay? Help me out to come back to that point. But Melanie, I've been impressed with an image. I don't know if you've ever seen the film or the stage play, Man of La Mancha. But Cervantes' great work depicted in drama. In the theatrical version, there is a place where the world has surrounded Don Quixote and is going to bring him back to reality, that he is not a noble knight, but he is in fact an old, feeble man tilting at windmills. And he is surrounded in one of the last scenes of the play by a group of people holding up large mirrors, surrounding him, encircling him, so that everywhere he turns, he must see who he is and what he is, which is their way of breaking him down into reality. Today, we have surrounded ourselves, particularly our young people, in the same sort of fashion, but these are not mirrors, they're screens.
5: Mm-hmm. Oh, yeah.
2: And they are not showing us ourselves. They're showing us an altered form of reality that people want us to believe.
6: Mm-hmm.
2: And we are desperately dying intellectually. Our souls are dying because we're bouncing off of the screens that are not true. They're lies. And we're surrounded. So this is a part of the conflict. We have to break free from the screens to find the truth again. Now, let's go back to the historicity of the film. One of the reasons this is a powerful film is because it has a great amount of historical accuracy. I have a complaint with the film, and it's a tactical complaint. And please don't, anyone associated with it, take offense.
7: No film is perfect, right?
2: Yeah, no film is perfect. Every film is an impossible task. All right. It's but by the grace of God that we get anything accomplished, because it's very hard, and we have been in that business. We understand screenwriting. We understand. But the discussion of Whitfield and slavery is given just a few lines, and credit for intimating it, because Whitfield got caught like a guy leaning off a first base in the wrong direction. He got picked off on his position in regards to slavery in Georgia. And the conversation is that it was a decision that looked very pragmatic in how that he handled it. And that's a case that should be made, can be made, and should be fully aired and exhausted in conversation. All right. So, but it's a much bigger story than that. So what I want to do here is, as we talk about the film in the weeks and the months ahead, is to use that as a platform for understanding. And Dr. Allen has already given us the destination of that conversation.
1: 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We'll talk more about it, and we're going to continue in just a moment here on the Public Square with the team. And if you have to leave us at this time, a few stations do, you can always catch the rest online, of course. The Public Square.
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8: It's Crazy Money Day. Hi, I'm Chuck Bentley with my money life from Crown. Dale and his sister were raised by a single mom. They were very poor. Dale worked as a humble carpenter in Iowa for 67 years. He only owned two pair of jeans, one for work and one for church. He was very shy, never married, and had no children of his own. Yet, 33 people identify as Dale's kids. These doctors, teachers, and therapists were able to achieve their college degrees because of Dale's generosity. He lived so frugally that he accumulated $3 million. At one point, he had a 1.5-inch stack of uncashed Social Security checks. He had all he needed and preferred to help others have a better life. He desired to give underprivileged students the opportunity to attend college, something he was never able to do. He sought input from his attorney to find kids with potential from small towns but with limited resources. They were only asked to pay it forward someday. Sometimes one person's faithfulness can change the trajectory of an entire family. 1 Timothy 6 reminds us to be rich in good deeds, generous and willing to share. Dale lived that out, not in theory but in action. So what has God entrusted to you? Who might benefit from your generosity? You may not be able to fund a college education, but you can start somewhere. A small act of giving done faithfully can have a ripple effect far beyond what you and I can see. Because when we use money God's way, lives are changed. 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
2: Is there hope that we can ever get out of our national debt? Hi, this is Dave Zanotti. Let's talk about it today on the Public Square. I'm sorry for using the age-old parable of the frog in the boiling pot. The water started cold, and it rose gradually. We are so addicted to the IRS, to income taxes, and to fearing the federal government, and therefore either trying to avoid every tax we can or terrified of what tax is next around the corner. But here's the thing. In spite of what any administration is promising you, me, us, regardless of what political parties are saying, it doesn't matter. The federal government is spending more, and if the federal government is spending more, your taxes either are going up or will go up, either by being sustained through the balance of your lifetime and still leaving you in debt when you die, or by simply raising the next year's taxes. There is no way. Taxes are blind to partisanship. The Congress of the United States continues to raise taxes and to keep us entaxed, if you will, because they absolutely refuse to accept the fact that a balanced budget is an ethical, moral contract with the people of the United States. And as long as there are pockets of individuals and organizations that put their agenda ahead of a balanced budget, an honest economy, politicians will respond in exchange for votes. The problem with our national debt is we do get to vote. We get to vote every single election. And far too often we vote for people who look the other way in the immorality of debt. This is Dave Zanotti on the Public Square. Thanks for listening.
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1: So good to be with you, friends. Another great week where we can look at important issues. I want you to know this week we're going to be addressing the speech that the vice president gave at the March for Life on Friday. We'll deal with that after today's show. Today's show, we have a very special guest to talk about an issue that's impacting you, whether you know it or not. Now, if you have been listening to the show, you know that we celebrated some of the changes taking place in the health arena, the changes to the vaccine schedule, the revamped food pyramid. And I say, amen, it's about time. But I found an article from Molly Engelhardt, who I am following closely because she is an expert in this area. She says there's a growing divide emerging within the Republican Party in particular, and it isn't about personalities or rhetoric. It's about chemicals, because chemicals are happening whether we know it or not in the food supply, in the way that we grow our food, in pesticides that are happening throughout the agriculture industry. And she is with me today to talk about this fabulous article and also to look at solutions. In case you're not remembering who Molly is, Molly Engelhardt is a regenerative farmer and rancher at Sovereignty Ranch. She's committed to food sovereignty, which is actually very important, soil regeneration and homesteading self-sufficiency. She's the author of the book Debunked by Nature, Debunk Everything You Thought You Knew About Food, Farming, and Freedom. She was on with me recently to tell her journey from going from a vegan chef and an LA restaurateur to hands in the dirt farmer and mother of, I think it's four, Molly, but you'll have to remind me. And I'm so grateful to have you back to talk about pesticides. I know that sounds funny in some people's conversations, but for those of us who care about the food supply, what we're taking in without realizing it, here we are making good choices about food and health and getting enough sunlight to form that vitamin D and all the other things. All the while, we might be taking in chemicals that are actually harming us.
2: Yes, ma'am. I think that the most important thing for us to think about is, you just mentioned about at the pro-life march, we have to think about pro-life farming. Like we think of these things as separate, right? You're like, we'll address this tomorrow. Mm-hmm. But if we're spraying our food with chemicals, we're killing our unborn children, or we're sterilizing ourselves in order to not be able to have children. And this is so important. And pro-life farming is to have there be life in the soil, life in the food, and resiliency in our families and our communities. And so you, in my opinion, cannot be pro-life and also be pro-chemical farming. Those two things cannot coexist. And that is something that I think people aren't making that connection. We're not even thinking about that. But what I was talking about in the article was not that, but I thought of it when you were saying.
1: I love it. I love it. You're absolutely right. I do not believe I've ever heard anybody have that in a speech. So you will be the first one to go on record to try the regenerative farming. But it makes sense for those of us who've raised children and tried to plant anything in the soil. I learned a long time ago as a gardener, it's all about the dirt. And if there's no life in the dirt, your plant's going to die. And I learned that's 101, right? For anybody that wants to grow something in their garden, imagine then somebody like Molly who has to help us understand to feed lots of people, to feed nations. You have to think about the dirt. Going back to George Washington Carver, he figured that out when they were destroying the soil and came in with all kinds of solutions. So this article in particular, I found fascinating because you're saying, listen, people are applauding what are important steps in vaccine changes and new promotion of testing, which I'm all for. But you're saying there are these bigger issues that if we don't address them on a large scale, these things won't be enough.
2: I mean, they won't even matter, because what's happening with the pesticide liability shield, with the Supreme Court taking up Monsanto's request for them to overturn lower courts, and we're not saying they will overturn, but that's the Monsanto thinks that they will, and that's why they're having the higher court take it up. And then we can look at multiple states that are having the liability shield issue being slipped through, and it's all being in the name of labeling and informed consent and making sure people know. But I, as I played out in my article, the person who's wearing a suit and spraying the chemical may have read the label, but the parents and the children downstream on the food, in the park, on the golf course, are not privy to what was sprayed and what is in their food stream and in their water stream and in all around them and in the air and coming down in the rain on their heads. And so this idea that if we change the laws and we just say, as long as the labeling on the packaging gives people the understanding that there could be cancer, there could be melanoma, there could be this, there could be that, then we don't need to be liable if people get sick from our product because we warned them. We had the duty to let you know, and we did let you know. Well, these laws are popping up, already been signed into law in Georgia. And so these are de facto liability shields, and we cannot allow this. We see what happened with the vaccine liability shield that happened in the 86. We've gone from 9 shots to 72 or 96, depending on, you know, how you count them and which ones are divided up from each other. So this is just crazy exponential growth of chemicals in our body. This is going to be exponential growth of chemicals in our water and our food. And as is, the sperm count of a man, we've spoken about this, is going down and down and down. And so by 2040, the average man in modern America or other westernized nations is going to be zero. My son is 5 years old. So what does that put him at his breeding age at that time? I am pro-life, and I am, people talk about reproductive rights. I want my children to have the right to reproduce. I do not want that right stripped from them. And so I actually think that that's the reproductive rights that we need to be fighting for. And we need to change that term around and say, yes, yes, I'm a yes for reproductive rights. My children deserve the right to reproduce, and it cannot be taken away with chemicals. And I think that many old school Republicans that are in places of power have been used to business as usual. We're pro-business, and so we're not going to be anti-chemical because we're pro-business. And I think that that time is dead, and they may not know it's dead, and they're still trying to go around as business as usual, but they will get primaried and they will lose their place because the MAHA coalition of mothers is powerful and are not necessarily traditional Republicans, but they are rubbing off on traditional Republicans. There are people coming into my restaurant that have never thought about seed oils and chemicals and, and Roundup and fortified flours. They've never thought about these things, and now they're passionate about them. So we're not just talking about this small part of the coalition anymore, the MAHA moms. We're talking about it's spread to the rest of the coalition. I just saw a study, not a study, but when they do a poll for Texas Republicans, 70% are anti-chemicals in their food, do not want to expand the rights of chemical companies if it will impact our food, our air, or our water. 70%. That is amazing. A very high number.
3: It is.
2: And so I suspect that these Republicans, it was a Democrat who stopped it, from being in the big, beautiful deal or whatever the last thing was. And it was a Democrat who just stopped it in the appropriation committee. And I'm saying we need to wake up, conservatives, and recognize that your base now cares about healthy food and now cares about chemicals in their food. And of course they do, because anybody that's pro-life is going to be anti something that ends in the word side, because side means to kill, to murder. And so pesticide, fungicide, herbicide, those are all words for death. And we need to be pro-life farmers, and we need to be pro-life people. And we need to remind our elected representatives that it is their job to protect the lives of the families of their constituents. And
3: let me do a recap here. I love where you're going with this and your zeal. Well, this is why we have you on, Molly, because you are literally in the trenches, in the dirt. So you went from owning restaurants as a vegan, and now you're a rancher, beef rancher, and regenerative farmer. And I mean, your story, if you have not heard Molly's story, you've got to go back and go to carrieabbott.com. Just type in her name. Molly is M-O-L-L-I-E and Engelhardt, E-N-G-E-L-H-A-R-T. You will love her story. And it's a story of faith and also of just waking up to the realities of how the system works. One thing I want to clarify is that sperm count worldwide is down 50%. A lot of people aren't aware of that. We've done shows on that. I'm curious if you're connecting pesticides to part of that reason. I know it's not the only thing, but are you saying chemicals and pesticides are playing a role in that?
2: Yes, I'm saying that I think it's cumulative, of course. And I think that people will say, well, there's correlation and not proven causation. And so I will agree, and we have to be careful about what we say, but we can see that the downward spiral has gone significantly more down since 96 when we started spraying Roundup or glyphosate on our grains directly. We also know that atrazine can turn perfectly healthy frogs from male frogs to reproducing female frogs.
3: Yes.
2: And so we know that there's impact on hormonal impact. And then we know that the gut microbiome has hormonal impact. And then I also want to say that many of these chemicals are endocrine interrupters, and they register in our body just like estrogen. Mm. And there's a huge issue with also polyester clothing. I just did a show about how a gentleman that lives near me had very low testosterone, below 250. And just by changing all of his clothes to cotton clothing, his testosterone went up over 500. So it went up more than 250 points with wow. no other changes, except for he was already eating organic food and blah, blah, blah. But just changing his clothing and not having synthetics against his skin made a huge difference in his testosterone. And so I think that there's been studies showing male fertility impacted by plastics.
3: Plastic, for sure.
2: Petroleum mm-hmm. products are the base for many fertilizers. Many fertilizers are made out of petroleum. Well, then we're spraying the waxes and the different other kinds of petroleum directly on the food to make it last longer, which are acting like endocrine interrupters in our body, specifically treating our body like it's estrogen. And so it is mm-hmm. impacting men's virility and their ability to reproduce. And so
3: I would go one step further, because I'm willing.
2: Okay, let's now, go.
3: Because our hormones impact so much of our whole body, our whole system, as you well know. A lot of people think it's just about reproductive. It's not. It impacts your brain. It impacts the way you think. It impacts the way you act. So if we have sperm count going down and we have male reproduction being impacted and the hormones, let's just say the impact on men is going to be in their behavior as well, and their attitudes and their willingness to take risk and do what men do. And we see that in behavior, don't we?
2: We do. And I was sitting with my friend just the other day at this cafe in San Antonio, and I looked around and I said, if an EMP or something hits right now and there's no power and nobody's car works, how many of the men around here are going to get their families to safety? And
3: interesting.
2: It was a sad number, like based right? on our guesstimation,
3: observation,
2: based on my observations. But it is very, very interesting. And I think that it also, we have to understand that when there's all of these, you know, gun violence and there's this and there's that, our mental well-being impacts how we act in the world. And of course, there's porn and there's video games and other things that are impacting our mental health. But fundamentally, if we don't have good microbiome, then our brain is not working. And, you know, when you're very little in an embryo in the belly, in the uterus, the part that splits apart between your head and your gut, they're one piece and it splits apart. And so they're deeply connected, always have been. And mm-hmm. so that is why it's very, very important for us to have healthy gut. And that is yeah. something that's completely being destroyed by these chemicals. And so I don't think that we could even estimate how deeply bad the ripple effect of these chemicals are. And when you start to try to point it out, they're going to tell you it's correlation, not causation.
3: Right,
2: but we can't just keep drinking chemicals and thinking there's no impact. And that's not what God asks us to do. That is not what dominion is, I promise.
3: No, I'm with you. I'm with you. This is so fascinating and so important. And listen, we need to take a quick break. We're having a fantastic conversation with Molly Engelhardt. And I'm sure that you are leaning in, friend, because I know this listening community, you care about these issues. We'll be right back.
4: 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Alliance Defending Freedom contends for the truth in law, public policy, and the public square. ADF is one of the nation's most respected and successful United States Supreme Court advocates, with various roles in 74 Supreme Court victories. Since 2011, ADF has represented parties in 15 victories at the Supreme Court on behalf of pastors, churches, religious organizations, college students, family-owned business, and pro-life pregnancy centers. 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Today, more than ever, we need legal advocates who are committed to protecting religious freedom, free speech, marriage, the family, parental rights, and the sanctity of life.
3: Our nation is going through a clear struggle right now, friends. 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
3: We are so honored to have Molly Engelhardt with us. She's a regenerative farmer and rancher, and she is very knowledgeable, as you can tell, about what's going into our food. She owned many restaurants in LA, was very successful as a vegan chef and restaurateur, and then changed the way she was thinking, which was a very costly move for her, by the way. And her story, you can go back to carrieabbott.com and just type her name in there, and you will be able to listen to her testimony, what God has done in her life. And Molly, I told you this the first time, but I'm so grateful for people like you who go through an authentic journey where you see things in a different way. You're willing to share that with other people. And you have been really thrust into the limelight in a sense where you are speaking to issues that impact nations. As a regenerative farmer, have you noticed from this administration any more support than previous administrations? And what is it that you're calling for? Because you've talked a little bit in the first segment about liability shields. In other words, legislatures passing laws where Monsanto and others are not able, or they're able to put it on a label somewhere, but the person who's playing in the park down the street never saw that label. And you're saying that's not good enough. And I agree with you. So first of all, as a regenerative farmer, are you feeling more support than previously?
2: As a regenerative farmer, no. As a mother, as a informed consent advocate, yes. Unfortunately, I think that DOGE did a lot of good things for getting rid of waste, but a lot of what they considered waste ripped the rug out from so many farmers, and especially small scale farmers that were providing food to schools, providing food to prisons. I have a friend who put millions of dollars into a mill to freshly mill flour for the local schools in Arizona. And they would be getting this freshly milled flour every week with all the nutrients still in it and feeding the kids. He spent $2 million and he was supposed to get 50% of that money back as a grant from the government. They had promised it. And that was ripped out from underneath him as wasteful spending with DOGE. And I say wasteful in quotation marks.
3: Yes.
2: So really I feel disappointed in the things that they chose to rip out from underneath people. I have another farm in California that I hold the note on the farm for the family because they were not able to get a loan in their name originally with their income and et cetera. And so, and they had an amazing deal also feeding vegetable boxes to different families and being able to take SNAP, and there was a middleman and and that got ripped away from them, and it's like $19,000 a month of income. Wow. And so I think that getting nutrient dense food to human beings should never be considered wasteful spending.
3: It's not. You're absolutely right.
2: I'm anti-government interference in so many things, but when we are doing the work to support local food getting to local people and not just ever expanding supply chains, that's never wasteful. And so I'm highly disappointed in the ways that those were ripped out. And I've been,
3: you think that it will change with the SNAP program changes and requirements, because I know that's a major push now, is to get whole food and real food to kids.
2: I hope. But the thing is that I don't think we had to rip the rug out and make people leave their farms in the interim to do that. And so I think that this almost $1 billion, $790 million dedicated to regenerative agriculture is a good start. But and Brooke Rollins, and they made a big deal about it. Mm-hmm. And I think having people, and I wrote about this in the Epoch Times, having regenerative agriculture spoke about at the highest levels of government, I think that that gets it more into the zeitgeist, gets it more into our minds. And so people are caring about it. But if I'm going to be honest, that's a tiny little drop in a bucket that they just held back from the money that Trump is subsidizing corn and soy. And he was subsidizing the soy farmers because they couldn't sell to China. But really, that's a fragile system. We shouldn't be growing all this soy for China, and then China's our greatest adversary, and then they don't want to buy it because of trade issues. We should be growing a diversity of food for Americans. We need to hunker down. We are in the 250th year of a nation. There's never been an empire that has stayed the empire in the world more than 250 years. Right now, we need to hunker down. We need to take care of ourselves. We need domestic oil. We need domestic security. We need secure borders. Food. But most of all, we need secure food, because in an emergency, it will be air, water, food. And we are not valuing our air and our water and our food. And I believe that small farms need to be treated like infrastructure, and feeding Americans American food should be a priority. And it is not currently a priority. And I am disappointed in that. And so
3: I voted for this administration. Yes, I join you in that disappointment. But this is why we're talking about it, because as you said, getting it into the conversation, people listening to this show and others who have influence, we are hoping and praying that this conversation, your articles, your books, and your colleagues, and you who continue to find new advocates, we will keep talking about it, because we have to. Life is on the line, as you said so well in the first segment. Before our time ends, I do want to get clarity on something.
2: Yes, ma'am.
3: There are states passing laws, and Monsanto's going to the Supreme Court to try to get the right to not have to basically let people know what's in the chemical. How do we get rid of those laws that give them a pass? And also, how do we get rid of the chemicals? Because that really is the issue.
2: Yes, ma'am. So for clarity, they're not going to court to have us not know what's in the chemicals. They're going to court to say that if we disclose the risk on the label, then we can't be sued for causing harm.
3: Okay, like the vaccines. All right.
2: We have informed you.
3: Yes.
2: You know that it's
3: the liability is gone.
2: Mm-hmm. The liability is gone. But if I am a mother and I'm busy and I stop to get a pizza, and this is right now in this world we live in currently, this is not a future idea, 100% of conventional wheat is being sprayed, not just before they prepare the field with pre-emergence and all that. They are spraying chemicals on it to make it dry at a specific dye and dry so that they can harvest it at a specific time. And this is very efficient. Well, when they went to the EPA, because they knew they figured out this magic where we could spray it, kill the grain, and then harvest it 2 weeks later, they went to the EPA and they said, we need to change the parts per million of glyphosate in grains specifically. So it went up to like 30 parts per million from 2 parts per million. So vegetables are still at the 2 parts per million, but grains are at 30 parts per million. But that doesn't really make any sense. It's not, why would it be safer to eat more Roundup when you're having a pizza or bread or oatmeal than it is on carrots or zucchini? It doesn't make any sense, right? And so the reality is, we all have kids that eat too many carbohydrates because that's what kids love. And those carbohydrates are being sprayed with chemicals, and we do not have the right to fix that. And so I believe where we need to go with this is property rights. And I go over this in my article with the Epoch Times. But we as conservatives have always valued property rights. And why is it when it comes to GMOs and chemical agriculture, we do not honor property rights? If I, as a farmer, have drift that comes onto my field, I have a friend, his name is Bob. He grows old kamut. I watched a woman get on her knees in tears because his grain healed her son that had severe autism. He was 5 years old, nonverbal, still in diapers, and by 7 years old was verbal and out of diapers. Wow. And now is a teenager with a job and going to college. Wow. So that so story, important. But his field got drift from a neighbor's field in Montana, and he lost his ability to sell it to the European market because the

0: You are accountable for paying for my crop. Then it doesn't have to be that the government is making anybody do anything. Financially, it will be too much of a burden for the farmers to spray these chemicals because the impact they're having on their neighbors. But currently, we are not honoring those laws. So I think we need to go back
1: I
0: to
1: hear you.
0: property rights.
1: Okay. Wow. That's such an important conversation. We need to end our time now with Molly Engelhardt. Thank you for joining me for your insights. We'll link people to the article. Friends, this is a big issue. We need to tackle it. We need to pray about it. And we'll see you next time.
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4: The greatest peace you will ever find is resting in God's sovereign arms. Because we try to find peace in our situation. How many of you, your moods change when your situation changes? And I've been searching for peace for weeks or months, many of you, or years. But it's elusive. It's elusive because now my job is not working out. Now my finances, you have to get to a point where, yes, obey God, live in what is right and obey his word and focus on him. But eventually you got to just rest in his sovereignty. And I've been really getting that point across a lot lately because that's where your sanity is going to come from. Resting in the arms of the person, the only person who is in control. And it's a good reminder. It's very simple. But it's not easy. There's not a complex math equation you have to put together, do this, and then next week do this, and next week. Resting in his sovereignty is a choice. It's taking those thoughts captive. It's so simple. Lord, I've been focusing on the wrong things. I've been letting fear come in and dominate my life. God, I'm just going to trust in your sovereignty. So simple. Not very easy, though, because as you're doing that, other thoughts are coming in. Those fiery darts of fear and things that are going on in our lives. And we just, it's hard to trust God because we get those opposing thoughts. So it is very simple. Make the decision. Lord, I want to trust in your sovereignty. Doesn't mean you have to like what he's doing, but you have to trust what he's doing.
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6: I've been talking about why complications from the abortion pill are underreported or misreported. One, women are told to conceal complications, and two, most reporters just parrot pro-abortion talking points. Today is reason number three, abortion industry spin. Failed or incomplete abortion, hemorrhage, infection, and uterine perforations are considered minor complications. Unless the woman requires hospital admission, surgery, or a blood transfusion, it's not a big deal. And to top it all off, the FDA in 2016 said that unless a woman dies, doctors and hospitals don't have to report anything. Abortion industry spin makes mifepristone abortions sound easy, but the truth is abortion takes the life of a living preborn child and places the woman in danger.
5: This has been Pro-Life Perspective from National Right to Life at nrlc.org.
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8: Hello, I'm Gary Stearman, and welcome to Prophecy Watchers. We have a very special guest today, an author and his book, and he is from England, and his name is Dr. Paul Wilkinson. Welcome to Prophecy Watchers.
9: Thank you, Gary. Great to be here.
8: Well, we have a fun subject today. Or maybe I shouldn't say that, but you can correct me later if you wish. Your book is called The Beautiful Simplicity of the Rapture. Now, I love to talk about the rapture of the church. I've read your book. It's very readable. It pulls you along. It's very conversational, but it's loaded with information, and I love that. Why did you write this particular book right now?

0: when you did?
1: So, Gary, I'm going back a few years, maybe 3 years, to a resort town in Wales called Llandudno.
0: Ah.
1: Not too far from my new church, which is an evangelical gypsy church. A church amongst the gypsy people, the Roma people. And one of their young trainee ministers was encouraging me to write again. And he said, Paul, we need something from you to explain to our people as simply as possible why we, the church, cannot go through the tribulation. So can you write something? And so I began writing a pamphlet with illustrations, because my brothers and sisters in the gypsy church, many of them, their school education ends at age 11 and they go out and work with their fathers. And so I was trying to bring this subject down to a level where everybody could understand, make it conversational, as if I was sat with them in their caravans, in their trailers, just with our Bibles open, and just going through all the arguments and the wonderful blessings that there are in this, in the truth of the rapture. So that booklet in time just got expanded into a book, because the Lord impressed upon my heart that every one of my brothers and sisters in Christ throughout the world, whatever level of education or level of Bible knowledge, needed to just be presented with something that was manageable and that would give them not just knowledge and information, but through the Holy Spirit, a real stirring in their hearts for the coming of the Lord Jesus.
0: Watching the world today, the word trouble keeps popping up. Here, there, everywhere. Economics, weaponry, artificial intelligence, satellite trails of even hundreds of satellites that have the sole function of spying on and reporting upon what human beings are doing. And you look at all this and you say, something is up.
1: Mm-hmm.
0: Something got to break one of these days. And we see the tensions in various, and you're in Europe, and you, there are many tensions there, and I'm sure you're watching. And when you look at the rapture described in the Bible, the word troubled is used. Don't be troubled, says Paul, when you see all these things. I like that.
1: Yeah. And the rapture is often positioned in the context of a troubled spirit, suffering, grief. So I believe the Lord Jesus introduced the truth of the rapture during the Last Supper there in John 14. Let not your hearts be troubled. He's just told his disciples he's going away and they can't follow, at least not yet. And they're troubled. And Peter says, Lord, why can't we follow you? They've been following him day and night for 3 years. Why can't we follow you? And the Lord says, do not let your hearts be troubled. You know, you believe in God, believe also in me. My Father's house are many mansions or many rooms. If it were not so, would I have told you that I go to prepare a place for you? And if I go and prepare a place for you, I will come again and take you to be with me where I am. Now, the Lord Jesus is not talking about his second coming. He's not talking about earthly events and the fulfillment of prophecy and Israel, Jerusalem, the Antichrist, the mark of the beast. He's bringing comfort to his own people, his disciples, saying, I'm going to come again and take you. And then Paul, as we know, he's the one that was given the privilege of revealing the mystery of the rapture, 1 Thessalonians chapter 4, which you've just read from, in the context, again, of grief, that those Thessalonians they're grieving because loved ones have suffered and died, and they're wondering, have they somehow missed out when the Lord Jesus descends from heaven? And the Lord gives the Apostle Paul that word, no, don't be troubled. Don't grieve like the rest of the world grieves. We have a hope and a certain hope that Jesus will descend from heaven into the air and catch us away. Doesn't talk about descending back to the Mount of Olives. Doesn't talk about any events happening on the earth. He's giving comfort to God's people, which is why Paul says in verse 18 at the very end there, encourage one another, comfort one another with these words, not scare the living daylights out of each other, as many in the church are doing with their tribulationism, but comfort, encourage one another. And Paul isn't saying, well, that's my duty. He's saying, Thessalonians, Get alongside each other and keep talking about this hope you have. Jesus is coming for you.
0: And of course, the dark side would like to dash our hopes and bring disappointment of all kinds and questioning Scripture. What does this really mean? What does this really mean? But we're supposed to be comforting one another. And your book, by the way, The Beautiful Simplicity of the Rapture, does that extremely well. It is a comforting book to read. And also, it clarifies a few points that people are debating these days. And I think you've done a very good job of that.
1: Well, the second major word in that title, Gary, is simplicity. And that was inspired by the words of the Apostle Paul in his second letter to the Corinthians. And he said this, amazing words, Paul, a man saved by grace, just as we were saved by grace and our viewers were saved by God's grace. He says, I am jealous for you with godly jealousy or with divine jealousy. For I have betrothed you to one husband that I may present you as a chaste virgin or pure virgin to Christ. So here is the Apostle Paul, who was once trying to knock down, destroy the church, now being commissioned by the Lord to build up the church, saying, I've got the jealousy of Jesus in my heart. My primary responsibility is to prepare you for that day when you are going to be presented to the Lord Jesus. But then he says this, and I believe this is pertinent to what is going on in the church with all the talk of tribulationism. You're going to go halfway through it. You're going to go five-sevenths of the way through it. You're going to go all the way through it. Or there's not even a tribulation. We're in it now. Paul says, but I fear lest somehow, as the serpent deceived Eve by his craftiness, so your minds may be corrupted from the simplicity and purity that is in Christ.
0: Wow.
1: What does Satan want to do? He wants to complicate. He wants to confuse. He wants us fighting against one another. He wants to create division. He wants to cause our brothers and sisters to give up trying to understand the rapture. And he wants to veil the imminency of the rapture. And so what does he do? He raises up men, whether it's through their pride, I don't know, only the Lord knows. But the minds of our brothers and sisters are being corrupted from a simplicity, not a simplistic faith, but the simplicity of our faith in Jesus. And the rapture isn't about a doctrine as such, it's about a person. It's the person of the rapture. That's what the book is all about. That's what Scripture is all about. Like the Lord Jesus reminded the Pharisees, all the Scriptures point to me, yet you refuse to come to me that you may have life. And sadly, many brothers and sisters are being kept from coming to the Lord Jesus by the complex, ugly complexity of a lot of teaching in the church today.
0: Amen. We are talking with Dr. Paul Wilkinson and his book, and we have been talking words of comfort. And I think that is so good. What a contrast to today's trans-world television. You flip it on, you go through the news channels, and after a while your blood pressure begins to rise.
1: That's right.
0: And that's anything but comforting. You turn to your wife and you say, do you think that a war could start right over here? And she said, well, it looks like it. And this is sort of where we are today. And the Bible is the cure for that problem.
1: Amen. Amen. And the Bible, under the inspiration of the Holy Spirit, the key, isn't it, Gary? It's the relationship with our Lord Jesus. You can just read the Bible, study the Bible, read books about the Bible, and miss entirely what the Bible is trying to communicate. So, yeah, like the sons of Issachar in Old Testament times, we're to discern the times, we're to understand as the Lord gives us insight, what's going on, what it means, what it's pointing towards. But first and foremost, the Word of God is there to draw us into a closer walk with the Lord Jesus. And as a very old Bible teacher 30 years ago in my life said to me, the Bible is a window through which you see Jesus. And that has to be.
0: What a wonderful sentiment.
1: Yeah, and have that window closed at times. I can forget to open the curtains and just see Jesus, and we can get caught up in what's happening, and even in prophecy itself, when it is the person of prophecy, it's the person of the rapture, it's our Lord Jesus that the Holy Spirit is constantly trying to move our hearts and minds towards.
0: Now, we do know that there are horrors in our future. Prophecy talks about it. It's happened in the past. We've had big wars, a series of them. They've cooled down. And we think at last mankind has found his sensibilities and he's going to do the right thing. And then another war starts. And the Bible tells us that in the last days, this is exactly what's going to happen.
1: Yeah.
0: And I really like the idea of focusing on comfort. That is, in a day when you ask yourself, am I going to be in the next war? There's no way to face that except through the Word of God.
1: Absolutely. We are promised by the Lord. We're told that in this life, in this world in which we live, we will have tribulations. And depending on where we live on planet Earth will determine the extent, right, the extremity of those tribulations. The Lord Jesus said, you will have tribulation in this world, in this life, because this world is governed by Satan, father of lies, the great deceiver. God is sovereign, it's his earth, but Satan has been allowed for a time to have control over the minds of unbelievers. So we're not battling against flesh and blood. We have principalities and powers constantly fighting against us. We've got our own old fallen flesh to contend with as well on a daily basis. So it is difficult. We are promised that we will enter the kingdom of heaven through many tribulations, Paul says. And the Greek word there is thlipsis, and it means a pressure that comes on the spirit of the believer. And that's what we experience when we go through trials. And I'm sure there's brothers and sisters right now going through a thlipsis, a pressure, maybe through grief, through sickness, through marriage problems, family problems, persecution. It's a thlipsis. But when the Lord Jesus spoke about the tribulation or the great tribulation in Matthew 24, he wasn't talking about the day-to-day experience of the believer. He was talking about a time coming on this earth limited to 7 years, and in particular the final 3.5 years, when certain events would characterize that period of time, when a thlipsis would come upon the whole earth and upon everyone living upon the earth. And the good news that we have is the Lord Jesus says, you're not promised that period of time, that thlipsis, because as he went on to say, that will be a time of tribulation like nothing ever seen on earth since it began, the days of creation up to the present time. And a short period of time, the Lord Jesus said, because if it hadn't been cut short in God's sovereign wisdom and God's sovereign plan, the Lord said nobody would survive. So we are not promised to go through that because we have been delivered from the wrath to come.
0: Yes, we have.
1: Paul commended the Thessalonians in his very first letter. You turned to God from idols, and now you are waiting for the Son of God, the Lord Jesus Christ, to come. And the word he used there is anameno in the Greek, and it means to stay up watching expectantly, knowing that the Lord is coming, not knowing exactly when, but knowing that he is coming. But he's coming before the wrath of God falls upon the earth.
0: Well, watch is a very important word to us. It happens to be in the title of our magazine and the sign saying the Prophecy Watchers. It happens to be in front of our building. And this idea of watching involves studying. In other words, and which is what we're doing right now. We're encouraging you by saying, look, if you're the least bit worried, here's what you need to do, because there is a remedy. And this book, I want to go back to your title, The Beautiful Simplicity of the Rapture. Maybe the word comfort belongs in there somewhere, because it is comforting to think about these things. And I mean, it comforts me, I can tell you, when I, after I have watched TV or read a newspaper or a magazine, and my stomach is grinding just a little bit, and I say to myself, wow, what can we do? Well, here's the Word of God. And Paul's book, The Beautiful Simplicity of the Rapture. I love thinking about that subject.
1: You know, Gary, I'm from England, as you announced at the start, and I don't know if all the viewers will be familiar with a very famous Queen of England, Victoria. And during the Victorian period, which was a large portion of the 1800s, the 19th century, Queen Victoria was on the throne, and that's when Britain had an empire. You know, the sun never set on the British Empire. This tiny island had influence all over the world. It was the great mission-sending nation of the earth at that particular time. Incredible, evangelical, pre-millennial, pre-tribulational scholars who were studying at conferences around the UK, studying Bible prophecy, studying God's Word. But when Queen Victoria lost her husband, Albert, she went into deep grief. And from that moment on, she never went out in public without being dressed in black as a sign of her grief for her husband. But she was greatly comforted by the words of the Lord Jesus in John 14, "Let not your hearts be troubled." That's where she drew comfort from. And she would go around her estate, the royal estate, and she would visit elderly folk that had once served her, maybe that were coming towards the end of her life or were suffering some kind of illness. She would sit by their bedside and read John 14 to them to give them comfort that the Lord Jesus has gone ahead to prepare a place. So it's a beautiful, simple, comforting truth that the Lord has given us through His Spirit by His Word.
0: Indeed. By the way, if you'd like to get The Beautiful Simplicity of the Rapture at your own copy, here's how you can do that.
2: Comfort one another with these words. That's the heartbeat of The Beautiful Simplicity of the Rapture by Paul Wilkinson. One day, those who trust in Jesus will hear His voice and in an instant be caught up to meet Him in the air. It's a promise meant to steady our hearts. What follows is a world plunged into the darkest time in history, the tribulation, a time of judgment, loss, and unimaginable suffering. Understanding it reveals why the rapture matters and why Israel remains central in God's plan. 80% of America's churches do not believe in the pre-tribulation rapture. Some believe we'll endure the entire tribulation and die for the cause. Others have adopted the partial rapture theory, assuming that only the most faithful of Christians will experience the rapture. Then there's the pre-wrath rapture crowd, who believe the church will experience part of the tribulation, a belief that seems like a mixture of works-based salvation and Christian purgatory. There's no doubt that discussing the timing of the rapture can be a divisive issue. But does that mean we should allow false teaching to steal away what Jesus calls our blessed hope? His return for His bride should be our greatest moment in a time, a celebration that will last for all eternity. 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We're also offering the Rapture and Inheritance Package. It includes Paul's new book, plus a second book that ties all these end times events together, Israel, the Inheritance of God. The package is available for your gift of $55 or more and comes with two important bonus DVDs from Mondo Gonzalez and Pastor Andy Woods, offering further proof of the pre-tribulation rapture, a $40 value. Gary Stearman calls Paul's new book one of the finest books ever written on the rapture. At its heart, Paul's book draws us back to Jesus, His deep, unwavering love for His bride, and His unbreakable promise to come again. It's a message that lifts the soul and anchors the heart in hope. As the world grows darker and more uncertain, don't lose sight of what matters most. Jesus is coming soon, not as a distant idea, but as a living promise, one that could be fulfilled at any moment. Don't be caught off guard. Stay awake. Stay ready. And as you stand watch, know this, your support is vital to the work of Prophecy Watchers. Because of you, we're able to continue proclaiming truth, shining light into the darkness, and pointing people to the blessed hope of His return. Together we watch, together we wait, and together we look for His appearing.
0: And we are back with Dr. Paul Wilkinson, and I have a problem, and that is we don't have enough time to carry out a really long and involved conversation. The clock is always spinning, and we're coming down to the end, and I would like for you to tell our audience what is on your mind after you have written this book, you've presented this very clear message about the simplicity of the rapture. What's on your mind today that you'd like to share with our audience?
1: Well, Gary, I think for me, the final words of the Apostle Paul when he was in prison in Rome, he's writing to his beloved son in the faith, Timothy. He knows that he's not going to be caught up in the rapture as a living saint. The Lord is going to take him home. And his final words were, I've fought the good fight. I've finished the race. I've kept the faith. That body of truth that's been entrusted to the church by the Lord Jesus through his apostles, you know, he's kept the faith. And part of that faith that we have as believers is our blessed hope, which is the phrase he uses in his letter to Titus. What we're talking about today, what the book is about, is our blessed hope. So the Old Testament doesn't speak of our blessed hope. It doesn't speak about the church. The church was hidden. It was a mystery. The rapture was hidden. It was a mystery. And so all the prophecies of the Old Testament, they speak about world events, in particular about the epicenter, Israel, and what God is going to do with the Jewish people, what he's going to do with the nations. They lay out prophetic timelines, what will happen, when it will happen, who will be involved. But we are not encouraged in the New Testament to look at prophecies being fulfilled. We're not to focus on world events primarily. We're to have an understanding, because God has laid it out in his word. We are to be looking and longing for our Lord Jesus to come. And as we do see events relating to Israel and relating to the nations unfolding, we are to be stirred more and more to share the gospel of our Lord Jesus to as many people as we can, to be as prayerful as we can, to withdraw ourselves from the world in terms of its enticements and entrapments, not to get sluggish spiritually by all the temptations that Satan wants to present to us. And so Paul there in prison, what does he say? I've fought the good fight, I've finished the race, I've kept the faith, and there is now in store for me a crown of righteousness, which the Lord, the righteous judge, will award to me on that day. And we could stop there, Gary, and say, amen, Apostle Paul, you deserved it. Go for it. You know, you've served the Lord so faithfully and all the miracles. But Paul didn't stop there. He said it wasn't just a crown for himself, but for all who have longed or loved his appearing. And if you are looking and watching for the Antichrist, if you are looking and watching for all kinds of prophecies to be fulfilled, you will not be looking and longing for the Lord Jesus. And that's what's happening in the church. There's a distraction coming through the tribulationists. And this word, final word from the Apostle Paul, is there for the Holy Spirit to get our focus back on what matters most, and that's being ready for Jesus.
0: Dr. Paul Wilkinson, it's been wonderful talking with you. And we're talking about comfort, not conflict. Hey, you keep watching. We are.
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3: I'm Ruth Kramer with Mission Network News. Peace talks between Israel and Lebanon are underway in the United States. Discussions occur as the current U.S.-backed ceasefire nears its expiration date on Sunday. As part of the talks, U.S. President Donald Trump is urging Beirut to repeal a 1955 law. Nuna of Triumph and Mercy Lebanon says,
4: in our constitution, there is a compound that says Lebanon has no connection with Israel. So we need to change that clause.
3: The Lebanese government is taking steps toward peace with Israel and independence from Iran, but at a cost.
4: Lebanon submitted an official complaint against Iran for the first time this week. And this is causing a big problem inside Lebanon.
3: Pray for Lebanese Christians as they care for displaced people in Jesus' name.
4: It's not just a one-way gospel, just salvation, and that's it. But it's also realignment with God's purposes.
3: And standing firm through both the good times and the bad sends a powerful message. Rose Linderhart says For Haiti with Love is there for every season. Many Haitians they serve are exhausted by the struggle for daily needs.
5: And sometimes they don't want to hear the gospel. So we show them love. We show them what the gospel is. Then they will listen when we tell them about Jesus, when we tell them about the gospel.
3: The ministry provides food, clothing, shelter, medical care for burn victims, and much more. And that work can only be done with God's help, given the chaos in Haiti today.
5: We need people to pray for Haiti. Without God's help, Haiti cannot change.
3: It's a sobering reality, but God's promises remain. For Haiti with Love continues to see Haitians turning to hope in Christ. So remember the people of Haiti in prayer and ask God how he may want you to take part in his work there. 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
7: It's Crazy Money Day. Hi, I'm Chuck Bentley with My Money Life from Crown. Dale and his sister were raised by a single mom. They were very poor. Dale worked as a humble carpenter in Iowa for 67 years. He only owned two pair of jeans, one for work and one for church. He was very shy, never married, and had no children of his own. Yet, 33 people identify as Dale's kids. These doctors, teachers, and therapists were able to achieve their college degrees because of Dale's generosity. He lived so frugally that he accumulated $3 million. At one point, he had a 1.5-inch stack of uncashed Social Security checks. He had all he needed and preferred to help others have a better life. He desired to give underprivileged students the opportunity to attend college, something he was never able to do. He sought input from his attorney to find kids with potential from small towns but with limited resources. They were only asked to pay it forward someday. Sometimes one person's faithfulness can change the trajectory of an entire family. 1 Timothy 6 reminds us to be rich in good deeds, generous and willing to share. Dale lived that out, not in theory but in action. 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You may not be able to fund a college education, but you can start somewhere. A small act of giving done faithfully can have a ripple effect far beyond what you and I can see. Because when we use money God's way, lives are changed. 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
8: Is there hope that we can ever get out of our national debt? Hi, this is Dave Zanotti. Let's talk about it today on The Public Square. I'm sorry for using the age-old parable of the frog in the boiling pot. The water started cold, and it rose gradually. We are so addicted to the IRS, to income taxes, and to fearing the federal government, and therefore either trying to avoid every tax we can or terrified of what tax is next around the corner. But here's the thing. In spite of what any administration is promising you, me, us, regardless of what political parties are saying, it doesn't matter. The federal government is spending more, and if the federal government is spending more, your taxes either are going up or will go up, either by being sustained through the balance of your lifetime and still leaving you in debt when you die, or by simply raising in the next year's taxes. There is no way. Taxes are blind to partisanship. The Congress of the United States continues to raise taxes and to keep us entaxed, if you will, because they absolutely refuse to accept the fact that a balanced budget is an ethical, moral contract with the people of the United States. And as long as there are pockets of individuals and organizations that put their agenda ahead of a balanced budget, an honest economy, politicians will respond in exchange for votes. The problem with our national debt is we do get to vote. We get to vote every single election. And far too often we vote for people who look the other way in the immorality of debt. This is Dave Zanotti on The Public Square. 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
11: This is Financial Issues, where we help you defund darkness and fund the light by investing with biblical integrity. Folks, we are back. It's wonderful to be here. Seth Yudinsky, Sam Case, and your host, Mark Manila, this Mother's Day Monday. Mark, great to be here, brother.
12: Why, thank you, and it's great to hear that voice. This is Financial Issues, that Seth voice. You know, Mark, it just launches Monday for me.
11: I'm so glad, Mark, and I just want to say, if I can inspire our listeners, you know, there's a cinder block wall about 20 feet away from me in our studio. If I can inspire them proverbially to be ready to run through a wall, I've done my job. I don't know if
12: but you've done your job this morning.
13: Do we have
12: already
13: insurance for that? Like, if someone gets a concussion, will we be okay?
11: I don't know if Samaritan covers heroic wall brick running, but at any rate,
12: we'll find out.
11: We will find out. Boy, it's great to be here. I hope you all had a wonderful Mother's Day. A happy Mother's Day to all of our moms out there in the audience. Hope it was a blessed day for you. And it's great to be back, folks. Listen, the phones are open. We want to hear from you. 610-363-1110. We've got our preborn campaign marching on. Guys, it was a tremendous first week of this month-long campaign. I mean, tremendous. So we're making great strides. We'll talk more about that later in the show. But first and foremost, guys, it looks like there's a currency swap line going on between the United States and maybe one of our Middle Eastern allies, Sam, maybe not. I mean, outside of Israel, we don't have many allies in the Middle East.
13: Oh, but no. I mean, I'd say this is the United Arab Emirates. They're the closest you're probably going to get outside of Israel, right? Discussing that currency swap line with the United States, allowing, if it goes through, the UAE to directly obtain U.S. currency and bypass the foreign exchange markets. Currently, only a couple nations have these swap lines with us. That's the Bank of Canada, Bank of Japan, the EU Central Bank, Bank of England, and also the Swiss National Bank. Treasury Secretary Scott Bessent said a number of allies, especially in the Middle Eastern region, but also in Asia, have been asking for those swap lines because of the ongoing war with Iran. So, Mark, can you explain this a little bit to us? And what advantage would it be for the United States to have this line with the UAE?
12: Well, yeah, a swap line is an interesting thing. You know, one of the things that hit me with this just not too long ago was thinking about these swap lines. The central banks around the world, I think, have too much power. Now, I know Seth disagrees with me, but
11: oh, of course.
12: No,
13: Seth wants a central bank monarchy.
11: That's right. I love central banks, just like I love. Anyway, this is too early on a Monday to get down that rabbit trail.
12: Like you love Social Security. Okay, but what what happens if we bypass the currency that's going on, where trades that have to go on, if you don't have a swap agreement with somebody? This could weaken the central banks. It just, I don't know where that, when that occurred to me. So knowing Trump, he may be setting up negotiations for something somewhere else by talking about this. But yeah, I think the UAE swap line could be advantageous, but it also concerns me because when we start doing this, most people never even heard of the swap line or this type of thing. What it is we lend U.S. dollars, or our central bank, the Federal Reserve, lends our dollars to somebody, our U.S. dollars. They put up their currency as collateral, and then they pay us interest on it, and it's only a short-term loan. And the whole idea is to keep stability in the banking system for that country or that area when things get crazy and the central banks don't want to play along with the U.S. and or there's wars and the central banks are concerned about being seen as funding one country over another, that kind of thing. So with our allies, we've had swap lines to keep things stable and to keep them from having to sell things like treasury bills and treasury bonds and destabilizing the bond market that way also. So it could be a very good thing. I think we just need to be really careful because we give it to the UAE and then all of a sudden everybody else in the area is going to say, yeah, but what about us? We're your friends. You got to give this to us too. Because
13: Saudi going, me,
11: that
13: me,
11: was my
13: me.
11: Thought, Sam, or the Saudis next. Yeah,
12: exactly. Well, not even I'm in Africa, in Eastern, yeah. I mean, in Western Europe. I mean, it just goes all over the place. You know, another interesting thing that I saw in there is I didn't see Mexico on the list of where we have swaps.
13: Yeah, as far as I know, they're not one of them.
12: Yeah, isn't that interesting? Maybe take a quick look at that, because I would have thought they would have been as being a major trading partner like Japan or, you know, the others, Canada. I don't know. Yeah. But anyway, it could be. If the world starts seeing the swap lines as political tools, they'll lose a little faith in us. So we got to be very careful about what happens with these swap lines. And hopefully our new central bank, the Federal Reserve, will be careful.
11: Yeah, absolutely.
13: Looks like Mexico doesn't. They swap through Canada, England, Japan, EU, and Swiss National Bank.
11: So we would have a tertiary relationship.
13: Yeah, that's what
11: Canada,
13: it sounds like. It's a liquidity thing, but not directly with us.
11: Interesting.
13: At least this is what AI is saying. So say that with a pinch of salt.
12: Next time we have Kevin Freeman, we're going to have to ask him about this. Because it just feels so manipulative, all these central banks controlling the currency and the price of currency and, you know, how much they'll allow swaps. And then in the open market, the exchanges, what do they charge for it? They increase it or decrease it by who they're trying to help or hurt. I mean, I don't like it. And it really concerns me that that a one world order, the central banks, which are a one world order, have that much control over everything.
11: Well, Mark, you know, that was my thought too with this. I mean, I'm a fan. I like a strong dollar. And I guess I suppose, you know, having other countries having a positive relationship with the US dollar could be a good thing. But then my mind also goes to, well, is this just feeding into the dollar becoming that one world currency and just bolstering up all these central banks, which as you quipped accurately in the beginning of the show, I don't like the central banks.
12: right. Yeah. So I it's deep is what it is. Yeah. And it's there's probably layers upon layers upon layers of geopolitical plane that's going on that we'll never understand. But I think that we really do occasionally have to look into the conspiracy theories because they start tying some things together. I'm not saying they're all right, but I'm not saying they're all wrong. I remember seeing a meme recently that says outside of Sasquatch and aliens, everything else has been proven to be true.
13: Don't forget the Loch Ness Monster, you know?
12: It's just not
13: big enough to hold a monster.
11: Yeah, absolutely. Well, 610-363-1110. Listen, if you got an opinion on it, folks, we would love to hear it. And some other news, guys, quickly here. It looks like U.S. growth is beating other countries. Kind of similar news here. What can you tell us about that, Sam? What's going on?
13: That's right. The U.S. is looking like it's going to come out on top this quarter with GDP growing 2%, beating about double the expected average for the G7. Canada in second at 1.7% for their expected growth, followed by Japan at 1.5%. Meanwhile, U.K., Germany, Italy all coming in with less than 1%. Meanwhile, France, what do you think? Zero growth at all this quarter, at least according to the expectations at this time. So sorry, France.
11: So easy.
12: No, you're not. No, you anti-Franite.
13: Listen, I think France prior to World War II is really, really cool. And then they kind of fell off.
11: Well, yeah, even Sam, yeah. You go
12: they
11: back.
12: They lost their cool.
11: France prior to 1789 was really cool.
13: One of my favorite books, Count of Monte Cristo. Yeah. It's French.
11: Absolutely. Yeah, yeah, absolutely. Yeah. Mark, are you surprised by this at all? I mean,
12: not at all. You know, I'm surprised to me. Yeah, obviously, no. The Trump administration has been doing so many things right on getting the infrastructure together, bringing back manufacturing in the United States. I saw something, and I wish I had those numbers here, but they were amazing. How many factories, how many conversions of things are going on to create more jobs in the United States? No, it all seems exactly right to me.
11: Yeah.
12: Even during a war, even during, the markets, I mean, look at these markets. It's just incredible what's going on. In fact, I'd like to put out a little bit of a concern that the markets, again, are starting to get very heavy, overly weighted. The valuation of stocks, the price of stock is growing. It's very hard to find a bargain right now in the stock market. There are great companies, yet there are so few great companies that aren't overvalued at this time, they're price-wise. So we got to be very careful when we're moving into things right now.
11: Yeah.
12: And we got to be careful that we don't jump in as the wave crests.
11: And Mark, would you say that even applies, even, you know, we have quite a few companies on the buy list right now.
12: We do.
11: Does that maybe just say, okay, for us, we need to be very cautious if you're trying to get into one of these companies. It is still a buy, but just be cautious. Is that kind of what you're saying?
12: Just be cautious. Don't overweight anything. Don't make it a large part. If you normally do 3%, then maybe you do 2% or 1% going in. If you normally do 5% when you buy something, maybe back it down to 4 or 3%. But you want to be careful because things are getting weighty right now. It reminds me of surfing right before the wave crests. It's at the tallest it's going to be. So be careful there. We're not probably there yet. We haven't peaked. But we haven't peaked on questions either this morning. 610-363-1110.
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11: Folks, give us a call, why don't you? 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Let's keep the conversation going here, guys. Sam, it looks like the consumers are spending like crazy, although they are feeling rather gloomy about it. Kind of in line with what we were talking about earlier with gas prices and budgets and nails and sandwiches and all that good stuff.
13: Yeah, it's kind of weird, right? Because when you're feeling gloomy about your wallet, you wouldn't think you'd be spending money, but that's what it looks like is happening here. So yeah, the University of Michigan's Consumer Sentiment Index in early May, it reached one of its lowest levels in the survey's history, which went back to the 1950s. But what's weird, as I said, the drop in confidence isn't really matching the rest of the economy besides some inflation and gas prices. So the economy overall is pretty strong. Stock markets reaching record highs, unemployment staying low at 4.3% in April. And meanwhile, those corporate profits are also hitting record highs, and consumer spending is still pretty high, setting new records in March. So maybe that changed a little bit over the last couple months. We'll have to see. But still, that's not too long ago when consumer spending was hitting those new highs. So Mark, assuming that that Michigan survey is basically true, let's just assume that for conversation right here. What is driving this disconnect?
11: Oh. Mark there with us? I'm having a hard time hearing Mark right now.
13: Yeah, I'm not hearing Mark.
11: Let's see. Well, we're going to have to keep that going.
13: There, there you go. Okay. Okay. Made me nervous. Yeah.
12: Did you lose me already?
11: Did we lose Mark? He's still there.
13: I was like, oh, no, my question was so bad. He just wanted to leave the show.
12: I'm done, Sam, if you're going to ask me that bad a question. No,
11: Mark's like,
12: actually,
11: so
12: I think a lot of it might be how you manipulate numbers, for one. Let's start there. Think about during the Biden years when inflation was 10, 12%, you know, crazy inflation numbers, the cost of goods went up substantially. And then when they did the CPI, they could say people were spending more, so that reflected on a good economy. But they were spending more because the cost of everything went up more. A little bit of that might be true today with, you know, with the CPI up 3-4% somewhere in there. The new numbers are out today, but coming out year over year. So maybe everybody's spending a little bit more, and that's where they're coming up with this idea that everybody's comfortable with their money as shown by their spending. Or maybe it's just that they're spending because everything's still expensive. That could be possible. Another possibility, I think, Sam, is the news exhaustion. Have you ever thought about that?
13: Actually what I was wondering is how much of this, because I'm sure that a lot of it also, you know, people aren't too happy when gas prices shoot up so fast. They're not happy when they're up in general, but especially that spike we've had. So I'm sure that's part of it. But I'm sure the media just harping on this type of stuff,
12: and
13: all the headlines
12: it sound
13: are negative,
12: like,
13: that's going to have a kind of a depressive feedback on people.
12: Yeah, it has to. Constant stream of breaking news alerts and political conflict and war headlines and inflation warnings. All this can make you feel kind of down after a while. When you're being told over and over and over, your world is ending. Gas is up $2 a gallon. And, you know, it's like, okay, it didn't end in Europe and their gas has been through the ceiling forever. The world didn't end around the world. We've always had it quite good here. And that's because we have such a great nation. But it could be a lot of weight on that. But a little bit, I got to say, is because of with the war comes a lot of things like high gas prices right now. Hopefully it is temporary, just as Trump has been saying, and hopefully we'll get past this. I would really suggest for every hour you watch news and media, you read the word or you go before God for the same amount of time and talk about how incredible he is and count your blessings. Because if you do that, it just doesn't bother you as much because you know God has control over this in your life, and he promises to give you everything you need and more, not in materialism all the time, but to bring you closer to him. So I think maybe the opposite of over news, you know, exhaustion might be under appreciation of what you do have. Was that a little harsh or was that okay?
13: No, I think so, Mark. That's a good point, you know. Yeah. It's like negative self-talk, but it's in the economy.
12: Right. Well, and that's exactly what it is. We don't have to self-talk anymore because we have so much media slamming into us that we can't even hear ourselves anymore. That's why I'm saying we need to spend some quiet time just looking outside and looking to the sky and praising God and counting our blessings. And I truly believe if somebody started counting all their blessings right now, they couldn't finish before the end of their natural life.
11: Mm. Well, Mark, especially when you consider, and I really believe, you know, this is where the source of true contentment comes. When you compare your blessings with what you deserve, all of a sudden you realize, okay, I'm pretty blessed. Because right now I deserve to be kindling wood. I deserve to be in hell. And I'm not. I'm hosting a radio show with my buddies, getting
12: especially
11: to do something
12: after
11: I love.
12: Especially after that
11: comment in the
12: earlier.
11: First segment, right?
13: They're still not letting you go for it in the chat.
11: Exactly right. But no, when we consider what we deserve versus what we have, that's where we find true contentment. And we start to realize, I mean, I hope this is what happens, Mark, is that we start to realize, okay, I'm actually a lot wealthier than I felt maybe 5 seconds ago. But realizing what I deserve makes you feel pretty good, you know?
12: Yeah.
11: And it makes you realize how loving of a savior you have.
12: I just think, you know, and this is from my life. The more I learned to count my blessings, the better life got. And nothing probably even changed outside my outlook. And that God talk in me, you know, you read the Bible and it says, focus on these things. And none of them are negative. It's things that are pure, things that are of good report. It's all good stuff. God tells us to focus on those for a reason, because this world is here to bring us down and just pour into us all the ugliness, because he who's in the world does not like you. He wants to destroy you. It's Satan running to and fro to devour us. So we need to be focused on the Lord and everything good. And if we do that, we won't have a negative attitude. Occasionally we'll get depressed. Occasionally things overwhelm us. But in general, we will find the beauty and the joy and the peace that God has given us by doing that.
11: Well, Mark, speaking of all that good stuff, joy and peace and operating within the Lord's will and operating in obedience, this pre-born campaign, I think now is a good time as any to talk about it. It's just been absolutely outstanding. Folks, as of this morning, you all have raised over $127,000. That is amazing. We've been talking about how this is one of the best starts to a campaign we can all remember in recent memory, and just so cool. Over 200 gifts. We're almost halfway there. We're not even halfway to the month yet. I mean, it's just such cool stuff, and just want to remind you all, folks, that when you give to Preborn this month, it's really a triple impact. On the one hand, it's the dollar amount to Preborn, but on the other hand, there's also this match that we're doing where every time we hit $5,600, an anonymous donor is going to underwrite an ultrasound machine that's placed in a Preborn clinic. Now, keep in mind, these ultrasound machines go anywhere from $15,000 to $25,000 a pop. So this we're getting these at an extreme discount. And then the third leg of it is that when this whole campaign's over, the entire dollar amount is being given by this same donor as a financial gift to Financial Issues. So if you love Financial Issues, you should give to Preborn. If you love Preborn, you should give to Preborn. Simple as that. Do that this month. Preborn.com/FISM. And make sure that you, if you're trying to give out of your you know, appreciated stock, that's actually something, Mark, that I think is so important that we haven't talked about as much. Maybe there are listeners out there who have stocks that are not biblically responsible, but they've run up and you want to sell them. Well, rather than selling them right now, you can actually gift those stocks to Preborn. You can gift them to Preborn, let Preborn sell them, and then you end up cleaning up your portfolio as well as giving a great financial gift. It's an amazing thing, Mark. I'd encourage people to do that.
12: Yeah, in a non-qualified account, you also get the benefits of not having to pay the capital gains on that run-up.
11: It's amazing.
12: So you come up with a tax benefit. You get matched twice. You get more machines in there. So much you could do. And if you have questions with that, how do they do that?
11: Super easy, folks. Send Meg Wilichek an email. So Meg is our controller. It's Meg, M-E-G, at financialissues.org. Meg@financialissues.org. She'll give you all the information to be able to give it. It's a gift given directly to Preborn. So, you know, you don't give it to Financial Issues, you give it right to Preborn. And she gets it all worked out with how it's counted towards the campaign and all that stuff. So make sure that you do that. You can also dial #250 and say the keyword baby. And that's just another way that you can give also. Just make sure that you mention it's part of the FISM campaign. Yeah, Mark, this has been such an exciting campaign as we try to make motherhood possible for these women.
12: Amen. Really cool. And it's a wonderful thing to see God at work, tugging at people's heart to get behind this purpose. You know, we always say stewardship boils down to utilizing God's resources. That's the money he's enabled you to, he's given to you and to manage for him for his purposes. Well, saving babies is his purpose. He cherishes life. It's life he created to his glory, and it glorifies God. So yeah, I love this campaign. I love being partners with Preborn.
11: Yeah, absolutely. 610-363-1110. Folks, really hope you would give us a call. We would love to hear from you. Real quickly here, Mark, why don't we take a look at what the markets did yesterday? They enjoyed a pretty nice day. Overall, it was actually a nice calm day. It wasn't too crazy either direction. The Dow and the S&P were both up about a fifth, and the NASDAQ was up about a tenth of a percent. The Russell 2000 up about a third. The pre-markets this morning, Mark, are not feeling quite as calm, but it's not terrible. There's a lot of red and perhaps some green in places we don't like to see it. Oil is now up above three digits again. So that's what we're looking like. The tech-heavy NASDAQ, Mark, is pricing in to open around 0.75% negative. Meanwhile, the Dow's basically flatlined. And-

come back after this break here, but you could get your questions regarding that or something else in right now by calling 610-363-1110. We'd love to hear from you because this is a show for you. We're here to help you be the best stewards possible, and we are so grateful for the opportunity to do so, just like we're grateful to come alongside Preborn and partner with them and Kids Clubs and other ministries that help you to do that.

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8: Folks, we're happy to have you here on Financial Issues. Hey, I want to give a shout out in our chat. James from South Carolina, appreciate you, brother. He said, mailed the QCD to Preborn. My QCD mailed it yesterday. James, thank you, brother. That is just awesome.
9: Yeehaw,
8: and just
9: that.
8: Another way to be able to make the most of your dollars, the most of your investor dollars. Awesome. Appreciate that so much, brother. You might be in James' position as well, folks. You're on the fence about giving. Do it today. I'd encourage you to do it today. Preborn.com/FISM. Or like James did, you can mail it in to Preborn. Great stuff there. All right, Sam, let's take

0: Look at the markets first, since they just opened up. The Dow is up. By the way, a bit breaking news. The Dow has broken through the 50,000 point
1: threshold. That's what I was
0: threshold.
1: Seeing. It was poised
0: That's
1: to
0: right.
1: do that. So
0: it sure
1: happened.
0: Was, and it has. And there's green across the board here for the major indices. The S&P 500 is up about a third, and the NASDAQ is up about a third as well. So we'll see what's going on there. As we said earlier, oil is... Hang on, down slightly, as is gold, a little bit down as well, and silver also creeping down slightly. So that's what the markets are looking like this morning here,
1: folks. Of course, the 50,000, it's just arbitrary.
0: I know, the silly numbers.
1: But it sounds impressive.
0: It does sound impressive. That's exactly right. Sam, let's get to a question here. This is Larry. Larry's asking a good one. He's 74 years old. What do we got?
1: Larry says, I have questions. Well, you've come to the right place, Larry. For my two funds awesome. Started approximately 5 years ago, a joint Roth, that's a with rights of survivorship, and an IRA. Many of my stocks and funds in both accounts that I invested in, according to FISM, BRI, and allocation advice, have had significant increases in value. When is it wise to sell some and take or move profits into the cash account, or is it wise to purchase more shares of those leaders? I realize that any selling in the Roth will result in taxable gains, whereas the IRA gains are deferred. I'm 74, soon to be 75, and I take my IRA RMDs as QCDs to various charities. I have listened to the instructional videos by Dan Celia, but am still unclear about taking profits and staying in the market. So what do you think, Seth?
0: That's a good question. You know what? I'm going to throw this one to our chat, and let's see what they come up with while I give my answer. Chat. What do you do when
1: Seth,
0: you take profits?
1: I thought profits? You were just completely
0: I'm just
1: deferring
0: gonna, yeah, I'm
1: to
0: actually
1: the
0: just
1: going
0: to let the chat answer this.
1: I don't feel like
0: we're
1: this
0: have
1: one
0: dead
1: is
0: air.
1: Long
0: That's
1: and complicated.
0: Right. Exactly. This is too much. I'm going to go get a cup of coffee. No. Well, yeah, I would actually love to know what you all think. When's it good to take profits? When's that point to? Larry, you've asked a great question, and it's one that we try to think through often, and it's a good one. It presupposes the reality that you made gains. So great job, brother. That's awesome. There's several answers to your question, I think, and really those answers depend on your specific situation, your age. You said you're 74, your life circumstance, your allocation balance, sleep factor, all that stuff. So I would say this, number one, when to take profits, probably the most common time to take profits is when you're out of balance. When you're out of balance. This could be a sector that's overweight due to growth. Maybe you have some companies that have run up a lot, like if you've been in tech recently, or maybe you got one specific company that's starting to overtake your entire portfolio. I had to trim some of mine in the tech sector just last week because a couple of my companies were starting to overtake the whole thing, the whole kit and caboodle, as it were. So we call this pruning, Larry. You're not necessarily selling out of the whole stock, but you're trimming it back. You're trimming the growth back so that it's in alignment, back to proper diversification. And that then allows you to go and plant more seeds, as it were, elsewhere in the garden, if you think about your portfolio that way. So number one, when you're out of balance, I think that's the most common. Number two, when it affects your sleep factor, that's also one too. For our new listeners, let me just remind you, the sleep factor is this. Can you sleep well at night knowing that you have a stock that's run up like crazy? There are some people who can, and there are some people who can't. That's your sleep factor. A strong sleep factor, you got a stock that's 700-800%, and you're like, that's fine. I'm riding it out. I don't care. I'm in
1: this
0: it for the
1: long
0: term.
1: This is why I'm not allowed to answer these questions. That's right. I'm
0: that's
1: pretty
0: right.
1: cool with it.
0: Sam's okay with it. But on the other hand, if you have a small sleep factor, then you know once it starts to run up a little bit, you're thinking, oh, okay, I'm not sure what I should do about this, and all of a sudden it's 12, 1 o'clock in the morning, and you're still up, so to speak. That's your sleep factor. It's how comfortable you are with where the stock is. You might be able to tolerate some gains, and you might not. So Larry, if you've got some serious gains and you're thinking about it a lot, might be a wise thing to just go ahead and trim it back so that you can rest easy, really. That's the sleep factor. Could be a reason to take profits there. Number three, this is the most, Sam, you're going to like this. This is the most fun reason, but it's probably the most uncommon reason. But I would say it's the most fun, or at least the most wild. Within reason, the third reason to take profits is because you want to. Yes, because you want to. Because you want to. I think that's totally fine. Maybe you have a home project. Maybe your daughter's getting married and you'd like to help pay for the wedding. Maybe something else that exceeds your emergency fund, the moat around your castle. And then you have a choice. Okay, do I drain my emergency fund and then go into debt? Or do I take the profits from my investments and help supplement that? I don't see anything wrong with that. Now, you have to consider, obviously, what kind of account you're in. You have to consider your age. If you're in an IRA or a 401k and it's before 59 and a half, obviously, you're gonna incur some pretty heavy fees there. So you have to consider all that stuff. I see no problem with it, though. Folks, here's the deal. This is Elon Musk's philosophy with money, and I love it. I think we all need to adopt it. Money is made to be spent. Now, don't hear me say it's made to be spent lavishly or foolishly, but in the final analysis, it's made to be spent on some level, or it's meant to be saved. purposefully, not hoarded, but saved.
1: Yeah,
0: but
1: you're not Smaug on his big pile of gold, or Scrooge McDuck with his swimming pool of gold.
0: It's meant to be done stuff with. Money is only cool if you can do cool things with it. And
1: they're
0: so they're
1: not points in a video game. You don't get an extra life like you would in a video game if you get enough money.
0: Exactly right. You're not taking anything. You're not taking any of it with you. So keep that as just a reminder for you. Larry, listen, if you want to take the profits, they can be spent on something good. I have no issue with that, as long as it's in line with your conscience, in line with God's word, doesn't violate your financial philosophy of biblically responsible investing, and it doesn't put you in a precarious financial situation. The thing to remember with this one, if you want to withdraw the profits and take the profits, is you have to factor in the tax implications and the withdrawal implications. Because oftentimes, when you take profits, there will be tax implications. It's not a bad thing. It's just the way it goes. I don't like taxes, as you all know, but it's the way it works. It's the way it works. So that could be a third reason for you. All legitimate reasons, Larry. The second part of your question is, if you want to buy more into sort of a market leader, I think you can apply a lot of the same principles when you take the profits, just inverse. So does buying into a stock that's a winner fit your allocation to do so? You know, if it's on the buy list, we certainly believe it has the potential to be a winner. Will you be able to sleep well putting more money into a stock that has run up? You know, maybe you're holding a SanDisk and it's up a couple 100% and you want to put more into it. Are you going to be able to sleep well? And then within reason, you know, I do like the principle of letting your winners win as long as they're not overtaking your portfolio. I think you let those winners win as long as you can, especially because I think that fits in well with a long-term mindset. So all that to say, Larry, it's a great question. God bless you for it. Three reasons to take profits. The most common is when you're out of balance. Another really common one is if it affects your sleep factor. And then a less common one, but a fun one, is because you want to. And just be careful with that one. All legitimate reasons too, Larry. It's a good question. I appreciate that so much. 610-363-1110. Folks, let me remind you one more time here. Preborn.com/FISM. I mentioned earlier, we're going to have Dan Steiner on the program tomorrow. I'm so looking forward to Dan's insight and wisdom. And for those of you who are still on the fence, let me just urge you what your dollars can do, even just a small gift, $28 or even less than that. It's doubled first and foremost, given back to financial issues as a gift, but then it also goes to this 5,600 threshold that we're hitting of these ultrasound machines. Every $5,600 that we hit, another ultrasound machine is placed into a preborn clinic to save thousands of lives and to bring the gospel to mothers and fathers. So pretty amazing stuff there. I hope that you'll consider doing that. Preborn.com/FISM. Again, preborn.com/FISM. Folks, we have the Ag Focus coming up right here, Craig Haugard, and then we'll be back with more financial issues right after that. Hope you don't go anywhere. We'll be right back after this.
2: This is Craig Haugard with your weekly financial issues, Ag Focus. Well, the grain market was somewhat blindsided yesterday by the May USDA supply and demand report, and that report should set the tone for grain markets for the near future. The wheat report stunned traders, with winter wheat production coming in at 150 million bushels lower than the average trade estimate. Winter wheat is projected to be down 25% versus last year's production, and the ending stocks projections for the 26-27 crop year caught traders by surprise as well. They came in 175 million bushels below the February Ag Forum numbers. Now, this would seem to verify the fears of the drought-reduced production levels that both traders and producers have been experiencing the last couple of months. Winter wheat reacted to this news by closing a whopping 45 cents per bushel higher during yesterday's session. The soybean report pushed futures higher as well. The May USDA report includes the first look at the 26-27 crop balance sheet, and they basically used the February Ag Forum numbers, projecting that for soybean production, we'd see 435 million bushels with a carryout of 310 million bushels. Now, the market was expecting a larger carryout. They were actually looking for a 354 million bushel number. On the 25-26 balance sheet, the USDA's only change was to increase soybean crush by 20 million bushels, at the same time decreasing exports by 10 million, leading to a 10 million bushel reduction in ending stocks at 340 million bushels. That's slightly below expectations. Now, on the world balance sheet, soybean production in South America was left unchanged at 180 million metric tons for Brazil, with Argentinian production figured to be 48 million metric tons. The corn report was also friendly, with the 26-27 U.S. corn outlook being for a reduction to supply, total use, and ending stocks. The corn crop is projected to be 16 billion bushels. That would be down 6% from a year ago, as the USDA is looking for a reduction in planted acres. Beef production is forecast lower, as expected herd rebuilding and increased heifer retention going to limit the availability of feed cattle for slaughter. And finally, the report reduced expectations expected egg production for 2026 based on a reduction to egg-laying flock sizes. That projection was driven by recent hatchery data. Well, this has been Craig Haugard with your Financial Issues Ag Focus. We'll be right back with more financial issues after this.
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12: When I reflect on Samaritan Ministries, the biggest thing that stands out to me is that we, as a body of believers, are living out New Testament Christianity. 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
11: Brett is just one of more than 150,000 members who are sharing over $13 million in medical needs each month. 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
13: The opinions and recommendations expressed on this program do not necessarily represent the opinions of the station or any of the program sponsors. Additionally, all products or services offered by the program sponsors may not be known by the program.
0: Happy to have you here, folks, on Financial Issues. Got some good chat comments in there. Might save some of those for overtime, but we'll get to one of them right here. George from North Carolina with a great one saying, if 10% is good enough for a tithe, according to God, then less than 10% should be good enough for the government. Hear, hear, George. Amen. Thank you for that.
1: The government.
0: Pearl of
1: wisdom. I deserve more than
0: exactly
1: God.
0: Exactly right.
1: Which, that's actually apt for the government,
0: I would say. It's exactly right. George, you're exactly right. People forget, folks. Listen, due to your history, we went to war with an intrusive government over like a 1-2% tax. That's called the Revolutionary War. Just imagine if we had that kind of steel in our spine today. We'd be hitting with a lot more than that for sure. Sam, you had mentioned, you know, sales tax is what it is. I don't like it, but I can live with that.
1: Seems like the only one that's truly fair.
0: Exactly. You start getting into property tax. I mean, whose ridiculous idea was it for me to basically pay my landlord, the government, to live in my house? And then income, don't even get me started on income tax. Here we go. We're gonna avoid that rabbit trail this morning because we're having fun. And it's fun focused Friday. We're not going to ruin it. 610-363-1110.
1: It's kind of fun when we rile you up.
0: It's fun for you guys.
1: You ever rile up a dog and they get going? That's
0: exactly
1: what it's like. It's fun.
0: Exactly. Sam, let's do a palate cleanser here. How about Madeline? She's 68 years old. Let's get to her question.
1: Madeline. That was my grandmother's name.
0: Nice.
1: Thank you for your time and help. I have 44 investments and want to trim to around 30 to maybe 33. Should I sell the ones that aren't doing so well?
0: Good question, Madeline. I appreciate that. I think you're thinking rightly about this. Let's look at that number first, 44 equity holdings. Now, if we're talking equity holdings there, strictly, so that would be stocks, companies, then yes, I think it's a little high. I think it's a little bit high. I think you're not crazy, but I think you're starting to dip your toes into the realm of over-diversification, as we would call it. Diversification, Madeline, is a good thing. You've probably heard us talk about over-diversification before, but I'll just explain quickly. Too much diversification can be harmful. Over-diversification is basically where your portfolio becomes so diversified, you've got so many different companies that it becomes too diluted to really capitalize on market upturns. So you certainly want to protect from market downturns. That's what diversification is. But you don't want to cut the legs out from your growth so much. You still want to be able to capitalize on those upswings as well. That can happen if you're over-diversified. The legs can kind of get cut out from there. I think, generally speaking, and I believe Mark agrees with me here, once your total equity holdings number reaches the 40s, you're starting to get into the over-diversification range a little bit. The sweet spot is what you said. You know, you mentioned 30 to 33. That's perfect. There's a range there of anywhere between low 20s to high 30s, I think. That target being right around 30 to 33, just like you said. If you forget it, just remember the year that our Lord Jesus lived to. He was 33 and a half years old when he died on the cross and rose again. That's a good number of stocks to have, generally, 30
1: to 33. That is such a strange mental trick, but if it works.
0: If it works, God bless you. That's right. If it works for you. As for which investments to sell, Madeline, I like your thinking personally. I don't know the specifics of your portfolio. I don't know the specific companies you're talking about, but I think that's a good first move. Part ways with the duds and hang on to the studs, as they say. We could market that. That'd be fun. Part ways with the duds, hang on to the studs. See if that gets you back to your target number.
1: Did you come up with that right now?
0: I came up with that yesterday.
1: Okay, you gotta say TM, trademark.
0: That's right, trademark. Yeah, exactly. That said, Madeline, you might also consider this, and be careful with this, but if you've got a stock or two that has shot through the moon and you're up, you know, a crazy amount of money and you're like, you know what, I want to capitalize on all of this and I'm going to sell out of all of it, you're welcome to do that as well. And that can help you trim back a little bit too. But I think your first move is what you said. Those positions that aren't performing that well would be a good place to start. Another good place to go to, by the way, would be the partner alerts page, because I wonder with 44 investments, I just wonder if maybe you have some that are no longer on the buy list, and maybe there was a sell that happened, or maybe there was a sell that, I believe, Madeline, you're a relatively new partner. So maybe we sold some of the companies you have back before you became a partner. So you might consider that also. You might find that there's a couple, or maybe even more, maybe 5 or 10, that we issued sell alerts on, and you can just follow those sell alerts and sell them. And that might get you back into, proper diversification level. And you might find also, I'm not guaranteeing this, but you might find that you end up making a profit on those too, if it was a sell for a BRI violation, or maybe you just, it worked out from where you bought the company to where you sold it. So you might not be selling them all at a loss either. So just something for you to consider there, Madeline. So yeah, two things to do. Part ways with the duds, hang on to the studs, and then look through those partner alerts and see if there are any.
1: You're really committed
0: to
1: that one now. We need it on the t-shirt.
0: So committed, absolutely. Yeah, we need the defund the darkness, fund the light. We need one. Part ways with the duds.
1: Thomas in the chat says there is still a website available for partwiththeduds.com.
0: I appreciate that, Thomas. Thanks for letting me know. That's good. Madeline, listen, it's a great question. I'm glad you're asking, and you're operating as a good steward should. You're trimming your portfolio to a healthy size. You're allowing for that long-term growth. I think it's very important, folks. You know, you have to remember that good stewardship is, in many ways, it's a balancing act between allowing growth where growth needs to happen and trimming that growth when the growth starts to get a little too wild. Much like those, you know, my wife is into gardening. We have a little garden in the backyard, and you have to make sure that things are pruned, but also that they have opportunities to grow. So I think that's really good. I think you're doing it, Madeline. Great job. Keep on at it. Keep on listening and keep on asking those questions. You've asked some good ones there for sure. 610-363-1110, folks. We're so appreciative of all of you in the chat there. Once again, we'll get to the chat comments in just a moment there, because I'm sure there's some good ones in there. As of right now, Sam, why don't we jump over? We have another question from Stefan, actually. He'd asked the question earlier in the show, and this is his second question of the day here. So
1: do you think this
0: two
1: is our friend Stefan Padfield?
0: Probably not. Could be. Well, who knows?
1: All things are possible,
0: we'll have to ask him. Yeah, what's his question, Sam?
1: Yeah, Stefan says, you've mentioned rich valuation, especially especially lately, and record capital in the market, more money pursuing the same or fewer securities, which may be pulling value ratios in opposite directions. Your opinion is the market is getting frothy again, but how much in light of greater investment capital chasing finite securities long term? Frothy, Seth.
0: It's a fun word. It is. I know. That's a Mark word there. So
1: well, my trademark is put the froth in your Roth.
0: That's right. So that's a good one, too.
1: I need
0: that's another shirt trademark there. I love that. Stefan, that's another good question. I appreciate you asking. Here's what I do for you, brother. You are a partner. Read this week's commentary. In fact, I hope that all of you have done so. It addresses your thoughts in great detail. I'll just say briefly here for you, your assessment is correct. It's correct in this. This is a time for caution, to be sure. Okay, we're seeing high oil prices like we saw this morning, uncertainty on the global stage. We saw, you know, the U.S.-China meeting, but that's all going on in the midst of the conflict in Iran. But here's some food for thought for you. When has there ever not been some level of uncertainty on the global stage during the age of the stock market? I believe it was, Sam, you might have to correct me if I'm wrong, but I believe the NASDAQ started trading or maybe it was the New York Stock Exchange, it started sometime earlier. One of them was 1896. The other one was much earlier in our country's history. But you look back, even throughout the history of our country, there's always been geopolitical conflict. There's always been tension on the world stage. That's always been a part of it. So you can think about that as well.
1: New York Stock Exchange, 1792.
0: 1792 was New York Stock Exchange, yeah. So I believe the NASDAQ was much later in the 19th century.
1: But yeah, it was like 1971 or something like that.
0: There you go. There you go. So there's always been uncertainty. That's the point I'm trying to make. There's always been uncertainty, so you always need to be cautious. So this is a time for caution, definitely. But I also think, and like you said, Stefan, definitely those valuations important to think about because there's a lot of high valuations out there. It's tough to find the blue light specials. I also think, though, that this is a time for wise exposure in the markets. This is not a time to run as long as you are willing to do so. Prudent allocation is the key. Prudent allocation. And I think it's especially wise, you know, to look back, like we talked about with Madeline there. Look back and see if you got any big gains. Maybe consider trimming those back to match proper allocation. I think that's one of kind of the main themes of this season of financial issues these last couple months is we've got a lot of partners who've gotten a lot of big gains here, and we want to make sure that we're good stewards with those gains. And so that could mean paring it back a little bit just so that you're properly diversified. That's really what we're getting to. So my opinion with your question, Stefan, is I believe, and you all can chime in as well. If you have a different opinion, share it. My opinion is we're not going to be wanting for any investment capital anytime soon on the markets, especially as you consider all this. There's a lot of money that is currently getting ready to be deployed this coming summer with the inauguration of these Trump accounts. Millions of dollars worth of money getting ready to be deployed into the markets. Food for thought, Stefan. I think, you know, we could certainly be seeing a frothy market. And nonetheless, we need prudence, we need patience, we need wisdom. I think they're all necessary for the wise investor to bring it all back full circle to your question that opened the show, the question to end the main portion of our show, because we've got overtime coming up in just a moment. You need patience, you need wisdom, you need prudence, and ultimately, you do need trust in God. And I think that's very important. It's a good question, brother. Again, check out this week's commentary, read through it. I think you'll find it very edifying. God bless you, brother. I appreciate both your questions to open and close our main portion of the show. Now, folks, ordinarily we'd be saying goodbye, but we're not saying goodbye. We're saying head on over to financialissues.org and to the app for overtime, because overtime is coming and you don't want to miss it. So, but for the rest of you, I know much of our audience is going to have to leave us. So we just want to say thank you all so much for a great week of financial issues. Thank you for joining us this week. Thank you for donating to the Preborn campaign. Just want to remind you one more time, folks, preborn.com/FISM, preborn.com/FISM. I really believe that we can hit this goal this weekend. So let's try to make that happen. By the time we come back on Monday, let's make Monday a celebration that we hit this goal. We're $89,000 away. That's very doable to hit this weekend. Let's do that together in Jesus' name. Folks, God bless you all. Hope you have a wonderful rest of the week. For those of you sticking with us, hang on, financialissues.org and the FISM app and our social streams for overtime up next. Have a blessed weekend. And for the rest of you, we'll see you on Monday.
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17: I'm Ruth Kramer with Mission Network News. Peace talks between Israel and Lebanon are underway in the United States. Discussions occur as the current U.S.-backed ceasefire nears its expiration date on Sunday. As part of the talks, U.S. President Donald Trump is urging Beirut to repeal a 1955 law. Nuna of Triumph and Mercy Lebanon says,
18: in our constitution, there is a compound that says Lebanon has no connection with Israel. So we need to change that clause.
17: The Lebanese government is taking steps toward peace with Israel and independence from Iran, but at a cost.
18: Lebanon submitted an official complaint against Iran for the first time this week. And this is causing a big problem inside Lebanon.
17: Pray for Lebanese Christians as they care for displaced people in Jesus' name.
18: It's not just a one-way gospel, just salvation, and that's it. But it's also realignment with God's purposes.
17: And standing firm through both the good times and the bad sends a powerful message. Rose Linderhart says For Haiti with Love is there for every season. Many Haitians they serve are exhausted by the struggle for daily needs.
19: And sometimes they don't want to hear the gospel. So we show them love. We show them what the gospel is. Then they will listen when we tell them about Jesus, when we tell them about the gospel.
17: The ministry provides food, clothing, shelter, medical care for burn victims, and much more. And that work can only be done with God's help, given the chaos in Haiti today.
19: We need people to pray for Haiti. Without God's help, Haiti cannot change.
17: It's a sobering reality, but God's promises remain. For Haiti with Love continues to see Haitians turning to hope in Christ. So remember the people of Haiti in prayer and ask God how he may want you to take part in his work there. 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
20: History was made on today's date. Stay tuned for an American Minute with Bill Federer.
21: Seward's Folly is what Alaska was called when it was first purchased from the Russians, as it was thought to be of no value. Only when it was discovered to be rich in natural resources was appreciation shown to Secretary of State William Seward, who was born this day, May 16, 1801. Serving under Abraham Lincoln, he was wounded by an accomplice of John Wilkes Booth the same night Lincoln was shot. As the vice president of the American Bible Society, Seward stated, "I know not how long a Republican government can flourish among a people who have not the Bible. The experiment has never been tried."
20: This has been an American Minute with Bill Federer. 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
2: What were people and the world like before the great flood of Noah's day?
3: Man lived in paradise. We were designed to live about 1,000 years. Think of the number of children you could produce over 1,000-year lifespan. Maybe you don't want to think about
4: that. No, I don't want to think that. Wow.
3: But also think about what you could learn and accomplish if you lived to be 1,000 years old in perfect health and had all your mental faculties direct from the fresh gene pool of God.
2: This is Bob Boyd.
4: And Jerry Boyd.
2: This is Issues in Education. Most people are taught that a worldwide flood covering the whole world was just a myth, that saving all the species of animals on Earth in Noah's Ark was just a fable.
4: But there is scientific evidence for the flood. One is the Grand Canyon.
2: Our guest is Dr. Frank Sherman, a zoologist and spokesman for the Institute for Creation Research.
4: Dr. Sherman, how did the great flood of Noah's day create the magnificent Grand Canyon?
5: After the flood, the North American continent was pretty much inundated with residual Genesis floodwater. And so we believe that Grand Canyon was formed very rapidly, sculpted out of the area there in northern Arizona in a very short period of time, not too long ago. Nobody saw Grand Canyon form, but there is a very viable scientific explanation that just happens not to agree with the evolutionary interpretation of these alleged millions of years of Colorado River carving out Grand Canyon.
4: Originally, God did not make the Grand Canyon the way we see it today. It's a result of God's judgment and yet also his mercy. But what do you think it looked like before the flood? Was it just one big mountain or what?
5: Well, the Genesis flood lasted for approximately a year. During that year, there was incredible tectonic and hydraulic activity. In other words, earthquakes, water coming up from the waters below, as Scripture teaches. Through all of this, you find great amounts of sediments. These sediments were laid down in the space of the year-long flood. The floodwaters receded with a lot of dammed up residual floodwater in massive post-flood lakes. For some reason, this dam failed and water came racing out in a great deluge, carving out Grand Canyon in an extremely short period of time.
2: How would you say the evolutionists understand the creation of the Grand Canyon, and how is that different from the evidence that you found in the canyon?
5: The evolutionist will say this canyon was formed by Colorado River over millions and millions of years, grain by grain of sediment being carved out by the Colorado River, and we have Grand Canyon today. The creationist looks at Grand Canyon and says, God judged this planet with a worldwide flood, and so with these vertical walls at Grand Canyon, they must have been carved out very rapidly. You don't get vertical walls, these sheer cliffs that you see at Grand Canyon, through the slow, gradual, erosional process of Colorado River. If you want to see a slow, gradual process, look at the Mississippi River Valley. Those are very, very worn off and shallow portions of the shoreline. Not so with Grand Canyon. But let me just say, Paul Reeser, writing in Associated Press, gave a story about a great Grand Canyon being found not here on Earth, but on Mars. And what was their conclusion? It was formed rapidly in a very short period of time.
4: Tell us a little bit about the fossil record. How does that prove creation as opposed to evolution?
5: If somebody says to me, Frank, what's your best evidence for creation? I would answer as a scientist, the fossil record is some of the best evidence for creation. Because the first time, for example, you find bats in the fossil record, they're 100% bats. First time you find birds, they're 100% birds. Dinosaurs have always been dinosaurs. So the missing links are still missing.
4: Sure, we don't see transitional forms. And do not these birds or rabbits or whatever fossilize as well? What does that mean?
5: A dinosaur or a person, floodwaters are going to tear them apart. When we find bones of bunny rabbits or dinosaurs, they're usually torn up, and it takes an expert to determine what it belonged to.
4: Oh, now, that makes sense.
2: Listen to this. The most sobering words in all human history are these from Genesis chapter 6. The Lord said, I will destroy man, whom I have created from the face of the earth. God was grieved that he'd even made man, and his heart was filled with pain and grief about what he was going to do. But with those words came these words. But Noah found grace. He found favor in the eyes of the Lord.
4: What made God so grieved that he had ever even made man? What was there about Noah that God wanted to save and to protect?
2: Our guest is Tom Dooley, author of The True Story of Noah's Ark.
4: Tom Dooley, I like your word true in there. That is so significant because you want people to know it's the true history and not a fable.
3: Absolutely. It's really important that we know the true story of Noah's Ark because it is a magnificent, wonderful story of how God judges, but not only how God judges, but how he redeems. And the story of Noah's Ark has been relegated to really nothing more than the children's Sunday school class. We sort of gloss over the fact that God did destroy the entire world with a flood because of the unbridled wickedness. As a matter of fact, the Bible says, because of the wickedness, violence, evil, and corruption in the hearts of all mankind. In other words, these people never had one good thought, and they had lost their ability to even make a choice for good.
4: And it's unfathomable that only 8 people were deemed worthy to survive the flood.
3: We don't know, actually, if 7 of those folks were actually deemed worthy. We only know, the Bible only talks about one guy, and that's Noah. And it was Noah alone who was found righteous. And because of Noah's righteousness, God redeemed him and his whole household. And therein lies a tremendous hope. The Lord is not going to allow us to continue to destroy ourselves and our culture because he loves America. Now, we may have to go through some very, very difficult places to get our country back on track and actually become one nation under God. As a matter of fact, our prayer around here, Bob Jerry, for years has been, Lord, do whatever you need to do to make us one nation under God. Mm. And that's a very stout prayer because we're way off course.
4: We are way off course.
3: The Bible says, as in the days of Noah, so shall it be in the days of the coming of the Son of Man. Let me ask you a question. How close do you think we might be today to how it was in Noah's day? And of course, the universal answer is we're there. We're there. But for God and for the remnant of God's people, I believe God stays his hand. But I think we cannot continue to go down the path of complete hedonism, self-indulgence, trying to get God on our agenda instead of us getting on his agenda.
4: We also have this remnant, people that love the Lord, so there's more than just one, more than Noah today.
3: Hallelujah.
4: Yeah.
2: Let's get a little bit into the ark here. How long did it take to build?
3: Somewhere between 105 and 120 years that it took Noah and his sons and whatever helpers they had to actually build the ark. It's about 450 feet long and about 45 feet high.
2: Wow, that's huge.
4: And it looks almost like a little harmonica box.
2: Not a boat.
3: Right, it's not a boat, and that's a major misconception. And unfortunately, the church has really aided in this deception, unwittingly, of course. But we always think of Noah and all the little pictures you see in Sunday school classes always portray the ark as a boat. But the Hebrew word for ark does not mean boat. It means quite literally box. So when God told Noah to build an ark, he said, I want you to build me a great big box. And here are the dimensions. But it's a box, not a boat.
2: Well, it's 6 times longer than it is wide. And modern ocean-going vessels today, like aircraft carriers and huge oil tankers, are still built with this same ratio. And that's because God gave mankind the idea of what would be the ideal shape to float.
3: God is a perfect, not only a good designer, but he is a perfect designer, a systems guy, a logistics expert with NASA. Monty and some of his buddies got together, and these are all logistics guys. They came up with a logistics study on Noah's Ark, and they found found that it was a perfectly designed vehicle for what God intended, and that was simply to provide a place of safety and provision for the people and animals on board for a period of 1 year. And that's all it was designed to do. It was designed to stay afloat and stay dry there on the inside for 1 year. It was perfectly designed by God to do that. So he's not only a good designer, but he is a perfect designer.
4: And one thing I thought was fascinating is that you described this long box to be able to withstand all these waves, these huge waves that were going on, to the point that this box could be almost perpendicular, 90 degrees, and it wouldn't tip over.
3: Yeah, they did a lot of tests on this, and some scientists and people like that did some very extreme testing on a structure like this, one of these test facilities, and they discovered that the ark could have been tilted to almost 90 degrees in any angle, and it would always come back and right itself. So the Lord knew what he was doing, and you know what? The Lord still knows what he's doing, and we can continue to trust him with all of our hearts. He's a good God.
2: Well, now, were all the animals that are on the earth today at one point, or were one of their descendants on the ark?
3: Well, of course, that's what we believe. We believe that the species that were on the ark is representative of every creature that breathes air on the planet today that can find their ancestry on the ark. As a matter of fact, if their forefathers and foremothers, if we can use that term, were not on the ark, they don't exist. There was about 45,000 sheep-sized animals on the ark. It was just an amazing conglomeration, and God brought all those animals from all parts of the world, and they all converged on the scene where the ark was being built. It was God who orchestrated that entire march. Of course, you know, all those animals had to march two by two and get on board that ark, and they did it willingly. Of course, they were under the lordship of God to have that done.
4: In fact, your book really brought that alive. It was just such an incredible miracle, like you said, that God just caused all these animals all of a sudden. And can you imagine that day? All of a sudden, here comes these animals two by two by two. I mean, they would just have gone for miles. You would have just seen all these animals coming. It just gives me chills. But I saw this little basket with pussycats in there, two little cats. And we have two cats, so I thought that was funny.
3: Oh, yeah. Well, the cats were definitely there. It's over the big cats.
4: Yeah.
2: Now, did that water canopy, where the earth really had like a canopy protecting it from the ultraviolet rays of the sun, do you think that helped keep man alive that long?
3: Before the flood, it was a totally different place. We tend to think of the world being the same as it always has been. But when God first created the world, it was absolutely perfect. All the animals and man, they were all vegetarians. The animals had not yet learned to even fear man. That wouldn't come till later. But when the world was new, God made it perfect. Even the lifespan, of course, a very important part of the story there in the Bible, is that before the flood, the average age of men and women was about 912 years. After the flood, within 8 generations, we had fallen down to an average of about 70 years.
4: Boy, what a drastic change.
3: Yeah, the judgment of God is a serious, serious thing. But the common wisdom amongst the scientists, the creation scientists, is that the one thing that ages man the most is the direct sunlight. And of course, when God first created the world, he created it with the firmament, the canopy that enclosed the earth. So there was no direct sunlight. Plus, the atmospheric pressure back then was almost double then what it is now. And so man lived in paradise. The whole earth was this temperate, wonderful paradise. There were no pests. The earth did not have things like termites and biting ants or insects that did any kind of biting. There weren't snakes that had poisonous fangs. None of that. This planet, the way God made it in the beginning, was absolutely perfect and beautiful. And we were designed to live about 1,000 years.
2: So where did all these snakes, scorpions, biting insects, mosquitoes come from?
3: That's the fall, brother. God told Adam and Eve, when you eat of this fruit, you shall surely die. Well, they didn't die that day. They ate of the tree of the knowledge of good and evil, and as a result, death entered the world, and the process of death began.
4: Well, that's right, because initially, Adam and Eve were to live forever, forever.
3: Yes.
4: But then they, you know, ate the fruit. God shortened man's life. It wasn't just because the canopy was removed or we started eating meat, but wasn't it something God did?
3: You're right. The people had become so corrupted that God said that he was sorry that he even made man. He grieved in his heart over it.
4: Oh, if these people lived so long, they were probably probably very intelligent, because you figure Adam and Eve were very intelligent because God created them. They were perfect. So it just makes you wonder, what was this like before the flood? I mean, were they pretty advanced? Could they have been to where we are now?
3: We tend to think that we're the most sophisticated people that ever that ever came along. But the fact is, these people were made in the image of God when God first created the world, and the human gene pool was still pretty pure, even though there was the fall. Sin had entered the world, but human gene pool still produced people that lived an average of 912 years. Think about this. These people were near perfect. They enjoyed long life, and they enjoyed a quality of life that was very, very high. No sickness. They had no sickness. They had no debilitating mental handicaps. Think of the number of children that you could produce over a 1,000-year lifespan. Oh, maybe you don't want to think about
4: that.
3: No,
4: I don't want to think that. Wow.
3: But also think about what you could learn and accomplish if you lived to be 1,000 years old in perfect health and had all your mental faculties direct from the fresh gene pool of God.
2: But that's why it was so shocking when these billions of people who were on the earth who really didn't know much about death, they were drowned, and then after they drowned, they were flushed straight to hell.
3: It was not a pretty sight, of course, when you talk about the entire planet being drowned, but they were given every opportunity. Noah was there, and the Bible tells us in 2 Peter that he was a preacher of righteousness.
2: How many people were on the earth before the flood?
3: About 3 to 4 billion people on the planet at the time of the flood.
2: Just think about that. How many people are on the earth today?
3: A little over 7 billion people.
4: Wow, so it's almost like today.
3: And there are many scientists that believe that the population of the earth at the time of the flood could have been as high as 7 billion people.
2: 7 billion people, and all the animals that weren't on the ark would drown. I mean, this is an incredible thing when you think about it. I guess the message is not to go along with the crowd, even if everybody else is involved in unbelief and disobedience. It's better to please God than the whole world. But just think of all these people who not only heard Noah preaching about the coming flood, but they saw all these animals coming supernaturally onto the ark.
3: And of course, you're right. That must have been an incredibly impressive sight for anyone. But when you're so corrupted and out of your heart is issuing nothing but malice and evil and wickedness, you're just not going to connect the dots.
2: Think of the faith that Noah and his family had to have. First, faith that a flood was coming because it had never rained before the flood. Second, that their massive wooden ark would float and not sink or turn upside down. And also that they'd be able to sustain these animals for that year.
3: Noah was this man of simple yet profound faith. He alone was found to be righteous in his time. And so you had a man here who simply believed God, and he walked in obedience. God told him what to do, and he did it. He had a personal relationship with God. They talked on a regular basis. He just did what God told him to do. He didn't care how he looked to the world. That was inconsequential to Noah. What he cared about was the audience of one, his God.
2: Amen. That's a good message for us.
4: Mm-hmm. That's beautiful.
2: The true story of Noah's Ark. Then it happened, a deep rumbling sound. It wasn't just the rain. The fountains of the great subterranean waters burst open, erupting with such a tremendous force that water and debris shot high into the sky. It must have been incredible that judgment looked like.
3: Yeah, we can only imagine, Bob, what that day was like when the fountains of the deep burst open. A lot of these creation scientists believe that the waters were kept underneath the surface. There really weren't any oceans like we have today. Just basically one big solid landmass all over the world, and that's how all the animals could get from all over the world to the ark. There were rivulets and rivers and lakes and things like that, but for the most part, it was just this one gigantic landmass, and the water, all that was gathered under the earth. And of course, the Bible tells us that the way the earth got watered, of course, there was no rain, was that a mist came up from the ground each day and watered the whole planet. And so those oceans and all that water was under there, and when the earthquakes began, all that water, along with the pressure behind it, was released.
2: Yeah, but then some people say, where did all that water go after the flood?
3: Well, we call that the Pacific Ocean and the Atlantic Ocean. The land masses just got shifted, and we got the mountains that we have. The Lord totally reshaped the earth.
4: Initially, it was one huge land mass. Can you imagine that? I mean, there were no oceans.
3: When you read the book of Genesis, ask the Lord to give you a real holy imagination. It begins to open up some pictures in your mind about the possibilities. You know, I read for years about the firmament, and I never knew what that was. Even when I would hear somebody talk about the canopy that covered the earth, I still didn't connect the dots that that was the firmament that was out there.
2: After the ark landed and settled on dry ground, it sat there for another 9 months as the water continued to recede. Just think what these people were thinking. 9 months, they're just sitting there on dry ground wondering, what is it going to be like?
3: God wasn't speaking to any other family members. God was speaking only to Noah. The other members of the family had to trust that God was speaking to Noah, and he was telling them, we're going to do this. So can you imagine the faith it took on the part of the other family members? And then when it actually happened, they realized what they felt all along, that their father was this righteous, godly man. And now he's vindicated. Now he's justified. Yes, he's hearing directly from God.
2: The rain stopped, the sun came out, and a new day on earth began. The old world and all the people were gone forever. A new world that God had created. It was unbelievable to step off that ark the first day because I think there were no plants, there were no trees. They had to grow again from seed. When they first landed and they looked out, it was like looking at the bottom of the ocean.
3: Noah was probably the first man to ever see the sun.
4: Oh, yeah.
3: Because if the canopy was there, if the firmament was there, and then the heavens opened up and the canopy was ripped away, you know, it rained for 40 days and 40 nights. On that 41st day, when the skies cleared, all of a sudden, for the first time in his life, Noah awakes and he climbs the ladder because he sees this bright light flooding through the ark. So he goes to the top and he looks out and he sees this blue sky. And then he sees this enormous light in the sky that almost blinds him. I think Noah was the first man to ever see the sun. On the 41st day, there was blue sky and sunshine.
2: And a rainbow. What was the meaning of the rainbow?
3: God's promise never to do this again. He put the rainbow there as a promise to us that he would never bring a flood to destroy man ever again.
2: And so when we look at a rainbow, we should also think of God's faithfulness.
3: Absolutely. He is faithful, yes. Now you have a planet that only has 8 people on it.
4: Out of 8 people, we're starting the whole world again. Everybody came about again. I mean, isn't that amazing? Just 8 people.
3: Yeah, everybody who is listening to us right now, every one of us came from one of these 3 sons of Noah.
2: Does the ark still exist today?
3: Absolutely. God has placed the ark in what he knew would be a very protected place because he doesn't want it revealed. I think he's going to do that in his own time and in his own way. When you get up there about 14,000 feet on Mount Ararat, it is one of the most treacherous places on the planet Earth. The average winds are about 100 to 150 miles an hour. When you take a helicopter and there's only a very few that can get up there and even get up that high, you have to keep moving. The winds are so high and you can literally see part of the ark, and then by the time you go back around the tip of that mountain and come back, it's covered over with another 200 feet of snow. A lot of people have tried to get up there, including astronaut James Irwin, who lost his life as a result of trying to find the ark up there. He was struck by lightning a couple of times, suffered a tremendous fall. So God has it fully encased and protected.
2: Boy. Well, Noah's ark is similar to the ark of salvation today. There were those in Noah's day that said, rain? We don't know what that is. Flood? That's never happened before. And they didn't get on board the ark. And there are those people today that believing in Jesus Christ can save me from an eternity apart from God. They don't understand it and they don't do it. So a lot of times the intellect gets in the way of the faith and it prohibits a lot of people from receiving God's salvation.
3: There was only one door on that ark. There were not a whole bunch of doors. There was just one. God doesn't need a whole bunch. He didn't need a whole bunch of doors. All he needed was one. That was the way of salvation. Of course, that's true today. There is just one way. Jesus himself, the most trustworthy person that ever lived on the face of the earth, said, I am the way, the truth, and the life. No one comes to the Father but through me. As surely as there was only one ark and only one door on that ark, there is one God and there is one Savior, and he's the only way.
2: Tom Dooley, maybe you could just give us a conclusion in the true story of Noah's ark.
3: Give people a whole new, fresh look at the wonderful, magnificent God who sent his only son to die on a cruel cross that you and I might have fellowship and live with him forever in heaven. We can trust the Lord Jesus Christ for this life and our passage to the next. He is our ark.
2: Why did God save Noah and his family from the most devastating flood in the history of the world?
4: In the Great Hall of Faith, Hebrews chapter 11, verse 7, it says, "By faith, Noah built the ark. He was the only one on planet Earth who loved and obeyed God. Noah lived his life as an example to his generation." God told Noah that he was getting ready to destroy the world because of its wickedness, because demon possession was pandemic, and demons were actually cohabiting with women and reproducing. So God told Noah to build an ark.
2: Noah dropped everything and started building the ark. We might have tried to talk God out of it or tell him to get somebody else, like a shipbuilder. But Noah didn't complain, argue, or procrastinate. He started building the ark.
4: True faith doesn't question God, but obeys him. Noah on the ark is a picture of how God rescues the righteous and destroys the wicked. And only eight. There were only eight people on that ark.
2: That's right. God gave mankind 120 years to repent. Mankind had become largely demon-possessed, as Scripture says. The sons of God who came down to cohabit with the daughters of men were fallen angels or demonic spirits, causing fallen mankind to be fallen beyond salvation. Just as the ark was elevated by the rising floodwaters, so God's people will be raptured out of this rebellious world to meet the Lord in the air. And our earthly bodies will be changed to a new body like our risen Lord's body, and we'll be with him forever.
4: If you would like a CD copy of today's program, please ask for number 1867, The Relevance of Noah's Ark. That's number 1867, The Relevance of Noah's Ark. 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If you would like a part in this, the Lord's ministry, call us. We answer our phones. From Genesis 9, verse 16, "Whenever the rainbow appears in the clouds, I, the Lord, will see it and remember the everlasting covenant between God and all living creatures of every kind on the earth." For Issues in Education, this has been Bob and Jerry Boyd.
6: 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Hi, I'm Chuck Bentley with My Money Life from Crown. Dale and his sister were raised by a single mom. They were very poor. Dale worked as a humble carpenter in Iowa for 67 years. 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

0: He sought input from his attorney to find kids with potential from small towns but with limited resources. 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
1: Is there hope that we can ever get out of our national debt? Hi, this is Dave Zanotti. Let's talk about it today on the Public Square. I'm sorry for using the age-old parable of the frog in the boiling pot. The water started cold, and it rose gradually. We are so addicted to the IRS, to income taxes, and to fearing the federal government, and therefore either trying to avoid every tax we can or terrified of what tax is next around the corner. But here's the thing. In spite of what any administration is promising you, me, us, regardless of what political parties are saying, it doesn't matter. The federal government is spending more, and if the federal government is spending more, your taxes either are going up or will go up, either by being sustained through the balance of your lifetime and still leaving you in debt when you die, or by simply raising in the next year's taxes. There is no way. Taxes are blind to partisanship. The Congress of the United States continues to raise taxes and to keep us entaxed, if you will, because they absolutely refuse to accept the fact that a balanced budget is an ethical, moral contract with the people of the United States. And as long as there are pockets of individuals and organizations that put their agenda ahead of a balanced budget, an honest economy, politicians will respond in exchange for votes. The problem with our national debt is we do get to vote. We get to vote every single election. And far too often we vote for people who look the other way in the immorality of debt. This is Dave Zanotti on the Public Square. Thanks for listening.
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2: In the new movie Remarkably Bright Creatures, now streaming on Netflix, the lives of three unlikely characters intersect in a quietly redemptive story. Marcellus is an aging octopus in an aquarium. He also serves as the story's narrator. Marcellus knows that he's dying, but before he goes, he's working hard in his admittedly limited octopus way to help two employees at the aquarium connect with each other, a widow named Tova and a young drifter named Cameron. Remarkably Bright Creatures is a gentle drama marred by profanity and substance abuse. But we're also reminded of the importance of caring friends and second chances. So we're giving Remarkably Bright Creatures a 3 out of 5 for family friendliness. 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I'm Adam Holtz with the Plugged In Movie Review by Focus on the Family.
4: Welcome to the Dacus Report, hosted by Pacific Justice Institute founder and president Brad Dacus. For 25 years, PJI has counseled, represented, and defended people whose religious freedoms, parental rights, or sanctity of life have been obstructed or violated, all free of charge. We leave no one behind and level the playing field for Americans as they are subjected to the tyranny of the powerful. Now, here's Brad Dacus.
5: Welcome to the Dacus Report. Thank you for tuning in. I'm Brad Dacus, president of the Pacific Justice Institute.
6: On today's show, we've got a lot to talk about, dealing with the latest attempted assassination on former President Donald Trump, also other issues involving faith and family. And to help do that today, I'd like to bring on an attorney who I have so much respect for, who plays a very key role in Pacific Justice Institute, particularly in our Southern California office. And that is attorney Michael Peffer. Welcome, Michael, to the show.
7: Thanks, Brad. It's great.

0: to be on again.
1: Yeah. Now, before we talk about the attempted assassination, I think it's important for us to address something else that came down this morning,
0: yeah,
1: which I'm very excited about,
0: yeah,
1: and that's dealing with the judge over the Florida case against Donald Trump, dealing with you know, the documents that he had, the confidential documents that he, you know, were taken from him, and he was negotiating the return of, and they brought these criminal charges against him. She threw out the case.
0: Yeah. Yeah, and it really, I have to say that the Florida judge, and her name escapes me for some reason, but she has been a straight shooter, and I appreciate that she's been a straight shooter. She hasn't been predisposed to President Trump. She hasn't been predisposed against President Trump, a former President Trump. She has been a straight shooter, and I think this is the logical conclusion of that case, which has no business being brought in the first place, had no business. And it, as pointed out by Supreme Court Justice Clarence Thomas in a recent decision.
1: Yeah, I found it interesting in the immunity, you know, decision from the Supreme Court, which, you know, totally blasted another case that Jack Smith was the special prosecutor is over, and took out two of his four basic cause of actions. But in that decision, yeah, Thomas went out of his way to say, you know what, by the way, folks, you know, Jack Smith has no business even being recognized, because the Constitution and the Appointment Clause makes it very clear that position, special prosecutor, must be nominated by the president, which would be Biden,
0: exactly,
1: and approved by the majority of the Senate. That didn't happen. Neither of those happened.
0: Exactly.
1: The Constitution is very, very clear on that. Now, you could have a special prosecutor from Congress, but that he's not from Congress.
0: That's right.
1: And he could be someone who is working under the authority and direction and control of the Attorney General, but that's not the case, because the Biden administration did not want a direct control over the prosecution of his number one opponent to be so blatant and obvious.
0: Yeah.
1: So where does it leave us? It leaves us with someone who has no constitutional standing and authority. And I heard someone once actually analogize it this way. It's the same as if the Attorney General just went out on the street, found an attorney somewhere, and says, "Hey, I just want you to come in and just prosecute this person, and we'll give you, you know, total immunity, total sovereignty and, you know, authority. You won't be under discretion."
0: Yeah.
1: And that's why that clause is there in the Constitution, to ensure that a special prosecutor who is not going to be under the authority and scrutiny of the Attorney General, that they not just have this unilateral powers without some checks and balances.
0: That's right.
1: Like nomination by the president and approval by the Senate.
0: Yeah, the special prosecutors were always meant to be a highly and tightly controlled species in the courts. Their purposes have to be set forth particularly, excuse the mispronunciation, but it has to be done with particularity.
1: And, okay, gotcha.
0: And that's what needs to happen, and that hasn't happened here. This is Merrick Garland's parade that he's been doing with Jack Smith, and he's been getting away with it for a long time. And today, Judge Cannon in Florida said, "No, this case dies here and now, and not a moment too soon."
1: Yeah, I agree, and I heard from former Attorney General Barr that of all the cases brought against Trump, this is the one, he says, that actually had some legal merit to it.
0: Yes.
1: You know, should Trump have given over those documents earlier or not? You know, there was negotiation taking place. He said he didn't agree with the case brought against Trump on this case, but of all of them, this is the one that seemingly had the most credibility, even though it was total hypocrisy, because Biden, as vice president, had lots of documents.
0: Yeah.
1: And the only reason he was treated differently was because he was too old and senile, allegedly, to be prosecuted, which
0: that was a prosecutor's discretion.
1: Yeah, but it was just mind blowing. Here, the same guy who's running to be commander in chief of our armed forces and stay as president was not prosecuted because he was too old and senile.
0: Yeah.
1: And so it was interesting to see how you know, Barr pointed out that this case that was thrown out was, of all of them, was the most credible, although it wasn't credible.
0: Yeah.
1: And also, what's going to happen is, you know, people say, was it over? Well, here's the deal is the issue of dealing with Jack Smith is not over because he's in the J6 case. He's over that one up in the in D.C. area. So we're going to see this case move on. And that judge is a leftist, you know, anti-Trumper. Yeah. So she's going to say, oh, no, it's great having you. You have total standing. You know, the Constitution is a living and breathing document. It really doesn't mean what it says and says what it means. Right. So she's going to push it that way. Bottom line, it looks like it's going to go to the Supreme Court when you have a conflict of two different interpretations of the Constitution.
0: Yeah.
1: And this Supreme Court, I think, will rule properly, agreeing with Justice Thomas,
0: yeah,
1: that the Constitution actually does mean what it says and says what it means. So anyway, but it's, once again, it's nice to see that done, and I'm happy about that. Now, I want to talk about the miracle that happened.
0: Absolutely.
1: Over the weekend, that is was shocking, and I think incredibly spiritually powerful when we look at the facts. And that was the attempted assassination of President Donald Trump. I remember in the past I've said, look, the dark side has tried to bring Trump down on false, you know, Russian hoax and all kinds of hoaxes, couldn't succeed. Then they tried lawfare, and those are blowing up in their face. And I remember on once saying, my concern is that the next thing the dark side will try is assassination.
0: Yeah.
1: And that's exactly what we saw happen. But this was not just an ordinary assassination attempt. The facts, I believe, show it to be very much with involving the providential hand of God in the intervention.
0: Absolutely. And, you know, for good or for bad, we watched yesterday and the day before a little bit this video that played over and over again. And you cannot watch that video of President Trump turning his head, slightly turning his head, I might add, and then a shot hitting his ear. You cannot argue that the hand of God was not on that.
1: Had he not turned his head, then the bullet would have actually gone into the back part of the brain and killed him.
0: That's right.
1: And where it did hit on the ear, people need to understand that some of the media say, you know, several inches away. No.
0: No,
1: it was less than an inch,
0: yeah,
1: from killing him.
0: Yes.
1: And this was shot, you know, I think it was like 150, 200 yards away.
0: Yeah.
1: And the bullet was less than an inch, some centimeters, you know, just really super close to killing him.
0: Yeah.
1: And yet, now, the bullet could have missed. And if that happened, then this is terrible. We would not have the same impact that we have with the bullet actually hitting the ear and causing blood. I think that was much more of a wake-up call for America to understand how degenerate we've become in our politics and usage of dangerous pejoratives and imagery that has been very divided and inherently,
0: yeah,
1: facilitates these kinds of action. When they say, when the left says, this candidate is going to destroy America.
0: Yeah,
1: it's exactly going to destroy democracy.
0: Yes.
1: Now, they don't, and may not actually believe it.
0: Right.
1: The politicians actually, you know, they've seen him in office for 4 years.
0: Yeah.
1: But what does this 20-year-old over here think?
0: Yeah, exactly.
1: He's saying, I got to save America.
0: Yeah.
1: He's going to destroy America. He's going to destroy democracy.
0: That's right.
1: So, yeah, you know,
0: he's like Hitler.
1: Like he's like Hitler. I better change, save America. This, and you have people out there that are going to hear it and believe what these leftist scum are saying and act on it. And, you know, and so the culpability, yeah, the kids shouldn't have done this. Yeah, it's tragic. But the culpability comes from those who facilitated it, not arguing policy, not even arguing against personality, but arguing things that are so way out, and so dangerous that it that this was, I think, to some degree foreseeable, and they should be held morally and ethically and publicly accountable for the things that they've said in terms of politicians, also The View, people in the media.
0: Yeah.
1: They need to be morally held accountable, and people need to stop giving them money or stop watching their programs.
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1: Welcome back. 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And we also have a newsletter, an e-newsletter called The Legal Insider. 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We have over 260 cases in active litigation right now as I speak. They're growing. We have offices all across the country, coast to coast. So I encourage you to stay up to date and please do so and pray for our work. The spiritual battleground is intense. It's obvious.
0: Yes.
1: And we need your prayer support. So please take the time to go to our website, download that. Also, another easy way to do that is simply to text three letters, PJI. Just text those three letters to the number 71541. It's a 71-year-old man having lunch with a 54-year-old woman, and there's a one-year-old in the high chair. That's how I remember it. 71541. Text PJI there to that number, 71541. And we'd love to keep you updated with our work, and we greatly appreciate your prayer support. You know, Michael, before we continue on with talking about this next case matter, I think it's just so important to remind ourselves and the audience of how, you know, yes, these are legal battles, and God is blessing us with incredible victories. More than 9 out of 10, I talked to our chief counsel, more than 9 out of 10 of our cases turn out favorably for our clients.
0: Yeah.
1: It's incredible.
0: It's amazing.
1: But behind all of this is a spiritual war, and that's why I so appreciate people who become prayer warriors, who get our updates and pray for us and our attorneys on the front lines of these battles.
0: Yeah, it's so important, and I know it. Whatever I'm doing, especially when there's something major happen, I can feel the prayers, because we seek our prayer warriors and tell them what's going on, and they pray, and I sure appreciate that.
1: Yeah, I know you do. I know you do, and I have seen the hand of God in our cases in miraculous ways.
0: Yeah,
1: I know one case was dealing with homeschoolers, and three judges ruled against us.
0: Yeah.
1: And said homeschooling is illegal in California, period, unless you're a credentialed teacher. Illegal.
0: Yeah.
1: We petitioned for them to rehear the case. We did an appeal. We said, will you rehear this case, please? For the first time in my life, three appellate court judges says, you know what? We may have made a mistake. We'll rehear the case. And then they just tore us up, just diced and sliced us in oral argument. The judges did.
0: Yes.
1: Just, it was so obvious that we'd lost that our chief counsel Kevin Snyder said, we don't have to wait for the decision. We need to start preparing for the appeal to the state Supreme Court. That's how certain it was that we lost.
0: Yeah.
1: And homeschoolers up and down the state were praying, because they called. They says, absent intervention from God, we've lost.
0: Yeah.
1: And so they prayed and they prayed and they prayed. And those three judges, unbelievably, reversed themselves and said, we were wrong.
0: Yeah, exactly.
1: And those kinds of outcomes. And then the one that went to the Supreme Court to be able to open up the churches after Governor Gavin Newsom so hatefully and, you know, just disrespectfully shut down the churches and the synagogues.
0: Yeah.
1: It was an absolute miracle that they took up the case on rapid fire as an emergency writ. That usually only happens when you have, like, death penalty. Yeah, situations where the guy, you know, guy or gal is about to have the switch pulled on him, and they take it up and they go, yeah, denied.
0: Yeah.
1: But they actually took it up, and then they miraculously in just 3 days ordered Governor Gavin Newsom, you open those churches and synagogues now. We're not even going to mess around.
0: Yeah.
1: Those are the kinds of acts of God that just blow me away as an attorney when I look at this and think that isn't just good advocacy and excellent work.
0: Absolutely.
1: It's the hand of God. What say you?
0: I completely agree. And you and I have talked about this a lot of times. Just PJI's existence and what has happened in the last 3 or 4 years, it's nothing short of miraculous. You know, God has That's provided. True. He has kept things moving. We made some decisions as an organization to take on hard cases, and we took them on. And our organization grew because we could not in spite of, because we stood in the gap and said, "Okay, you employees, you have a place to go. You have a place to go with your claims that you got fired for a ridiculous vaccine because you had an objection to that based right. on your sincerely held religious beliefs." So we've seen it. We've seen yeah. God work. And we recognize, I know you do, because, again, we talk about it, and I hear you a lot of times, we recognize God's faithfulness. It's God. It's all about what God wants yeah. of us. And yeah. that's wonderful.
1: It is incredible. People say, "Brad, I bet you just have a hard time sleeping and with all the cases and all the burdens." I go, "Actually, that doesn't keep me awake." Yeah. Sometimes I have insomnia.
0: Sure, yeah.
1: Especially at my age. I don't even know why I have insomnia. I wake up in the middle of the night like, "Why can't I get back to sleep?" You know,
0: yeah.
1: but it's never because there's a PJI case on my mind.
0: That's right.
1: You know, maybe there's someone in my church I'm you know, a little concerned about or something. But you know,
0: sure.
1: But no, it's just recognizing that God is God, and He is the same yesterday, today, and forever. He still does miracles. He does them in the courts. He does them in the political rallies where there's an assassination attempt. You see the miraculous hand of God that blows away any rationalization or statistical explanation. And to me, it's an encouragement of my faith, and it should be encouragement of also the faith of others
0: Absolutely.
1: That see what's happening. And those who get our e-newsletter, they get to experience
0: That's right.
1: some of what we're talking about, to see the hand of God and it work in so many cases in the courts today. Now, let's talk about a school's exclusion of the Fellowship of Christian Athletes and its alleged violation of the First Amendment and also the RFRA statute. What happened in this case?
0: Yeah, so we've seen this throughout the country. There's this attack on the Fellowship of Christian Athletes, which is a great organization. There's zero downside to this organization. They're just saying, "Hey, there's a fellowship of athletes who are believers," and we've seen the Ninth Circuit out here for a long time, one of the worst circuits, but now coming into place because of President Trump's appointments. But we've seen them stand up, and court after court start to stand up for the Fellowship of Christian Athletes. And this happened here in D.C., Washington, D.C., in this case here. And there, the court actually issued a preliminary injunction about discriminating against this organization. And we know how hard it is to get a preliminary injunction.
1: Yeah, so the preliminary injunction is basically the court saying, "Okay, we haven't heard the whole case on the merits, but I can just see right off out of the get-go here that how this case is likely going to turn out."
0: Yeah.
1: And because I can see that it's likely going to turn out in favor of the Fellowship of Christian Athletes, I'm going to go ahead and issue an order halting this school from keeping this Christian club out. In other words, to say it another way, instead of two double negatives, I'm going to order that they allow this Christian club on campus and be able to conduct their work and their ministry there on campus.
0: Yeah.
1: The court ordered that.
0: That's right.
1: Because the court is so convinced that this is the likely outcome, looking at the facts of a case and the law. This is a real encouragement. Now, it's still a possibility that the court, at the end of the day, after case on the merits, may decide, "You know what? I've changed my mind. There's some facts I didn't know about, or some things I didn't look at closely enough. I'm going to rule in favor of the school." But it's much more likely than not that FCA has won and will win this case. And that's... How's that significant, by the way?
0: Well, the importance here is because remember what's happening here. The underlying issue here is because the Fellowship of Christian Athletes has the nerve to include in their statement of faith something that's eminently biblical, and that is we don't participate in same-sex marriages and the like. And so here, what's significant here is that we're seeing large circuits, for instance, not the Ninth Circuit. This is a district court case, so maybe the D.C. Court of Appeals will have to weigh in on this. But this is a significant constitutional issue that this organization can have a right to exist and have a statement of faith that people have to ascribe to be involved in the leadership for them.
1: Yeah, and I look at the court's opinion and the district's exclusion of FCA. They saw this as a means of eliminating discrimination. They said this is fatally under-inclusive.
0: Yeah.
1: That's what the court said.
0: That's right.
1: This, what are you talking about? This school excluding FCA? This isn't inclusive. This is under-inclusive.
0: Yeah.
1: And yet it's so much hypocrisy. But these liberal school districts with liberal principals and superintendents, oh, yes, we're all about inclusion and tolerance. Oh, what, you're a Christian group?
0: Yeah.
1: Oh, we're going to boot you out.
0: That's right.
1: Or we're going to put you in the back of the bus.
0: That's right.
1: We see that happening. That's what's so important of why these cases are all addressed and addressed firmly. Hats off to that court. I don't know if that judge was appointed by which president. I don't know that. But I here's my bet. That if this has to go to the Supreme Court, if for some reason the appellate court rules adversely and it ends up Supreme Court, I'm convinced the Supreme Court will rule in favor of FCA and against this intolerant, bigoted school district. What say you?
0: I agree. And Brad, this might be a good opportunity to mention, because I alluded to it with the Ninth Circuit after Trump's appointments of correct constitutional affirmation by these justices, is it makes a difference who we vote for.
1: Yeah,
0: it just makes a huge difference because there's a marked difference between an originalist, those are the people that President Trump appointed, and seeing the Constitution as it was intended at its writing, and this whole nonsense about it being a living document that's able to change through the years, there's a marked difference between that. We need more originalists and less, constitutional nonsense of being something that is a living document.
1: Yeah. Yeah, exactly. I'm encouraged by this. And it is a reminder, though, how important our votes are.
0: Yeah, it is.
1: Because who we vote for president is the one who nominates judges to fill these federal court openings.
0: That's
1: not
0: right.
1: The state courts. Those are separate.
0: Yep.
1: And we've got a lot of problems with state courts in Georgia and some other places, New York. But they do fill the judges' positions on the federal courts.
0: That's right.
1: From the not just the Supreme Court, but also the appellate court, the circuit courts, the district courts. And it impacts our lives.
0: Yeah, absolutely.
1: It really does. These kids in the FCA club, their lives are impacted.
0: Yeah.
1: And not only theirs, but also others in other parts of the country where the courts are going to look at this decision. The stakes are simply too high for such a time as this.
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1: So folks, just remember, it's our God-given freedoms we're talking about. Now, let's choose to keep them. 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
5: 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Anu was a Hindu priestess in Nepal, so devoted to Shiva that local priests gave her open access to their temple. 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They were left with only the clothes on their backs. Pray for Anu, her daughter, and for the many Nepali believers who face rejection for leaving Hinduism to follow Christ.
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8: This is the Middle East Report, your connection to truthful reporting on Israel and the Middle East. I'm John Riley. Each week, we connect you to the people, places, and the land of Israel. And of course, we break through the lies and deceptions of the news media to bring you the truth of what's actually happening on the ground in that part of the world. Our guest today is Stephen Briggs. He is the executive producer of the award-winning Hatikva Films documentaries. He also hosts a weekly podcast called Israel Matters. I talked to Stephen about the Gaza war. Right now, we're kind of concentrated on Iran, but that war in Gaza is ongoing. There's a supposed peace process that's happening there. Is that really happening? And we started off our conversation there.
9: The word Hamas in Hebrew actually appears in the Bible. It means violence. Where does it first appear? In the days of Noah, where it says, I have seen violence and corruption in the earth, therefore I am going to bring judgment. That word that is used for violence there is Hamas. And we see from, again, the New Testament, New Covenant, that it says, as in the days of Noah, so shall it be when the Son of Man comes. There will be violence and strife. So you have a reality of an entity that's name literally means violence. We have to understand theology, which drives the ideology, which brings about the reality. What I understand about a circumstance or a situation, no one is beyond the reach of God's forgiveness and grace. However, there is demonically inspired entities that are seeking to destroy the Jewish people. Attempted genocide has been here before. Iran, Persia, was involved in an attempted genocide in the Book of Esther. And Mordechai and Haman, Ayatollah Khomeini and Khamenei, same root of the name, Haman. The spirit lives on because when something is placed on a statute book within Iranian culture, it doesn't get removed. And therefore, Haman's decree for the Khomeinis and Khamenei's of the world is still there. It's still part of the mantra and the operation there. The tentacles of Iran, I know we're not into Iran directly yet, have reached into Gaza with Hamas and with the fueling of those. You have a people that have wanted to wipe out the Jewish people. And so the wickedness of October 7th and all that took place, they wanted to emulate coming from Lebanon, coming from Syria, coming from all around, because Israel being back in the land is an affront to Islamic theology. Islamic theology teaches whatever place a Muslim has owned is theirs perpetually. For Israel to be back in the land, that is a theological conundrum that is faced before the whole Islamic world. And they cannot stomach that with their theology. People say, well, where do you get that within the Bible? Psalm 83, you have an interesting window. There's a lot of scriptures you can read about understanding Islam and its character. But Psalm 83 is a key component of it. And in Psalm 83, you have a list, come let us wipe them out as a nation that the name of Israel be remembered no more. Ahmadinejad quoted that verbatim back in the World Without Zionism conference years ago. But later in that passage, it gives a list of nations that are now all Islamic. And then in verse, I think it's 13 or 14, it says, fill their faces with dishonor that they may seek your name. there is salvation is tied to honor and shame, which is an Islamic tenet. You know, and the way in which